0: practical observations from it and make applications for us today. You understand, of course, that all of these sacrifices and offerings pointed to the Lord Jesus Christ. They were all fulfilled in Him. And so these sacrifices and offerings do not continue today among God's people because they have all been completed in Jesus Christ. I would observe as we begin tonight what a wonderful thing it is that Jesus is our peace offering. Have you stopped recently to meditate on the fact, the wonderful, blessed fact that God is not at war with you tonight if you know Jesus Christ as your Savior? You do not face an angry God of wrath tonight because Jesus is your peace offering, and there is peace between you and God. I think we sometimes in our wonderfully blessed Christian circles in this land forget that all around this world, and even in America many times, there are people who struggle to try to find peace with God. There are many thousands of citizens of this land who, on the last couple of evenings, or perhaps even today on this Sunday, have gone to their so-called places of worship and have done things to try to earn favor with God so that they could be at peace with God, so that they would not be condemned with God. I do not know of a particular event, but I am sure that somewhere in the world on this planet Earth today, somewhere beyond our reach, there was a little mother who held in her arms a little infant child that she loved very much, because God puts something in the heart of every mother to love her child. And this woman, though I do not know who she is, somewhere in this world today, went out to some place, perhaps by herself with her little infant child. Perhaps, I'm only guessing, perhaps it was by a sacred river somewhere. And there, with bitter tears and a heart which is terribly broken, perhaps she gave one last hug to that little infant. And then perhaps with an awful cry which came from her heart, flung that little child out into the waters to drown or be eaten by the crocodiles. And that little mother did that for one reason. More than anything in the world, she needed peace with God, whoever He is, wherever He is. Have you stopped to realize that through the Lord Jesus Christ, who paid for your sins, who took the full brunt of the wrath of God in your place, because of that, you have peace with God tonight? What a wonderful blessing, what a wonderful thing to be thankful for. Now, in this Old Testament offering, this was the peace offering for thanksgiving. It was made in connection with a sacrifice. And I want you to notice several things that I'll list for you in these verses which we just read. I think they're important and they are of interest. I want you to notice, first of all, that it was an offering of thanksgiving. Look at verse 12, if you would please, the first part of the verse. If he offer it for a thanksgiving. What is being discussed in this passage of Scripture is the fact that there are people of God whose heart he has touched and whose hearts have responded in thanksgiving. We're coming up on our Thanksgiving week. What a wonderful time. It's a cultural thing here in the United States. Our forefathers set aside this time of the year to be thankful to God for His blessings, and I'm so glad for that. But thanksgiving is a biblical concept, a Bible truth. God wants His people to be thankful. Do you know why there is so much complaining sometimes among God's people? The children of Israel murmured, the Scripture said. Sometimes today we complain. You know why that is? It's because we've lost sight of being thankful. It's because somehow we have lost our gratefulness for the wonderful things that God has done for us and has provided. And so God provided this particular offering. It's a part of the peace offering. It's the peace offering for thanksgiving for His people, so that there would be a tangible way for them to express their gratitude to God for His wonderful blessings. I trust that this week, as we go into our Thanksgiving season, that will be true of you, that you will express to God your gratitude for His wonderful blessings upon your life and upon your family's life. This week, don't focus on your troubles. You have troubles. We all have troubles. But this week, don't focus on the troubles. Focus on the blessings and be thankful for those things. We've just seen a presentation of our Christmas projects for our Christmas offerings. It's interesting to me that Pastor McBride led the church in doing this presentation the Sunday night before Thanksgiving this year. And so I have been thinking myself, I was not aware of what the projects were until I came to the service tonight. I was not a part of that discussion. That was within the church staff. And so I wasn't aware of those, but I was thinking of the wonderful fact that this Christmas offering has been introduced just before Thanksgiving. And it struck me as I thought about that today that we ought to think about this offering that we're giving at Christmas time as our Christmas project. We should think of it also as our peace offering for Thanksgiving, because we have peace with God. And so this was an offering of thanksgiving on the part of the children of Israel. I notice in the second place that it was sometimes out of a voluntary spirit of thanksgiving. Look down at verse 16, if you would, please. But if the sacrifice of his offering be a vow or a voluntary offering, it shall be eaten the same day. These peace offerings for thanksgiving were given for various reasons. Sometimes one of the Israelites who was in deep difficulty, maybe he was sick, maybe he had some terrible illness, and maybe he said to God, if you will be so pleased as to heal me, I will express my gratitude to you. I promise you that I will live for you. And so in his time of need, whatever that need was, whether it was physical or something in his family, whatever it was, he made a vow to God, and God answered his prayer. And now he's bringing a peace offering for thanksgiving to God. But you know, sometimes among God's people today, as well as among the children of Israel, a child of God just has it in his heart to say thank you to the Lord. Sometimes as we live for God, God helps us to have within our spirits just a desire to be thankful. We're just grateful to Him, and we want to do something for Him. And so sometimes with these children of Israel, with the sacrifice of the peace offering for thanksgiving, it was done for no particular reason, such as a vow. It was just a heart of gratitude, wanting to be thankful to God for what He is to that person. And then I notice in the third place that eating was a part of the activity. Don't you like that? I do. Eating was a part of the activity. Look down, if you would, please, at verse 15a. And the flesh of the sacrifice of his peace offerings for thanksgiving shall be eaten the same day that it is offered. So the meal which accompanied this peace offering for thanksgiving was a meal which included good meat to eat. It was also a meal that included bread, various kinds of bread. Look at verses 12 and 13 again. If he offer it for a thanksgiving, then he shall offer with the sacrifice of thanksgiving, first of all, cakes unleavened cakes mingled with oil, and also unleavened wafers anointed with oil. These were thinner little pieces of bread. I imagine they were something like cookies. In my mind, I don't think this is theologically correct, but in my mind, they had lots of stuff all over the top of them, you know, sweet stuff. And then also cakes mingled with oil of fine flour, fried. When I was growing up as a child, my mother, who was a sweet, dear Southern lady, used to make fried apple pies. Have you ever had those? I don't think that's what was here with the children of Israel. But with their peace offering for Thanksgiving, there was food. There was also leavened bread, you know, which rose and which had that wonderful smell to it, with this sacrifice of Thanksgiving for his peace offering. And then look down at verses 15 through 16, if you would, again. And the flesh of the sacrifice of his peace offerings for thanksgiving shall be eaten the same day that it is offered. He shall not leave any of it until the morning. But if the sacrifice of his offering be a vow or a voluntary offering, it shall be eaten the same day that he offereth his sacrifice. And on the morrow also the remainder of it shall be eaten. That tells me there were leftovers. There were turkey sandwiches the next day. Not really now, not with the Israelites. But you get the principle, the idea, that there was food to be enjoyed with this peace offering. It was a wonderful time of fellowship before God and with God. And then I also note that the participant with this peace offering was to be clean. Look at verses 20 through 21, and this is speaking of the ceremonial cleansing. But the soul that eateth of the flesh of the sacrifice of peace offerings that pertain unto the Lord, having his uncleanness upon him, even that soul shall be cut off from his people. Moreover, the soul that shall touch any unclean thing, as the uncleanness of man, or any unclean beast, or any abominable unclean thing, and eat of the flesh of the sacrifice of peace offerings which pertain unto the Lord, even that soul shall be cut off from his people. You know what that tells me? That's speaking of the ceremonial cleansing, but it had meaning to it. This sacrifice of the peace offering for thanksgiving was to be done out of a right heart, a heart that was right with God. And that's where real gratitude comes forth, doesn't it? Out of a right heart. And then I notice also that this peace offering was presented to the Lord. There are two words used in the scripture which picture that. It is known as a wave offering or as a heave offering. In other words, the person making the offering would take that portion of the offering in his hands. The priest would place his hands under the offerer's hands, and together they would lift it up before the Lord. They would heave it up in the sight of God. They would wave it before the Lord. In other words, they were presenting it to God. Look, if you would, please, at verse 14. In verse 14, you will see the words, he shall offer one out of the whole oblation for an heave offering unto the Lord. A portion of it was to be lifted up to God as a presentation to God. And then look down, if you would please, at verse 30. His own hands shall bring the offerings of the Lord made by fire, the fat with the breast, it shall he bring, that the breast may be waved for a wave offering before the Lord. It was to be lifted up, to be presented to the Lord, this peace offering for thanksgiving. And then I would note that the offering was to the Lord, but God instructed that it was to be used by his servants, the priests. Look at verses 29 and 30 again, and note that this offering is to the Lord. Speak unto the children of Israel, saying, he that offereth the sacrifice of his peace offerings unto the Lord shall bring his oblation unto the Lord of the sacrifice of his peace offerings. His own hands shall bring the offerings of the Lord made by fire, the fat with the breast. It shall he bring that the breast may be waved for a wave offering before the Lord. The giving of this offering was to God. It was an offering to the Lord. But it was to be used by his servants, the priests. Look back at verse 14, the end of the verse. And it shall be the priests that sprinkleth the blood of the peace offering. It shall be the priests. It was to be used by them, though it was an offering to God. Look over at verse 34. For the wave breast and the heave offering have I taken of the children of Israel from off the sacrifices of their peace offerings, and have given them unto Aaron the priest and unto his sons by a statute forever among the children of Israel. This is the portion of the anointing of Aaron and of the anointing of his sons out of the offerings of the Lord made by fire in the day when he presented them to minister unto the Lord in the priest's office. So let me summarize that again. The offering was a gift to God. It was an offering to the Lord of thanksgiving, but it was to be used by the Lord's servants, the priests. And then I would like for you to turn to another passage very quickly and move forward in time to the day of King David. Nehemiah chapter 7, if you would please. Nehemiah, actually chapter 12. Nehemiah chapter 12, verse 43 and verse 46. Also that day they offered great sacrifices and rejoiced, for God had made them rejoice with great joy. The wives also and the children rejoiced, so that the joy of Jerusalem was heard even afar off. Verse 46. For in the days of David and Asaph of old, there were chief of the singers and songs of praise and thanksgiving unto God. In David's time, rejoicing and music, singing, began to be associated with these offerings, including the peace offering of thanksgiving. And so, in David's day, there was music which became a part of this. Now, I bring to you these observations from this Old Testament passage tonight in light of the presentation tonight by Pastor McBride and the church staff of our Christmas project for the campus church. And I would like to challenge our church family in several things regarding this peace offering of thanksgiving which we bring, grateful for the peace of God. I would challenge you, first of all, based on the observation that it is voluntary. Pastor McBride has not set a target amount for this offering. As a matter of fact, we've not done that in the past here in the campus church. He has expressed that it is his desire that, if possible, everyone participate, but that it is a voluntary thing, and that it's something that the child of God and the person in the campus church family, and this includes our college students, we're your church family while you're away from your home church, it should be a voluntary thing. And so I would challenge you tonight, over these next 2 or 3 days, before the Lord in prayer, decide what it is you plan to do for this Thanksgiving Christmas project, peace offering of thanksgiving, which we are about to make. It's a voluntary thing, so I would challenge you to decide what you will do. And then in the second place, especially for our families, this will be a little hard for our college students to do, but you can do this in your rooms. But especially for our families, I would challenge you to consider this year making it a part of your Thanksgiving meal. It was a meal, you know. There was a meal which was part of it. And so I'd like to challenge you and your family at home to consider making this offering of thanksgiving on your part a part of your Thanksgiving Day meal as you sit down at the table. What might you do? Well, first of all, as a family, you ought to examine yourselves before God. You will pray before your Thanksgiving meal, won't you? You pray before all of your meals. As a part of your prayer, seek the Lord's face and seek the Lord's washing, His cleansing. Jesus washed the disciples' feet, and He said, all of us will need our feet washed as we walk through this world. And so as you consider your part in this Christmas project of the campus church, if you make this a part of your Thanksgiving meal, examine yourself before God and seek His cleansing, because the person who partook of this offering, this peace offering of Thanksgiving, was to be clean before God. And then I would suggest that at your Thanksgiving meal, you pray a prayer of thanksgiving. I would assume you're going to do that anyway. But do it with a special mind toward this teaching in the Scripture of the need for us to have thanksgiving within our hearts and truly be grateful to God. This Thanksgiving, be sure it's not just a little ritual before the meal. Be sure that there is some heartfelt thanks expressed to the Lord. And then you can't do this in the four winds now. You're going to disturb everybody else. But for our church families, there was music with the Thanksgiving offering. Why not sing a song together at the table, at your meal, as a family? Sing a song to the Lord this time, not just to hear yourselves sing, but to sing to the Lord. And then could I suggest for your consideration, you don't have to do this, these are just suggestions, they're not the law of the Lord, they're certainly not the law of the land or of the campus church. They're just suggestions to make this a blessing in your experience before the Lord. Consider presenting your offering to the Lord as a family at the meal. This offering was lifted up to the Lord. It was a heave offering, a wave offering. Would you want to consider taking one of those red envelopes with you tonight? And as you pray and seek the Lord's face between now and Thanksgiving Day as to what He would have you to do, you may want to go ahead and write the check out. Put it in that envelope. Take it to the table with your family, with your children. And in your prayer, you may want to lift that up to the Lord and say, Lord, we have determined as a family that we are so grateful to You. We thank You for Your blessings. And we want to give this to You as our Thanksgiving offering to be used by Your servants there in Brazil and in Papua New Guinea and in New York, in reaching people for the Lord, but it is an offering to the Lord. I would suggest you might consider presenting it to the Lord as a family at your Thanksgiving meal. And then there will be some who aren't prepared to write the check yet. After all, Thanksgiving comes at the end of the month, not the first of the month. And that's okay. You might consider just writing down on a piece of paper, Lord, this is our purpose over the next several weeks, to give this amount to You as a Thanksgiving offering, and hold that little piece of paper up to the Lord. And then you can give it in the weeks to come before the deadline when we announce what comes in for this offering. And then finally, bring your offering to be included for the Lord's servants who've been presented to you tonight. I thought it was very interesting and a very wonderful thing that our college choir tonight sang the song, People Need the Lord. And that's what these three ministries are all about. The Allens in Papua New Guinea went to a place where the people had never heard the gospel before. Matt Allen heard a missionary challenge that there was this tribe there, the Kamiya people, as I recall, who had never heard the gospel of Jesus Christ. And he decided with God's help, he would be the man who would take the gospel to them. If I understand correctly, there are 10 surrounding tribes who don't have the good news of the gospel. And he's been praying for fellow missionaries, and the Lord has sent him several already who will be there shortly and they need accommodations for them to help get them started on the field, because people in Papua New Guinea need the Lord. There in Brazil, our missionary is working to translate Christian materials into the Portuguese language for those children. These are Brazilian children. They're not missionary children. These are children who need the Lord and whose parents need the Lord. And there in New York with this church, it really struck me that one of their great losses was the ability to print the scriptures for people, to reach people for the Lord. People need the Lord. Don't you think that touches God's heart? He so loved the world, He gave His only begotten Son for that reason, because people need the Lord. And it strikes me what a wonderful thing it would be if, as a campus church, we made this Christmas project this year also a peace offering for thanksgiving to God. If these suggestions could be of help to you, that would be a wonderful thing. God help each one of us to do what He wants us to do in this project.
1: This is Rejoice Pulpit. And now, a sermon from a past chapel at Pensacola Christian College.
2: Today I want to talk to you about a phrase that is found in Scripture in Ephesians chapter 1, verse number 6. It's the matter of this little phrase that God has made us accepted in the Beloved. All of us want to feel accepted. The need for acceptance is a basic instinct. We all want to fit in. Often, though, we don't feel as if we fit into the jigsaw of community, and sometimes we feel a little ostracized, perhaps a little overlooked. From the kid that's picked last for the gym class dodgeball team to the job applicant that doesn't get the job. Or maybe you've even felt it when you've been excluded from a lunch with friends, or maybe you were dumped by a romantic interest. All of us in one way or another have felt the sting of rejection and the desire for acceptance. Secular research has found that 44% of adults under the age of 25 say they don't have friends in their workplace. Of that same age bracket, 34% say they experience loneliness from the lack of social acceptance. Unfortunately, that's the result of our culture, because our culture has confused image and identity. Culturally, self-worth is assessed by how we perceive ourselves and how we are perceived. But we as believers know there's a distinct difference. We know that our value as a human being is based upon the dignity of the humanity of our creation. We know that the worth of our eternal soul is seen in the value of Christ dying on the cross for our sins. So it places a whole new perspective on the idea of acceptance. What does it mean biblically to be accepted? Well, the signature scripture concerning acceptance is found in Ephesians 1 and verse number 6. Look there, if you would, please, and note this. To the praise of the glory of His grace, wherein He hath made us accepted in the Beloved. Those of us who are Christians have been made accepted in the Beloved. The Beloved is Christ. And because of our relationship with Him as our Savior, we are accepted by God. Now, the concept of acceptance presented here in Ephesians chapter 1 is really anchored in two words found in the verses surrounding verse number 6. You might circle these words if you would, please. Notice verse number 5. Having predestined us unto the adoption, circle the word adoption if you would please, predestined us unto the adoption of children by Jesus Christ to Himself, according to the good pleasure of His will, to the praise of the glory of His grace, wherein He has made us accepted in the Beloved, in whom we have redemption, circle the word redemption if you would, in whom we have redemption through His blood, the forgiveness of sins according to the riches of His grace. The two anchors that Paul uses would be that of adoption and redemption, and they're anchored to the culture of that day. First, the matter of adoption in the Roman culture. When a baby was born, he or she would be brought and placed at the feet of that Roman citizen. And that dad, that father, that biological father, had the opportunity either to pick up that child, thereby saying, "This is my child and I claim it," or he had the opportunity to walk away, rejecting that child to abandonment. There's any number of reasons why a child could be rejected in that culture. Perhaps the father wanted a boy and this was a girl, or perhaps he wanted a girl and it was a boy. More likely, though, in that time, it was such that he detected a birth defect or a birthmark of some sort that displeased him. And as a result, he would reject fatherhood of that child. Rarely in the Roman culture, though, was a baby killed. Instead, that child, rejected by the father, would be taken to the agora. That's the Greek term for the marketplace. And that child would be placed in the agora for the elements to decide that child's fate. Ultimately, the Romans believed the gods would decide that fate. If someone would take that child, it could be adopted. If the child died, it was the will of the gods that that child die. But frequently, when someone would walk through the agora and they would see this newborn infant, this young child with whatever abandonment cause it may have had, they could make the decision to take that child into their own home and through Roman law, adopt that child. And in fact, as a result of Roman law, the rights of that adopted child were somewhat greater than even the rights of their own biological birth children. In fact, the person who was adopted into the family had all the rights of a legitimate son in the new family, and in fact lost all the rights of the previous family, and as a result, in Roman law, that child was considered a new person. So the first image that Paul uses here in the context of the culture was that of adoption. And when we as Christians, and this is the application, when we as Christians come to Christ, we move from abandonment to adoption. That's part of our acceptance in the beloved. The defining moments of our lives are not about the rejections that we experience, but in fact that we have been received, that Jesus Christ saw us in our faults, our failures, our flaws, and he accepted us, and thereby the Father accepted us in him. The first cultural anchor is that of adoption. The second is that of redemption. Now, what are we redeemed through? Look again at verse number 7. In whom we have redemption through his blood. Whose blood? It's Jesus' blood. It's Christ's blood. Now, the term redemption is a theological term, but it was also a trade term in the culture of Ephesus. You have to study the Bible to understand it, not from the 21st century perspective, from the first century. Ephesus had one of the largest slave markets in all of the world at that time. The marketplace of Ephesus, you could go there to buy spices from the east, you could buy purple from Thyatira, you could buy the latest fashions from Rome, but you could also go to this marketplace and sadly buy people. Just study the Roman practice of slavery, and particularly Google three words, Ephesus slave trade. And you're going to find that there are references that claim between 1000 BC and 1000 AD that Ephesus was the center of slave trade in the Roman Empire. We're told historically there were 60 million slaves in the Roman Empire, and they were often bought and sold like pieces of furniture. And there are many in the slaves of those slaves that were purchased in that first century time in which Paul was writing. Now, most often when a slave was purchased, he or she was purchased as a piece of property of the owner for the rest of the life. But there was also another opportunity of purchase. A slave could be purchased for the sole purpose of setting that slave free. And that process was called redemption. And it's in that context that Paul comes to us and he says, he's made us accepted. From the child that's abandoned by the father, from the slave that's been in bondage to another, we have now been made accepted in the beloved. Now, that's the first century context. What does it mean for us today? Oh, I'm glad you asked. I'll tell you. There's three thoughts I have for you, and we'll be dismissed. First of all, because of Christ accepting grace, you and I are blessed. Notice the text here, verse number 3. Blessed be the God and Father of our Lord Jesus Christ, who has blessed us with all spiritual blessing in heavenly places in Christ. Because of the accepting grace of Christ, you and I are blessed, and we are blessed in heavenly places in Christ. Now note this, the blessing of adoption, the blessing of redemption in the context of our salvation are the result of grace. The Bible says in verses 5 and 6 that you're adopted into the family of God to the praise of the glory of His grace. The Bible says in verses 6 and 7 that you are redeemed through the blood according to the riches of His grace. Adoption and redemption are by grace, and the Greek word for grace is the word charis. Now notice this, when you see in verse number 6 the word accepted, it is the verb form of the noun form in the Greek for grace. Charis is the word that is used for grace, but now charistio is the word accepted. It is that act of grace that is given, that God has made us accepted in the Beloved. Only one other time is charistio used in the New Testament. It's found in Luke chapter 1 and verse number 28. You're familiar with the story when the angel comes to Mary and says to Mary, Mary, behold, you will be with child. You are highly favored. That's the exact words in the King James Version. That's the same word in the Greek, charistio. You are highly favored and blessed. And the Bible says that just as Mary was highly favored, those of us who know Christ as our Savior, we are highly favored. We are accepted in the Beloved. The grace that God has given overflows into our lives. Can just consider the scope of the blessing. We move from an orphanage to a family. We move from bondage to freedom. There is no doubt the reality of the blessing of God, but then consider the source of that blessing. Notice that it is all through Christ. Verse 5 says that we're adopted of children by Jesus Christ to Himself. Verse number 7, we are redeemed by the blood of Jesus Christ. It is all through Christ that that grace comes. We are highly blessed. It was Tony Campolo who tells the story, the true story, of a Jewish boy who suffered under the Nazis in World War II. And that young boy was living in a Polish village where he had, and other Jews had been rounded up by Nazi SS troops to be executed. The boy joined his neighbors and helped dig a shallow ditch. And there, that ditch would become his grave. He was faced with a firing squad, and as his parents stood beside him, they were all sprayed with machine gun fire, and the bodies fell into the ditch, and the Nazis quickly covered the crumpled bodies with dirt, but none of the bullets hit the little boy. He was splattered with blood of his parents, and he fell into the ditch, and he pretended to be dead and fell on top of them. The grave was so shallow and thin that the covering of dirt didn't prevent the air to get to him. And then several hours later, he clawed himself after the darkness had fallen. He clawed his way out of that grave, and with blood and dirt caked to his little body, he made his way to the nearest house and he begged for help. But those German and Polish citizens, they noted that he was one of those Jewish boys marked for death, and they turned him away, and house after house, people saw him, but they feared if they took him in, they would be in trouble with the Nazi troops. Then something seemed to guide that little boy to say a phrase that was strange for a Jewish boy to say. When the next family responded to his timid knocking in the still of the night, he cried out to them, "Do you not recognize me? I'm the Jesus that you say you love." And after a long pause, the woman who stood in the doorway swept that boy into her arms and kissed him. And from that day on, the members of that family cared for that boy as if he was one of their own. He was blessed with forever acceptance. And it's true of us spiritually. We who are accepted in the Beloved have been transitioned from abandonment to family. We have been transitioned from a sentence of death to life. We have been have transitioned from a place of bondage to freedom. Because of the accepting grace, you're blessed. But secondly, you're beloved. Notice this, if you would, please. This does not say that we're acceptable in the Beloved. If it mattered that we were acceptable, it would mean that we met a minimum standard, but there were still flaws and default and failures. But in fact, the text says that we are made accepted. It is as if we have no flaws within us. How can that be? Well, look at verse 4. According as he hath chosen us in him before the foundation of the world, that we should be holy and without blame before him. Notice these next two words, in love. I don't know about you, but I know I'm not holy. I strive to live holy. I pursue holiness, but I fail. I don't know about you, but I'm not perfect. There is a blemish in my life. There are times that my flesh is present. But the Bible says I stand before God holy and without blame. Not by what I have done to be made acceptable, but because I've been accepted in love. Have you ever met a young lady who's infatuated with another young man, but you don't understand the attraction at all? I mean, you're looking at this guy and you're thinking to yourself, wow, what does she see in him? Maybe he's got a unibrow or something like that. I don't know. Maybe he has bad breath. What in the world does she see in him? It doesn't matter what you see. What she sees is in love. She's in love. A young man is chasing after a young lady, pursuing her, courting her, trying to gain her attention, giving her gifts and doing all those things. You look back and say, what in the world does he see in her? It doesn't matter. He's in love. And young person, I want you to know something. That the devil will remind you that you are worthless and you are no good because of the things that you've done, because of the flaws, the failures, the habits, the hurts, the hang-ups that you have in your life. But here is a glorious truth. God is in love with you. And in his love for you, he does not see all the failures and all the wrongs. He sees you as holy and without blemish. This past week, the news has been covered up, distracted, quite honestly, from the war in Ukraine by an event that happened at an award show. I didn't see it. I only saw it on the news, but apparently Will Smith got mad at something a comedian said, and he went up and he smacked him down right in front of the world and everybody. And after that had occurred, he came back out and he accepted some award for something, and he made a statement in that acceptance as he somewhat apologized for what was unacceptable behavior. He made a statement that said, love will make you do crazy things. I'm not excusing his behavior. He should have never done what he had done, but you know what? He is right. Love will make you do crazy things. Love caused God to do the most radical, crazy act of affection in the history of the world. For God so loved the world that in this radical love, in this crazy love, he gave his only begotten Son that whosoever would believe on him should not perish but have everlasting life. That's radical love. Romans 5, verse 8, Paul puts it this way. But God commended his love towards us in that while we were yet sinners, Christ died for us. Love will make you do crazy things. You say, Dr. Lance, God could never love me. You don't know what I did in high school. You don't know what I've done over break. You don't know what I'm doing right now. God could never love me, but I'm here to tell you that through the finished work of Christ on the cross, God sees you as holy and without blame because he is in love with you. Love will make you do crazy things. It's crazy for me to think that the eternal God would allow his only son to die for me. I wouldn't allow my son to die for you. That's crazy. It's crazy for me to think that Jesus died alone, forsaken of his Father, so that I could be brought into the family of God. It's crazy for me to consider that Jesus paid my sin debt for my soul with his own blood on the cross. Yeah, love will make you do crazy things. And God is so in love with you that he allowed his son to die for you, so that you don't stand before him in your sin, but you're covered by the blood of the Savior, and you stand blameless, holy. Because Jesus gives us accepting grace, we are beloved, we are blessed. But thirdly, I want you to note, we belong. You belong. I want you to notice a little two-letter word that's used in the first 9 verses of Ephesians chapter 1. It's the word us. Verse number 3, he says that God has blessed us. Verse number 4, he says God has chosen us. Verse 5, predestinated us. Verse 6, made us accepted. Verse 8, grace is abounded towards us. He has made us known unto us. It is not a me, they. It is us. It is a belonging that is there. He is making clear to the Ephesian church that they are part of the family of God. That's why he chose the illustration of adoption. There's no better picture of belonging than that of adoption. I can give you an illustration from my life, from my family, that I think the majority of you may have experienced, a good majority. A few years ago, in fact, it's been about 6 years ago, I received a text from my then 8-year-old son. He got his mom's cell phone and sent this text and said, "Dad, I want to adopt this dog." And he sent a link to the Parkersburg, West Virginia Humane Society for this particular page for a dog that was called Roscoe. I'll be honest with you, I didn't want a dog. We'd had a dog for about 15 years. When my wife and I moved to Alaska, we adopted a dog during the sled races called the Fur Rendezvous, and we adopted a black Labrador retriever, and we called her Rondi. She was our baby for 7 years before we had children in our home. And one of the hardest things that I ever had to do was have to take Rondi to the veterinarian and have her put down because of the cancer that was eating her body, and her pain was so great. Never wanted to do that again. But my son, with great, here's a biblical word for you, importunity, my son, with great insistence, kept texting me, "Dad, when we get home, can we at least go look at this dog? Dad, when we get home, can we at least go down to the Humane Society? Dad, can I at least just hold the dog? If we can't bring him, can I just hold the dog?" And I said, "All right, son, when I get home, we'll go." That Saturday morning, I took my son out to breakfast, and then we went to the Humane Society. And I went in with the express purpose of just seeing one dog. I am a dog lover. Can't stand cats, but love dogs. I just offended half of the crowd that's in here. And I knew that if I got my attention just distracted in that moment, I'd want to take all those dogs home. So I made clear. I said, "We want to see this dog. We want to see Roscoe." And wouldn't you know, he was on the far end of the building, and we had to walk through all the dogs and all the cats and all the animals that were there. And finally, we came to this little cage where he was. He's a little lemon beagle, small in stature, in this huge cage, and he's shivering and he's shaking, and Sarah McLachlan is singing, "In the Arms of the Angels." And immediately, I feel something in my heart. But I kept saying, "I can't do this. I don't want another dog." They open the gate, and my son goes in, and immediately that little dog jumps into his arms, and my son holds that dog, and he nuzzles his nose under his ear, and he holds him, and he hugs them. And in that moment, it was done. That dog clinged for dear life. The attendant started telling us the backstory of the dog. He had been abused as a puppy. There was a scar on his ear because of something that had happened when he was younger. And in fact, he was taken out of the home by the law because the law had come in. The police had busted the home for some crime, perhaps drugs or something, and they didn't know what to do with the dog, so they brought Roscoe to the Humane Society. And I remember hearing that story, thinking to myself, this is going to be a hard one. And then the attendant said, he has a little bit of anxiety. He has some separation disorder, and there's a number of things that you just need to be prepared for. And I'm thinking to myself, why didn't you tell me this before we even walked up and let my son hold the dog? But then he said he'd been in the shelter for 55 days, and the Humane Society in Parkersburg was a kill shelter that allowed an animal to be there for 60 days. It was done. And my son looked up at me, 8-year-old boy. He said, "Daddy, I want to take him home." And you know what we did? We took him home. I paid the adoption fee. I made sure that everything was in order. And 6 years later, Roscoe is part of our family. Quite honestly, he lives pretty high on the hog. That's a very simple illustration. But in that simplicity, don't lose the glory of what Paul is telling us here. Because one day we were abandoned, we were abused. But Christ the Son came to where we are. And he picked us up and took us into his arms. And he looked to God the Father and he said, "Father, I want to make John Lands part of my family." And in doing so, the Father said, "Son, because you love him, I love him. And he is accepted in the Beloved." There's a song we sing occasionally here. We sang it a lot where I previously pastored. "I'm so glad to be part of the family of God. I've been washed in the fountain and cleansed by his blood. Joint heirs with Jesus as we travel this sod. I'm part of the family of God." Verse 2 said this, "From the door of an orphanage to the house of a king, no longer an outcast, a new song I sing. From rags to riches, from weak to strong. I'm not worthy to be here, but praise God, I belong." And young person, understand this morning, when the culture tells you you are out of place, that you don't fit in, that you're not worthy of their acceptance, Christ, who died for you, with arms wide open says, "You are blessed, you are beloved, and you belong. You're accepted in the Beloved."
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3: We're going to tackle a subject tonight that is something that all of us face, and then we're going to revisit this subject a few weeks down the road in the series that we're doing on Joseph. But because there's not the ability to put all of it in a Sunday morning or in a singular message, I'm certain we'll not thoroughly cover this topic even in a couple messages, but we're going to introduce some things tonight. And then we'll really kind of address a couple weeks down the road on a Sunday morning, we'll address the idea of perceived pleasure. Perceived pleasure. And what is it that gets me interested in something that I perceive as pleasurable, but the end of this thing, it stings. It's bitter in my mouth. There was something pleasurable immediately, but the end of that was just no good. Why do I even consider this if I know that there's something that's not going to be good in the end? Well, I start this process because of what we'll address tonight, and that is the topic of, or the idea of, temptation. Temptation. C.S. Lewis said this. He said, "No man knows how bad he is until he has tried to be good." And there's some wisdom in that. There is something about us that when I really try to be good, There's something that now starts to tell me how very bad I am because my efforts seem to continually fall short of my aim. I seem to start to say with the Apostle Paul, "Oh, wretched man that I am."

Chapter 14, verse 38, Jesus simply said, "Watch ye and pray, lest ye enter into temptation." The spirit truly is ready, but then something that I suppose we didn't have to be told to understand this. The spirit, he said, truly is ready, but the flesh is weak. Now, before we go any further, we have to understand that there's nothing that you can do about that. Did you catch that? There's nothing you can do about the weakness of the flesh. Because the flesh is always going to be what it always is. It's irreparable. There is damage done to the flesh. That is that old you that can't be repaired. That's why you have to someday fully put this off. And then you'll be completely made new. There's nothing redeemable about that old nature that wants what it wants. It has a broken desire factory. And we can't just tweak our desires because we find that something keeps coming back regarding our fleshly, physical, human, sinful desires. And temptations all around us. I just started to think about what does that sometimes look like in our lives? Sometimes it's the once-in-a-lifetime deal that could make you a lot of money in a hurry. But you're uncomfortable about asking questions because you already feel yourself to be under the cover of an apparently shady deal. Sometimes it's the young lady who lives next door that sweetly smiles and holds your gaze longer than either of you should be comfortable with. Sometimes it's something as simple as the reading quiz that asks, "Did you read the two chapters that were assigned? Yes or no?" There's the sale to be made with a large commission, but full disclosure of the details to your client would cause the whole thing to go south. There's the guy at the office that appears to be paying special attention to you, and you kind of like it and certainly don't reveal this to your husband. There's the pill or the powder that seems to make life more manageable and your personality more pleasant, or the bottle that continually calls to you and seems to make some of the challenges of life not quite so challenging. There's the click of a mouse that makes your mind race, your palms sweat, your heart pound, and your flesh left wanting more. It's just temptation. There's something that is, I don't know, there's some sweet expectancy to the day when we finally put off this mortal and we put on immortality. Then is brought to pass the saying, death, that is separation, is swallowed up in victory. And we can't just hide from temptation. There is no place that you can finally get away from being tempted. There's no cocoon with which you can surround yourself. And while no one should feel guilty for being tempted, I'm going to say that again. No one should feel guilty for being tempted. All should understand that you will be, in fact, tempted. It is part of living. Pastors are tempted. Your parents are tempted. Bible study teachers are tempted. Your spouse is tempted. Your friends are tempted. In fact, Jesus himself faced the reality of temptation. Temptation is like the continual fork in the road. I come to something, and now there is a choice. And I'm going to choose to go in one of two directions. And now I am left deciding which of those directions will I decide. So where do we begin with this? Okay, where do we even start? Because all of us in this, right? I know this is true about all of us. Where do we start? Well, let's start at, I suppose, the lesser important areas, and let's end with the greater important, the areas of greater importance. Okay, area first is understand your enemy. Understand your enemy. The thing that we begin with regarding our enemy is our enemy is subtle. In Genesis chapter 3, verse number 1, the Bible lays it out early on in Scripture. Now, the serpent was more subtle than any beast of the field which the Lord God had made. And he said unto the woman, "Yea, hath God said, ye shall not eat of every tree of the garden?" And Satan masquerades himself.

0: himself as this subtle serpent. He doesn't play fair in the garden, and he doesn't to this day play fair. Some time ago, I read the story about a guy whose name was Norman Kidd McCoy. This was in 1896. And at that point, he was the welterweight boxing champion. And he was facing a bout, and he found out something about his opponent. And this was very interesting to me. McCoy, he's the welterweight champion. So he goes out to face this opponent, and he learned sometime shortly before the fight that his opponent was deaf. And so he is in the boxing match, and it was a real match. It was a real bout. And somewhere towards the end of a round, McCoy does this. Now, they're in there fighting, and then he just drops his arms like he heard the bell. And he pointed to the corner, and his opponent turned, and when he did, McCoy flattened him with a punch. And he knocks the guy out. You say, well, that's dirty. Let me tell you, it was dirty but effective. And obviously, he won the round. He won the match. You say, well, that's cheating. Let me just tell you, if that bothers you, and I suppose it should, know that there is nothing that Satan is not capable of doing if it will work to his advantage. He will kick you when you're down. There is no advantage that he is not willing to take, because he is the subtle enemy of your soul. We need to be wise enough ourselves to know that Satan has tricks and he will use them. What do we know about him? Well, we know he's subtle. What else do we know? We know our enemy is content to operate slowly. In other words, he doesn't have to have a knockout punch. He just wants to ultimately gain the victory. So he's gonna operate just incrementally. His goal is success, not necessarily speed. What a biblically classic example. In 2 Chronicles chapter 26, we read about a king whose name is Uzziah. In verse number 3, it says 16 years old was Uzziah when he began to reign, and he reigned 52 years in Jerusalem. Wow, long time for a king to reign. I think that there was only one other king that reigns longer than him, and that's at 55 years. He reigns for 52 years. His mother's name was Jechaliah of Jerusalem. He did that which was right in the sight of the Lord, according to all that Amaziah did. And he sought God in the days of Zechariah, who had understanding in the visions of God. And as long as he sought the Lord, God made him to prosper. Verse 7 of the same chapter, chapter 26, and God helped him against the Philistines, and against the Arabians that dwelt in Gibeah, and against the Mehunims, and against the Ammonites, gave gifts to Uzziah, and his name spread abroad even to the entering of Egypt, for he strengthened himself exceedingly. And then verse number 15, and his name spread far abroad, for he was marvelously helped. And then many of you know the next few words. He was marvelously helped till he was strong. But when he was strong, his heart was lifted up to his destruction, for he transgressed against the Lord his God. And it's interesting to me that Uzziah, while confronted by God's prophets, he still doesn't repent in his last days. It's interesting that this man who saw God work on his behalf time and time and time again, he's wonderfully, marvelously helped till he was strong. At times in our Christian life, we become lazy in our spiritual defenses. We know of our successes, we know of our ability to stand, and this oftentimes becomes the point at which the enemy pounces. 1 Corinthians 10 verse 12 says this. It says, wherefore, let him that thinketh he standeth take heed lest he fall. And the wording of there is not by mistake. It says, okay, be careful, beware, let him that thinketh he standeth. He's not really standing on his own power, his own strength. There is another who's holding him up. But apparently, over time, he begins to think, I'm the guy who's doing the standing. And how any of us can become deceived by that incremental lie that says, you're really something. And look at how you can stand, and you're different than everyone else, or you deserve something, and this is okay, and it's no big deal. Wherefore, let him that thinketh he standeth take heed. What does he do? Well, he's subtle, He's willing to operate slowly. Our enemy is calculating with proportions. He's calculating with proportions. This enemy appears to be no big deal at all. He presents himself in small doses. He spoon feeds just a little temptation, lest we spew it completely out of our mouths. Now, let me ask you this, and this is true for me. I can remember when I was a kid, there were things that I said I would never do. And then over time, those things didn't become so offensive. There was sin that I just thought I would never touch. But over time, it became less frightening to me. And so just a little bit at a time, incrementally, proportionally. My wife was listening to, a book, and she was cleaning the house and doing some work. And I said, "What you listening to?" She says, "It's kind of strange." She said it was a free book. And I said, "Well, what is it?" She says, "It's a book on poison." And it made me nervous, actually, okay? So she's reading this book on poison, and she says, "You know, it's really remarkable." She says, "Over the course of time," now this was mostly back in the time when kings would rule and they were nervous about everything, and they would have people, you know, test their food, and if the person died, then obviously they're not going to eat the food. She says, "You know, most of the time there was no poison in that kind of stuff." She says, many times people were being poisoned through things that they actually thought were helpful. For example, someone said, "Hey, if you take a little bit of gold, then it's going to help fight against, and you should only do it like a couple times," and she's telling me all this story, "like a couple times a month you should, you know, have this powder gold and you grind it up and you take it maybe two times a month." Well, this queen thought, "Man, if it's good two times a month, it's good every day." And so she began to take gold every day. And her teeth turned gold. No, that didn't happen, okay. But what happened is she began to poison herself because every day she's ingesting over and over and over again. And she literally kills herself just a little bit at a time. And she said, "You know, it's just interesting, the things, even the cosmetics people would use. They were filled with poisons and they would use these things in an attempt to beautify themselves. But the thing that they're looking at to make themselves beautiful was actually doing a work of destruction just a little bit at a time." And so the areas where they were so careful, like, "Hey, you try that." She said, "You know, most of the time nobody's dying because they tried something. It was just happening over the space of you know, a long period, incrementally over a long period of time." And I think that's often what our enemy does. Just a nibble. Just a little. We rationalize. We say it's no big deal. We say everybody does it. We say this is just part of our culture, part of the day. We ask questions like this. We take an opposite side. We say, "Well, what's wrong with it?" As opposed to saying, "Is this really helpful?" And so, just a little bit at a time, our enemy, who is masterful, he actually begins the poison of the soul, and he does it just a little bit at a time. This is a curiosity question. I was actually thinking about it in connection with this message this afternoon. I can remember when I was in college, and I would be here, and I just, you know, when you're in college, we weren't watching TV at all. You know, we just didn't have TV, and so we didn't watch it at all. But when I'd go home, I was often shocked after I had been away from television, and then I'd go back home, and the language shocked me. And the language shocked me from maybe a rerun that I had seen several times, and I never remembered it bothering me before. And then over the course of time, it wasn't quite so offensive. Because I'd been away from something I had not grown accustomed to. And then when I got back around it, the language, just when I was away from it and then exposed to it, wow, that's bad. But then over time, it's not so bad. Language today is really quite remarkable. Yesterday, we're just you know, going passing out door hangers and such, and there's two guys that were at a house, and they were both sitting in a truck. There's really loud music coming out of the truck, and I just couldn't believe the explicit nature of what was coming out of this truck. I mean, the painfully explicit. And there's probably a few people wondering what kind of explicit language. It was that explicit. And I just was going to invite them to church, you know, and they're sitting in there, and I went up and waved, "Hey, guys, I got this for you." And they waved me on, "Oh, go on, go on." I'm walking away, and I'm saying, man, this is what people are being fed. And so you put whatever, forgive the bluntness of this, but you put whatever bomb in that music you want to put. It's quite remarkable how accustomed we have become. And maybe the first time that was presented to you, it was highly offensive. But then it became less offensive. And now it's almost unnoticed. That's how our enemy works, because he's willing to take time if incrementally he can cause us to become accustomed. He's calculating with proportions. He's crafty with his packaging. He is not bound by any truth in advertising laws. He wraps his packages with the most beautiful of wrappings and the most attractive bows. A first century Roman historian said this, "Things forbidden have a secret charm." Temptation makes sure of this. Things forbidden, they hold for us some secret charm. Temptation comes and it wraps its packages with enticement. James 1:4, "But every man is tempted when he is drawn away of his own lust and enticed." We'll address that idea further a few weeks in the future. The word enticed, it simply means to catch with bait, to catch with bait. It means to hide the hook is really what it means. Temptation. So hide the hook. Make everything wrapped in such a way that it just hides the hook. Some of you have been there before, and maybe some of you haven't, and if not, I hope you'll get up there sometime. But the college, Pensacola Christian College, has a camp property called Camp of the Pines. It's really a wonderful place. In fact, the children that have come to know Christ over the years at Camp of the Pines is quite remarkable. It is a special place. And I used to have the privilege to speak up at Camp of the Pines. Mr. Mike Smith is the primary camp speaker now in the summers and doing a wonderful job. And one of the things that I did, you know, going up to Camp of the Pines, you'd always take a little fishing pole. And Pastor Gorley goes up there all the time, man. He fishes up there. That's his second office, okay? And so he knows the fish and the pond up at Camp of the Pines. I was not really, I'm not a great fisherman, but I would always go to the kitchen. Mr. Micah Bowman has done this. I'd go to the kitchen and I'd ask the staff in the kitchen, "Hey, can you make me some bread dough?" "Oh yeah, we'll get it." And they would take this bread and put a little bit of water in it and kind of make this bread dough ball. And then I would take that bread dough out to the dock and I'd put some on a hook and I'd cover the hook in that bread dough. Now, interestingly enough, fish are not too dumb, just mostly dumb, okay? So what I would do is if you just put the hook in there and you'd kind of just put it in there, the fish would come up and they're kind of looking, they bounce around it, you know, play with it a little bit, but they're not just taking it. But if you put a bunch of bread dough in the water and then you lower yours at the same pace that the other bread dough is falling, the fish, they are deceived. And I feel good, like, you know, I'm tricking the fish, you know? So you just put a bunch of little pieces out there and it just starts to fall nice and gently. And then you take yours with the hook and you cause it to go down at the same speed as that. And the fish, they're not so smart as they think they are. And so all of a sudden they're biting them. It's this frenzy. And all of a sudden you just see them, you know? And sometimes if they're little fish, you kind of pull it away. "No, no, no, no, I want daddy," you know? And you just wait for that big fish. And sooner or later, bam, he hits it and you set it. And he is fried, okay? Some of you are like, "Oh, cut it out. I mean, man, this is McDonald's Filet-O-Fish right here, okay?" How do you do that? Well, you do that because there is something about temptation that covers the hook. There's something about it. Every man is tempted when he is drawn away of his own lust and this is fishing, enticed, lured. And our enemy is so crafty with this matter of his packaging. What do we have to understand about our enemy? Well, understand he's going to use whatever it is that's available. We also have to understand you have a greater power than your enemy. Our enemy, regarding our temptation, he's discerning, he's a liar, he packages things deceitfully. He's good, but he's not the greatest. What kind of power is sufficient to defeat temptation? Now, let me ask you this. Has guilt ever been enough for you for the long haul to grant you victory over temptation? Guilt. I would submit that guilt will work for a while, but it's not a long-lasting cure. You might feel guilty, and then it's almost as if you start into this circling downward, spiraling process. That guilt then says new resolve, and then failure, additional guilt, more resolve, and then greater guilt, and so on. And the process just continues to spiral downward. Guilt is effective. God uses it to help us understand, hey, there's a siren that's going off. But guilt itself is not sufficient to keep us from temptation. So do we have any hope? Because all of us know the reality of guilt. Sometimes we try to mask it. We'll have people that'll try to redefine truth. They'll call good evil and evil good. Still, there's something in us that says that's wrong. We can try to hide it, dull it, cover it. But you just can't get rid of it. So what do we do? If the reality is I have guilt and I have failure and that's not sufficient, so what is it that I have to understand? Okay, listen to the key in each of these passages. Romans 8:31, what should we then say to these things? If God be for us, who can be against us? Now that's just an honest question. If God is for us, who can be against us? He's asking a rhetorical question. He's saying, all right, now, if you have God, who can stand against God? Not guilt, God. Okay, Romans 8:37. Nay, in all these things, we are more than conquerors through him that loved us. Through him. Romans 8:37. Excuse me, Ephesians 6:10. Finally, my brethren, be strong in the Lord and in the power of his might. 1 John 4:4, you're of God, little children, and have overcome them. This is so interesting how he phrases this. You're of God, little children. Not you're of God, mighty warrior, and have overcome them. He says, you're of God, little children, and have overcome them. Why? We're just little children. Because greater is he that is in you than he that is in the world. Even those who are called little children have the ability to stand against the wiles of the devil because greater is he. 1 John 5:4, for whatsoever is born of God overcometh the world. And this is the victory that overcometh the world, even our faith. So, our faith in God, in who God is, in who we are in him, holds the key for us to have victory over our enemy and over temptation. So while this is a fleshly temptation, it is a spiritual battle. Do you remember in 1 Corinthians, let me find the passage because the passage will go well with the idea. 1 Corinthians chapter 10. Yeah. Okay, so 1 Corinthians 10 is helpful, but not exactly the one we're looking for. 1 Corinthians 10:13 is a passage you should learn in connection to temptation, but turn in your Bibles to 2 Corinthians chapter 10 and look down at verse number 4. 2 Corinthians chapter 10, look at verse number 4. This is a passage that we should just be meditating on, chewing on, I mean, rehearsing in our minds. Why? Because this is a spiritual battle. Notice what he says, verse number three, for though we walk in the flesh, we do not war after the flesh. Okay, we're in this, but this is not where the battle lies, in a physical human battle. He says, for the weapons of our warfare are not carnal, but mighty through God to the pulling down of strongholds. And then he says, casting down. This means this is a spiritual battle. Casting down imaginations. I'm never going to have victory over that. Casting down imaginations. God hasn't given me the power to resist this. Imaginations. Oh, well, I've always been this way. Imaginations. Well, who says this is wrong? Imaginations. Casting down imaginations and every high thing that exalteth itself against the knowledge of God. So now there are competing things in this spiritual battle. My own imaginations and that which is true about God. Casting down imaginations and every high thing that exalteth itself against what I know to be true about God. Greater is he that is in you than he that's in the world. Is that really true or not? Okay, you're never gonna have victory. You've never had victory before. And who does have victory over this? In fact, I could name dozens of Bible characters that struggled with the same thing you're struggling with, imaginations. Casting down imaginations and every high thing that exalteth itself against the knowledge of God and bringing into captivity every thought to the obedience of Christ. Lord, I just have to submit this to you. It is by your power. It is by your grace. I'm just a little child, but I can have victory as a little child because greater are you that's in me than the one that is seeking my demise in the world. There's something powerful about this passage of scripture that says it's a spiritual battle, it's not a fleshly battle, and it is connected to right thinking about who you are, who your enemy is, and who the true victor is. Okay, so this pattern all throughout scripture, for if we live in the flesh, Romans 8:13, for if we live after the flesh, ye shall die. But if ye through the spirit do mortify the deeds of the body, ye shall live. This means that we don't approach this as a fleshly battle. We recognize that the Spirit of God who dwells within us must do the fighting for us. Okay, there's a pattern through this, and sometimes we just wonder, what's this pattern look like? We just have a couple minutes, so will you stay with me for a few minutes and let's look at this. Okay, Nehemiah chapter 4. You say, we're going to the Old Testament for this spiritual, yeah, the Old Testament's that picture book, remember? It shows us these glimpses of the Christian life. Nehemiah chapter 4, beginning in verse 20. There were enemies beyond the wall. Nehemiah is trying to get people to build the wall, and here's what he says. In what place thereof ye hear the sound of the trumpet, resort ye thither unto us. And now notice what he says. Our God shall fight for us. Verse 21, so we labored in the work. Wait. What? Who's doing what? He said, your God is gonna be the one who wins this battle. So let's get to work. Well, who is it? Is it God or is it me? Well, it's clearly God. But God said, you've got some work to do. So get at it. That principle is repeated as well. In Exodus chapter 14, verses 14 and 15, the Lord shall fight for you. Wow, those are great words, aren't they? The Lord shall fight for you and ye shall hold your peace. And the Lord said unto Moses, wherefore criest thou unto me? Speak unto the children of Israel that they go forward. The Lord's gonna fight for you. Okay, Lord, you go do the fighting. Yeah, well, all right, Moses, what are you doing? Get up and get moving. There is something about a step of faith that says, God, I can't do this, but you can. I'm not gonna cower in the corner. I'm not gonna try to just hide from every possible temptation. I'm not gonna invite it. I'm gonna put a filter on. I'm gonna make myself accountable. I'm gonna do all these things, but Lord, I can't just continually try to stay away from any possible temptation. Lord, you're the one who fights my battles. Neither know we what to do, but my eyes are fixed on you. And isn't it something when I start to say, Lord, by your grace, by your goodness, by your power, I am trusting that you're gonna do what I cannot. And he says, okay, well, let's get busy, let's go. And then maybe he says, all right, now I want you to do this first and watch what I do. I want you to trust me with this. I want you to go talk to this person. I want you to seek accountability. I want you to get that off your phone. I want you to stop. I want you to start. I want you to, but please know that that is not going to be enough. Do you know ultimately what begins to happen is we start to consistently look to the one who is better than what it is that has caught our attention. There's something more beautiful. Do you know, when you're captivated by beauty, other things seem to, we use the expression, pale in comparison. And when we start to see Jesus for who he is, and we start to see the victory that he has wrought, that there is something lovely that all of the guilt, all of the shouting and fire, all of the resolve, all of the tears couldn't do, because it's insufficient. But there is one who says, look and live. Temptation's gonna be all around us, and we have an enemy that is very real. There's a guy whose name is Frederick Wood. He directed youth years ago. He summed it up like this: all that the Father promised, that the Son provided, the Holy Spirit performs in us. What Jesus made possible, the Holy Spirit makes actual. What Jesus did for us, the Holy Spirit does in us. You and I have what we need to stand as victors. Keep your eyes fixed on Jesus. Keep the imaginations from ruling in your mind. Cast down imaginations, hold fast to truth, and advance into victory by faith.
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2: Did you bring your Bibles tonight? Then it wouldn't offend you if we use it. I'm going to be reading from the King James Version, so if you would. Okay, stand up, Philippians chapter 2. I always read from the King James. Amen. All right. Good enough for Paul and Silas is good enough for me. Amen. All right. Philippians chapter 2, verse number 5. Let this mind be in you, which was also in Christ Jesus, who being in the form of God, thought it not robbery to be equal with God, but made himself of no reputation, and took upon him the form of a servant, and was made in the likeness of men, and being found in fashion as a man, he humbled himself and became obedient unto death, even the death of the cross. Wherefore God also hath highly exalted him and given him a name which is above every name, that at the name of Jesus every knee should bow of things in heaven and things in earth and things under the earth, and that every tongue should confess that Jesus Christ is Lord, to the glory of God the Father. Now let's remain standing. We'll have a word of prayer, and then please be seated. Lord, thank you for the great messages we've heard from Brother McPherson and from the box. You've been good, Lord, to let me be in the conference with this caliber of Christians. Father, thank you again for the staff and the faculty and the vision of this school. We pray that in coming days and years that Pensacola Christian, as they grow numerically, which they will continue to grow spiritually, which they have done successfully. I pray, Father, that you'll bless these students. Some are here that will go to the uttermost part of the earth to be missionaries. Some are here that will become some of the greatest pastors America's ever had, should you tarry your coming. Some are here that will become wonderful, maybe one day doctors or lawyers or nurses or men of business and women of business, great mothers and great fathers. We are in awe of this student campus, Lord, and this student body. We are in all of what you're doing in their midst. We pray, Father, that you'll help us in this message just to be an encouragement to them to keep on keeping on. Should there be a stranger to grace in our midst, may they believe on the Lord Jesus Christ. Now bless the message that is to follow, and thank you, Lord, for letting me be here this year in Christ's name, that name that's above every name, Jesus' name. Amen. You may be seated, please. Shakespeare posed a question in Romeo and Juliet: what is in a name? When we hear certain names, they're like single phrase biographies of who they were and what they did. When we hear the name Moses, we picture a strong individual of conviction, with a hands lifted up, with a rod in those hands, and coming through the Red Sea and the wilderness, leading 2 million plus people. When we hear the name Alexander the Great, we think of a young man who conquered all the known world using the tactics of Philip of Macedon with a mighty phalanx and the teaching that he received from his teacher, Aristotle, and combining it together in kind of a philosophical, you might say, army genius. But yet at the age of 30, he conquered all the known world and wept when it was all over. And so when we hear his name, we're reminded of these things. I mentioned Shakespeare. When we think of Shakespeare, we think of what one writer said about Shakespeare. The ink flowed from his pen like golden pollen from the stems of shaken lilies. And so when we hear the name Shakespeare, we wonder, to be or not to be. What do you think about all of those quotes that we use when we hear that name? Or Demosthenes, the silver-tongued orator of Greece. And when we think about oratorship, we think also of George Whitefield. They say that Whitefield spoke to crowds of over 30 to 60,000 people in the Boston Common without any modern convenience of amplification. And it has been said that when Whitefield would preach, he spoke so passionately and yet so eloquently that one, I think Lord Chesterfield said, when he pronounced the word Mesopotamia, he could melt a crowd into tears. We think of Jonathan Edwards. When we hear his name, we think about the man who helped ignite the fires of the Great Awakening in America. Even in secular colleges and universities, he's esteemed as the greatest theologian America has ever had. And yet it was he who preached sinners in the hands of an angry God. He was really one of us in his hellfire and brimstone preaching. And I think about Jonathan Edwards. When I hear that name, I think about one who lighted revival fires that burned the dross of iniquity of the nations away. When I think of names, this is very different. Will Rogers, I think of a man whose wit and wisdom carried America through a Great Depression and readied them for world wars. There are certain names that we hear that come to mind. And I'm sure that many of these men that I just mentioned, should they come into a crowd, we could keep on going with that list. We could add Douglas MacArthur for those that like leadership, and we could bring any of those men into the crowd like this and name their names, and I think they would bring many people, if not most people, to their feet and to stand in ovation. However, when we mention the name of Jesus, there is no one to stand beside him. He is august, he is supreme, he is unique, and as our text says, that one day every knee will bow to that name and confess Jesus Christ is Lord, like the elders of Revelation 5 and verse number 8. Bernard says this, the name of Jesus is honey to the mouth, music to the ear, and gladness to the heart. This evening, for just a few moments here, I want to speak to you on this thought, this wonderful thought, the name of Jesus. Number one, the name of Jesus brings the promise of salvation. In Matthew 1 and 21, it says, and thou shalt call his name Jesus, for he shall save his people from, not in, but from their sins. His name, Yeshua, means Savior. His name brings the promise of salvation. I'm thinking of an old preacher some years ago that wanted to be a witness, and he got into the taxi cab, and he thought, I'll go ahead and witness to the taxi cab driver. And he said, sir, are you a Christian? He said, no, I am Islamic. And he paused for a moment. The follower of Muhammad that was driving the taxi cab and said, really? Your belief and my belief is the same. My Christian friend said, really? Well, let's do a comparison. Christ was born for his people. The Islamic followers said, well, Muhammad was born for his people. Christ taught his people. He said, Muhammad taught his people. Christ died for his people. He said, well, Muhammad died for his people. I would say parenthetically, that could be argued. He said, Christ died for his people. Muhammad died for his people. And then there was a long pause. And the Christian minister said to the follower of Muhammad, "Do you have anything else to say about Muhammad?" He says, "Really, I don't." He says, "I got one more thing to say about Christ. He rose again for his people." So as they crawl and do their pilgrimages over to Mecca and kneel and grovel at the bones of Muhammad, there are no bones where Jesus lay. And some may say, "But don't you believe that if you call your Savior by some other name, any other name would work?" Acts 4:12 says, "Neither is there salvation in any other name, for there's none other name under heaven given among men whereby we must be saved." Jesus didn't say, "I am a way, a truth, and a..." He says, "I am the way, the truth, and the life. Neither is there salvation in any other name." That is the only one, the only way. Amen. A young man was dying in a rural town in Mexico. A little lady was dying in a rural town in Mexico. And she did not have a church inside the parameters of that town that she could attend. And she was too sick now to get to the church where they worshiped in the spirit and the truth. And so some of their friends asked this young minister at the one and only church there in that town to please go visit her. Reluctantly, he went and visited her and said to this little lady, "You know, I wish that you were a member of my church." He said, "If you were a member of my church, I could give you most holy unction. I could give you last rites." And then he said, "I could forgive you of all your sins." She said, "Well, young man, may I see just one of your hands, please?" He stuck one of his hands over there and she felt all over the hand, top and bottom, and then dropped it and said, "Young man, the one who forgave me of my sins has nail prints in his hands." The name of Jesus brings the promise of salvation. "For whosoever shall call upon the name of the Lord shall," not might be, but "shall be saved." Oh, I like what one man said, who said, "I tried the religions of the world. I was like one who was sinking in a deep miry pit. Buddha came by and I pleaded with him to help me. And he gave me a new way of thinking, but I still was in my pit." He said, "The followers of Hinduism walked by and I thought perhaps they could help me, but there were not enough arms on their God's body to reach down and pull me out of that pit. And then Muhammad walked by and he just snapped at me and gave me no help at all." He said, "But when Jesus came by, he spoke not a word. He threw off his toga and came down the pit where I was and pulled me up out of the miry pit and set my feet upon a miry clay." Jesus is the only Savior of the world. The name of Jesus not only brings the promise of salvation, but the name of Jesus breaks the bondage of Satan. You know, as we examine the scriptures, we see in Matthew 8:29, like the people that were maniac in their lifestyle and the way that they were living would have demons cry out of them, "What do I have to do with thee, Jesus?" And I think about when Simon Peter was pleaded, the man that was there by the gate pleaded with him to help him, you know, have mercy on him. And he was crippled and he was looking for alms. Peter must have been a Baptist preacher. He said, "Silver and gold have I none. But then," he said, "such as I have give I thee." And the man leaped to his feet and was gloriously touched and healed. And then as the people wondered, Peter said, "You're looking among yourselves as though we did this by our name and ourself. It wasn't us. It was by this name. It was by the name of Jesus. In the name of Jesus of Nazareth." You see, there's where the power is. His name still breaks the bondage of Satan. A pal of J.P. Morgan, Richard Whitney, had the most powerful name in Wall Street. He was found guilty of misappropriating funds. And overnight, his name that was the most powerful, arguably the most powerful name in America, became the most criminal name in America. And he lost completely all power. Oh, we have heard how even France, and we were talking about this earlier here, how France boasted of their Louis the Great, but we're remembering the opening words of that eulogy, "God alone is great." Only God, in the name of Jesus Christ, can break the bondage of Satan. I like what Napoleon said, "I know men and I tell you Jesus is not a man." Of course, he didn't realize the wonderful union of God-man that Jesus was. He said, comparison is impossible between him and any other being in the world. He is truly a being by himself. I love this, and I want to just read it, if you don't mind. Mark chapter 9 and verse number 20. Let me just read this for a moment, because I think that sometimes just reading the Word of God has more power than if we just kind of quote a verse here or there. It says in verse 20 of Mark 9, and they brought unto him, and when he saw him, referring to this young man that was just terribly troubled, he had a dumb spirit, and he gnashes with his teeth, and that no one could help him. They brought him, this young man, unto him, and when he saw him, straightway the spirit tear him, and he fell on the ground and wallowed foaming. And he asked his father, how long is it ago since this came into him? And he said, of a child. This power, this demonic force came into him of a child. In verse 22, and oft times it hath cast him into the fire and into the waters to destroy him. But if thou canst do anything, I love this, if thou canst do anything, well, Christ can do everything that needs to be done. Have compassion on us and help us. Jesus said unto him, if thou canst believe, all things are possible to him that believeth. And straightway the father of the child cried out and said with tears, I love this, Lord, I believe, help thou mine unbelief. Isn't that wonderful? Lord, I could believe better, but what belief I have, I'm believing in you. Verse number 25, and Jesus didn't say, if you get more faith, you know, that's what some people do. They try to blame everything on you for not having faith if things don't turn out right. If you didn't get healed, it's because you didn't have enough faith. Well, really, how much faith did Lazarus have to have before he got raised from the dead? Think about that for a while. So this guy said, Lord, I believe, help them on unbelief. And Jesus does not correct him. It's like Jesus says, that's enough. That's mustard seed grain. So we can move a mountain if that's what you're putting in faith in me. I can do it. I can do it. When Jesus saw the people came running together, he rebuked the foul spirit, saying unto him, thou dumb and deaf spirit, I charge thee, come out of him and enter no more into him. And the spirit cried and rent him sore and came out of him. And he was as one dead, insomuch that many said, he is dead. But Jesus took him by the hand and lifted him up, and he arose. Now, we see that Christ has the power to break the bondage of Satan. This is not a one-time occurrence. It's all through the Gospels. Through faith in this name, as Peter said, there is power in Christ's name. You know, as I was prayerfully contemplating this time to be with you, wanting to make this practical, I thought, Lord, this is the message I believe you laid on my heart. What can we say to the young people that are sitting here? And I believe with all my heart the Lord would have you to believe and understand that all power is given him in heaven and in earth. And then not long after he said that all power is given him, he says, and lo, I am with you always, even unto the end. So all power that is in Jesus is in you because he's with you always to the end. The Bible says in Philippians, I can do all things, not some things, all things through Christ which strengtheneth me. To him that believeth, all things are possible. So, is there somebody here that is bound up by anger? The Bible says, the wrath of man worketh not the righteousness of God. That name that you called upon is the name that is still available to deliver you from your wrath. For the wrath of man worketh not the righteousness of God. He can take care of that problem. The greatest anger management is a personal relationship with Jesus Christ. Is a person here that has some real problems with your parents and getting along with them? The name of Jesus can take care of that. There may be some of you right now that are in rebellion against your mom and dad. I want you to remember this. You can't be right with God and wrong with mom and dad. Be right with them. Is there a young person here that's been enslaved to pornography? The millions of websites available for young people to be defiled are incredible and staggering. God can give you victory over that. That name that's above every name is still available to give you all power over that problem. Is there somebody here that when you were in your youth, you were abused and you're beating yourself up? Now, I'm going to say this, and it ought to be said. Do you understand that when you're a child, if someone takes advantage of you, they've got the problem? You did not make that happen. And for what you might have been introduced to, I am sorry, but I want to tell you something. Christ can reprogram you. Do you know that He can do that? He can hit Control-Alt-Delete, and it's a done deal. He can make it as though it never happened, because that's what He does with your sins. He casts us as far as the east is from the west. You don't have to live like an emotional cripple for the rest of your life, feeling like you've got to explain your problem to everybody in the world. I remember when I was teaching college some years ago, it seemed like there were several young men that would come into my class. I had about 300 preacher boys in the class, and they would really open up to me. They'd come by, and this was interesting because in the college I was teaching, it was an old Capuchin seminary. And can you believe this? My office was converted from a confessional booth. The Pope had a confessional booth. And I don't know if it was that atmosphere that brought these guys in here, but I remember there was a young man that came into my office and he said, "Brother Pope, I got a problem." I said, "What's your problem?" He said, My problem is, I had this old girlfriend and we were in the car and he began to go step by step by step. And then finally I said, "Stop it! Stop!" He said, What? I said, "Because right now I'm in the back seat with you. I don't want to be there. Don't tell me anymore. I don't need these details. Talk to the hand. TMI. As the girls would say, "Huh." You ever notice, guys don't do this. Girls, you know, "Hey, did you see me fumble that ball out there?" I said, "Stop this." I said, "Am I the only guy you've told this to?" "Oh, no. I told Professor so-and-so, told Professor so-and-so. I told Pat, told Pastor so-and-so. I told my roommate." I said, "Would you please shut up?" I said, "What?" I said, "Did you ask God to forgive you?" "Yes." I said, "Why do you keep rehearsing it? You're like putting this VCR, or what do they do now? DVD. You're, TiVo, you keep playing this movie over and over and over. Get over it!" Feel like saying, "In the name of Jesus of Nazareth, rise up and walk." Yes. He can break it. So quit rehearsing it. Quit reliving it, because Christ is not reliving it. He put it under the blood. Now let it stay in the blood. He's given you victory. You don't have to earn it. You got it by grace through faith. Now take it and run. Run, boy, run. Okay. Or girl. Number three, His name burdens the heart for service. Oh, there's so, yeah, I think about the songs that have been written about this. And you know, I don't think I have time to go into detail, but I like this beautiful song by Luther Bridges. He was a graduate. He was born in 1884, turn of the century. He went to Asbury College, met his wife there, Sarah. They have three beautiful kids. They'd only been married for 7 years. He was called back to Kentucky. He was from North Carolina. He was called back to Kentucky to preach a revival near his wife's home. And so she was staying with the parents at the old farm place. He was preaching a revival. Souls were being saved right and left. Got a call in the middle of the night. There was a house fire at his in-laws, and his wife, Sarah, and their three precious boys perished in the fire. He became distraught. "Lord, I'm serving you. Why did this happen to me? I was doing all this for you. My family is wiped out." But he began to be burdened again to go back to evangelism, go back to the will of God. But when he did, he came back with a song, and he wrote these words, "There's within my heart a melody. Jesus whispers sweet and low, fear not, I am with thee, peace be still, in all of life's ebb and flow. Jesus, Jesus, Jesus, sweetest name I know, fills my every longing, keeps me singing as I go." And I never thought about it until I just came across this beautiful story just recently. And then I thought, now these other stanzas make so much more sense. All my life was wrecked by sin and strife. Discord filled my heart with pain. Jesus swept across the broken strings, stirred the slumbering chords again. Though sometimes he leads through waters deep, trials fall across the way. Though sometimes the path seems rough and steep, see his footprints all the way. Jesus, Jesus, Jesus, sweetest name I know, fills my every longing, keeps me singing as I go. I'm thinking about the missionary who went to the South Sea Islands and he was ready to give up because no one was believing on the Lord. In 2 years' time, only one man had believed on the Lord Jesus Christ. And this man had never heard the name of Jesus before. And so he followed him out to the dock. He was now not going to go to another island, but he was going to go back home to the States. And the native said, please tell me his name one more time. And he said, well, his name is Jesus. And it's the sweetest name I know. As the ship began to pull out, the native, thinking he would never hear the name again, he said, please, one more time, tell me his name. Now the missionary was a little bit embarrassed, and he now said back a little bit louder, his name is Jesus. And he followed up with, and it's the sweetest name I know. Now they were almost out of sight, and frantically, the native, thinking he may never hear the name again, said, one more time, tell me that name. He said, his name is Jesus. He hollered now back, forgetting his embarrassment, it's the sweetest name I know. And I believe Leah Long was inspired by that testimony and wrote the song, Jesus is the sweetest name I know. What is in a name? Shakespeare said, a rose is a rose by any other name. If you'd allow me to climb up that crow's nest one more time and tell you his name one more time, if I could take a bouquet of how we find Jesus in the Bible, and you were asking me, what is his name? I would say his name burdens our heart for service. I think that's what drove Adoniram Judson to work for 15 hours a day for 6 years till he got his first convert. What caused Brainerd to be a missionary to the Susquehanna Indians, when George Whitefield even said, the American Indians will be treated like the Canaanite and the Perizzite, move them off the land, there's no hope for their salvation. You know, he said that. Great man of God, but that's what he said. Brainerd said, no, I'm gonna win them to Christ. What kept them driving to get that name out there? Jonathan Edwards said, I never met his equal. John Wesley said, let us be followers of him as he was of Christ. He was driven to get that name Jesus out. Or Jim Elliot, who just before he died said, he is no fool who will give up that which he cannot keep to gain what he cannot lose. Why? To get that name out. It burdens our heart for service. And John and Betty Stamm, who were marching naked down the streets in communist China when it had been taken over, and they were beheaded for the cause of Christ. Very touching how John Stamm took his socks off and gave his socks to Betty so that she wouldn't hurt her feet when they were both about to be beheaded for the cause of Christ. Why did they do it? Why did they stay in China when many had left? Because there were others that had never heard the name. I tell you, his name burdens our heart for service. That name that I learned to love when I was a kid, when I hear that name, I'm still stirred. What is in a name? A name. A rose is a rose by any other name. Let's take the bouquet as we can see it in the Bible. When we examine the scriptures, we see that he is Adam. He's advocate, anointed, apostle, beloved, branch, bridegroom, bright and morning star, brightness of the Father's glory, the sweet balm of Gilead. He is the captain of our salvation. He is the cornerstone. He is chosen of God. He is Christ. He is elect. He is Emmanuel. He is finisher of our faith. He is fountain of life issuing from the cave of death. He is first fruits. Amen. He is God, gift of God, governor, guide, and glorious Lord. He is the light. He is the life. He is the lamb. He is the lily. He is the living stone. He is the Lord of glory. He's the master. He's mediator. He's mighty God. He's mercy's paradox. He's a Nazarene. He's the priest. He's the Passover. He's propitiation. He's prince of life. He's prince of peace. He's the truly great physician. He's righteousness, rabbi, ransom, rest, root of Jesse, root of David. He's the rose of Sharon. Oh, Dr. Lee used to say, blossoming in the shades of hell and clothing that crater of damnation with foliage, fruit, and flowers. He's shield, sufferer, savior, sinless sacrifice, the same yesterday, today, and forever. He is the witness. He is the word. He is the way. He is wonderful. Sweetest name on mortal tongue. Sweetest carol ever sung. Jesus, precious Jesus. The name of Jesus. One day every knee will bow and confess. I do it now. He burdens my heart for service. How about yours?
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3: We're in 1 Kings chapter 17. If you find that, just hold that place because we're actually not going to begin there. We're going to begin over in Numbers chapter 9. 1 Kings 17 and Numbers chapter 9. Pleased to report to you while you're turning about our Fiesta Latina. Last evening, had a wonderful time together. Two precious souls.

preach and not understand anything he's really saying. 1 Kings, Numbers chapter 9. I want you to look at these verses with me because it says a lot about leadership and trusting God in Numbers chapter 9. Look at verse 17. When the cloud was taken up from the tabernacle, then after that the children of Israel journeyed. And in the place where the cloud abode, there the children of Israel pitched their tents. At the commandment of the Lord, the children of Israel journeyed, and at the commandment of the Lord they pitched. As long as the cloud abode upon the tabernacle, they rested in their tents. When the cloud tarried long upon the tabernacle many days, then the children of Israel kept the charge of the Lord and journeyed not. And so it was, when the cloud was a few days upon the tabernacle, according to the commandment of the Lord, they abode in their tents, and according to the commandment of the Lord, they journeyed. And so it was, when the cloud abode from even unto the morning, and that the cloud was taken up in the morning, then they journeyed. Whether it was by day or by night that the cloud was taken up, they journeyed. Or whether it were 2 days, or a month, or a year that the cloud tarried upon the tabernacle, remaining thereon, the children of Israel abode in their tents and journeyed not. But when it was taken up, they journeyed. At the commandment of the Lord, they rested in the tents. At the commandment of the Lord, they journeyed. They kept the charge of the Lord at the commandment of the Lord by the hand of Moses. Israel is a beautiful picture of depending upon God for leadership. 7 times in that passage, you read the comment, at the commandment of the Lord. They moved, they stayed, they rested, they worshiped at the commandment of the Lord. Israel had no plans of their own. The Lord arranged everything. They simply followed. In 1 Kings chapter 17, we find in verse 8, the Lord speaks again to Elijah, and we find that the brook has dried up, and the Lord told him to move on. He heard the word of the Lord, and he obeyed. I find it of great interest that he did not immediately leave the brook Kereth when the water began to dry up and looked for a better source. He didn't leave when that trickle became just wet sand. He moved when God told him to move. And leadership and allowing God to be what God wants to be in our life requires that we move when he says move, and we stop when he says stop, and we rest when he says rest. And we listen to what he has to say. The word of the Lord came, and he heard it and obeyed it. That's what verse 8 tells us. The word of the Lord came unto him, saying, arise, get thee to Zarephath, which belongeth to Zidon, and dwell there. Behold, I have commanded a widow woman there to sustain thee. Now, the word of the Lord, when it came to Elijah, involved circumstances Elijah would not have chosen. Now, if you're a woman reading this, you think, well, what's the problem? I don't really understand what the issue would be. God's just going to sustain him using another source besides the ravens at the brook Kereth. But you have to understand, he is a man. And a man who's used to looking after himself, except when God distinctly did it with birds, is a little uncomfortable putting himself as a burden on a widow woman. In Elijah's mind, he should be sustaining her. She shouldn't be sustaining him. It would have been difficult as a man for him to handle this. But you see, God is still training Elijah. We see Elijah as bursting onto the scene, fully trained, fully mature, ready to go. And that's just not the case. God is still working on Elijah, getting him ready. We still see him at Mount Carmel, but things had to happen before he was ready for Mount Carmel. Kereth means to cut down. God is humbling him, taking him away. No accolades from the crowd. You just sit over here and sit by yourself for a while
and get used to the fact that I'm going to sustain you and I'm going to take

0: care of you my way. Now he takes him to Zarephath for another lesson. The term Zarephath means to refine, as in a smelting process. And the noun form of the word simply means crucible. I'm going to take you somewhere that's going to be even more difficult for you, and I'm going to continue to train you there and make you more the man that I want you to be. Where is Zarephath? Zarephath, from where he was, is a 100-mile trip. And keep in mind, he's on foot. Zarephath is also interesting for the fact that it is where Jezebel is from. It is Zidon. He's going into Jezebel's backyard. It's also outside the promised land, this Gentile country. Now, it wasn't supposed to be. Asher, the tribe of Asher, was given this land to drive out the Zidonians, but they did not. It's outside the promised land. Well, it's in the land God promised. It's outside the land that Israel actually commands and owns. And he goes there, and God sent him, if that weren't enough, a 100-mile trip into foreign country, into Jezebel's backyard, into Gentile country. If that weren't enough, he sends him to a widow, a desolate and dependent widow. And I know in his heart he's thinking, she should be receiving charity of me rather than me receiving charity of her. His natural inclination would be to flip this over, but that's not what God had in mind. I want you to see the very fabric of obedience. And we don't see things this way, and we should. The real essence of obedience is to act in a manner that seems obvious to us. To act in a manner that seems obvious to us does not require obedience. Does that sink in for a minute? To act in a manner that makes sense to us, that is pure and absolute common sense, that is an obvious thing for me to do. That does not require obedience. Obedience is when the path God gives us may not make sense to us. It seems strange and foreign to us. It is against our nature. Yet God says, this is what I want you to do. That requires obedience. And Elijah is learning what real obedience is all about. In verse 10, I love it. I don't see where he questioned. I don't see where he got down on his knees and asked God, are you sure? Verse 10, he says, so he arose and went to Zarephath. We celebrate him at Carmel. We don't understand what he had to go through and what God did to him to make him so powerful with God that wonderful day. But we're learning as we follow his life. The servant and obedience are absolutely inseparable. We speak, and I think proudly so, and we should not, of a life in service for Christ. And what we ought to be talking about is a life of obedience to Christ. And Elijah is learning obedience, to submit to him and move in his direction, whether that direction makes sense to you or not. He arose and went to Zarephath, verse 10, and when he came to the gate of the city, behold, the widow woman was there gathering of sticks, and he called her and said, fetch me, I pray thee, a little water in a vessel that I may drink. And as she was going to fetch it, he called to her and said, bring me, I pray thee, a morsel of bread in thine hand. And she said, as the Lord thy God liveth, I have not a cake, but an handful of meal in a barrel and a little oil in a cruse. And behold, I'm gathering two sticks that I may go in and dress it for me and my son, that we may eat it and die. How did he know? After walking 100 miles and being told by God, I'm going to send you to a widow woman there, that was the woman. How did he know she was a widow woman? How did he know she was the widow woman? And the Lord always works. He works in so mysterious ways. They didn't know each other. They'd never met. But their meeting was ordained of God. I love the word behold. You see that word in there? And when he came to the gate of the city, behold, behold, that word means lo, or look at this. How about this? Behold, the widow woman God sent him to was outside the gate. Now that's important. If she was in the city, he has to figure out which widow woman she is among the hundreds living in Zarephath. But she's outside the gate by herself. God works and God moves and God does things his way, and it's always right. And when God moves in our life and works in our life, he always works on both ends. Jacob's sons had to go to Egypt to get food. Why? There was no food in Judah. God brought about a drought, a famine, and there's no food there. Well, that doesn't mean they're going to go to Egypt. God was working on the other end, creating food in Egypt when there was food nowhere else. And he was working on the other end to elevate Joseph to a position of authority to bring these sons and Joseph together. He was working on both ends at the same time. Mordecai prayed for deliverance. While Mordecai is praying for deliverance from the terrible schemes of Haman, the Lord gives the king a sleepless night, says, read me the Chronicles. The guy brings the book in, reads the Chronicles, and lo and behold, he reads about Mordecai saving the king's life. And now the king stands in a favorable light toward Mordecai. God was working on both ends at the same time. God sent Elijah to Zarephath. She's collecting sticks outside the city when he approached. God sent him there, had him arrive at just the right time. So her stick gathering expedition coincided with his arrival. Now, there's even more miracle here, and we don't see it. We look right over it because she says later she's going to gather two sticks. Verse 12, I'm gathering two sticks. My question for you is this: how long does it take to gather two sticks? She walks out, pick this stick up, pick up that stick, walk back in the city. He arrives just as she's out there on her 22nd stick gathering expedition. And God brought them together. And hence the beautiful word, behold. How many times in your life has God done something where your heart had to say, behold? Behold what God has done. He worked things out in marvelous ways, in unique ways, in perfect ways. And that's what he loves to do. He said to her, get me some water, but I'll tell you what he says. He says it in a very kind way. Fetch me, I pray thee, verse 10, a little water in a vessel that I may drink. He does not command. He does not demand. I pray thee is the equivalent of please. What would you get me some water? I pray thee. Can you give me a little water? He's just walked 100 miles. Now, I'm sure he had water somewhere along the 100 miles. But he's very thirsty when he gets there. Would you please get me some water? This woman has gone out to gather two sticks to go bake what little meal she has left in what little oil she has left so she can eat and her son can eat and then they can die. This is the end of her life. She has decided this is over. We're going to eat this and we're going to slowly starve to death. After this, there is no other means of sustenance. And this total stranger, this Jew, she's never met him, doesn't know anything about him, knows nothing about his character, nothing about his past, nothing about his nature. And he walks up and says, can you get me some water? And immediately she says, yes, I'll go get it. In fact, she didn't say anything. She just turned around and started after the water. And as she turns around to go get the water, he cries after her again, says, hey, listen, while you're at it, can you get me some bread? Well, you know how you would have responded. She's trying to die. And he interrupts her, can you give me some water? Can you give me some bread? And many of us would have turned around and said, oh, you did not. You did not ask me for bread. No, you didn't. I'll tell you what, I was going to bake this for my son and myself, and we're going to eat this and die, but let me just put my entire slow starvation plan on hold so I can meet your needs. That's how we would have approached it. She didn't. She just turned around to him and said, let me tell you what my circumstances are. What a test for this lady. Her last meal has to be shared with a stranger, and I am amazed at her heart. Now, I have to ask a question. It's not in Scripture, and I don't have an answer for this question. I just want to throw it out there because you know how God works. What had this dear lady been praying for? We're not told. She just introduced to us when she comes out to gather the sticks. We don't know what's been going on in her life up to this point. But if God works on both ends, she's been praying, Lord, I don't know what we're going to do. We're going to eat this little we have left, and then we're just going to have to die. There is no other source of anything for us. We are in your hands. You do as you see fit. And she has such a servant's heart. She does what he asks, and she doesn't even know him. Fine, I'll go get you some water. But when he asks for the bread, she knows she can't do that, so she turns around and gives him the whole situation. Here's what I'm up against, sir. I have a little bit of meal, a little bit of oil. I'm going to go bake it. I'm going to eat. My son's going to eat, and then we're just going to die. That's all there is left. What a test for her. What a test for Elijah. We don't even think about that. What did God tell Elijah? Go to Zarephath. I'm going to take you there to a widow woman. She will sustain thee. Now, what's going through Elijah's mind when she says, I have a little bit of meal, a little bit of oil, I'm going to eat it, and I'm going to die? Elijah's thinking, this is the woman who's going to sustain me? She has nothing. She's going to eat a little bit, this little biscuit she has left, and then she and her son are going to die. And this is the woman God sent me to that's going to sustain me. But the Lord spoke to him and said, look, you tell her to make you the cake. Now, can you imagine? Okay, I understand your situation, lady, but here's what I want you to do. Go do as you had planned, except give me the cake. And whatever's left, you and your son can have. I'm so glad he didn't stop talking right there. Look at verse 13. Before she had a chance to say, you must be joking, he says this in verse 13. And Elijah said unto her, fear not, go and do as thou hast said, but make me thereof a little cake first and bring it to me and make for thee and for thy son. For thus saith the Lord God of Israel, the barrel of meal shall not waste, neither shall the cruse of oil fail until the day the Lord sendeth rain upon the earth. You make me the cake first. You give me the cake. You honor the man of God. You do what God has asked you to do, and he will make sure the meal never fails and the oil never fails until he finally sends rain again to the earth. You see, that promise made that command something she could swallow. It made it something she could act upon. And she does exactly as he has asked her. But I want you to notice, her eyes are on an empty barrel, and her eyes are on an empty cruse of oil. They're not necessarily on God. The disciples voiced similar ideas when they said of the loaves and fishes, what are these among so many? Not enough. How is this going to solve anything? The problem is that we see what is too little. We always see what is too late. We always see what is too insignificant. We see what is too untalented. We see what is too crushed by sin. We see what is too common to be remade and used by a God who specializes in remaking broken lives. She looked at a barrel almost empty and a cruse almost empty, but she did not see the possibility of what little she had when God decided to use it. That's the widow. The provision is marvelous. Don't fear. Do not fear. Don't think, no, I can't do this because this is all I have left. Don't fear. Just go make me the cake and give it to me. And the promise attached to it was marvelous in her eyes. But I want you to see how he made the promise. Thus saith the Lord, verse 14, the Lord God of Israel has said this to you. You're in Sidon. You people worship Ashtaroth, and you people worship Baal. Now, had she been worshiping Jehovah? Had she realized those gods were false, and had she turned her heart to him, and had she been calling upon the Lord God of Israel? I think possibly that she has. I have nothing to back that up with. I think it was an encouragement to her heart when he says, look, let me tell you who's going to do this for you. The Lord God of Israel is going to do this for you. Not your false gods, the real God. Now, would you take a moment and look at Matthew 15 with me? Hold your place here in 1 Kings. Matthew chapter 15. In Matthew 15, we have a beautiful story. Because God is saying something to this widow. He wants this widow woman to know that God loves her. She's outside the commonwealth of Israel, but God loves her. In Matthew 15, we find these words beginning in verse 21. Jesus went thence and departed into the coast of Tyre and Sidon. Now, where is he? He's exactly where Elijah is here. This woman is in Sidon. The Old Testament woman and the New Testament woman. Verse 22, behold, a woman of Canaan came out of the same coast and cried unto him, saying, have mercy on me, O Lord, thou son of David. My daughter is grievously vexed with a devil. But he answered her not a word. His disciples came and besought him, saying, send her away, for she crieth after us. Now, why did they say that? Because he didn't answer her a word. When he didn't respond, they thought, okay, it's okay for us to tell him. Can we get rid of this lady? She's bothering us. But he answered and said, I am not sent but unto the lost sheep of the house of Israel. Then came she and worshipped him, saying, Lord, help me. But he answered and said, it's not meet to take the children's bread and cast it to dogs. And she said, truth, Lord. Yet the dogs eat of the crumbs which fall from their master's table. Then Jesus answered and said unto her, O woman, great is thy faith. Be it unto thee even as thou wilt. And her daughter was made whole from that very hour. He's teaching both this lady and he's teaching his disciples that God, although the gospel came to the Jew first, it came also to the Greek, and that God loves all men. The widow of Zarephath in the Old Testament is an example of the New Testament teaching that God accepts, loves, and died for all men. Jesus pointed out the same thing with an encounter Elijah had. I want you to see what Jesus said about what we're reading in 1 Kings 17. It's very important that we see this. Look at Luke chapter 4. Luke chapter 4, and Jesus speaks of the encounter Elijah had in 1 Kings 17. Luke chapter 4, verse 25. Jesus says this, I tell you of a truth. Many widows were in Israel in the days of Elias or Elijah, when the heaven was shut up 3 years and 6 months, when great famine was throughout all the land, but unto none of them was Elias sent, save unto Zarephath, a city of Sidon, unto a woman that was a widow. Now, he says, look, weren't there any widows in Israel that Elijah could have gone to? But plenty of them, but God didn't send them there. God sent him to Zarephath, to that widow. And he's teaching over and over and over again by that God loves all people. Notice the nature of the provision. God didn't provide a new barrel of meal, a new cruse of oil every day. No, at the end of the day, she would make from the meal and the oil she had, and those containers would be empty. And the next day she would come back and there would be some meal and some oil in the containers. The containers weren't full. It wasn't meal all the way to the top of the barrel. It wasn't oil all the way to the top of the cruse. It was just what they had to have that day. Now, we know God loves us and we know God loves all men. We know God died for all men, but you must realize that his mercies are new every morning. We must realize the manna was there every morning, enough for that day. He provides for us one day at a time. We look at God and we want more than that. We want abundance. And God says, no, I'm going to give you today what you need. Sufficient to the day is the evil thereof, and my mercy and my grace is sufficient for what you're going to face. Amen. One day at a time. What would you prefer? Would you prefer to see stores stacked high and wide, everything you need for up to a year of sustenance, Or would you trust God to meet your needs day by day, hour by hour, from His hand of mercy and grace? The answer to that question exposes your heart and exposes your faith. She obeyed. I want you to see what happened in verse 15. She went and did according to the saying of Elijah. I'm back in 1 Kings 17. She went and did according to the saying of Elijah, and she and he and her house did eat many days. Many days means for a year. They ate and had all they needed one day at a time. You think, what a wonderful story. Wouldn't it be wonderful if we just stopped right there? But we can't, because the story goes on. In verse 17, there's an accusation laid on her, on Elijah. Her son becomes sick. Came to pass after these things, the son of the woman, the mistress of the house, fell sick, and his sickness was so sore that there was no breath left in him. The young man died. Now notice what she says. And she said unto Elijah, what have I to do with thee, O thou man of God? Art thou come unto me to call my sin to remembrance and to slay my son? Now for a year, for a full year, that meal didn't fail. That cruse of oil did not fail. They had enough to eat every day for a solid year. You would think that her heart would be filled with thanksgiving and rejoicing and praise for how good God has been. But the first time hard times come along, she changed. She'd been sustained by God, and she's thinking, my goodness, if God's good to me, why did this happen to me? Why did my son die? Why did this have to happen? If God is so good, explain the sorrow in my heart. Explain why I've lost my son, and oh my goodness, it's not just a son, her only son. No other son is mentioned. It's the only son that she has. She's a widow. Who is going to take care of her in her very old age? The one person that had the responsibility is now dead. Her future looks bleak and black and tragic, and what in the world am I going to do? And we look at her and say, well, you ungrateful woman, for a whole year God's taken care of you. And we fail to see this same attitude in our own hearts. What weak and sinful creatures we are. How unkind we are to throw God's wonderful mercies right back in His face at the first hint of trouble or heartache in our life. Rather than praise God, we are far more likely to accuse God, and that's what she did. She's distressed deeply. And the sudden loss of her son has thrown her off kilter. And her language is a strange combination of faith and unbelief, of pride and humility. She is in an agitated state of mind. And in that state of mind, she says three things very clearly. One, I wish I'd never laid eyes on you, Elijah. I wish I'd never seen you. But then right after that, she says, you are the man of God. So her accusation is thinly veiled. Her accusation is against God. Pointed at Elijah, but against God. And then she wraps up her agitated speech with exposing her past failure to him. Is it because you've called my sin to remembrance? I don't understand this. She's all over the place with her speech. Wish I'd never met you, man of God. Have you come here to call my sin to remembrance? I don't recall her mentioning sin. It hadn't been mentioned up to this point. What's going on? She speaks of sin that she had not ever brought up before. Somewhere in her past, there's a dark deed which disturbed her memories. Over the years, remorse would come and go. She might go a day, 2 days, a week, a month, and not even think about it, but it always managed to work its way back into her mind. It always managed to come and stick a finger at her conscience. It never quite went away. And men don't seem to realize that there's only one cure for sin, and that's to put it under the blood of Jesus Christ. The only way sin is ever going to be forgiven, the only way sin is ever going to be forgotten, the only way sin is ever going to come out of your life is to give it to Christ and put it under His blood and ask Him to cleanse you of it. What does it take to jog our conscience into focus and remind us of our sin? In her case, it was the presence of this holy man of God and a terrible personal loss. And the shock that she has experienced caused her sin to dramatically and powerfully find its way right back in the front of her consciousness. And she says, is this why? Is this why? Is my sin the reason this has happened to me? Those remarks were uncalled for and they were unjust toward Elijah, blaming him for all this. And I'm sure it stung the heart of Elijah, and I have a thought for you. She goes to Elijah and says, you have brought evil upon me. You have caused the death of my son. She blamed it on him. Is this because of you and the fact that you are here? Without realizing, as so many people do today, as we throw and hurl accusations at God, assuming God has not been good enough to us, and the point there is this, my son died. It is the evil that God has brought upon me. And we don't realize that the evil in this world, we brought in this world. And the only way God could deal with our sin was to take his son and sacrifice him on a cruel cross. She has it turned around. Oh, it's the evil God's brought upon me that's cost me my son. And God says, no, it's the evil in your heart that cost me my son. How weak and sinful we are, how blind we are to our own need and what God has done to meet it. I want you to see the gentleness in Elijah. It's amazing. His response is beautiful. Look at verse 19. He said unto her, give me thy son. Give me thy son. I'm sure his arms were outstretched. Give the boy to me. Give me thy son. He takes him up to the room that had been his room, and he lays the boy on the bed, and he cries out to God and asks God, don't do this to this dear widow woman. She would trust you. She is beginning to have faith. He can see twinkles of it in her life. Don't do this to this woman. Give this woman her son. And he stretches himself on that boy three times. And he stretches himself and he gets up and walks around the room and prays. And he stretches himself on him again and gets up and walks around the room and prays. And he stretches himself on him again and gets up and walks around the room and prays. And he's asking God, please, please, please. And God heard him and the boy revived. Now, I love this picture. I love it for Elijah. I love it for her in verse 23 as he brings the child to her and says, see, thy son liveth. How satisfying to the heart of Elijah to have done something for her of this magnitude, to bring her son back to her. How wonderful it is to hear her words to him in verse 24. And the woman said to Elijah, now by this I know that thou art a man of God, and that the word of the Lord in thy mouth is truth. By this, she's been fed for a whole year. But she says, by this I know, by this I know. Why? Because Elijah had touched them. Who put the meal in the barrel? Who put the oil in the cruse? She's thinking, okay, he's praying, God's doing that. In fact, he said, God said this would happen. This is different. This is Elijah getting personally involved. He stretched himself on that boy, face on face, hand on hand, and he's touching a dead body, which the Old Testament says renders you defiled, but he doesn't care. He wants God to do something for this family and for this child. And he touches him in very real and personal ways. We cannot help others. We can't move the hearts of men and women closer to God if we keep those same men and women at arm's length from us. We must stop. We must see. We must touch. We must get dirty. We must become personally involved. Then they will say, oh, I know. I know now that thou art a man of God. We could use a whole lot more practical compassion that Elijah showed this dear lady. She knew God had provided. She knew Elijah was from God. When Elijah did something that touched her personally? Well, where are you? Where are you in this wonderful story? Have you found yourself yet? Did you see yourself anywhere? Did you see yourself trusting God step by step by step? Do you see God providing for you not everything you want, but everything that you need? Did you see yourself accusing God at some point for something that's happened in your life and you weren't happy about it? And instead of praising him for how good he's been, you accused him of being unfair and unkind. Do you see yourself as someone who's willing to get down where people live and touch them so that they might see God as being real? Where are you? What do you need today? Where is your life? You're somewhere. All of us find ourselves in this story, and all of us find ourselves in need. And all of us realize there's something here for us, something here about us that we need to fix, or we need to change, or we need to begin, or we need to stop. All these Old Testament stories were for our admonition and to teach us what we need to do, how we need to live, how we need to think. Where are you in this story? If God spoke to you about anything in this story, would you act upon it? Would you do something about it? Do you know Jesus Christ as your personal Savior? If you do not know him, you can come to him. He gave his own son that you might have life. Come to him and ask him for life that is only in Jesus Christ. And you'll find he will give you everything that you need. And he will give you life.
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2: I've been doing a study for myself in 1 Thessalonians. And I've read this book many a times. I've studied it through school, and the Lord has brought me back to this book. And I hope tonight to look at this book, and we were in it earlier today in one of the classes I was in, and I want to be back there tonight. So if you'd, in your Bibles, find 1 Thessalonians chapter number 2. We're going to be in chapter 1 and chapter 2 this evening. 1 Thessalonians chapter number 2. I just want to start by reading one verse, and then in chapter 2 we'll read one verse, and then throughout our study tonight we'll be in chapter number 1. 1 Thessalonians chapter number 2, and I want to bring your attention to verse number 13. For this cause also thank we God without ceasing, because when ye receive the word of God, which ye heard of us, ye received it not as the word of men, but as it is in truth, the word of God, which effectually worketh also in you that believe. The Apostle Paul writes this epistle to this church at Thessalonica. As he writes to this church, this is a very young church. The Apostle Paul establishes this church in Thessalonica during his second missionary journey. And this letter, they say, is written about 2 or 3 years after this church has been established. And so those that are here at this church are not old Christians. They've not been generational in Christianity. They didn't grow up in Christianity. As Paul is writing to this church, many of them would be first-generation Christians. This church would be a new church. Just a few years old, Paul is writing to them to establish their faith, to establish their maturity, to give them some understanding of some things, specifically in the return of Jesus Christ. Paul is writing to them in a very famous chapter in 1 Thessalonians, is chapter number 4, as Paul writes to them about the rapture of the church. There are some here as they received the word of God. As Paul says, they heard the word of God, they received it, and they did something with it. It changed their life. This church was a special church. As Paul has written other epistles, maybe to the Corinthian church, he writes them, and much of his epistle to the Corinthian church is one that he is correcting their behavior. It's one that he is dealing with them in a way because they're living in sin, or he's dealing with something specific in their life that they're doing wrong. As he writes to the church of Galatia, he is writing to them, again, correcting some behavior and correcting some behavior that ought not be in a Christian. As Paul is writing to this church, he's writing to them very tenderly. He's writing to them to deepen their understanding of this doctrine and deepen their understanding of their faith in the Lord Jesus Christ. Paul is coming to them originally as he leaves Philippi. In chapter number 2, in the beginning of this chapter, we would find where the Apostle Paul is leaving Philippi. And we know the story of what happened to Paul in Philippi. Paul was preaching and teaching the gospel of Jesus Christ. He heals a young woman that was possessed, and he's thrown in jail. He's beaten. He's persecuted because of the gospel of Jesus Christ. As Paul is leaving this city and he comes to Thessalonica, this church received him. They heard the gospel preached, and they received what Paul was saying, and they were gloriously saved. Their lives were changed. And Paul began to teach them about the return of Christ. He begins to tell them that now that they're saved, that Christ is going to come again as he promised. Christ said that, "I'm going to prepare a place for you, and I will come again and receive you unto myself, that where I am, there ye may be also." And Paul is teaching them what Jesus meant by that. He's teaching them that one day Christ is going to return, the rapture of the church, and we are going to be raptured out of this world. And they're waiting, they're eagerly waiting for the return of Jesus Christ. But as this church is waiting for the return of Christ, this church is going through great persecution. There are some that are dying. And they're not understanding why Jesus hasn't come. And so Paul is writing to them to correct this, to help them understand. He says in chapter 4, "I would not have you to be ignorant, brethren, concerning them which are asleep." There are some that they love that have passed away, and now they're wondering, what's going to happen? Is Jesus, when he comes back, what's going to happen to those that have gone on before us? And he reaffirms and he shares with them this doctrine of the rapture of the church, that those that are alive and remain are going to be caught up, but those that have gone on before us are going to meet us there in the clouds. And this comforts this church. During my own personal study of this book, I've grown to really admire this church and love this church. As I see the condition of this world that we're living in, I do believe, like many others, and I know Paul believed this in his day as well, that Jesus Christ is coming soon. I see the condition of the world that we're living in and the things that we're facing. I think about, in years to come, my own grandchildren, what type of world they're going to be facing, and many in this room, what type of world your children are going to be living in. It seems like it's getting worse and worse by the day. Just recently, we saw Hollywood come together, and there was a program where Satan was exalted in fire and worshiping this man dressed like Satan. And we see these things and the events that are happening around this world and the way that men are rejecting God and rejecting God's word. And we realize this: I believe that Jesus Christ is coming soon. Matter of fact, I'm praying, like many of you in this room, that Jesus Christ is coming soon. This church was anticipating the return of Jesus Christ. And I want to share with you this evening several characteristics that I find about this church that I believe we ought to find here at the Campus Church, at Monclova Road Baptist Church, in any church that is a Bible-believing church that is preaching the gospel of Jesus Christ. I believe these are characteristics that we ought to find in every church. I want you to look with me, if you would, please. I want to bring your attention to chapter number 1. Paul is writing in He has Timothy with him and others as he's writing to this church. We see in verse number 2, Paul says this: "We give thanks to God always for you all, making mention of you in our prayers." This is Paul tenderly writing to this church. This is a church that means so much to Paul. He's writing to them. He says to them, I'm constantly thinking of you. I'm constantly thanking God for you. I'm constantly remembering you in my prayers. In verse number 3, remember without ceasing your work of faith, your labor of love, of patience, of hope in our Lord Jesus Christ, in the sight of God and our Father. Knowing, brethren, beloved, your election of God. For our gospel came not unto you in word only, but also in power, and in the Holy Ghost, and in much assurance, as ye do know that what manner of men we were among you for your sake. And ye became followers of us and of the Lord, having received the word in much affliction with joy of the Holy Ghost, so that you were examples to all that believe in Macedonia and Achaia. For from you sounded out the word of the Lord, not only in Macedonia and Achaia, but also in every place. Your faith to Godward is spread abroad, so that we need not to speak anything. For they themselves show of us what manner of entering in we had unto you, and how ye turned to God from idols to serve the living and true God, and to wait for his Son from heaven, whom he raised from the dead, even Jesus, which delivered us from the wrath to come. I want you to write this someplace in your heart, these characteristics. And I would ask you to put these into place, and as we're looking through these tonight and over the next several days, maybe as you will think about this message, I want you to ask yourself and ask the Lord, are these characteristics that I possess? Could I say this about my life? You see, what makes up a church are the people. And this church would have these characteristics only if each and every one of us would possess these in our own lives. I want you to see with me again in verse number 5, the Bible says this, for our gospel came not unto you in word only, but also in power and in the Holy Ghost, and in much assurance, as ye know what manner of men we were among you for your sake. This church, a characteristic of this church is one that the gospel had a powerful effect on this church. This church was affected when the gospel of Jesus Christ was preached. This was not just some religious experience. This was not just one turning over a new leaf. But when the gospel of Jesus Christ was preached, the gospel had a powerful effect on this church, on these people. It changed their life. You see, whenever the Bible is heard and whenever the Bible is obeyed, it changes lives. We are living in a generation today that is on purpose discarding the Word of God. They're picking and choosing the things that they want to live by, the things they want to believe, the way they want to worship. But a church like this church was a church where the gospel had a powerful effect on them. It changed every part of their life. The gospel ought to change us. It ought to change how we think. It ought to change how we live. It takes us from our own path and our own journey and our own way of thinking and our own way of living, and it puts us in the center of God's will, and it allows us to know His plan for our life and to be led by the Spirit of God, and it ought to change every one of us. If you are here today and you have trusted Jesus Christ as your Savior, you are changed. The power of the gospel has changed you. You're born again. That's the power that this gospel has. Christianity is more than interesting facts. It's more than a list of rules. It's more than just another competing religion. Christianity, it is the power of God to everyone who believes. The gospel is the power of God. Everything else is man-made. Everything else is of man's opinion. The only thing that'll change a man, the only thing that has power, is the gospel of Jesus Christ and the Word of God. The gospel has a powerful effect on this church. God's Word has the power to change lives. You see, the only thing that has eternal, lasting change is God's Word. Everything has a shelf life except God's Word. God's Word is the only thing that is going to remain forever. Everything else on this world is going to end. Good churches rise up and churches close down, but the Word of God will remain forever. Institutions rise up and institutions fall down, but the Word of God remains for all of eternity. You see, the gospel has a powerful effect, and it had a powerful effect on this church. I think of men throughout the Bible and women throughout the Bible. I think of Zacchaeus. Remember, Zacchaeus was a thief. Zacchaeus would steal. Zacchaeus' life was about gaining how much money he could get, how much money he could steal from others. He didn't care about his reputation. All he cared about is what he could gain in this world. But when Zacchaeus met Jesus Christ, the gospel of Jesus Christ had a powerful effect on his life, and it changed him. He was born again, and it changed him. It changed the way he thought. It changed the way he acted. It changed his life course. I think of men like Nicodemus. Remember, Nicodemus was a religious man. But when he met Jesus Christ, the gospel had a powerful effect on his life. Another man who wrote this book to the church at Thessalonica is the Apostle Paul. But before the Apostle Paul was a follower of Jesus Christ, he was a Pharisee of Pharisees. He thought that he was doing right by going and persecuting these Christians. He stood there when Stephen was being stoned and held the coats of those that picked up stones and killed and this martyr Stephen. He persecuted the church of God. He thought he was doing right until he met Jesus Christ. And when he met Jesus Christ, his life was changed. I'm simply saying this tonight. The gospel had a powerful effect, and it ought to have a powerful effect on our lives as well. How's it affecting your life? The thief on the cross. Could you imagine that day when that thief was hung there on that cross? That thief knowing he was guilty. The day has come where he will hang on that cross, not knowing what the next step is going to be, unsure of what eternity was going to look like. But that thief saw Jesus Christ, and that Jesus Christ said to that thief, "Today thou shalt be with me in paradise." Jesus Christ, the gospel of Christ, changed his life. I think of Mary, a prostitute, one that people would look at and despise. She met Jesus Christ. Jesus Christ changed her life. You see, the gospel of Jesus Christ can save any man. The gospel of Jesus Christ can cleanse every sin. There's no sin too great. There's no person too great a sinner. The gospel of Jesus Christ has a powerful effect. It cleanses all unrighteousness, and it saves a sinful man. This church here believed in the gospel of Jesus Christ. Secondly, I want you to see this with me in verse number 6, "And ye became followers of us and of the Lord, having received the word in much affliction with joy of the Holy Ghost." Not only did the gospel have a powerful effect on this church, secondly, this church became joyful disciples of Jesus Christ. I've been in full-time ministry for many years. I've raised 5 kids in full-time ministry, 2 adult children now. And I'll tell you, sometimes being a Christian isn't always fun. Sometimes pastoring is full of heartache and full of sorrow. Living in this world can be difficult. There's many in this room that you're experiencing much suffering in your life, having to navigate through making decisions is difficult. But friend, tonight I want to declare this: there's joy in being a Christian. There's joy. Here this church met the persecution. They met the suffering. They were able to endure all that came their way. They became followers of Paul and of the Lord Jesus Christ, and they had much joy, and they were joyful disciples. They believed, and they had a hunger for the Word of God. I'll tell you one way to keep joy in your life through difficulty, one way to keep joy in your life through trials, one way to keep joy in your life through persecution is to have a hunger for the Word of God and stay close to the Word of God and guard your relationship with the Lord Jesus Christ and wake up every day and realize all that Christ has done for you. And one day we're going to see Him face to face. You see, this world is not our home. We're citizens of heaven. Everything on this earth is going to end. And for those of us that know Jesus Christ, we understand this, that everything we do here on this earth is going to allow us to obtain crowns that we can then lay back at the feet of our Savior, Jesus Christ. To see Him face to face and all the suffering and all the shame that He went through so that I could be redeemed and reconciled back to God. I don't care what we face, we can have joy in serving Jesus Christ. There's great joy. Do you have a hunger for God's Word? You see, this church suffered much persecution. This church suffered much for Christ's name. But their joy was in their salvation. I see in verse number 7, so that ye were examples to all that believe in Macedonia and Achaia. As the Apostle Paul is writing to this church, he's commending them for many things. He says, I'm praying for you often. There's this love, this tenderness. He said, I'm mentioning your name before God. When I preached the gospel of Jesus Christ, I saw that it had a change on your life. When I hear of you, I hear of the joy that you have, even in suffering and serving the Lord Jesus Christ. And then Paul says this, you have a great reputation with believers across Macedonia and Achaia. Their reputation for the gospel was strong. This is important, church. It's not for pride, and it's not so that they could be known. It's because they loved the Lord Jesus Christ and they were going to serve the Lord Jesus Christ. They began to have a testimony of having a strong faith. The Bible says they were examples to all that believe in Macedonia and Achaia. Listen to me, there are many today that are going to go through difficult times. They need someone that has a solid relationship with Jesus Christ. They need someone that is grounded in the Word of God that can come alongside them and encourage them in times of trouble. They need someone to come alongside them and encourage them in time of need. And that's what this church was. This church was solid. This church was grounded. This church had an example to all the believers in Macedonia and Achaia that this church is going to stand for the Word of God. And as they stood for the Word of God, they encouraged others to stand. Well, listen to me, every college student this evening. Be a Barnabas. Encourage others to stand. My son, when he was 17, he wanted to join the military. So he joined the Ohio National Guard between his junior and his senior year. I have no idea what his mother was thinking signing those papers at 17, but she did, and she regretted it. He signed those papers, he went away to boot camp, came back, graduated his senior year. At boot camp, as a 17-year-old boy, surrounded by much older men in some cases, he saw things he's never seen before, experienced things and heard things he had never heard before. He'd sit on his bunk after a long day, and he'd read his Bible night after night after night. They called him the Bible. And they weren't calling him the Bible because they admired him. They called him the Bible. They were making fun of the fact that He's sitting there reading his Bible every night. It was the week after July 4th weekend. One of the young men that continued to give him a hard time about him reading his Bible every night, the one that made up calling him the Bible. His dad was a colonel in the military, and his dad pulled up outside the barracks, and they allowed this young recruit to

that would help me. I've never been so proud of my son in all my life. I told my son when he went away, I said, Bud, you're going to go away and mom's not going to be there and dad's not going to be there and the church is not going to be there and you can do whatever you want to do and you can live however you want to live because someone's not going to be watching you. But I hope that everything that you have learned, I hope that your relationship with the Lord is solid enough that you can go away into any circumstance, in any situation, and you can stand for the Lord Jesus Christ. And I reminded him, this is not by mistake, but God is putting you in a place where you are going to show Christ and live the gospel out and share the gospel with someone. This is not by mistake. This is God's plan for your life. Live for the Lord. As I began to read those letters, as my son would write home, we weren't able to call. He'd write letters. He began to tell us about this young man that came to him and said, is there anything in there that would help me? And from that point forward, that evening forward, he would have a Bible study with that young boy, that young man there on his bunk, the one that made fun of him for reading that Bible, the one that called him the Bible because he would take a stand for the Lord Jesus Christ. He became close to that young man. That young man began to learn that the Word of God can comfort. That young man learned that the Word of God can restore a broken heart. That man, young man learned the power of the gospel of Jesus Christ. Why? Because there was someone that was willing to stand and willing to have a reputation so that others could hear the gospel of Jesus Christ. And I don't care if you've grown up in church your entire life. It doesn't matter who you are. It doesn't matter your background. If you are saved, then God can use you to encourage others in every single one of us. We ought to be an individual and we ought to be a church that others can say they are an example of how a Christian ought to live. You never know who's around you. You never know who's watching. You never know what God is going to do with a person that is willing against all trials and against persecution to stand for what you believe in Christ. Their faith was seen as an example. The greatest thing that you can have today, from the youngest in this auditorium to the oldest in this auditorium, is to be known to have faith that is an example for others to follow. This church endured persecution. This church had a love for others. This church had a work of faith. They believed God. Oh, we need today more than ever individuals in a church that believes God, that believes that God can still do the impossible. We have churches across this country that are closing by the thousands. We need young men that believe that God can use them to build a church, revitalize a church, and see the gospel of Jesus Christ to go out in every village, in every town, in every city in this nation. We need young men and young women that have faith that believe that God can still do miracles. Oh, you may be here tonight struggling with something. You might be struggling with an issue, you might be struggling with a health issue, you might be struggling with an issue in your family, you might be sitting here tonight thinking, I'm not sure how God is going to supply this need that I have. You might be sitting here thinking, this might be the last time that I'm going to sit in this auditorium. I want you to know this, that God is a God of miracles, and you can believe God, you can have faith in God. We need churches, we need Christians tonight that'll say that God is a great God, and God is a big God, and God can do the most miraculous things. Do you believe? You see, God took this young church and through this church did a miracle. These individuals, these young Christians, became examples to all those in their area. They were examples to follow. Are you an example for others to follow? Are you walking with the Lord close enough this evening that somebody else could come alongside of you and say, I've watched you. I've watched you through difficulties.
I've watched you through persecution. I've watched you through suffering. And what you have with the Lord.

0: Lord Jesus Christ is what I want and what I need. Would you help me? They had a great reputation with other believers. Would you look with me in verse number 8? For from you sounded out the word of the Lord, not only in Macedonia and Achaia, but also in every place your faith to Godward is spread about abroad. My time is almost done. This will be my last point tonight. But this church was passionate about spreading the gospel of Jesus Christ. This church had a passion for souls. How's your passion for souls tonight? When's the last time that you gave the glorious gospel of Jesus Christ to a soul that needed to hear about Jesus? We're living in a world today, we're living in a religious environment today that says this: if you want to build a church, don't preach on hell. If you want to build a church, don't preach against sin. But if we're not going to preach against sin, and we're not going to tell people that there's a place called hell, and God loved them so much that he gave his only begotten son to come and die for their sin, then what are we going to tell them? We're not looking to draw a crowd. We're not looking for bigger buildings. We're not looking for fame. We're not looking for reputation. Our goal ought to be the souls of mankind. This church, this young church, they were passionate about spreading the gospel of Jesus Christ. They were not silent about the gospel. Now hear me today, and I believe this, should the Lord tarry his coming, there is going to come a day, even in our country, where the gospel of Jesus Christ is not going to be accepted, and one that stands and proclaims the gospel of Jesus Christ, even from pulpits like this, there's going to be great persecution that's going to come. But we need men that are passionate. We need men that'll stand. We need men that stand against all odds, that'll say, may the suffering come, may the persecution comes. I'm going to preach the gospel of Jesus Christ. Come what may, my passion is for souls of mankind. We need Christians today, not just preachers today, but we need Christians today that care about the souls of mankind. Neighbors, co-workers, family and friends. We had a lady in her church that took that book done by Carrie Schmidt and gave it to everyone she could possibly give it to. She gave it to a coworker. He grew up in Lebanon and he read this book. He came to church, he visited church, and he said, afterwards, can I talk to you? And he went through the gospel of Jesus Christ, growing up a Muslim man, now in his 50s, only in America, because of a job transfer for a short period of time. Someone had enough care, someone had enough love, someone had enough passion to share the gospel of Jesus Christ. And last Easter Sunday, it was such a joy for our church to see this man baptized, because he was a believer. He became a born-again child of God because someone had a passion to tell him about Jesus Christ. He was only here a short time and went back to the Middle East. And before he went back to the Middle East, he said to me, he said, I want to pray, please pray with me. I want my family, I want my friends, I want everyone I know back in my home country to hear about this gospel of Jesus Christ. And he said this, I can't believe I didn't know this and no one shared this with me before. Where's your passion? This caused this church great persecution, but they still shared the gospel. You see, this church believed that it was their mission to share the gospel of Jesus Christ, and nothing was going to stop them. Oh, could you imagine an army like this that could leave this place? 12 turned the world upside down because they had a passion for souls. Could you imagine what an army like this could do for the Lord Jesus Christ if we had a passion for souls? This church possessed many characteristics. This church was willing to live through great sorrow, through great persecution. This church was willing to live for the Lord Jesus Christ because they remembered and they realized what Jesus Christ did for them. All that Jesus suffered, he did it for you and he did it for me. And I want to challenge you tonight to live your life every moment, every second, every hour, every day, in light of this fact that Jesus Christ is coming today. Are you living for the Lord Jesus Christ?
1: This is Rejoice Pulpit. It's time for a message from the former pastor of Campus Church, Dr. Jim Shetler.
2: A builder has blueprints. A cook has a recipe. A military general has a strategy. A teacher has a curriculum. A coach has a playbook. A navigator has charts mapped out. An architect has a design. All of these have a plan, and they have put together a plan for whatever they have been called to do. That general has a military plan of strategy to defeat his foe. That navigator has charted out a plan on a map on the way to sail. That cook has a plan that will follow that recipe and will come up with a delicious meal. In every one of these cases, there is a plan. Man is incurably a planner. We receive this from our Creator God. This is one of the areas that God created man in His own image, that we plan things out. Well, if we got it from our Creator, then our Creator must be the master planner of all. I would like to talk to you about His great plan of redemption found in the Word of God. Do you realize that basically the Bible is a plan book of what God is going to do in saving us that trust His Savior? And we look at the Bible and we can see the plan unfold. The plan is given in many different ways, in many different shapes. We see throughout the Old Testament that it's pictured in many ways. And then we come to the New Testament. And we come to the one that He sent in the center of His plan, Jesus Christ. Now I say this, before we get to the plan that I'd like to show you today, I would like to tell you two things about this plan. First of all, the motivation behind this plan. And secondly, the method that He chose for the plan. First of all, the motivation. You know, you can find it if you'd like to take your Bibles and see it in John 3:16. Or you can look in many different places, but John 3:16 is not a bad place to find the plan. For God so loved the world that He gave His only begotten Son, that whosoever believeth in Him should not perish, but have everlasting life. Well, there's the plan. The plan's found right in that verse. We see exactly what God is going to do. For God so loved the world that He gave. And the first thing behind the plan is His motivation. Do you see the motivation in the plan? For God so loved the world. There's very few names that I know today in this auditorium. If we started a row that went by and I said, well, I know you, I recognize you, I remember you, and obviously there would be several hundred people I could probably name, but I don't know many people here. And I don't know a lot of people real well. And I don't know a lot about you and the way you've lived your life and who you are. And you might be a guest off the street today, maybe visiting from Pensacola. Maybe your neighbor invited you here today. And though I may not know your name, there is something I know about you. I know that God very much loves you. I know that He put together a plan just for you. And the motivation of the plan is love. The Bible says in Romans 5:8, but God commendeth, He demonstrated, but God commendeth His love toward us in that while we were yet sinners, Christ died for us. 1 John chapter 4 and verse 10, it says, herein is love, not that we love God, but that He loved us and sent His Son to be the propitiation for our sins. We see that plan again of what He's going to do. Isaiah 53, verse 10. And I want you to know that even though on that cross our Savior suffered, I want you to know what God the Father says in Isaiah 53, 10. Yet it pleased the Lord to bruise Him. He hath put Him to grief when thou shalt make His soul an offering for sin. I want you to understand that the motivation behind the plan is love. And if you're here today and you have rejected God in your life, you have rejected Jesus Christ, may I tell you, He is still reaching out to every one of you. The motivation behind this great plan of redemption is a motivation of love. But I want you to see something else. I want you to see the method. Not only is the motivation love, but the method is substitution. How is this plan going to operate? What is He going to do? Well, way back in the Garden of Eden, He started giving us little snapshots. When Adam and Eve put fig leaves on themselves, God says, no, because of your sin, there's going to have to be death. And there's going to be a substitute. And He killed animals and put animal skins on Adam and Eve. Then as we go through the Bible, we begin to see these snapshots and we begin to see the picture develop a little bit more. If it was a jigsaw puzzle, we begin to see the puzzle starting to take picture and begin to form. Abraham, about to sacrifice his son. And God says, no, wait, Abraham. Over there in the thicket, there's a ram to substitute for your son. Then we come to the sacrifices, the feast, all of the holy days. And all they were pictures of this plan of redemption. We come to a feast called the Passover. And there it was the night that Israel was to leave Egypt. They were to take an innocent lamb and kill that lamb and take the blood of that lamb and put it over the doorpost of that house. And that lamb was just a picture of the plan. That lamb was a picture of the, behold, the Lamb of God, which taketh away the sin of the world. And so we see this picture throughout the Old Testament of the plan that God had and the method that He was going to use constantly. Yom Kippur, the Day of Atonement. Something else was sacrificed than the Israelites. Something else was put to death. There was a substitute for their sin. And then when we come to the New Testament and we look in the Gospels, we see the Yeshua HaMashiach. We see the anointed one. We see his plan now has taken physical form in a person, the God-man, Jesus Christ. God's plan is now taking shape. And we see Jesus Christ is going to be that substitute in his plan of redemption. Now, this plan is very important because his plan had to take incredible, profound intellect. It had to take great emotion. And there was great will involved with this plan. Because think about it for just a minute. God wanted to spend an eternity with that which he created in mankind. And he put inside of mankind an eternal soul to live forever with him. A lot of people say, well, I don't believe in a God that would send anyone to hell. My friend, God doesn't send anybody to hell. God didn't make hell for anybody to go to except for the devil and his demons. Matthew 21, 25, verse 41 says that the hell was prepared and made for the devil and his cohorts. He did not, in his plan, he is not willing that any should perish. In his plan, he wants all to come to redemption. And in his plan, he gave the substitute that every person could come to him for salvation, whosoever will. This is an important plan because this plan is going to satisfy the Father. This plan is going to justify that he's going to be able to declare righteous anyone who submits to the plan. Anyone that submits to this plan is going to be able to be declared righteous, and God isn't going to be unjust. Now you say, how can that be the case? Because the plan will satisfy the holiness of God. The plan will satisfy the justice of God. The plan will satisfy the judgment of God. And the plan will satisfy the mercy of God. The plan will satisfy the grace of God. And friend, the plan will satisfy us. So what happens? This God-man is born into this world in a little manger in a place called the House of Bread. For he is to be the bread of life. In Bethlehem, he is born. For 30 years, he lives in obscurity, but he lives absolutely sinless. He grows physically, he becomes a teenager, he's an adult. He grows mentally, he learns and develops. He grows in favor with God and with man, spiritually and socially. He has not lost his deity, though he has veiled it. He has limited it. And now at 30 years of age, his earthly ministry, the purpose for the plan, comes to fruition. Jesus begins an earthly ministry on this earth in the Galilean area. He begins with a miracle of changing water into wine. And then after his baptism, one miracle after another, village after village, preaching the way, the truth, and the life of what he is. And the plan is coming to a head now. And for these 3 years, there are those that oppose him, those that believe in him. But wherever he's going, he is the one who is going to be the substitute. He is the one for the plan. As we come to the end of the third year and going into that time, he takes one more swing through Israel and comes back through Jericho and comes up into Jerusalem. And at the beginning of the week of the Feast of Passover, where there would be Jews from all over the world that have gathered together, the Passover, a picture of the plan. The lamb that would be slain. The doorposts were supposed to remember the Passover. At this point, It had been remembered for 1,400 years, now almost 3,500 years. No religious holiday has ever lasted that long. It was a picture of the plan. So they all come into Jerusalem. And Jesus, riding on a donkey that no one has ever ridden on before, shows his power and authority over creation. That donkey didn't buck. That donkey, the Lord needed, and he rode on into Jerusalem. And the people begin to cry, "Hail Hosanna! Here is the Messiah! Here he is, the one that has been prophesied about." And he enters into Jerusalem. And there, as he comes in, the religious crowd, those that will oppose him and have opposed him in the past 3.5 years, now say, "Jesus, stop them from calling you the king. Stop them from calling you the Messiah." And he says to them, "If these people stop, the very rocks will cry out. For now the plan is set." And Jesus, as the substitute, enters in triumphantly into Jerusalem. That week is a week of turmoil, a week of conflict, a week of argumentation. And then comes that Passover meal in the upper room. And Jesus, again, as he has for the last 3 years, explains to his disciples that he has come to die. And he's going to leave them. They begin to argue as they were coming in. They were fighting about what position in this political kingdom that Jesus is going to set up later on, hundreds of years later. Still arguing about who's going to be what position. Jesus on his feet hours before he goes to the cross and washes their feet. The plan. It's all about the plan. And he says, "I'm going to leave you. That's part of the plan. Let not your heart be troubled. It's all part of the plan. But if I leave, I'm not going to leave you comfortless. Matter of fact, it is expedient that I leave so that I can give you another comforter, one who will dwell in you. It's all part of the plan. I've got to leave." He leaves then the upper room with those disciples, goes down into the valley of Kedron and comes up on the Mount of Olives and finds a place to pray in the Garden of Gethsemane. And oh, my friend, if the plan is ever going to change, if the plan could ever change, Jesus prays great drops of blood in agony. "May this cup pass. But if not, if this is the plan, if not, thy will be done." And with great drops of blood, an angel has to absolutely come and minister to him. And there, in this garden, after the prayers have been made, whoa, what looks as though it's out of the plan is all in the center of the plan. For one scripture after another is about to be fulfilled, friend. In a matter of 24 hours, I count at least 12 specific prophecies of the Old Testament are fulfilled, and I'm sure there's scholars that would put it up way above that, but just from my little simple observation of just reading the Bible, at least 12 specific scriptures are fulfilled in the plan. It's all been planned out. So when Judas comes in and kisses him on the cheek, it's just a fulfillment of Psalm 41, where it says that he will be betrayed by his friend. Peter takes out the sword and begins to think, "This is it, we're going to have a fight," and cuts off a servant of the high priest's ear, which Jesus picks up and says, "No, no, Peter. This is to fulfill the scriptures. It's all part of the plan, Peter. It's all part of the plan. The motivation is love. And what you see in the next hours is love. And what you see in the next hours is substitution. What should have been your agony, what should have been your suffering, what should have been your pain is his. And there they usher him to the high priest, Annas. And then to his son-in-law, Caiaphas. And all of the mockery of these fake, false trials. Early in the morning, they put the Sanhedrin together, breaking all kinds of Jewish rules. But it's all part of the plan. And even though man seems like they're doing this and they're doing this and they've got our Savior, it's all part of the plan. Jesus knew about it before the foundation of the world. You were in his plan. And the plan is coming exactly the way it ought. And he goes from those trials, those religious Jews with such anger and such hate, you would almost think they're trying to thwart the plan. And if there was any way to thwart the plan, they would have tried it. They were doing what they could. They hated him. But it's all part of the plan of him being the substitute by love. They bring him to Pilate. Pilate, the king in that area. And yet, isn't it interesting? It almost seems like Pilate is on trial, not Jesus. It almost seems like Pilate is trying some way, somehow, we got to free this guy. I find no fault with him. There's nothing wrong with him. But it's all part of the plan. And Pilate, no matter what you do, whatever you try to do, Pilate, you wouldn't even be known. No one would even know your name, Pontius Pilate, unless you were part of the plan. And since, Pilate, you were part of the plan, we know about you. And there, Pilate trying to release Jesus one way and another way. And those Jews keep saying, crucify him, crucify him. Pilate comes up with one idea. Hey, I'll get the worst criminal we got in the prison. We'll get Barabbas, whose name means the son of Abba. Barabbas, the son of Abba. And I'll put him up against Jesus, who I find no fault with. And surely they'll pick Barabbas to be crucified. But no, they say, release Barabbas and crucify Jesus. It's all part of the plan, though. For Jesus came to this earth in love as a substitute to take Barabbas' place and to take your place. It's all part of the plan. But Pilate's trying to figure out some other way. You know what I'll do? I'll scourge him. And after he's a bloody mess and I put him in front of his Israelites, they're going to say, okay, that's enough. We got what we wanted. He's a bloody mess anyhow. He'll probably end up dying of the scourging. So he has him scourged, beaten over and over and over again. Cat of nine tails ripping his back. But it's all part of the plan. Because the plan is by love and the plan is substitution. And he is taking our suffering. He suffered for you. He's the substitute. That's what the plan is all about. He was wounded for our transgressions. He was bruised for our iniquities. The chastisement of our peace was upon him, and with his stripes we are healed. All we like sheep, we've gone astray. He turned every one to his own way, but the Lord hath laid on him the iniquity of us all. It's all part of the plan. Isaiah talked about it hundreds of years before. Every one of the stripes, every one of the beatings, though it seems like man is in charge of the Son of God, it's not. Jesus is in control. It's all part of the plan of God. He's ushered out again. Pilate says, behold the man. They still cry, crucify him. He's taken the cross. And as he takes the cross, he comes to Mount Calvary. He comes to Golgotha, the place of the skull. And there he is nailed on that cross. And what does, remember the motivation? Love. Remember the method? Substitution. So what does he say as the spikes are being nailed? Father, forgive them, for they know not what they do. They don't understand the plan. And there he's raised up. And there for these next hours, those first 3 hours on the cross. They mock him. They part for his garments. Oh, that's all part of the plan too. It was prophesied. They cast lots for those things. The things that are said are the things that are said out of Psalm 22. It's all part of the plan. God didn't lose control. His son didn't get through his fingers. No, he is going to pour his entire wrath upon his son. Why? Remember the motivation of the plan, love for you and for me. Remember the method of the plan, he's going to be the substitute for you and for me. And there on that cross, at the time of the sacrifice would be killed, Jesus cries out, my God, why hast thou forsaken me? And at this point, friend, the plan is going to be accomplished. And at this point, what God has thought about throughout all of time and before time, every thought, every deed, and every word that we have said that is wrong, that is sinful, is laid on our Savior. Why? Because of love. How? Because of substitution. And here's the plan. I'm going to pour my entire wrath on my son, who is the perfect sacrifice. I'm going to pour all of my wrath on him. And I'm going to pour it all on him, that anyone that will put their trust in him will be found in his righteousness. And anyone who will believe that Jesus Christ has done this for them, I can say justified. Not that they're justified, but that my son was justified and my son is their substitute. That's my plan. And so, for that period of time, Jesus suffers and takes our hell. He goes to hell. And he is separated from God the Father, and he goes to the very pit of hell and takes our punishment and takes our penalty and takes our suffering so that in the plan we can spend eternity with him. He's taken off the cross. A rich man has a tomb that has not been used and he's placed in it. That's all part of the plan, by the way. That was prophesied. In a rich man's tomb, he'd be laid. And there, with probably 100 pounds of linen and spice, he's wrapped all up. That's part of the plan. And Christ is buried. Now, if you've heard nothing today, hear this. The question may come, as it has through the annals of time since then. Well, if this is God's plan, how do we know this is a good plan? This is quite a plan that God would love me because I know what kind of sinner I am. This is quite a plan that he would take his son and be a substitute for me. That's a great plan. I can go to heaven by faith in Jesus Christ and all my sins can be forgiven because I've tried to live. I've tried to go to churches. I've tried to be baptized. I've tried to do things and I know it doesn't work. I know I keep falling. I know I keep failing. This is quite an interesting plan, Jim. You mean to say that God loves me so much that he gave his only begotten son and that that son is my substitute? That's a good plan. But how do I know that this is God's plan? I mean, how can I know for sure that this plan works? Good question. You know how you can know? It's because on Sunday morning, after he died and was buried, 3 days later, just like he said, he came out of the tomb. And because he came out of the tomb, we know the plan works. The plan works. And every person that will put their faith and trust in Jesus Christ as their Savior, the plan works, friend. And we're going to conquer death just like he did. How do you know this is the plan, Jim? How do you know that the plan works? He rose from the dead. That was his seal of confirmation on the plan, I know that I'm living forever. I know that I'm going to heaven. I know that I'm saved from all of my sins. I know that I'm forgiven. Boy, Jim, how do you know that? Because of the plan, and because I know the plan works, because Jesus came out of the tomb. And friend, every one of you that have put your faith and trust in the Christ, you can trust Him for your life. You can trust Him for anything. You can trust Him to go to Africa. You can trust Him to go into business. You can trust Him for your house. You can trust Him for your children. You can trust Him. If the plan worked for redemption, it works for marriage. It works for your family. It works for your business. Listen, if the plan works, it works for your life. And friend, you can experience this joy and this truth. Now, here's the question. The real sad thing about the plan is you can reject it. In spite of everything that was done, this is part of the plan too. He didn't make you a robot. He gave you a will. And you can either say, I want it. I want to trust. I want to be part of the plan. I want to trust Christ. I believe in love that He loved me, and I believe that He's my substitute, and I want to be part of the. I want to accept this plan as my, so I can go to heaven. I want to get everlasting life. Or you can say, I reject it. I resist it. I say no to it. Friend, you have a choice. Your choice is either to receive the plan or reject it. Heads are bowed and eyes are closed. As we talk to those that have joined us by way of Rejoice, my friend, let me ask you, have you ever received the plan of salvation? Have you ever received the substitute, Jesus Christ, for your Savior? If you haven't, right now where you are, the Bible says, whosoever shall call upon the name of the Lord shall be saved. Would you like to receive Christ? You do it just like everyone else that's received the plan does it. You do it in humility. You just say, God, I recognize that I'm a sinner. I know that I've done wrong. And as far as the east is from the west, He will remove all of your transgression. And you say, dear God, I ask Jesus Christ to be my Savior. Right now where you are, would you be willing to ask Christ to be your Savior?
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3: Mark chapter 5 is a gospel, is a chapter of hope. It is a chapter that gives hope to hopeless people. And when I'm finished here in a moment, I'm going to walk away and I'm going to say, boy, I left so much on the table that I wasn't able to complete. But in this chapter, we see so much that you're very familiar with. You've had it explained to you before, but I want us to trek our way and journey our way through some verses here. It is in my life personally, my favorite chapter in my favorite gospel, the Gospel of Mark. The backdrop is that Jesus, back in chapter 4, has been traveling from the western side of the Sea of Galilee on board that ship that he and his disciples often traveled with to the eastern shore. In chapter 4, it's one of those times in which a great storm comes up. You remember it, you've heard it before. Jesus is asleep in the ship. They have to awaken him because the storm is so severe. And they say, do you not care? We're about to perish. And Jesus stands up and he calms the storm. Seriously, wouldn't you have loved to have seen him do that? Wouldn't you just love to? I'm kind of a visual person. We probably won't need it when we're in heaven, but I just hope there's a video of some of these things like this, you know? I would have loved to have seen the Lord say to the storm, to the wind, shh, that's enough. Calm down. And to a gigantic 8-foot, 10-foot wave, that's enough, be still. Wouldn't you have loved to have seen that? And those disciples said, what manner of man is this? Even the wind, the waves obey him. Okay, That happened in chapter 4. Jesus shows that he has power over nature. He gets to the he gets over there to the eastern side of the Sea of Galilee, and that's where that maniac comes out, filled with a legion of demons. That maniac who just nobody can slow him down. He's making noises all night long. He cuts himself. He's filled with all the demons. He's running around with no clothes. And he comes up to Jesus. The demons speak out and they know who Jesus is, the Son of God. And they say, please let us go inside the swine and let us occupy them. And so Jesus commands the demons to come out. They go to the swine. The swine say, we're out of here. And they jump over a cliff and they're gone. And so then the word begins to spread all over the place what Jesus has done. And this is a phenomenal thing to me, that the people in Gadara want Jesus to leave after what he's done. The only thing I can think of is that they put so much stock in the money they were making off of the hog sales or something, that they didn't like what he had done. Or they were scared he knew something about each one of them individually, and so they said, you need to leave. We don't want you around here anymore. So less than 24 hours from the time that he had left the western side, he gets on board the ship on the eastern side again, and he makes his way back over to the western side of the Sea of Galilee, where I don't know where how else to say this except to say that on the western side, young people, Jesus was a star. They loved him as he came close to Capernaum. And as he makes his way back over there, the crowds are thronging to the shore. And so let's pick it up in verse 21. Would you look at it with me? In verse 21, the Bible says, and when Jesus was passed over again by ship unto the other side, much people gathered unto him, and he was nigh unto the sea, which simply means He couldn't get very far away from the ship. He just stepped outside the boat. He was close to the sea because of the great crowds. I mean, there was no room to move. Verse 22. And behold, there cometh one of the rulers of the synagogue, Jairus by name, and when he saw him, he fell at his feet and besought him greatly, saying, my little daughter lieth at the point of death. I pray thee, come and lay thy hands on her, that she may be healed, and she shall live. And Jesus went with him, and much people followed him and thronged him. I just love this. This well-known, well-educated, well-dressed, wealthy man who's named Jairus. Everybody knew him. He comes to Jesus. He didn't care what his clothes looked like. He didn't care what anybody thought about him. He falls down and he worships the Lord. Anytime anybody really gets close to the Lord, they're worshipful. You don't come up to Jesus with some laissez-faire, lollygagging, irreverent, sloppy Christianity. He worshiped him and he said, would you come to my home? I need you. I mean, I'm desperate. My daughter's dying. And the Bible says, and Jesus went with him. Why? Because he's compassionate. Jesus is on his way. Now, if you didn't know that part of the story, probably you did. You really are going to know this next part of the story. These are two stories. They're always intertwined with each other. Pick it up with me in verse 23. Excuse me, where am I? Verse 25. And a certain woman, which had an issue of blood 12 years and had suffered many things of many physicians and had spent all that she had and was nothing bettered, but rather grew worse. When she had heard of Jesus, came in the press behind and touched his garment. For she said, if I may touch but his clothes, I shall be whole. Let me pause right there. Can I tell you, this? The language of that phrase tells us In the Greek language that she was using, she was repeating this statement, if I may but touch his clothes, if I can just touch his clothes, I'll be whole. If I can just touch his clothes. Who is she talking to? She's talking to herself. She's just saying, she's desperate. If I can just touch his clothes, I know who he is. I know what he can do. If I can just touch his clothes. By the way, we're not given her name. We don't know her name. She's a diseased woman. Nobody wants her around. She can't even go into the synagogue that Jairus is a ruler of. She's not allowed in there. She's a diseased woman. We don't know what the disease is, some internal bleeding that she's had for 12 years. If I can just touch his clothes, I can be made whole. Pick it up with me in verse 29. And straightway the fountain of her blood was dried up, and she felt in her body that she was healed of that plague. And Jesus, immediately knowing in himself that virtue had gone out of him, turned him about in the press, and he said, "Who touched my clothes?" By the way, he was repeating that too. "Who touched my clothes? Who touched my clothes?" He had to keep repeating it. And his disciples said unto him, "Thou seest the multitude thronging thee, and sayest thou, who touched me?" And he looked round about to see her that had done this thing. But the woman, fearing and trembling — the word fearing is a reference to her internal fears — she knew who Jesus was. This was a holy reverence. She knew this was the Son of God, and she knew what had happened to her, and she had a reverence to her. And then the word trembling was the external, physical trembling. I mean, this woman is all shook because she is recognizing what's happened to her and who he is. She's looked into him, fearing and trembling, knowing what was done in her, came, and notice she fell down before him too and told him all the truth. And he said unto her — I love this — "Daughter." This is the only time in the scriptures where Jesus called a lady daughter. What was he saying? He was saying, "I've just adopted you. You're in the family. Daughter, thy faith hath made thee whole. Go in peace and be whole of thy plague." In case you have forgotten, there was somebody else in the story. There was this named man, Jairus, who had to stand there and watch all this take place while his daughter was dying at home. Can't you just see him? I mean, he's got his hand maybe on the Lord's shoulder, and he's saying, this is great. Yeah, I'm glad you helped this woman. He's got his hand maybe on his elbow. He said, "This is great. We got to get moving, Jesus. We got to get moving." He's scared for his daughter's life. We need to keep moving. Next verse, verse 35. "While he yet spake, there came from the ruler of the synagogue's house certain which said, 'Thy daughter's dead. Why troublest thou the master any further?'" As soon as Jesus heard the word that was spoken, he saith unto the ruler of the synagogue, "Be not afraid. Only believe." He was saying, "Jairus, keep believing. The words are hanging in the air. Your daughter's dead. Don't bother the master teacher. He's nothing he can do. Jairus, keep believing." Verse 37, "And he suffered, he allowed no man to follow him save Peter and James and John, the brother of James. And he cometh to the house of the ruler of the synagogue, and seeth the tumult, and them that wept and wailed greatly. And when he was come in, he saith unto them, 'Why make ye this ado and weep? The damsel's not dead, but sleepeth.'" And this shows you how professional they were, and they laughed him to scorn. "But when he put them all out, he takes the father and the mother of the damsel and them that were with him, and entereth in where the damsel was lying. And he took the damsel by the hand and said unto her" — by the way, Jesus may have known this little girl. He lived in Capernaum. He says, "Talitha kumai," which is being interpreted, "Damsel, I say unto thee, arise." And straightway, immediately, the damsel arose and walked, for she was of the age of 12 years. And they were astonished with a great astonishment. And he charged them straightly that no man should know it, and commanded that something should be given her to eat. Oh man, I love this story. I love these two stories. It's really one story. They're always intertwined with each other. And Mark gives us more detail than Matthew or Luke does. This is a story in which two people, one well-known and one unknown, one greatly respected and one greatly avoided, came to Jesus. Both of them were desperate. "If I can just get to Jesus, if I can just get to him, he can change my life. I need him." Can I ask you a question? Why is it the average Christian, and even those sitting in front of me this morning, no doubt, why is it we are so often so unenthusiastic about prayer? What is it that has kept us so frequently from approaching the Lord with a spirit that says, I know what you can do, and I need you? It could be that we have failed to recognize we really are needy and desperate people. But sometimes it takes something that is so desperate that we don't care what anybody else thinks about us. We don't care what we look like. We don't care about our name. We just need the Lord. And we say, please, come to my home and heal my daughter. Please. I'm not even going to say anything verbally. If I can just touch the tassel at the bottom of his robe, if I can just touch his robe, I will be healed. Do you have unconfessed sin in your life? Is that what's keeping you from being enthusiastic about seeking the Lord? Are you unaware of the power of your God? Probably not. You know what he can do. Are you unsettled in your Christianity because you got weary in the past with the fact that I asked the Lord for something and it didn't happen the way I want it to happen, or I've been asking for something for so long, I'm just tired of waiting, so I'll just try to make it happen in my own way. When I was in college, I, like so many college students, had a financial burden, a need that was just incredibly high. And to make a very, very long story extremely brief, I woke up one day saying, God, I got to have help today. I mean, I got to have financial help today, and I don't know what else to do. I just need your help. And I sought his face early in the morning, and I said, God, please pay my needs today. I need your help today. I mean, today. And all day long, I lived with the spirit of expectancy. Do you have any idea what that is? I mean, I didn't know in what manner, but I literally lived all day long looking for the way in which the Lord was going to answer that prayer. I mean, I wondered if some kid was going to, you know, some other student was going to come up and say, hey, Gleiser, how you doing? Hey, listen, I got this wad of bills I've been meaning to give to you, you know? I mean, I didn't know. I went to my mailbox. I checked my mail a couple of times that day, thinking maybe somebody would send me a check. Didn't come. I had a job off campus. I thought, well, maybe when I get to work, and by the way, it was kind of a luxury job, a high-ranking job. I hate to even tell you what it is. I worked at a grocery store. I stocked shelves, but I mean, it helped pay some bills, so I was working, but I needed more help. And I thought when I got to work that night, maybe the boss, the manager, is going to come up and say, hey, Morris, we've been meaning to give you, man, we're so behind in some extra bonuses we were going to give you. Hey, can you open the trunk of your car? We're just going to, you know. It didn't happen. I mean, as I was leaving work that night, I had to get back to campus before it was too late. I had to check in and get there before it was time to get to bed. And I mean, I was saying goodbye to the managers. I never said goodbye to them, but I was hoping to remind them, hey, remember, I'm the one that you were going to give some financial help to. But I just kind of said, hey, guys, I said, I'm going to head on back to campus, okay? I got to go. And I said, I'm leaving now. They said, okay, get out of here. I walked to my car late that night, and I said, Lord, I've been looking for you to help me all day long. I don't understand. I started driving back to campus, and then I remembered, wait a minute. I just made an assumption that I would get help at work. It's not work. It's my Lord that's going to help me. I said, Lord, please, I really need help today. And I know you can help me some other day, but I need it now. I'm desperate. I looked at my clock and I said, Lord, in 45 minutes, I got to be in bed. You got 45 minutes. Please. I walked up to my third level of our dormitory, where my dormitory was, and in my room, I turned the corner off the staircase, and my roommate was walking down the hall, and he said, there you are. He said, where have you been? I said, I've been at work. I said, you know, I work on this night. He said, well, come here. We walked down the hall, and he said, look, on the door of our dormitory, there was an envelope that had my name written in pencil, and it looked like the person who had written my name used their opposite hand so that I couldn't decipher whose penmanship that was. And my roommate said, "That's been on our door all night, and it's

and my finances, my financial need was met. Who'd you talk to, Gleiser? Only the one I could talk to. You say, well, I prayed for something like that and it didn't happen. I get it. I have too. But I'm convinced as I can be, as I'm standing here today, that there are times in which the Lord says, I know it looks desperate, but keep believing. I would almost feel guilty preaching on this, except for the fact that it's what the passage has given us. Can I just lay a couple of things quickly on your heart? Would you just notice the wideness of God's mercy here? The wideness of God's mercy. You've got this guy that everybody respected, everybody knew. He was well known and wealthy, Jairus. And you've got a woman that people avoided. In fact, in her day, people believed that if her breath fell on you, you might catch what she's got. So she had to tell people whenever she was passing around that she was walking by, and they would grab their kids and get out of the way. I mean, they didn't want her around. And both of these people needed the Lord. To whom did Jesus give the most attention? Be careful how you answer it. He gave an equal amount of care and compassion. Why? Because you and I don't come to the Lord with our own name and our own merit and our own spirituality. We come desperate. And I don't know your background. And I don't know your academic prowess. And I don't know your spiritual life, how long you've known the Lord and how little you have walked with the Lord. But I'm telling you, when a child of God comes to the Lord and says, I need you and I come just as I am. I come broken to be mended. I come wounded to be healed. I come desperate to be rescued. I come empty to be filled. I come just as I am. Jairus didn't come to the Lord saying, you know, Jesus, you know I'm the ruler of the synagogue. He worshiped, he bowed down. He says, I know what you can do. I know who you are. Come to my home. This woman says, I've heard about him. I know what he can do. Friends, I'm telling you, there's not a need that you have that he cannot take care of. Not a one. There's not a burden that you carry that he cannot lift. There's not a disease or sickness that he cannot heal. There's not a person he cannot save. See the wideness of his mercy. You see, when you see the wideness of his mercy, you can come to him believing, because you don't come in your own name. You come in the Lord's name. Recognize his nature. What is his nature? He cares. I preached it Wednesday night for those of you who were here. He cares. He's not only caring, he's capable and he's compassionate. Jairus asked for help and he went. He looked at a woman and he says, daughter. He's compassionate. I came home from a revival meeting with a bunch of candy one time. I was in Hershey, Pennsylvania, go figure. And I came home with all this candy and I saw my grandchildren and I went up to them and I said, hey, I got some candy. You want some? And I said to my grandson, Drew, I said, Drew, do you like Reese's peanut butter cups or Snickers? He said, Papa, I like peanut butter cups. I said, here, take one. I said to my granddaughter, Karis, I said, Karis, do you like Reese's peanut butter cups or Snickers? She said, I don't really care for peanut butter cups, but I love Snickers. I said, here, take it. I said to the baby, she's about 4, Amberly. I said, Ambers, you like peanut butter cup or Snickers? She looked at me with all the boldness. She said, both. I want both. Guess what she got? She got both. She could have said, and give me the keys of the car too. I said, you know, I mean, the girl owns me. I'm just telling you, she knows my nature. I'm her papa. She said, I'm not going to settle for one or the other. I want both. When you go to the Lord, I'm not saying that you go to him like he's a grandfather or Santa Claus or a bellhop that you clap your hands and snap a finger and say, jump to it. They were worshipful. They were reverent. They knew who he was. But they came desperate. They recognized his nature. Because when you recognize his nature, you can request with nerve.

0: The writer of Hebrews says, let us come boldly to the throne of grace. Let us, who's us? Those who've made a profession of faith. Let us come. The word come means repeatedly, continually. Let us come boldly. Do you really need an explanation on that word? Urgently, desperately. See the wideness of his mercy so you can come believing. And finally, you see the wonder of his might. So keep believing. Are you asking the Lord for something? Are you hearing me? Are you asking the Lord for something that's considered an impossibility in your thinking? Is there anything in your prayer life? In fact, do you have a prayer life? Do you know what it is to schedule time where you, yes, you walk with God. Yes, you talk with God. You drive around and you walk from class to class. And then as you live your life, you speak to him all day long. But is there a regular time in which you devote to just saying, Lord, it's just me and you. I just want to talk to you. We got time for our phones. We got time for our iPads and we got time to study and we got time for conversations and friends. And rightly so, that's good. But do you have time just to say, Lord, it's just me and you? Have you ever irritated the devil because of your prayer life? Do you live with expectancy? Recognize the wideness of his mercy, then recognize the wonder of his might, his power. There's nothing too hard for him. That's not preacher talk. That's the reality of a child of God who comes desperate. Jairus, I know your daughter's dead, but keep believing. Keep believing. I know, ma'am, you've lived with that disease for 12 years, but come and keep believing. Is there something you've stopped praying for? Is there somebody you never asked the Lord anymore about their salvation? Is there a relationship that needs to be healed? Is there a bill that needs to be paid? Is there a burden that needs to be relieved? Is there a family that needs the healing touch of the Lord? Come and keep believing. I don't know what's on your heart this morning. I don't know what it is you need. And maybe I'm the only one. But I don't want to ever get to the habit where I just talk to God with my little rote statements and I just say the same things every day. I want to live with a spirit of expectancy. And sometimes he puts us in a position of desperation. And we say, I got to have you. The Bible says that Jesus went to Jairus' home. He got all the other naysayers out of the way. And he walked inside and he took that little girl by the hand. And he said, little dove, little damsel, arise. Now, I'm just telling you. It says that they were astonished with a great astonishment. Really? Are you kidding me? The word great there is a word that could have been translated as well, loud. Well, I would have made a lot of racket as well. Great, loud, astonishment. Look what Jesus did. And then it says he charged him. Let's not go outside and tell everybody. Let's just enjoy this for a while. Give the girl something to eat. She's running around. She's 12 years old, man alive. She's hungry. And let's take care of her. And you just see the care and the compassion and the capability of the Lord. He looked at this lady and he said, you're in the family. Daughter, go. Here's a woman who's lived with suffering for 12 years, spent everything she had. She's depleted, she's diseased, probably divorced because a husband couldn't be near her. She's unclean. She's desperate. Her life's been radically changed. Would you investigate your prayer life this morning and ask yourself, do I know anything about this kind of lifestyle? Do I know what it is to come to God and say, oh God, heal me, save me, take care of this burden. Oh God, I need you. The name George Mueller is not a strange name to most everybody in this room, a man who built several orphanages in Bristol, England. by prayer, trusting in God. The most famous story of George Mueller was the day in which he got up, came into the dining area with a room full of orphans. They were standing there around the table with plates, bowls, silverware, glasses, no food, no food in the house, no money to buy the food. The workers told Mr. Mueller, "We have nothing." He looked at those kids around the table and he said, "I know you've got to get to school. So we need to ask God, and we need to thank God for the food he's going to provide." Historians tell us that he simply lifted his head and a hand and he simply said, "God, I thank you for what you're going to supply us with today." I know you know the story, most familiar one to me. As soon as he finished his prayer, knock came to the door. He went over and opened the door, and there was a man who was the local baker who said, "Mr. Mueller, I've not been able to sleep all night long. I was up at 2 o'clock this morning." He said, "God told me I need to bake some bread and bakery items just for you." He says, "Do you need some food?" He said, "We do." They brought in those baked goods, the bread for the children. As soon as they emptied it all out, another knock came to the door. This was in the day in which milkmen traveled with big canisters of milk on a cart, and this man was knocking on the door, a milkman. He said, "Sir," he said, "my cart just broke down. I broke an axle out here." And he said, "I got to get rid of all these big cans of milk. I can't deliver them. I got to repair my cart and to fix the axle." He said, "Would you please take the milk off my hands?" He said, "We'd be glad to." How long's it been since you've seen something happen in your life where you just had to back up and say, "There's no explanation for that. That was God"?
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4: Hey, Tim.
3: It's good to see you again. 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Anyway, just wanted to throw that out there because we do like to get feedback and questions and also suggestions. Mm-hmm. Who else should we listen to on History's Greatest Sermons? Yeah. Well, today, Kelly, it's one of those days where we don't get a lot of time to chat. Mm-hmm. We need to dive right in because this sermon is actually a little lengthy, but it's a good one.
4: Yeah.
3: We're going to hear today from John Albert Broaddus. Have you heard of him?
4: I had not.
3: Okay. Well, he's from a Southern Baptist branch. I don't have a lot of strong ties or knowledge with that branch, but apparently he was quite the fascinating guy. He was born in 1827 in Louisville, Kentucky. I couldn't find anything particular about trouble or tragedy or hardship, which is fine. Not every pastor has to come from that background. Didn't come from a very wealthy family, but they did value education. Mm-hmm. It led him to be a great student, and then he was a teacher, and then he entered ministry. He studied the Bible, of course. Mm-hmm. He also studied church history, theology, and, according to this article, he studied sermons.
4: Ah.
3: You could say some of history's greatest sermons. So maybe that's why he's even on this program. In 1858, he was asked to be on faculty for this new institution called the Southern Baptist Theological Seminary.
4: Yes.
3: So he was there at the founding, and he was there for 36 years.
4: Yeah.
3: There's a period of time, according to the stories, where they kind of struggled to stay alive.
4: And Civil War came along. That was hard.
3: That's right. But it said that it was some of his best work was done during that period. Anyway, we're going to hear from John Albert Broaddus today in his sermon, The Habit of Thankfulness. Let's listen in.
5: We hear a great deal said about habits, but it nearly always means bad habits. Why should we not think and speak much about good habits? They are as real and almost as great a power for good as bad habits are for evil. We do our work largely by the aid of habit. How much this helps one in playing on an instrument or writing on a typewriter. Through many a familiar conjunction of notes or of letters, the fingers fly with the very smallest amount of attention and exertion. Many a man who is growing old will every day get through an amount of work that surprises his friends. And it is possible because he works in the lines of lifelong habit. Besides, the only possible way to keep out bad habits is to form good habits. By a necessity of our nature, whatever is frequently and at all regularly done becomes habitual. If a man has been the slave of evil habits and wishes to be permanently free, he must proceed by systematic and persevering effort to establish corresponding good habits. The education of our children, both at school and at home. The self-education of our own early life consists mainly in the formation of intellectual and moral habits. I think we ought to talk more upon this subject, in public and in private, upon the power and blessing of good habits. And the theme of this discourse will be the habit of thankfulness to God. Consider the value of the habit of thankfulness. It tends to quell repining. We are all prone, especially in certain moods, to complain of our lot. Every one of us has at some time or other imagined and perhaps declared that he has a particularly hard time in this world. It is to be hoped that in other moods we are heartily ashamed of ourselves for such repining. But how to prevent its recurrence? A most valuable help will be the habit of thankfulness to God. Then, if a fretful, repining spirit begins to arise, just in the middle, perhaps, of some complaining sentence, we shall suddenly change to an expression of thankfulness, and perhaps end with laughing at ourselves for the folly of such repining. It tends to enhance enjoyment. We all know that when we receive a gift with any true sentiment and any suitable expression of thankfulness, the reaction of gratitude augments our gratification. It serves to soothe distress. Persons who are greatly afflicted and not want to be thankful sometimes find the memory of past joys only an aggravation of present sorrow. Far otherwise with one who has learned to be habitually thankful. For him, the recollection of happier hours is still a comfort. It helps to allay anxiety. Did you ever notice what the apostle says to the Philippians? In nothing be anxious, but in everything by prayer and supplication with thanksgiving, let your requests be made known unto God, and the peace of God, which passeth all understanding, shall guard your hearts and your thoughts in Christ Jesus. Notice carefully that we are to prevent anxiety by prayer, as to the future with thanksgiving for the past. It cannot fail to deepen penitence. The goodness of God leadeth thee to repentance. When we are fully in the habit of thankfully observing and recalling the loving kindnesses and tender mercies of our Heavenly Father, this will make us perceive more clearly and lament more earnestly the evil of sin against Him. And what is more, this will strengthen us to turn from our sins to His blessed service. It has as one necessary effect to brighten hope. I love to think on mercies past, and future good implore, is a very natural conjunction of ideas. If we have been wont to set up Ebenezers upon our path of life, then every glance backward along these milestones of God's mercy will help us look forward with more of humble hope. It serves to strengthen for endurance and exertion. We all know how much more easily and effectively they work who work cheerfully, and the very nutriment of cheerfulness is found in thankfulness as to the past and hope as to the future. If this habit of thankfulness to God is so valuable, it is certainly worth our while to consider. Occasions of habitual thankfulness. It is obvious that these are numerous and various beyond description, but we may find profit in summing them all up under two heads. One, we should be thankful to God for everything that is pleasant. No one will dispute that proposition in theory, whatever may be our practice. The Apostle James tells us that every good gift and every perfect boon is from above, coming down from the Father of lights. We have so much occasion to speak about the religious benefits of affliction, to dwell on the blessed consolations of Christian piety amid the sorrows of life, that we are in danger of overlooking the other side. It is a religious duty to enjoy the utmost every rightful pleasure of earthly existence. He who gave us these bodies, so fearfully and wonderfully made, who created us in his own image, with spirits of such keen appetency and longing aspiration, desires that we should find life a pleasure. As already intimated, we work best at what we enjoy. It is highly important that the young should enjoy what they're studying. And while this may to some extent be accomplished by giving them studies they fancy, it is also possible that by well-guided efforts, they should learn to relish studies to which they were at first disinclined. I sometimes hear young married people say, "We are going to housekeeping, and then we can have what we like." I sometimes feel at liberty to reply, "Yes, to a certain extent you may. But what is far more important and interesting, you will be apt to like what you have." To have what we like is for the most part an impossible dream of human life. To like what we have is a possibility. And not only a duty, but a high privilege. Number two. We should be thankful to God for everything that is painful. Well, that may seem to be stating the matter too strongly. We can help ourselves by noticing that whatever may be possible in that direction, the apostle has not in the text enjoined quite so much as the phrase just used would propose. He does not say, "For everything give thanks," though that might be enjoined. He says, "In everything give thanks." Now, that surely need not seem impossible. We may always be thankful that the situation is no worse. The old Negro's philosophy was wise and good. Bless the Lord, 'tain't no worse. We always deserve that it should be worse, no matter how sorrowful may be the actual situation. We can never allow ourselves to question that with some persons it has been worse. Let us always bless the Lord that but for his special mercies, it would be worse with us today. I recall an unpublished anecdote of President Madison, told to me in the region where he lived and died. It may be mentioned, by the way, that Mr. Madison was a rarely excellent and blameless man. His biographer told me that, notwithstanding all the political conflicts of a life so long and so distinguished, he found no indication that Mr. Madison's private character had ever been in the slightest degree assailed, an example which it would perhaps be difficult to parallel. In his old age, the venerable ex-president suffered from many diseases, took a variety of medicines, and contrived to live notwithstanding. An old friend from the adjoining county of Albemarle sent him a box of vegetable pills of his own production and begged to be informed whether they did not help him. In due time came back one of those carefully written and often felicitous notes for which Mr. Madison and Mr. Jefferson were both famous, to somewhat the following effect. "My dear friend, I thank you very much for the box of pills. I have taken them all, And while I cannot say that I am better since taking them, it is quite possible that I might have been worse if I had not taken them. And so I beg you to accept my sincere acknowledgments. Really, my friends, this is not a mere pleasantry. There is always something known or unknown, but for which our condition might have been worse. And at the very least, that something constitutes an occasion for gratitude. Whatever we may have lost, there is always something left. As already observed, our present sufferings may well set in brighter relief the remembered happiness of other days. And though men are prone to make this an occasion of repining, yet it ought to be an occasion of thankfulness. Not long ago, a young husband spoke to me with bitter sorrow about the death of his wife. I suggested that he might well be thankful for having lived several happy years in the most intimate companionship with one so lovely, and that in coming years, when the blessed alchemy of memory should make her character seem all perfect in his eyes, he might well find pathetic and ineffable pleasure in the memory of that early time. We all know how to repeat, amid sorrowful recollections, those words of Tennyson. O death in life, the days that are no more. But it is surely possible so to cherish blessed and inspiring memories as to invert the line and say, O life in death, the days that are no more. There is a still more important view of this matter. It has become a blessed commonplace of Christian philosophy that our sufferings may, through the grace of God, be the means of improving our character. Such a result is by no means a matter of course. Sufferings may be so borne, with such bitter repining and selfish brooding, as greatly to damage character. But the Scriptures assure us that devout souls may regard affliction as but a loving father's chastisement, meant for their highest good. In all the ages, there has never been a pious life that did not share this experience. To be exempt from it would, as the Bible expressly declares, give clear proof that we are not children of God at all. Many of us could testify today, if it were appropriate, that the sorrows of life have, by God's blessing, done us good. All of us have an occasion to lay more thoroughly to the heart the lessons of affliction. And, oh, if we do ever climb the shining hills of glory and look back with clearer vision upon the strangely mingled joys and sorrows of this earthly life, then how deeply grateful we shall be for those very afflictions which at the time we find it so hard to endure. If we believe this to be true, and it is a belief clearly founded on Scripture, then can we not contrive, even amid the severest sufferings, to be thankful for the lessons of sorrow, for the benefits of affliction? Remember, too, how our seasons of affliction make real to us the blessed thought of divine compassion and sympathy. When you look with parental anguish upon your own suffering child, then you know, as never before, the meaning of those words, like as a father pitieth his children, so the Lord pitieth them that fear him. When you find the trials of life hard to bear, then it becomes unspeakably sweet to remember that our high priest can be touched with the feeling of our infirmities, having been in all points tempted like as we are, yet without sin. Thus, affliction brings to the devout mind blessed views of the divine character, which otherwise we should never fully gain. Then sorrow, touched by thee, grows bright with more than rapture's ray, as darkness shows us worlds of light we never saw by day. Besides all this, remember that the sufferings of this present life will but enhance, by their contrast, the blessed exemptions of the life to come. A thousand times have I remembered the text of my first funeral sermon. And there shall be no more death, neither sorrow nor crying, neither shall there be any more pain, for the former things are passed away. These are the present things now, all around us and within us. But the time is coming when they will be the former things quite passed away. You know, the use which skillful composers make of discords in music, the free use of them is among the characteristics of Wagner. But they are often found in our simplest tunes for public worship. The jarring discord is solved and makes more sweet the harmony into which it passes. And oh, the time is coming when all the pains and pangs of this present life will seem to have been only a brief, discordant prelude to an everlasting harmony. My friends, are you optimists or pessimists? Let me explain to the children what those words mean. The Latin word, optimus, means best, and pessimus means worst. So, an optimist is one who maintains that this is the best possible world, and a pessimist, that is the worst possible world. Now, which are you, an optimist or a pessimist? For my part, I am neither. Surely, no man can really imagine that this is the best possible world, save in some brief moment of dreamy forgetfulness. And as to thinking it the worst possible world, well, a person would have to be uncommonly well off who could afford to think that. I read some time ago a biography of Arthur Schopenhauer, a celebrated German pessimist. I was not surprised to find that his father left him an independent fortune and he had no painful bodily diseases. He could afford to spend his time in trying to persuade everybody to be miserable, in building pessimistic theories. But most of us have so many real toils and troubles that we are instinctively driven to search for the bright side of life, to seek all possible consolation and cheer. Louis Agassiz had no time to make money, and few of us will ever have time to be pessimists. No, we cannot begin to say with Pope, whatever is right, nor yet to reverse it, whatever is wrong. But whether poetical or not, it will be a very true and valuable saying if we read, whatever is, you must make the best of it. And just in proportion as we strive to make the best of everything, we shall find it practicable to carry out the apostles' injunction. In everything, give thanks. The greatest of early Christian preachers, perhaps the greatest in all Christian history, was Chrysostom. His motto was, glory to God for all things. He probably derived it from the story of Job, which was his favorite subject of devout meditation, and is mentioned in a large proportion of his eloquent sermons. You might fancy that it was easy for the young man to say, glory to God for all things, when he was growing up in Antioch, the idol of his widowed mother, with ample means and the finest instructors of the age. You might think it easy to say this when he was a famous preacher in Antioch, and afterwards in Constantinople, when 10,000 people crowded the great churches to hear him, though such a preacher could not fall to suffer profoundly through compassion for the perishing, and anxious effort to reclaim the wandering, and sympathy for all the distressed, as well as with many a pang of grief and shame that he did not preach better. But Chrysostom continued to say this when the court at Constantinople turned against him, when the wicked empress became his enemy and compassed his banishment again and again. When his friends would go to far Armenia and visit him in exile, he would say to them, glory to God for all things. When he was sent to more distant and inhospitable regions so as to be out of reach of such pious visiting, his letters were apt to end, glory to God for all things. And when the soldiers were dragging him through winter snows and utterly worn out, he begged to be taken into a little wayside church that he might die. His last words as he lay on the cold stone floor were, "Glory to God for all things." How may the habit of thankfulness be formed and maintained? Well, how do we form other habits? If you wish to establish the habit of doing a certain thing, you take pains to do that thing upon every possible occasion and to avoid everything inconsistent therewith. Now then, if you wish to form the habit of thankfulness, just begin by being thankful, not next year, but tonight. Not for some great event or experience, but for whatever has just occurred, whatever has been pleasant. Yes, and we did say for whatever has been painful. You certainly can find some special occasion for thanksgiving this very night, and then go on searching for matter of gratitude, and just continuing to be thankful hour by hour, day by day. Thus, the habit will be formed by a very law of our nature. But remember that good habits cannot be maintained without attention. They require a certain self-control, a studious self-constraint. Is not the habit of thankfulness worth taking pains to maintain? The older persons present remember Ole Bull, the celebrated violinist. I once dined in company with him, and in an hour's conversation across the table found him a man of generous soul, full of noble impulses and beautiful enthusiasms, and rich with the experience of wide travel. And I was so much interested in a remark of his which is recorded in the recent biography. When I stop practicing one day, I see the difference. When I stop 2 days, my friends see the difference. When I stop a week, everybody sees the difference. Here was a man who had cultivated a wonderful natural gift by lifelong labor until, as a performer upon the finest of instruments, he was probably the foremost man of his time, and yet he could not afford to stop practicing for a single week, or even for a single day. They do it for an earthly crown, but we for a heavenly. Christian brethren, shall we shrink from incessant vigilance and perpetual effort to keep up the habit of thankfulness to God? I see many young persons present this evening. Will not some of you at once begin the thoughtful exercise of continual thankfulness? Will you not think over it? Pray over it. Labor to establish and maintain so beautiful and blessed a habit? What a help it will be to you amid all the struggles of youth and all the sorrows of age. And in far coming years, when you are gray, when the preacher of this hour has long been forgotten, let us hope that you will still be gladly recommending to the young around you the habit of thankfulness.
4: That was John Broaddus, portrayed by David Zarbach. And quite a sermon, a lot of meat to think about. So it strikes me that thankfulness is actually an antidote.
3: Yeah.
4: And if the poison is around you, you have to take the antidote.
3: Mm-hmm.
4: But the antidote is so effective. I don't know about you, but in dark seasons, that is the pathway out.
3: Yeah. There have been a couple times when, especially with my kids entering teenage years, mm-hmm. which is kind of fun, which does age me for our listeners out there, if you didn't know me. Not that my kids are terrible or anything, and they're great, and we're grateful for them, but you know, there's times when stuff happens.
4: Yeah.
3: And he I think he even mentioned this idea of, I'm thankful for something here.
4: Mm-hmm.
3: You know, like if I'm having a tough day and I'm thinking, you know what, at least today my kids are healthy.
4: Yeah.
3: I mean, I should be grateful for that only because I know so many other people where they can't say that. And it's not one of those like, well, at least I'm not as bad off as so-and-so. That kind of thankfulness.
4: No. However, let's say somebody swiped your car this afternoon.
3: Sure.
4: You can choose to be thankful it wasn't worse.
3: Yeah.
4: You can choose to be thankful it was as late as it was, because that could have hit you or your passenger.
3: Yeah.
4: And when a dark season comes and there's deep grief or loss or pain, it is such an overwhelming thing to process. The first ray of light is generally becoming thankful for something, choosing it,
3: mm-hmm.
4: and stating a thankfulness for it. And you'll go, oh, and it is just micro-elementally lessened mm-hmm. by that.
3: Yeah.
4: So this is true stuff. And it struck me that he says at the end, young people, get this right.
3: Yeah.
4: And you teach your young people. When yeah. I am gone, you be me. This is something that's important.
3: Yeah. Hopefully we're doing a little bit of that here, even today, bringing this up long after this this sermon has been given, mm-hmm. you know, what, over 150 years probably by now.
4: Still is true.
3: We're still talking about it. And I'm sure you've heard the research, the medical research and science research, even the non-religious and non-spiritual stuff saying, you know, this group of patients, they recover quicker mm-hmm. when they have a better attitude about mm-hmm. something. And it can go back to thankfulness, not yeah. just having a cheerful spirit, but this being thankful
4: yeah.
3: for the things that you have, even in the midst of struggles. There was something that I walked away with. I really liked when he said, it's not that we're to be thankful for everything. It's that we're to be thankful in everything.
4: Right.
3: I really love that because, yeah. you know, it can be abused.
4: Yes.
3: To be like, well, you shouldn't complain ever. You should always be thankful even when things are going bad. Yes, you should, but it's not because those bad things are happening. We're not thankful for these bad things. It's through them and
4: in them. In the midst.
3: Yeah.
4: It is the walk. And it's not something you toss at someone. You don't say, Tim, find a way to be thankful. Tim, you should be thankful. It's not something that I correct you in. It's something you help someone else find.
3: Right.
4: And that means that you hear where they are and you help them turn it ever so slightly and find that ray. Because right now they're not seeing it.
3: Yeah.
4: So if you can help them discover it, you'll have walked with them in fellowship.
3: Discover that thankfulness.
4: Mm-hmm.
3: I hope our listeners got a lot out of this sermon. Mm-hmm. I know I sure did. It is always great to be thankful. And the thing I loved a lot about this sermon, it was based on four words: in everything, give thanks.
4: Yeah. This has been History's Greatest Sermons, an Unshackled production of Pacific Garden Mission, produced and directed by Timothy Gregory. 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
1: Hey, if you think about the name, take your Bible and turn, if you would, to Ecclesiastes 10. And while you're turning, question for you. When you think about this name, what one word? Now, I only want you to come up with one word. You can't come up with multiple. So, and then I'm going to ask you to say it in just a minute. And some of you might not know the answer to this because of your age and stage of life. But I suppose that there are many in here that will. And then I think that probably most would have a word that comes to mind when I mention this person. Just one word that I want you to come up with. So here's the name, and then let's see if you can come up with the corresponding one word association with the name. Here's the name: Richard Nixon. Now, don't say it out loud yet. Don't say the word. Okay, so that's the name. One word. I think it's one word. I haven't checked the spelling of this now, so I could get myself in trouble, but let's just pretend it's one word. Okay, do you know what I'm asking for here? Let's say the one compound word together. Okay, so Richard Nixon, and the word that comes to mind is
2: Watergate.
1: Watergate. Okay. How many of you said I had no clue whatsoever? How many of you? A few folks like that. Those were some of our foreign exchange students, okay? But most folks here would say, hey, listen, Richard Nixon, President of the United States. I can understand if you say, well, you know, I'm not as familiar with, and that was back in the 70s, and I wasn't alive for some years. So if you're not familiar with Richard Nixon and Watergate, that's okay. But isn't it

on his presidency. You know, he made a statement that was quite a statement. In fact, he became known for the statement. It was his parting shot. You know, he gave the symbol of peace while he is about to board Marine One, his last ride away as president of the United States, and he said, "I'm not a crook." Well, why all of this? I don't know. Why all of this haze over his presidency? Basically, because of Ecclesiastes 10:1. So your Bibles are open. Let's take a look at Ecclesiastes chapter 10. And let's look down at verse number 1. Here the Bible records for us these words. Dead flies cause the ointment of the apothecary to send forth a stinking savor. So doth a little folly him that is in reputation for wisdom and honor. It's an interesting presentation. It is a proverb. It's one of those passages that helps us understand some principles of life that are of wonderfully practical nature. And the preacher, the writer of the book of Ecclesiastes, we believe the one who is also the author of Proverbs, he begins to send out a message that is an under-the-sun message. Of course, the book of Ecclesiastes is written in ways that seems to just detail life removed from God. He does understand that there are absolutes upon which life functions. Even if you strive to remove heaven from the equation, you can't remove its principles, because those are things that are true for, again, all people, all places, and all times. And they hold true under the sun. And so the preacher says, in some language that is somewhat, insightful for us to say the least, he says there's something about all of the ointment that now is tainted by just that very small thing that finds its way into the apothecary, the work of the apothecary, the druggist, so to speak. He's trying to put something forth that's of value, but what happens because of just a little fly landing in the ointment, the whole thing is soured. In fact, back up just a little bit in the book of Ecclesiastes. Look at the first part of Ecclesiastes 7, verse number 1. He uses the same idea as a picture for us. Ecclesiastes chapter 7, verse number 1. Here he says, "A good name is better than precious ointment." This idea of precious ointment, it means a fragrant perfume. He's saying there's something that a good name is wonderfully valuable. It's like there is this fragrance that just fills the room. And now he uses the same idea, this ointment that's supposed to send forth this beautiful smell, this wonderful, he calls it this savor, but you walk in and it's just like, oh, that's wonderful. Do you know it at the local Sam's warehouse? I don't know if they still do it. I think they do, but they actually had venting run from the bakery to the entry. In fact, if you followed it, you could actually look and you could see. And when you would walk in, you're hit with this smell of like fresh cookies and baked bread. You walk in and it's just like, oh, and then you're carried along, you know, over to the bakery section. And it's just this really great thing. Do you remember coming home from school and maybe your mom had chocolate chip cookies in the oven and you open the door and you're back from school and you walk and it's just like, oh, it's just this really wonderful scent. He uses that to connect itself to a good name, and then he bounces off from it and he says, now there is also something that is of another kind of savor. And you walk in, so to speak, the house, and something else hits you. I had been speaking at a conference, and Julie and I were both there, and we drove back to Pensacola, actually. And we drove back to Pensacola,
I had not been well. In fact, I finished preaching.

0: and I was sick, and it was a long trip home, and I wasn't feeling good at all. And Julie would remember this, and I remember it as equally as vivid as I'm sure does she. But we walked in the home, in our home, opened the door, and as we stepped in, there was something else that hit us, and it was not the scent of fresh baked cookies. We walked in, and immediately we knew something is tragically wrong, and it permeated the whole house. And what we came to discover is a rodent had, there was a little pipe that was a drain pipe under the sink, and it actually went outside. And apparently a rodent had gotten up in there, and he had gotten through, and apparently he'd been coming back and forth and enjoying meals at our expense, okay? He'd been going to where the dog, you know, has his food and taking dog food, and he had gotten a little too healthy. Yeah, he got so big, he got stuck in the hole, and he couldn't make his way out, and there he met his fate. And he probably met his fate early in our departure because he lie in state there for the next several days. So when we walked into our home, I know it's not a pleasant picture, but when we walked into our home, one small rodent, larger than a small rodent should be, but one small rodent impacted the entire home. It didn't matter if we had some little plug-in in the side of the house. It didn't matter if we had some, I don't know, nice potpourri that is, you know, fragrant. And it didn't matter. You could light all the candles you wanted, but one rodent permeated the whole home. And what the preacher's trying to do for us here is paint a picture regarding folly. Nine times in chapter 10, he keeps going back to the word folly. And it's interesting to me that he actually connects the word not to the way we would connect it in the book of Proverbs. In the book of Proverbs, we would connect folly to the fool. We'd say that, okay, well, that's understandable. For a fool to engage in folly, it's understandable. So he paints a picture in Proverbs of the fool who acts his part. But he doesn't do that in Ecclesiastes chapter 10. In this passage, he says there is something about a person who is to be perceived as wise and has actually established a good reputation to do something that actually, just a little thing. This is not the definition of his life. It's just a little thing. You might say, what's the big deal? Okay, so whatever, you fill in the blank. He says, seriously, so that's a big deal? And he says, now what it's done is that one little fly in the ointment has actually soured the whole thing. Dead flies cause the ointment of the apothecary to send forth a stinking savor. So doth a little folly him that is in reputation for wisdom and honor. What are some takeaways from this passage? Number one, folly and wisdom don't weigh the same. Number one, folly and wisdom, they don't weigh the same. You know, you take mercury and you put some mercury in a little container and hold on to mercury, and then you take just a little water in the same size container and hold on to the water. Well, we understand, yeah, they don't weigh the same. Their properties are different. What the writer here in Scripture is helping you and I to grasp is, okay, wisdom, I understand there's weight to wisdom, but he's also helping us to understand that just a little folly has such significant consequence that its weight is actually different than wisdom. You have seen it. If you've ever gone to a track meet, now I'm not a person, I'm not good at track, okay? So I'm not a guy that's going out there and, you know, just running this blistering race in a sprint or a distance race. I'm just not that guy. I know how to run, but I'm not a gifted runner. Okay, but a person who gets out there and they just tear it up at the beginning and have nothing left at the end is a person who may have begun something well, but quite frankly, the end of the matter is far better than the beginning. Do you know the beginning of the race is not weighted the same as the end? Nobody at the end of the race is going to say, well, he did start out, you know, quite well. Let's take that into consideration. Really, that's not the point. You could have had a halting, faltering beginning, but how you finish that race is of vital importance. I know we oftentimes take the whole picture of life and put it into the race of life, and certainly that's an appropriate picture for us to have, but you could also start to break up different segments or sections of life. The race of you know, your marriage, so to speak, the race of your teen years, the race of your childhood, the race of a year of school or a semester or a quarter. Do you know what we do with what we're given right now and how we've begun? Important, but not nearly as important. They're weighted differently. And so is one action of indiscretion. How many times have you taken so much effort to build a relationship, to strengthen something, to protect a name? And then just because of some thoughtless moment, a word is said, some communication is given, a post, a like, some statement. What he's trying to help us understand is be careful because the little things matter. Those little details of life are not so little after all. I mean, one little fly, it just, and you've got this whole, you know, I don't know, container that he's been working on. He's been mixing. He's been putting the right elements in. He's protected it. He's probably heated it to bring out different elements of all the ingredients. It's taken labor. It's taken time. And one carelessness of a fly that comes in that he's supposed to be aware of. He knows this is what it has the potential to do to this mixture. It can't get in there. Well, because of something, it gets in and it spoils the whole thing. What we come away with is folly and wisdom. They don't weigh the same. So Lord, help us to be careful of the little folly. We're reminded that a little leaven leaveneth the whole lump. Just a little bit, it impacts the whole. What other observations do we have? Well, folly and wisdom don't weigh the same. Number two, the greater the reputation for wisdom, the greater the caution for folly. So let me say that again. The greater the reputation for wisdom, the greater the caution for folly. Listen, if you have been spending time saying, Lord, I just want to walk in your way because that's wisdom. Wisdom cries out. It's giving this continual invitation. Come on, follow me. Who is the wisdom voice of the book of Proverbs? Well, ultimately, it's Jesus. Jesus is the voice of wisdom. He's the one crying out. And he says, follow me. So if we have been working to develop this sense of I just want to listen to that voice. I want to follow his leading. I want to be wise, not in my own eyes. I just want to follow him. So if we have been careful to follow that leading, how much more careful do we need to be regarding the caution of folly? To not say everything we think, to refrain or restrain from some immediate response or reaction. For us to be guarded in that which we could engage in, for us to evaluate and measure and weigh, like, oh, is that something I really should be involved in? Should I really take part in that with them? Is that supposed to be my group? Because I have been working hard to establish something, and I want that to be protected. And so if I'm developing some sense or desire for, Lord, I just want to be known as a follower of you, then it would make sense for us. It would be wise for us to say, okay, Lord, you're giving me at least a name, a good name. It's rather to be chosen. So I have to give that name to you. Please, Lord, protect it and keep me back from a moment of foolishness that becomes this mark on such a period of time of carefulness. In Genesis chapter 34, beginning in verse number 30, Jacob, you know, Israel, this prince with God, Jacob says this. Listen to what he says. He says, and Jacob said to Simeon and Levi, who had gone out and done foolishly. They'd lied, they'd deceived, and then they'd gone out and destroyed. And Jacob understands the significance of this. Notice what he says, Jacob said to Simeon and Levi, ye have troubled me, and think about the parallel, ye have troubled me to stink among the inhabitants of the land. He said, what you've done now becomes this blight. It's the fly in the ointment, and it causes the whole thing to have some unsavory smell. Your actions, he said, they matter. The greater the reputation for wisdom, the greater the caution for folly. You know, the reputation that the men of Gideon's family had is interesting. Listen to what the Bible says in Judges chapter 8, verse 18. Then said he unto Zebah and Zalmunna, what manner of men were they of whom ye slew at Tabor? Now, this is when Gideon goes out and he actually finally apprehends these kings who had done, done wickedly. He finally gets them. They had gone out, these enemy kings had gone out, they had slain others. And Gideon says, okay, tell me, what were they like? And they answered him this way, what manner of men were they whom ye slew at Tabor? And they answered, as thou art, so were they. Each one resembled the children of a king. I love that description. They said, Gideon, they were just like you. They had the demeanor, the reputation. They carried themselves in a manner that was befitting a king. Wow, that's a good reputation. You and I are to work and walk in such a way that we have a reputation for being his children. And so as we do, we have to be careful regarding the flies, so to speak, in the ointment. Look at the next observation. First, folly and wisdom don't weigh the same. Number two, the greater the reputation for wisdom, the greater the caution of folly. Number three, folly becomes the prominent focus in an otherwise beautiful reputation. Folly becomes the prominent focus in an otherwise beautiful reputation. Ecclesiastes, you know, our passage of scripture in the last half of the verse, it says, so doth a little folly him that is in reputation for wisdom and honor, so doth a little folly. Now, this isn't hard for us to understand. A person in reputation for wisdom, they've conducted themselves well, they've got a good name, but a little folly, it draws our attention. We're captivated by it. Okay, this is the way that it works. Maybe it happened today with you at lunch. Have you ever been with someone and they just have a little tiny, maybe they just enjoyed the bread that you had for the appetizer and there's just a little crumb just right here. It's just right there. It's just a tiny little crumb. In fact, it's barely even visible. It's so small. And so there's just a little crumb right there. Let me ask you, what is like the only thing you can look at while it's there? So you're looking and you're having conversation and there's just a little thing and they're talking away and you're thinking maybe it'll fall off, okay? And you're kind of trying to help it and it's not. And you try to look at their eyes, okay? This is what you try to do. You try to look at their eyes. And you keep going back and forth between, Can you understand what that's like? You got the whole person there. It's just the whole person. You got a little tiny little crumb. What's the only thing you can see? The little tiny crumb. Okay, the point that he's trying to make here is folly does become the prominent focus in an otherwise beautiful reputation. Why would we want to allow something to be so distracting? Just a little folly. Oh, what's a big deal? So you're saying that you never do? No, I'm not saying that. So you're saying we have to be perfect? No, I mean, we're striving to be a reflection of Christ, but that's our goal. Oh, so you're saying that no one can ever have any fun? No, I'm not saying any of that. I'm just saying that when we engage in folly, and that is just pure foolishness, it does become that thing that draws our attention away from where, in a sense, our eyes really should be. So when you think about the observations, folly and wisdom don't weigh the same. The greater the reputation for wisdom, the greater the caution for folly. Folly becomes the prominent focus in an otherwise beautiful reputation. And then the last thing. There is something about grace that is wonderfully New Testament. We see the preparations for it. Grace is not absent in the Old Testament, but boy, it is boldly proclaimed in the New. Grace. There is something that helps us understand that even our momentary lapses or our momentary choices for folly don't have to be the end definition for your life. You know, if we just ended it with, okay, so be careful. Don't let any flies get in the ointment. Let's pray. Then a lot of us might go away saying, yeah, but that's happened to me. I mean, I've been engaged in that. I mean, I see that I've had some lapses, and I know, I get what you're saying. I get it that you know, wisdom and folly, they don't weigh the same. And if I've been working to develop, I want to have a reputation that I follow Jesus and I walk with him. I want all that. So where do we go from here? Well, we recognize a beautiful, powerful, wonderful truth, and it's we sing about it all the time, and it is genuinely, truly amazing grace. So where does grace come in? Let's just look at a real life example of grace. Hey, pause for just a moment. Before we do this, there's not going to be one word, I don't suppose, but if you tried to come up with a word to define the Apostle Paul, what word might you come up with? Or maybe a little phrase. If I was to come up with a phrase for the Apostle Paul, I think it would be what he oftentimes used as bookends for his epistles. I think that's probably where I'd go because he uses them so consistently. He begins with the grace of our Lord Jesus Christ, and he ends with grace and peace. It seems to be a pattern. It's not every time, but so often, he begins with the grace of our Lord Jesus Christ and God the Father. He begins there, grace. He writes sometimes really difficult truths, really direct and harsh and oh, wow, that's hard to receive, or that's instructive, or oh, you're speaking into my life. And so he began with grace, and then he gives the letter, and then he ends with grace. It's just these really beautiful bookends that the Apostle Paul seems to hang his letters with. They frame it. And you know, the wonderful truth is that there is one who's going to look at you, and he is going to see you through the eyes of grace. His view is really of extreme, utmost importance. And then you and I have also the opportunity to look at others through his eyes. This does not mean that, well, that means I don't have to be careful about folly. No. This is an under heaven principle. This is something that, hey, listen, I'm under the sun. Okay, be careful, because wisdom, man, it takes you these years continually to protect and guard your good name. So protect it. But, well, what happens when I, okay, now start to look through some different eyes. Look in your Bible or listen as I read Acts chapter 15. I'm going to begin reading in verse 36. Is this what defines the Apostle Paul for you? And some days after, Paul said unto Barnabas, let us go again and visit our brethren in every city where we have preached the word of the Lord and see how they do it. And Barnabas determined to take with them John, whose surname was Mark. But Paul thought not good to take him with them, who departed from them in Pamphylia and went not with them to the work. And the contention was so sharp between them that they departed asunder one from the other. And so Barnabas took Mark and sailed unto Cyprus. Okay, so, and then of course, Paul took Silas. Well, I don't define the Apostle Paul with this incident of, I mean, man, there's a sharp problem between he and Barnabas. These guys forged trails that had never been forged before. I mean, they cut a new path. They did the work together, Paul and Barnabas. But now there's an issue between them. And the issue is regarding another person who had a name and reputation. He did, because when they first went out, hey, okay, yeah, let's bring along John Mark. And then John Mark turned his back. He went back home. He says, hey, this is too hard. I don't want to do this anymore. I thought I was cut out for this, but it wasn't what I expected. And he turned around and he went back home. And now Barnabas says, Paul, let's take him again. And Paul says, I'll not have it. But Paul, listen, who's the one? Can you imagine this conversation that Barnabas is having with Paul? Paul, who's the one who shows up on your door when no one would have you? I know, Barnabas, but I'm not taking him. He turned his back. Listen, I'm not the one who started out and then turned back. I was lost. But when I came to know him, there's no turning back for me. Paul, I'm telling you, he's ready to go with us now. You can tell me all you want, but he's not coming with me. So, Barnabas, here's the deal. If John Mark goes with you, I don't. Okay. Then you don't go with me, and I don't go with you. And they went their separate ways. Does that define either of them for you? Well, it doesn't for me. And then John Mark, is his life in the eyes of the Apostle Paul forever sealed because he turned back? Aren't you thankful that God closed that loop for us? He gave us the rest of the story. And the rest of the story is found when we go a little bit further in 2 Timothy chapter 4, Paul's writing now towards the close of his life. 2 Timothy chapter 4, verse number 11, he's giving some instruction. He's asking for some things to be brought to him. And then he says this. He says, only Luke is with me. Take Mark and bring him with thee. And I love these words. For he is profitable to me for the ministry. It all came in a sense full circle. There were, no question about it, there were some flies in the ointment of John Mark. But it doesn't remain a stinking savor. The fly in the ointment was actually amended by grace. And the Apostle Paul has enough wisdom to say, okay, I know I was pretty strong on this before. The Apostle Paul's not defined by it. He understood. He changed. John Mark wasn't defined by it. He understood. He changed. And the great truth is, you and I don't have to be defined by it either. Just as God changes people that we see through the pages of Scripture, he can and does do the same for people just like you and me. Hey, be careful about the flies in the ointment. They are costly. They do cause something that no one should desire to have. But I will also say this, if you've had a couple land, there is a God who still reigns with grace, and he wants to apply the same to you. The person who wrote the song that we so oftentimes sing, Amazing Grace, How Sweet the Sound, at the age of 82, John Newton said this, "My memory is nearly gone, but I remember two things, that I am a great sinner and that Christ is a great Savior." His tombstone reads, "John Newton, clerk, once an infidel and a libertine, a servant of slaves in Africa, was, by the rich mercy of our Lord and Savior Jesus Christ, preserved, restored, pardoned, and appointed to preach the faith he had long labored to destroy." Don't let the flies in the ointment define you. Let it be amended by grace. Father, thank you for the truths that we find everywhere present in your word. May our lives be lived in such a way that we do understand that folly and wisdom don't weigh the same. When we have been working to develop a reputation for wisdom, Lord, may we have great caution against folly. May folly not be that which is the thing that everyone sees in our lives. And may we understand the power of grace. May we live in it, and may we be living demonstrations of it. Dismiss us with your grace, we pray. In Jesus' name, amen.
1: 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And now, a sermon from a past Bible conference at Pensacola Christian College.
2: Let's turn to the book of Colossians. Let me look at my watch and make sure we get out of here on time. I get finished on time. The book of Colossians, chapter number 2. And there's a number of verses here that I'll be referring to, but I want to pick up the reading, if we can, in verse number 8. Colossians chapter number 2 and verse number 8. The Bible says here, "Beware lest any man spoil you through philosophy and vain deceit after the tradition of men, after the rudiments of the world, and not after Christ. For in him dwelleth all the fullness of the Godhead bodily. And ye are complete in him which is the head of all principalities and power, in whom also ye are circumcised with a circumcision made without hands, in putting off the body of the sins of the flesh by the circumcision of Christ, buried with him in baptism, wherein also ye are risen with him through the faith of the operation of God who hath raised him from the dead. And you, being dead in your sins, and uncircumcision of your flesh, hath he quickened together with him, having forgiven you all trespasses, blotting out the handwriting of ordinances that was against us, which was contrary to us, and took it out of the way, nailing it to his cross. And having spoiled principalities and powers, he made a show of them openly, triumphing over them in it. Let no man therefore judge you in meat or in drink or in respect of a holy day or of the new moon or of the Sabbath day, which are a shadow of things to come, but the body is of Christ." Pray with me. Heavenly Father, as we bow our heads this morning, we're very grateful for the opportunity to preach the Word of God. But I'm very aware, Lord, that there'll be no preaching unless the preacher comes. And I pray that the sweet Holy Spirit would not only touch me to speak, but would touch everyone to listen and to hear. I pray that for the next little while, Lord, you'll help me to lose myself in you and preach the message of the cross. In Jesus' name, amen. From this passage this morning, with the help of God, I want to preach to you on the triumphs of the cross. Notice what he said there. In verse number 15, he said, "And having spoiled principalities and powers, he made a show of them openly, triumphing over them in it." The cross today remains the most powerful symbol of our Christian faith. There are other symbols that we recognize as Christian, of course. There's the white dove with the olive branch in his mouth descending. That, of course, speaks of the peace that you and I as Christians have. One of the greatest verses in the Bible to give a someone who after they get saved is Romans chapter 5 in verse 1, where it says, "Therefore, being justified by faith, we have peace with God." And it's a wonderful, wonderful thing to be a Christian and to have peace with God. A wonderful thing happened to our church this past week on Sunday morning. A little lady, I could tell she was quite elderly and she seemed quite feeble. She came into the church on Sunday morning all by herself. She was 71 years old. Her name was Bernice. And I introduced her to a couple of other ladies close to her age, and she sat with them, and I gave the invitation. She didn't move, but she came. She raised her hand for prayer, and then Sunday night she came back again. And I sensed, even Sunday morning when she was leaving, that there was something that was bothering her and burdening her. And then she came back Sunday night, and I didn't get to speak with her on Sunday night. So I knew I was going out of town on Monday, so I arranged for a man and his wife in our church to go visit her. Then on Tuesday night, they went to visit her, and I got a call late Tuesday night from that couple telling me how they had gone to her house. And when she opened the door and saw who it was, she welcomed them in. She had been listening to the CD that we had sent her as a thank you for coming to our church. And she had been under such heavy conviction, she was a nervous wreck. Well, let me just to cut the story short, she got saved. And she thanked them. And she said, "Y'all can stay all night." And she said, "I believe I will be able to sleep tonight." For the last several nights, she had not been able to sleep. Why? Because she had no peace. But when she received Jesus Christ as her Savior, because of what He had done for her on the cross, she had peace. And the cross was the triumph that she needed to enter into in order to have peace so that she could rest. She was back in church last night, they said, brought her sister with her. And so The cross is a symbol to us. The dove is a symbol to us. The loaves and the fishes are a symbol to us. They speak to us of God's provision and how He provides for His own. The shepherd's staff is a symbol that speaks to us of God's guidance and God's protection in our lives. And sometimes we see the symbol of a fish, which was a sign among the early Christians of the first century as a sign, a symbol of communication, to let others know that they were Christians. Once in a while, you will see on the back of a car a fish. And so there's that person is identifying themselves as a Christian. Sometimes you'll see a fish with legs on it. And that person is saying, I believe in Darwinism. I believe in evolution. And then sometimes you will see a fish swallowing up a fish with legs on it. And that person is saying, I believe that Christ triumphs over Darwinism. But no other symbol of the Christian faith is as offensive to the world as the blood-stained cross of Jesus Christ. Romans 9 and 33 says, as it is written, "Behold, I lay in Zion a stumbling stone and a rock of offense." It's offensive to this world. Why? Because it bears witness of the cruelty of God rejecting men. Men today would rather have their sin than have peace. They would rather have their sin than have righteousness. They would rather have their religion, their godless religion, than have the true word from heaven, the true Christ from heaven. The cross displays the awful price that was paid for man's sin. Death is sin's wages. And in the cross, and on the cross, it was paid in full. Yet at the same time, it demonstrates God's love for hell-deserving sinners. Romans chapter 5 and verse 8 says, "But God commendeth His love toward us, in that while we were yet sinners, Christ died for us." The cross draws the penitent heart to God, and it points the way to heaven into eternal life. Planted firmly in the earth with its arms outstretched to all, it welcomes all to come as it points its way to heaven. But yet it's an offense to this world. You may have heard that during the French Revolution, a revolutionary climbed atop of a church and took down and tore loose the cross and threw it to the ground. And he said to the peasant, he said, "We're going to destroy everything that reminds you of your God." And the peasant said, "Oh yeah, then reach up into the heavens and pull down the stars." But the world today is offended by the cross. For all these reasons, the history of mankind, yet sinners around the cross. It's the Mount Everest of prophetic history. As far as heaven and earth is concerned, there is no greater event than that which took place on Calvary when Jesus died and shed his blood for the sins of the world. The greatest victory ever won against evil and against sin and the powers of darkness was won by Jesus Christ on the cross when he in a victorious way cried, "It is finished!" Because of that, the Christian life is to center and to be focused on the cross. Read verses 14 and 15 with me again, please. "Blotting out the handwriting of ordinances that was against us, which was contrary to us, and took it out of the way, nailing it to his cross. And having spoiled principalities and powers, he made a show of them openly, triumphing over them in it." Now the picture here, of course, is that of a returning Roman general with all the plunder and all the spoil of the battle, leading his captives and all the goods that he's confiscated into the city. It's a great victory parade. I imagine that the Apostle Paul, spending the time in Rome that he did, I can imagine that he maybe watched one of these parades. He beheld such a spectacle. And I think as he stood there, he said, that's nothing compared to the victory of the cross. For Jesus indeed led captivity captive and gave gifts to men. Jesus indeed is the mighty conqueror. The cross triumphs over everything. In our text, we can see several things. First, it triumphs over the philosophies and traditions of men. Verses 8 through 10 tells us, "Beware lest any man spoil you through philosophies and vain deceit after the tradition of men, after the rudiments of the world, and not after Christ." Through man-made ideas and methods, man seeks immortality and perfection. Today, if you look around, you'll see the evidence of the New Age philosophy everywhere. Darwinism is still very much alive. Humanism is still a system of belief that many adhere to. And then increasingly across America, you'll have the libertine and the hedonism philosophy, where people live for pleasure and they live for nothing more but to gratify the flesh. And then we have our scholars and our philosophers, those with alternate worldviews, those who see the world differently than you and I as Christians, and those who would seek to fundamentally change America from what it was founded upon, those who would seek to turn us into a one world government situation. Their philosophies are foreign to the Word of God. But yet they're everywhere. But I say unto you this morning, children, that Jesus Christ and his word will triumph over them all. The Colossians, of course, had been heavily influenced by the philosophies of the Greeks. And Paul is saying, keep it simple. Don't get caught up in that. The cross triumphs over all. You may have run across a man named Dreyer in your studies or in things you've heard of. But Dreyer and others like him are on the public broadcasting stations, and they're all the time preaching their enlightenment doctrine. Don't let their sophisticated words deceive and spoil you so that you get out of step with God. They're searching for wholeness. They're searching for completeness. But our completeness as Christians is in Jesus Christ. It said, for in him dwelleth all the fullness of the Godhead bodily, and ye are complete in him. Perfect peace, perfect rest, perfect harmony within yourself is not in mysticism or in some kind of philosophy that they're spewing. It's found in a relationship with Jesus Christ. Center your life around him. He is all I need, and he has all I need. Fulfillment is not in the excesses of the flesh, or in the exercises of the mind, or even in our religious experiences. Fulfillment is found in Jesus Christ, and in Jesus Christ alone. The cross triumphs over philosophies and the traditions of men. Number two, the cross triumphs over sin and death. In verse number 13, and you, being dead in your sins and the uncircumcision of your flesh, hath he quickened together with him, having forgiven you all trespasses. On the cross, the payment was made. The only acceptable payment, the only acceptable sacrifice was made there for our transgressions, for our sins. It is by the redeeming blood that was shed for sin on the cross that the cancer of the soul can be cured. On the one hand, the cross is our symbol of death. It's the tombstone that marks our death to the old way of life. He said, and you being dead in your sins, and the uncircumcision of your flesh, hath he quickened together. See, when I got saved, the old man died and the new man came alive. We who were once dead in trespasses and sin have now been touched by the quickening power of the Holy God. And the new life of Christ has come to live within us. And it's a victorious spirit. It's a triumphing spirit. And through him, we are more than conquerors through him that loved us. And I'm about to have a spell. We ought to get excited about the victory that is ours. We sing on Sunday mornings quite often, victory in Jesus. I think we sang it last night, did we not? I heard about a mansion, the last verse says. He has built for me in glory. And some sweet day, he says, I'll sing the song of victory. That's a great song, but why don't we sing the song of victory now? Because we have the victory. The cross triumphs over sin and death. Hey, I'm never going to die. I'm just going to check out of here and be promoted to a greater place. Do you fear dying? My wife doesn't fear dying. I don't fear dying. My wife doesn't fear dying. In fact, she has told me that if she ever has a heart attack and goes into cardiac arrest, do not resuscitate her. And so when she gets a little older, I'm going to take a Sharpie and write on her forehead, do not resuscitate. After all, her life insurance runs out when she's 71. And I've got to get that investment. I can't let that go. And mine runs out at age 73, and about that time, I'm going to hire a food taster. You'll get that in a minute. But because of the cross, death has no power, has no sting. Death, and I'll be, many of you, most of you are quite young now, and you don't even think about this, but there will come a time when you're in your life, and you're gonna probably send for the white coats this morning now when I say this. But there's going to come a time in your life when death will become your buddy. He will become your friend. My wife says, I'm ready to get out of this old sin-cursed world. Don't bring me back to this mess. I want to go to heaven. And that's only possible because the cross triumphs over sin and death. So on the one hand, it's the tombstone that marks the death of the old man. But on the other hand, it is the point where we embark upon a new way of life. Number three, the cross triumphs over religious rituals. Verses 14 through 17. He says, blotting out the handwriting of the ordinances that was against us, those things that was contrary to us, he took them out of the way, nailing them to the cross. Having spoiled principalities and powers, he made a show of them openly, triumphing over them. And verse number 16 says, let no man therefore judge you in meat, or in drink, or in respect of a holy day, or of the new moon, or the Sabbath day, which are a shadow of things to come, but the body is of Christ. The cross triumphs over religious exercises and religious rituals. He blotted out the ordinances that was against us. He is talking about, of course, religious rites and ceremonies and the keeping of certain days and religious festivals. We do not observe Lent. I don't observe Lent. I hear fellas on the radio. I listen to talk radio, and I listen to the sports radio stations. And I heard a fella saying he had given up talking about BCS football for Lent. And you know what I'm talking about there? Some of you sports fans, you know what I'm talking about? The BCS is the system whereby they determine who plays in all the major bowls and gets all the major money. And they determine the championship of the college football. And so for his sacrifice, you know, Lent, during Lent, you're supposed to give up something. You're supposed to sacrifice something for Jesus Christ. And so for his sacrifice, he wasn't going to talk about it. Do you understand how absurd that is? Do you understand how stupid that is? Do you think for a moment that Jesus Christ cares one thing about BCS football? Do you? Surely you don't. And yet our religious world has become so convoluted that people will actually think that by doing something like that, they're making some kind of sacrifice for God. I'm thankful today that I don't have to observe things like that. You say, why, preacher? Because he took them out of the way. He nailed them to the cross. He has set us free from ritualism to worship him in spirit and in truth. I wouldn't trade the experience of worship and being in the presence of the awesome God of the universe for anything religious in this world. Sometimes when I'm allowed, as it were, to enter into his holy place and bow before his presence and feel the power of his love and the power of his presence flooding my soul, oh, it just feels so good. I don't want to leave from there. You say, but don't you have to light a candle? A young lady visited our church in Wales. She was from the Anglican faith, and she came into our church, and we had a little plain chapel on the side of the road, and there were no statues and no candles burning and no stained glass windows or nothing. And she came in and she sat down and she said, she looked around. This is after her conversion. She said, I looked around and she said, I saw no symbols to remind me of Jesus. I saw nothing there. It was so plain. But then she came to realize that she didn't have to have those symbols because God himself was there. And she got wonderfully saved. Well, it's great to have things. I mean, it's great to have the auditorium and everything that we have. It's great to have the cross on the building, but that cross designates that place, that building, as a house, as a place where God's people gather to worship him, not an object, not an image. The cross triumphs over the works of the devil. The Bible says about Jesus that he came to destroy him that had the power of death, even the devil. He triumphs over the devil. If there's any symbol that the devil hates, it's the cross. If there's anything that the devil can't stand, it's the cross. And if there's anything that the devil can't stand, it is you as a Christian bearing your cross. Satan has his symbols, the inverted cross, the satanic star, the goat's head, others. He has his symbols, but we have the true cross. And it symbolizes salvation without works. Have you ever noticed that when you drive by a Mormon church, you will never see a cross? They have a spear on the top of their spire, on the top of their steeple, but there's no cross. Why? Because theirs is a salvation. Theirs is a ministry. There is a religion of works. But the cross symbolizes a salvation that is only in one, and in Jesus Christ and his shed blood. It's a salvation that is without works and without merit. Satan has his deceptions that causes us to sin, but we have the blood of Christ that gives us cleansing. It triumphs over the devil. You know, you and I sit here this morning. We're centuries removed from the day that Jesus hung upon the cross. And we're reminded quite often, we should be reminded quite often, of what took place there and what its significance is. But today, we're also reminded that the cross is empty. It's an empty cross and it's an empty tomb. Why? Because the cross was not an end. The cross was a beginning. The cross represents judgment. And at the same time, it represents mercy. It represents the wrath of God upon sin. But at the same time, it represents the love of God for sinners. The cross, in the cross, we see the ugliness of sin and guilt. But at the same time, we see the pure beauty of God's love and God's forgiveness. In the cross, we see the rejection of God by men, but at the same time, we see the reconciliation of man to God. 1 Corinthians 1:18 says, "For the preaching of the cross is to them that perish foolishness, but unto us which are saved, it is the power of God." Paul said, "God forbid that I should glory save in the cross of our Lord Jesus Christ." Are you defeated? Have you been discouraged? Have you been set back? Maybe you've allowed yourself to slip into some sin, some habitual practice that whenever you bow your head to pray, it's always there in front of you. Like David in the Old Testament, David said, "My sin is ever before me." Is there some defeat, something that's got you bound this morning? Something that's got you defeated? May I say to you that there is victory in the cross. And it'll triumph over everything in your life.
1: Listen to sermons anytime on Rejoice Pulpit. Classic preaching from the eternal word. In our busy world, family time is frequently neglected. It is vital that we give attention to our families while we can. And it is especially important to give attention to what God says in His Word about our homes. For the next few moments, let's join Scott Pauling as we open the Scriptures and find God's message for your family.
3: Eve is the only woman in history that can say she had a perfect husband. She's the only lady that can say she literally lived in the perfect home. Adam, the only man that can ever say he had the perfect wife and the perfect marriage, and because sin messed all of that up. My grandfather used to say, if you find a perfect church, don't go there, you'll mess it up. He was exactly right. May I say, you will never find a perfect family. There is no such thing. Now, we're blessed people. There's no question about that. But we are not perfect people, and we do not live in a perfect world. And frankly, sometimes I think when it comes to family, we all have unrealistic expectations. Could I just give you a piece of practical advice?

of the fall. Genesis 3 verse 1 says, "Now the serpent was more subtle than any beast of the field which the Lord God had made. And he said unto the woman, Yea, hath God said, ye shall not eat of every tree of the garden?" By the way, that's the first question mark in the Bible. The devil always brings confusion, doesn't he? He brings skepticism, questions. The Lord is a God of certainty, confidence. He brings periods and exclamation points. But the devil brings doubt, dispersion on the goodness of God. In verse 2, "And the woman said unto the serpent, We may eat of the fruit of the trees of the garden, but of the fruit of the tree which is in the midst of the garden, God has said, Ye shall not eat of it, neither shall ye touch it, lest ye die." Now, actually, God had never said that they couldn't touch it, but this is what happens, you see, when you start reasoning with the devil and working it out in your own mind. Suddenly you start adding to and taking away from. And the Bible says in verse 4, "And the serpent said unto the woman, Ye shall not surely die. For God doth know that in the day ye eat thereof, then your eyes shall be open, and ye shall be as gods, knowing good and evil." And when the woman saw that the tree was good for food, that it was pleasant to the eyes, and a tree to be desired to make one wise, she took of the fruit thereof, and did eat, and gave also unto her husband with her, and he did eat. And the eyes of them both were open, and they knew that they were naked, and they sewed fig leaves together, and made themselves aprons. Do you see how they had everything, but thought they were missing something? They literally had it all, every good thing, but because they thought they were missing one thing, in the end, they lost everything. That's the way Satan is. He's a liar and the father of it. He makes promises he cannot keep. Sin is a promise that cannot fulfill. It promises lasting pleasure, but it only brings momentary pleasure. It promises fulfillment, but in the end, it brings emptiness. And so, here they are, having been in a perfect garden, living a perfect life, and suddenly, it's coming apart. Now, stay with me for just a moment. So often, we do not realize our blessings until they're gone. And the greatest blessing of all the blessings is the blesser. What made Eden, Eden? Was it the trees, the birds? No. Was it Adam and Eve? No, because after the fall, the birds and the trees and Adam and Eve were still there, but something was missing. Now, what made Eden, Eden? And the answer to that question was the God of blessing. The God who created them. There'll never be a perfect world, only a perfect God. Even if there was a perfect world, it would never be enough. And so here is this family living in the perfect situation. But here's the truth for today. Are you ready? Eden is not enough. Even the perfect marriage, even the perfect place, even perfect circumstances were not enough to keep Adam and Eve contented. See, Satan's a liar. He's a liar and the father of it. And so here's what he wants. He wants to place some seed of discontent in our minds where we think if we could just get a little better situation, if we could get a better home, if I could get a different partner, if I could fix the partner I have, if I could change this one thing, it would be better. No. No, if you could fix that one thing, you'd find that you're still not fulfilled because that's not the problem. And even if you could fix that one thing, guess what? There probably would be another thing. The three great lies that Satan tells. Let's discuss them for just a moment. The first lie is this: if we could just get better circumstances. Now, the truth is, it wouldn't be enough. Eden is not enough. Look, only God can create a perfect world, and sin prevents that from being realized at this moment. So may I ask you, are you trying to design a perfect world? Are you trying to straighten everything and everyone out? Are you waiting on a perfect situation? I'm going to tell you what it's going to bring. It's going to bring only frustration because even Eden is not enough. Here's a second line. If I could just find somebody else, or if the person I have would just do something a little differently. Wait a minute. Even the perfect man or the perfect woman will fail you. Eve let Adam down, and Adam let Eve down. We all let one another down. Stop designing a perfect world and stop depending on your spouse to meet your deepest needs. I remember years ago a man saying to me, "My wife's just not making me happy. She's not keeping me happy." And I said, "Hold up. It's not her job to keep you happy. Do we really think that one sinner can complete another sinner?
that one broken person can make another broken person whole. The

0: Truth is, Adam is not enough, and Eve is not enough, just like Eden is not enough. Only Jesus can make us whole. Incomplete people and imperfect circumstances will never satisfy. You need Jesus. I need Jesus. The third lie is this: you're missing out. You're missing out, so try something different. Try something else and you'll be happy. That's why in the book of Proverbs we're warned against strange flesh. Strange doesn't mean it looks funny. It means it doesn't belong to you. It's different than what God chose for you. It's like a dog digging out from under the fence in the backyard to see what's on the other side, or a child experimenting with something that's going to harm them but thinking it's going to bring them pleasure. We all have that sin nature in us. But dear friend, the unknown is not enough. What you're missing is not what you think it is. Stop designing a perfect world. You can't do it. Stop depending on your spouse to meet your deepest needs. Only God can do that. And stop desiring one more thing to make you happy. I say again, Eden is not enough. Stop listening to the lies and the whispers of Satan and recognize that the truth is we need God. If Eden is not enough, and Adam is not enough, and Eve is not enough, and forbidden fruit is not enough, what is enough? The answer is only God can meet your deepest need. Only God can make your life complete. Only God can bring real and lasting satisfaction. Does the Lord live in your heart? And is the Lord welcome in your home? Is Christ in His rightful place in your life, in your relationships, in your day-to-day routines? Because if we're going to have the family God wants us to have, this is where we have to begin. Let's go back to the beginning. Let's go back to where it all fell apart and start there. Let's let the Lord be the Lord of Eden. Let's let the Lord be the Lord of our relationships and all of our choices, because only then will we be contented.
1: For more resources for your marriage and family, visit us at etj.bible and click on the Take the Next Step link, where you'll find many Bible resources that will strengthen your marriage and equip you to raise your children in the ways of the Lord. We highly recommend Scott's book, New Testament Marriage. In it, you'll discover timeless biblical principles from the husband and wife team, Aquila and Priscilla. And these principles are very applicable to your marriage today. From all of us at Enjoying the Journey, thanks for listening today. And until next time, we pray that you will enjoy the journey.

0: This is Rejoice Pulpit. It's time for a message from the former pastor of Campus Church, Dennis McBride.
1: We're in Nehemiah chapter 5 this morning. In Luke chapter 22, verse 31, Jesus looked at Peter and said that Satan desired to sift him. The word sift there means to try him until he had broken him. And those attacks have never gone away. It wasn't that Satan picked Peter out of the bunch and leaves the rest of us alone. He still wants to sift us. He wants us to fail. And in the midst of our abject failure, he has the opportunity to point at God and say, "See, you thought they loved you. You thought they were going to obey you. You thought the Holy Spirit could change them. Look at them." If an external attack won't produce a desired effect, then Satan will attack from within. And often the internal attack is more effective. One of Satan's favorite weapons is selfishness. We give in to it so easily. There's not much we like more than ourselves. A love of self, which by process of elimination demands insufficient love for others. If he can get us to think only of ourselves and what we want, and not focusing on the fact that we are here for others, he wins and we lose. Selfishness is ugly. Selfishness has no character. It has no honorable principles. It has no noble loyalties. It will trample anyone in its path. To the selfish, eternal matters are of very little value. To the selfish, others have no importance. Satan knows that selfish people not only are that kind of person, but he also knows that selfish people will be unhappy people, unsatisfied people, and unfulfilled people. And he so desires to sift you. Early in this book, chapter 1, verse 5, it is said that these people were going to serve a great God. In chapter 4, verse 19, we're told they were doing a great work. And now we get to chapter 5, verse 1, and we find there's a great cry. What exactly is going on here? You would think that there's a great cry. It would be concerning the misdeeds and behavior of Sanballat and Tobiah, who were people that were trying to tear down the work and accuse them and try to get the king to remove his support from the work and get the people in the local area to rise up against them and stop the work. But it was not those men that caused the outcry. It was Jew exploiting Jew. It was brother oppressing brother. Three different groups complained to Nehemiah. The first group's in verse 2, those who own no land but needed food. And they said, what was it? We are taking up corn for them. What does that mean? They're gleaning the fields of what is left after the harvest. We don't have anything to eat. And we have to just wander around wherever the harvest is taking place and pick up little kernels of corn that they by accident left behind, and that's all we have. Well, that's a bad situation. How'd they get there? Well, verse 3 says what's going on. Verse 3 mentions, last phrase, because of the dearth. There is a famine going on at this time. The crops are not producing as they should. So normally, if you were poor and you could work the field after the harvest, there might be enough there for you to live. But there's a great dearth. The fields aren't producing much to begin with. So there's not that much left behind. And they're having a very difficult time feeding themselves. The second group is in verse 3. Landowners who had mortgaged their property in order to buy food. Debt and inflation will wipe out a person's equity very, very quickly. Some also, verse 3, there were that said, we have mortgaged our lands, vineyards, and houses that we might buy corn because of the dearth. Not quite as poor. They had something, some equity, some collateral they could use to come up with the money to buy food. But even that's leaving them in a bad situation. And verse 4, you have the third group. There were also that said, we have borrowed money for the king's tribute, and that upon our lands and vineyards. These people are quite a bit wealthier. Because they're wealthier, they're being taxed at a higher rate. So they are having to mortgage just to pay the king's tribute. They're being taxed into poverty, but they're borrowing money from fellow Jews to do that. So what is the problem here? The great cry, if you look at it at the surface, you're thinking, well, I don't see the problem. The famine's causing them to pick up loose corn. Well, that happens. And you are having to mortgage whatever you have to buy food. Sometimes that happens. Tough times come. And if you're the wealthier person, you're going to pay more tribute. And the fact that you're having to go to some extremes to do that is not an unusual thing. It happens quite often. So why the great cry? The great cry was because wealthy Jews were exploiting their fellow Jews by loaning them money, charging them interest, and taking their land as collateral. When the loan defaulted, they either kept the land or they took their children as servants until the debt was paid. That was the reason for the cry. The law said if you forced your brother into service until a debt was paid, you had to pay him to serve. You could not take him as a bond servant. A bond servant is someone who's with you the rest of their life or until you decide to let them go, and they receive no wages for their labor. Then the Word of God says you can't do that. If you must take him as a servant to pay off a debt, you have to pay him wages while he's serving you to allow him to pay off the debt. Leviticus 25 says this, if thy brother that dwelleth by thee be waxen poor and be sold unto thee, thou shalt not compel him to serve as a bondservant, but as an hired servant. The other reason for the outcry was it was lawful for Jews to loan each other money. That was not a problem, but they were not allowed to charge interest. The Old Testament word for interest is usury. Deuteronomy 23, thou shalt not lend upon usury to thy brother. Interesting, there was no command against that if it was the heathen, someone outside the family of Israel. But if it's your brother, you are not allowed to charge him interest. You can loan him money, but he just pays you back whatever it was that he had borrowed. Now, I want you to see God's economic and social heart. God never intended that his people would hold each other in bondage. We have experienced tremendous liberty in Christ, and the liberty we have experienced, we are to extend to others. I want you to look at an Old Testament idea of God's idea concerning freedom and liberty and opinions toward each other and money and economics. It's a beautiful thing. Hold your place here in Nehemiah, would you? And join me in Leviticus chapter 25. Leviticus 25. God wanted everything economically to be shaken down to a beginning point ever so often, that people wouldn't be poor and in bondage and in debt forever. He called it the year of Jubilee. Leviticus chapter 25, and look at verse 8. Leviticus 25, verse 8. Thou shalt number 7 Sabbaths of years unto thee, 7 times 7 years, and the space of the 7 Sabbaths of years shall be unto thee 49 years. Every 7th year they had the Sabbath of the land. Let the land lay and don't do anything with it. Let it replenish, don't plow it, don't plant. Every 7th year. Well, after the seventh Sabbath of the land, which would be 49 years, he had something special in mind. Look at verse 9. Then shalt thou cause the trumpet of the Jubilee to sound on the 10th day of the seventh month. In the Day of Atonement shall ye make the trumpet sound throughout all your land. And ye shall hallow the 50th year and proclaim liberty throughout all the land unto all the inhabitants thereof. It shall be a Jubilee unto you. And ye shall return every man unto his possession, and ye shall return every man unto his family. A jubilee shall that 50th year be unto you. Ye shall not sow, neither reap that which groweth of itself in it, nor gather the grapes in it of thy vine undressed. For it is the jubilee. It shall be holy unto you. Ye shall eat the increase thereof out of the field. In the year of this jubilee, ye shall return every man unto his possession. Meaning, if someone was a debtor to you and you had taken him in as a hired servant to pay the debt is forgiven, you return it. Did you keep his land as collateral against a debt? You'll return that to him. We're going to take the economic situation and reset it back to zero. Every 50th year. Now, I know human nature. Do you know how hard it would have been to get a loan on year 49? That would have been tough. But everything was to be forgiven. People sit back. Their possessions are theirs again. The servant is released again. We just reset everything back to zero. It's the year of the Jubilee. Every 50th year, debts forgiven, land restored to the original owner, servants set free. God intended that this would happen. Now, there was a great cry because they weren't treating each other in the spirit of this. Now, it's not the 50th year. There's no evidence in Nehemiah that this would have been the year of Jubilee. But the attitude they were showing toward each other was not a biblical attitude at all. There's a great cry. We can't pay these things. They're taking our children, and they're not taking our children as hired servants. They're taking our children as bond servants. How will we ever pay the debt back? They're taking our land. If they take our land, we can't grow crops and sell them and make a little money and pay off the debt. We are being led into bondage by our own brothers and our own sisters. And here's my premise this morning. Let's have a Jubilee year. Let's have a time when we put everything on reset. Let's have a time together as God's people that we decide, I am going to set my brother free of the debt I think he owes me. And I'm not talking about money. I'm talking about forgiving. I'm talking about letting it go. I'm talking about laying down that terrible grudge, that awful meanness in your heart that you have had toward a brother or a sister in Christ, and you've carried it forever. I'm talking about having an attitude of a Jubilee year. Let's bring everything back to zero and let's start over. Look at the great assembly. Look at verse 6. I was very angry when I heard their cry and these words. I consulted with myself and I rebuked the nobles and the rulers, the exact usury, every one of his brother, and I set a great assembly against them. Nehemiah reacts. You need to be reacting better to your lack of forgiveness than you have been. Apathy toward evil is the same thing as promoting evil. And we've lost that idea in America today. If I don't get involved, I'm not. Listen, if you're not willing to stand against wrong, if you're not willing to stand for right, then you are promoting evil. You have to have the courage to stand up and say that is wrong and that should not be going on. All that's necessary for evil to triumph is that good men do nothing. And evil had been triumphing, and Nehemiah said, enough. I'm going to stand against you. He was not about to do nothing. He was going to jump in. This was not some flare-up of a sinful temper where Nehemiah lost himself. It's an expression of righteous indignation. Now, you might ask yourself the question, how could he have not known about this? We're already in chapter 5 of this book. He's been there. He's organized. He's got the work going. How could he have not known about this? Well, keep in mind, when Nehemiah arrived, he threw himself immediately into organizing and building the wall. He is not necessarily really in tune with the economic climate of the area and what's been going on there. And keep in mind, he is very new to this situation. As soon as the evidence of what was going on came to his attention, he immediately responded, and he responded with righteous indignation. This is just wrong, and I can't believe it's happening. I love this phrase here, verse 7, I consulted with myself. Interesting. He said, self, you need to listen up. The word is used in many places in the Old Testament as someone coming to the throne, and so-and-so ascended to the throne. It really means to gain power, and in this case, to gain power over yourself. Now, was there a moment of fleshliness in his anger? Well, not possibly. I consulted with myself. He calmed himself and began to think the whole thing through. He put his heart and his head together and he pondered the situation. You know, we don't do that. We think if someone owes us something and they've been unkind to us, we think we have a right somehow to hold a grudge against them and to not forgive them. You need to get your head and your heart together and consult with yourself and realize you have no right to feel that way at all. He was angry, but he didn't stay angry, and his anger just led him. What he said to himself was this: what are we going to do to make this situation right? We're going to fix it. Look at the rebuke, verse 8. I said unto them, we after our ability have redeemed our brethren the Jews, which were sold unto the heathen. And will ye even sell your brethren? Or shall they be sold unto us? Then held they their peace and found nothing to answer. Usually when you know you're wrong, you don't have much to say. Also I said, verse 9, it is not good that ye do. Ought ye not to walk in the fear of our God because of the reproach of the heathen, our enemies? I likewise in my brethren and my servants might exact of them money and corn. I pray you, let us leave off this usury. Restore, I pray you, to them, even this day, their lands, their vineyards, their olive yards, their houses, also the 100th part of the money and of the corn, the wine and the oil that you exact of them. You need to stop this. You need to understand it's wrong, and you need to give them back what you've taken from them, including the interest, and make it right and do it today. He rebuked them. We need to see ourselves and our shortcomings as it relates to how we treat each other. And Nehemiah's arguments can help us. When he approached these people and tried to get them to understand you have no right to have these debts against your brothers, he appeals to them using 5 different arguments. And I want you to see those arguments that he uses, and I want you to apply them this morning to your heart and the debt you think somebody owes you because you don't think they've treated you right. Look at the first one. The first argument he uses is the love that they should have had for each other. In verse 7, he uses the phrase, everyone of his brother. You're doing this to your brother. As a matter of fact, in the whole speech he gives here to this assembly, he uses the term brother 4 times. He is pounding on their heart. These are not the heathen. These are not the people around you that hate you. These are not the people that have oppressed you for years now under occupation by a foreign power. This is your brother you're doing this to. It's amazing to me how many times Christians, out of a sense of evangelism and a sense of trying to win people to Christ, will treat a lost person with great sympathy and kindness, and they should, and then turn right around and treat their redeemed brother who's been to Calvary with them with unkindness and cruelty. This is your brother. You and I are different in so many ways, but you and I have been washed in the precious blood of the Lamb. You and I will spend eternity together around the throne, as our choir just sang, praising Him. You and I have both been forgiven horrible debts to a God that loved us, yet we can't work up enough affection for each other. I am your brother. You are my brother. And in Christ, there ought to be love between us. There ought to be compassion between us. There ought to be caring between us. And there ought never be anything between us that would keep us from getting down together on our knees and praying together and keeping the slate between our hearts clean. This is your brother you're doing this to. You're robbing each other. The Gentiles aren't robbing you. You are doing this to each other. Romans 12:10. Be kindly affectioned one to another with brotherly love, in honor preferring one another. Preferring one another is very simple. It simply means I put you before me. If there's one piece of pizza left, it's yours. If there's a door to be opened, I'll open it for you. If there's a kindness to be extended, I want to be first to extend it. I'm going to put you ahead of me. If there is a forgiveness to be offered, I want to be first. Romans 13:8. Owe no man anything but to love one another, for he that loveth another hath fulfilled the law. Well, we try to live right, don't we? And do the right thing and be holy as I am holy. And we struggle with little things in our life. Avoid that. Don't get involved in that. And keep this out. Let this in. And we look at all the little things in our life and we forget the big thing, that if we simply love each other, we have fulfilled the law, all of it. What's his first argument? Boy, you people should have had more love for each other than you have. Secondly, he said this, you've avoided the clear commands of the word of God. Verse 7, consulted with myself, and I rebuked the nobles and the rulers. Ye exact usury, every one of his brother. That is clearly stated in the word of God. The law of Moses said you don't charge interest from each other. Exodus 22, if thou lend money to any of my people that is poor by thee, thou shalt not be to him as a usurer. You will not be someone who charges him interest. Clearly stated in Exodus. Verse 11, he goes even further. Look at verse 11. Restore, I pray you, to them even this day their lands, their vineyards, their olive yards, and their houses, also the hundredth part of the money. The hundredth part of the money. Hundred represents the whole. A hundredth part of the money is 1%. And the interest they were charging was 1% per month, meaning 12% for the year. Pretty high interest. He said, you're going to restore that. You're not only going to give the land back, you're going to give them back the money you took from them when you charged them interest and return it to them. You are not following the law. They had ignored the clear command of the word of God, and your brother in Christ is not your debtor. The New Testament over and over again gives stories and examples of men that owed a rich man money. And the rich man forgave him this huge debt. And what did he then do? The man who was forgiven went to people that owed him money and took them by the throat and demanded it from them. And that's exactly how we treat each other. The clear command of the Word of God says, love each other, forgive each other, prefer one another, be kindly affectionate to one another in brotherly love. And the commands are so very clear. And we accept from God His gracious forgiveness and yet refuse to offer it and extend it to each other. We've ignored the clear command of the Word of God. The third argument he uses is this. You've paid no attention to God's purpose for Israel. Look at verse 8 again. I said unto them, we after our ability have redeemed our brethren the Jews, which were sold unto the heathen. And will ye even sell your brethren? Or shall they be sold unto us? They held their peace and found nothing to answer. Also I said, it's not good that you do. Ought ye not to walk in the fear of our God because of the reproach of the heathen, our enemies? You're not paying attention to your purpose as a people. God redeemed Israel from slavery in Egypt. God redeemed them from bondage in Babylon. Nehemiah and others had purchased fellow Jews out of slavery. He said that. We've done that. We've actually purchased some of our brethren out of a bond slave situation. But now you would make your brethren bond slaves. You've been forgiven by God. You've been set free over and over and over and over again. And God has redeemed you and given you liberty and broken the bonds that held you. But you would put your brother in bonds? Have you forgotten your purpose? They were motivated by selfishness and ignored the opportunity to be a testimony among the heathen. And they gave no thought to their purpose as a nation. They were redeemed out of Egypt to show the world that Jehovah alone was God and to show the world the blessings that God would give any nation that would obey him. Israel had another purpose. They had the purpose of being the vessel through which Messiah would come. Who's Messiah? He's the great Redeemer. You, Israel, have accepted the love of God, and through you, God's going to bring the great Redeemer, the great Emancipator, the one that would set all men free. And even though he uses you as the instrument to bring the Redeemer in the world, you will not forgive your brother. You have forgotten your purpose on this earth. What is our purpose? Is to show this world Jesus. That's the only reason he left us here. That we might show this world a Redeemer. That we might show this world what it is to be free in Christ. Yet we hold our brother in bondage. We have forgotten our purpose. How will this world ever truly understand, ever see the picture that you and I have been forgiven at the foot of the cross if you will not forgive your brother for the little slights you think you have a right to hold a grudge for? How shall those so greatly forgiven refuse to forgive? Verse 9, fear of God. Ought ye not to walk in the fear of our God? Fear of God there doesn't mean a slave living in fear of being beaten by his master. It's a much kinder word. It's the kind of fear that a child would have for a parent they love and respect and do not want to disappoint. The Gentile gods were spiteful and vengeful gods. Jehovah is loving and merciful and anxious to do good for his people, but their actions were not reflecting the difference in those gods. Isaiah 42:6, I, the Lord, have called thee to righteousness for a light to the Gentiles. Their conduct had been anything but a shining light of justice and mercy. They were building with one hand and enslaving their brother with the other. How can we honor God while dishonoring him before those that don't know him? John 13, by this shall all men know that ye are my disciples, if ye have love one for another. What is our purpose? To show this world what freedom is. I am free to love you. I couldn't love you before. I was bound in my own sin and my own selfishness. I've been forgiven and washed and redeemed, and now I'm free to love you, and I need to love you to show this world what being redeemed means. He mentions his own personal testimony. The fourth argument he uses in verse 14 to 15, he says this, look, I could have taken from you. I could have demanded all of these things from you that were due me as governor, but I haven't done that. I didn't demand from you. I came to give. And he uses his own testimony. In verse 15, he says, so did not I. What a wonderful testimony. When you can look at someone who's not doing right and say, look, I'm not doing that. And you need to follow my example and do the right thing. Well, we need people that know how to forgive to set an example for others that don't. Unless we can say, so did not I, to the vain and prideful and selfish practices of our day, our testimony is not going to bear much fruit. Your Christian testimony is diminished regardless of what you believe unless it leads you to a standard of conduct which is in stark opposition to what is practiced by the world around you. The fifth thing he said, the fifth argument, verses 12 and 13, the definite judgment of the Lord. They said they would obey. So what did Nehemiah do? Nehemiah brought a priest in and made him take that oath in front of the priest. That way, their oath to do the right thing wasn't between Nehemiah and them, it was between God and them. And your unwillingness to forgive is not between you and the person you won't forgive, it's between you and God. The assembly was concluded with three actions that emphasized the seriousness of the occasion. One, verse 13, Nehemiah shook his robes. Say, well, what's all that about? Crumbs? No, shaking the robe was a condemnation. I'm done with you. You don't follow through on this and do the right thing. I'm done. There's nothing else I can do. Jesus told his disciples, you shake the dust off your feet when you go and present the gospel, and they reject it entirely. You have done what you could do. And he says, I've done what I can do. They said this, amen, verse 13, what the congregation say, amen. That was a solemn agreement. So be it. That was a serious amen. It cost them quite a bit. They had to give back lands and vineyards and money and interest, and it cost them something. David said, shall I render unto the Lord that which cost me nothing? Romans 12, 1. We are told you need to come and present your body as a living sacrifice, holy, acceptable, which is your reasonable service. Present your body holy and acceptable. When we refuse God's clear commands, when we refuse to love each other the way he has told us to, when we refuse to allow someone else the liberty that we have been granted by the cross, what we do is the modern day equivalent of bringing God a lame, mangy, dirty lamb, and he won't accept it. We need a year of jubilee. By this shall they know. Who is it you won't let out of bondage? Who is it that you have taken from them? And every day you hate them more, you charge them more interest in your heart. Who is it that you just won't forgive? Who is it you think you have a right not to forgive? Until you lay that down, you are not bringing to God that offering that's holy and acceptable. We need, Campus Church, we need a year of jubilee. Let's just come back to zero and reset and set the captive free and forget the debt. If you don't know Christ as your personal Savior, you need to understand something. The reason that God can be so hard on these people and can tell them exactly what they were doing wrong and what they needed to do to fix it is because God Himself is absolutely full of forgiveness. God does not judge you. God does not condemn you. He poured all of that judgment and all that condemnation on His Son so He can give you His mercy and His grace. God is the great forgiving heart that allows us to come to the cross and say, I'm a sinner and I need salvation. And God does not condemn you. He pours upon you the precious blood of the Lamb, and He hides you in the holiness and the righteousness of His Son. And He takes your sin and throws it away because He doesn't have any use for it. And He will forgive, and it is God. Nehemiah said, look, don't do what you're doing. Do the way I'm doing. Forgive. And God can do that. He can say that because God is the great forgiver. And if you don't know Him and you're carrying that burden of sin and you've never accepted Christ as your Savior, you need to come to Him, because there has never been anyone in your entire existence whose arms are more open to forgive you than the Lamb of God will forgive you. Come to Him and accept that forgiveness. He's a great forgiver. Christian, what are you going to do? What are you going to do? They said, amen. We give our holy assent and agreement to this. We're going to do the right thing. What about you? Are you going to do the right thing? Let's have a year of jubilee.
0: This is Rejoice Pulpit. It's time for a message from the former pastor of Campus Church, Dr. Jim Shetler.
2: Through the prophet of Hosea, God spoke to His people, and He said, my people are destroyed because of lack of knowledge. Knowledge of the Word of God. It's unfortunate today, but so many believers in Jesus Christ and believers of the Word of God know the Word of God so little. I think of what the men sang just a few moments ago, build your faith on the foundation, so that when the storms come in your life, you will not be destroyed or damaged. My people are destroyed for lack of knowledge. You know, the bottom line to just about everything today in our life, we just don't know God's Word the way we ought. We just don't understand and know the foundational doctrinal truths of the Word of God. Now, my friend, aren't you glad this morning that I didn't come up here this morning to the pulpit and told all of you, all right, at this time, would you all get out your World Book Encyclopedia, Volume 9, Letter H, as we continue in our study through the World Book. Today, we'll be looking at herbicide, herbivore, Hercules, and heredity, all alliterated as they've been through this whole series. So at this time, if you would get your World Book, Volume 9, Letter H out, we'll begin to study the World Book today. Aren't you glad we didn't do that? Aren't you glad today that we didn't have you, okay, at this time, everybody get their William Shakespeare on a Bridge book out at this time. Today, we're looking at first part of King Henry IV, Scene 2, Act 5, Enter Vernon. Are you all ready? You have your place? Aren't you glad we didn't do that? No, my friend, today, some of you saying, I don't know, I may like that Shakespeare thing. Well, we're working at memorizing it at our home. But aren't you glad today, Dr. Beamer got up today and said, would you take your Bibles and turn to Psalm 19. And aren't you glad today that we read, the law of the Lord is perfect, converting the soul. My friend, Shakespeare may be good. Shakespeare may be helpful, but Shakespeare will not convert a soul. The World Book may be fine, and the World Book may give you great information that you'll need someday, but the World Book cannot convert a soul. But the Bible says the law of the Lord is perfect, converting the soul. My friend, I'd like to preach a message today that I've entitled The Wonderful Word of God. For it is the foundation to everything that we believe and we practice here is founded on God's Word. The most important words you'll ever hear and the most important question isn't, you know, what does your parents say or what does your school say or what does your church say? My friend, the most important question is, what does the Bible say? And what the Bible says needs to be your foundation that you build your faith upon, that when the storms of time come, we need to make sure that we know the doctrines of the Word of God, the foundation of the Word of God. To sit up here today as we begin this school year and to look out over 4,500 plus college students, to see our campus church, my friend, you are the hope of the next generation. But we must be doctrinally correct in what we believe. We must have our foundation based upon the Word of God. Our moorings must be established and we must be anchored to the truths of the Word of God. For our potential will never sail any further than how we are tied to our moorings in God's Word. I want you to, first of all, see the purpose of the Word of God. Now, the Word of God gives some great metaphors that describes exactly what the Word does and a little bit about what the Word is. The Bible says that the Word of God is the sword of the Spirit. What a great metaphor of what God's Word is. It is our sword to defend us against the battles of Satan in our mind. The Bible says in Hebrews chapter 4, verse number 12, "For the word of God is quick and powerful and sharper than any two-edged sword, piercing even to the dividing asunder of soul and spirit and of the joints and marrow, and is a discerner of the thoughts and intents of the heart." My friend, I want to tell you today that God's Word is a sword, and its purpose is to cut deep into our soul and spirit. Matter of fact, human psychology cannot even make the distinction between soul and spirit. It takes the Word of God to go deep to be able to make that incision and that cut between the soul and the spirit, discerning the intents of the heart. It is the Word of God that is the sword of the Spirit that we must fight against the battles of our mind, that Satan, as he begins to try to place in our mind thoughts that ought not to be there, it is the sword of the Spirit. Truly, the sword is a great metaphor of God's Word. Also, the Bible is called the bread of life. It is our manna that we partake of every day. It gives us our sustenance to continue to grow. My friend, unless you eat in the Word of God every day, you will grow sickly and you'll die spiritually. The Word of God becomes our bread that we must nourish ourselves every day. It's unfortunate today that most Christians are fed by IV. It almost seems like they go to church and they open their mouth and they're fed spoon-fed or they're fed by some IV. My friend, it is important to be a healthy Christian that we take the bread of life and every day of our life we chew upon it and eat it. The Word of God is considered a map. Thy word is a lamp unto my feet and a light unto my path. We go to God's word to find guidance and direction. It is a map to show us the way that we ought to live. It is the bread to sustain us. It is the sword that we use to fight with. The Bible says that the Bible is a mirror, that we are to look into the perfect law of liberty so that we can see ourselves like nothing else can show and reveal us. And every day we go to the mirror of God's word and it shows us where we are, where we're headed, the faults, the sins, the encouragement that we need for the day. Yes, all those are great metaphors of God's word, but what is the purpose of the word of God? The purpose of the word of God is to reveal who he is. If I asked you today, do you believe in God? I would dare say that maybe every hand in this auditorium, we may well have over 6,000 people here today, would raise their hand and say, I believe in God. And I were to ask you, how do you know that you know that you know that there is a God? How do you know that there's God? Well, an individual could come up here and say they can tell by intellectual design. They can look at creation around them and say that the creation around points to a designer of great power, a designer of great beauty, a designer of great individual care, a designer of organization, a designer of variety. Oh, my friend, you could look at creation and you could come up with the conclusion, I know without a shadow of a doubt that there is a God, for the heavens declare the glory of God. I can look under a telescope or from a telescope or under a microscope and I can see the organization and the design and know that there had to be a creator. My friend, if you said that, you would be absolutely 100% correct. For truly, creation shows the general revelation of who God is. Matter of fact, to such a point that all men will be without excuse, for they were given the light of creation by the visible things that have been created. They could have known that there was an invisible God behind them, truly through general revelation of creation. Someone might say, the Bible has said, the fool has said in his heart, there is no God. The word for fool there has the idea of a moron, someone who's not capable of thinking properly. In other words, friend, everybody, as a part of their intuitive conscience, believes that there is a God. One of the questions I love to ask atheists is this. When you come across an atheist, ask them when they became an atheist. You know why? Because nobody is born an atheist. Everyone is born to believe that there is a God. By the way, most of the time when you ask an atheist when they became one, they'll tell you it's usually when they went to state university, when they went to state college, and they sat under the ungodly, and they sat under the seat of the scornful, and they began to lose their intuitive faith in a God, and they decided not to believe in God any longer, because it is a part of man with his own conscience to know right from wrong and to know that there is a God. So if you said that, you would be correct. But my friend, I could go over to your house today. I could go up into your room today. And I could know a lot about you if I went into your room today. I could probably tell your favorite colors. I could tell you your gender. I better be able to tell you your gender. Today, that is something I'm not sure we know anymore. But I should be able to go through your room. I should be able to go to your house. My friend, I should be able to go through your garage. And I could tell you about hobbies you used to have. I could probably tell you things you do and the things that you're involved in. But my friend, I could not have a personal relationship with you by going to your house. Though I could know about you, though I could see different things about you, though there would be an intellectual assent of who you are, I would not know you personally. There are young men on this campus that are looking over all the young ladies on this campus. And they're wanting to, maybe some of them, get to know some of the others. And they can watch that young lady and they can even get her schedule down. They know exactly where she'll be at exactly the right time. But until there is an actual letter, until there's an actual, hi, I'm Joe Cool or whatever. Hi, I'm the man you've been looking for. Until there is actual communication, though you may see that individual, though you may know things about that individual, though you may know the friends that that girl has and maybe even talk to them, you do not know that person individually. You do not know them in a personal way until there's been communication. Oh, my friend, I stand and tell you today, you can know God in creation. You can know in your own spirit and conscience that there is a supreme being. But you cannot know God personally without his special revelation, the Word of God. The purpose of the Bible was to reveal who he is. You can see his power. You can know he's a beautiful God, a varied God, an organized God. You can know he's a moral God of righteousness and justice in your intuitive spirit. But my friend, you cannot know God personally without his word. The purpose of the word of God was to reveal who he is. Because my friend, I will tell you this. Once you know who God is, see, our greatest goal today, it seems like in our world, is to find out who we are. No, the greatest goal ought to be to find out who God is. Because once you discover who God is, everything about you comes together. You begin to understand you. You begin to understand what you need and how God comes into that play. The purpose of the Bible was to reveal himself. But then the question comes, what is the procedure? How did we get this book? What a great question. What a great question. How did we get this book if it's God? 40 men, over 1,600 years, were the human instruments that God used to give us what we hold today in what we call the Bible. But understand this, and understand this well, friend, that the last word of revelation was in heaven before the first word of Genesis was ever given to man. The Bible says in Psalm 119, verse 89, "Forever, O Lord, thy word is settled in heaven." In other words, the Bible was in heaven before man was ever created. Before man ever existed, all of the epistles were already in heaven. All of the Pentateuch was already in heaven before man ever existed. But what he did, he took a man, 40 different individual men. Some were shepherds. Some were kings. Some were prophets. Some were fishermen. One was a tent

going, you know, the Lord is my shepherd. I shall not want. He leadeth me beside still waters. He restoreth my soul. No, that's not how it happened, friend. We believe that God gave David every word that he was to write. But it was a shepherd that wrote Psalm 23. God made the man fit his already existing word. My friend Hosea went through a wife who lived in an adulterous affair. Hosea lost his wife to the world, to strange men, for one reason: for God to let Hosea know the spiritual adultery that Israel commits. And yet Hosea was written before Hosea ever existed. God made the man fit his already existing word, and he was able, through a process called inspiration, able to give every word that he wanted. Now we come to this thing called inspiration, and some of us say, you know what, I know exactly what you're talking about. This past week, Jim, my car was such a mess, and I got inspired, and I cleaned my car out. First time in 3 years I cleaned my car out. I just got really inspired to do a job. We took over 185 people over to Pascagoula in Ocean Springs yesterday. They worked in 43 different homes, and let me tell you something, those people were inspired to work. But that's not the kind of inspiration we're dealing with here. There's a man named Handel who spent 21 days locked up in a room, and some reports say he didn't eat for 21 days. And after 21 days, he wrote one of the most incredible scores of music the world has ever known, Handel's Messiah. Some people say he was inspired. I say he probably left there pretty hungry, but I will tell you this. That's not the kind of inspiration that we're dealing with here. The Bible says in 2 Timothy chapter 3 and verse 16, if you have your Bibles, you might want to turn there. 2 Timothy chapter 3 and verse 16, and that from a child, a little babe, thou hast known the Holy Scriptures. Praise the Lord for our Sunday school ministry here. We start our children young, teaching them the Word of God. We believe you can learn the Bible at an early age. Matter of fact, I'll tell you what, parents, if I had a little child in the womb, I'd start reading the Bible to her or him right away. I don't think it's ever too early to start teaching your children the Word of God. Paul said to Timothy, and that from a child thou hast known the Holy Scriptures, which are able, powerful, to make thee wise unto salvation through faith which is in Christ Jesus. All Scripture is given by inspiration of God. Now, what does this mean? It's two Greek words. And that word inspiration, those two Greek words, means God breathed. God breathed. My friend, did you realize you cannot speak without breathing? If I stop breathing, I'll stop preaching. Some of you say, well, that'd be a good idea. Why don't you try that for a little bit, Brother Jim? You can't speak without breath. Let me prove it to you. Would every one of us, this is going to be great, 6,000 people, would you take your hand right now and put it in front of your mouth? Take your hand and put it in front of your mouth, and would you repeat after me, everyone together, 6,000 together, are you ready? Peter Piper picked. A peck of pickled peppers. If Peter Piper picked a peck of pickled peppers, where are the pickled peppers Peter Piper picked? Okay, you got the point. You got the point, okay? Did you all just feel your words? Did you just smell your words? Did you all just feel your words? You know why? Because you can't speak without breath. You know what it says here when it says that all Scripture is given by inspiration of God? It means that the Word of God is God-breathed. It means that every word of God came out of the breath of God. It means that this book from cover to cover is the God-breathed words. It would be as if we had an individual here that could play several different instruments. And we brought a trumpet and a flute and a trombone and a tuba. And the same individual came up and were to blow.

0: in the flute and into the trumpet and into the trombone and into the tuba. And the same breath of the same individual blew into each one of those instruments. The tubas don't sound like flutes. Trumpets don't sound like trombones. But the same breath could go into a tuba that went into a flute. The same person could play all those instruments. So it is when God breathed his word in a miraculous, supernatural way to 40 men over 1,600 years, he gave them the exact words that he wanted them to have. Friend, we do not believe here that God inspired the concepts. We do not believe here that partial Bible is inspired and partial's just fables and myths. We do not believe that the Bible becomes inspired as it speaks to you. We do not believe that the Bible contains the Word of God. We believe that the Bible is the Word of God from cover to cover. And it is God's very words to us that we hold so dear. Inspiration is the process. The revelation of who he is the purpose. Let me talk very quickly for just a moment about the preservation of the Word of God. My friend, the preservation of the Word of God, preservation is to the Bible what character is to the soul. My friend, the Bible has no integrity. The Bible has no trustworthiness if it has not been preserved. What good would be an inspired book if we do not have a preserved book? What good would it be that God has given us his very words in the original autographs if we do not have the preserved word today? My friend, I will tell you the purpose of God's word was to reveal himself. The process was inspiration, and by preservation, we hold a supernatural book in our hands, and we can say with absolute confidence that this is God's word from cover to cover. We don't have to apologize, and then our faith can be built upon a solid rock. We must have the integrity of the Word of God. We must have a preserved word in order for that word to be trustworthy to us. This came home to me some years ago when I was speaking up at a camp. And after preaching a 45-minute message on assurance of salvation, a counselor with a young lady with tears streaming down her eyes came to me, and the counselor said, "Brother Jim, can you help this young lady? She's struggling with assurance of salvation." I thought, well, did she not just hear the message I just preached for 45 minutes? And I talked to that young lady for a short time, and I said, "What is it that you can't believe that you're saved?" And with tears streaming down her eyes, she says, "I can't believe the Bible. I can't believe the Bible." And I said to her, "Oh, dear sister, why can't you believe the Bible?" She said, "My pastor told me that there were mistakes in the Bible. There were errors in the Bible." I thought to myself, I know that if that pastor would have been there that day, that pastor would have said to that young lady, no, that's not what I meant. I didn't mean that it could affect any doctrine. I didn't mean that it could really affect anything. I just meant that there's little mistakes in the Bible here or there, and there's little copies of mistakes, and I just meant there were little mistakes. I didn't mean that you couldn't trust the Bible, but you know what? That young lady was right. My friend, if there's errors in it, where are they, and who gets to decide them, and what is our faith based on? No, we must have a trustworthy word. Not only do we have the purpose of God's word, and not only do we have the process of God's word, but we must have a preserved word. For it is by that preserved word that I can stand up here and say, "Thus saith the Lord." Preservation has to do with authority. My friend, it is integrity of the word of God. If we do not have a preserved word, then we do not have an authoritative word that can say, "This is what you need to live by. Thus saith the Lord." But then finally, I want you to see the power of the Word of God. Take your Bibles with you for just a moment and turn to Psalm 138. Psalm 138. And in Psalm 138 in verse 2, as we close the preservation and go into the power of God's Word, I want you to see a verse. Psalm 138 in verse 2 says this, "I will worship toward thy holy temple." Psalm 138 and verse 2, "And praise thy name for thy loving kindness and for thy truth." Now listen to this phrase. "For thou hast magnified thy word above all thy name." I'll tell you, When you begin to study the names of God, even one of the commandments, thou shalt not take the name of the Lord thy God in vain, you begin to understand and you begin to see how important the names of God are. But here in Psalm 138, verse 2, he says, I have magnified my word even above my name. My friend, if God's word is that important to him, don't you think he can take care of it? Don't you think he can preserve it? If he's magnified his word above his name, you can rest assured that what we hold today, that when we say, thus saith the Lord, we can say it with all confidence that we have God's word today. But I tell you the most important point today, and that is the power of God's word. The power of God's word. The Bible is an absolute authority that we can trust. Look back again at our passage that we looked at in Psalm 19 for just a moment. Notice what it does. The law of the Lord is perfect, converting the soul. This is what God's word does. The testimony of the Lord is sure. There's Old Testament stories that we can learn from. Making wise the simple. The statutes of the Lord are right, rejoicing the heart. The commandment of the Lord is pure, enlightening the eyes. The fear of the Lord is clean, enduring forever. The judgments of the Lord are true and righteous altogether. More to be desired are they than gold, yea, than much fine gold. Sweeter also than the honey in the honeycomb. Moreover, by them is thy servant warned, and in keeping of them there is great reward. Friend, I want to share this with you. God's word is powerful. God's word will change your life. You get under the authority of the word of God and allow God's word to control your mind and your thoughts. My friend, it'll change your life forever. Years ago, I was teaching Bible over in the academy. And a young lady came down from Minnesota to be with us for a year. She was really living with some relatives. She'd gotten in trouble in Minnesota. I'll never forget her first day in school. She had to have 3 inches of makeup packed on her face. I mean, she, and I will tell you, this girl did not look like a Christian young lady ought to look at all. The way she carried herself, the way she dressed, and all of those things. And I remember getting in our class, and I like that kind of challenge. I say, God, we get her under your word will start working in her life. And I remember as she used to sit there in those lessons, and I made her, in the first 9 weeks, they memorized the Romans Road. And I remember as we came to the midterms, she missed out on the day of the midterms because she knew she didn't have those verses. And I talked to her later, and I said to her, I said, you have got to take that test, and you are going to memorize these verses. And I told her exactly the verses that she was going to get on that test. And I gave her the exact Romans road from Romans 3:10 all the way to Romans 10:13. And I said, you're going to memorize. And I remember she went out into the library to take her exam. And she had to do all of the Romans road. Well, the librarian told me later on, she said to me, she said, Pastor Shetler, about halfway through the midterm that she was taking, she started crying. And I mean, man, all that makeup started washing down. I mean, she started crying. The librarian said to me, she said, I thought that she didn't know the verses or anything like that. But she came to me, Pastor, after she took the test. She handed it in. She had every verse down, but she said she wanted to talk to you. And I said, well, great, send her on over. She sent her over to my office where it was in the old elementary building. And that girl came in, and you could tell she'd been crying that day. And she sat down, and I said her name, and I said, how can I help you? She said, those verses you gave me, those verses. And I said, what about those verses? Well, you know, as it is written, there is none righteous. Well, that's me. Is it? For all have sinned and come short of the glory of God. Brother Shetler, that's me. Is that right? But God commendeth his love toward me in that while I was yet a sinner, Christ died for me. For the wages of sin is death. But the gift of God is eternal life through Jesus Christ our Lord. Brother Shetler, while I was taking the test, I asked Jesus Christ to save me. And I want to tell you what did that. That wasn't good Bible teaching. That's the word of God that converts the soul. My friend, in the morning when you go to that quiet place and you get under the power and authority of the word of God, it can change your soul. There's no book like this book. There's no book that's ever been written that can do what God's word can do. My friend, the purpose of God's word was to reveal who he is and what he wants to do for you. The procedure was inspiration, and he'll get every word we have, and he supernaturally preserved it for us today that we can say, thus saith the Lord, and it's got character, and it's got integrity, and it can be trusted. But the key of the word of God is its power to transform lives. My people are destroyed for lack of knowledge, for Satan knows if God's people begin to know the word and begin to believe the word, this world will be transformed by the truths of this book. College student and campus church member alike, what we must do is we must be in the word of God and allowing the word of God to be filtering through us like a pump on a pool. In a matter of 8 hours or 12 hours, I don't remember the exact hours, but in some length of time, my 30,000 gallons of water of our swimming pool in our backyard goes through this pump in 8 or 12 hours or whatever it is. So it should be. God's word should be our filter, and allowing everything that comes into our life filtered through the principles of God's word. You won't get discouraged. You won't be depressed. You won't be defeated. You won't be destroyed. If you take his divine word and allow it to be the filter of your life, and when you get down and you get discouraged, you run to the book. College students, I encourage each one of you, every day while you're a student here, say, I'm going to be in his book. Campus church member, get back to the book. How long has it been since you've been in the book and read it and allowed it to come into your life and used it as a filter of your life? Have you left the promises of God's word? You've said amen to all four of my points of my message, but has it affected your life recently? God's word is the guide, the sword, the map, the bread, the mirror of our lives. Will we allow God's word to take control? And I will tell you this, my salvation is based on the very word of God. My salvation is not based upon my feelings and my emotions. If you came up to me and you said, Jim, how do you know that you know that you know that you know that you're on your way to heaven? I'd tell you, John 1:12. But as many as received him, to them gave he power to become the sons of God, even to them that believe on his name. I did what the Bible said, and according to the word of God, I'm saved. For God so loved the world that he gave his only begotten Son, that whosoever, I was that whosoever one day, believeth in him, Jesus Christ, should not perish but have everlasting life. According to John 3:16, I'm on my way to heaven. Friend, if I don't go to heaven, this book was a lie. But if I go to heaven, it is based upon my faith in what this book says, and I did what this book says. I trusted Jesus Christ as my Savior, like this book says, and my faith is in that. Don't go by your feelings and emotions. Don't go by some prayer you remember or don't remember or historical events of what occurred. Base your faith on a trustworthy, preserved, inspired word, and put your faith on God's word and says, I know that I know that I know that I'm saved, because God's word says if you trust Christ as your Savior, you'll spend eternity with him in heaven and you'll get a free gift. Put your faith on the word of God. Though the cover is worn and the pages are torn, and though places bear traces of tears, yet more precious than gold is this book worn and old that can shatter and scatter my fears. When I prayerfully look in this precious old book, as my eyes scan the pages, I see many tokens of love from the Father above, who is nearest and dearest to me. This old book is my guide. 'Tis a friend by my side. It will lighten and brighten my way. And each promise I find soothes and gladdens my mind as I read it and heed it today. The foundation of faith for the child of God is this book. Everything rises and falls on the foundation of God's word. Do you know what you believe? My people are destroyed for lack of knowledge. My friend, will you put your will under the authority of God's holy word, the Bible? Your life will never be the same. If the Bible says it, I will do it. If the Bible says it, I'll believe it. If the Bible says it, I'll obey it with all my heart. The world has yet to see the soul of an individual who will completely 100% put their soul and will under the authority of this life-changing book. My friend, your life will never be the same.
1: And now, a message from the Campus Church Archives.
2: The Gospel of John, chapter number 1. I want to begin our reading in verse number 1. And we're going to read down through verse number 5, and then we're going to skip down to verse number 11. So please follow along if you would. Gospel of John, chapter 1, look at verse number 1. The Bible says, "In the beginning was the Word, and the Word was with God, and the Word was God. The same was in the beginning with God. All things were made by Him, and without Him was not anything made that was made. In Him was life, and the life was the light of men. And the light shineth in darkness, and the darkness comprehended it not." Now look, if you would, at verse number 11. The Bible records, "He came unto His own, and His own received Him not. But as many as received Him, to them gave He power to become the sons of God, even to them that believe on His name, which were born not of blood, nor of the will of the flesh, nor of the will of man, but of God. And the Word was made flesh and dwelt among us. And we beheld His glory, the glory as of the only begotten of the Father, full of grace and truth." When we normally think about the Christmas story, our attention is drawn to the Gospel of Matthew as we read about Joseph and the angel appearing to him. And then, of course, later on, the record of the Magi, the wise men, and their visit to the Christ child. We think of the book of Luke, where we find so much of the Christmas message given to us from the time of the announcement of the birth of John the Baptist and right on through till Jesus was 12 years of age and his family was taking him down to the temple. All of that is found for us in the Gospel of Luke. I mentioned to our teachers a couple of days ago in a staff meeting that we were having that you don't find anything of the Christmas message as such found in the Gospel of Mark, but that's not unusual because Mark, of course, is the gospel of the servant. And no one cares about the birth of a servant. Certainly no one cares about the lineage of a servant. Doesn't matter what his family history is. What matters with a servant is his resume. What can he do? What has he done? What are his abilities? And of course, that's what the Gospel of Mark presents to us as far as Christ is concerned. But we come again to this Gospel of John, and we know that the Gospel of John, of course, presents Christ as God. And we might be tempted to say that you really don't find the Christmas story here, but in reality, one of the greatest, most precious verses of this year, of this time of year, I should say, is given to us here in this first chapter. And it's found in that verse that we read, verse number 14, when the Bible says, "And the Word was made flesh and dwelt among us. And we beheld His glory, the glory as of the only begotten the Father, full of grace and truth." Isn't it marvelous that even in the gospel that presents Him as God, the Bible does not try to indicate to us that Christ appeared in this earth by being suddenly formed as a grown man somewhere out in the wilderness and then walking into Jerusalem as a mature individual? The Bible teaches very plainly that Christ was born of Mary, that Christ was made flesh and dwelt among us. This morning, I want you to consider just a few little simple thoughts from this first chapter of the Gospel of John. And I want you to notice just some truths that maybe God can use to help and encourage us today. Would you first of all notice in this 14th verse what the Bible teaches us about the baby's name? We're talking about the birth of a baby. And one of the most important things when a baby is born is, what are you going to name it? Most of the time, When a child is born, there's a lot of thought that goes into the name that that child's going to be given. We're very excited during this Christmas time to have our daughter with us. And our daughter's name is Linda Marie. My mother's name was Linda. My wife's mother's name was Marie. And we named our daughter in honor of the two grandmothers. But there are some folks whose names perhaps a little less thought has gone into. My mother and father used to tell a story about a family that lived near them when they grew up there in Kentucky. This family had about 14 or 15 children. And when it got down to the last one, they really didn't even bother to officially name him. They just called him Baby. Everybody in the family called him Baby. And when he started to school and they asked him what his name was, he said, Baby. And they said, well, you have to have more than Baby. He said, my name is Joe Baby. And that was the name that that man carried through his entire life, Joe Baby. And it's simply because mom and dad ran out of names. They didn't know what else to call him after about 12 or 14 before him. So again, sometimes names have a lot of thought put into them. A lot of thinking and a lot of reasoning goes into the names that are given to children. Sometimes, again, it's just that was the only thing left over, and that's the one that we used. But I want you to think about the name that's given to this child. The Bible says again in verse number 14, and the Word was made flesh and dwelt among us. You know, it's a strange thing about this name, the Word. This was not a name that was given to him at the time of his birth, but rather this was a name that he had carried with him from the portals of heaven. And I guess in reality, it's more than just a name. It's really a title that was given to him. He is the Word. He is literally the expression of all that God is or all that God had ever been. You understand, again, when we speak of a word, we talk about something that describes or expresses something. And Jesus Christ, the Son of God, came in this world to express to us who God really was and what God really was. I want you to notice some things that we learn about the Word from the earlier verses that we read this morning in your hearing. First of all, notice in verse number 1, the Bible says that in the beginning was the Word. I don't know what your take this morning is on the age of the earth. I would hope that most sitting in this room would adhere to what we might call a young earth theory. We believe that the earth is maybe no more than 6,000 years old. But I'm going to concede something to you this morning. I'm going to concede that if you believe that the world is millions and millions, or as so the gentleman was made so much fun of saying, billions and billions of years old, however old that you may consider the world to be, you go back just as far as you want to go and you put your peg down right there. This is where it all started. When you put your peg down, wherever it may be, you turn around and look behind you. And when you do, the Lord Jesus will be coming to you, walking out of eternity past. Because the Bible said that in the beginning was the Word. As far back as human mind can comprehend, as far back as we can even let ourselves begin to drift, you go as far as you want to go. And when you get there, you'll turn around and Christ will be behind you. Because He is from eternity past. In the beginning was the Word. And the Bible also tells us that not only was He in the beginning, but also that from the beginning the Word was with God and the Word was God. Amen. This morning we're not talking about a God that came into existence as a babe in Bethlehem's manger. We're not talking about a God created by the hands of men or even in the minds of men. But we're talking about the Word, the expression of all that God is, that was in the beginning. And He was with God, and He was God of very God. And by the way, He was still God of very God when He was born in that manger. And He was God of very God as He walked upon this earth. And He was God of very God as He hung on the cross. And He was God of very God when He was resurrected from the dead. And He is God of very God even at this hour, that He sits on the right hand of the Father making intercession for you and I. That's the Word. In the beginning was the Word, and the Word was with God, and the Word was God. But there's more that we learn about this child. We also find out in verse number 3 of this first chapter that He was the Creator. The Bible says that all things were made by Him, and without Him was not anything made that was made. In verse number 4 and verse number 5, the Scriptures remind us that He is the embodiment of life and light. The Bible said in him was life, and the life was the light of men, and the light shineth in darkness, and the darkness comprehended it not. Again, he was the very embodiment of what life is, and he also was the light that came to men in their darkness. But I suppose one of the saddest statements that's found in the Word of God is found in the last part of verse number 5, when the Bible says, and the darkness comprehended it not. The light has been shown into a dark, desperate world, but the darkness comprehended it not. That's why even to this hour, when it comes to the celebration of the birth of this Word that was made flesh, men have turned it into a time of great celebration, a time of drunkenness, a time of partying, a time of immorality. The darkness still exists. Thank God the light shines. And the Word, the one who was with God, the one who was God, is still the light of men. And if men will ever find light in this darkened world, they'll find it through the one who is the light. We've talked about the baby's name, the Word. Let me give you a second thing to think about this morning. Let's also take just a moment and talk about the baby's ministry. Now that's unusual, isn't it? We don't often think of a baby as having a ministry. We think sometimes about a baby perhaps being born to rule. We know that somewhere around 1948 or so, Prince Charles of England was born. And we know that almost from the very moment of his birth, even probably from the moment of his conception, it was always in line that he one day would sit upon the throne of England. And his entire life has been built going towards that moment. Of course, we know that now in light of things that are happening, that may never happen. It may be his son William that ends up being the one that assumes the throne. But that has been his life. He has been in preparation for becoming the king of England. We know that sometimes children are born to assume the family business. There's a lot of fathers that when they've looked in the face of their sons or even their daughters that have been born, as they've looked in their faces, their very thought has been, someday I want to put an son or an daughter on the end of our business's name. I want them to assume this business, and I want them to take over, and I want them to carry it on. But here was a child that was born with a ministry. The Bible says, and the Word was made flesh. Do you understand? That's the true message of the manger. He was made flesh. You understand? The Bible sets before us the fact that he was made flesh with all of the miseries and all the sorrows that flesh could know. He knew what it was to be tired. He knew what it was to be discouraged. He knew what it was to feel sorrow. He knew what it was to experience loneliness. But there was one thing about being made flesh that he did not know. And that is, the Bible records for us in Hebrews chapter 4 and verse 15 that he was tempted at all points like as we are, yet without sin. Though he knew the frailties of the flesh while he walked upon this earth, and while he was man of very man, just as he was God of very God, the Bible also teaches us that though he was tempted in all points, like as we are, he was without sin. The Lord Jesus Christ, in all the years that he walked, if it were some 33 years, every hour, every moment that he existed on this earth, were all lived without one time ever transgressing the will of the Father, without one time ever breaking the law of the eternal God. I'm saying to you again, that was his ministry. He was made flesh. But I want you to notice something else, if you will. The Bible also tells us not only was he made flesh, but he dwelt among us. He came into this world and dwelt among us. You know, I think there's a mistake that, especially in the early days, that missionaries often made when they went to fields. They did not dwell among the people. They ministered to them from a distance. They ministered to them perhaps from a church house. But oftentimes they lived separated from them. They did not dwell among them. Because of that reason, oftentimes they were not accepted. Sometimes their message was not received. It was not comprehended the way it should have been. But do you understand this morning that when the eternal God of heaven stepped out of the glories of that place and was made flesh. He did not come to live in a king's palace separated from the people. He did not come to live in a monastery somewhere off on a mountaintop. But the Bible says that he dwelt among us. Do you understand today? There's not one sorrow that you have ever experienced that Christ is not familiar with. Someone once made the statement that there's not one thorn, that there's not a footprint that preceded you to that thorn. It was the footprint of the Lord Jesus himself. There's not one path of sorrow that you've ever walked down, that there's not been a trail to lead you because someone has walked that way before you ever got there. He was made flesh and he dwelt among us. We're talking about the ministry of the baby. His name, as given to us in the Gospel of John, is the Word. And his ministry was that he became flesh and he dwelt among us. But I want you to see a third thing as well. I want you to think with me this morning about the baby's glory. Now, that's not hard to imagine about a baby, is it? A baby's glory. There's just something about a baby that draws people to it. When a baby is brought into a room, especially a newborn, immediately every eye in the room changes. I don't care if you even know who the people are. You can be in a store and someone walks in with a newborn and all of a sudden people are standing around watching that baby. I remember when I was pastoring in Kentucky, the church's nursery facilities were, in the early days especially, were not what we hoped for, and we did our best to try to improve that situation. But it was not uncommon for someone to bring a baby into the auditorium. And of course, you know, sometimes the baby can be distracting, but I'll be honest with you, the babies were not nearly as distracting as the people were. Because as soon as that baby was brought into the auditorium and was set down, you would see everybody, folks poking the one next to them, and everybody's pointing. And the next thing you know, everybody's craning their neck trying to see the baby, trying to get a look at it. You know, when you're up there preaching, you feel like saying, hey, up here. Here's where the preaching's going on. Forget that baby. He'll be there after the service. But that's a hard thing to do, isn't it? Because the glory of a baby is such that it just draws us to it. But you understand, the Bible tells us in that 14th verse that this Word that was made flesh and dwelt among us, that we beheld His glory, the glory as of the only begotten of the Father, full of grace and truth. The baby's glory. It's interesting that in this verse it tells us about the Word being made flesh, that it makes it very clear to us that His deity was not limited in any fashion, for it says again that He was full of grace and truth. You know, it's also true that the more we know someone, and don't misunderstand what I'm saying, but you know it to be true as well, that normally the closer we get to someone, the easier it is to take them down off their pedestal. You know, we sometimes, when someone's in a public position and we have respect for them, we sort of put them up on a pedestal. And we think that they're almost a perfect human being. But sometimes the more we get to know them, I don't mean that we find out that they're scoundrels and low-down crooks, that might happen, but we begin to realize they have frailties. I'll never forget, we were having we hired a new man on our staff there at Mansfield, and he'd grown up in the church. And the first time we had a staff meeting, he was just prepared, and he was so excited. Well, we went in, we sat down for the staff meeting, and we had a word of prayer, and then the next thing you know, my associate and I are arguing about Ohio State and Michigan. The virtues of one over the other. And then there were some other things that came up, and after it was over with, he said, "That wasn't what I was expecting at all." I said, "Well, what were you expecting?" He said, "I don't know." He said, "I kind of thought the Shekinah glory would kind of come down while we're all in there, and that all the discussions would be of great theological truths in this staff meeting, and we'd only discuss, you know, things that related to the Lord's work." I said, "Well, I'm sorry to discourage you, but we're just a bunch of human beings sitting in that room. That's all we are. And everybody has their frailty. We all have our problem." And I'm saying again that normally The better we get to know someone, the more acquainted we become with them, the less their glory shines forth. But the Bible tells us here that this Word that was made flesh, He dwelt among us, and we beheld His glory. The closer we came to Him, the more we beheld His glory. The more acquainted we become with Him, the more we revel in His glory. The more information we receive about who He really is, the more we're astonished at His glory. The Word was made flesh and dwelt among us, and we beheld His glory. I want you to see something I find interesting. Would you take your Bibles just for a moment and go with me over to the book of 1 John chapter 1. The book of 1 John chapter 1. And look, if you would, at what John says beginning in verse number 1. John said in 1 John chapter 1 and verse number 1, "That which was from the beginning, which we have heard, which we have seen with our eyes, which we have looked upon and our hands have handled of the word of life. For the life was manifested, and we've seen it and bear witness and show unto you that eternal life which was with the Father and was manifested unto us." Now watch verse 3. "That which we have seen and heard declare we unto you, that you also may have fellowship with us. And truly our fellowship is with the Father and with His Son Jesus Christ. These things write we unto you, that your joy may be full." Would you look back at that first verse and notice the progression that John gives to us about his intimacy with the Lord? He said in verse number 1, "That which was from the beginning, which we have heard." But he didn't just stop by saying we've heard His voice, we've heard His teachings. John said we have seen with our eyes. John said we beheld Him. We did not only just hear Him, it wasn't just but listening to a recording perhaps that He had made or even just hearing His voice from a distance. John said, we've seen Him with our eyes. And then he said, we have looked upon Him. Do you understand how this funnels down in a sense? John said, we heard Him, we saw Him with our eyes, but more than that, we looked upon Him. You know, it's one thing to see someone with your eyes. I've seen over the years, you know, some people that were of repute, of reputation, with my eyes. I've looked upon them in certain circumstances. Several years ago, I was in a meeting in Washington, D.C. with, you know, me and about 100 other guys were in a room with Vice President Dan Quayle at the time, and, you know, I saw him. But it's an entirely different concept from what I would say about my wife this morning. I have looked upon her. I have seen her at all points and times of her life and my life as well. It's one thing to see something. It's another thing to look upon it. And John said, when it came to the Lord Jesus, we heard Him. We looked upon Him. And then he says this, not only did we see Him with our eyes, but and handle Him with our hands, that we looked upon Him, but he also says, and our hands have handled. John said, we heard Him. We saw Him. We looked upon Him. And we even touched Him. That was the closeness that John had experienced with the Lord Jesus. And yet with all of that, still he was the one that declared His glory, the greatness and the majesty of His glory. I don't suppose there's another one in all the world that has ever lived that the closer we get to Him, the more we realize His greatness, the more we realize His majesty, the more we realize His purity, the more we realize His holiness, and the more that our heart bursts with greater love for Him, none more than the Word who was made flesh and dwelt among us. The Bible said we beheld His glory. The glory is of the only begotten the Father. When did we behold His glory? We beheld His glory in the miracles that He performed when He was upon this earth. We beheld His glory in His forgiveness of repentant sinners. How much greater glory could there be demonstrated than when one would come before Him and repenting of their sin, and Jesus would say, go and sin no more. What greater demonstration of His glory do you and I need than just that? that when we come before him in our brokenness, when we come before him with our sin, recognizing the wickedness of it, and we cry out and claim 1 John 1:9, that the Bible teaches us that he's faithful and he's just to forgive us our sin and to cleanse us from all unrighteousness. We behold his glory every time he forgives a repentant sinner. We beheld his glory in his death, when he died like no other one ever died. When he hung on that cross, and the Bible said that he dismissed his spirit in the same way that a child or a father would dismiss a child from his presence. It was not taken from him. The Roman government did not kill Christ. The Jewish priest did not kill Christ. He surrendered his life. When it was finished, when the work of redemption had been accomplished, he dismissed his spirit. We beheld his glory in his death. We beheld his glory in his resurrection. When death could not hold him, when he snatched the keys of death and hell, when he came forth triumphant from that grave, we beheld his glory. And we behold his glory given to us on the pages of God's word. When he stood yonder on that mountain outside of Jerusalem, and the Bible said that he was taken up into heaven, there to assume his rightful place on the right hand of the Father. We beheld his glory, the glory as of the only begotten the Father, full of grace and truth. This morning, as we think about this child, we think about this time of year, the Word. I don't think we'll ever be able to comprehend the fullness of that, but the Word was made flesh, and he dwelt among us, and we beheld his glory, the glory as of the only begotten the Father, full of grace and truth. Can you really say on this Sunday, just before Christmas, that you have in all reality beheld his glory? You cannot have beheld his glory in all of its fullness if you do not know him as your Savior. If you do not know this morning in your heart of hearts that you have trusted Christ and that he is your Savior. I wonder this morning if perhaps there'd be those sitting in this room, even right now, that you've heard of heaven, you've heard of Christ, and yet the truth is, it's still a mystery. It's still something that you ponder, wonder about. And certainly, if someone were to ask you if you'd like to go, you'd answer in the affirmative. But you don't know the way. Just like Thomas, you'd say, Lord, how can we know the way? The answer that we'd give you is the same answer the Lord Jesus gave, when he said, I am the way, the truth, and the life, and no man cometh unto the Father but by me. This morning, on this Sunday before Christmas, you can behold his glory by bowing before him and putting your trust in him as your Savior. And you can leave this place a child of God on your way to heaven. Maybe this morning, even as a child of God, saved by God's grace, we'd have to admit that we've not really beheld his glory in all of its fullness. We've let the things of this world cloud our vision. We've left the heartaches. It may be that something this last year has transpired in your life that's caused you to even doubt God's love for you. It caused you to doubt whether he even exists on some occasions, though you know that's not so. And you flounder and you find yourself in great distress. Oh, this morning, behold his glory again. Behold his glory. Remember, be reminded of how much he loved you and what he did for you. Maybe today would be a good time just to, again, bow before him and cry out and say, God, I'm sorry. I've let the things of this world snatch away your glory from my life, my vision of your glory. And this morning, I want to see you again in the fullness of your glory in my life.
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3: And there shall come forth a rod out of the stem of Jesse, and a branch shall grow out of his roots. And the Spirit of the Lord shall rest upon him, the Spirit of wisdom and understanding, the Spirit of counsel and might, the Spirit of knowledge and of the fear of the Lord, and shall make him of quick understanding. And he shall not judge after the sight of his eyes, neither reprove after the hearing of his ears. With those words in Isaiah chapter 11, the prophet Isaiah began once again to introduce us to Emmanuel, God with us, the Lord Jesus Christ, the Messiah who would come. And in this wonderful chapter, he tells us about Jesus. And at the end of that story, he, as the Holy Spirit moves him, his heart erupts into a beautiful song of praise to God. Isaiah is the Old Testament prophet who told us more about Jesus than any other Old Testament prophet. In chapter 9, he had said, "For unto us a child is born, unto us a son is given." That was Jesus. And in chapter 11, he says, "There shall come forth a rod out of the stem of Jesse, and a branch shall grow out of his roots." Jesse, as most of you know, was the father of King David. Isaiah was living in a time long after David, and Judah was the southern kingdom of Israel. Israel had had civil war after David and after Solomon, and had divided into two kingdoms. And the northern kingdom went into captivity, and now Isaiah was warning the people of Judah that they also, if they continued in their ways, would go into captivity. But in the midst of these prophecies of judgment to come, Isaiah again and again rings those beautiful bells of joy as he tells us of the Lord Jesus Christ who would come and of what he would do for us. And so in chapter 11, as we see the context for that great song of praise that was our scripture reading this morning in chapter 12, we discover that chapter 11 is divided into three parts. The first part is the first three verses. And in the first three verses, you have the first advent of the Lord Jesus Christ, that time which took place some 2,000 years ago, which we celebrate every December 25th, when we celebrate Christmas, the coming of the Lord Jesus Christ. Verse 2 tells us that the Lord Jesus would carry out his ministry under the power of the Holy Spirit. The New Testament made that very clear to us. The Lord Jesus Christ, as he limited himself, chose to carry out his ministry on this earth in the same way with the same resources that you and I have as we serve the Lord Jesus Christ. He had the Word of God. He used it frequently, as you know. He had prayer available to him. And you've read many times how the Lord Jesus Christ would even get up early in the morning before daybreak, and he would go out and he would pray. And he had the power of the Holy Spirit. And every believer in the Lord Jesus Christ today has those same three resources as we serve God. And so the first three verses tell us that Jesus would come, the Messiah would come. He would be this rod out of the stem of Jesse. David's line would end with the captivity there. It would not, it's an everlasting line because of the Lord Jesus Christ. But his earthly descendants would be cut off in their reigning over Israel and Judah. But out of that stump, out of that stem of Jesse, David's father, would come another branch which would grow. And that would be Jesus Christ, who someday will rule and reign upon that throne of David forever. In verse 3, we discover that when the Lord Jesus Christ would come, and this is history for us now because he has come, and his deeds are recorded for us in the New Testament. And Isaiah told us as the Holy Spirit moved him that when the Lord Jesus Christ would come, he would have quick understanding and the fear of the Lord. He would not judge after the sight of his eyes, nor reprove after the hearing of his ears. If you think about the ministry of Jesus, you know that was true. He was surrounded by people from time to time who spoke in very spiritual tones. But Jesus, on one occasion, told them that they were nothing more than whited sepulchers full of dead men's bones. That's because Jesus was and is God. He didn't judge by the sound of his ears, by the things that they were saying. He knew their hearts. And so as Jesus walked this earth and carried on his ministry, he did so as the one who he is, the eternal God, who knew the very thoughts and hearts of those people. Then we come to the second part of chapter 11 in this presentation of the Messiah who would come, which will end in a great song of praise. And the second part speaks of his second advent. Between verses 3 and 4, there is a great period of time which is not spoken of. That period of time has thus far been some 2,000 years. There's a reason why it's not mentioned here and other places in Scripture where that portion of time is passed over in the presentation. And that's because Isaiah was prophesying to his countrymen, the Jews. He was speaking of how the Lord Jesus Christ would impact his own people, the Jews. And he would come and he would minister to them. And John chapter 1 tells us that he came unto his own, Jesus did, and his own received him not. The people of Israel rejected him. And so there is a long period of time here. If you know your history, you know that the Jews were dispersed around the world in 70 AD and the years following. And that for hundreds of years they were dispersed and persecuted. And only in recent decades have they begun to come back together in the land of Israel. And only in recent decades has Israel become a nation state again. Those 2,000 years thus far are not mentioned here because those are the years of the Gentiles. The Lord Jesus Christ, in his wonderful graciousness, sent the gospel to the Gentiles. The good news was always open to the whole world. Do you remember when the Jews left the land of Egypt? They took strangers with them. There were some who were not Jewish who wanted to follow them and follow the Lord Jesus Christ, Jehovah. And so the blessings of salvation have always been open to whosoever would come. The blessings of salvation were open to whosoever would come long before the Jews were established as a people. But God dealt with this world during that time period in past history through this nation of the Jews, and when they rejected him, he sent his messengers to the Gentile world. Paul took the message to the Gentiles in particular. And most of us who are gathered here in this great auditorium are Gentiles. We've heard the wonderful gospel of Jesus Christ. Since Isaiah is speaking to the Jews primarily here, though the message is for all who would come, that those 2,000 years thus far are skipped over because they're not Jewish years. And so we come to the second portion of this chapter. The first portion, the first three verses, spoke of Jesus' first coming, the first advent. The second portion, which you'll find in verse 4, is the second advent, the second coming. In verse 4 we read, "But with righteousness shall he judge the poor, and reprove with equity for the meek of the earth. And he shall smite the earth with the rod of his mouth, and with the breath of his lips shall he slay the wicked." If you know the scriptures and know prophecy, if you've studied the book of Daniel and the book of Revelation and the book of Zechariah and Malachi, you know that this speaks of the time when the Lord Jesus Christ would come back the second time. Now, in between the first advent and the second advent, you have a long period of time when the Lord Jesus Christ would continue to build his church here, primarily among the Gentile people, though the Jews are welcome into the church, the kingdom of God. And at the close of that Gentile period, sometimes known as the church age, The next event will be the coming of the Lord Jesus Christ for His people, the saints who are living on this earth. That's not the second coming which is mentioned here. That is still primarily a Gentile event. The dead in Christ, those saints whose bodies rest in the cemeteries and graveyards of this earth, many of whom

That is primarily a Gentile event. And so between the first Advent and the second Advent, you have some time lapses and some events that take place. That raising of the dead and the catching away of the living believers will be followed by a period of tribulation, which is both a Jewish and a Gentile event. God begins to work with this world in a very direct way again through the Jewish people. The book of Revelation speaks of this. There will be two witnesses who will be placed by God in the city of Jerusalem, and they will declare the wonderful gospel of Jesus Christ, and they will declare the judgments of God on this earth that take place during the tribulation. There will be 144,000 men of Israel out of every tribe of the 12 tribes who will be sealed with God's seal of protection and identification so that they will survive as they witness throughout this world as they're scattered through the persecution. And God will use the Jewish people to a great extent to bring a great revival in this world. Revelation chapter 7 tells us that there will be people out of every nation, tribe, and tongue, more than any one man can number. You could stand one person and count all day and all night for a week and a month. You'd never be able to number them all who come to Jesus Christ as their Savior during the tribulation. So a great revival. And God will use, to a great extent, Jewish people to bring that about. That tribulation period, a time of awful judgment, lasts for 7 years. We think we're close to that. We will not be here when that takes place. If you know Jesus Christ as your Savior, Paul, writing to the Thessalonians, declares, "We are saved from wrath." Speaking of the wrath of the tribulation, we are saved from wrath through Him. And so we will not be here. But at the end of that tribulation period, look, if you would please, again at the words of verse 4, the end of the verse. "And he shall smite the earth with the rod of his mouth, and with the breath of his lips shall he slay the wicked." When Jesus comes the second time, this same prophet Isaiah tells us he will come traveling. He will come by way of the capital city of Antichrist. He will come by way of the cities of the nations. He will come by way of Megiddo in northern Israel, where we get the word Armageddon. And he will come ultimately to Jerusalem and plant his feet there on the Mount of Olives. And as he does so, he will come with his garments spattered with the blood of his enemies. He shall speak the word of destruction just as he spoke the word of creation back in the beginning of time. And so we have in chapter 11, which leads up to that beautiful song of praise, we have not only the first coming of the Lord Jesus Christ, but also his second coming. And then we have a beautiful section of this chapter 11, verses 5 through 10. We read these words in verse 5, "And righteousness shall be the girdle of his loins, and faithfulness the girdle of his reins. The wolf also shall dwell with the lamb, and the leopard shall lie down with the kid, and the calf and the young lion and the fatling together, and a little child shall lead them. And the cow and the bear shall feed, their young ones shall lie down together, and the lion shall eat straw like the ox, and the sucking child shall play on the hole of the asp." That's a poisonous snake, we think a cobra. "And the weaned child shall put his hand on the cockatrice's den," another poisonous snake. In other words, children will play in places which are dangerous today, but there will be no hurt. The Bible teaches us that the Lord Jesus Christ shall set up a literal kingdom on this earth. He personally will rule and reign for 1,000 years. We call that the millennium, meaning simply 1,000 years. For 1,000 years, he will rule and reign on this earth, and it will be a wonderful place, a paradise. Would you look back again at verse 5? "Righteousness shall be the girdle of his loins." He will rule in righteousness.
Righteousness will overflow this earth.

0: just as evil overflows the earth today. And the same verse says, faithfulness will be the girdle of his reins. His reign speaking of his innermost being. This will not be a day of rulers who flip-flop. This will not be a day of rulers who evolve in their positions. This will be the day when the Lord Jesus Christ will rule and reign. He will rule in righteousness and he will rule in faithfulness. Now, my dear friend, if you love righteousness, if you love God, that brings a great sense of security to your heart. And it's going to be a wonderful kingdom, a kingdom of righteousness, a kingdom where there will not be hurt, where there will be peace even within the animal world. As we looked at those verses in Isaiah chapter 11, you see animals which you never pair together because one will kill the other. But in that day, there will be peace even within the world of nature so that these animals will enjoy the presence of each other. And we read in verse 9, they shall not hurt nor destroy in all my holy mountain. Look at this. For the earth shall be full of the knowledge of the Lord as the waters cover the sea. What a blessed day that will be. Now, this chapter is written with a particular view to the Jewish people who are about to go into captivity as Isaiah pens these words warning them of judgment to come for their sin. And while it speaks to all the earth, the Gentiles included, about what's yet ahead in the future, in the interest of the Jews, there is a wonderful promise about that millennium. In verse 11, we read, it shall come to pass in that day that the Lord shall set his hand again the second time to recover the remnant of his people which shall be left from Assyria and from Egypt and from Pathros and from Cush and from Elam and from Shinar and from Hamath and from the islands of the sea. God's people, Israel, will be scattered again during the second half of the tribulation, when Antichrist begins to persecute them and attempt to annihilate the Jews from the face of the earth. Have you heard language like that in the news in recent years in the Middle East? Surely you have. And I do not think that's Antichrist speaking. That is an Antichrist speaking. It's not the Antichrist. We don't know who he will be. He'll be revealed according to Scripture after we are caught out of this world, 2 Thessalonians chapter 1. But they will be scattered in the terrible persecution. When Jesus sets up his kingdom of righteousness, his millennium, he will gather his people back a second time from the places to which they have been dispersed. There was an earlier gathering under Zerubbabel in 537 BC. But this will be a second gathering of the people of Israel back to their land where the Lord Jesus Christ, this one who has come from David, from Jesse, David's father, will set up his kingdom. And we read about the borders of that kingdom, of the land from which he'll rule of Israel. The people of Israel will fly upon the shoulders of the Philistines, verse 14. The shoulders of the Philistines speak of the hills that lead up to the mountains there in western Israel where Philistia was located. And they will rule that whole land from the Egyptian Sea, verse 15, the Red Sea near the Suez Canal where that's located today. And with his mighty wind shall he shake his hand over the river, the Euphrates River, and shall smite it in the seven streams and make men go over dry shod. And so we have this beautiful context. This is a terrible world we live in. It is a world of sin. And I know in my heart, as I speak to you on this occasion, that there are hundreds here whose hearts are deeply disturbed by the wickedness and the evil you see in our land and in this world. But my dear friend, there is a better day coming. We know the last chapter of this story because it's revealed to us in the Word of God. And there is a great day coming. And there's a wonderful time coming for the people of Israel who will finally, according to Zechariah, recognize their Messiah when he comes in that second advent. Those who are still living, who have not died, will see him coming. And the Spirit of the Lord will come upon them, and they will recognize him as the one whom they had pierced there on the cross. And they will accept him and trust him as their Savior. And there is a wonderful time coming for Israel. And that leads us into our scripture reading this morning, chapter 12 of Isaiah. And in that day thou shalt say, O Lord, I will praise thee. Though thou wast angry with me, thine anger is turned away, and thou comfortest me. Behold, God is my salvation. I will trust and not be afraid, for the Lord Jehovah is my strength and my song. He also has become my salvation. Therefore, with joy shall ye draw water out of the wells of salvation. And in that day shall ye say, Praise the Lord. Call upon his name, declare his doings among the people, make mention that his name is exalted. Sing unto the Lord, for he hath done excellent things. This is known in all the earth. Cry out and shout, thou inhabitant of Zion, for great is the Holy One of Israel in the midst of thee. And so there will be victory, there will be joy, there will be happiness, as God's people, the Jews and the Gentiles who know him, rejoice in Almighty God, Emmanuel, God with us. Now that is the context of the scripture, and that is what the scripture is teaching. What does that have to do with us today? A great deal. First of all, prophecy has to do with us because we have a place in prophecy. All of those who know Jesus Christ as Savior have wonderful things to look forward to. Those who do not know him as Savior have judgment and dreadful things to anticipate. So that has a great deal to do with us. By way of application, though, in this beautiful song in chapter 12, this song of praise, we find a wonderful picture of man's condition, his need for a Savior, and the source of his salvation. Would you look at it with me for just a moment by way of application? In verse 1, we discover that there can be and indeed is a great chasm, a rift between man and God. God's people Israel, who had abandoned him, who had turned to idolatry, were people with whom God was angry. The day will come when his anger will be turned away, but I want you to notice that there is the possibility, indeed, the likelihood of anger of God toward man. That's true of every one of us who sit in this auditorium and everyone who watches by way of television. It's true because our common parents, all of us, trace our heritage back to a single man and woman. And that man, Adam, chose to disobey God. In so doing, he sinned. And in so doing, all of those who followed him, all of his progeny, are born into this world as sinners. And there is alienation between man and God. The scripture puts it this way: when we're born into this world, we are born facing the wrath of God. Oh, dear friend, it's a terrible thing to be on that side of the fence, to be on the other side of that great gulf, that chasm, where we are the object of God's anger. But that's true of every man, woman, boy, and girl born into this world, because the Bible says we have all sinned and come short of the glory of God. He is a holy God. We are unholy people because of sin. And so man faces the wrath of God. But if you'll look back at your Bibles in chapter 12, you will discover in Isaiah chapter 12 that there is salvation which is available. Look at verse 2 as we apply this in a picture of our condition. Behold, God is my salvation. I will trust and not be afraid. For the Lord Jehovah is my strength and my song. He also has become my salvation. Why did Isaiah announce that unto us a son is given, unto us a child would be born? He did so because in Isaiah chapter 53, he told us why Jesus would come the first time. He would come as the Lamb of God. He would come to be the Passover lamb, the sacrificial lamb, the lamb who would be slain in your place and in my place so that we don't have to face the wrath of God. In other words, when Jesus went to the cross 2,000 years ago, he went as the perfect, sinless Son of God who did not need to pay for his own sins because he had none. He was holy God himself. He went and stood there and was nailed to the cross in your place. He endured the wrath of God as your place. All we like sheep have gone astray. We've turned everyone to his own way, but the Lord hath laid on him, Jesus, the iniquity of us all. And so verse 2 tells us that there is salvation. And did you notice that wonderful truth? The one who is our salvation is the one whose wrath we face. The one who is our salvation is the God of verse 1 who was angry with me. But in verse 1, his anger is turned away. And how is that turned away? When a man or a woman comes to God in the quietness of his heart and acknowledges that he comes short of the glory of God and asks God to forgive his sins because of the blood of Jesus that was shed for his sins. When a man or a woman will call out to God in the heart, believing on Jesus that way, God saves that person. And God, the Lord Jehovah, becomes his salvation. And then I'd like you to notice in this beautiful picture by way of application that there is a wonderful result available for God's people, those who will trust Jesus. Look, if you would please, at verse 3. Therefore, with joy shall ye draw water out of the wells of salvation. Now, I'm speaking to many who have trusted Jesus Christ as Savior. You do not dwell under the wrath of God. Jesus took that. Oh, you can experience the chastening hand of God as a loving Father, and that is severe for the one who is the chastened. Do you remember your days when you were a child and you faced the chastening hand of your earthly father? That was severe, but that was out of love. You do not face the wrath of God today. You have salvation in Jesus Christ because he paid for your sins. Now, that salvation provides for you wells of joy. We don't perhaps have as vivid a picture of wells as men and women used to in earlier days. I remember when I was a child, my grandfather had a well just off the porch of the farmhouse. And that well had a crank, a handle which you would turn, and it had a chain attached to it, and the other end of that chain was a bucket. And you let that bucket down into the well, and then you would crank it back up, and there you would find cold, refreshing water. That's the picture of the well here. A well is still the same thing. It still reaches those depths where the cold water is, but it's done with electricity now, so we don't understand it quite the way we did. Now that you are saved, you have available to you and your salvation those great wells of salvation. And if you will let down the bucket of your life in the events day by day into that well of salvation, you can bring up for yourself great joy in your Christian walk, your walk with the Lord. You may say, explain that a little more. The joy comes because of the grace of God. Do you know what grace is? Grace is wonderful things that you don't deserve. Things that you have no right to out of your own merit. You don't deserve them. But they are wonderful gifts that are given to you because somebody cares for you and loves you. And so that joy out of the wells of salvation is available to us by grace. God wants you to have it. He's put it there for you in your life. What is the chain which lets the bucket of your life down into that well to get that joy? It is that bucket of faith, believing. How were you saved? You were saved by faith. You just believed God and accepted it for yourself, the free gift. You believed Him. That's faith. How is it that a Christian has confidence in his walk through this life? He believes God. He believes the promises of God. Jesus said, "I will never leave you nor forsake you." So why do we walk around as though He has left us and we are forsaken? It's because we have forgotten to let down that bucket of faith into that well of salvation to have the joy of God. Are there problems in your life today? Problems which I could not imagine. Well, go to the Word of God and by faith appropriate the joy of the Lord out of your wells of salvation. I notice in this passage that it speaks about the fact that we need not be afraid. What time I am afraid, the psalmist said, I will trust in Thee. Do you have fear in your life tonight, child of God, one who has trusted Jesus Christ as your Savior? Then the time has come for you to trust in God. Believe in Him. Trust Him. He knows what He is doing. And so Isaiah, that great prophet who over and over and over, as the Holy Spirit moved him, showed to us our wonderful Savior, the Lord Jesus Christ, who would come, who would be our sacrifice, who would come back for us again, who would judge in the tribulation, who would set up His kingdom for 1,000 years, and the Scripture goes on to teach us even eternity thereafter in heaven with Him. And so we have this wonderful picture of Jesus from the pen of Isaiah. Now let me ask you, do you know Jesus as your Savior? If not, you need Him. You need Him to escape the judgment which is about to come. And you need Him so that you can have joy and meaning and happiness in your life as you trust Him in walking through this world.
1: 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And now, a sermon from a past chapel at Pensacola Christian College.
2: Please turn your Bibles to the book of Matthew, chapter 24. Matthew's Gospel, chapter number 6. Matthew, chapter number 6. It's a little bit different than chapter 24. Matthew, chapter 6, and verse number 24. Matthew, chapter 6, verse number 24. And while you're turning there, I want to say how glad I am my wife could be here with me. And our son-in-law, he is a pilot in the Air Force, and at least for a while he is, and hopes to get out sometime next year, but flies out of Hurlburt Field with AC-130s, and our daughter Anna's here with him. And they also have their little girl, Skylin, is in the nursery, and their little boy, Jackson, just a few months old, he's here. If you guys are back there, could you wave at us or something all the way in the back? Can I see it? There they are. All right, there's our son-in-law, and he, Josh, and he's pretty tall. You can see him, and my wife and daughter are back there with him as well. So glad they made the trip over from Destin to be here with us tonight. We're going to look at Matthew chapter 6, verse 24. Before I do, I heard about a man that was in a church, something like this, and church service dismissed. And the ushers came and got the pastor. They said, "Pastor, come quickly. There's a man. He's about maybe two-thirds back from the front of the auditorium, and he's laying on the pew." Well, they went back, and this poor man was laying there unconscious. And they tried to revive him. They shook him a little bit, and he started to wake up a little and looked around. They said, "Sir, what is your name?" He said, I don't know. They said, "Well, sir, what happened?" He said, I don't know. They said, "Well, sir, where are you from?" And he pointed up and said, balcony. So anyway, be careful up there, all right? But Matthew chapter 6, please. Matthew chapter 6, verse number 24. Verse number 24. Let's do this. Let's stand for the reading of the Word of God quickly. Matthew chapter 6, verse 24. That's quite a noise of everybody standing up. And then you can also look at Romans chapter 12 as well. Romans chapter 12. And we're going to look at Romans chapter 12, verse 1 and 2, a very familiar portion of the Bible. We'll start in Matthew 6, verse 24. No man can serve two masters, for either he will hate the one and love the other, or else he will hold to the one and despise the other. You cannot serve God and mammon. Romans 12, verse 1 and 2. Some of you know that by heart, from memory. If you can, and you've memorized it, and you can do so, say it with me. Romans 12, verse 1 and 2. I beseech you, therefore, brethren, by the mercies of God, that you present your bodies a living sacrifice, holy, acceptable unto God, which is your reasonable service. And be not conformed to this world, but be ye transformed by the renewing of your mind, that ye may prove what is that good and acceptable and perfect will of God. For the last few days, I've been speaking on the campus and preaching on a subject that has been much on my heart in the last few months. We started a series in our church in Glen Burnie, and I called it Mastermind. Now and then you meet somebody, you would say, there's a mastermind. There's a really smart guy. There's a really smart woman. I mean, they have got a subject mastered. But it's really a play on words. Instead of being a mastermind in chess or physics or geometry or some other difficult subject, I want to speak about you and I having a mind that is mastered by Jesus Christ, by our Lord Himself. Jesus said, no man can serve two masters. Either he will hate the one and love the other, or he'll hold to the one and despise the other. You cannot serve God and mammon. Immediately, he began to deal with the things that we think about the most. He said in verse number 25, therefore I say unto you, take no thought for your life, what you shall eat. How many of you think about food every so often? I know my son-in-law's hand up. His hand is up. He's a foodie, amen? But, I mean, his hand is up. Food, what you shall eat, what you shall drink, nor yet for your body, what you shall put on. Is not the life more than meat, the body more than raiment? And we think about food, and we think about clothing and what we're going to wear. And we think about fitness, and he even said that, how can you even add one cubit to your stature? In other words, how are you even going to get bigger? You can't. And yet people think about that. And of course, we think about the future. We think about finances. We think about all these things that occupy our thoughts. I gave out little clickers in our church. There were counters. They would go up to 99,999 each time you press the little button. And I said, every time you have a bad thought, just press the button. I mean, by the time we handed them out, there were people in church clicking away. They're saying, he's preaching too long. Click, click, click, click, click, click, click. They would look at me, click, click, click, click, and just start clicking at me. And one gentleman said, I opened the wrapper because I told him they have a reset. You could start at the end of the day. You can repent of all your bad thoughts, get right with God, start over again, clean slate with a zero the next day. He said, Pastor, mine had 231 on there already. I said, yeah, yours wasn't reset. It was preset. Amen? We knew you were going to have bad thoughts. But, and there are two kinds of people in this room. Two. People who have bad thoughts, and liars. Is that fair? We all have them. We all have trouble. We all worry. We all fret. We all spend too much time worrying about our money or our things or what we're going to eat. And Jesus said, don't let that master your life, but have a mind that is given over to God. And then we find out in Romans 12, that great verse on us giving our life to God. Be not conformed to this world, but be ye what? Transformed by the what? Renewing of your mind. And that's what I want to speak about tonight, the renewing of your mind. Let's go to the Lord in prayer. Father, thank you for allowing us to be here. Thank you for this great place, this great church. Thank you for this wonderful pastor and your people here at the campus church for such a time as this. Thank you for what you'll accomplish tonight. We give you praise, for it's in Jesus' name we pray. Amen and amen. You may be seated. Thank you for standing for so long. Forgot my iPad. Well, our text is a great chapter in the Bible, and if you read it carefully, especially in Romans chapter 12, God begins dealing with some very important things that I believe have to do with this matter of making Christ the master of our life and allowing Christ to master our very thoughts and our minds. Romans 12 is an extension, of course, of the prior chapters of the book of Romans. And Romans is a great treatise given by the Apostle Paul, written to the church at Rome from Corinth. And the man of God writes to them and gives them one of the greatest doctrinal theses anywhere in the Word of God. He deals with justification by faith. He deals with the lost condition of mankind, the great doctrines of salvation. Some would call it soteriology and other big terms that some people can't pronounce. And he deals with a number of powerful and important themes. But then in chapter 12, he begins to make application and says to us, because God has done such great things for us, because God has saved us, because God hath commended his love toward us, and that while we were yet sinners, Christ died for us. Because of all the great things God has done for us, he says, therefore, I beseech you, therefore, the word I beseech means literally, I'm calling you in. I'm calling you beside me. I want to speak to you. I beseech you, therefore, by the mercies of God, that ye present your bodies a living sacrifice, holy, acceptable unto God, which is your reasonable service. And then he gives us these unusual phrases. Be not conformed. Be not conformed to this world. The word conform means to fashion or to pattern oneself after another. It means to literally be molded and shaped. And he says, be not conformed to this world. Not in the world's mold, but rather in the likeness of Christ, rather for what God would have for our life. He says, be not conformed to this world, but be ye transformed. And the word transform means to change in another form. It is the word that we would derive the English word metamorphosis from. You know what metamorphosis is? An ugly little moth, a homely little moth goes up on a tree. He begins to spin a cocoon around himself, and after a period of time, out of that cocoon finally comes a beautiful butterfly. And the photographers wait just for that moment when it finally comes out and takes pictures, and we get great delight out of seeing a beautiful monarch butterfly. The metamorphosis that meant that the moth was transformed into another creature. And God said that when you and I get saved, if any man be in Christ, he is a new creature. Old things are passed away. Behold, all things are become new. The word transformed is another great word. We find it where the same word in Matthew 17:2, where Jesus was transfigured before them. Literally, he was changed into another form. God uses this same phrase several times. In other words, to be changed, or literally transformed, by the renewing of your mind. The word renewing means a renovation or a complete change for the better. My wife and I, when we were young, bought a house, and we were just young kids and excited. We bought a little home. We were so happy. We said, look at this place. And she had all kinds of ideas about how it would look. It wasn't much to look at when we got it. We started working, painting, cleaning, renovating, making it better. And after a few weeks, it was just literally, it was a completely different house. And it was very nice because we renovated it from the inside. And the moment a person gets saved, God begins a renovation project. And God begins a renovation, if you will, a work in their life. And he says, you and I are to be transformed by this renovating or renewing of our mind. I want you to know that God wants to change the way we think. He wants us to change the way we look at life. He wants us to start looking at life his way. That's what the Sermon on the Mount was all about. That's what the Mount of the Beatitudes and the Sermon on the Beatitudes was all about. When Jesus was gathered there with his disciples and those around him, there near the Sea of Galilee, not far from Capernaum, and there a great crowd gathered on a hillside, and he began to say things like, blessed are the poor in spirit, for theirs is the kingdom of God. Blessed are the meek, for they shall inherit the earth. Blessed are they which do hunger and thirst after righteousness, for they shall be filled. He was trying to teach them that God's thoughts are not our thoughts, God's ways are not our ways, and God wants us to start learning how to think the way he does. He said, be not conformed to this world. Don't be patterned after the world we live in. That's what you were before salvation. Your understanding was darkened. You were alienated from the life of God. You and I had minds that were bent to evil and sin. But now that we've been saved, God wants to renovate us and transform us by the renewing of our mind. God said in Ephesians 4:23, earlier he said, put off concerning the former conversation, the old man, which is corrupt according to the deceitful lust. And in Ephesians 4:23, he said, and be renewed in the spirit of your mind. I can tell you that our greatest battle, the greatest battlefield in the world, occurs between the ears of most people that sit in churches like this. How many of you have to agree with me tonight that it's a great battle to get control over our thoughts? How many know what I'm talking about? I mean, we live in a world that is bombarded and invaded by wrong thinking and evil thoughts. And God even said in Proverbs 23, as a man thinketh in his heart, so is he. You and I are the personification or the living out of our thought lives. That is who and that is what we are. And he said we're not to be conformed, but transformed by the renewing of our mind. Now, I think one of the great goals of our lives should be, by God's grace and with God's help, to have a mind that's been renovated by God, a mind that has been literally transformed by the power of God, a mind that has literally been so changed that it is natural for us to think of God and his word. It is natural to think what God would do in our decision-making. It is automatic for us to think of others rather than ourselves. How many realize this? I told the chapel yesterday morning. How many realize this? Little children are naturally very self-centered. You don't have to teach them to be self-centered. You say, oh, I don't believe that. They're so cute and cuddly. About 2 in the morning, little children, when they start waking up, they start to move, and then you hear them in the next room, and you and mom and dad are going, oh, no, not now. Please. And then they start moving around. The next thing you know, it's and they start to cry a little bit and whimper, and then all of a sudden a siren goes off in the next room and baby wants to be fed. I've never seen a little infant or even a little toddler sit down and say, wait a moment, mommy's tired. She's not feeling good. Let's not cry right now. Let's wait a few hours for mom to get some rest. No, they want you and they want you right now because they are totally self-consumed. And understand that by nature, most people think about ourselves. We think about me, my, and I far too much. Is that a fair thing to say? And most of our problems are self-related. They're because of who and what we are. Did you ever do this before? Why don't you try it? Put your hand over your head. Just go ahead. It's all right. It won't hurt you. Try this. Would you say this with me? I acknowledge most of my problems are directly under my hand. Is that fair to say or what? And yet by God's grace, he wants to renovate us. He wants to conform us. He wants us to be conformed to Christ and transformed by the renewing of our mind. I wrote down a few things about how this happens. I believe that the revival that we pray for regularly, the spiritual awakening that America so desperately needs, is already available to us today and tonight, but it would only happen as God's people start giving their mind and heart and spirit and life over to God fully for his glory and say, we're gonna present our body a living sacrifice, holy, acceptable unto God, and then follow on to be transformed by the renewing of our mind. First of all, we are transformed and our mind is renewed by the Spirit of God through the Holy Spirit of God. Titus 3:5 said, not by works of righteousness which we have done, but according to his mercy, he saved us by the washing of regeneration, listen, and renewing, same word, renewing of the Holy Ghost. I got saved out of a very bad life. And I'll never forget the day when God saved me, how that just a few days later at work, I mashed my finger in a car door. And when I mashed my finger in the car door, I said something that I knew was not godly. I said something that I knew was wrong. Now, I do get nervous around people if they mash their finger to say, if you mash your finger, well, praise the Lord, glory to God, amen. I mean, usually people say, ow, very loudly. But I added something to that that was dishonoring to Christ. And when I mashed the finger, I cursed, and all of a sudden I realized this is not supposed to be a part of the life of a child of God. It broke my heart. I asked God to forgive me. I didn't realize that what was going on, this battle between the flesh and between the new man, but at least there was a sense of conscience. And I went to my pastor and he said, you've been saved and God has given you a new mind and now he is dealing with you and trying to help you to be transformed by the renewing of your mind. And so the Holy Spirit does that great work of regeneration in our life, of renewal, through the Spirit of God, through the Scriptures. As we learn the Bible, he said, as newborn babes, desire the sincere milk of the Word that ye may grow thereby. In 1 Peter 2, in verse 1 and 2. He said that you and I are to start learning to be like Christ by reading our Bible and spending time with God. Understand, when we get saved, God wants to reprogram us, and this is the great program that God wants to put in our mind, in our heart, and in our soul. In Psalm 119, verse 9, he said, wherewithal shall a young man cleanse his way? By taking heed thereto according to thy word. Through the Scriptures, through the Spirit, but through the Savior himself. The greatest knowledge that one can acquire is the knowledge of God through Jesus Christ, our Lord. God said in Colossians 3:10, have put on the new man, which is renewed in knowledge after the image of him that created him. Some of you remember when you got saved. Some of you remember that moment when God changed your life. You say, well, Brother Rossi, I got saved when I was 5 years old. I didn't have a dramatic conversion. It doesn't matter whether you had a dramatic conversion or not. There ought to be a time in your life you can look back and say, this is the moment where I gave my life to Jesus Christ and he saved me. How many believe tonight that the same grace is needed for a little five-year-old as someone who's been way out there into a life of sin? How many believe that? It's all by grace through faith. You've been saved by the grace of God. And have you remember that time when you started to say, I'm going to learn who Christ is. I'm going to learn of him and find out what he has done for me and find out through the knowledge of God what he really wants for our lives. We've all been disappointed by various people along the way, but not one person in this room could say, I've been disappointed by the Lord Jesus. Not one person could ever say, Jesus is not enough for me. And so we learn to have a renewed mind by looking at life through what Christ would do and who the Lord Jesus Christ is in our lives. And then, of course, through seeking God. The very last thing that he said on that great Mount of the Beatitudes, my wife and I were there several years ago. The tour guide said, if one of you would like to read from the Beatitudes on the Mount of Beatitudes, that would be fine. Well, we kind of went incognito. She and I just went on a tour bus and just wanted to be in part and sort of slip and enjoy ourselves. It was our 35th anniversary. And there was a teenage girl on the bus said, he's a pastor. He can read. I said, okay, we'll read on the Mount of the Beatitudes. And we did. And I started to read from that great portion of Scripture and was standing in the very place where Jesus was, where he started that incredible sermon out on the Mount of the Beatitudes, and I couldn't read. I started weeping. I started to cry like a baby. I said, blessed are the... And when I got to poor in spirit, that was about it. I couldn't finish. And I thought about him and who he is and what he wants. And what did he say at the end of chapter number 6, verse 33? Not to think about things, not to think about money, not to think about food, not to think about clothes and what we wear, not to think about fitness and how fit we can be. He said, but rather seek ye first the kingdom of God and his righteousness, and all these things shall be added unto you. God wants us to have a mind that is set on seeking him and calling upon his great name. 2 Corinthians 3:18 says, we all with open face, beholding as in a glass, the glory of the Lord are changed. The word is literally transformed, are changed into the same image from glory to glory, even as by the Spirit of the Lord. I've seen people who have gone through great trouble. I've watched them go through great sorrow. I've seen people that have gone through incredible trial. Trials are a difficult thing. They generally don't necessarily, they don't make us who we are. Trials tend to reveal who we are. And as men and women are revealed, we begin to have an opportunity to seek the face of God and call upon him. And I've seen lives changed, transformed from glory into glory, and to see the image of Christ displayed in their life. Isn't that a blessing? Isn't that a wonderful thing to get around someone who's gone through a tremendous ordeal, and you see them and you see nothing but grace and God's goodness and glory, and you see Christ in them, the hope of glory. Through the Savior, through seeking, and yes, through suffering. The apostle was writing to the church at Corinth, and I close soon, but he was writing to that church, and he said, for which cause we faint not, but though our outward man perish, yet the inward man is renewed day by day. God is working in us a light affliction, but for a moment it worketh for us a more exceeding and eternal weight of glory. This has been a difficult period of time the last few years. COVID-19 hit the area that we live in very hard. It impacted people greatly. And some people, to be frank, I'm not sure they'll ever come back to church anywhere again. They got out of church. It was easy to stay home. It was easy to keep their pajamas on and watch the live stream from our church or another one. And eventually, they just literally got out of church. But I've watched other people who have grown greatly. And God is at work in their life. And through hardship and through trial, or through the loss of a loved one, I've seen Christ formed in them greatly and seen the grace of God manifest as they are renewed in the spirit of their mind, as they are renewed in the way they think about life, the way they look at circumstances, and the way they see trial. God never moves without purpose or plan in trying his servants and molding a man. Give thanks to the Lord. He makes no mistake. And God knows exactly what he's doing in your life and in mine. My closing thought tonight is this. If you're tired of thinking the way you do, I was raised in a very negative environment, toxic in many ways. And if you're tired of thinking the way the world thinks about life, if you're tired of thinking about how bad life is, good morning, well, it'll get worse, amen? And how are you doing? Well, terrible. And your entire life is given over to what bad thing is going to come next. You understand that there's a God in heaven who not only wants to transform us, but he wants to renew us, renovate us, and make us into the very image and likeness of Jesus Christ by the way that we all think. Be not conformed to this world, but be ye transformed by the renewing of your mind.
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3: If you would take your Bible and join me tonight in 1 Corinthians chapter 11, 1 Corinthians chapter number 11. Tonight is rather straightforward regarding the title of our message, and the title of our message is simply the Lord's Supper, the Lord's Supper. So before we jump into this, let's pause again. I know we've prayed once in this service, but if you would join me again as we approach the throne and look at these passages tonight, that the Lord would give us the insights and the weight of what we're about to participate in an appropriate fashion. So would you join me in prayer? Father, thank you again for the manner with which you foresaw our needs. And thank you that Jesus, at a time when he was facing the cross, instituted something new. Lord, not just a new remembrance, but a remembrance of the new covenant. And so as we take a look at it this evening, I pray you'd give us accuracy. Lord, certainly we won't be thorough with our understanding, but may we have greater understanding than maybe some would as we've approached this evening. So bless this time in ways that only you can. We ask it in Jesus' name, amen. It was the Passover that was being observed by Jesus and his disciples. So the 12 were assembled, and there was a seriousness. Certainly there was a weight about the countenance of Jesus. They would have observed this traditional assembly. It was the most important religious remembrance through the course of the year for any Jew. And the instructions were plain. They were very clear. In fact, when we look back on things, we oftentimes have the ability to see with clarity those things that we couldn't see in the middle of it. And when you start to look back on the the Passover and you look at it, you start to see pictures that just jump off the page. It's almost like reading Psalm 22 post-crucifixion, where if you read Psalm 22, a psalm that is written hundreds of years before crucifixion was ever a method of execution, you start to see Jesus everywhere in the pages of Psalm 22. And yet, when we're looking at it at the time, I think we wouldn't have fully understood the beauty of the descriptions, the power of what is being presented to us. And we look at it now in light of the crucifixion, and we see Jesus everywhere. We see Jesus everywhere in the Passover. And so Jesus is celebrating Passover with his disciples, and he is going to do something. Most of you, of course, would be well familiar with this, but for the sake of all of us, they're going to have as their meal, the main course, so to speak, is a spotless lamb. This is a lamb that has been ceremonially declared clean. This is supposed to be free from any defect. And they're doing this in remembrance of that first Passover, which would have marked the last of the plagues that finally released the children, the Hebrew children, from captivity in Egypt. And so they're told, go take a lamb from the flock, a spotless lamb, and slay it and take its blood and sprinkle its blood upon the doorposts. And that evening, as the death angel sweeps through the land, if he sees the blood, he would pass over that home. But where the blood was not found, the eldest, the firstborn son of the family, would never wake again. His life would be taken. So for the death angel to pass over the home, it had to see the blood of the lamb. Well, again, the Hebrews couldn't fully grasp this, and then a system is put into place, a sacrificial system. And we read that without the shedding of blood, there's no remission. So we start to understand this essential element of the lamb, its shed blood, and the fact that it becomes a vitally important part of sin and its forgiveness. So now we fast forward, and we're at the time of Christ, and they're recognizing this very special Jewish celebration. And yet Jesus does something that interrupts the normalcy. They've celebrated this for years, and from their infancy, this has been a celebration in the home. And yet Jesus interrupts it, and he's about to introduce not just something new. We call this the Last Supper that Jesus is participating in. He's at the Last Supper. Well, it is the Last Supper before his crucifixion, but I also think that the idea of the Last Supper indicates that we're bringing one thing to a conclusion, and there is something else that is now taking its place, a new and a better way. The picture is going to give way to the reality. That which is illustrative becomes something that is now, this is participating. This is the real aspect of what I have been remembering. And Jesus introduces it. He says in Luke chapter 22, verse number 20, likewise also the cup after supper, saying, Jesus took it and he said, this cup is the New Testament in my blood, which is shed for you. He says, I'm establishing now this new covenant, and I'm going to sign it, so to speak, with my own shed blood. Well, certainly the disciples' minds are still racing. They haven't processed all this. We look back with 2020, but they're just confused. And Jesus is establishing something new. So when we talk about the Lord's Supper, sometimes we refer to this as communion. What does it mean? What is the Lord's Supper? Why are we doing this? And some of your churches, if you're here and you know, we say we want you to be at home at campus church, like a home away from home, but some of you'd say, you know what, my home church, we observe this and we remember it, but I'm not exactly sure all that it entails. So I don't pretend to go over all that it entails, but let's at least try to understand additionally, maybe in a broader

of sin. We do not take this little piece of matzah bread, we do not take this little cup of juice and partake and say, now I have identified with the sinless body of Jesus Christ, and now because of my participation in this and because of my recognition of my unity with the church, I am now one with the church, one with the body of Christ, and I'm so thankful that some people say, boy, I need to do this right before I die. No, this is not for the forgiveness of sin. The Bible says in 1 Corinthians 15, Paul's trying to give clarity to what is the gospel. And he says it in a straightforward fashion. He says, for I delivered unto you, first of all, that which I also received, how that Christ died for our sins according to the scriptures. Okay, so does participating in what we call the Lord's Supper, does that enhance his forgiveness of sin? Actually, not in any way. Now, it might highlight what it is that Christ did, but it doesn't give me any additional forgiveness of sin. I'm not trying to be silly or trite with this, but it's not a booster to what Christ accomplished on the cross. Scriptures say very plainly, very directly, believe on the Lord Jesus Christ and thou shalt be saved. What is it that's necessary for salvation? Belief in the person and the work of Jesus Christ. Nothing else additionally is going to gain us additional standing with Almighty God. The Lord's Supper is first not to receive forgiveness of sin. And then I would also add, we'll touch on this a little bit more later, but it is not to demonstrate our worthiness. Well, you know, I'm taking this little cup and I'm taking this little bread and I'm now demonstrating to all that I am worthy to partake. That is a misunderstanding of the passage of Scripture. In fact, in Ephesians chapter 2, verse 8, a verse that I think many in here would be able to quote, we understand, for by grace are ye saved through faith, and that not of ourselves. It is the gift of God, not of works, lest any man should boast. Clearly, salvation is only a gift. So therefore, if we start to say, well, the Lord's Supper, isn't it a demonstration that I'm worthy to partake of this? No, we'll talk about the manner with which we partake. But we don't come as those who are, I don't know about everyone else in the room, but I'm so thankful I am worthy to partake. The Lord's Supper is not a demonstration of our worthiness. And then we would ask, well, what is the Lord's Supper? In a really straightforward fashion, if we're asking, well, what is it? Really, you know, let's start with baptism. Baptism. Sometimes we say this. We say baptism is one of the first steps of obedience following salvation. So baptism, it is making me any more saved? No, we don't believe that Scripture anywhere teaches what's referred to as baptismal regeneration, that you are baptized to be regenerated, to be saved. Again, no, we believe in salvation by faith. Because of the grace of God, we don't add anything to it. It is exclusively a gift. I don't do baptism to be saved. I am baptized as a demonstration of that which has already taken place. I follow the Lord in obedience to his direction, his instruction. So baptism doesn't make me more saved. It's just a declaration of the same. We oftentimes use this illustratively again. So this is my wedding ring. And so if I don't wear my wedding ring, am I still just as married as I've ever been? Yes or no? Now, this girl down here is shaking her head no, okay? And maybe some wives in here say, listen, if you want to be healthily married, you better wear your wedding ring. Okay, well, doesn't it make sense? I mean, seriously, I'm not trying to be cute about this either, but doesn't it make sense that if a person is married, they'd want to publicly declare it? But I'm not less married. It's just something I would call into question as to why wouldn't you want to
publicly declare.

0: So when a person trusts Christ as their Savior, why wouldn't they want to publicly declare, I belong to Jesus, and what took place personally, privately in my heart, I want to publicly make a declaration. That's the beauty of baptism. So it is for the sake of a picture. And then you say, well, that's one of two, what we refer to as ordinances left us by Christ. The other ordinance, the other picture is the Lord's Supper. So what is it? This is, again, this is an act of obedience. Just as a person should desire to say, God, I want to obey you. So I trusted you. Believe on the Lord Jesus Christ. Thou shalt be saved. And then he says, baptizing them in the name of the Father, the Son, the Holy Ghost. If this is his instruction, why wouldn't I follow it? So, what about the Lord's Supper? I would offer, what is the Lord's Supper? It is an act of obedience to a clear command. It's just okay, I understand what I'm being instructed to do. Why wouldn't the church assembled, why wouldn't we recognize the Lord's Supper? The Bible says this in 1 Corinthians chapter 11, beginning in verse 24. And when he had given thanks, he break it. Paul's reviewing what Christ did. When he, Jesus, had given thanks, he break it and said, take, eat. This is my body, which is broken for you. This do in remembrance of me. After the same manner also, he took the cup when he had supped, saying, this cup is the New Testament. That word testament in scripture, it means the same thing as covenant. I'm covenanting with you. This cup is the New Testament in my blood. This do ye as oft as ye drink it in remembrance of me. This do. So Paul is helping us understand the intention of Jesus is that his followers, the church, that they would do that which he has left for them to do. One of the most primary, basic reasons by which you and I should embrace the Lord's Supper is because he told us to do this. So for sure, yeah, I want to participate in the Lord's Supper because he's invited the same. What is the Lord's Supper? Well, it's an act of obedience to a clear command. Next, I would say it's an opportunity to remember the Lord's death and anticipate his return. It's an opportunity. We get to remember the Lord's death, and at the same time, we are anticipating his return. Look again at what the scripture says, 1 Corinthians 11, 26, the next verse in what we've just read. For, Paul says, as oft as ye eat this bread and drink this cup, ye do show the Lord's death till he come. There is coming a time when this will see its conclusion. There's coming a time when this will have, in a sense, run its course. You say, well, when will that happen? When there's no more need, again, of the picture. We don't still celebrate Passover as a looking forward to. Now, we have had something that, in very real terms, it replaced the Passover. Now we're looking back as a remembrance. But when Jesus comes, no more need to picture what he did. He is here in our presence. So what do we get to do? The expression that he uses, show the Lord's death. Ye do show the Lord's death. It means that you publicly proclaim that you believe that Christ's body on that tree was broken on your behalf, that his shed blood was for you, and it is efficacious. It is powerful. It is everything that I need. It has fully accomplished every necessary thing for my salvation. It is what we are declaring when we celebrate the Lord's Supper. What is it? Why do we do the Lord's Supper? Well, we want to obey him. Why do we do this? It's an opportunity to remember the Lord's death and then till he come. Lord, this may be the last time on this side of eternity that I will celebrate the Lord's Supper. So we take that little piece of bread till you come. And we partake, remembering his body. We take that little cup of juice. We drink the juice. Lord, I do this till you come. Maybe this is the last till you come. And then what is the Lord's Supper? I really like this, and I don't know that we've spent a a lot of time, at least I haven't, helping us understand the beauty of why do we do this? What is it? It's a demonstration of our fellowship with Christ and one another. It is a demonstration of our fellowship with Christ and one another. We use the expression, we still use it today. It certainly has history, but we still use the expression today. I was able to break bread with so-and-so. There's something very special about breaking bread with one another. There is some sweet fellowship around a table. Our ladies had their ladies refresher this last weekend, Friday, Saturday. It was a really, we had more ladies there than I think we've ever had for a ladies retreat. A great group of ladies. And the theme imagery, and then the theme that they set up on the platform was this really inviting table. A table that's set, and it's the kind of picture and it's the kind of setting that you want to sit around and enjoy the breaking of bread with one another. You know, you and I understand that to sit down with those we share things in common and we have a meal and here we are, there's laughter, there's discussion, there's fellowship. There is some sense of intimacy around a table. One of the things that we accomplish through the Lord's Supper as a church family, there is something about our fellowship with Jesus, and then there's this sense of we're sharing, we're participating with one another. Now, there are some churches that practice what we refer to as closed communion. Maybe some of you that are here tonight at Campus Church, you say, my church celebrates, we practice closed communion, and certainly, as independent churches, we do have, I respect the right of churches to say, no, we do a closed communion. At Campus Church, we do, I don't know if you would call it open or not, but here's what we do. We're asking you to pull up a chair to our table. I don't know that, you know, I remember on many occasions, Dad, who had been working as a police officer, come home, he had a little break for dinner. Sometimes Dad would walk in with someone else, unsuspecting to my mom. He'd just say, hey, Bill's gonna join us for dinner. Mom's like, oh, okay, there's always room around the table. So when we practice the Lord's Supper here, we're inviting those of you who know Christ personally, who are prepared to, in a worthy fashion, observe the Lord's table. We're allowing you, come on, pull up a chair to the table and participate with this family the remembrance of what Christ has accomplished. It is a demonstration of our fellowship with Christ and with one another. The church at Ephesus was not made up of exclusively Gentiles, but it was, we believe from the reading of the scripture, we believe that it was heavily Gentile-filled. Jews and Gentiles both together, but probably heavily populated with Gentiles. And Paul's writing to them about their fellowship together in the gospel. Listen to what he says in Ephesians chapter 2, verse number 12. That at that time ye were, this is historical, ye were without Christ, being aliens from the commonwealth of Israel and strangers from the covenants of promise, having no hope and without God in the world. Without Christ, you're separated from him. Aliens from the commonwealth, you are excluded from citizenship. Strangers from the covenants of promise, you're an outsider, you're a foreigner. No hope and no God. It's quite a condemning statement regarding how Paul is speaking. This was the reality of the Gentile world. But he goes on, and in chapter 2, verse number 13, he says, but now in Christ Jesus. Now, notice the progression of the words here. Ye, you all Gentiles, he's saying, ye who sometimes were far off, are made nigh by the blood of Christ. Now, notice what he says, for he is our peace, who hath made both one and hath broken down the middle wall of partition. That would have been mind-blowing to both the Gentiles and the Jews. And hath broken down the middle wall of partition between, and now he uses this term, us. You all, this is our peace. We share this. And now there is no division between us. He elaborates more fully. You know, when you start to think about what it is that he has accomplished, he does something, we take it a little bit further. Look down at verse number 15. Having abolished in his flesh the enmity, even the law of commandments contained in the ordinances. Okay, now remember, Jesus never abolished the moral law. But he does abolish all of these things that were pictures of the law. In other words, if you want to wear mixed fabrics now, then wear mixed fabrics. If you want to sow mixed seed, sow mixed seed. But he doesn't abolish the moral law. In fact, he only bolsters and strengthens it. He takes the moral law to a whole nother level. He says, but all of those things that pictured the reality, he says, those are done away. You mean like the Passover? You mean like the sacredness of temple worship? When the Apostle Paul said, here's what he's done. He has broken down the middle wall that has separated us, the Jews and the Gentiles. This was mind-blowing. He says, having abolished in his flesh the enmity, the law of commandments contained in ordinances, for to make in himself of twain, of two, one new man, so making peace, and that by that he might reconcile both unto God in one body by the cross, having slain the enmity thereby. The blood of Christ has removed our separation from God and from one another. And you know, when we celebrate as a church the Lord's Supper, we are saying, I am one with you because of what Jesus has accomplished. And we are one as a body of believers. We are now the representatives of Christ here on earth as his body, and we share this all in common. The temple in Jerusalem was, you know, we talked about this wall, this middle wall of partition. There would have been a wall about 4.5 feet tall, and it would separate the place where a Gentile could go no further. He could be in the court of the Gentiles, but you can go no further than this wall. The Gentiles were forbid, by the way, at cost of death. There's a story in Acts where the city is turned upside down because people, he didn't do this, but people said, Paul has taken Gentiles into the temple. And as soon as the Jews heard this, the place comes unglued. Why? Well, because we have to protect the sanctity of the temple. And you know what Paul just says in Ephesians? He says, listen, he tore down the wall. Bring the Gentiles in. That is, to a Jew, a strict Jew, that is blasphemous talk. That is talk worthy of death. In fact, in the Acts passage, they're trying to take Paul out. The guard had to come in, rescue Paul, because they're going to haul him out and they're going to execute him right then and there for allowing a Gentile to come into the place reserved for the Jews. But Paul says that wall, that barrier between Jew and Gentile, it has been broken down, and now there remains only one body. Now in Jesus, both Jew and Gentile meet on common ground. Instead of being excluded from citizenship, I'm now not just a citizen, I'm a family member. Ephesians 2, beginning in verse 18, for through him we both have access by one Spirit unto the Father. Now therefore, ye are no more strangers and foreigners, but fellow citizens with the saints, fellow citizens. And then he says, and hey, you're part of the family. You are part now of the household of God. This is what Jesus is instituting at the Last Supper. So lastly, what does it accomplish? What is it? What's it doing then? Wow, I see what it does. Okay, what's it accomplish? Well, it helps us remember what matters. Why do we do this? Well, it is an act of obedience, but wow, so much more. It's a demonstration of our union with Christ and of our fellowship with one another. And what is it accomplishing? It helps us remember what is really important. It provides the assembled church a concentrated, purposeful, focused opportunity to remember Jesus. In 1 Corinthians 11, beginning again in verse 24, "And when he had given thanks, he broke it and said, 'Take, eat, this is my body, which is broken for you.'" Here's our phrase again, "This do." Why did Jesus institute it? He said, "This do in remembrance of me." Same manner, he took the cup when he had supped, "This cup, the New Testament in my blood. This do ye as oft as you drink it in remembrance of me." This is not an, "Oh yeah, I remember him" moment. Instead, it is intended to be of crucial importance, reminding us of that which matters most. Now, there are some that speak of the Lord's Supper as providing, again, some spiritual salvation or securing their faith because they have partaken of the elements. But remember, Jesus said, and Paul reminds us, that this is simply for remembrance. "This do in remembrance of me." Jesus does not say, "This do for redemption of you." The Lord's Supper is not for redemption. It is, again, clearly for remembrance. In a sense, what the Lord's Supper, I believe, part of its intent was to provide a continual recentering. We have used on more than one occasion the slow pull that all of us have experienced if you've ever been to the beach. We all have that slow pull. There's just this, it moves you almost unaware to the side. So you're out playing in the surf, you're playing in the water, and slowly, but certainly, there is this slow pull. What the Lord's Supper is intended to do, if we approach it as God intended, we get again this, wow, I have to be recentered. I am pulled in so many directions. I mean, how many of you can't help but find that just through the course of a day, through the course of our lives, there's this constant tug in directions that are less than ideal? So what does he want from us as we come and we say we come to this table? We come to this moment of participation in this simple little meal around which we're all gathered. What is it supposed to accomplish? I think it's supposed to remind us, bring us back to a recentered position of what really matters. What does this accomplish? Do you know, in a very clear sense, it helps us proclaim the simplicity of the gospel. The simplicity of the gospel. We just get to say, ah, here is the elements of the gospel. Christ, the spotless lamb, he offers himself entirely. And then he's the one as the spotless lamb whose blood is shed on our behalf. I can see so clearly why God said, "This do in remembrance of me," because it is the gospel in miniature picture. Ye do, 1 Corinthians 11, 26 says, "Ye do show the Lord's death." Wow, Christ died for the remission of sin. And then lastly, it challenges us to personal examination. There is a celebratory aspect of the Lord's Supper, and that is true. I think there should be. We celebrate the fact that Christ did. He paid it all. But there should also be a sobriety, a seriousness with which we approach this table. This is an opportunity for us to engage in personal examination. There should be, again, a seriousness with which we approach this observance. And Paul doesn't miss that. In fact, he spends a good amount of Bible real estate helping us understand, don't approach this lightly. Oh, yeah, the Lord's Supper, yeah, whatever. Don't just take the elements and say, yeah, oh, of course, we always do this. There should be a seriousness with which we approach this. Notice what he says. He says, "Wherefore, whosoever shall eat of this bread and drink of this cup unworthily shall be guilty of the body and blood of the Lord. But let a man examine himself, and so let him eat of that bread and drink of that cup. For he that eateth and drinketh unworthily eateth and drinketh damnation to himself, not discerning the Lord's body. You haven't sensed, like, what am I doing here? As I approach the Lord's Supper, we're pausing and saying, I am remembering the incredible, even the gruesome sacrifice of Christ because of my sin. So he says, we don't approach this without discerning. What is this all about? And then he says, for this cause, many are weak and sickly among you, and many sleep. That's a beautiful, that's a kind way of saying, when we talk about Christians who die, he says, these are believers who are now asleep in the Lord. He's not talking about restful slumber. He's talking about the fact that there are people who have died because they treated the Lord's table, the Lord's Supper, with a casualness that is not befitting the occasion. And then we say, well, man, I'm a little nervous about, am I worthy enough to partake? That's not what he's saying. There's only one who is worthy. His name is Jesus. What he is saying is, are you participating in a manner worthy of what you're approaching? Are you looking at the Lord's Supper in a manner that says, oh, I want to observe this with the gravity that it deserves? I'm not just, yeah, whatever, you know. I don't want to diminish the specialness of what it is that we're about to observe. So he just says, listen, partake of this with an understanding. We are remembering the Lord's death, his shed blood, his broken body, till he come. Paul is not asking for perfection. He's asking for appropriate introspection. He's not saying that we are worthy to partake, but that we partake in a manner worthy of the remembrance.
1: This is Rejoice Pulpit. And now, a sermon from a past Bible conference at Pensacola Christian College.
2: The origin of species, was Darwin right? Well, the National Geographic wanted to make sure the American public was informed on that. So in November of last year, they had a cover story, Was Darwin Wrong? And the scientific establishment wasn't satisfied with the results of that. So Discover Magazine, cover story of February, just last month, Testing Darwin. Scientists at Michigan State prove evolution works. Well, I want to talk to you about that today, because lots and lots of Christians reject evolution, but they don't know why. And many other Christians have compromised with evolutionary thinking. The evolution view says that all of life is descended from a common ancestor, which itself evolved from non-living matter. So this is the great tree of life. We're all descended from pond scum. Or, as one of our staff likes to say, this theory is goo to you via the zoo. That is what evolutionists believe. And this theory about Earth history and about the history of life on this planet is based on a philosophy. That philosophy is what we call naturalism, or philosophical naturalism. And this philosophy has two assumptions, which are the bedrock assumptions of the scientific establishment. The first assumption is that nature or matter is all that exists. Another name for this philosophy is atheism, or scientific materialism, or secular humanism, just different labels for the same philosophy. The second assumption is that everything can and indeed must be explained by three things: time and chance and the laws of nature working on matter. If you take those three things, time, chance, and the laws of nature, say the evolutionists, you can explain everything. You can explain how you get from goo to you via the zoo. But is that really true from a scientific standpoint? We contrast that with what I like to call the creation forest of life. This view is based on the Bible, and it says that God supernaturally created different kinds of creatures, which you can't see very well there, but at the bottom of the forest there at creation, he created different kinds of creatures to reproduce after their kind, and they reproduced, and then at the time of the flood, Noah was told to take two of every kind onto the ark, and they came off the ark and reproduced, but they didn't change from one kind into another kind. They produced variety within their kind, but they remained distinct kinds. And this view is based on two passages of the Bible. In Genesis 1, we see God creating on the third day all of the different kinds of plants and animals, the different kinds of plants. And it says there that these trees are to reproduce after their kind, and the grass and the herbs are to reproduce after his kind. That phrase, after his kind or after their kind, appears 10 times in Genesis 1. It also appears in the fifth day when God made the sea creatures and the birds, and they were to reproduce after their kind. And then it appears again on the sixth day when God created the land animals, and they were to reproduce after their kind. Not changing into a different kind, but producing after their kind. And then in Genesis chapter 6, God tells Noah to take two of every kind of land animal and bird onto the ark. And again, we see this phrase, after their kind, after his kind. Exactly the same phrase as appears in Genesis 1 in English or in Hebrew. So he took two of every kind onto the ark to preserve them so that they could reproduce after the flood. So we want to really have crystal clear in our mind what the conflict is between evolution and creation, because the evolutionists are notorious at confusing the issue. They'll often say that evolution is change. Well, evolution is change, but it's a very certain kind of change. I'm changing. I look a little different than I did when I was 18 years old. But I got news for you. I am not evolving. I am still Homo sapiens sapiens. If anything, I'm devolving. I'm going downhill. I'm not evolving. But the evolutionary view is a certain kind of a change. It's talking about a change from single-celled creatures up to all the different kinds of plants and animals. So it is vertical change. Creation teaches horizontal variation, horizontal change. That is, variety within the kind, but not one kind of creature changing into a different kind of creature. God supernaturally created the first single-celled creatures with genetic potential to produce variety within their kind, but not the ability to change into fish or amphibians or reptiles or anything else. So, which view is actually correct? Now, we are told in the scientific community that the evolution tree of life is a proven fact, and people who believe in creation are just sticking their heads in the sand, believing in an antiquated book. But is that really true? Well, I know that most of you, probably all of you, don't believe that's true, but I hope that we can deepen our understanding of that, why it's so. All of life is based on the DNA molecule, a molecule in every cell of our bodies, which one evolutionist has said is the DNA information in every cell of your or my body is equivalent to 3 to 4 sets of the 20 volumes of the Encyclopedia Britannica. It's a chemical language with 4 letters, and in that DNA molecule is the information for determining that you would have brown hair and be female and have blue eyes and have a small bone structure, and the person sitting next to you would have blonde hair and brown eyes and have a thick bone structure and be a male. Now, there's 2 key questions we need to understand in this creation-evolution debate. One is, how did the DNA information for the supposed first living microscopic creature come into existence? And the second one is, how did the DNA information in that so-called simple creature get changed and augmented to produce all the different kinds of plants and animals that we see in the fossil record and living today? So let's consider the first question. In 1953, when I was born, this famous experiment was done in Chicago. Stanley Miller, a graduate student working with his supervising professor Harold Urey, concocted this apparatus to simulate what they thought the primordial atmosphere and oceans were like They wanted to try to recreate life in the test tube. And they didn't even come close. They produced a few amino acids, which are the building blocks of life, but they were a mixture, the wrong kind to really produce life. Lots of people thought they were really close to producing life in the test tube, but not at all. Here's a statement by Paul Davies, who is at the Australian Center of Astrobiology. He's not a Christian. He's probably a New Ager. But he is a world-famous scientist. He's in an interesting field of study, just by passing, astrobiology. This is the only field of study where they do not have any objects of study. There's no life in outer space, as far as we know. So what are they studying? Well, they're studying life here on Earth, and then they're just imagining and extrapolating from that. But he made this statement about the first cell and how it came into existence. Nobody knows how a mixture of lifeless chemicals spontaneously organized themselves into the first living cell. Evolutionists have been working on this. Some have devoted their whole scientific careers to this issue for 40 or 50 years, and they haven't got a clue. The answer is really simple. It didn't come about by lifeless chemicals spontaneously organizing themselves. God created the first forms of life. And so the evolution theory is dead right at the beginning. There's no scientific evidence that the first living cell came into existence by chance. It's illogical, and it's completely contrary to every scientific experiment that we've ever done. So the Bible fits what we find in the real world. Well, what about living creatures? As we study living creatures, do we find support for evolution or for creation? Do we find support in the living creatures of this world for goo to you via the zoo change? Or do we find simply genetic variation within the original created kinds? Now, the supposed mechanisms for evolution are two. One is natural selection, and the other is random mutations. We're going to look at those briefly. Now, natural selection, again, is based on the DNA information, this complex molecule, the most complex information storage system known to man. It makes our most powerful computer chips look like simple toys. And someone has estimated that the amount of DNA, the amount of information that you could fit in the amount of DNA you could fit on the head of a pin would be equivalent to a stack of books going up to the moon, not just once, but 240 times. It's the same amount of information that could fit in a stack of CDs on flat on top of each other, 1,810 kilometers. There is an enormous amount of information in the DNA. And it's not expressed in every single individual. These are all the same kind of a beetle. But the DNA information in those beetles is what determines these variations in color. It's the same thing that determines the variation in these horses and their size and the color of their hair and other features. It's the same thing, the DNA, that determines the skin color. All these kids in one school in Washington, D.C. They all have the same color. It's just that each of them has DNA information saying either to make a little bit of color in their skin or a lot of color. Did you know that you all have the same color eyes? It's just that some of you have DNA information saying make lots of color, and so your eye is brown. Make a little bit of color, and it's blue. It's the same information that Gregor Mendel, the founder of modern genetics, the Roman Catholic priest in Czechoslovakia, working at the time of Darwin in his pea gardens in his backyard, and he didn't know about the genetics, but he was figuring it out. He realized that as he breeded his peas together, he could get wrinkled peas and smooth peas and yellow peas and green peas and colors combinations in between. And he figured out that there's something in those peas that is dictating this. And later we realized the genes and the chromosomes. But all the information is there. Now, the thing about natural selection that we need to understand is that natural selection is a fact. All informed creationists know that natural selection is a fact. In fact, there was a creationist writing 30 years before Darwin by the name of Edward Blyth, writing in the scientific journals in England in the 1830s, and he described natural selection. He didn't use that label, but he described it, and he correctly understood that natural selection is a conservative process. It is not a creative process. It's no accident that it's called natural selection, not natural creation. No such thing as natural creation. Natural selection. That is, nature selects what is already there. It can't create something new that's not there. Let me illustrate it with dogs. Here you have a picture out of an evolutionary biology textbook. And it points out that all of these different dogs in the genus Canis, coyotes, jackals, dingoes, wolves, and all the variety of domestic dogs, they're all the dog kind. And creationists and evolutionists actually agree with each other that all of these different varieties have descended from a common ancestor which looked something like a wolf. But how do we get that variety? Well, it's through the natural selection process. When Noah took two of every kind, he took two of the dog kind onto the ark, and it would have looked something like a wolf, with lots and lots of genetic information packed in the DNA of that creature. And they came off, the two came off, they started having puppies, they started spreading out in the world, and due to climatic conditions in various parts of the world, the population became separated, and we understand how this process works. And so the coyote and the dingle and the collie are all descended from this original pair, and so is the poodle. But the poodle is way down at the bottom end here because the poodle also has been afflicted by mutations. But what we need to understand and what the evolutionists are confusing people with is they're always giving examples of change in natural selection, but they never tell people that what happens in that process is that there is a loss of information. No new information was added to change a wolf into a poodle. It was the loss of information. You could breed poodles till the cows came home and you'd never get a wolf. But you could start breeding wolves and you could select in artificial breeding, you could select for certain qualities. You'd find a couple wolves that are just a little bit shorter, breed them together, inbreed, inbreed, inbreed, and you could produce the different variety again. So the two dogs come off the ark. We'll illustrate this with hair length. Now, it's more complicated than this, but this illustrates accurately the principles involved. Let's say that there's one gene for long hair and there's another gene for short hair. It's actually more involved in hair length, but this illustrates it. So what's going to happen? These two puppies are going to have babies. And according to the laws that were figured out by Mendel back in the 19th century, we know that some of their puppies will have short hair because they will get a short hair gene from mom and a short hair gene from dad, so they'll have short hair. Some of the puppies will get a long hair gene from dad or mom and a short hair gene from the other parent, so they'll have medium length hair. And some of the puppies will get a long-haired gene from mom and a long-haired gene from dad, and so they'll be long-haired. That doesn't take a rocket scientist to figure that out. Now, what happens if the long-haired puppies get separated from the others and they start breeding? What's going to happen? They're only going to produce long-haired puppies because they have lost the information for producing short hair. So they'll never have any short-haired puppies. Notice, all the information for long hair was in the original parents. But it was hidden. They had medium length hair. It wasn't physically expressed until through the selection of the genetic information, the weeding out of some of the information, those genes expressed themselves in physical appearance. Now, as the dogs leave the ark, they start multiplying and they produce packs and they start moving out and they move up into Europe. And as they move into Europe, it's getting colder and colder every winter. And pretty soon the short-haired dogs aren't going to make it through the winter. They're going to freeze to death. But the long-haired dogs are saying, "This is fantastic. This is wonderful." And so they live through the winter, and in the spring, they're the only ones left. The short and the medium length have died out. And they just reproduce. The opposite things happen as the dogs pack of mixed dogs moves into Africa. And the hotter and hotter it gets, the long-haired dogs and the medium-length-haired dogs, they can't pant fast enough to cool their systems down. And they die in the summer. But the short-haired dogs are saying, "This is fantastic. I love it down here." And so what has nature done? Nature has selected the puppies that had the right genetic information for surviving in that particular environment. But no new genetic information was formed in that process. So natural selection is not a process of explaining where dogs came from. It is the God-designed method of preserving representatives of the original created kinds as those creatures would move out into new environments. And God knew ahead of time that there was going to be a curse on the creation. He knew ahead of time that there would be a great flood that would radically alter the face of this earth and change the climatic conditions. And so he created the original kinds so that they would have the genetic information they needed to adapt to different environments. But it's no new creation of kinds. Well, what about mutations? Do mutations supply the new information necessary for evolution? Now, again, we need to really grasp this because the evolutionists are just experts at confusing people. They talk about mutations, but they don't talk about information. You see, an amoeba has DNA in it for making an amoeba. But in the DNA of an amoeba, there is no information for making horse heads or hoofs or tails or hair or eyeballs. There's no information in there. And so to change an amoeba into a horse, you have to have an infusion of a whole lot of new information. Well, natural selection doesn't supply it because natural selection only selects the information that's already there. So how are you going to get this new information? The evolutionists say the savior of the day is mutations. But there's a huge problem here. Mutations are a fact. All creationists believe in mutations. Even though evolutionists will often say creationists don't believe in mutations or natural selection, they all informed ones do. But here's the problem. Mutations nearly always reduce the information in the genome. They never increase functional information. These are fruit flies. These poor creatures have been the object of evolutionary experiments for over 50 years. They bombard these creatures with radiation in the laboratory to see what kind of mutations they can produce. They have very rapid reproduction cycles, so scientists feel these are really good objects to study for evolution. And when they bombard two normal fruit flies with radiation, they produce some really nice things, like fruit flies with fringed wings, fruit flies with little itty-bitty vestigial wings, fruit flies with no wings at all, fruit flies with legs growing out of their eyeballs, or an extra set of wings, but no muscles to run the extra set of wings, so they get in the way of the wings that do work. They have never produced an improvement on the fruit fly. All of these mutants are defective. And if they were released out into the wild, nature would select them out of the population. They would die off. They wouldn't survive. Only the healthy ones would survive. The only reason they survive is because they're protected in the laboratory. This is not evolution. This is devolution. This is denigration. We want to know, where did the fruit fly come from in the first place? Not how do you get fruit flies that lose the ability to fly or have legs growing out of their eyeballs. Dr. Lee Spetner is a Jewish scientist. He wrote a book a few years ago called Not by Chance, Shattering the Modern Theory of Evolution. The whole book is about mutations. It's just a great, great book. And even for somebody who's not trained in genetics, most of it is very understandable in the way that he writes. But he says in that book, all point mutations that have been studied on the molecular level turn out to reduce the genetic information, not to increase it. But then the evolutionists say, yes, but there are mutations that are beneficial. They do increase a creature's ability to survive. Yes, that's true. All creationists agree. But here's the problem. The evolutionists don't tell you that in the process of that beneficial mutation allowing that creature to survive, there's been a loss of information. Let me give you an example. There is a bacterium called H. pylori. This is a nasty critter that people don't like, and they cause people to get sick, and doctors don't like them, and so doctors have discovered that there's an antibiotic that gets rid of these critters. And here's the way the antibiotic works. The patient takes the antibiotic, then as it goes into their system, these H. pylori bacteria absorb the antibiotic through the cell wall of the creature, and then they have an enzyme in their body, or they have a DNA information in their little bodies that makes an enzyme which reacts with the antibiotic, and it converts the antibiotic into a poison. And the poison kills the bacterium. It's called assisted suicide. But there are some mutant H. pylori's. These have mistakes in their genetic information. And so when they absorb the antibiotic through the cell wall, they don't have the DNA information because of a copying mistake in reproduction. They don't have the information to make the enzyme that will convert the antibiotic to poison. So the antibiotic goes into their system, doesn't do any damage because they can't convert it to a poison. So they don't die. But notice, they have survived because of a loss of information. They lost the genetic information for making the enzyme which would convert the antibiotic to poison. So the patient is sick. They've got this bacterium. They get the antibiotic. The antibiotic kills the normal H. pylori, but it doesn't do a thing to the mutant. And the mutant survives and starts reproducing like crazy, which gives headaches to the doctor. It has survived, but it has survived through a loss of information. And Dr. Lee Spetner, who I quoted before, said that thinking that you can have an increase of information for goo to you via the zoo evolution through a process that loses information is like the merchant who thought he could make a great profit by selling his products at a loss, and that he could make more profit if he'd just sell more things. Now just imagine, you're in the broom business. You buy your brooms for 80 cents. Excuse me, you buy your brooms for a dollar from the manufacturer, and then you open up your shop and you start to sell your brooms for 80 cents a broom. And you come home the first day and you say, "Honey, we took a beating. We lost a lot of money today. But don't worry, we're going to get that vacation to Hawaii because I'm going to triple my sales." Tripling your sales, buying your brooms for a dollar and selling them each for 80 cents is not the way to get rich. It's the way to get more poor. And a process that loses information is not the explanation for where you get genetic information or increase genetic information. But this whole issue of mutations fits with what the Bible says. Because the Bible says, as I talked about yesterday, that God created a perfect world where there was no death. That means there were no mutations. Mutations cause death and disease. There are thousands of diseases in the human population that are called genetic diseases. They're a result of mutations. And so we live in a world now where there's an increasing amount of mutations. Scientists call it the genetic load. As more and more mutations are passed on in successive generations. But one day, there's not going to be any more death, which means there's not going to be any more mutations. We're not going to get sick. We're not going to die. And so mutations are part of this cursed creation. So mutations are the God-ordained consequences of God's curse on the creation because of Adam's sin. They are not the way you get from goo to you via the zoo. So the evolutionary theory doesn't fit the facts. They can't explain where the first living cell came from. And when we study living things, natural selection only selects what's already there. It doesn't create anything new, which means you had to have the different kinds there to select from in the first place. And the mutations don't produce the new information to produce different kinds of creatures. But that fits exactly what the Bible has to say. It teaches that God created the different kinds to reproduce after their kind. And it says that God has cursed the creation. Well, what about the fossil record? Does it support the theory of evolution? Now again, to be clear, we have to understand that evolutionists believe that everything alive today and everything in the fossil record is descended from a common ancestor through a tree-like descent or developmental process. But does the fossil record really support the theory of evolution? No, it does not. Dr. Stephen Jay Gould was professor of geology and paleontology at Harvard University. He was an open atheist, an enemy of creationists, but he was one of the more honest evolutionists with respect to the scientific evidence, and he wrote back in 1997 what is still true. The extreme rarity of transitional forms in the fossil record persists as the trade secret of paleontology. The evolutionary trees that adorn our textbooks have data only at the tips and the nodes of their branches. The rest is inference, however reasonable, not the evidence of fossils. I want you to notice two very important things in this statement. First, let me just explain what a transitional form is, in case you're not sure. A transitional form is a creature that is in between two different kinds of creatures. So, for example, evolutionists believe that that fish evolved into amphibians. Creatures that just swim in the water all the time evolved into creatures that could be in the water and on land. And those creatures, amphibians, evolved into reptiles. So if that process really happened, and if reptiles really evolved into birds, as the evolutionists say, then we should find transitional forms between those. We should find creatures that are 100% reptile, and then we should find some that are 75% reptile, one quarter bird, and then 50% reptile, 50% bird, and 75% bird, and 25% reptile, and then 100% bird. And we should see a gradation all the way along as nature was gradually changing one kind into another. But he said these transitional forms are extremely rare in the fossil record. And the ones that are presented by the evolutionists are highly debatable. But notice two things he says here. He says that we only have fossil data at the tips and the nodes of the branches. We don't have fossil evidence for the branches. And the second thing he says is that this fact is the trade secret of paleontology. Now that means one of two things. That either means that all the paleontologists always have known this, but they've kept it a secret from the rest of us, or only the elite paleontologists, like Stephen Gould, who has access to the broad wealth of information, knows this, and all the low-level junior college and freshman paleontology professors, they don't know this. Either way, it's telling us that some paleontologists have always known they didn't have the fossil proof of their theory. So let's draw that evolutionary evidence, or that fossil evidence, the way the Dr. Gould says it really is. And I submit to anyone that if you see a tree connecting all of those creatures, you have a vivid imagination. But that's not the evidence of the fossils. And Dr. Gould goes on in that very article to say that the two characteristics of the fossil record are abrupt appearance and stasis. The first time a creature appears in the fossil record, the deepest level that we go where we find that creature the first time, it appears fully formed, fully functional, fully recognizable. And then as we come up through the rock layers, we see that creature and we see variety of that creature, but we don't see the creature changing into a different kind of creature. It just basically stays the same until it disappears from the fossil record. Well, that's exactly what we would expect from the creation teaching of Genesis. But the evolutionists do present evidence of transitional forms. And I want to give you one of the prime pieces of evidence. It was discussed in the National Geographic article that I began with. and it's discussed in other places. The evolutionists believe that whales evolved from a land animal. There was a land animal that was enjoying life on the land, and he just looked at that water, and the more he looked at it, he thought, you know, I'd really like to swim in there.

fossil evidence for this creature, which he called Pachycetus. It was the head. No, it was not the head. It was just the stippled parts of the head in this diagram. They had no fossils below the neck. And yet he could draw, his artist could draw what the rear end of this creature looked like. And in Natural History magazine in 1994, he said about this creature, in time and in its morphology, that is its physical shape, Pachycetus, called Pachy after Pakistan and Cetus, the Latin for whale, is perfectly intermediate, a missing link between earlier land mammals and full-fledged whales. Now notice, he doesn't say it might be, he says it is perfectly intermediate. That's a pretty dogmatic statement. That was 1994. We zip ahead 7 years to 2001. And in the most prestigious technical science journal in the English language, Nature, published in England, there was some more research published about Pachycetus. And they had found more fossil evidence of this creature, and they now put it together like that. Doesn't that look just like a whale to you? Amazing similarity to a whale. And of course, with their study of anatomy and muscles in relationship to bone size, they had a pretty good idea of what this creature looked like when it was alive. And they said in this article that this creature was a terrestrial mammal, no more amphibious than a tapir. This is a pig-type creature. So this is a case of wrongly interpreted fossil evidence. Jumping to conclusions because Dr. Gentry believed in evolution, and so with just the fossil, just part of the fossil evidence above the head, he could reconstruct a transitional form. But how many teachers who read the Journal of Geological Education read the Nature article 7 years later and found out, oops, I guess this wasn't the perfectly intermediate form between whales and land mammals? But that's not the end of the story. A couple months ago, I was doing research on this. I was preparing for a debate with an evolutionist at a university in Pennsylvania. And so I went to the University of California, Berkeley website. They have a special website on evolution. And you can see there all the evidence for evolution. And they've got one box on their website screen where you click and you can find out what the fossil evidence is for evolution. And so I clicked on that, and they had two fossil proofs of evolution. One was related to horse evolution, and the arguments there were no better than the one related to the second evidence, and that's whale evolution. So I thought this ought to be educational. So I looked at this screen, and it said Pachycetus there on the left, 50 million years ago. And the nostril on Pachycetus was down there close to the end of the nose. And then over on the right, I saw beluga whale, and its nostril is up on the top of its head. Well, if you're going to evolve a Pachycetus into a beluga whale, you got to move that nostril. Well, of course, you got to do a whole lot more. You got to rewire the whole breathing system. But they're just looking at the nostril, so they got to have a transitional form. There should be something with the hole halfway up the skull. And so I click on the middle box. It looks just like this. And there it is, Itiocetus. And the nostril's in the middle, and lo and behold, it's 25 million years old, so it's exactly half. I mean, what more do you want, you creationists, you Bible believers? I mean, this is evidence right here in your face. Well, I said, okay, I know what Pachycetus looks like. But now, beluga whale. I'm not an expert on whales, so I had to go on the web and say, now, what does a beluga whale look like? And I found one. Okay, well, they don't look too close to the same. Now, I wonder what the transitional form looks like. Itiocetus, that's Latin. I don't know what that is. What does that creature look like? So I had to go someplace else to find out what Itiocetus looked like. And I found out, Itiocetus is the earliest baleen whale. Well, you can't see it very well, can you? But they told me it was the earliest baleen whale. Now, I don't know about you, but if you look at that Itiocetus, does that look like a transitional form between Pachycetus and a beluga whale?
Doesn't look like it to me.

0: It's even more profound when I realized, as I did a little research, that the baleen whale is 10 times as large as the beluga whale. Now, folks, this is on the website of one of the premier universities in the world, University of California, Berkeley. And I had to find that out by digging around. What we have here is deception, massive deception. And I would submit to you, there's only one of two conclusions here. Either the UC Berkeley people who put this website together are grossly ignorant, or they are deliberately deceiving the public. And I just have a hard time believing they're grossly ignorant. We are being hoodwinked. Our culture is being brainwashed with the lie of evolution. So we look at the fossil record, we look at living things, and we see that the evolution tree of life, there is no real scientific evidence for this theory. It is a massive deception. But the creation forest of life, it fits the facts. What Genesis says about God creating supernaturally different kinds of plants and animals and people, fully functioned, fully formed, able to immediately reproduce. He said, be fruitful and multiply. He said the trees had fruit on their branches with seeds in them already. They're ready to reproduce. That's exactly what the scientific evidence indicates and the fossil evidence. Well, so what? Does it really matter? Yes, it does matter. This is not just a subject for those of you who like science. You may be an English major. You may be a music major. And you may think, oh, this is interesting, but I don't really care about this. You need to care. I want to read to you a testimony by Edward O. Wilson. He is professor of sociobiology at Harvard University. He is an atheist today. He's in his 70s, I believe. And he wrote his testimony in that fine Christian publication, The Humanist magazine. No, it's not a Christian publication. 1982, this is what he said. As were many persons from Alabama, I was a born-again Christian. When I was 15, I entered the Southern Baptist Church with great fervor and interest in the fundamentalist religion. I left at 17 when I got to the University of Alabama and heard evolutionary theory. Now, I know enough about the Southern Baptist Convention and the history of the church in America and the influence of evolution on the church in America to be quite confident that in the 1940s or so, which is when I think he was in high school and grade school, I'm quite confident that his church taught him that God is the creator. I have no doubt about that whatsoever. But I'm also quite certain from my study of history that his church either ignored the evolution creation issue, or they taught him that it was no problem to harmonize the Bible with evolution. And when he went off to the university, he got hammered with evolution by intimidating professors, and his faith was destroyed. Now, we can debate about whether he was saved and lost his salvation or whether he was never really saved in the first place. But the point is that the teaching of evolution was devastating for the faith that he had been taught to believe. And when he went to university in the 1950s or so, the way evolution was being taught then was tame compared to the way it's being taught today. Houston Smith is a philosopher writing in Christian Century back in the same year. He said, Martin Ling is probably right when he says that more cases of loss of religious faith are to be traced to the theory of evolution than to anything else. I was involved in ministry to university students in the United States for 4 years, and then in 1980 went over to work in Eastern Europe in the country of Czechoslovakia, training Christian students in Czechoslovakia to share their faith with others and discipling them. It was a very clandestine ministry. We had to meet secretly with believers. But a major, major influence, a major, major reason why people would not listen to the gospel was because they were brainwashed with the lie of evolution. And even today, with the fall of communism, evolution is still taught as fact in the schools, in universities. It is taught as fact in all of the universities of the world. And it's very consistent with Hinduism or Buddhism. Most Muslims have made their peace with evolution, although there is a young earth creationist movement within the Islamic religion. Most of the church is compromised with evolution. And as was said in the morning session, the historical trend from disobedience, from ignoring God's word in a certain point, leading to compromise with modernism, leading into paganism. Do you know the churches today that are ordaining homosexuals once did not ordain homosexuals? 150 years ago, the Anglican Church was opposed to homosexuality. But they're not today. What's happened? The church compromised. The church rejected the early chapters of Genesis because of evolution and because of the millions of years, which we'll talk about more tomorrow. And it has led to the shipwrecking of whole denominations and the shipwrecking of individual lives. And so this issue is critically important. If we are going to evangelize effectively in our culture and even around the world, as some of you are from other countries, you can't ignore this situation. All the museums, all the national parks, all the science programs on television for the public, they're all proclaiming evolution as fact. And so we've got to have resources. We've got to be equipped. And you don't have to become a PhD scientist to have answers and to dispel things. I was on a plane a couple of... I guess it was maybe a half a year ago, flying up to Vermont, and I got to my seat, and there was another gentleman sitting there, and he said, "Are you on your way to Vermont to the National Wildlife Meetings?" I said, "No." He said, "Well, most of the people on here are." And I said, "Oh, well, that's interesting. Is that what you're going for?" "Yeah." "Mm-hmm." "What do you do?" I said. And he said, "Well, I'm a PhD student in zoology at Mississippi State University, and I also work for the National Wildlife Service." I said, "Well, that's interesting." And sat down and I said, "Tell me, I assume that you believe in evolution." He said, "Oh, yeah, definitely." I said, what are your reasons for believing in evolution?" And I was not surprised by what he said, but he just started rattling off the catchphrases. "Well, natural selection, mutations, radiometric dating." And I just thought in my mind, he hasn't got a clue what he's talking about. And I said, "Well, after the pilot says that I can turn on my computer..." So then he said the inevitable question, "Well, what do you do?" And I said, "Well, that's interesting. I'm going up to a church in Vermont to tell people why I don't believe in evolution, why I believe it's a big myth. And I work for a creation organization." And I said, "After I can turn my computer on, if you'd be interested, I'd like to show you why I don't believe in evolution." And so he said, "Well, that'd be interesting." So I went through the next hour and a half on the flight. I went through this lecture with him. We got into a little more detail. But now listen, I had biology in 11th grade in high school. That's the last time I had biology. And here I am talking to a student who's getting his PhD in zoology. He did not know how to answer any of the arguments that I raised. And I just presented to him the same things that I've just presented this morning, this afternoon. They've been brainwashed. They've just gone through the school system and learned everything their professors taught them. So you, armed with some resources, like that pack that we have out there at an irresistible price of $20, you will be equipped. If you read those books, even if you're an English major and you didn't even have 11th grade biology, you will be equipped to challenge the thinking of people who are indoctrinated with a PhD in science. So these resources are just tremendous resources, and all of those books actually, except probably the middle one, Why Won't They Listen, you could give those books, even though they were designed to be written primarily for Christians, you could give them to non-Christians, and it'll challenge their socks off because they won't have heard these arguments before. Now, this pack is different from the pack that we've offered in the past. We've added the Refuting Compromise book. And I just got a story recently from a guy who was, it was at a church that we spoke at in Canada a year ago. And there was a compromised Christian apologetics professor speaking at the church. And at the end of one of his sessions, Q&A time, a young man with tattoos all over his body stood up and he said, "Dr. So-and-so, do you believe in a young earth or an old earth?" And this highly respected Christian apologist said, "The age of the earth doesn't matter. There are good Christians who believe in millions of years, and there are good Christians who don't. It doesn't matter. The real issue is the resurrection." And this young man walked away and he realized, that guy doesn't know what he's talking about. He had only come to Christ about 5 months before this. He heard this man speak. And you know how he came to Christ? He was given refuting compromise at work. He was an atheist at the time, a tattooed atheist. And he got halfway through that book, which was written for Christians, and he gave his life to Christ. So these resources are tremendous. And if you're not a part of the faculty or student or administration, you can get the Intro Pack, which has three of those books, the Refuting Evolution, the Answers book, and the Lie. And you can buy separately Refuting Compromise. And you can also buy separately Refuting Evolution and One Blood, which talks about racism. And I didn't mention before, but the Answers to Four Big Questions is priced for $2, but here at the conference it's $1. So I encourage you to get that and use it in your evangelism. And then Creation Magazine, a powerful witnessing tool, as well as an educational tool for the whole family. And you can get the free DVDs with a 1, 2, or 3 year subscription. Don't forget our website, answersingenesis.org. Don't write a letter to Answers in Genesis asking us some question until you first check the website, the search engine, the frequently asked questions, because it's almost certain we've already answered it. And you can also pick out a brochure out there about the museum and how you could become a charter member to help build that museum. Various kinds of charter memberships. I close with Romans 1. God said, "For the wrath of God is revealed from heaven against all ungodliness and unrighteousness of men who hold the truth in unrighteousness, because that which may be known of God is manifest in them, for God hath showed it unto them. For the invisible things of him from the creation of the world are clearly seen, being understood by the things that are made, even his eternal power and Godhead, so that they are without excuse." The fingerprints of God are all over his creation, not only revealing his incredible power and creative intelligence, but also revealing that he is the holy judge. The creation bears witness of his wonderful design. It also bears witness of his curse on the creation at the fall and at the flood. And when men don't see it, when women don't see it, it's because they have suppressed the truth. They have held it down. And God says they are without excuse. And so we need to take that truth to them and break down the barrier from the brainwashing of evolution in our culture.
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2: 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Sometimes they're outward struggles with circumstances beyond our control. 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While these chapters are well known for the 10 plagues, they reveal something even greater. 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
3: Today is Graduate Sunday, and for these graduates, we recognize something has changed. There's a chapter that's closed, and there's a new beginning. And there's somewhat of an excitement about it, and there's an excitement because they're anticipating what's coming next. The truth is that the question of the graduate of what's coming next is not just exclusively to the graduate. All of us find ourselves in moments where we're asking the question, what's next? Some of you are in a new season of work and you're asking what's next. Some of you are anticipating retirement, asking the question, what's next? Some of you have started a family and you're saying, what's next? And let me tell you, you're not prepared for what's next. Some are sending a child off to college for the first time. You're asking what's next. What we find here in Exodus chapter 7 through 11 is Israel preparing to graduate. They're getting ready to go to the what's next. You remember what's happened here as we've studied. God is in his divine sovereignty prepared that there would be a deliverer who would come. He was preserved as a baby in a basket when all the male children were thrown into the Nile River because Pharaoh was intimidated by the fact that there could be one who would come. And then he, through a series of failures, ended up on the backside of the desert. After being raised in Pharaoh's palace, learning the ways of Egypt, learning the means of Egypt, he goes then to the backside of the desert and he learns from Jethro, the father-in-law of his wife Zipporah. And then God comes to him when he's 80 years of age and he says, Moses, you're not done graduating. I want you to go and lead my people out of Israel. And when you go, you tell them that I am sent you. So Moses does just that, and Aaron comes alongside him after they meet there on the Mount of God. And they go to Pharaoh, and in chapter 5, he gives a simple demand of Pharaoh. Let my people go that they may serve the Lord. And the battle begins. And then the response of Pharaoh in Exodus chapter 5, verse number 2, was this. Who is the Lord? When you read Exodus chapter 5, verse number 2, it's really the key purpose of this. Who is the Lord that I should obey his voice to let Israel go? Who is the Lord? From chapter 5 all the way through chapter 12, actually, God is going to tell Pharaoh who he is. And he's going to tell Pharaoh in some very demonstrative ways. And in the process of showing who he is, there are three repeated phrases that help us understand who God is. Six times the phrase is repeated, let my people go that they may serve the Lord. Three times the phrase is mentioned, that you may know that I am the Lord. I'm giving this plague so that you know that I am the Lord. Who is the Lord? Let me show you. Here's a plague to tell you who I am. And then twice, once by God and repeated then by Moses, is the phrase that there is none like God. There is none like me. There's moments when we reach that place in life when we don't know what's next. And we would love to have the roadmap of what's the next step in the future, but for some reason, God just doesn't give it to us. And it's the same with the children of Israel. God doesn't give them a roadmap and say, well, if you'll just go to the Red Sea, cross over, and then go straight up this way, you'll be in the promised land. No, he doesn't give them all the details, but all he says is this, that you need to go, and when you need to go and serve me. Even though you don't understand the future, you don't know what's next, you need to know, most importantly, who I am. And our greatest need this morning is not a better understanding of what God's going to do in the future. Our greatest need this morning is an understanding of who God is right now. If we're going to anticipate what's next, we should understand who the God is, who is in the what's next. Because if he is the I am and he has done what he said he's going to do in the past and he's made seven promises of what he will do in the future, we can trust him as we understand who he is and it unfolds in this text. There's three statements that are used and there's three elements of who God is that we can see here. First of all, it's the matter that he is insistent in his plan. I made reference to the fact that over and over again, God says, let my people go. The first instance is found in Exodus chapter 7 and verse number 16. Look at it if you will, please. And thou shalt say unto him, the Lord God of the Hebrews hath sent me unto thee, saying, let my people go that they may serve me in the wilderness. Let my people go that they may serve the Lord. Let my people go that they may serve me in the wilderness. And he repeats it again and again. Exodus 8, verse number 1. Let my people go that they may serve me. Exodus 8, verse 20. Exodus 9, verse 1. Exodus 9, verse 13. Exodus 10, verse number 3. 6 times the statement is the same. Let my people go that they may serve me. God sent Moses to Pharaoh with a singular message, and that message was not to change. Again and again, he repeats the same thing. And every time when Pharaoh responds and he changes his response with an excuse, a tactic, or a compromise, God never changes. Let my people go that they may serve me. It ought to encourage us this morning that our God is not uncertain up in heaven saying, well, I didn't see that coming. Let me change my plan. God doesn't rethink his purposes. He doesn't rewrite his plans. He's not intimidated by someone who resists him, because his will is greater and his will always win. The powerful truth of the insistence of his plan is this, is what he was saying to Israel is applicable to us. I'm going to let you go that you may serve me. You see, when God does the same for us, when we're released from not the bondage of Egypt, from the bondage of sin, when we're released from our past and given a new life, become a new creature in Christ, he didn't call us just to sit, he calls us to serve. Let my people go that they may serve me. And sometimes people will come up with excuses as to why they can't serve. They're thankful for the freedom, but they don't want to serve faithfully. So Pharaoh comes along and offers some compromise plans, and it's amazing how that those compromises are often found in modern counterparts in our conversations today. First of all, when Moses says to him, let my people go that they may serve the Lord, he comes back and he offers what I would refer to a compromise of partial obedience, and God refuses that partial obedience. Look at Exodus chapter 8, verse number 25. The Bible says, and Pharaoh called for Moses and for Aaron and said, go ye, sacrifice to your God in the land. Now, when you read Exodus 8, verse 25, you would think to yourself, well, man, Pharaoh's come a long way. He's saying they can go worship, but they have to stay in Egypt. But that's a problem. God's plan was clear, and he's insistent on it. Let my people go that they may serve me. And what he's saying to Moses, the compromise is, you can serve, but just don't go out of Egypt. He wasn't objecting to the worship, but he was objecting to the separation. The same happens when we come to know Christ. The enemy's strategy is often to come to us and say, listen, you can be saved, but don't let it get too far. Don't let it change you too radically. You can keep your old habits. You can keep your old values. You can keep living like you were, those same priorities. But God says, no, I want full surrender, not partial obedience. Let my people go that they may serve me. So Pharaoh offers the compromise that we hear so often in this age and culture. You can worship, but don't leave. Stay, but be religious. Well, God sends plagues, and as he sends the plagues, the conversation continues, and then Pharaoh comes with another alternative, another compromise, and he says, well, listen, if you won't do partial obedience, why don't you just do limited obedience? But God refuses that limited obedience. Chapter 8, verse 28, the Pharaoh said, I will let you go that you may sacrifice to the Lord your God in the wilderness. Now, notice this next phrase, only ye shall not go very far away. So now he's moved from stay in Egypt and worship, and now he's saying, well, you can go outside of Egypt, but just don't go too far with it. Don't go too far outside the boundary here. And this is the same thing we hear as we see new Christians, and we see in even our Christian life, people say to us, okay, it's okay, you can believe in Jesus, but just don't go too far with it. You can go to church, but don't allow the church to be so central and integral to your life. You can read your Bible, but don't make the Bible so important that it changes how you live and relate to others. You can serve the Lord, but just serve him when it's convenient. Don't go too far with this. But God never asked Israel to stay close to Egypt. He made it clear, let my people go that they may serve me. And he wanted Egypt behind them, not beside them. And limited obedience wasn't going to work. We hear the same thing as well as we live our Christian life. You can go with God, but just don't go too far with it. Well, the plagues continue and the conversation continues. And the Pharaoh comes with another opportunity of compromise. I call this the compromise of divided obedience, and God refuses it. Essentially, when you read Exodus 10, verses 10 and 11, this is what he says. He says, all right, I've already told you you have to stay, but I'm going to compromise on that. You can go outside, just don't go too far. And then he comes with this divided compromise. He says, here's what you can do. What I want you to do is I want you to go, but you make sure you leave your kids behind. You see, the Pharaoh's being strategic. He says, listen, I've already lost that generation. They're not going to serve. They're not going to work. Their heart's set to leave. But if they at least leave their kids, we can continue using them as servants, as slaves, as bond slaves, so that the economy of Egypt will remain strong because they're integral to who we are. But the problem was that God said, let my people go. God never said, let my men go. He said, let my people go. He meant the families, the peoples of Israel, the Hebrews, let all of them go. And Moses wisely said, we can't do that. We're not going to sacrifice our children for the sake of our men. And sometimes the culture does the same to us. If your faith is important to you, that's good, but don't pass it down to the next generation. Let them figure it out for themselves. God never intended for one generation to know him and let the next generation stay behind in Egypt. His plan has always been that the whole family would know God, and it's passed down generationally. Parents and grandparents, the greatest responsibility that God has given you is to lead the next generation to Christ, not to leave them behind, not to live with divided obedience where the fathers can go forward, but the children are left behind. It's the compromise of Pharaoh, and sometimes it's the compromise of the culture of our day. Well, the conversation continues and Pharaoh comes with another compromise. If they won't take the children and leave them behind, and Moses says, that's not going to happen. Let my people go. It's not going to happen. The kids will go with us. So Pharaoh comes with another compromise and he says, it's the compromise of incomplete obedience.
2: As we close today, remember that the greatest need in the middle of life's battles is not simply for our circumstances to change. Our greatest need is to know God more deeply. That was His purpose in Exodus, and it remains His purpose today. Perhaps you're facing a battle that seems larger than you can handle. Take heart. The God who confronted Pharaoh is still sovereign. The God who faithfully kept every promise to Israel is still faithful today. He has not changed, and there is still no one like Him. If today's message has encouraged you, we invite you to visit wordforlife.net. 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

0: This is Rejoice Pulpit. It's time for a message from the former pastor of Campus Church, Dennis McBride.
1: We're in Matthew chapter 19. My sons paid us a surprise visit Thursday night. One left yesterday, one left this morning. So the last three nights, my wife and I have had about 4 hours sleep. I am not responsible for whatever it is I'm about to do. Who knows what will come out of my mouth this morning? But I know what when I say something like that, I know what you're thinking. Well, why is this different from any other sermon that you've preached? And I'm sorry you think those thoughts, and you should be ashamed of them. Matthew 19. Read with me, would you? We're going to begin in verse 16 of Matthew chapter 19. I'm going to read these verses aloud. Would you follow along silently, beginning with verse 16? Behold, one came and said unto him, Good master, what good thing shall I do that I may have eternal life? And he said unto him, Why callest thou me good? There's none good but one, that is God. But if thou wilt enter into life, keep the commandments. He saith unto him, Which? Jesus said, Thou shalt do no murder. Thou shalt not commit adultery. Thou shalt not steal. Thou shalt not bear false witness. Honor thy father and thy mother. And thou shalt love thy neighbor as thyself. And the young man said unto him, All these have I kept from my youth up. What lack I yet? And Jesus said unto him, If thou wilt be perfect, go and sell that thou hast and give to the poor, and thou shalt have treasure in heaven, and come and follow me. And when the young man heard that saying, he went away sorrowful, for he had great possessions. This young man asked Jesus what he had to do to have eternal life, and he began by calling him good master. Good master. By that he simply meant a good teacher, master of the law, master of the word of God. Jesus responded very quickly that there was none good. Why do you call me good? There's none good but God. Now, why does the Lord make comments like that? He's trying to get this young man to realize who he's talking to. You called me good master. Do you realize there's only one good? And he's God. Are you admitting that I am God? He's trying to get the young man to realize, do you know who you're talking to? You asked me a question about eternal life. Do you know you're talking to the one who's the author of eternal life? But he answered the young man's questions. I don't see where he gave him a lot of time to answer that question. But he answered his question very, very succinctly. He said, keep the commandments. Now, why did he say that? He said, well, is that how you gain eternal life? Well, no. So why would the Lord tell this young man, you want eternal life? Well, then keep the commandments. He's trying to get him to realize that he hasn't kept the commandments. And that he needs something else, and what he needs is Jesus. It was an honest answer from the Lord. You do realize, do you not, if any one of us sitting in this auditorium could keep the commandments, we'd be fine. But we can't. And that's our biggest problem. The commandments do not reflect our righteousness. The commandments reflect the righteousness of God. And we do not have that righteousness. No one's ever been saved by keeping the law. Would you look at one verse with me? Keep your hand here, Matthew. And look at Romans chapter 4 with me. Romans chapter 4. Keep the commandments. Romans 4. We're looking at verses 2 through 6. And the big discussion here in Romans is the source, the means of salvation. Is it law or is it by faith? And we begin verse 2, chapter 4. If Abraham were justified by works, he hath whereof to glory, but not before God. In other words, if you and I could indeed look like we were keeping these commandments and we had good works in our life, then there'd be something we could point to and be proud of, but not before God. For what saith the scripture, verse 3? Abraham believed God, and it was counted unto him for righteousness. It was faith. Now to him that worketh is the reward not reckoned of grace, but of debt. If we could work and earn salvation, God owes us salvation. It's by debt I did this, what are you going to do for me? But that's not how it is. Verse 5, but to him that worketh not, but believeth on him that justifieth the ungodly, his faith is counted for righteousness. Even as David also describes the blessedness of man, unto whom God imputeth righteousness without works. Eternal life is an imputed thing. Life is imputed to us. Righteousness is imputed to us, not because we have done anything or could keep the commandments, but because Jesus Christ did it for us, washes us in his blood, and God the Father accepts us in him. So when Jesus looked at that young man and said, in answer to the question, what must I do to have eternal life? And he said, keep the commandments. Jesus is not actually ordering him to keep the commandments. He's letting him know, have you kept the commandments? I'm asking you, keep the commandments. Is that something you've done? And you're going to have to admit sooner or later that no, you have not. And that's going to bring you to the next question. Well, if that's not how I gain eternal life, how do I gain eternal life? And Jesus would have looked at him and said, me. Me. I love his answer. Well, actually, I don't love his answer, but it's interesting. Which? Keep the commandments. Which? Isn't that just like us? You know, which? Like, what are we asking? Which commandments can I not obey and still have eternal life? That's exactly what he asked. You know, keep the commandments. Okay, which ones? Because I'm not sure I can do them all. Which ones do I have to keep? Because I'm not sure I can do the whole thing. What can I not do and still have eternal life? And Jesus ignored that slight to the law, which was indeed a reflection of his righteousness. And he answered with a list of commandments that ended in the statement, love your neighbor as thyself. Don't do murder. Don't commit adultery. Don't steal. Don't bear false witness. The young man's answer was, all these have I kept from my youth up. Well, of course, that was a lie. Jesus has taught and taught and taught. No murder? Oh, yes, you have done murder. If you looked at your brother and you had hate in your heart toward him, you have committed murder. Don't commit adultery. Well, I haven't committed adultery. Yes, you have. Jesus teaches, if you look at a woman with lust in your heart, you've committed adultery already. He thought he had kept all these. He gave an honest answer from his own wicked, unsaved heart. I have not killed anybody. I have not committed adultery. I have not done these things. But he didn't realize it is not what we do that offends God. It is what we are, and we are sin itself. What lack I yet? I've kept these from my youth. You want to be perfect? You want to have eternal life? You want to be in a condition where God accepts you? Go sell everything you have and give it to the poor and come and follow me. Well, does that mean that if I sell right now in 2015, if I sell everything I have and give it to the poor, that I now have eternal life? No. Jesus was trying to get to the bottom of this man's problem. His problem was he thought he had done well. He had not. Love thy neighbor as thyself. Go sell everything and give it to your neighbor. He walked away sorrowful. Why? He had great riches. What does that mean? I can't do that. I cannot do that. I can't love my neighbor to the point that I would sell everything and give it to him and come follow you. I love the riches more than I love my neighbor. Give me another law, Father. Give me another commandment. Give me something else to do. I can't do that. Verse 21, 22. He really had not actually kept any of those commandments. Not at all. He just thought that he had. You want to be perfect? Do that. He walked away sorrowful. Look at Luke. Turn with me to Luke. Luke chapter 10. Luke chapter 10, verse 25. Luke 10, verse 25. Behold, a certain lawyer, different kind of person. This other person is just a man, happened to be a young man, happened to be a wealthy man, stood up and asked him the question about eternal life. This is a different individual here. This man's a lawyer. He's educated. He's held in great esteem by the population. A certain lawyer stood up and tempted him. Tempted him means to test him. But what did he test him with? Master, what shall I do to inherit eternal life? What he's doing, he thinks he knows the answer to the question. I am the source of all wisdom here. And I'm asking this upstart Galilean, what is it that you have to do to inherit eternal life? He's hoping Jesus will say something, anything at all, that contradicts the scriptures so we can jump on him and say, aha, see, you're not truthful. You don't know the word of God. He doesn't know who he's dealing with here. He said unto him, Jesus said to him, what's written in the law? How readest thou? That was a great response. You're the lawyer. You're the guy with all the answers. You tell me. What's written there in the book? You answer your own question. He answered, lawyer answering Jesus said, thou shalt love the Lord thy God with all thy heart, with all thy soul, with all thy strength, and with all thy mind. Verses we read earlier in Deuteronomy. And thy neighbor as thyself. And he said unto him, thou hast answered right. This do, and thou shalt live. Now he could say that. Jesus is always truth. He's always honest. He's always right. He could say that because if you could do that on your own, then you would have eternal life. But we don't. Verse 29. He, willing to justify himself, said unto Jesus, and who is my neighbor? Now I want you to notice how carefully Jesus handled this man. He's a lawyer. Everybody standing around knows this guy, respects this guy. He's the teacher of the populace. And he didn't fuss at him. He didn't drag him down. He didn't humiliate him in front of the crowd. He simply looked at him and said, you're the lawyer. What's in the scripture? How readest thou? And when he said all this about loving the Lord thy God with all thy heart and all thy mind and all thy soul and all thy strength and thy neighbor as thyself, he said, you're exactly right. Do that and ye shall live. Well, how's he going to argue with that? He's the one that gave the answer. What's he going to say? Ah! Oh, okay. That's right. But then, see, it's God stuck him in his heart. Love thy neighbor as thyself. Great, do that, you'll live. And then the word of God says to justify himself, to make himself look innocent, to make himself look like he had all the answers, to make himself look like he was right, so no one would question him. He asked this question, who is my neighbor? What's he saying? I want you to categorize neighbor for me. Surely it's not a Gentile. Surely it's not a Samaritan. Surely it's not a leper. Surely it's not a man who's living in open, gross sin. Surely none of those people are my neighbor. I need you to categorize something for me. Who exactly is my neighbor? And he did that to justify himself. Why? Because he hadn't loved any of those people. So to justify himself, he said, well, okay, I understand the neighbor thing, but after all, think about it. Come on, let's get in a deep theological discussion. Who is my neighbor? Do we tempt God with feigned ignorance? Love thy neighbor as thyself. Love God supremely and love thy neighbor as thyself. And we come to God with feigned ignorance. Yes, but in answer to the question, who's my neighbor, you'll find the Lord answered with what we commonly refer to as the story of the Good Samaritan. And that was his answer to the question, who is my neighbor? Look at verse 30, Luke 10. Jesus answering said, a certain man went down from Jerusalem to Jericho, fell among thieves, which stripped him of his raiment, wounded him, departed, leaving him half dead. And by chance there came down a certain priest that way. And when he saw him, he passed by on the other side. And likewise a Levite, when he was at the place, came and looked on him and passed by on the other side. But a certain Samaritan, as he journeyed, came where he was. And when he saw him, he had compassion on him. And he went to him and bound up his wounds, pouring in oil and wine, and set him on his own beast and brought him to an inn and took care of him. And on the morrow, when he had departed, he took out 2 pence and gave them to the host and said unto him, take care of him, for whatsoever thou spendest more, when I come again, I will repay thee. Which now of these three, thinkest thou, was neighbor unto him that fell among the thieves? And he said, he that showed mercy on him. Then said Jesus unto him, go and do thou likewise. This does not appear to be a parable. It appears to be something taken from the daily news of that time. He gives specific locations from point A to point B, not something the Lord usually does in a parable. And you get the impression something had happened just recently. It was on everybody's mind. Everybody's aware of it. And the Lord lays it out there for him. He says, look, this happened. What would you think would be the correct response to that? Who was neighbor? What happened? The priest passed by, saw him, passed by, went to the other side of the road. The Levite came. He got a little closer. He looked on him, but he passed across the road and went right past him and didn't do anything. We get the impression that being religious, dare I say this, that even being a saved, born-again Christian makes you automatically someone with compassion. And I beg to differ. I don't think it's true. Compassion wells up in us when we love God with all of our heart, soul, mind, and strength. When we love Him and He becomes everything in our life, He takes your face and turns it to others. You love me, I love them. If you love me, love them. If you love me, love your neighbor. And we express best what God has done in our life when we love those people that He loves and He's commanded us to love. The Samaritan came. The Word of God says He came where He was. He didn't just look. He came to Him. He had compassion on Him. This would have been a shocking story for Jews. Samaritans were second-class citizens. They called them dogs. Most Jews would not even walk through that part of the country. They'd ignore it and avoid it, detour it completely. And here, the hero of the story is a Samaritan. Now, I want you to notice, this man hated that story so bad that when the Lord said, who do you think of these three did the right thing and was neighbor to him that fell among thieves? I want you to notice in verse, let me find it, 37. Look at verse 37. He that showed mercy on him. This man could not even bring himself to use the term Samaritan. Jesus did. He was a priest. He was a Levite. He was a Samaritan. What did he say? The guy that showed mercy. He couldn't even say Samaritan. This would have hurt their heart so bad to have a story told that makes a Samaritan the hero of the story. And that was the answer to the question, who's my neighbor? I want you to look at what the Samaritan did. He went to him. What did they do? They just looked. One saw, passed by. One looked, passed by. Neither one even came close to him. He went to him. He bound his wounds. He got involved. He didn't just stand there on the road looking down the ditch and think to himself, somebody ought to do something. He got down in the ditch, began to tear off strips of his own clothing and bound up the man's wounds. He poured in those wounds wine. Wine's an antiseptic. It would have cleaned the wound. Then he poured in oil, which would have begun the healing process. He got involved. He did more than that. Here's a total stranger, a man that would hate him very possibly because of who he was. But he got down in that ditch, worked on that man's wounds, picked that man up, became very intimately involved with that man, laid his head on his shoulder, picked up his heavy, bruised, beaten body, took it over to his animal, put him on his animal. So now that man's on the animal and this man is walking. Took him to an inn, told the guy to feed him, put him in a bed, take care of him. Left him some money, and if this isn't enough, if it takes him 2 weeks to recover instead of 1 week, when I come back through, I'll pay you the balance. Take care of him. By the way, he left him 2 pence. A pence could buy 10 donkeys. That was a considerable amount of money, and he left him 2 and promised more if that's what it took. And we look at people around us and we look at men in this world and we don't see. We look and we don't see. We just pass by. We saw it, but we walked away from it. We looked, but we weren't concerned. Men are more than wounded. Men are robbed of a relationship with God. They are stripped of life. Men apart from Christ are dead. They're not just wounded. He was left for dead. The men that we come in contact with every day of our life are dead without Christ. The priest and the Levite, like the law they represent, cannot help man. The law, like them, looks upon us, but all the look does is condemn us. It is Jesus that brings compassion. And he comes as the Good Samaritan. They even called him that, by the way. In John chapter 8, they got so mad at him one time, they even referred to Jesus as a Samaritan. He has compassion on us. He binds our wounds. Psalm 147 says this, he healeth the broken in heart and bindeth up their wounds. He does not pour wine and oil into our wounds, but his own precious blood. And he heals all that is vile, and he heals all that separates from us from God, and he brings life to our carcasses, and he brings us to the throne of God, and he puts us in a relationship with the Father, and he gives us life. All the cost of our healing is laid upon him. Isaiah tells us it is by his stripes we are healed. He paid the price, and we say it, and sometimes we don't even think about it nearly as deep as we should. His grace went so much farther and is so much greater than our sins. Jesus asked the lawyer to answer the question. Now, which of these three thinkest thou was neighbor to the man that fell among thieves? Notice how he turned the question. What'd the lawyer ask? Who is my neighbor? What did Jesus ask him? Who is neighbor to him? We want to categorize things. We want to look at what God's asked us to do in our Christian life and say, okay, which? Which thing do I do? I go to church. I tithe. I do what I can. I don't beat the dog. I'm a good person. Which thing? Tell me, of all the things that you commanded me to do in my Christian life, tell me which things I can leave out. Tell me which I have to do and which are optional in order to please you. We ask the same question. We ask the same question the lawyer asked. Who is my neighbor? Categorize for me who it is I'm really supposed to love, because surely you don't want me to love everybody. Surely not. Which ones do I really love? Help me to understand. He had to admit, there was a guy that showed mercy. Go thou and do likewise. Go bind up wounds. Go sacrifice. Go pay what needs to be paid. Go do what you're supposed to do. Go love them. Go get in that ditch. Go clean up that mess. Go heal those wounds. Go thou and do likewise. Show mercy. Show it freely. Show it sacrificially. Show it at your own expense. Love others like you love yourself. If you were cold, you'd put on a coat. If you were hungry, you'd go get something to eat. If you sensed you were separated from God, you'd want to find some way to fix that problem. And God says to all of us, go and do likewise. Do you love you? Do you take care of you? Stop taking care of you. Take care of that neighbor and love him. Are we so pampered? Are we? Are we so sheltered? Are we so walled up that we cannot hear the cry of the wounded? We cannot see the hurting. We cannot see the morally wounded. We cannot see the spiritually crippled. And we do not care. Are we? Think with me this morning. Be honest. Are we religious? Or are we God's people doing God's business? Your neighbor is the man who's wounded. He's the man in need. And your neighbor, unfortunately, far too often, is invisible to you in plain sight. But he's there. And he needs your help. And the world cries for somebody to care. Genuine love, genuine compassion are the most powerful forces you have at your disposal to win the heart of man to Christ. Romans 13:10. Love is the fulfilling of the law. If we do not reach out to others, we are no better than the priest. We are no better than the Levite. Religious. But not serving. We say, which? I know I'm supposed to love and love unconditionally and love people, reach out to people and see their wounds and their hurt and their needs and take care of it. I know I'm supposed to be doing that, but I'm just so busy. I've just got so much to do. I have this job. I have these three children. I have this wife. I have this husband. I have these things going on in my life. That man was traveling from one city to the next. Business trip, we don't know. Going to visit family or friends. He was busy. He was on a journey. He was headed somewhere. And he

for their edification, to build them up spiritually. We're to love our neighbors, to be agreeable, pleasing to our neighbors for the express purpose of teaching them spiritual truth and helping them come to Christ. That's why we're here. And that's what he left us here to do. As we love people, we'll be pleasing to them. And if we're pleasing to them, we'll have opportunities to present Jesus Christ to them. Who's my neighbor? Identify my neighbor. Come on, tell me. What does my neighbor look like? I'll tell you what he looks like. He looks like someone Jesus died for. John 3:16 says, God so loved the world, he gave his only begotten Son, that whosoever believeth him should not perish, but have everlasting life. World, that guy across the street, that guy at the laundry, that girl that waits on you in that restaurant, every living person you come in contact with every day of your life is a world Jesus died for. What's my neighbor look like? He looks like somebody Jesus died for. He looks like someone who needs Christ. Ephesians 2. Wherefore remember that at the time you were without Christ, being aliens from the commonwealth of Israel and strangers from the covenants of promise, having no hope and without God in the world. Now that's a picture of us before Christ. It's a picture of them if they don't know Christ. That's a bleak picture. Aliens, strangers from the promises, having no hope and without God in this world. Don't see those people as just somebody you come in contact with. See them apart from the promises of God. See them as alien from the love of God. See them as having no hope in this world. See them as lost and dying. That's where we were. That's what we owe them. What's my neighbor look like? He looks like someone who will spend eternity somewhere. John 3:16, we just talked about it. John 3:16 is a verse about life or perishing. It's about life or death. And it's a life and death struggle we're in. I would hate to have to face someone one day who's about to be cast into outer darkness and thrown eternally from the presence of God and have to tell him, I was so sensitive about what you thought of me, I could not tell you what Jesus did for you. What does he look like? He looks like someone Jesus died for. He looks like someone who needs Christ. He looks like someone who's going to spend eternity somewhere. Well, if I'm supposed to love him, how do I love him? One, pray for him. Do you pray for your neighbor? If you call your neighbor or whoever it is you're praying for that's lost by name, it develops a relationship in your heart for that person. And when you see them, you will react to them properly. Pray for them by name. If you pray for your neighbor, God's going to lead you across the street to talk to him. The fervent prayer of a righteous man avails much. God's a God of action. His love is not just sympathetic. His love is not distant. His love turns a spotlight on the object of his love. And as you pray for those people by name, God's going to turn a spotlight on them, and you're not going to be able to get away from it. You're going to pray for them more. You're going to be anxious to see them. You're going to be looking for opportunities to try to help in their life. And you'll be friendly and open to them. Smile, speak, talk. Don't close yourself off because people don't act like you act. Don't close yourself off because people don't act like they want to hear your message. A joyous man is a friendly man. We need to be friendly. We need to be open. And we need to express love with random acts of kindness. I was talking to Pastor Tice, whose church for weeks now has been practicing a whole program of random acts of kindness. Find something to do for somebody that expresses the fact that you care for them if you don't even know them. My goodness, what a liberating thing that would be in your Christian life if you just decide, you know what I'm going to do? I'm going to actually trust God here, and I'm going to love my neighbor. And I'm going to be anything I can be to anybody that comes across my path to try to help them understand, I love you even though I do not know you, because God loves you and he gave my heart love for you. Well, how do you do that? Well, lots of ways. With your PCC sticker in plain view on your vehicle, you pay for the person behind you at a drive-through window. Just ask it on the window. What's their order? Actually, don't ask that question because you might back out of it at that point. Just say, what's the bill on this car behind me? And they'll tell you. Just give it to them.

0: So when they pull up the window, they say, that car ahead of you paid yours. They don't know who you are, but they saw that sticker. Pay for another table at a restaurant. Pick somebody out in that restaurant. You're sitting there eating, just looking around the restaurant. Say, okay, that's a party of eight. Not going to go there. Find a table there. A couple of people, they're out for a night. You can tell it's a couple that are having a good time together. There just seems to be something about them, and you just call the waitress over and say, give me their bill. Now, if you do that, they're going to get up from their table and come over and say, why did you do this? We don't know you. You say, I know you don't know me, and I'm not trying to embarrass you or anything, but I just want to do something nice for you, just by way of letting you know God loves you. Buy a candy bar, a soft drink for the cashier. They're checking you out. What? And you just reach over. They've always got this tempting candy there, you know. Just reach over and grab a piece of that candy and throw it in there and let her check that out. And then when she's through checking it out and you've paid for it, you pick up the candy and hand it to her and say, here, that's for you. Appreciate your service today. Thank you. Appreciate your smile. Bake something and take it to them. Now, say, I don't bake. Well, don't turn this into a culinary crime. If you don't bake, go buy the cookies, put them on a plate, put them in a microwave, and heat them up. And don't go over and tell them you baked them. Just say, here, you got some cookies. Well, let them come to that conclusion, you know. I was baking some cookies, yeah. Not these, those others. But yeah. I want you to have some. Mow their lawn. You're out there mowing your lawn this time of year. That's a heat stroke. While you're out there mowing your lawn, just push your lawnmower right across the street and mow theirs. And they come to you and say, what'd you do that for? I was already hot and sweaty. And you know, want you to have some time off this weekend. You know, just want to do something nice for you. Wash their car. Be careful. Don't scratch it. Wash their car. You're walking through the parking lot. There's an elderly woman struggling with all the cart and her groceries. Go over and help her. Ma'am, can I help you? There's a mom with three kids, and she's trying to get the kids and the groceries and everything else in the car. You say, hey, I had kids. I know what it's like. Can I put these in there for you? Just some random. Do you realize that the entire life of Jesus Christ was a list of random acts of kindness? And we never do anything for anybody. Babysit your neighbor's kids so they can have a date night. Do something for someone. Who is my neighbor? Who was the one who was neighbor? The one that had mercy. And God says, please show mercy. You be the one with mercy. You be the one with compassion. Talk to someone that God's laid on your heart. As we're preaching this message, he's talking to you about this. There's someone God's talking to you about. Someone God is speaking to you about. There's a face. There's a name. There's a picture of somebody you've come in contact with. And the Holy Spirit has laid that person on your heart. And we're having an outreach weekend next weekend. And you need to go to that person with random acts of kindness and pour your heart in their life and try to help heal the wound that is their life. Love thy neighbor. Oh, Father, can you give me another one? I don't like that commandment. Which one do I really have to obey? You love me, God says, and you love them. You be the one who binds up wounds. You be the one who brings people to a place of healing. You be the member of the campus church who understands the life-changing concept, the life-reaffirming concept, the liberating concept of love your neighbor.
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2: Well, I'm so glad to be with you here today on Video Chapel. And I don't know that I've ever done anything quite like this before, where I have tried to address so many people that I didn't have right here in front of me. I count it a privilege to be with you. And today I want to talk to you out of Psalm 138. I want to speak to you today out of Psalm 138 about a subject that you can use right now here in this situation. Specifically, I'm saying this. You can praise God. You can praise Him and you can trust Him. go with me to Psalm 138, or perhaps I'll just read it to you if you don't have your Bible in front of you. But the psalmist David says, I will praise thee with my whole heart. Before the gods, I will sing praise unto thee. I will worship toward thy holy temple and praise thy name for thy loving kindness and for thy truth. For thou hast magnified thy word above all thy name. In the day when I cried, thou answeredest me and strengthenest me with strength in my soul. All the kings of the earth shall praise thee, O Lord, when they hear the words of thy mouth. Yea, they shall sing in the ways of the Lord, for great is the glory of the Lord. Yea, they shall sing in the ways of the Lord. Verse number 6 says, though the Lord be high, yet he hath respect to the lowly, but the proud he knoweth afar off. Though I walk in the midst of trouble, thou wilt revive me. Thou shalt stretch forth thine hand against the wrath of mine enemies, and thy right hand shall save me. The Lord will perfect that which concerneth me. Thy mercy, O Lord, endureth forever. Forsake not the work of thine own hands. As we come to this passage, honestly, the reason that I wanted to come and look at these words today is because I've already had some conversation with students that are here on campus. I've had a few others reach out to me by way of either a text message or an email, kind of maybe struggling a little bit with some of the changes that we've gone through. I would encourage you today that one of the steps that you can take in order to work your way through what's taking place is to praise God. We normally start chapel with the doxology, and you've heard a little bit of it played here already as we've started the chapel today. But the psalmist says, in, if you will, a doxology, I will praise thee with my whole heart. Here it is. We have a psalmist, David, who has been through so many challenges in his life. And I encourage the students that I've talked to here on campus, if you're going through a particular challenge, a particular difficulty, something that you can do, and one student even suggested to me perhaps that it's hard to even know what to pray, take your Bible, go to the Psalms. Pray through one of those Psalms. Take your Bible and identify with the feeling, the emotion that's taking place here. But this psalm here, it specifically is one of praise. And David says, I will praise thee with my whole heart. Before the gods, I will sing praise unto thee. I'll worship toward thy holy temple and praise thy name for thy loving kindness and for thy truth. For thou hast magnified thy word above all thy name. The psalmist is coming before anybody who will hear him and saying, this right here is my testimony. I don't normally do this. I've always dreamed of one day singing a solo in chapel. I maybe even could sing the doxology right now. Praise God from whom all blessings flow. I'm not going to sing the whole thing for you. But if I were to sing that right there, it could be my testimony. No matter what it is that I'm facing right now, I've had to learn some new technology. I've had to learn how to adjust. And by the way, if you're one of my students and there are things that I can still do to help you more, all of us as faculty, we're more than happy to hear what you have to say. And we're all learning as we go. But we have somebody greater than us that we've learned to trust, who's worthy of praise that we can turn to. But I see that David has identified in God something even, I guess, accessible to you and me today that he has learned to trust as well. Look with me in verse number 2. It says, I will worship toward thy holy temple and praise thy name for thy loving kindness and for thy truth. For thou hast magnified thy word above all thy name. With the social distancing that's going on right now, we're even doing this right now in this video. So much of the time that we worship, so much of the time that we gather to praise, it's been separated some. We've had to, many of us, go and sit down in our living room and we watch the service on the television set, or we sit down and we watch our service on an iPad or a computer screen, or some of you even the telephone, or I say telephone, your cell phone. We can look towards God. And looking towards God, looking towards his temple, that's not necessarily something where we physically find ourselves in a location, but instead we look up. We look to God. But David has learned about this God that his words are able to be trusted. He says at the end of the verse, for thou hast magnified thy word above thy name. How can you trust the word of God in that kind of way? Well, because we know the character of God. God is so amazing that we can trust him. He's so true and faithful, and his words, they represent him. David says about that God. And you and I, this is part of the solution. I said that we could praise him, but we can trust him. In the day when I cry, thou answerest me and strengthenest me with strength in my soul. You may not have faced something just like what we're going through right now. But if you'll pause and think, you have the ability to remember things that God has already done for you. For freshmen who might be listening to me, remember the project that you had in English class in that first semester, and you weren't quite sure how you're going to get it all done? Remember the first set of final exams that you went into? God was with you. You say, I'm not sure how to walk through the situation we're going through right now. Well, there again, if you remember what God has done for you, that's what the psalmist David does. He gives him confidence right now in the present. And that focuses us even towards what we'll find as we get to the end of the psalm. David starts out by saying, I'm going to praise God. He says, I remember what God has done for me. But then when we read in verse 3, in the days when I cried, thou answeredest me and strengthenest me with strength in my soul. David recognizes what God's done, but then he says, all the kings of the earth shall praise thee, O Lord, when they hear the words of thy mouth. That word that you and I can trust, and I've already encouraged you to go to the Psalms. That word that you and I can read, David says, when it's proclaimed to all the people, all the kings of the earth even, that they also will praise God because God is worthy of praise. He's demonstrated that he can trust God. And then he says in verse 5, yea, they shall sing in the ways of the Lord, for great is the glory of the Lord. Pause with me for just a moment. God's good. God's great. He's high. He's lifted up. But don't allow yourself to think because I'm so small and he's so great that I don't have any ability to come into God's presence or God wouldn't think about me. Students, faculty, staff, those that are watching, God does care about you. And we read, though the Lord be high, yet hath he respect unto the lowly. God sees you. Right now, wherever you are, God knows you. He knows what you're going through. Yet hath he respect to the lowly, but the proud he knoweth afar off. Think of it like this. The person who needs God and has a relationship with him, he's there for them. The person who's self-sufficient, why does God have to interact? Why does God have to intervene for that individual? Fact is, we all need God. But recognize today that you're in that place. But God would look down and see you. God would look down and God would see me. And the psalmist says in his own particular situation, the troubles that he's facing, though I walk in the midst of trouble, thou wilt revive me. The word revive there is the idea of make alive. You are walking through perhaps some challenges you've never walked through before. God's the giver of life. There are perhaps situations that are going on around you that are literally life and death. Situations that matter that much. Well, the giver of life is the God that looks out for us. Thou shalt stretch forth thine hand against the wrath of mine enemies, and thy right hand shall save me. I don't know if you have particularly an enemy today, but the God who can take down enemies is a God whose right hand, that source of power, is available for you and for me, and he does protect us. He does defend us. All of this, as we've talked about, that you can praise God and you can trust him, culminates then in the prayer of David here in the very last verse. The Lord will perfect that which concerneth me. The word perfect there is this idea of complete. God's going to make everything the way it is that he plans for it to be in my life. God's going to work everything out to conform me to the image of Jesus Christ. God is going to use all of life circumstances that you're going through right now to make you be the person that he wants you to be. The Lord will perfect that which concerneth me. Thy mercy, O Lord, endureth forever. The word for mercy used here is the exact same word back up in verse number 2 that is translated loving kindness. God's loving kindness and God's mercy is the same thing. God loves you. We've heard it before, but I would encourage you. God loves you and he understands what you're going through and he's there for you. The Lord will perfect that which concerneth me. Thy mercy, O Lord, endureth forever. That loving kindness of God, if you will, that embrace of his arms, it endureth forever. And then the psalmist closes the psalm with these words, forsake not the work of thine own hands. Sometimes I wonder even personally when I read this part of the verse, well, if you have that much confidence in God, then why are you now asking God to not forsake you? The issue is one specifically of agreeing with all the things that God's been doing. If you will, and I'm not changing the words of the psalm at all, but the idea is, Lord, may you do it. I give permission for you to do in my life what you're choosing to do. Forsake not the works of thine own hand. Where can we find comfort today? Well, we can find comfort in the fact that you can praise God. It'll get your heart and your mind off of life's situation. And I would encourage you that you can trust him. The psalmist said, the Lord will perfect that which concerneth me. And you could say the same thing. He says, thy mercy, O Lord, endureth forever. The love of God, his mercy, it lasts forever. He's made it possible for you to know him. And then he says, forsake not the work of thine own hands. Lord, may you go ahead and do it. That is my prayer today.
1: 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This is Rejoice Pulpit.
3: Amen. I'll tell you what, why don't we start tonight? Let's do something a little different. Why don't we start tonight by looking at the maps in the back of your Bible and turn to something that has the life of Christ. And let's look at the Sea of Galilee, the Knesset, for just a moment in your Bibles. And I want you to locate in the north-northwest corner of the Sea of Galilee, a place called Capernaum. And let's just look at where we're talking about, where Peter went fishing in the story we're going to read. I was just thinking, as Anthony and Andrew were singing, though, what a great illustration of doing things in the flesh. You know, as they began to sing, obviously the sound system wasn't on their microphone. And you know, that's what it's like without having the Holy Spirit work in your life. And as soon as the sound came on, the power, and by the way, I thought it was kind of interesting the song they were singing too. They were talking about weakness, and it came right on then in the power. But I just think that is interesting, you know. I mean, you don't have the power of the Holy Spirit in your life. It's like singing in the Crown Center without the sound system on. That's about the same parallel there. If you look with me, you see the city, Capernaum, about 20 miles southwest of Capernaum is Nazareth, and of course that's where Christ's hometown was. However, for most of his earthly ministry, Capernaum was really considered his hometown, his home village, and because they received him at Capernaum, they didn't in Nazareth. There's a synagogue in Capernaum where Jesus taught that is still, you can go today, and the same bricks or the same stones on the floor at the synagogue of Capernaum are the same ones that date back 2,000 years. So they may have been the same ones that Christ taught on. The synagogue is interesting in Capernaum. It was purchased and bought by a centurion who we know later on in the scriptures was the centurion who had his servant healed. He was a great friend of the Jews, and he had this synagogue built in Capernaum. Peter's home was there, and Peter's mother-in-law's home was there as well. I think Jesus spent a lot of his time with the disciples in this place of Capernaum, and it was in the northern part of the Sea of Galilee. Down a little bit southwest, Magdala in that area, and before you get to Tiberias, is probably where the disciples came from, Peter, James, and John, in that area. Peter really, again, coming from Capernaum. But along that coastline is where our story is taking place tonight. So if you take your Bibles now and turn to Matthew chapter number 17. Matthew chapter 17. The Sea of Galilee is below sea level. I believe it's about 267 feet below sea level. And it is surrounded like a bowl with mountains and hills all around it. Storms can come up on it very easily. We're not talking about one of those storms this evening, but it is a beautiful lake. It's called a sea, but it is a freshwater lake, the Knesset. And we're going to look at Matthew chapter 17, maybe a story you're familiar with, but maybe you've never heard a message on before. Matthew chapter 17, we're going to begin reading at verse number 24. Matthew 17 and verse number 24. And when they were come to Capernaum, they that received tribute money came to Peter and said, doth not your master pay tribute? He saith, yes. When he was come into the house, Jesus prevented him. In other words, he went to him first, saying, what thinkest thou, Simon? Of whom do the kings of the earth take custom or tribute? Of their own children or of strangers? Peter saith unto him, of strangers. Jesus saith unto him, then are the children free. Notwithstanding, lest we should offend them, go thou to the sea and cast a hook and take up the fish that first cometh up. And when thou hast opened his mouth, thou shalt find a piece of money. That take and give unto them for me and thee. Our text is found in that little phrase at the end of verse 26 and the first word of verse 27. Then are the children free, notwithstanding. I'd like to preach a message tonight I've entitled, A Mark of Maturity. Father, we come to you tonight and we pray that your word would speak to our hearts. Oh Lord, the practicality of this message is so great. The need for this message is so great. And the desire for the Holy Spirit to take this truth in the hearts of those that are with us tonight in the Crown Center is also great. Father, I'm no better than Andrew and Anthony without your power. Lord, we need the power of the sound system, but we need the power of the Holy Spirit to convict hearts. Lord, I believe today, tonight I speak to a church family that are mature believers, and hopefully to freshmen and sophomores that are with us tonight who are also mature enough to handle this meat. Lord, may they not choke on this message tonight. I pray, Father, it'll give them great nourishment for their spiritual lives. I pray, Lord, that the freshmen are here now prepared to receive this. I pray that young Christians in our church will not choke on this message, but will begin to chew on it. May they not get offended. And Lord, we'll talk about some areas that will take a mature believer. May the Holy Spirit work the things that we talk about today in our lives. We pray this in Christ's name, who has given us freedom. Amen. So often we talk about spirituality, and what is spirituality? A young lady dates a young man, and she wants a spiritual young man. Is it found in the size Bible that he has? How many verses he can quote? How often he goes on Christian service? What is spirituality? Is it the age that you receive Christ as your Savior and you've been saved for 10, 15 years in the Lord? Is it a degree from a Bible college? What does it mean to be spiritual? Well, tonight we will not cover all of the things it means to be a spiritual, mature believer. Matter of fact, this would make a great series. I don't know if I'm going to go through it from this point on, or I'm just going to every once in a while give marks of spiritual maturity. I'm just going to give one tonight. We're just going to talk about one area that if you are a spiritual individual and a mature Christian, this will be in your life. Let me say a couple other things. One, he which is spiritual judges all things. If you're looking for spirituality in a young lady, in a young man, in an individual, this will be a mark that you can say that spirituality, that person is a mature believer. Young Christians will choke on this food tonight. Young Christians cannot handle this. But if you're mature, it's going to be something you're going to be able to sink your spiritual teeth into and gain spiritual protein for the muscles to grow. This is meat tonight. I hope you can receive it. That kind of meat will take a great practicality to apply. I think this is a great principle coming into the summer for you to glean as well. Let's look at what we're talking about tonight in these short four verses that are mentioned in Matthew. This is the only gospel that mentions this story. Now, one that may not understand these verses and understand what was being asked Peter might say, well, obviously Matthew covers this one because Matthew's the tax collector. So therefore, he would record this story. But that would be an incorrect assumption. The reason why it's recorded in Matthew is written to the Jews. We are not dealing with a Roman tax here. We're dealing with a religious tax. A religious tax that was specifically to the Jews. We'll look at that. I want you to see three things tonight. I want you to see the meaning, the maturity, and the miracle. First of all, I want you to see the meaning of what's going on here. And when they were come to Capernaum, they that received tribute money came to Peter. This is not what Matthew used to do. Matthew received taxes for the Roman government. This was tribute money for the temple in Jerusalem. And when they were come to Capernaum, they that received tribute money came to Peter and said, "Doth not your master pay tribute?" Now, it's kind of interesting the words that are mentioned here. Master, your master, pay tribute. For religious leaders like rabbis and other masters were exempt from having to do this. But it's interesting that they asked Peter. Now, Peter wants to defend his man. Peter wants to defend his leader. Peter, just a couple chapters previous to this, it says, "Thou art the Christ, the Son of the living God," up in the northern part, even north of Capernaum, in a place called Caesarea Philippi. So he's, you know, this is his Messiah. This is his Yeshua HaMashiach. And he wants to defend him. And he says, yes, it's right to pay tribute. My Messiah will pay tribute. Peter, again, like he often does, is speaking before he's thinking. Now, what I want you to do, which you maybe have never seen before, is hold your place in Matthew 17 because we're coming back. But I want you to understand the meaning of this. Take your Bibles and turn to Exodus chapter 30 because I want you to see what was being asked to be paid here is found in Exodus 30. It goes all the way back to Israel in the wilderness, and it was a tax that was given for the tabernacle. Now, much of what was paid for that was used in the tabernacle was given as gifts. Much of the gold, really all of the gold, the linen, all of the badger skins, these type of things, were given as gifts. However, in Exodus chapter 30, we see that there was a tax for the tabernacle. In Exodus chapter 30, verse 11, we won't spend a lot of time explaining all this. It is somewhat complex. But listen, as we begin in verse 11, "And the Lord spake unto Moses, saying, When thou takest the sum of the children of Israel after their number, then shall they give every man a ransom for his soul unto the Lord. When thou numberest them, that there be no plague among them when thou numberest them. This they shall give every one that passeth among them that are numbered, half a shekel after the shekel of the sanctuary. A shekel is 20th gerahs. A half shekel shall be the offering of the Lord." That's what these Jews were collecting in Capernaum for now the temple, no longer the tabernacle. "Everyone that passeth among them that are numbered from 20 years old and above shall give an offering unto the Lord." Now this is a good verse. "The rich shall not give more, and the poor shall not give less than half a shekel, when they give an offering unto the Lord to make an atonement for your souls." A little bit later in our story tonight, we're going to find out a little bit more about the poverty of our Savior Jesus Christ on this earth. But one thing that's interesting about this tax, it didn't matter if you were rich or you were poor, you paid the same amount, which is a great picture of our salvation. Everyone has the same payment of sin that must be paid for. And it isn't that people who sin a lot have more to be paid for than people that sin a little bit. Christ's blood covers it all, and the payment is the same for all. And that's a great verse. Verse 16, "And thou shalt take the atonement money of the children of Israel and shall appoint it for the service of the tabernacle." And see, they never stopped doing this. In other words, this was tribute money in Matthew chapter 17 for the running, the administration of the temple. The things that were done in the temple had to be purchased. There had to be things. And anyone 21 years and older, a male, had to pay this tribute money unless they were a religious leader and they were exempt from it, which Jesus would have fit that. So this is a biblical command here. This is not those traditions of men of the Sabbath. And by the way, that's going to come into be important here in just a few moments. Because we do know that there's times that Jesus doesn't obey what these people have as traditions. They eat on the Sabbath. They don't clean their hands the ceremonial way on the Sabbath. So we know that Christ did some things that got these people upset. But it's interesting here, he does exactly what they want him to do. And then it continues on. By the way, it's a great ending here. And shall appoint it for the service of the tabernacle of the congregation, that it may be a memorial unto the children of Israel before the Lord to make an atonement for your souls. Now, back to Matthew chapter 17. So now, and when they were come to Capernaum, they that received tribute money, that would be the Exodus chapter 30, this is not Roman tax money. This is a religious tax that was given to the temple at Jerusalem. Tribute money came to Peter and said, doth not your master pay tribute? He saith, yes. And when he was come into the house, Jesus prevented him, saying, now here's the last part of the meaning. Now we know what the tax was. Now let's find out if Jesus was exempt. What thinkest thou, Simon? Of whom do the kings of the earth take custom or tribute? Of their own children or of strangers? Now the Lord's going to teach Peter a little lesson here. Peter, just a little while ago you said, thou art the Christ, the Son of the living God. Flesh and blood didn't reveal that unto you. I told you that. But you claimed that I was the Son of God. You claimed that I was deity. That I am a child of the King, the Son of God. Well, let me ask you something, Peter. Who pays taxes? The children of the King or strangers that are in the kingdom? Well, Peter, this is a no-brainer, and he gets the right answer. Peter saith unto him, of strangers. That's right. Jesus saith unto him, then are the children free. In other words, I want you to know, you've said that I'm the Son of God. I'm a child of the King. I am exempt from paying this tax to the temple in Jerusalem. For the temple of Jerusalem is my Father's house. That's my Father's house. I'm exempt from this. Now that becomes very important because there's a truth that Jesus is trying to teach. That truth is a mark of maturity in the life of a believer. The next word is incredibly important because we live in a Christianity today that says the children of the King are free. The children can do whatever they want to do. We have Christian liberty. We have freedom. We're not under the law of Exodus chapter 30 any longer. We are now the children of God. Do you not understand that we are under grace now? There are no laws that hold us down. Even Jesus says, are you a stranger or are you a child of the King? Oh, I'm a child of the King. Now, this is going to take maturity from this point on. This is a mark on whether or not that young man that you're dating really has spiritual maturity. Let's find out if your parents are really spiritually mature. Let's find out how you're doing. Notice what Jesus says. Then are the children free, notwithstanding, lest we should offend them. Go thou to the sea, and cast a hook, and take up the fish that first cometh up, And when thou hast opened his mouth, thou shalt find a piece of money. That take and give unto them for me and thee. Well, that, by the way, is a great picture of his redemption. But isn't this interesting? Jesus does not have to pay this tax. Jesus is not under the obligation of Exodus chapter 30, because the temple in Jerusalem is his Father's house. But he shows a mark of maturity that we see so little of today in our Christianity. That mark of spirituality that you don't offend a brother with your Christian liberty. And this is a great truth here. Christ will pay this not to be an offense. Now again, hold your place in Matthew 17 because we're coming back for the miracle. But as we continue to study the maturity, take your Bibles and turn with me to 1 Corinthians chapter 8. 1 Corinthians chapter 8, Paul deals with this exact same principle of maturity in 1 Corinthians chapter number 8. And I begin reading in verse number 9. 1 Corinthians 8 and verse number 9. But take heed lest by any means this liberty of yours become a stumbling block to them that are weak. That word offense in Matthew 17, Greek word scandalize. To be scandalized. To make someone fall into a trap. To make a brother cause them to fall back into sin. Here in 1 Corinthians 8, we have stumbling block. But take heed lest by any means this liberty of yours become a stumbling block to them that are weak. For if any man see thee, which has knowledge, sit at meat in the idol's temple, shall not the conscience of him which is weak be emboldened, in other words, encouraged to eat those things which are offered to idols? He's going to go against his conscience because of what he sees you do. And through thy knowledge, okay, you got it all straight. You can eat of this meat. You know better. You're mature. And through thy knowledge shall the weak brother perish for whom Christ died. But when ye sin, so against the brethren. Notice who the sin is against. It's against the brethren. You know, you stop and think about it. That's quite a statement there. Don't we normally think we sin against God? Ultimately, all sin is against God. Against thee only have I sinned and done this wickedness. But isn't it interesting here? You don't find too many passages like this in the Bible. Sin against the brethren and wound their weak conscience, ye sin against Christ. This is a real mark of maturity. When you take on the responsibility, not only of your own walk with the Lord, but there is a responsibility taken here that you don't cause someone else to sin. And then verse 13 is the key. Wherefore, if meat make my brother to offend, there's our word scandalize again, I will eat no flesh while the world standeth, lest I make my brother to offend. Now, this takes some maturity. Because we're not dealing with areas that we're not exempt from. We're not dealing with areas that bother our own conscience. We're dealing with areas, like it says in Matthew 17, oh, this is beautiful. Then are the children free, notwithstanding, lest we should offend them. We're going to go ahead and pay this. We're going to pay this tax. We're going to do this. Because we're not going to offend them. Now that is not our Christianity today. Our Christianity today is about our rights and what we can do in Jesus Christ. And it takes a mature believer to say, I'm not going in that movie theater. Doesn't matter what I believe. Someone see me going to that movie theater, they have no idea what I'm going to watch. They have no idea what I'm going to see. I have no idea the influence that I could have. I'm not going to talk about movies. I don't know that a weaker brother might say, well, man, they went to a Christian college and they watched these kind of movies. Well, why couldn't I watch these kind of movies? You know what? I'm not going to wear that t-shirt that says that has that silly statement on it. I think it's kind of cute, but you know that little statement on it, whatever it might be. Because someone may take offense to that. You know, this is mature Christianity. I'm not going to wear those things. I'm not going to put that on. I'm not going to wear that because it may offend someone. You know, I think the latitude of the music that I could listen to goes from here to here. But you know what? On this end, someone may fall off into some music that would put them back into rock music. I'm not going to listen to that music. Now you see, this takes a mature believer. See, the immature believer says, hey, I got rights. Man, alive, here we go with the legalism again. Here we go with, man, don't you know we are children of the King? But I see a very mature Christ in Matthew 17 when he says, then are the children free. Oh, you are. Notwithstanding, lest we should offend them, go thou to the sea. You're going to pay this. Now, some of you are, you're choking. This is too meaty for you. You're not there spiritually yet. But you know what? You ought to be. You ought to be. And you know, you go to most Christianity across the world, and you find Christian believers in South America, and you find Christian believers in Eastern Europe, and you'll find that they understand this principle a lot better than American Christianity. And you know what? We sure support a lot of missionaries, and we'll put the money in the offering plates for missionaries. But when it comes to mature Christian faith, man, we still got our thumbs in our mouth. We're still sucking on our thumbs. Some of you, it has been amazing, some of the notes I got about the Passion movie. It just showed baby Christianity. It showed such an immaturity. Some of the notes that I've seen and read, there is such an easily offendedness. You know what? We need to be spiritual. And Jesus here says, then are you children are free. There's no question about that. There's no doubt about that. Notwithstanding, we're not going to do certain things. Whether we have the exemption or not, there's another principle here. And that principle is, I don't want my brother or sister to stumble. Now, always, you know, and again, people are choking right now. Oh, man, I can't stand this. Oh, boy, you're going to get another letter. And a big question always comes, and it, you know what, though? This is a legitimate question. This is a very legitimate question. Jim, you can't close this message right now. How far does this go? I mean, how far do you take this? And I want you to know that that is an extremely legitimate question. Because is it not true that Christ did offend people? Is it not true Christ did offend people in what he did? By the way, you're in Matthew 17. Look back at Matthew 11. Hey, guess who he offended? I mean, he even offended some really good Christians, like a guy named John the Baptist. Look at Matthew chapter 11. Look what it says in Matthew chapter 11, verse number 2. Now when John the Baptist, had heard in the prison the works of Christ, he sent two of his disciples and said unto him, art thou he that should come, or do we look for another? Whoa, John, what happened with you? You're the one that says, behold, the Lamb of God, which taketh away the sins of the world. Now you're saying, are you really him or not? Well, I'll tell you what happened. He got offended. Well, what did John get offended about? John didn't think he ought to be in prison for living right. And he got offended because Jesus wasn't the kind of Jesus he thought he was going to be. So is he going to start looking for another Jesus? Matter of fact, look down at verse 6. And blessed is he whosoever shall not be, guess what the next word is? Scandalized, offended in me. We see that same word we just saw in Matthew chapter 17. So you know what? Jesus did offend people, didn't he? I mean, boy, I'll tell you this. When he didn't go by some of those Jewish traditions, boy, some people got all mad about that. So if you are sitting here and you really do desire to be a spiritual, mature Christian, and you say, Pastor, I'm with you. I really am, and I understand what you're saying, and it is time that I start growing up, but I do have a legitimate question. How far do you go? Well, now we go back to Matthew 17. This is a difficult question. And the Holy Spirit's going to have to guide you. But there are a couple things I might have seen in this passage that might help us. One thing you do have to say, at this point, it had a biblical basis. Exodus 30 is where this tribute came from. So it wasn't a man-made thing. There was a biblical basis. He was exempt from it, but it did have a Bible basis. Maybe that could help you in the guidance of how far you go. There may be some things that you may say now as a believer in Christ, as a child of God, that you would not be under, but is there a biblical basis behind it? Then you need to go along with it. Now, I mentioned the thing about movies, okay? Well, Ephesians chapter 5 talks about have not fellowship with the works of darkness. There are some biblical things, abstain from all appearance of evil. There would be some biblical basis to some things, so you say, you know what, I'll give that up. Here would be another thing you could use. His time wasn't yet. You know, there's going to come a time after Christ dies on the cross and he says, it is finished. Guess what? Exodus 30 is done. There's going to come a time where you don't have to make this tribute anymore because there's no longer a temple that you go to anymore. Your body becomes the temple of the Holy Ghost, and the Holy Ghost comes in and dwells inside of you. But his time hadn't come yet. So Jesus doing this, in other words, there's a point where you can also say, well, how far do we go with this, Pastor Shetler? Well, here's a thought. You know what? Right now, I think I just need to put this away. There may come another day where maybe I'll listen to that. I may do this. I may go there. I may have this in my life. But you know what? Right now is not the time. It doesn't mean that I'll never do it. It doesn't mean I'll never do it again. But you know what? Right now is not the time. So that's another way to look at this. I think that it influences Christ here. His hour had not come. He says, Peter, notwithstanding, lest we should offend them, go thou to the sea and cast in the hook. We're going to go ahead and do this. And it leaves a good example and testimony. And that's important. So I will tell you, the answer to the question is a difficult one. How far do you go, Pastor? Well, you're going to have to allow the Holy Spirit to guide you. 1 Corinthians chapter 8. By the way, 1 Corinthians chapter 8. And then also, let me give you 1 Corinthians 10. The page over. 1 Corinthians 10, 23. All things are lawful for me, but all things are not expedient. They're not good for my journey. All things are lawful for me, but all things edify not. Here we have another principle. Is this going to build anyone up? Is this going to help anyone? No. Then you know what? I don't need to do it. Or maybe it is, I need to do it. So it takes a mature believer to come to Matthew chapter 17. We're not talking about paying your income tax here, okay? This isn't the passage that deals with, you know, well, Jesus paid his taxes, Matthew 17. No. This was a tax for the temple. This is a religious tax that was given out of Exodus 30, and Jesus is absolutely exempt. This has nothing to do with Caesar here. He deals with that in Jerusalem in his last week on this earth. Render unto Caesar that which is due to him. But that's not what this is talking about. This is about Christian liberty. This is about not offending other brothers and sisters in Christ. And I just want to tell you this, college students, and really I'm glad we have the freshmen and sophomores here. Hopefully juniors and seniors have a little more maturity. And I hope that our campus church folks are chewing on this right. But you know what, freshmen and sophomores, I want to share this with you tonight. When you go back home after a year or two at Bible college, there are children in your home church that will idolize you. There are young ones back in your church that think you're it. The sun rises and falls on you. They want the shoes you have. They want the clothes you wear. They want everything. They want to be just like the college kid that went down to Pensacola. They want to be just like you. There's junior hires that are just all about what you are. I mean, whatever you do, whatever you listen to or whatever, there will be teenagers in your youth group that you, and by the way, there'll be peers. You've got to have some maturity about you. It is time to start taking some meat and chewing it. This is a mark of spiritual maturity. The average Christian today, not the average, the average disciple. This is a mark of the average disciple in the Bible. But the average Christian today in America, man, they're choking on this kind of stuff. They have a hard enough time even restraining their own lasciviousness, let alone being concerned about someone else's conscience and being an offense to somebody else. They're only about a Christian liberty that can do whatever they have their rights to do. But you know what? You all need to be more mature than that. And it's time to grow up. Well, finally, we're almost out of time, but finally, I want you to see the miracle, because the miracle really is great here. We see the meaning, we see the maturity. Let's talk a moment about the miracle. Notwithstanding, lest we should offend them, go thou to the sea and cast a hook. Now, I want to tell you, this is the only time in the entire Bible that we see someone fishing this way. Whenever you see these fishermen, man, they're casting out nets. This is not the way Peter normally fished. And cast a hook and take up the fish that first cometh up. And when thou hast opened his mouth, thou shalt find a piece of money. That take and give unto them for me and thee. Now I want you to know something. I reprimanded and admonished Peter earlier in this story because he spoke too soon. But I got to tell you something. This guy's got a lot of faith to go down to to Capernaum, down to the shoreline of the Sea of Galilee, and throw out a line and says, I'm going to catch a fish, and inside that fish's mouth is going to be a silver coin. I mean, this is unbelievable. And he throws it out, and sure enough, first one he catches. And by the way, it's a miracle that a fish can have a hook and a coin in the mouth at the same time. I mean, this is an incredible miracle. And that the first one that he catches, and then that it's the exact amount that he needs for Jesus to pay his tax and him. It's exactly the amount that's needed for both of them to pay their tax. And this is a great story. Now, I'll tell you something else that's really good about this miracle. Is what Jesus does in the miracle, provides the fish, provides the money, but what he tells Peter to go and do. And just an aside for a moment in this message, this is a great point about taking exams. God, help me. Oh Lord, I need, you think the silver in the mouth of the fish is something? What I need, Lord, in chemistry is greater than this miracle. But you know what? You need to take your hook and line and get down to the lake and start getting some note cards and start studying. You better do your part too. You see, the fish didn't swim up and go, spit it out. Peter had to do his part. And there was no miracle that was ever going to occur until Peter did his part. And you know what? We all want the supernatural hand of God, but we all have to do our part too. There's a part that we had to play in. I mean, if you think about it, this is such a crazy thing. But by the way, does it not also show not only his power, but his poverty? This is a very small amount. And obviously, because you can remember from the Exodus passage, that it doesn't matter if you're a rich man or a poor man, you pay the same amount. So you know it's got to be a low amount. And it is. It's like we're dealing with like a half a shekel here. This is a very small amount. Jesus doesn't even have that. You know, I think sometimes we don't realize the poverty that our Savior was in, and yet he was the person of Christ. For your sakes, the Bible says he became poor. Our Savior lived in poverty when he was on this earth. He didn't even have the money to pay this tribute. But in a miraculous hand, it is provided, is it not? And I just love, and again, this kind of gets away from the mark of maturity, but I got to tell you, what a great truth. It says, find a piece of money, that take, and give unto them for me. And it could have stopped right there, right? I mean, that chapter could have stopped right there and you had a period right there and everything would have been fine because it was all about whether or not Jesus would pay the tribute money. But I love how it ends. For me and thee. Peter, you're going to do this too. And I've already taken care of the cost. And doesn't that go right back to our point? When you realize what Christ has done for us, we say, you know what? I don't have to go there. I don't have to do this. Now, I've got just a couple minutes, and it really is only going to take a couple minutes. We ran out of time on Easter Sunday morning, but you know that passage in 1 Corinthians 15 that we memorized? And it says that little phrase, we are of all men most miserable. And I went over it really quick, but I'm sure you don't even remember it now. And I didn't get into it. But you know what? I really struggled with that passage. That was a hard passage to memorize. But I struggled with it in understanding that. Because I've often thought, you know, isn't Christianity like, if I was going to be any religion on this earth, even if there wasn't a resurrection, I'd pick Christianity. Of all men most miserable. But then, you start thinking about that. You know what Paul's thinking about? Paul was shipwrecked. Paul was beaten. You know, Paul had some sacrifices.

In Christianity, we look at 1 Corinthians 15 and we go like, I don't understand that at all. Christianity wouldn't be the most miserable way to live if the resurrection didn't occur. It'd be good that we were honest and lived by the morals. You know what? It's because most of us never picked up a cross before. Most of us have never said, I'm not going to go to that movie because it'll offend somebody else. You never given anything up. You've never sacrificed. You've never suffered. So for you, it's like 1 Corinthians 15, of all men most miserable if Jesus didn't rise from the dead? Well, I don't know if I'd go that far and say that, Paul. Well, that just is an indication of what kind of Christianity you have. Because it says right here, then are the children free? You are free. Notwithstanding, we're going to have to say no to some things. Because there's some young kids back in the church that you go to back in Pennsylvania. There's some young kids there. They're watching everything you do. And so you know what? You say, no, I'm not going to do that. I'm not going to say that joke. I'm not going to do that skit. I'm not going to sing that song. I'm not going to wear that thing. I'm not going to listen to that music. I'm going to give that up for their sake. That is a sign of a mature believer, a mark of maturity. This is a great little story. And when they were come to Capernaum, they that received tribute money came to Peter and said, doth not your master pay tribute? He said, yes. And when he was come into the house, Jesus prevented him, saying, what thinkest thou, Simon? Of whom do the kings of the earth take custom or tribute? Of their own children or of strangers? Peter saith unto him, of strangers. Jesus saith unto him, then are the children free. I don't have to pay no tax. Why'd you tell him that, Peter? I'm exempt, for I am the Son of God, and the temple is my Father's house. Notwithstanding, though, Peter, lest we should offend them, go thou to the sea and cast a hook and take up the fish that first cometh up. And when thou hast opened his mouth, thou shalt find a piece of money. That take and give unto them for me and thee. Father, first of all, I want to begin by saying thank you to allowing your son to live in poverty for my riches. Father, I don't even think we even completely comprehend the poverty that our Savior went through on this earth. And Father, he did that so that we could have riches and glory. Our Savior gave up it all so that we could have it all. Father, may these college students begin to become mature enough to do what's right and not offend other people. Father, may we have some take their thumbs out of their mouth and stop being babies and start growing up and being mature believers. I pray that young ladies dating young men who aren't mature, I pray they'd break it off. They're not spiritual, they need to break it off. I pray that young men dating girls, maybe back at their home church or here on this campus, that aren't spiritual, that don't see these marks, they're going in a different direction. Father, may we have spiritual maturity on our campus. And then, Lord, for the campus church members that are here tonight, I pray that there'd be spiritual maturity in their life. Father, this isn't a message that we need to make a decision in this auditorium about. This is a message we need to make a decision about this coming summer. Father, I have asked today that the Holy Spirit would take these four verses in Matthew 17 and put them in our hearts all summer and all of our lives. And Father, may we take the meat and be able to chew and digest. Father, there may be even people here tonight that have misunderstood what meat means. Not necessarily intellectual assent of a deeper nature, but that it's going to take some deep maturity to apply in their life. So Lord, may we not have anyone choking tonight, but may we have those that take what they've received and grow up. And Lord, start with this pastor, because there's probably things in my life that I have offended and caused other brothers to be scandalized. And I ask, Lord, that you would show in my heart what I should and should not do. Not that I'm not exempt, but that I would never want a brother or sister to fall because of my life. And I pray that be true for these folks that are here tonight. Thank you, Lord, for coming at midweek. I know that I know these students have a lot of projects and a lot of exams to prepare for. But Lord, there is something even bigger than their academics. It's their spiritual journey for you.
And Lord, I pray they'll pass that to

0: best, with colors and with a statement that you'll say, "Well done, thou good and faithful servant." May we look forward to hearing those words from you as we show maturity on this earth. In Jesus' name we pray. Amen. You're dismissed.
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2: Well, good morning. Take your Bibles and turn with me to the book of 1 Thessalonians. Take your Bibles and turn with me over to the book of 1 Thessalonians. And we're going to be looking in chapter 2. 1 Thessalonians chapter 2. As you make your way over there, some of you may remember that I preached from this general passage of Scripture last year. I'm not going to preach the same message as last year. This happens to be one of my favorite passages in the Bible. 1 Thessalonians chapter 2, and we're looking at verses 1 through 13. When we come to this passage, we're looking at one of the most autobiographical passages that Paul wrote. We get to see into his heart for ministry, and we want to look at some of that here this morning. Have you ever felt the frustration of somebody telling you, you need to do what's right? Somebody coming along and challenging you, you need to get busy, you need to be doing what God wants you to do, but at the same time have the frustration of not exactly knowing how? Well, I grew up in a church, and I would say very many positive things about the church that I grew up in. I got saved as a result of the bus ministry in that church. I got saved as a result of the efforts of people who love the Lord, and they taught me so many things that are with me to this day. But I remember having some frustration. The frustration was along these lines: God hates sin, now stop it! I didn't quite know how to. I was looking for that step. I was looking for that way of taking what I've heard and putting it into practice. Well, what does it look like? How do I do that right now? Well, I would submit to you, based upon the passage of Scripture that we're about to read here in just a moment, that God wants His children to have a heart for service. God wants His children to have a heart for service. You might ask, well, what does it look like if I were to do that? And I would suggest to you that the life of the Apostle Paul provides three examples in 1 Thessalonians chapter 2, verses 1 through 13. And as we read the Scripture, we want to address this morning a message entitled, "The Heart of a Servant." 1 Thessalonians chapter 2, we'll start reading in verse number 1. "For yourselves, brethren, know our entrance in unto you, that it was not in vain. But even after that we had suffered before, we were shamefully entreated, as you know, at Philippi. We were bold in our God to speak unto you the gospel of God with much contention. For our exhortation was not of deceit, nor of uncleanness, nor in guile. But as we were allowed of God to be put in trust with the gospel, even so we speak. Not as pleasing men, but God, which trieth our hearts. For neither at any time use we flattering words, as ye know, nor a cloak of covetousness, God is witness. Nor of men sought we glory, neither of you, nor yet of others, when we might have been burdensome as the apostles of Christ. But we were gentle among you, even as a nurse cherisheth her children. So, being affectionately desirous of you, we were willing to have imparted unto you not the gospel of God only, but also our own souls, because you were dear unto us. For you remember, brethren, our labor and travail, for laboring night and day, because we would not be chargeable unto any of you, we preached unto you the gospel of God. Ye are witnesses, and God also, how holily and justly and unblameably we behaved ourselves among you that believe, as ye know, how we exhorted and comforted and charged every one of you, as a father does his children, that ye would walk worthy of God, who hath called you unto his kingdom and glory. For this cause we also thank we God without ceasing, because when ye received the word of God, which ye heard of us, ye received it, not as the word of men, but as it is in truth the word of God, which effectually worketh also in you that believe." Father, in these few moments that we have this morning to look to your word, our prayer would be that our hearts would be open. I'd ask that you would take the word of God as it's shared here in these moments and make it practical. May we be able to walk out of this room this morning being able to be servants for you. We thank you for what you accomplish, and we again ask for your strength in these moments. In Jesus' name, amen. It might be self-serving of me to get up here and say, I'd like to share with you some tips on how you could be better servants, and then try to encourage you to come and work with all of us in camps, in one of our camps in youth outreach ministry. But we also know that we've recently had presentations about mission trips. We know that there are all kinds of opportunities that you're going to have presented to you this year. Some of them are opportunities for ministry right now with Bible clubs. Some of them are opportunities of ministry when you go back home at Christmas break. There's all kinds of opportunities right here in the campus church that you could get involved in. But sometimes you hear somebody say, you need to be a servant. You need to be a servant. I would suggest to you that God wants his children to have a heart for service. And you ask, what does that look like? Well, let's look at three examples that the Apostle Paul presents to us here in the passage. The first example we're going to find starts out in verse number 1 and goes through verse number 6. For yourselves, brethren, know our entrance unto you, that it was not in vain. I would suggest to you, if you have a heart for service, you'll faithfully steward the opportunities for service. If you have a heart for service, you say, well, what does it look like? How do I know what it is? What should it look like? Well, if you have a heart for service, you'll faithfully steward opportunities for service. And Paul starts out by saying that when he went to the church at Thessalonica, it was not in vain. He very much had a purpose. And I would suggest to you that it was on purpose. What we know about Paul when he went to this church, and I love the story, we find it back in the book of Acts. We find that Paul shows up and he doesn't get to spend but maybe 4 whole weeks with the church of Thessalonica. And when we read the letters that Paul writes to that church, it seems like they hardly are doing anything wrong at all. In fact, it's hard to find a direct rebuke to the church at Thessalonica. Paul only got to be with them for 4 weeks, and he talked to them about so many things. He shared with them the knowledge of who Jesus Christ is. He talked to them about the rapture. He talked to them about last things. He talked to them about how to live a life. He shares even his testimony with them and what it's like to be involved in ministry and caring. I would submit to you that Paul, as an example of a servant, was very much taking the opportunities presented to him, and he was doing them on purpose. We read, for yourselves, brethren, know that our entrance to you, that it was not in vain. It's on purpose. But even after that, we had suffered before and were shamefully entreated, as you know, at Philippi, we were bold in our God to speak unto you the gospel of God with much contention. There was opposition, of course. But Paul was energetic in his approach. His attitude was one of wanting to take and take the message that God had given to him and share it with other individuals. He didn't know when he first went to the city that he wouldn't be able to be there very long, but he eagerly embraced the opportunity. And he talks to them about Philippi. If I can remind you of the days that Paul and Silas were in jail in Philippi. Many of you likely remember the story of the Philippian jailer and how he is about to take his own life because of an earthquake that happens in the middle of the night. Paul and Silas, they're there with a whole bunch of other prisoners. And Paul calls out as the man runs to the jail to make sure that everybody's still there. He knows that the Romans would take his life if he allowed his charges to go. And so, stop. Don't kill yourself. We're all here. After having been so mistreated, Paul and Silas were singing in the jail at night. Paul has not been treated very well in this part of the world. He comes to the city of Thessalonica, ends up not being treated much better. He identifies that, but even still, he's looking for the opportunities, and he's making the best of every opportunity that's presented itself. I might just wonder out loud here these few moments if there are opportunities that are coming along and whether or not you're taking advantage of them, whether you're being a good steward of the opportunities that presents themselves. We're asking the question today, what would it look like if you had a heart of service? Well, a heart of service is one that recognizes the opportunities, is a good steward of them. Paul says, starting in verse 3, for our exhortation was not of deceit, nor of uncleanness, nor in guile. All three of these words, they kind of function together. Paul likely is responding to some of the challenges that have been made about his ministry. In Paul's day, it was not uncommon for somebody to make their way as an itinerant speaker of some kind to go into towns and maybe take advantage of people. They might be religious speakers, or they may be others that are going into town, traveling teachers, try to draw a crowd to themselves to see what they could get out of them. And Paul wants the group to understand that he's coming with a purpose, and that purpose does not involve him trying to take them, him trying to get money from them. Our exhortation was not of deceit. There's no error. There's no wandering around. There's not any trickery that's involved here. He says, nor of uncleanness. There's no impure motive. Sometimes we'll take advantage of opportunities that are presented to us, but we don't do it out of a heart of service, but instead we take advantage of those opportunities because we get something out of it. Paul says, that's not me. Nor in guile. There's no deception. There's no fake practice. Perhaps we have some folks here that enjoy going fishing. I don't know that I've done a lot of freshwater fishing. I do enjoy saltwater fishing when I get a chance. Occasionally I'll go out to the pier at Pensacola Beach, and there at the pier, go out there. My favorite lure to use is what they call a gotcha lure. About this long, has a couple of treble hooks on it. I like the chartreuse tip. First thing in the morning as the sun's coming up, cast it out there. And for those of you who are bass fishermen, you're kind of taking the rod and you're going like this as you're bringing it in. And in this motion right here, as you bring it in, it takes that lure and it makes it dart this direction and this direction, this direction and this direction, kind of a walk the dog type pattern. In Spanish mackerel, early in the morning, they see that little flash on that thing and they go right after it. Oh, it's a lot of fun to watch them come in. Every once in a while, there'll be a bigger fish that's now chasing the fish that I have, and that's fun too. Well, when I throw that lure out there, there's a little bit of deceit on my part. I want that fish to think, hey, that'd be good. That looks like something I'd like. And then, gotcha, as the lure's name implies. Paul said, when I came, that's not the way I did it. I came and I laid it out here. I came on purpose, and I laid out my purpose before you. I hope that it's clear, even though some folks would be accusing me of being here for ulterior motives or ulterior reasons, I know that this is an opportunity that God gave me to serve Him. This is an opportunity God gave me to serve you, and I'm here to please God. He says, verse 4, but as we were allowed of God to be put in trust with the gospel, even so we speak. So what would it look like if you had a heart of service? It suggests we see an example here that you would faithfully steward opportunities for service. He goes on to say, but as we were allowed of God to be put in trust of the gospel, even so we speak, not as pleasing men, but God, which trieth our hearts. He's stewarding the message that he presents by also recognizing that it's important that he pleases God, not that he pleases men along the way. For neither at any times use we flattering words, as ye know, nor a cloak of covetousness. Again, not that deception, not that secret way of where we're trying to get things from people. Have you ever had somebody, maybe it's happened already today, but have you ever had somebody come up to you and they're telling you all kinds of nice things about you? Wow, you look sharp today. Hey, have I ever complimented you? About the third time somebody is paying you some kind of compliment like that, you're wondering, what's up? What do you want? What do you want? Well, Paul said, when I came to you, I came genuinely. When I came to you, I didn't come throwing some things that are out there. I didn't throw some things that might work. There are lots of skills that a person can learn in this life to maybe get a cell. There are lots of skills that you could learn potentially to be able to get along with people. I was attending a John Maxwell event here several years ago, downtown Pensacola at the Bay Center. And when I was at that event, he started talking about the things that you do and whether or not you're doing them for your benefit or you're doing them for somebody else's benefit. And when you use a little trick on somebody and you get the benefit from it, he called that manipulation. And I don't remember what he called it when the things that he was doing were positive. In my mind, I tried to rework it a little bit. You need to make sure you have the right motive, and you certainly don't want to be tricking somebody into something, but you want to create an eager want in them. And I align that more with discipleship. Paul came. He was winsome in the way that he presented the truth. But the Apostle Paul was not trying to manipulate them. Even more so, he says in verse 6, "Nor of men sought we glory, neither of you, nor yet of others, when we might have been burdensome as the apostle of Christ." I wasn't coming to you so that I could get something out of it. I've suggested to you that when you want to know what it looks like to be a servant, if we look at Paul's life, if you had a heart of service, we'd say you would faithfully steward the opportunities for service. May I suggest to you, don't miss the opportunities that God gives to you. Don't miss the opportunities that are taking place around you here this week. Don't miss those opportunities for service. I'd also say, don't serve for your benefit, serve for the benefit of others. If you're wisely stewarding those opportunities, you're not doing something so you get something from it. You do something so that you can give. You're doing something so you can give of yourself. I would suggest to you, we look back to that word in verse number 3, where Paul says, "We are bold in our God to speak unto the gospel with much contention," that Paul did have some contention. Paul did have some troubles. Don't quit in spite of criticism. Don't quit in spite of criticism. That's what being a servant looks like as you faithfully steward opportunities for service. What would it look like if you had a heart for service? Well, we've read these first 6 verses and said if you had a heart for service, you would faithfully steward opportunities for service. But starting in the next set of verses, verses 7 through 10, if you had a heart for service, you would gently love those who are in your care. You would gently love those who are in your care. Look with me down, starting in verse 7. "But we were gentle among you, even as a nurse cherisheth her children." I gave you some objects the last time that I was at this passage of Scripture, and they were pictures of how you can serve. Well, Paul uses here the nurse that cherisheth her children. You might think of a mother who has a brand new baby in her arms. It never gets old to me when I see a mom with a brand new baby. I mean, there's something about maybe you will be around the nursery sometime here in these next couple of weeks. Maybe you'll be out in a grocery store and you'll hear that cry, that unique cry that's just usually only heard by a baby that's only a couple of weeks old. I don't want to sound too funny. It's almost like the billy goat sound or the stutter in the voice. It's not quite super loud yet. You can hear, that's an infant, but that's a newborn. And then you see the mom's face. And Paul would even go on to talk about a father. You see the father's face? "But we were gentle among you, even as a nurse cherisheth her children. So being," verse number 8, "affectionately desirous of you, we were willing to have imparted unto you not the gospel of God only, but also our own souls, because you were dear to us." This being a servant, not only does it look like somebody who's faithfully stewarding the opportunities of service, but if you had a heart of service, you would gently love those who are in your care. We're talking about something here that is quite intimate. You know what? I care for you. As a matter of fact, I don't know everybody that's in this room. Truth be told, I don't know most of you in this room. But I would suggest to you that I have a heart for you. I would suggest, if we had opportunity, and I have some of you in our Sunday morning Bible study, I have had the opportunity and have some of you in classes, I have a heart for you. And you should have a heart for the people that you work with, an opportunity to give of yourself. Paul says, "We were willing to have imparted unto you not the gospel of God only." By the way, that is the greatest gift that you could ever give, the knowledge of who God is, but also our own souls, because you were dear to us. Paul goes on to talk about, "But ye remember, brethren, our labor and travail." There's a work that's involved in being a servant. There's hard work that's involved. In fact, if you're working with people, you might even get worn out. Any of you ever go to spend some time with somebody and, wow, you're tired after being with that person? Being with that person, it just takes it all out of me. Now, there are lots of situations that you could find yourself in, but if you're a servant and you're investing in people, giving them the love and the truth of who God is, if you're showing people that there's hope in this world when they place their faith and trust in Jesus Christ, when you come to the place where you lay it all out there, you, if it were possible, would give yourself for them. When you're investing in people, when you come to the end of the day, there's a good chance that you're going to be worn out. If you had a heart for service, you would gently love those that are in your care, and that's hard work. For verse 9, you remember, brethren, our labor and travail, for laboring night and day, because we would not be chargeable unto any of you, we preached unto you the gospel of God. In Paul's particular case, because he loves the people so much, he's not asking them to give him an offering. Come on, he's the Apostle Paul. He can take up an offering if he wants to. But he doesn't ask them for anything. In addition to investing himself in people, he works on the side as a tent maker. He has a trade where he's able to support himself. In fact, sometimes we'll say when a preacher, a pastor is working in a place where the church itself doesn't financially have enough to meet all of his needs, and he takes on a job on the side, well, he's tent making. Well, that comes from this place where Paul is not living based off of what the church gives him or this very new group of people that become a church. Instead, he comes to them. He's covering his own financial responsibilities. And he's doing all of it, putting the extra labor, putting the extra effort in it, because he wants to invest in someone. He wants to invest in something that's worthwhile. Paul says specifically about that. He says, verse number 10, you're witnesses. And God also, how holily and justly and unblameably we have behaved ourselves among you. You can't make an accusation of how I took advantage of you. What would it look like if you had a heart for service? You would gently love those that are in your care. You'd not be taking advantage of them. You give of yourself. You'd be willing to sacrifice. And then somebody says, yes, but Dr. Davis, you don't understand. I'm shy. I may not understand your particular situation, but I'll be the first to admit to you, I'm an incredibly shy person. If you had asked me when I was in high school about whether or not I'd ever stand in front of a crowd of this size right here, you know what? I'm not sure I could have imagined it. I knew that God wanted me to preach. There was only one big problem. I was scared to death to be in front of an audience. This is kind of a big one. Well, how do you work through that? Well, there certainly was some training along the way. But part of it was learning how to simply prepare and trust God, and then also have something in your heart that you believe that God wanted shared with somebody else. Throughout the years when I would teach preaching classes, I would occasionally have somebody trying to preach in a preaching class who was kind of scared, or they're kind of nervous, or kind of had a hard time. Maybe they're a really quiet person, certainly a shy person. Trying to show them what it would feel like to stand in front of a group of people and be able to express themselves with a little bit more energy than the, well, as we're here today, how do you do it? I would have an activity where I'd have them get up in class after I found out something that they're really excited about, something they were passionate about. For me, it's the Miami Dolphins, all right? And this year's a good year, kind of, I hope. You find out something that they're passionate about, something they care about a lot, and then ask them to share that with us in the class, something they care a lot about. Paul had a message that had been given to him to God, and he wasn't carrying a Bible that looks just like my Bible, but he had God speak to him, and he's writing letters to these churches of the message that God's given to him, and it burns in his heart. Mark this down. Passion overcomes shyness. Passion overcomes shyness when we're servants. If you had a heart of service, you would gently love those who are in your care, and passion will drive you to accomplish things that you might not accomplish otherwise as you seek to serve God. God wants his children to have a heart of service. What does that look like? Well, if you had a heart of service, you would faithfully steward opportunities for service. You would gently love those who are in your care. And then finally, I'd suggest to you, starting in verse number 11, if you had a heart of service, you would purposefully build up the ones you've been called to teach. You would purposely build up the ones you've been called to teach. Start looking with me at verse number 11, and we read these words, "As ye know, how we exhorted and comforted and charged every one of you as a father doth his children." Ye know how we exhorted, urged, and comforted, help pick up the pieces, if you will, and charged, demonstrated how to be successful, and again, are bringing that urgency to it as a father doth his children. The goal is not just to teach. The goal is to get you to do it. As your servant, you're not just trying to show somebody else how to do it. You're showing them how to do it so that they can do it too. That's what the servant does. That's the heart of the servant. Time to time in a homiletics class, or maybe in a class when I've tried to teach somebody how to create a Sunday school lesson, I don't know how to do that. And some of you are writing papers for your Bible classes, or you're having to put together a devotion for a speech class or something. I've frequently tried in my mind to go back to some rhetorical processes. And I would teach this, that what you want to do when you stand up is explain. Explain how what you're saying, big thought, comes from the Bible. And then we would talk about making sure that you were able to interpret line by line, make sure that people understand what the passage says, and then illustrate. That's when you paint some type of picture that makes sure that everybody's on the same page and everybody knows what we're talking about. And then application. There's a difference between what it says and what that means, and then how you put it into practice in your life. Application. But then the exhortation part is at the end. It's kind of like the question, will you do it? Dad comes along and he makes sure you understand, hopefully. He makes sure that you have the pieces together, and then he becomes that great encourager as he wants you to do it. And he even asks you, are you ready to do it? Would you like to do it? If you have a heart for service, you will purposefully build up the ones you've been called to teach. So that's what Paul does here in verse number 12. We read that ye would walk worthy of God. So why is Paul doing this? So that those that he's teaching can walk worthy of God. You want to be a servant? Invest in others and teach them so that they have the ability to walk worthy of God, who the passage says, who hath called you into his kingdom and glory. Paul wanted those that were listening to him to get it right. For this cause also, he says in verse 13, thank we God without ceasing. Because when ye received the word of God, which ye heard of us, ye received it not as the word of men, but as it is in truth the word of God, which effectually worketh also in you that believe. He says, I get great joy when I hear that you've done what you're supposed to do. For this cause, thank we God. You know what, Lord, thank you for the opportunity. And look what those individuals are doing. Not because I was great, not because I did something, but you know what, God, because you're good, and because you're great, and because your word works. It works that way in life. Personally, I get far greater joy when I find out, when I hear that somebody is doing well, necessarily, than I take even if I do something well. I take far greater joy when somebody that I've had the opportunity to invest in then takes that truth. Maybe they're smarter than me. Maybe they grow even greater than anything that I've been able to teach them, but they're successful in it, and to God's glory, they're able to do what God has called them to do. This call to be a servant, if you had a heart for service, you would purposely build up the ones that you've been called to teach. Teach people how to do what you do. Not so that you can glory, but so that God can glory. Show them how to do it. Teach them the truth. Praise and encourage them when they get it right. Sometimes we're pushing. Come on, a little bit more. Pushing, a little bit more. Pushing, a little bit more. Pushing, a little bit more. Don't forget, when progress has been made, one step, two steps, three steps, to stop along the way and say, hey, folks, you want to look back a minute? Look at what God's recently done in your life. Let them praise God. Let them be encouraged as they see that God has done great things in their lives. Get more joy out of seeing someone else be successful than if you've done it yourself. I've submitted to you multiple times here this morning that God wants his children to have a heart of service. Paul faithfully stewarded his opportunities for service. He gently loved those who were in his care, and he purposely built up the ones he had been called to teach. He had a heart for service. The question I ask you is this: will you make the choice today to have a heart for service?
1: 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It is vital that we give attention to our families while we can. And it is especially important to give attention to what God says in His Word about our homes. For the next few moments, let's join Scott Pauley as we open the Scriptures and find God's message for your family.
3: The beautiful home is not the one with no problems, perfect people, and every want fulfilled. It's not the one where husband and wife always get along and children always do what is expected of them. That's not the beautiful home. The beautiful home is the one where broken people, sinners, like Adam, like Eve, like their children, realize their own responsibility to stay right with God and right with one another. There is no perfect family. There is no perfect home. Even the perfect family fell. And so we return to our portion of Scripture in the book of Genesis. It's so rich and wonderful. I don't want to move on yet. In our last study, we discussed the fact that Eden was not enough. You know, we're living in a world of so much discontent. And we'll talk more about the principle of contentment and the practice of it as we will weave through the pages of Scripture, because it comes up again and again and again. But here it is initially with even Adam and Eve. They had it all and still were not content. So the question is this: if one more thing or some other person or a better circumstance is not the answer, what really makes home complete? What makes it whole? What makes it what it ought to be? And the answer to that question is found right in the passage. Now, we read the first seven verses of Genesis 3, but listen to verse 8. And they heard the voice of the Lord God walking in the garden in the cool of the day. You see how God's voice comes? And his voice is seen as active. The voice is walking. God is on the move. God's always on the move. God is always passing by, making himself known. And the Bible says, and Adam and his wife hid themselves, and here's the phrase, from the presence of the Lord God amongst the trees of the garden. Now, it would be comical if it wasn't so sad. Do they really think they can hide their sin with fig leaf aprons? Do they really think they can hide from an all-seeing, all-knowing God behind the trees? The answer, of course, to that is no. God is everywhere. God sees and God knows. And even when God asks them in a moment, Adam, where art thou? When he says, who told thee that thou wast naked? When he said, did you eat of the tree I commanded that thou shouldest not eat? All these question marks God asked them. God is not really asking for information. He already knew. He's asking for confession. He wants them to say it. God doesn't ask us for information. He already knows. He knows everything. He just wants you to say it, to agree with him, to acknowledge your sin. It's what he's always wanted. Truth in the inward parts. That's what David said. But here's the phrase that has captured my attention in Genesis 3, verse 8. What were they hiding from? They were hiding from the presence of the Lord God. What made Eden, Eden? It was the presence of the Lord God. See, I don't believe that this was the first time God ever came walking through that garden in the cool of the day. I think he came regularly. In fact, I think every other day they had run to the voice, toward the presence of God. This was the first day they hid. This is why this day was distinct and different. That's why this day was tragic. See, everyone is either running toward the presence of God or away from the presence of God. Everyone is either attracted to the Lord's voice and call, or they're repelled by it. Because, in the words of the prophet, your sins and iniquities have separated between you and your God. On this day, something had come between them and their Creator. You remember, the context here is a garden. All through the Bible, the garden is symbolic of a place where God loves to meet with his people. For example, you'll remember the Song of Solomon, the setting of Song of Solomon, the bridegroom and the bride in love with one another. Where do they meet? In the garden. In the New Testament, our Lord very frequently went to the garden to pray and commune with his Father. It was in the garden where he revealed himself after his resurrection to those who loved him most. So the garden is symbolic as a place of fellowship. Our home is to be his garden, where every beautiful thing grows and where we fellowship, where we meet with him. Friend, if that's going to happen, we're going to have to keep everything out of the garden that would hinder his purpose. Weeds grow too easily in the garden of our home. So you got to work at it. You got to get out of the garden the things that should not be there. And then you must have times each day where you meet with God in the garden. You see, God came in the cool of the day to meet with them, to speak to them. Oh, I love this picture. God wants to speak to you individually and collectively. God wants to commune with your family every day. It's not just on the Lord's Day. Every day is a Lord's Day. God wants to minister to your family today. He wants to speak to you. He wants you to speak to him. We'll talk more about the family altar and family worship, but it shouldn't start at the church house. It should start at our house. By the way, if we keep the presence of the Lord in his rightful place in our homes, it'll keep all these other ugly, awful things out, because there's not room for both. Christ will crowd everything else out. Adam had to learn to stay close to God. Eve had to learn to stay close to God. Don't miss this. It's not enough to try to stay close to each other. You have to stay close to God. And as we grow to love him more, we learn how to love each other more. And as we learn to stay close to God, God keeps us close to one another. This is what we learn from this first family. Look, think about them. They had a meaningful purpose. God had given them dominion. They had a beautiful place to live, the garden. They had bountiful provision, everything they needed. They had loving parameters. God said, this is the one tree you can't eat of. They had wonderful partners. They had each other. They had the divine presence. And friend, that was the greatest thing of all. It is the presence of our God. Now, let's not leave it on a negative note today, because thank God the Lord didn't leave them there. After he asks them the questions and calls them to confess, what does he do? Well, certainly he tells them the consequences of sin. But if you come down in Genesis chapter 3 to verse number 21, the Bible says, "And to Adam also and to his wife did the Lord God make coats of skins and clothed them. They were naked a moment ago, now they're clothed. They were ashamed, now they are covered." Have you ever pondered Christ in Eden? See, the Holy Spirit was there. He didn't begin on the day of Pentecost. No, in Genesis 1:2, he's moving on the face of the waters. And we know the Father is there, our great Creator, but the Lord Jesus is there. Christ was in the Garden of Eden. He was present as the Creator by whom all things were created and for whom all things were created. He's pictured here as the sacrifice, the innocent dying for the guilty, the covering for our nakedness. And of course, he's promised in Genesis 3, verse 15, the first promise of Messiah in the whole Bible right here to a family. Genesis 3, 15, "I will put enmity between thee and the woman, and between thy seed and her seed, it shall bruise thy head, and thou shalt bruise his heel." The Lord looked the devil in the face and said, the Messiah is coming. And Christ is promised here as the victor. Oh, friend, Eden is a reminder that when God could have abandoned fallen humanity, when God could have wiped his hands and said, enough, I'm done with you. No, instead of doing that, he chose to step into that brokenness and make it over again, make it whole again. Aren't you glad God doesn't wait to fix it all to show up? He steps right in the middle of the mess. Why? Because only he can fix it, number one, and number two, because then only he will get the glory. The only thing that makes home complete is the presence of the Lord, God in his rightful place. Would the Lord be welcome at your house today? Would you throw out the welcome mat to him today? Would you say, Lord, come into our home and take over. You be in charge and make our home what you want for it to be.
4: For more resources for your marriage and family, visit us at etj.bible and click on the Take the Next Step link, where you'll find many Bible resources that will strengthen your marriage and equip you to raise your children in the ways of the Lord. We highly recommend Scott's book, New Testament Marriage. In it, you'll discover timeless biblical principles from the husband and wife team, Aquila and Priscilla. And these principles are very applicable to your marriage today. From all of us at Enjoying the Journey, thanks for listening today. And until next time, we pray that you will enjoy the journey.

0: This is Rejoice Pulpit. Up next, a sermon from the former pastor of Campus Church, Dr. Joel Mullenix.
1: What manner of man is this, that even the sea and the wind obey him? Those words came from the lips of the disciples of the Lord Jesus Christ as they stood in great fear, looking at Jesus, wondering about him. And that question had been asked or expressed in many different ways in the early ministry of the Lord Jesus Christ there in the region of Galilee. When Jesus had healed the man who was paralyzed and had said to him, "Thy sins be forgiven thee," it was asked about Jesus, "Who does he think he is? No one can forgive sins except God." That was a question regarding the identity of Jesus. And an air of hostility began to develop toward the Lord Jesus Christ against him. And when the disciples found themselves struggling for their very lives in that terrible storm on the Sea of Galilee, and had come in their frustration and their anxiety to the Lord Jesus Christ, who was asleep on a pillow in the back of the boat, Jesus had simply stood and had said, "Peace, be still." He rebuked the wind, and the waves lay down flat before him. And Jesus' very own disciples expressed that question regarding the identity of Jesus. They had believed on him, but they had not yet begun to really understand, really, who this was in all his greatness. His name is Emmanuel, God with us. In the Gospel of Mark, Jesus refers to himself time and again as the Son of Man, an Old Testament designation for the Messiah who would come. Emmanuel, God with us. And so as Jesus began his ministry on this earth, so many raised questions regarding his identity, many in unbelief, others just wondering at him. And that really is the issue. That's the issue for you today. Really, who is Jesus? It is interesting to me as we continue our studies in the Gospel of Mark, that there is one group which never misunderstands who Jesus is. They recognize him quickly and readily, and they acknowledge him for who he is. And as we begin today in Mark chapter 5, Jesus and the disciples had landed their boat on the other side of the Sea of Galilee. They're in the country of the Gadarenes. This is the eastern shore of the Sea of Galilee, down in the regions where the Golan Heights are located, as we speak of them today. A country with a lot of sharp hillsides and bluffs. And as Jesus and his disciples came out of that little ship, we're told in verse 2, immediately there met him out of the tombs a man with an unclean spirit, who had his dwelling among the tombs, and no man could bind him, no, not with chains, because that he had been often bound with fetters and chains, and the chains had been plucked asunder by him, and the fetters broken in pieces, neither could any man tame him. And always night and day he was in the mountains and in the tombs, crying and cutting himself with stones. A very sad, terrible situation. And we know immediately what the problem is because the Bible tells us that he had an unclean spirit. When you come across that term unclean spirit in the New Testament, that is often a synonym for a demon-possessed person, a demon, an unclean spirit. And here is this man who is in such a pathetic shape, totally helpless as far as his own condition is concerned, because he had an unclean spirit. Too often we forget that the Scriptures teach us that we wrestle not against flesh and blood, but against principalities and powers. We are wrestling in this great fight for the Lord Jesus Christ against powers which are beyond men and women who are around us. And we sometimes, as believers in the Lord Jesus Christ, tend to forget about that, or even make light of it, or perhaps more often just ignore it. But the Bible is true. And when Jesus came in his earthly ministry 2,000 years ago, one of the things he came to do was to rescue men from unclean spirits. Now, he came to die. That was his purpose in coming. He came as the Lamb of God to give his own blood, to give himself as the sacrifice for our sins, yours and mine, so that we would not have to pay the penalty for our sins facing the wrath of God. He took that for us. But as Jesus went about his ministry there in the land of Israel, he healed many people. He had such compassion on them. And what a wonderful thing that was. He raised the dead back to life again. What a wonderful thing that was. The Bible also tells us that he came to rescue men and women who were possessed by unclean spirits. Already in our short study in the Gospel of Mark, we have seen this time and again. Sometimes you may have read over it very quickly because there were not many words given to it. If you'll remember, on that first Sabbath in the synagogue there in Capernaum, Jesus rescued a man from a demon, from an unclean spirit. And the Bible told us, we did not stop there, but the Bible told us that that evening, as the people came to where Jesus was, there at the house, he cast out many unclean spirits. The Scripture just states that and passes on. But when we come to Mark chapter 5, Almighty God gives us a great deal of information about this matter of Jesus' ministry regarding these unclean spirits. And I notice immediately as we see this man come out to meet Jesus, there are several things that immediately become apparent to us regarding this unclean spirit, and I think regarding unclean spirits in general. Notice, first of all, that this man who had an unclean spirit led a life of isolation. He was not a part of society. He interacted from time to time with society in violent ways, but he did not have friendship and companionship. This evil spirit which possessed him caused him to be isolated from the fellowship of other men and women. He came to Jesus out of the tombs. He was living there in the region of death. Unclean spirits are not friends of men and women. They are the enemy. And one of the things that this man experienced was isolation from fellowship with other people because of this unclean spirit. You'll notice also that no man could bind him, no, not with chains. He would simply rip them apart. Possessed with this unclean spirit, he had great power, far beyond the power of any normal person. And that is often the case with those who have unclean spirits. And so he would simply tear his fetters in pieces. Verse 4, no man could tame him, no man could heal him. Medicine did not do him any good. This was not a physical ailment which he had. This was the enemy, an unclean spirit, unclean spirits who had possessed him. And you'll also notice that always night and day, there in the mountains and in the tombs, he was crying and cutting himself with stones. He was a man who was loud in his torment. Others did not want to be around him because of the sounds which came from him, because of the loudness. And he also did himself harm because of this unclean spirit. He would cut himself. And so the first thing that I think we as God's people ought to take note of is that we wrestle not against flesh and blood, but against principalities and powers. There is a spirit world, and because we do not see it with our eyes, sometimes we forget that, but the scripture teaches that there is a spirit world. We know where these unclean spirits come from, these demons. The Old Testament teaches us that the one who is their leader, their master, the one whose name is Satan or the devil, was a created being of God. In the Old Testament, it's recorded for us that Satan's name was originally Lucifer, and he had a privileged place there in serving God in heaven. He apparently held the place which is occupied by the cherubim today, who move up and down in the throne of God in the book of Revelation, chapters 4 and 5, crying, "Holy, holy, holy Lord God Almighty." What a privileged place to serve God, closest to God, in the very throne of God. And in the Old Testament, we're taught that Lucifer, as this special angel created of God, was created for the purpose of serving God there in the throne of God. The Bible tells us that he moved up and down amidst the stones of fire, a beautiful picture of the throne of God. He was created with all the wonderful things to use in worship for God. He was beautiful as God's creation. He was one who was gifted and equipped for music, and he had that wonderful place of service. But the Bible also teaches us that the day came when his heart was lifted up and he determined that he would be God, that he was greater than God. What a terrible sin that is. But it's a sin which is common among us today. And I speak carefully because we are all, myself included, tempted toward this sin. It is the sin of pride. It is the sin of thinking more highly of ourselves than we ought to think. And that was the original sin of Lucifer there as he served God in the throne of God. I will be the one who will be God. And so God cast him out of that place of wonderful service in heaven. And when we come to the book of Revelation, we discover that in his rebellion against God, he drew with him a third of the angels of God. Created beings. Now that's an important point. Lesser than God. Created by God, who is greater than they are. But a third of these angels followed Lucifer in that rebellion. And the scripture says his tail, he's spoken of as the dragon there in Revelation, drew a third of the stars of heaven with him.

demons, these fallen angels, are in captivity today. They're kept in that place which is called the abyss or the bottomless pit, or more commonly we know of it as hell. Hell is occupied by unclean spirits today. They are in captivity. There are others in other locations. We know, for example, from the book of Revelation, from prophecy, that there is an awful, evil angel who is kept bound in the Euphrates River for a particular hour, on a particular day, in a particular month, and a particular year, when he will be loosed at the command of the Lord Jesus Christ to wreak havoc and devastation upon this earth in judgment. And so we know the location of some of these unclean spirits, but there are others that God has permitted in his great wisdom somehow to roam this earth. And as Jesus and his disciples landed their little ship there in the country of the Gadarenes, they met a poor man, a man who was in desperate condition, a man created by God, a descendant of Adam, God's creation. And this man was in desperate condition because he was afflicted by these unclean spirits. And he's described there, but I noticed that in verse 6, when he saw Jesus afar off, he ran and worshiped him and cried with a loud voice and said, "What have I to do with thee, Jesus, thou Son of the Most High God? I adjure thee by God that thou torment me not." For Jesus had said unto him, "Come out of the man, thou unclean spirit." And so these are the unclean spirits. We discover in just a moment that their name is Legion because there are so many of them which possess this man. And these unclean spirits possessing this man, when they see Jesus through this man afar off, they know immediately who he is. Isn't that interesting? There's this great controversy regarding who Jesus is. And the Pharisees have said, "He does his work, he casts out unclean spirits by Beelzebub, the prince of the devils, Satan himself." That incidentally tells us something about unclean spirits. There are many and there are ranks of them. There is order there. There are commanders, and at the top of the list is Satan himself. And so these Pharisees, in their wicked rebellion against Jesus, had accused him of doing the things which he did by virtue of Satan's power himself. And Jesus, of course, he accepted their argument that there are ranks among unclean spirits. Satan, Beelzebub, the prince of the devils, Jesus acknowledged that with his response. He simply responded, "If Satan fights against himself, his kingdom," he has a kingdom, "will be divided." And he warned them about that terrible sin of giving credit to Satan of the work of the Holy Spirit, through whose power the Lord Jesus Christ carried out his ministry. But now, when Jesus comes face to face with this legion of unclean spirits in this man, they recognize him. They have already been defeated by Jesus. They once resided in heaven, and they had been cast out with their leader Satan in their rebellion. They fear Jesus. There is no mockery of Jesus here. There is hostility, there is anger, there are hard words, but there is no mockery of him. The very demons know who Jesus is and acknowledge him immediately. And when they saw him, they said, "What have I to do with thee, Jesus, thou Son of the High God?" He is Jesus, the Son of God. They don't question that point. He is their creator.

0: And they are saying to him, in essence, why are you here? What have we done that brings you here? They don't want him around. They don't want to be near him. They know who he is. And then they say to him, I adjure thee by God that thou torment me not. We'll come back to that in just a moment. That's a very important thing which they said. But Jesus turned after he had said to this unclean spirits, come out of the man, thou unclean spirit. Jesus then turned to the man. And I don't sense at all in this passage that Jesus raised his voice, that Jesus got out of control in any way whatsoever. I think very quietly. I believe as I read this passage with deep compassion, with great pity, Jesus looked at that man who was possessed and he asked him, what is thy name? But the unclean spirits speak up. They answer because they control the man. And they say, my name is Legion, for we are many. And he besought him, this unclean spirit speaking through this man, that Jesus would not send them away out of the country. Now, I find that very interesting in two points. Here is a man that the rest of society has turned out. They want nothing to do with him. He is dangerous. He cannot be controlled. We're told in the other Gospels that he is running around naked, without clothes. Society wants nothing to do with him, but Jesus loved him. Jesus had come to help sinners who would turn to him. And so Jesus said to him very tenderly, what is thy name? But the demons are there and they answer, and they say to Jesus, don't send us out of the country. And in the Gospel of Luke, we're told that they said, don't send us into the deep, the abyss, hell. They knew their destiny if Jesus did what they deserved. They would follow many of their colleagues into that place called hell. There is a real place like that, you know. The Bible says a great deal about it. Jesus, in his ministry on this earth 2,000 years ago, spoke more about hell than he did about heaven. Why? Because men and women born into this world as sons of Adam are headed to that terrible destination. And Jesus came so that we don't have to go there. And Jesus cared. And so he spoke of hell, because hell is a real place. And the Bible tells us that God prepared hell not for men. He prepared hell for the devil and his angels, for Satan and these unclean spirits. But because man has sinned, because Adam sinned, all men follow the devil and the unclean spirits into that place called hell, which was never made for men. Unless men come to Jesus, the sacrifice who paid for our sins, and call upon him and ask him to please save, and Jesus will. Let me ask you an important question. I ask this in nearly every sermon I preach because it's the most important question in all the world. Have your sins been forgiven by God? Or do they still stand between you and God? I'm speaking to some who've never come to Jesus Christ. Perhaps you never really knew who he was. Perhaps you've not heard of him before. There are others who've heard of him many times, but you've just kind of pushed it away and ignored it. Dear friend, if there's something stirring in your heart, something of interest in this, that's the Holy Spirit calling you to Jesus. And if you will, right now, in your heart, You don't have to make a formal matter out of it in some audience somewhere. You can, right there in the quietness of your heart, in your own mind, call out to Him and tell Him, I know I'm a sinner. I come short of the glory of God. And I believe that Jesus died for me in my place, and I'm asking you, Lord Jesus Christ, to please save me. Wash away my sins with your blood. If you will, believing on Him, call on Him and ask Him, He'll save you right now. There is a place called hell, and Jesus does not want men to go there. And these demons knew about that place. They ask Him, don't send us out of this country. Don't send us to the abyss, to the deep, to hell. Let us do something else. And so they ask Him in verses 11 and following, if they could enter into a great herd of swine that were feeding nearby. Now stop for just a moment. That shouldn't have been. This was land under Jewish control. The law, the Old Testament law, forbade the Jews from having anything to do with swine, with pigs. And here they were in business, in the pig business. Even if these were not Jews, we don't know who owned these swine. They very well may have been Jews. Even if they were not, the Jews were permitting that to take place there in the land which they controlled. In disobedience to the Old Testament law. And here these unclean spirits begged not to be unbodied. It seems that unclean spirits want some kind of an instrument to use for their work on this earth. And so they many times possess men and women. But rather than be sent to hell, these unclean spirits begged Jesus to permit them to go into the bodies of the swine. And Jesus gave them permission. As a matter of fact, the Matthew account of this tells us that Jesus just said, go. And so they left this man and they entered into the swine. And look at verse 13. And the herd ran violently down a steep place into the sea. They were about 2,000 and were choked in the sea. And so these unclean spirits had no pigs even to possess. And based on the fact that they felt threatened with hell, I would guess that they were banished at that moment to the abyss, to the deep, to hell itself, since the pigs died. And so the man who had been possessed with this terrible unclean spirit, with the name of Legion, for they were many. Verse 15 says, the people of the country came to Jesus, and they saw him that was possessed with the devil and had the legion, sitting and clothed, and in his right mind, and they were afraid. And they saw it, told them how it befell to him that was possessed with the devil, and also concerning the swine. So they hear the story. And something very sad happens. These citizens of this region of Gadara are more upset over their economy than they are over one poor man who had been possessed of this legion of unclean spirits. And so they want Jesus to leave. And you know what Jesus did? He left. Jesus will not stay where he's not wanted. I would not brush him away today. Jesus is kind and he is gentle, and he will not force his way upon you, but he loves you and he cares for you and he wants you to be saved and set on the road to heaven. But these people sent him out of the country. I do want you to see another thing about this man who is now whole, who has been healed. That is, he has had this unclean spirit legion cast out of him, when the people of the town see him, one of the things which is so different about him is that he is clothed. He has his clothes on. I think that is one of the signs of a society or a culture which is going down into degradation, is unclothing among the people of that society. When you see some of the cultures of the world that we sometimes, and I'm not sure that we should do this, but in trying to identify them, we speak of them as third world cultures. One of the characteristics many times is a lack of clothing. And my heart is so grieved as I see our beloved country, America, today sinking swiftly into degradation. And one of the things you see more and more is this lack of concern about proper modesty and about clothing. It's not only a problem on the streets and in the malls, but also on television, in the media, in the magazines, and it is glorified, and that is a sure sign of a culture which is sinking into degradation. Dear saints of God, be careful with that. We are to be different from the world. We're to be dressed properly in a holy sort of way. That does not mean that one cannot look nice, dress nice. It does mean one should dress. And my heart grieves as I see our nation. And then I want to issue one other word of caution, because I speak especially to so many young people today, college students. You and I need to be careful about this matter of demons, unclean spirits. Another sign of the sinking of a culture into degradation is the increasing seeking out of mediums. And when you see a reference to a medium, you need to understand you are seeing a reference to an unclean spirit. Those are demons which speak through those folks. And today in our land, we even see references to those high up in our culture, in our government, who seek counsel from mediums. All that is seeking the advice from Satan and his hordes. College students have nothing to do with that. Don't make light of it. Don't make jokes about it. It's very dangerous. You have one who lives within you, if you know Jesus Christ as Savior, who is greater than the one who is in the world. And that's God Himself, the Holy Spirit. But these powers of darkness are strong, and they would trip you up and destroy your Christian testimony if they can, and they have many times, through the temptations which they bring your way. Now, I do believe with all my heart, if you know Jesus Christ as Savior, you are possessed by God. The Bible makes that clear. You are in the hand of the Lord Jesus Christ, whose hand is in the hand of the Father. So you need not fear being possessed by the devil or by a demon, but you need to be afraid of messing around, fooling around with things. Don't even laugh and engage in activities like Ouija boards. That's dangerous. Christians need to stay away from that. Some who are listening to me may think it's a little humorous. That's because you don't understand. That's because you do not understand the fire which you may be playing with just by thinking it's humorous. But live your life filled with the Spirit of God. He is greater than he that's in the world. And I see this man who was now clean. He was in his right mind, his sins forgiven, and he wants to follow Jesus. Isn't that wonderful? He wants to go with Jesus. Now, Jesus did not permit him to do so, but Jesus gave him a task. He told him, "You go home and you tell your family and friends what wonderful things the Lord Jesus Christ has done for you. Oh, my dear friend, that is God's commission to you. You know what he was telling this man? We use terms like this that sometimes people don't understand. He was telling this man to go witness to people. All that means is go tell others what Jesus has done for you so they will come to him also. And so he sent this man back home to be a testimony, an illustration, a story of the good things that Jesus can do. Do you know Jesus? Then love him with all your heart. If you do not, come to him today.
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2: Proverbs chapter 20, verse 6. Look at it. While you're looking, let me give you a word of testimony. I'd walked life's road with an easy tread, had followed where comforts and pleasures led, till one day in a quiet place, I met the Master face to face. With station and rank and wealth for my goal, much thought for my body, but none for my soul, I had entered to win life's mad race when I met the Master face to face. I met him and I knew him, and I blushed to see that his eyes filled with sorrow were fixed upon me. And I faltered and fell at his feet that day while my castles melted and vanished away. Melted and vanished, and in their place naught else could I see but the Master's face. And I cried out loud, "Oh, make me meet to walk in the steps of thy wondrous feet." My thought is now for the souls of men. You see, I lost my life to find it again. Ever since that day in that quiet place when I met the Master face to face. If you do not know him personally, I recommend him to you highly. The greatest single thing ever happened to me in my life is to come face to face with the Master and receive him as my Savior. Proverbs 20 and verse 6. Most men will proclaim everyone his own goodness, but a faithful man, who can find? I just told Dr. Horton, you know, you have so many talented people in your college. Not just preachers, but people who can do a multitude of things, from leading the singing to soloist groups. More talent in this congregation than you can imagine. And God wants to use you. But most men will proclaim everyone his own goodness. Oh, I'm one of those talented ones. But a faithful man who can find. God's looking for a man this morning. God's looking for a woman, not with great ability, but who will just be found faithful. Loyal. I like that word, loyalty. Well, Dr. Bob Jones Sr. said, your best ability is dependability. And that's the truth. But what is loyalty? In the scriptures, what is loyalty? Loyalty is Moses, when he was come to years, refusing to be called the son of Pharaoh's daughter, choosing rather to suffer affliction with the people of God. That's loyalty. What is loyalty? Well, loyalty is old Job sitting in that ash heap, scratching his old sore body, He'd lost everything, lost his family, lost his fortune, lost everything, and his wife even said to him, "Why don't you just curse God and die?" Job said, "You speak like a foolish woman. Naked came I out of my mother's womb, and naked shall I return thither. The Lord gave, and the Lord hath taken away. Blessed be the name of the Lord." The Bible says, "In all this, Job sinned not, nor charged God foolishly." That's loyalty. What is loyalty? Well, loyalty is old Abraham leaving the land of his fathers in search of a city that hath foundations, whose builder and maker is God. That's loyalty. What is loyalty? Well, loyalty is Ruth, that little Moabite maid, coming to the border of Moab and Israel with her mother-in-law, Naomi, refusing to go back to her heathen gods, knowing no one in Israel. But there's a famine in Moab. "Well, we don't know anyone there. I still can go back." But she refused. And she said something that's so beautiful that we use it in most weddings. She said, "I'll not go back, but whither thou goest, I will go. Thy people shall be my people, and thy God shall be my God." And she went into the land of Israel and got in the lineage of Christ by marrying Boaz, and he became her kinsman redeemer. That's loyalty. What is loyalty? Well, loyalty is old Peter and John standing before the dread Sanhedrin. They feared them desperately. They had the power to do just about anything to them. But Peter stood and said, "Kill us if you will, but we cannot help but speak the things which we've seen and heard." That's loyalty. What is loyalty? Loyalty is Paul in that Mamertine jail. Amazing. Here he's ending up not like he thought he would, but incarcerated by the Romans, and they're going to take his life. He picks up his pen, his hair's gray and thinning, and he begins to write to his son, the ministry, a young man by the name of Timothy. If we could peep in that prison and see him dimly lit, writing on the parchment, he says, "I've fought a good fight. I've finished my course. I've kept the faith." Puts his pen down, looks out of a window that looks into the future, picks it up again and writes, "Henceforth, there's laid up for me a crown of righteousness, which the Lord, the righteous judge, shall give me on that day, and not unto me only, but to all them who love his appearing. Come, take my head. Jesus has my heart, and that's all that matters." Now, that's loyalty. What is loyalty? Well, let's bring it up to date. Loyalty is old D.L. Moody. If you've never read anything about Moody, you'll just get Moody's biography. I think Grubbs wrote it, and read it. Amazing man. They said, "Mr. Moody, why do you press so hard for people to get saved? Don't you know the world's getting to be a better place to live in?" Moody said, "I picture the world as a wrecked vessel drawing nearer and nearer to destruction. God gave me a lifeboat and said, 'Here, Moody, save all you can.'" And he won 1 million souls to Christ. That's loyalty. What is loyalty? Well, loyalty is old C.T. Studd, that great missionary. He made his statements unparalleled outside the Word of God. He said, "If Jesus Christ be God and he died for me, then there's no sacrifice too great for me to make for him." That's loyalty. Now, I may never be what I wish to be for Christ. I don't have a lot of time left, probably another 100 years, but for what time I have left, I want to be an influence some way. I want to be found faithful. And I want you to pray for me. I've asked people everywhere. A lot of preachers don't finish well. I pray that I'll finish well. I wouldn't mind dying in the pulpit. Not today, but I wouldn't mind dying soon. Somebody said, well, you've died a few times in there before. I don't know about that, but I know this. I want to be found faithful. Now, let me give it to you quickly because I know you're hungry. Well, you just ate a little while ago, but you're hungry. And I look, I see it in your eyes. First of all, we need to be loyal or faithful to Christ. Romans 12:1 says, I beseech you, therefore, brethren, by the mercies of God, that you present your bodies a living sacrifice, wholly acceptable unto God, which is your reasonable service. Now, what's Paul saying? Well, he's simply saying we were dead in trespasses and sins, and Jesus gave us life. Shouldn't we use that life for him? That's our reasonable service. We were crippled by a fall. When Adam fell, he crippled the whole human race. But Christ, the second Adam, set our feet on the solid rock and established our goings. Shouldn't we use those feet to walk in the steps of his wondrous feet? It's only reasonable. Sin, as it were, had gouged out the eyes of our souls and left us in darkness. But Jesus came and fixed our eyesight so we could see all the way into heaven. Shouldn't we use those eyes to look for sinners and to read the Word of God? It's our reasonable service. Crippled by a fall, sin gouged our eyes out. But Jesus fixes us so that we can be right with him and wrong with the world and go out into the world and tell people how they can get to the new world heaven. I love the Lord Jesus Christ. He saved us. We didn't deserve to be saved. He keeps us although we fail him every day. He has a right to desire our loyalty. Regardless of what you do or what your chosen profession may be, Christ is the head of your life. Give yourself to him completely and totally. Let him lead. He'll never lead you wrong. We ought to be loyal to Christ. Then we ought to be loyal to the church. Now, this could use some time. The church is dying. I'm in a lot of churches, have been for years. I've seen the great revivals. I've seen the great times when we had conferences, this many people just wanting to do something for God. And yet I've seen the churches fail. They cut out the Sunday night service. No Wednesday night service, because we're for the working people. You know, God bless them, they have to work. And old Dr. Robertson said, 3 to 5, Sunday morning, Sunday night, and Wednesday, come to church. The church is the only institution that Christ established upon this earth, and it's the only one he's going to take from this earth to heaven. We ought to be loyal to it. Let me tell you a story. Good one. I don't tell bad stories. It's a good story. During World War II, you've read about it. Hitler used to send those V-2 rockets over to London. They had no guidance system. They just would go as far as they could go and drop. And they fell anywhere, just anywhere. He wanted to terrify the people, and he did. When the sirens would go off, they had great underground shelters. The people would hurry and scurry down to the shelters because the V-2 rockets are coming over and they fall all over the place and no one knows where they're coming from or where they're going to land. Everybody went to the shelter except the members of old St. Paul's Cathedral. Instead of going to the shelters, they'd grab their buckets and their hoses and rush down to that old church and wet it down because they're afraid it was going to burn. They loved that old church so much, that they wet it down to keep it from burning. I read that, I thought, would to God we love the church that much. And not that we'd wet it down, but that we'd set it on fire for God, where people could look out and say, hey, down there at Pensacola, there's something going on. Down there in Florida, there's something going on. I can see the smoke rising from here. That's a church on fire for God. Wouldn't that be wonderful? Most men will proclaim everyone his own goodness, but a faithful man, a loyal man, who can find? God is looking for a man. God is looking for a woman, a young person, who will just be found faithful. Loyal to Christ's church, and then what to be loyal to the cause. Now we've failed in this respect, and it bothers me tremendously. You hear me tell stories about people that I've had the joy of leading to Christ. That's the most amazing thing you can ever do. I love to preach. You can't tell that, I know, but I love to preach. I love to communicate with people. That's the reason I'm down here. I love to look at the people I'm talking to. But if I couldn't win people to Christ, I'd want to go on to heaven. You see, that's why Christ saved you, son. That's why he saved you. Not that you could preach to the multitudes of people. That's wonderful. It's a great blessing to do that. But that you could individually win people to Jesus Christ. That's the call. The Bible tells us very clearly, Christ came into this world to save sinners. He said, for the Son of Man is come to what? Seek and to save that which was lost. And we are his voice. And Paul, speaking of the ministry and of winning people to Christ, said, but for this cause we faint not. I don't know about you, but I thank God the Apostle Paul didn't faint, especially when it came to winning people to Christ. I'm glad he got to Rome, won some people there. But I'm glad that gospel was carried from there over to England and over to the United States of America and got down to Dallas, Texas, and I got to hear it. All because one little man, one little Jew that had personally met the Lord Jesus Christ on the Damascus Road, had received his commission from him, he was found faithful. He was loyal to the cause. I've received a call in my church one time. This woman said, now we know that your place, y'all win people to Christ. So they said, if you want to get somebody saved, you call Clyde Box. I said, thank you for calling us. I'll send somebody to, they said, well, I thought you'd go. I said, I wouldn't. So she told me about her brother. He was in the hospital, out at Veterans Hospital, and he wasn't saved. And somebody needed to get to him because he was very ill. I said, okay, I'll go out there today. And I got my assistant pastor. Assistant pastors are good to have. They're worthless, but they're good to have. So I had my assistant pastor, and I said, Steve, we're going out to Veterans Hospital, and this woman's very, she's a sweet member of my church, but her brother wasn't. I didn't know him. I said, she wants us to go out there and win him to Christ. He's desperately ill, and he needs Jesus. Steve said, fine. So I usually carry my New Testament in my pocket. You know, I always have my New Testament there so I can lead somebody to Christ with it. I didn't have it. We got to Veterans Hospital. I could not find a Bible. I said, well, I don't want the man to think I got it out of my head. I want him to see I've got something in my hand. Of course, Steve, my assistant, he didn't have a Bible. He's just glad to be there. I said, well, he doesn't... I know the plan of salvation. I'll use my billfold. He won't know the difference. So we got to the man's room, and I shook his hand. He's bright looking. I said, we talked a little bit. I said, could I show you what God says you have to be saved? He said, sure. I said, wonderful. I said, before you can be saved, you have to realize that you're lost. The Bible says in Romans 3:10, as it is written, there's none righteous, no, not one. Across the page it says, for all have sinned and come short of the glory of God. I said, you're a sinner. He said, I know that. I said, good. 6:23 says, for the wages of sin is death. If you die like that, you'll pay the price for your sin. Oh, he said, I know that, I've known that all my life. I said, but the same scripture verse says, but the gift of God is eternal life through Jesus Christ our Lord. I said, God loves you. He said, he does. I said, sure. Back a page. Romans 5:8 says, but God commendeth his love toward us in that while we were yet sinners, Christ died for us. He said, wonderful. Well, I'm excited. Now, let me show you what you have to do to be saved. Romans 10:9 says, that if thou shalt confess with thy mouth the Lord Jesus and believe in thine heart that God hath raised him from the dead, thou shalt be saved. I said, the Bible says, for with the heart man believeth unto righteousness, and with the mouth confessions made unto salvation. I was going to impress him a little bit with my knowledge. I said, I have to tell this man I'm smart. I said, for instance, how do you believe with your heart? You believe with your head. Isn't that true? You don't believe with your heart. You believe with your head. But God says, for with the heart man believeth unto righteousness. I said, let me show you something. The Greek word for believe is pisteuo. It means to trust in, to rely on, to cling to. For instance, I believe this seat here will hold me up. I believe it here. You may use this sometimes in witnessing. I believe it here, but it'll never hold me up till I move that belief from here to here. And I do that by pursuing. Now it's holding me up, because I'm trusting it. I pulled up a chair and showed the man. I said, I believe the chair will hold me up, but it'll never hold me up until I trust it. He said, oh. I said, let me show you how you do that. Let me see, it's the 13th verse. It says, for whosoever shall call upon the name of the Lord shall be saved. Oh, he said, that's wonderful. I said, wouldn't you like to do that? He said, I sure would. I said, bow your head, and I led him in a simple prayer, and he asked Jesus to come into his heart. Man, I was rejoicing with you. I said, Steve, buddy, you hide God's word in your heart, you can win them with your billfold. King James billfold. We got back to church. I called the lady. I always love to do that. If they send you on an errand of mercy and you're successful, you want to call them and say, hey, your brother got saved. And I told her that whole story about how I had to use my billfold because I didn't have my Bible with me, how I got that chair and sat up down in it. And she was silent on the phone. I thought, she thinks I didn't use the Word of God. I said, now, I've memorized all that. I that's the King James Bible I was using, but I just got it out of my head and my heart. She said, Dr. Box, I don't know how to tell you this. I said, tell me. She said, he's blind. I said, he didn't look blind to me. He followed me around. I know he was. But the dumb thing is, I sat up and down in that chair about four times trying to, he didn't even know where I was. But I was faithful to the cause. The greatest cause on the face of the earth, telling people how to be saved. Most men will proclaim everyone his own goodness. You have some good points, don't you, son? Sure. You do. You do. But a faithful man who can find You may say, I don't even know if I have any good points, but I can be faithful. I can sit there. I'm glad you have a deaf ministry. I had a woman was my deaf interpreter. Her husband was lost, and I knew it. I'd never seen him, never laid eyes on him. She came, was so faithful. Peggy Talon, I never will forget her. Great, great interpreter. She could do it so well. She said, you get in earnest about my husband and catch him. See, some people are very elusive. They're hard to catch. I would go and visit her in the evening time, and as soon as he knew it was me, she would let me in. He'd go to the bathroom. And he'd stay in the bathroom until I left. Sometimes I'd have a piece of pie and some coffee, just sit around for a while and keep him in there. Because he was not coming out to confront me, not only life. He wasn't going to do that. I would go in the daytime when she was gone to work, and I'd knock on his door, and he'd hit the back door in a run. I couldn't find him. One day I had my assistant pastor knock on the front door, and I stood at the back. He came running by. I said, wait a minute, I just want to see what you look like. She was faithful. One day the phone rang, and he said, preacher, I need to come see you. I said, please do. And old Neil Talent came to my office, put his faith and trust in Christ. See, he hated the deaf people until he did that. Then he was the one that was sitting with them as she was interpreting, and he loved them with all of his heart. See, God gives you a new love for things you don't like. She was faithful. She was faithful to Christ. She was faithful to the church. She was faithful to the cause. And because she was faithful, God gave her husband. And they loved each other so dearly. Their little girl grew up and went to college and became my secretary. One of the greatest families we had. Neil could not do anything but be faithful. He could not work on buses. We'd have a work night. I ran about 30, 40 buses. We'd have a work night, and we just wanted Neil to go somewhere and sit down and pray for the rest of us because he didn't know a wrench from a screwdriver. But he would come. If he had a work night, he didn't know. It didn't make any difference what you had to work on. Neil was there. He sat in his place every Sunday in every service, and if he weren't there, he was one of those kind of guys you said, hey, wait a minute, we can't start today. Neil's not here. That's what it is to be found faithful. Someone asked me last night, I preach a sermon called Dream Big. Someone asked me about it. I've dreamed many dreams that never came true. I've seen them vanish at dawn. But I've realized enough of my dreams, thank God, to make me want to dream on. I've prayed many prayers when no answers came, though I waited patient and long. But answers have come to enough of my prayers to make me keep praying on. I've trusted many a friend that failed and left me to weep alone. But I've found enough of my friends true blue to make me keep trusting on. I've sown many seed that fell by the way for the birds to feed upon, but I've held enough golden sheaves in my hands to make me keep sowing on. I've drained the cup of disappointment and pain and gone many days without song, but I've sipped enough nectar from the roses of life to make me want to dream on. Make you dream big. Reach out. Grasp that dream. Don't let it go. Most men will proclaim everyone his own goodness, But God's looking for a man or a woman who will just be found faithful. Faithful. Is it you? Should be. Should be you.
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0: It is so good to be here with you, dear folks, at Pensacola Christian College. This is a real blessing to me and my dear wife to be down here, and it's an honor. It humbles me to think that I have the privilege of speaking to this faculty, to this student body, one more time. My, how the Lord is good to us. And I really appreciate the kindness of the college. My wife and I were down last week for the enrichment conference, and we just stayed a couple days longer, and they put up with us, and I appreciate it. I want you to take your Bibles, and I want you to turn to Matthew chapter 5 with me. Matthew chapter 5. Now, I know there's a balcony up there because I can see the outline, but I don't see anybody up there. So somebody just say amen once in a while up there, and then I know you're alive and well. Now, as you're turning your Bible, just let me ask you a couple of questions. First of all, let me give you a definition. Bible conferences are really precious. I remember when I was a kid in school, I looked forward to the special services and the Bible conferences. In fact, it has been an extreme blessing to me to hear Dr. Stoll down here. He was a giant in fundamentalism. When I was a young man in school, I heard him preach. And it just is such a, kids, I hope and pray that you understand the giant that you're sitting under in this Bible conference. And I hope that you hang your heart on every word that that man says, because he is a voice from the past that's speaking in the present, and God Almighty is going to use him in a special way to speak to your hearts. And I pray you'll listen. I pray you'll open up your hearts. I hope and pray that you will not be like Jeroboam of the Old Testament. He listened to the old men and didn't want to hear what they had to say, and so he dismissed the old advice, and he got a bunch of young fellows around him who were his own age and listened to them, and he plunged the whole nation into derision and divided the nation of Israel. So you listen carefully to the man of God. Now, what is a Bible conference? A Bible conference is a time to confer with God through His Word about my life so that I may be conformed to the image of His Son. That's the whole purpose of a Bible conference. I'm going to repeat that to you one more time, and I want you to listen carefully to it. We're not just having an occasion. This is just not a special time. This is when God has purposed and He's led men to have this occasion so He can work on my heart and so He can work on your heart. A Bible conference is a time to confer with God through His Word about my life so that I may be conformed to the image of His Son. Now, let me ask you some pertinent questions before we get into the Word of God. And they deal with what I'm about to speak to you about today and tomorrow. Question number one. Do you believe there must be spiritual change in this world, in our nation, in the church, in you personally? Do you believe that? Or do you just nod your head because it's the thing to do? You're just operating in the status quo. In other words, it's expected. So you think, hey, yeah, I think there ought to be change, but down deep in your heart, you just don't believe it. Do you believe there ought to be spiritual change? Question number two. In your present spiritual state, can Jesus Christ really use you to accomplish spiritual change in the above mentioned? In your present spiritual state, can Jesus Christ use you to accomplish that change? Question number three. If every Christian were like you spiritually, what would happen to the plan, the purpose, and the will of Almighty God? Would your church back home continue to operate if every Christian were like you? Would this school flourish if every Christian were like you? Would there be a soul-winning program? Would there be missionaries sent forth if every Christian were like you? You see, the problem with many Christians today, and that is they look upon themselves as being the average. Hey, I'm a good Christian. I'm an average Christian. But they leave the super work to some other believer. In other words, let their children go to the mission field. Let his son be called in the ministry. Or God call the fellow down the corridor in the dormitory. Call him in the ministry. But when it comes to specialized work, don't call me. Are you where God would have you to be? I trust that you will really search out your heart, or allow the Holy Spirit to search out your heart. Now, Matthew chapter 5. In honor of the Word of God, if you're physically able, would you please stand? And we're going to read just several verses. Matthew chapter 5, verse number 13. The Bible says, "Ye are the salt of the earth. But if the salt hath lost his savor, wherewith shall it be salted? It is henceforth good for nothing but to be cast out, to be trodden underfoot of men. Ye are the light of the world. A city that is set on a hill cannot be hid. Neither do men light a candle and put it under a bushel, but on a candlestick. And it giveth light unto all that are in the house. Let your light so shine before men, that they may see your good works and glorify your Father, which is in heaven." Let us pray. Father, how I thank you for this blessed privilege of being here with all these young hearts. How I thank you, dear Father, for being able to address this fine faculty, administration, and all the other brethren that are here. Dear Father, what a humbling privilege it is. Dear Father, you know my heart. And oh, dear God, how I pray, blessed Holy Spirit, you'll find liberty in my heart, that you, dear Father, will allow your Spirit to work in the hearts of every young man, every young woman, every faculty member, every pastor, every visitor that's gathered here this day. May it be recorded in the annals of eternity that a work of grace, a work of purpose, a plan was accomplished in the hearts of believers, your children this day. Father, we're but mere men. We cannot do that. But oh, dear God, we can rely upon you. And, oh, dear God, you can do it. Dear Father, we have all the confidence that you can do your precious will. All you're looking for is someone to do it through. Oh, dear God, help us to be humble. Help us to lift up our hearts and surrender. And we'll thank you for it in Jesus' name. Amen. You may be seated. Now, folks, I want to speak to you today about exercising spirituality. Spirituality is the absolute opposite of sensuality. It's the absolute opposite of worldliness. It's the absolute opposite of carnality or fleshliness. Spirituality is exactly what God saved you for. If you're a Christian today, if you're a believer, Almighty God, in His infinite sovereign will, when He saved you, He wanted you to be spiritual. Paul said, "Put on the Lord Jesus Christ." The Apostle Paul said, "Let this mind be in you, which is also in Christ Jesus." That is the introduction of spirituality. Now, if you were to go back in this chapter, Matthew chapter 5, you would read, in fact, it's called Matthew 5, 6, and 7. It's called the Sermon on the Mount. And the first part of Matthew 5 is called the Beatitudes. Now, there are some Bible theologians that say that the Beatitudes are kingdom living. They're just characteristics that are going to be lived someday when Jesus Christ comes back, sets his kingdom up upon the on the earth, and there's going to be a 1,000-year perfect millennial reign. That is not true. Well, it is true there's going to be a 1,000-year millennial reign, but the fact of the Beatitudes is Christian living right here and now in this present time.

emotional happiness. And I'm going to tell you, there's more to this truth than just being emotionally happy. In fact, I want you to write this definition down in your Bible. The word blessed means to be well satisfied. It means to be well satisfied to the point of contentment. And that's when true happiness really becomes a reality, when you're truly satisfied in Jesus Christ. Now, he lists in verses 3 down through verse number 13, he lists some things that are very unpopular and unbecoming to the flesh. Now, Jesus Christ is introducing us to spirituality. He's introducing us to a different way that we ought to live our lives. Number one, he said, blessed are the poor. Well, poverty isn't popular with men and women today. In fact, we are living in a materialistic age, and we want more, and we want more, and we're willing to bankrupt ourselves to have more. In fact, we are so covetous today over what other people have, we don't want to think about poverty in any way, shape, or form. Well, what is he talking about when he says, blessed are the poor? He's talking about seeing ourselves as we actually are. Now, the only way we can see ourselves as we are is to see ourselves through the mind of God and through the eyes of God. The Bible says there's none righteous, no, not one. It doesn't mean that the guy down the street or the guy down the hall is the only one that's unrighteous. No, God says, you're unrighteous. I'm unrighteous. The Bible says there's none that understandeth. There's none that seeketh after God. No one, absolutely no one that is going to pursue Almighty God. You see, folks, we are absolutely, positively, beyond a shadow of a doubt, lost. We are sinners. How much of a sinner am I? Totally lost, totally depraved, totally a sinner. That's how sinful we are. And blessed is the man who comes to that realization. Blessed is the woman who comes to the truth that I am absolutely lost. Why? Because you cannot be saved until you're absolutely lost. You can think you're in trouble, but if you just call out to God in the midst of your trouble and say, oh God, help me out of this mess, you may not get saved. But if you recognize I'm in this mess because I am a sinner, then God in his grace will save you. Blessed is that man who gets saved and understands I am a sinner. Then after you get saved, you understand I'm a sinner saved by grace. And that leads to the next one. Verse number 4, blessed are they that mourn. Who wants to mourn? Who wants to grieve? Who wants to be sad? Well, I'll tell you what we ought to be sad about. We ought to be sad over the fact that we still in our flesh have the propensity to sin against the holy God. That ought to cause us concern. That ought to grip our attention. That ought to really cause alertness on our behalf. Listen, God saved us. And you know what Christians are acting like today? Christians are acting like, bless God, I'm saved. I can go live any way I want to live. I can do anything I want to do. That's not true. You cannot do that. You're a child of God. You've been bought with the blood of Jesus Christ. Know you not that your body is a temple of the Holy Spirit? God owns you. God owns me. But how can that be a reality when we sense the detrimental truth of sin? Sin is a horrible, spiritual, diabolical disease that the devil used to rob you of your soul, but after you got saved, the devil will use it to rob you of your communion with God. And so blessed is the man who learns to mourn over his sin. By the way, do you know what doctrine that is? That is the doctrine of repentance. When we get saved, we're introduced to repentance. And after we get saved, bless God, we need to repent and repent and repent and keep on repenting. And you know what? We're going to repent until God calls us home. Do you know why? Because we're still in the flesh. Paul said, that which I want to do, I don't. And that which I don't want to do, I end up doing. Oh, wretched man that I am. By the way, when you looked in the mirror this morning, did you say, oh, wretched man that I am? Or did you say, hey, man, some chick is really going to smile at me today. You know, what was your impression of yourself? Probably the latter, not the former, okay? The truth is, we allow the truth to escape us, and so we don't mourn. Now, I got to move along quickly on this. Look at the next one, verse number 5. Blessed are the meek. You see, meekness is humility. Meekness is non-self-exertion. When we get saved and we understand I'm a poor sinner saved by the grace of God, I learn how to repent, then it humbles me. In other

0: other words, I can't be what I ought to be without God's help. I need God's help. And I am what I am by the grace of God. Notice what it leads to next in verse number 6. Blessed are they that hunger and thirst after righteousness. What does humility lead me to do? It leads me to seek God as I've never sought God before. Listen, if you're pursuing a degree in math, if you're pursuing a degree in engineering, if you're going after med school, if you're going after law school, if you're going into theology, if you're going to be a preacher, no matter, or education, no matter what degree you're pursuing, do you know what you ought to pursue equally or even more pursuant in your life is the Word of God. God's word ought to be the number one pursuant in your life because you will never discover God outside of his word. Never. Absolutely never. You can go out and bow down by that old pine tree out in the back 40 and you can pray till your hair turns white and you won't find God like you'll find him in the Bible. Hunger and thirsting will cause you well satisfaction. Notice the next one very quickly. And that is, blessed are the merciful. Blessed is the person who understands, I'm not getting what I deserve. I am not getting what I deserve. What do I deserve? I deserve hell. I deserve the justice of Almighty God. I deserve the condemnation of God. And bless God, I am not getting it. And you know, when a person understands that, he becomes merciful to others. Do you know what that means? I become understanding to others. I'm not so short-sighted when it comes to other people. You know, the church today is short-sighted. We look at the homosexuals, and by the way, their sin is rotten. We look at the abortionists, and their sin is rotten. We look at the immoral people, and their sin is rotten. But I'm going to tell you, God still loves their soul. Do you know how the church sees the lost today correctly? They see it through the eyes of mercy because they understand God has been merciful to me. Then notice the next one. The Bible says, blessed are the pure in heart, for they shall see God. Well satisfied is the young man and the young lady and the old man and the old lady who keep themselves pure. By the way, purity starts in your mind, goes through your heart, and works its way out in every other direction. Now, I wish I had time today, but I don't, to spend upon purity today. But the truth is, young man and young lady, you listen up and listen carefully. You listen with every ounce of your mind today. The devil is out there and he wants to sink your ship. I am tired. I'm absolutely overwhelmed. I am sick to my soul seeing young ladies getting expectant out of marriage today. I'm tired of seeing young men ruin their lives because they got some young lady in trouble. I'm tired of seeing preachers leave the ministry today because of immorality. Blessed are the pure. God wants you to stay pure. God wants you to stay innocent. God wants you to stay, now catch this word and you listen up, naive. Hey man, I want to be street smart. No, you don't. I'm going to tell you the best thing you can do for your kid when you get old enough to have kids, when they start getting a little street smarts, you take them to the back shed, whittle them down a little bit, and so they'll never want to be street smart. We live in an age today when it's cool to be street smart. No, that's just another way the devil throws out the bait and sucks you in and brings you into impurity. Notice the next one very quickly. Blessed are the peacemakers. Do you know who a peacemaker is? The only thing that we in the world understand today is truce. Now listen up, folks. Fairness is a doctrine of man, not God. God is absolutely righteous. He does things either right all the time. He never does anything wrong any of the time. But we think about fairness. And so when we don't get along with someone, and it's big today, we have got to have understanding. We have just got to find a way to get along. We have to agree to disagree. And so we call a truce. You stop shooting me, I'll stop shooting you, and we'll get along. The trouble is you don't get along because you don't have single-mindedness. You don't have a true one-heartedness. What does it mean to be a peacemaker? Do you know the only one that can bring peace to this world is Jesus Christ? The only one who can bring peace to your heart is Jesus Christ. If you want to bring peace to your family who's going through a divorce, if you want to bring peace to a neighbor that has lost their loved one to cancer, if you want to bring peace to the person whose parents are alcoholics, give them Jesus Christ. Jesus said, "My peace give I unto you, not as the world giveth, give I unto you." You know who a peacemaker is? A peacemaker is someone who has the peace of God that passeth understanding, because they have Jesus Christ and they're just sharing Jesus Christ, who is everlasting, eternal peace. Then notice the next one. Blessed are they which are persecuted for righteousness. Now, have you noticed the flesh does not like any of the Beatitudes? They are not conducive to any of our humanistic ways at all. None. And especially this last one. Who in the world wants to be persecuted? Jesus said, "Blessed are they which are persecuted for righteousness, for theirs is the kingdom of heaven. Blessed are ye when men shall revile you." That really means mistreat you badly, persecute you, and shall say all manner of evil against you falsely for my sake. Do you realize that we sit in this auditorium today because over the last 2,000 years, our Christian forefathers had the conviction to stand for Jesus Christ, even to the point of horrible, despicable, godless death. We sat here today. The United States of America doesn't have a clue about persecution. If you get a door slammed in your face, do you think, "Oh my, I have been so misused for Jesus. Oh my, I'll never go out calling again. I don't want people to treat me that way." You ought to live in China. You ought to live in Africa. You ought to live in the Philippines. Let some of those rebels get a hold of you, like they kill missionaries over there and kill Filipino pastors. Cambodia. You name the nation on the, you name the continent on the face of God's earth, and there is active persecution going on. I'm going to tell you, kids, and you listen up carefully. I'm not a prophet nor a son of a prophet, but do you know why God wants you to conform to the image of Jesus Christ? You listen carefully, because you are going out in an age that we have never seen before in the United States of America. You are walking or living in an age when sin, which used to slink in hidden secrecy in the back closets, now is proudly walking down Main Street USA. Covetousness, immorality, homosexuality, abortion. I mean, it's out in the open. And do you know what God wants? God wants somebody with enough intestinal fortitude to stand up and say, "I believe the Bible, I believe in Jesus Christ, I believe in Almighty God, and I am going to take a stand no matter what happens to me." Bless God. And I'm going to tell you, it doesn't take spine to do that. It takes the filling of the Holy Spirit. If you think you have enough intestinal fortitude to do that on your own, you, my dear friend, are mistaken. But I'll tell you, if you're filled with the Spirit of God, you can do it. Now, that leads me to my text. That was all introduction, doctor. Now we're going to get down to the real nitty-gritty of it. Why in the world did Jesus go through this immense, wonderful declaration of the Beatitudes? Verse number 13, "Ye are salt of the earth. Ye are light," verse number 14. Now, the truth of the matter is, folks, the Apostle Paul, or Matthew, under the inspiration of the Holy Spirit, or Jesus, I should say, as he was speaking here in the book of Matthew, was leading us to a point of great, wonderful, privileged exercise. And that's the exercise of spirituality. What was God doing? He was teaching us character. He was teaching us godliness so that we could be salt, so that we could be light. Now, first of all, I want you to notice what is absent in this text, because you'll never understand the truth of this text until you see what is absent. There's a presupposition that we need to see in this text, and it's called corruption and it's called darkness. Neither word are found in this text, but they're supposed in this text, they're alluded to in this text, And it's important for us to understand this. Why did he go through the entire Beatitudes and bring it to the point where he said, you must be salt, you have got to be light? Why? Because there's a staggering truth that we need to understand. And I use that terminology very selectively and very carefully. If you don't remember anything else, I want you to remember this portion of the sermon this afternoon. We are living in an age of staggering sin. Staggering sin. Corruption and darkness is absolutely overwhelming. Now, I want to give you a couple of verses. I want you to go back to John chapter 3 with me for a minute. In John, the third chapter, Jesus is speaking again. And Jesus gives us an insight that I think that we take not serious enough. In John chapter 3, and in verse number 19, Jesus said, and this is the condemnation, that light is come into the world. Well, who is light? Jesus Christ is the light of the world. Light is come into the world, and men loved darkness rather than light, because their deeds were evil. For everyone that doeth evil hateth the light, neither cometh to the light, lest his deeds should be reproved. But he that doeth truth cometh to the light. By the way, aren't you glad that someone gave you truth one day so you came to the light? So you came to Jesus Christ and your life was changed and light became a principle of your life? Well, he's teaching a great profound truth here. In verses 19 and 20, Jesus Christ is teaching us man's condition. Man loves darkness rather than light. And man's darkness is absolutely phenomenal. Have you ever been out at night when there was no stars, there was no heavenly perception at all, and you held your hand up in front of your face and you couldn't even see your hand in front of your face, even though it may have only been 6 inches away from your eyes? You just couldn't see it. That's a great illustration of man's condition today. But here is a tremendous truth about that condition. Man's condition hasn't stayed the same from the fall. Man's condition has gotten worse. Will you go back to Genesis with me for a minute? In Genesis chapter 6, we read an incredible verse that deals with the flood. And listen to what God said in Genesis chapter 6 and verse number 5. The Bible says, and God saw that the wickedness of man was great in the earth, and that every imagination of the thoughts of his heart was only evil continually. In other words, God said man's heart is evil, it's absolutely wicked, and it's going to be that way continually. But the idea here, it's not just going to stay on one level, it's going to get worse, and it's going to get worse, and it's going to get worse. Now, I want you to think with me for just a moment. All of you have heard about some drastic atrocity that's taken place somewhere in history. And you ask yourself, how in the world could some culture of civilization act that way? How in the world could someone rise up, one nation rise up against another nation and just annihilate them? How could savage armies go into a city and slay infants, just like Herod did when Jesus was born? We look at the history of mankind, and we always see atrocities, but then we see ourselves in our educated, humanistic culture, and we say, well, we're civilized. Last year, or in 2002, in the state of Ohio, our civilized state killed 854,000 babies. 854,000 babies! Some of them were partial birth abortion. And I'm not going into the description. I could describe to you the most sickening scene that you would ever think about in your life. Poor, innocent, helpless, helpless, helpless. Get that marked down in your head, baby. And the mother agrees that that child ought to die because she just doesn't want to be bothered with it. And some physician, some doctor who's taken an oath that he's going to save lives, he's going to help people, he institutes the dirty, rotten murder in our civilized world. Oh, how proud we are of our civilization and our humanity and our benevolence and how kind we are one to another. We brag about our civil rights. and we stomp all over God's wonderful truth. Do you know why? Because we're getting worse in our sin. Our debauchery is increasing. Our heinousness is growing. We are absolutely wicked. The Bible says the whole world, not just parts of the world, the whole world lieth in wickedness. Now I want to read a description to you, and I want you to get it close in your minds. Go back to Isaiah chapter 1 with me for a minute. And I got to hustle along here. My time is running out. In Isaiah chapter 1, and I want you to get this young man and young lady, I want you to get this, dear brother and sister, down deep in your heart. Because what God is describing is you and I, and he's describing the condition in which we live in. Listen to verse number 5. Why should ye be stricken anymore? Will ye revolt more and more? The whole head is sick. Not just ear, not just your chin, not just partial brain paralysis. The whole head is sick. Listen to this. The whole heart is faint from the sole of the foot, even unto the head. There is no soundness in it, but wounds and bruises and putrefying sores. They have not been closed, neither bound up, neither mollified with ointment. What is God describing? He's describing the condition of man. He's describing our previous condition before we got saved. But he's describing the world in which we live in. And the idea here is that the unsoundness in man just isn't a single incident at a particular place in history. It is something that's happened when Adam fell, and it's growing, and it's growing, and it's growing. It's becoming more wicked. It's becoming more perverse. It's becoming more unsound. It's becoming more putrefying all the time. We've got to understand that. That's a staggering truth. Because you know what I think that some of you have come to the conclusion of? You listen carefully to me. Some of you have come to the conclusion, hey man, the world is bad, but it ain't that bad. The world. You listen to me. You listen to me. The world is absolutely, positively, beyond a shadow of a doubt, claimed by Almighty God as being wicked through and through and through. That is an absolute truth that we need to understand, because we'll never grasp the fact of spirituality until we understand what kind of world we're living in. The world is putrefyingly rotten. Let me go to another one very quick. Go back to 2 Timothy chapter 3 with me for a minute. There's two more texts that I want to cover, and then I want to get to the heart of this sooner or later, now and then, once in a while. In 2 Timothy chapter 3, look please with me in verse number 1. This know ye also, that in the last days perilous times shall come. Now theologically, we've been in the last days since Jesus Christ started the church. We'll be in the last days until Christ comes back again. And so it covers that span of time. But he said, in these last days, perilous times shall come. Times that are extremely, extremely difficult. For men shall be lovers of their own selves, covetous, boasters, proud, blasphemers, disobedient to parents, unthankful, unholy, without natural affection, truce breakers, false accusers, incontinent, fierce despisers of those that are good, traitors, heady, high-minded, lovers of pleasure more than lovers of God, having a form of godliness but denying the power thereof. From such turn away. Isn't that a description of our country? Isn't that a clear, vivid, precise description of our country, beyond a shadow of a doubt? Man is living in the throes, the stench of sin. And I could take you over to Romans chapter 1, but I don't have time. Dr. Stoll visited that chapter the other night. And Romans chapter 1, the Bible says, when they knew God, when they had some kind of information about God, they turn the image of the living God into a creature. That's what man is doing today. And what we've done, we've graduated to the point where we have virtually become a despot. God gave them over to do horrible, heinous things in Romans chapter 1. And to become destitute of judgment. They couldn't distinguish between that which is right and that which is wrong. That's our world. That's our world. It's sin. But now here's the tragedy of it. And I want you to get this deep in your heart. The world is absolutely wicked, living in darkness. But here's the tragedy. Go over to Revelation chapter 3 with me. In Revelation, the third chapter, this is what really is the tragedy. Sin is bad enough. But here is why God wants spirituality, because of his own church. In Revelation chapter 3, in verse number 14, and unto the angel of the church of Laodiceans write, these things saith the Amen. I mean, the one who is the beginning, the one who is the end, the one who pronounces everything. The faithful and true witness, the beginning of the creation of God. I know thy works, that thou art neither cold nor hot. I would thou wert cold or hot. So then, because thou art lukewarm and neither cold nor hot, I will spew thee out of my mouth. Do you know what God is saying? God is saying, you haven't made up your mind whose side you're on yet. And you are in this horrible position of neutrality. Listen, dear friend, today, there's no such thing as neutrality with God. You are either for him or against him. You are either exercising your effort for God or you're exercising your effort against God, one or the other. Now, let's go on a little bit further here. Remember, he's talking to a church. And it's a church, by the way, in the age in which you and I are living today. He said, because thou sayest, I am rich and increased with goods, and catch this phrase, and have need of nothing. And knowest not that thou art wretched, miserable, poor, blind, and naked. I counsel thee to buy of me gold tried in fire, that thou mayest be rich, and white raiment, that thou mayest be clothed, and that the shame of thy nakedness do not appear, and anoint thine eyes with eye salve, that thou mayest see. As many as I love, I rebuke and chasten, and be zealous therefore and repent. Now, I want to stop here for a minute. During the enrichment conference, Dr. David Tice made a phenomenal statement or an application. And you can go home and read it. This is your homework assignment. Read Ezekiel chapter 28. Because the nation of Israel became so disobedient to God, God gave them another law. And it was a law in which they sacrificed their children. It was a law in which they lived unto themselves. And they were so blind, they didn't understand that they were living this heinous law. They thought they were worshiping God. Here we are, the church. Here we are, the people of the truth. Here we are, supposedly salt. Here we are, supposedly light. And we sit back in the mediocrity of our lifestyle, and we say, you know, really, Lord, I really don't have any great need outside of something else that I can use for my own pleasure. It'd be nice if I had a better car. It would be nice, Lord, if we had a different kind of house, or if someone would help me on my school bill, that would help me out a little bit. Or maybe, Lord, if I find a good-looking girl or a good-looking guy. You know what we think about? We think no differently than the world thinks. And the Bible says we're neither hot nor cold. What does that translate into? It translates into the fact that the world is wicked, but the church is wicked also. And it's sad. I know you've heard this illustration before, but this is the absolute truth. I heard it when I was an 18-year-old boy just entering into college. Here's the world. Which way is the world going? The world's going deeper and deeper and deeper and deeper and further, more heinously in sin. Here's the church. Here's the church. And the church stays away from the world. Bless God. We are separatists. We are Bible believers. We are fundamentalists. I'm not going to get involved with the world. But here's the world moving deeper and deeper in sin. Where's the church? Moving this way also. We're just keeping a little ways away from the world. You know what the problem is? Some of you young men and women, you dress like the world. You talk like the world. You go to the world's entertainment. And you have the audacity to call yourself a good Christian. And what you're doing is mocking God by standing back and saying, Lord, I don't have need of nothing. Remember Matthew 5, verse number 3? Blessed are the poor in spirit. Blessed is the guy who realizes, hey, Lord, I'm part of this unholy system. I'm a corrupt individual. There's nothing good in my flesh, and I'm going to recognize it. And I'm going to call out to God and ask God for mercy, because God's the only one who can change the corruption. God's the only one who can change the rottenness of the soul. God's the only one who can make us a new creature in Jesus Christ. God's the only one. The only one. May God help us to understand our pursuit in life ought not to be after the world. For if any man love the world, the love of the Father is not in him. Our pursuit ought to be after God. Now, this is a staggering truth that you need to understand, because you and I, if we don't understand that staggering truth of the condition of this world and the possible condition of the church or our own spiritual lives, we will not understand what it is to be salt and what it is to be light. My time's gone. In fact, I think I've run 3 minutes over. Bless God, I'm sorry. But I want you kids to understand something. You listen carefully. You know, I wouldn't get up here and preach with a burden on my soul. And I don't know you and you don't know me, but I can honestly before God stand here and look at you without hesitation and tell you, I love you in Jesus Christ. I love you in Jesus Christ. I have seen the church in my lifetime change drastically. And I'm telling you right now, you are the hope. You are the remnant that Dr. Stoll was talking about. You are the soul-winning surge that was mentioned last night. You. But you won't understand it. You won't take advantage of it unless you understand the staggering truth of the hour in which we live, so you can be what you ought to be. Let's pray. Dear Father, we humbly come before thy throne at this time, beseeching the very God of heaven to touch our souls. Dear Lord, I pray for every young man, every young lady, every faculty member, everyone here under the sound of your servant's voice. I pray for myself included, dear Father. Oh, dear God, it's so easy for us to be caught up in this world. The world looks so good. The world sounds so good. The world feels so good. But we must be believers. The whole world lieth in wickedness. Oh, dear God, I pray from last night through this morning what blessed messages were preached. I pray through tonight and through all day tomorrow that you will convince, you will absolutely persuade and bring about deep conviction in the heart of all of us that we have to be spiritual. We have to be light. We have to be salt. Oh, dear God, help us to love you. Help us to see your glory, your honor, your worthiness. Dear Jesus, help us to love you. Help us to see your sacrifice on our behalf. Blessed Holy Spirit, may we not resist you or grieve you, but may we allow you to fill us with the very presence of the Almighty. I commit these young folks to thee. In Jesus' name, amen.
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2: We're in Luke chapter 1 this morning. You have heard me say on an occasion or two that one of my favorite Christmas songs is Mary, Did You Know? But as I think about that song and the questions it asks, did you know that when you touched his face, you touched the face of God? Did you know one day we'd walk on water? Did you know that the baby you delivered would one day deliver you? You think about some of these questions in the song. And I have to admit, although it may be one of my favorite Christmas songs, I doubt it would be one of Mary's. If she were here and we sang that song, I think she'd be offended. Because without really thinking about it, we inadvertently accuse Mary of a great deal of biblical ignorance, which was not true. I think it would surprise you what Mary knew. In fact, that's the title of my message this morning. You'd be surprised what Mary knew. Biblical critics say the words we find here, commonly referred to as the Magnificat, when she magnifies the Lord. These words could not have been Mary's words. That she took these words from someplace else, that she's, these aren't hers, or someone wrote these in later, because we realize Mary was probably a teenage girl, and they're thinking she could not have had this depth of biblical or theological understanding. Well, I think that's an insult to Mary. They forget that every young Israelite knew by heart the principal songs that praised God and were sung by Miriam, by Hannah, by Deborah, and by David. And they sang these songs at the feast times every single year. Mary's heart was full of Scripture. I think sometimes we project our own ignorance on other people, and the biblical ignorance that seems rampant today did not exist in her day. They didn't have the New Testament, they had the Old Testament, but they knew a great deal about more about the Old Testament than many of us know about the New. Look at verse 46 and 47. She begins, Mary said, "My soul doth magnify the Lord, and my spirit hath rejoiced in God my Savior." It's very clear to me that this praise that bubbles out of her is not new. And she's done this before, and it's been a regular part of her life. I want you to notice she uses both the present tense and the past tense to praise God. I do and I have praised him and glorified him. My soul doth magnify the Lord. What in the world does that mean? To magnify the Lord. Well, common definition of magnify is to make something appear bigger, to make it greater. Magnifying glass is a good example of that. It's a small little thing, but when you look through that lens, whatever you're looking upon is much, much larger. So our job and Mary's job was to magnify the Lord, to make him appear large. Well, that begs a question, doesn't it? How in the world can we make God bigger than he already is? How can we do that? We don't have any real concept. We can't even imagine, at the height of our imagination, we can't begin to touch the greatness of God. So how do we make God bigger than God already is? Well, we magnify him, as Mary did, by possessing in our heart a higher, a larger, a truer vision of who God is in our life. She said, "My soul and my spirit." That is comprehensive. That's everything she is. My soul and my spirit both rejoice and magnify God. Rejoice in and magnify God. Everything I am glorifies him. Her mind was seized by a powerful realization that God's alive and working in the affairs of men. Now, why don't we magnify God like we should? Because we don't seem to pay much attention to the fact that God is alive and is working in our life. She just had a visit from an angel. Oh, my goodness, that would change me, wouldn't it? I mean, there you are asleep one night and the bed shakes. Angel says, "Get up, I have some things I want to tell you." Well, the next day, your heart would magnify God. You would feel, I had a visit from an angel last night, and he told me some things, without stopping to realize that the Spirit of God lives in you if you know Jesus Christ as Savior. Angel, God sent you something better. And he speaks to you and comforts you and teaches you and explains things to you and opens up the mind and heart of God to your mind and heart. We have been given so much more. But she took the time to say, my soul and my spirit rejoice in and magnify God. She had this understanding that God was working, God was alive, he was real, and he was doing something wonderful in her life. So I guess my question is this, why don't we live that way? Why is our soul and spirit not filled with rejoicing and magnifying God in our life? Has he not done enough for you? Has he not spoken to you? Has he not saved you? Has he not redeemed you? Has he not adopted you? Has he not done enough that your spirit and soul would say, yes, I rejoice in him and I magnify him? What does he have to do to get your soul and spirit where hers was? Spurgeon said it this way, I like sometimes to leave off praying and singing and just sit still and gaze upward till my innermost soul has seen my Lord. We don't sit still and gaze enough. We don't sit still and meditate enough. We don't sit still and pay attention enough to all the wonderful things that God does in our life every day. Mary was a woman given to pondering. Now, every married man in here understands a woman pondering. Because we look at our wife and say something and she looks back at us and doesn't say a word, but she has that look on her face. She's pondering what we just said. I want you to see that Mary had deep thoughts. Look at Luke chapter 2. Look at verse 15. Luke 2 verse 15. The angels have just spoken to the shepherds and they have decided to go spread the word. Verse 15, Luke 2, it came to pass as the angels were gone away from them into heaven, the shepherds said one to another, let us now go even unto Bethlehem and see this thing which has come to pass, which the Lord hath made known unto us. And they came with haste and found Mary and Joseph and the babe lying in a manger. And when they had seen it, they made known abroad the saying which was told them concerning this child. And all they that heard it wondered at those things which were told them by the shepherds. But Mary kept all these things and pondered them in her heart. We forget that what the angels told the shepherds, they didn't tell Mary. Mary found out about it from the shepherds. They came and spread the word about all these wonderful things the angels had said to them while they were out there watching their flocks by night. And everyone that heard what the shepherds said wondered at it. But Mary pondered it. Now, it's only one letter, but it makes a huge difference between wondering and pondering. It is the difference between a moment of fleeting interest and the deep attention of the heart. They wondered, well, what's that all about? But she pondered these things. Mary kept all these things and pondered them in her heart. It's no idle occupation for us to get alone with ourselves and magnify the Lord, to make him great in our own mind, in our affections for him, in our heart, our memories of what he has done, to make him great in our expectations of what he will do. They just wondered. They thought, well, that's interesting. But she pondered. Do we ponder enough? Do we stop and think? I fear that Mary is ahead of us in that particular area. I wonder if you give any thought to this fact, that the root of all bad theology is belittling God. To make him smaller instead of larger, to make him weaker instead of stronger, to make him less instead of more. And the root of all bad theology takes God and puts him in some level lower than where he ought to be. And I wonder if we do not do that. Do we practice bad theology in our life when we make God smaller than he is? They just wondered. Mary pondered. Do we ponder? Do we meditate? Do we think about the fact of how big God is and how good God is and all that he's done for mankind, that he sent his son to die that we might have life? That's not a small thing. That's not a cute little story to tell our children. That changed the direction of mankind. Don't make God smaller. Make him bigger. Magnify him in your life. Mary was in such a favored position, she couldn't help but voice her thankfulness and voice her amazement. No other woman has been blessed as Mary was. Now, perhaps none other could have borne such an honor. And we think it's because Mary was so great, and I believe it's because Mary was so small. God will not share his honor with anyone. And God had to find someone who he could honor and who would take that honor and reflect it right back on him. And he found it in this young lady, Mary. The Lord knew Mary wouldn't steal his glory. Look at verse 48. How do we know? For he hath regarded the low estate of his handmaiden. What did she say? She didn't say, you know, I have been given this wonderful honor to bring into the world the Son of God, God incarnate. And you know why God gave me that honor? Because I'm such a good person, and because I'm so moral, and because I'm so great. No, what she said was, God looked at me and he regarded me. He saw me in my low estate. She understood her position. There's no pride in her words. Her words reflect surprise. Her words reflect delight that God had chosen her for this, but she does not honor herself. Now, the phrase there you read, for behold, from henceforth all generations shall call me blessed, is a phrase that means from this point forward, generations to come will think me a happy woman to have had the privilege to do this. She's not honoring herself. She's saying, I'm pleased and happy to be the handmaiden of the Lord, and he is using me even though I am in a low, low, low estate. To Mary, that praise was personal. A humble and lowly estimation of ourselves is the first step to a greater regard for God. Luther said this, the glory of Scripture is to be found in pronouns. Well, in verse 46, 47, what is she? My soul doth magnify the Lord. My soul. My spirit hath rejoiced. My spirit in God, my Savior, my Savior. It's all personal. I am rejoicing. I'm happy. I am magnifying because my Savior has come. It's all personal with her. Is Christmas a time of year for you? Is it a holiday? Is it time off work? Is it decorations and Christmas presents? Or is it a chance where you in your own heart remember that it is your Savior that came to save you, and you in your own heart ought to be rejoicing in what he has done? So what did Mary know? What did she know? Well, first of all, she knew that knowing God is joy. In verse 47, she said that, my spirit hath rejoiced. She's happy. She's excited. David said this, God, my exceeding joy. David said, delight thyself in the Lord. The New Testament tells us, rejoice in the Lord always. And again, I say, rejoice. God wants us to be happy in him and rejoice in him to the extent that he attached a promise to it. If we would, he said, delight thyself in the Lord, and he shall give thee the desires of thine heart. Rejoice in me. Be happy in me. Be thrilled and blessed that I came to you and died for you and gave you eternal life. And if you just delight in me, I will give you the desires of your heart. Think about that just a minute. How wonderful to serve a God who makes delight our duty and joy a command. Are you happy in the Lord? Are you excited in the Lord? Just a minute ago when our Rejoice Choir was singing and they got those high notes, glory to God in the highest, I find it difficult. Sometimes I think I need a seatbelt on that chair. It is so difficult. I rejoice in my soul, in my heart. I am so thrilled and glory to God that He came to this earth and died for me. In my lowly, lowly estate, He regarded me. It's true, and you've read it, that we're asked to carry our cross. It's also true that our cross is not a burden to us. He said, hey, follow me. My yoke is easy. My burden is light. We have never received from the hand of God anything at all that was not intended for our ultimate joy. He wants us to trust Him and love. I'll tell you what Mary knew. Mary knew that to know God is joy. There's something else she knew. She knew Jesus as her Savior. Look what she said in verse 47. My spirit hath rejoiced, what? In God, my Savior. Mary rejoices more in the fact that Jesus is her Savior than she does in the fact that she will be His mother. She rejoices in salvation in Christ. Her child, she knew, would be more than a man. He was going to be a Savior. And we need a Savior. And Mary understood that. In God, my Savior. You know, no human being can save another. I cannot redeem you, for I am a sinner just like you. I need redemption myself. I cannot redeem you. Bethany just sang that beautiful song. He was holy, and that's why He can redeem us. And she knew this child that she was bringing in this world would be Savior, and He would be holy. And He would not be like us to the extent that it would be sin in His life. And because of that, He could redeem us. I can't redeem you. You can't redeem me. No angel has the power in his arm to fix the mess that the fall of man caused. No angel can redeem us. Only God could redeem us. And the only way He could redeem us was through His Son. And that's what she meant. I rejoice. I rejoice in God, my Savior. She understood quite a bit theologically. The one called Savior thought it not robbery to be equal with God. This is the time of year when there is so many things that come across our path that try to get us to see Christmas as just a time when men treat each other better. We just get sweeter, and as Lincoln said, the angels of our better nature comes out. Let me tell you something. Christmas is a time for us to understand the fact that there's nothing good in us, and Jesus was everything high and holy, and He died so that you and I, who can't offer God anything but sin, could have God offer us salvation in His Son. That's what Christmas is all about. She understood He was to be Savior. Do you understand that you need a Savior? She understood it. She knew it. The Word of God tells us this: neither is there salvation in any other, for there is none other name under heaven given among men whereby we must be saved. To seek salvation in any other is like trying to warm yourself by an iceberg. Whatever He is to others, He's God to me and He's Savior to me. This child that she was going to bring in the world wasn't just going to be another little boy. He was going to be the light of the world. He was going to be bread of life, living water, the door to bring us unto God, the Lamb of God whose precious innocent blood was shed that you and I might have eternal life. I rejoice, she said, in God, my Savior. how inadequate I am to help you understand the joy that fills my heart to think that God would save me. His name, Jesus, is honey to my mouth. It is music to my ears. It is heaven to my heart. And Mary felt the same way. She knew Christ as her Savior. She said this in verse 48, "For he hath regarded the low estate of his handmaiden." What a wonderful statement. We see Mary, don't we? Be careful. We see Mary as a leader in her family, as someone surely her mother and father thought she was the most wonderful child in all the world. And we see Mary that way. But what does Mary say about Mary? Mary says, I am in a low estate. Mary says, I am unnoticed. I am unimportant. I am not someone that anyone else is going to look at and think immediately, my goodness, there is a very special young lady. Now, someone today might look at that and say, Mary obviously had self-esteem issues. No, she didn't. Mary understood who she was. Perhaps she was like Gideon, who said, my family is poor and I am the least in my father's house. And I think about people, and I talk to people all the time, who are broken and beaten up and don't feel loved, and nobody cares, and nobody has any compassion, and nobody pays any attention to me, and nobody speaks to me. And I want you to know something. God pays attention to you. Perhaps in your own family, you're considered the least in your father's house. If there are jokes, they're usually about you. You feel yourself misunderstood. You feel all of your words and all of your actions are misinterpreted. And you believe yourself to be the poorest and lowest among us. I have good news for you. The Lord has looked with compassion and pity upon you, and he has regarded you. The word regarded there simply means to look at. God sees you, and he looks at you, and he knows you. And the heaviest heart in this room, the most broken-hearted person in this building, God sees, and God loves, and God knows you, and he knows where you are, and he cares about everything in your life, and he wants to do wonderful, wonderful, amazing things to you, for you, and through you. You're right where Mary was. He has regarded my low estate. I am nothing. Good position to be. If Christ wanted a people, why didn't he choose from among the kings, the princes, and the nobles? Instead, he decided to choose the poor and make them know the wonders of his marvelous grace. He could have chosen the wise, but instead he chose the foolish and instructs them in his wisdom. All of us have been saved by grace, and we understand how sinful and lowly we are, but do you know how much he regards you in that place? Hold your place here in Luke. Would you look at 1 Corinthians? 1 Corinthians chapter 6. Let's take a look. Let's be honest with ourselves this morning and take a look at our lowly estate and where we are. Chapter 6 of 1 Corinthians. Look at verse 9. 1 Corinthians chapter 6, verse 9 reads, "Know ye not that the unrighteous shall not inherit the kingdom of God? Be not deceived, neither fornicators, nor idolaters, nor adulterers, nor effeminate, nor abusers of themselves with mankind, nor thieves, nor covetous, nor drunkards, nor revilers, nor extortioners, shall inherit the kingdom of God. And such were some of you, but ye are washed, but ye are sanctified, but ye are justified in the name of Lord Jesus Christ and by the Spirit of our God. But such were some of you." Do you understand the lowly position that we actually hold? But we have been washed, we have been sanctified, set apart for him. We have been justified, made as though we had not sinned. Even though that horrible list of wicked sin reflects us, God in his love said, I've washed you, I've sanctified you, I've justified you. So it's not a bad thing to look at yourself and say, my goodness, I'm the lowest of the low. I'm terrible. I'm bad. Why would God love me? How could God love me? I don't know how he loved you. I don't know how he loved me, but I can tell you this, he does. And he washed us. And he sanctified us. and he justified us. Who else could have washed us of our sin? Have another question for you. Who else would have washed us from our sin? What other fountain can we find than the precious fountain of the blood of the slain Lamb of God to fix our terrible condition? Mary knew she needed a Savior, and she knew Jesus as her Savior. There's something else she knew. She knew that God fills up those that are empty. Verse 49, "For he that is mighty hath done to me great things, and holy is his name." All who know Christ realize that we were once under the

know anything and you were in darkness and he turned the light on for you. He's done mighty things. You were bound in prison and he set you free. He's done mighty things. You were dead and he gave you life. He's done mighty things. How can we be silent? How can we be in the least bit embarrassed or reluctant to praise God at the top of our lungs when he has done so much for us? Verse 50, his mercies on them that fear him. That doesn't mean crouching in a corner. It's the same word that you'd use for a child that fears a loving, righteous parent. The fear is that you would somehow bring blight to his name, that you would dishonor him, that you would hurt his heart in some way. And she says, his mercies on them that fear him. In verses 51 to 52, she paints a picture for us that we really need to see. He hath showed strength with his arm. He hath scattered the proud in the imagination of their hearts. He hath put down the mighty from their seats and exalted them of low degree. Now, she just went through this discussion about her lowly estate and how thankful she was, and talks about his mercy toward those that fear him. So then she gives us this contrast. By the way, there are people that do not fear him. There are people that magnify themselves. There are people that try to promote themselves. He scatters them, but he pays attention to the one of low degree and low esteem. Verse 53, what about riches? He hath filled the hungry with good things, and the rich he hath sent empty away. Now be careful. Be careful. If you read these verses, you'll come to conclude, okay, God doesn't love the proud. God doesn't care about the proud. God didn't die for the proud. God doesn't love people that exalt themselves. He only died for those that do not exalt themselves. God didn't die for those that have riches. He only died for the poor. And that's not the point she's making at all. She just started talking about her lowly estate. The point she's making is this. If we see ourselves as lowly, his mercy is available to us. If we see ourselves as proud and puffed up and trusting in our riches, then we are not of his mercy is not available to us. Is that God's fault? No, it's our fault. It is not that God doesn't love them, it's that they did not fear him. They didn't look at him and say, I'm of lowly estate. I need your help. Here's the comment. God can't fill what's already full. And if you're full of you, he can't fill you with him. If you're full of riches and your trust is there, he can't give you his amazing riches in Jesus Christ. It is not his attitude toward you. It is your attitude toward him that made all the difference. The worst position you can be in this morning is to believe you do not need God. I love what he said in verse 54. He hath hope in his servant Israel and remembrance of his mercy. Spake to our fathers, to Abraham, and to his seed forever as he spake. God doesn't forget what he says. He never forgets what he says. Hoping, take hold of someone and help them when they are in danger of falling. You're walking along with someone and they trip on a crack in the sidewalk and you instinctively reach to grab them and help them. That's that word, to help someone who's in danger of falling. You see, a child who doesn't have a sense of danger standing way too close to the edge of a high place, and you walk over and gently grab that child and pull them back. That's what that word means. To reach out and help someone who's in danger of falling, and there we are without Christ. And he's helped us. How did he help us? Because he remembered his mercies. He remembered what he said to our forefathers and Abraham. He hasn't forgotten the wonderful promises that he has made. And our help is in those promises. The proud Pharisee was rejected. Why? He didn't fear him. The publican and sinner was accepted and became his friend. The proud Jew that sought deliverance from himself in the deeds of the law and in doing something he could do to please God was rejected.
But the ignorant Gentile who

0: had no connection to the law and was just earnestly seeking God found salvation in Jesus Christ. It is how we approach God. It is our attitude toward ourselves and toward Him that makes all the difference. And we ought to be raising our voice to Him and say, "Blessed be the Lord who daily loadeth us with benefits, even the God of our salvation." God has a storehouse of mercy for you. What unlocks that mercy is not His promises. He hasn't forgotten them. They're real and they're available. What keeps that from being unlocked for you is your attitude toward God and your attitude toward yourself. Do you need to be helped? Do you understand you need a Savior? Do you know He is the Savior? Do you see yourself in a low estate? Or do you see yourself proud and puffed up and trusting everything and anything but Jesus Christ? We are swimming in an ocean of God's mercy. In Christ, the hungry are fed. In Christ, the weary find rest. In Christ, the thirsty find water. It is His help that you need, and He has never forgotten to be merciful and gracious. He never forgets to be kind and forgiving. We forget to come to Him and tell Him that we need. He didn't forget His promises. What did he tell the shepherds? And he came to the shepherds, and the angel said this: "I bring you good tidings of great joy, which shall be to all people. For unto you is born this day in the city of David a Savior, a Savior, a Savior, which is Christ the Lord." Good tidings, great joy. A Savior is born to you this day, Christ the Lord. Don't let Christmas be a time to get together with family and friends and buy presents and decorate the house. Let Christmas be a time when you are reminded that God had made you a promise, that He sent you a Savior. And if you could just realize you need one, you'd find yourself swimming in an ocean of God's mercies. He loves you. He died for you. You know, Mary knew a lot. She knew a lot. She knew knowing God is joy. She knew Jesus is the Savior. And she knew that God fills up those that are empty and never forgets His promises. And that's why Mary could say, "My soul doth magnify the Lord." Are you making Him bigger, or are you making Him smaller with your response to Him? If you don't know Christ as your Savior, what better time of the year than right now? What better time than today? What better time than now to ask Him to be your Savior? To ask Him to forgive your sins? Would you ask Him to do that? If you would, you'd find that God has never forgotten His words, and He has never forgotten His promises. And He will do exactly what He said He would do.
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2: Well, good evening. Take your Bibles this evening and go over to Isaiah chapter 9, probably a passage we're all fairly familiar with in reference to the Christmas story. And while you turn there, just a word of thanks. I know that sometimes we overlook them, but I appreciate so much our tech team that provides volume for all of you to hear us out there. And then also the camera guys that make it so that you can see us from far away. And then also, you know, it's, this time of year may be more apparent to us, but I'm just grateful for pianists and song leaders that make it so that we can worship the Lord together. And, you know, sometimes I think we just take it for granted. You know, tonight I'm listening to Dr. Zach hold out those O's a little different than me. I think he was doing it correctly, by the way, and I was not. But I was just thinking about how the pianist follows the song leader so well, and I'm glad that the pianists they're qualified. That's not my game. So I'm grateful for that. I enjoy singing along, and I'm glad that when I'm on stage, I'm next to some distanced people that are not going to criticize me for my musical abilities. And I'm glad my microphone wasn't on at that moment. So once again, grateful for the tech team. They're phenomenal. And it's good to have you here this evening. Kind of a you know, smaller feel this evening, right? It kind of feels homey tonight. And it's just a lot of friendly faces out there. I appreciate all those smiles already. Appreciate Pastor giving me the opportunity to fill the pulpit this evening. And I hope that you're looking forward to this week as much as we are. And I know the mound around our tree is growing a little bit every day as my wife takes care of all the wrapping. And I should do a better job of helping her with that. But it looks so much better when she does it. Right, men? Thanks, Dr. Zach. But it does. It is really exciting to think about. You know, our kids are old enough this year that they kind of understand Christmas a little bit more, and they certainly understand the idea that those packages are probably for them. And the excitement is building, and the anticipation, and the old phrase that we hear around Christmas is there's joy in the air. And I think, you know, there's just something about the buzz of this season that is exciting. And I hope that it's exciting in your home as well. And I hope as we navigate through the buzz of excitement this week, we'll all have that opportunity to pause and reflect on what all does Christmas really mean? And how does that influence you and I in our daily walk beyond Christmas? I'm grateful that we have the opportunity this evening to take a few moments and consider what God's Word has for us. And as we do, you know, this is a verse that is probably not unfamiliar to you. As a matter of fact, I was talking about it. Pastor Wynn preached this morning, obviously, did a wonderful job. And I mentioned something to him in the office on Friday. And I said, hey, Pastor Wynn, what are you planning on preaching on? I just want to make sure that we're not going to preach the same sermon or anything, or at least the same text. And so he said, we were joking around a little bit. And then I said, I think I'm going to do Isaiah 9:6. You know, it's the verse, and I'm trying to quote it. And Mrs. Landers is like, you know, it's right there on the wall. You could just read it. I thought, oh, yeah, that's a pretty famous verse. So it's not going to be a new verse for us this evening, but I do think that as we consider this verse, what we'll find is that it will be a good opportunity for us to just pause and think about who is this baby Jesus, this baby that was born in a manger. My wife is expecting a child. Well, I guess my wife and I, but she's the one that's going to have the child. And when I say I'm having a child, people remind me very quickly that I am not the one having a child. So my wife is having a baby in just a few weeks, and obviously it's not our first child. And I think the more, you know, as time has gone by and I've experienced that whole process, Pastor Wynn was talking about pregnancy being very uncomfortable. I think it's safe to say that my wife is at that stage of the pregnancy right now. And I just think about this Christmas story in a completely different way. You know, just to think about Mary and Joseph leaving home, going on this journey at the late stages of pregnancy, and then to go through all the trauma of giving birth inside of a stable, and then for shepherds to come in. And I just, the whole story kind of takes a new view. And many of you that are more experienced in life than I have probably thought through those thoughts on your own in the past. And so tonight, I'm not necessarily going through those thoughts, but as we think through those thoughts, you know, Christmas, the Christmas story, who is baby Jesus? Well, let's take a moment, let's consider Isaiah 9:6, and let's just pause and think about who is Jesus through the names that are listed here in Isaiah 9:6. So let's look at Isaiah 9, and we'll look down at verse number 6, and it says this, "For unto us a child is born, unto us a son is given, and the government shall be upon his shoulder, and his name shall be called Wonderful, Counselor, the Mighty God, the Everlasting Father, the Prince of Peace." Let's pray and ask the Lord's blessing on his word this evening. Father, thank you so much for the opportunity for us to open your word to a familiar passage. And as we navigate through this passage, I pray that we would be encouraged to consider the wonderful characteristics of who you are. Even just the names of who you are tells us a story about your character. And so tonight, as we take a few moments together as a body of believers, may we be encouraged. May we be challenged, and may we take from this message things that we can continue to think on through this week as we celebrate the arrival of the Messiah, the Savior, Jesus Christ. It's in his name we pray, amen. So first of all, we find that very first name that he is called is the name Wonderful. Wonderful, and of course we know what the word wonderful means. In the English language, it means to be adapted to excite wonder or admiration. Exciting, surprise, strange, astonishing. So looking at the Hebrew word, it carries the similar idea. It carries almost the same thing. It means a miracle, a wonder-filled thing, or a marvelous thing. So this word really does mean what you think it does. It means to cause wonder, or to be wonder-filled, full of wonder, as some would say. So how does that apply to you and I at Christmas? What does this mean? He is wonderful. Jesus is wonderful. What does that mean for you and I? Well, first of all, let me just ask you a question. When was the last time that you stood back in wonder at Jesus Christ? When was the last time in your personal relationship with your Savior that you just stood back in wonder, in awe of Him? Just a couple of years ago, we went on a missions trip to the Grand Canyon. Now, we were a few miles away, so you couldn't really see it where we were, but we were there in northern Arizona. We weren't far, and on the way to our destination, we stopped at the Hoover Dam, and I remember we all piled out. It's like evening. The sun is setting, and we get out of the van. We take this short hike at like 120 degrees. In the middle of the night. It was pretty hot. Like, I thought it was hot here. I mean, it was hot there. It was just different. It wasn't, you know, you weren't swimming through the hike because it was so dry, but it was still, I mean, it was incredibly hot. And we get up on top of this bridge, and I think some people honestly just didn't want to be there because of the height. Like, they're afraid of heights, and if you've ever been to the Hoover Dam, you know, it's a pretty big drop from the bridge down to the Hoover Dam. And I remember just staring at it. You know, you're kind of in awe of the magnitude of what you're looking at. It takes a minute to kind of get used to how big this site is. And then you see like a car driving, you know, like one of the maintenance vehicles or something, and you're like, whoa, that is tiny. Okay, I'm really far above this. This is way bigger than I thought it was. And then after about 10 or 15 minutes, it kind of, I mean, you just stand there in awe for a few minutes. Well, of course, a few days later, kind of towards the end of the trip, we actually went to the Grand Canyon National Park. And, you know, you can kind of see it from the parking lot. And then, you know, there's some trees and then buildings in the way. And then you're walking down this path and you're getting closer and closer. And you can kind of see the other side, right? And then you get right up to the edge and you're looking straight down the side of this cliff wall. I don't know how many of you have been into the Grand Canyon, but I got to tell you, it takes a while. You stand there and you just don't understand what you're looking at. I mean, it took me a good 15 or 20 minutes just to wrap my mind around how big what I was looking at was. You know, and in the same way, I think that there is never enough room in your mind to comprehend the magnitude of who God is. Have you paused long enough to just stand in wonder at who He is? He is wonderful. He is truly wonderful. As we navigated through the park that day, you often saw someone sitting on the edge of a, not like literally the edge of the cliff. Sorry, that was a bad mental image. That's really scary, actually. The people that are hanging off the edge, you're like, oh, don't do that. But they're sitting in the shade or they're sitting right up next to the edge and they're just staring, you know, they're just watching. They're just gawking would be a word that you could use. I wonder if we take the time to just stare in awe at who God is. You see, our God, the one who came at Christmas, the one who was born in a manger, this baby, Jesus, He is wonderful. Not only is He wonderful, but we also see that His name shall be called Counselor. Counselor, it says in verse number 6, it says, and His name shall be called Wonderful Counselor. Counselor, what does counselor mean? Well, the Hebrew word means to advise, to consult, to give counsel to give purpose, device, or plan. So the English word, it would carry some of those same types of things. It means one who gives advice. A counselor is one who gives advice at the most basic level, and of course that could be expounded upon. And so this word here, I think this title, this name, it carries with it what we would anticipate, and that is that the Savior would provide the best counsel, the best advice. So how do we apply that to us at Christmas? As we consider this verse, that there's coming someday, and He has now come. One who would be the Savior of the world, and He would be called Counselor. Well, I believe this name is giving us the opportunity to ask the question, who are we seeking advice from in life? Who are we seeking advice from in life? You know, I think it's really easy for us to ask for advice from people around us. You know, I appreciate my colleagues at Campus Church, the other pastors on the pastoral staff. I often knock on their doors and ask for their advice, and I often ask for counsel from them, and I think that's a wonderful thing. The Bible says that there's wisdom in the multitude of counselors. Maybe you ask your parents, or maybe you ask somebody that has mentored you, and that's normal. I think sometimes we even just ask our friends, and there's nothing wrong with that. But I wonder how often we consult other people before we consult the counselor. That is, we consult with the Lord Himself. As you're reading and studying God's word, are you seeking it for the counsel that He desires to give you regarding your life? Psalm 33:11 says, the counsel of the Lord standeth forever. The thoughts of His heart are to all generations. Proverbs 19:21 says, there are many devices in a man's heart. Nevertheless, the counsel of the Lord, that shall stand. So, of course, we understand that God's counsel comes from His Word. And so it's a good reminder that our Savior is ultimately the counselor. So tonight, do you need counsel? Do you need advice? Is life difficult? Does it have all kinds of curveballs that it throws your direction? And you're wondering, how do I make this next step? How do I take this next decision? Well, then maybe you should seek the Lord and ask for His counsel, because He is the counselor. What a wonderful promise. Just the names of our Savior carry with them these wonderful promises about who He is. So first of all, we saw that He is wonderful. Second, we saw that He is the counselor. Let's continue on in our passage. It says, in number three, it says that He shall be called the mighty God. The mighty God. Now, what does that mean? Well, the word mighty means very strong or very powerful. And of course, the word God means the supreme being overall, many times in connection to creation. And so as applied to Jesus, it is a reminder that Jesus was still the mighty God. He, even though He may be coming to earth in human form, He has not lost any of His deity. So how does this apply to Christmas? Well, I think often as we think about Jesus' arrival in human flesh, maybe we tend to forget that He may be a man and He may have arrived as a baby, but He was no less God when He arrived on planet Earth. He is still the creator of it all. And John, in his epistle, gospel account, he begins the gospel account with these first four verses that say, in the beginning was the Word, speaking of Jesus, and the Word was with God, and the Word was God. He is God. Then he continues and says, the same was in the beginning with God. All things were made by Him, and without Him was not anything made that was made. In Him was life, and the life was the light of men. So we know that Jesus is God. Even when He was arriving in the cradle as a man, He is God. Think about this. This is such an incredible thought. You know, the shepherds come in, and I think, you know, of course, they're worshiping this baby because of what the angels had told them of the baby. But think about the shepherds. You know, they sit out in all of creation. They're spending time with created animals, and they're spending time on mountainsides in creation. And then the angel comes from the sky. What an incredible story. But if you think about that, you know, they came from nature. They came from the created world, and they came to the One who created it all. Even though He was a baby, even though He was born in a manger, He was no less God, and He was the creator of all that is. So, you know, when we think about the names of Christ and what this means for us, we must remember that our Savior is not a weak God. He is not just a man, as many would attack the character and nature and deity of Christ. No, our Savior is much more than that. He is a mighty God. He is the creator of all that there is. That's a wonderful promise. When we are doubting the circumstances of our life and we have challenges in our life, we can be reminded that Jesus is the mighty God. He is stronger and more powerful than any of the challenges that we may ever face. So we can cling to this. We can remember that He is the mighty God. What a wonderful promise. The passage continues and says in the next statement there, he says, not only the mighty God, but also the everlasting Father. Now, this is an interesting one for us to think about tonight because we're talking about a baby. I've often thought about this. I don't know if you've ever thought about this. I read, you know, Isaiah 9:6. We think about it at Christmas and you think, you know, baby Jesus, how is He a father? Well, because He's the everlasting Father. So the word father, of course, does mean what we assume that it would mean. It's a more primitive word. It means father in a literal and immediate or even figurative and remote application. So the word in English then means this person who is fulfilling the role of father. I think we all understand what a father is. If you attach the word everlasting, that means that this name is a father forever, not bound by time. This is forever. So the two words together give us the idea that God will be forever, and He will be the one who takes care of us. He is the head of our life, in many ways like a father is the head of our home. So the everlasting Father is providing for us and leading us and guiding us. So how does that apply to Christmas? How does that apply to Jesus, the coming Messiah who has come, but in this passage, of course, looking forward? Well, as we gather with family and friends, we enjoy the company of others, may we not forget that the one who will always be there to provide for us. You know, Hebrews 13:5 says, let your conversation be without covetousness, and be content with such things as ye have, for he hath said, I will never leave thee nor forsake thee. Then if you consider that alongside of Philippians 4:19 that says, but my God shall supply all your need according to his riches in glory by Christ Jesus, then we can pause and we can worship our loving Savior, who is also our everlasting Father. Because Jesus is, he is born in a manger, he is come in human flesh, but he is also still the everlasting Father. He is God. He's just as much God as he was man. And so he becomes our everlasting Father. He is the one who provides and takes care of our every need. You know, I think sometimes we misconstrue that. We misunderstand what it means. We think that God will provide all of our wants. And you know, now that I have small children, I think I understand this a little bit differently than I did when I was a child. Maybe you can relate to this. My children like to come to me and say, but Daddy, I don't want to. Or they say, you know what I want is, and I often say, well, I'm sorry, we're not going to do what you want. We're going to do what's right. In our house, we repeat that phrase quite a bit. You know, we're not going to do what you want. We're going to do what is right. You know, I think sometimes our Heavenly Father does the same thing. We come to him in prayer and we say, Lord, would you give us this? I'm asking for this. Would you help me with this? Would you remove this circumstance? Would you take this trial out of my life? Would you take this circumstance away that I don't like? Would you make my life easier? And God says, no, I'm not going to do what you want. I'm going to do what is best for you so that you can bring me honor and glory. I have a plan for you. Pastor Wynn spoke of this so well this morning, did he not? I have a plan for you. I am writing a story with your life, and I'm asking you to trust me. And so our Heavenly Father doesn't always give us the things that we want. He gives us what we need because he's a good and loving Heavenly Father. And the promise of the name is not just in the word Father, but also in the word everlasting. You and I are not everlasting. I don't know if you knew this, but it is appointed unto men once to die. Not all of us are going to make it to the rapture. As a matter of fact, many of us will probably not. Many of us will come to the end. We will die. All men will die at some point. That's a sad thought, but the reality is God will never die. In one of our Christmas carols we sang this morning, and we were singing about the bells on Christmas morning, it says, God is not dead. Wow. He's the everlasting Father. Have we forgotten that? Our God is not dead. He's still alive and he's still doing wonderful things. And as a result, then he can be our everlasting Father. He will always be there for us. He will always be there to provide the things that we need. And you know, the things that we really need, and those are things like mercy and grace, peace and love. So what is your Heavenly Father trying to provide for you this Christmas? As you pause this week and you meditate on some of the names and characteristics of our great Savior who is coming, who has come. If we're looking at it from the vantage point of Isaiah 9:6, this Messiah would come someday. But for you and I, he has already come and he is fulfilling these names. And he's doing so in our life. Have we taken enough time to pause and think about how God is fulfilling each one of these characteristics in our life? Because I promise you, if you'll look, you'll see. It's there. He's doing it. He's providing for you in all these ways. And then tonight, I don't want us to leave without considering the last. So let's look at this last name that is given for us here in Isaiah 9:6. It says, Wonderful Counselor, the Mighty God, the Everlasting Father, the Prince of Peace. The Prince of Peace. Now, this is a fun word to dive in on. The word prince carries the idea of a position of authority. And if you think about the context of when this was written, of course, we would think of an authority specifically in reference to an army or political, and then kind of maybe the merging of those two together, certainly in a position of battle. And the word for peace is the word shalom. Now, we know the word shalom. This is a word we're familiar with, and we understand it's a word that is connected with the idea of peace, but it really goes beyond that. It carries also the idea of well-being, or you're saying to, when you were, if you were to use this phrase, right, if you were to say shalom to someone, you would be saying blessings upon you, or may your life be filled with peace. It's more than just a statement of peace. We're asking for circumstances and that type of thing. So putting these words together, the Prince of Peace, this is really interesting. Now, I know we're not in school, and for all of our teenagers and young people out there that thought school was over, my apologies, but let's just dive in for a second academically on this word. If Jesus is the Prince of Peace, why is that so significant? Well, as the Prince, a position of authority, a position of command, he can promise the word that he is associating there. Now, you and I, we can try to attempt to make peace. We can try to provide peace for other people. But you and I, we don't have authority over peace. But God does. Jesus does. He is the Prince of Peace. He has a position of authority that can assure the promise that he is giving. He can actually provide the peace that he is claiming to provide. The reality is that you and I, we can have peace with God this Christmas. We can have peace with God. And that can only be because of the promise of the Christmas story. If Jesus had not come, if Jesus was not born in a manger, if the Prince of Peace had not arrived, then you and I would not have peace with God. Without the Messiah, there is no peace. You see, Jesus brings peace. That's what we read this morning in the story in Luke chapter 2 when Pastor Wynn was referencing it. In verse 14, the angels say, "Glory to God in the highest, and on earth, peace, goodwill toward men." So not only does this mean that peace is available through the gift of eternal life, but think about it, you and I, we can have peace with God today. Now, we may not have peace with our spouse or our children or our circumstances, but we can have peace with God. How amazing is that thought? The creator of the universe, the one that we sinned against, he is saying, "I would like to provide peace between you and I." Now, maybe tonight you don't have peace with God. Maybe you don't have peace with God because you've never placed your faith in Jesus Christ. You see, the reality is that if you don't know Jesus as your personal Savior, then you cannot have peace with God. But Jesus didn't just come to earth to be born in a manger. He came to earth because he came to die for the sins of mankind. Jesus did not stay in the manger. He grew up, he became a man, and at the end of his earthly life, he died on a cross, and he shed his blood for the sins of you and I. Because we couldn't pay that price. We have sinned ourselves, and for us to die, we couldn't pay the price of sin because we are sinners. But Jesus, because he is everything that Isaiah 9:6 says that he is the sinless God-man. He is God and he is man, and because of that, he could take our place when he died on the cross. Of course, many of you would know the story. He didn't stay dead. He was buried in a borrowed tomb, and 3 days later, he conquered death. And he rose victorious out of the grave. And because Jesus is no longer dead, now all those that put their faith in Jesus can also experience the eternal life that he is offering. It's eternal life. It's free. But it is received by faith. It must be received. So tonight, maybe you've never put your personal faith in Jesus Christ. Let me tell you, tonight is a great night to receive Jesus as your Savior. If you don't know Jesus, you can have peace with God. Simply admit that you are lost. Admit that you need Jesus Christ and confess him. Romans 10:13 says, "Whosoever shall call upon the name of the Lord shall be saved." What a wonderful promise. And for all of us who have received Jesus Christ, did you know that you can also not only have peace eternally, but you can have peace in this very moment? You can have peace with God. 1 John 1:9 says this, "If we confess our sins, he is faithful and just to forgive us our sins and to cleanse us from all unrighteousness." So you and I, we can have peace with the creator of the universe. We can have peace with God himself. Maybe you've drifted away this year. Maybe over the last few weeks, you have walked in your own selfishness. Maybe you have drifted from a closer walk with God. Tonight, you can have peace with your Savior. So this week, as you celebrate Christmas and you consider all the wonderful aspects of Christmas that maybe aren't necessarily attached to this story of Christmas, you know, your family, your friends, your get-togethers, the food, amen to the food. In all of that busyness, don't forget, take some time each day, maybe even as a family, take some time and pause and reflect on who is it that God is. In the form of Jesus, this wonderful gift, the birth of the Messiah, the birth of our Savior, who is he? He is wonderful, the Counselor, the Mighty God, the Everlasting Father, the Prince of Peace. And you know, the reality is you and I, we can have peace with him. So maybe this week there should be some time of reflection in your own life. Am I right with God? This year, did I serve Him? Did I pursue Him? We're coming to the end of another year. How did you do in your walk with God this year? You know, this would be a great week to get back on track in your relationship with Him. This would be a great week to set some goals for next year. What can I do for Him because of all that He's done for me? And remember that He is our everlasting Father. He is going to provide all that you need this year to accomplish the task that He puts in front of you. Tonight, I hope that you've been encouraged with this passage. I know we may get out a little early this evening, but it's Christmas after all. Would you this week, would you take some time and reflect on who Jesus is to you? Who is Jesus to you? If you don't know Him, would this be the Christmas that you put your faith in Jesus Christ? If you know Jesus as your Savior, would you take some time this week to reflect on all that He is? He is wonderful. He is the Counselor. He is the Mighty God. He is, of course, our everlasting Father and the Prince of Peace. May you be encouraged this week to spend some time reflecting on who is Jesus.
1: 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This is Rejoice Pulpit.
3: We find ourselves in a series that I've entitled Crown Jewels. What we're dealing with are kings of the divided kingdom of Israel and Judah. And there were 39 kings that reigned during this divided kingdom period, 19 from the northern kingdom and 20 from the southern kingdom. There were no good kings in the north. There were 8 good kings in the south. We're going to look at one of those today. And what we've been trying to do is glean some great spiritual nuggets, crown jewels, if you please, royal reminders of how we are to live our life. And today we have 3 great ones out of the life of Jehoshaphat. I've entitled our message today, Jewels from Jehoshaphat. Jewels from Jehoshaphat. There's 3 that I'd like to have you see about his life. And if you want to study more about his life, you'll find that in 2 Chronicles 17 through 20, chapter 17 through 20, and that's where I'd like to have you turn. We're going to kind of buzz through some things, go through them kind of quickly, but you may want to take some time to walk through these pages about King Jehoshaphat. Some great statements are found, and by some of the other characters in his life, some great statements as well in these chapters. Also, 1 Kings 22 refers to Jehoshaphat's realm as well. The first jewel from Jehoshaphat that I'd like to have you see today is number 1, spirituality is not permanent. Spirituality is not permanent. In other words, you have to maintain your spirituality. Living for the Lord Jesus Christ and that relationship is as important to maintain as any other relationship or any other thing in your life. You know, it amazes me how people will spend so much time maintaining a vehicle, and they are to be commended for that. But how they take, you know, meticulous records of the oil changes and different things and how they work on their engine and their car. And that's, again, very admirable. However, our spiritual life needs maintenance. There are individuals that will take hours of time in their yard, and their yards are evident that they have maintained that. You know, that's true in a spiritual life as well. You can see, just as much as you can tell someone maintaining their yard, you can see if someone's been maintaining their spiritual life as well. You know, you can tell whether an individual's been in the gym and lifting weights and whether they've been exercising or they haven't been exercising. So it is true spiritually. You can tell in the way that an individual lives how they are spiritually. Jehoshaphat began his realm as a godly, spiritual king. I want you to look with me, if you would, at chapter 17, and we'll begin reading at verse number 1. This is the beginning of the reign of good King Jehoshaphat. And Jehoshaphat, his son, reigned in his stead and strengthened himself against Israel. Now, Jehoshaphat is the king of the southern kingdom, Judah. Israel had no good kings, and they lived in idolatry. Jeroboam made the northern kingdom, Israel, to sin. And every king that followed Jeroboam did what was wrong in the northern kingdom. So it would only make sense, if you're a godly king, that you're going to separate from a wicked kingdom. Makes sense, doesn't it? And that's what Jehoshaphat did in the beginning of his realm. And we see here, it is very strong. He strengthened himself against Israel. I have no business with Israel because Israel's an idolatry. If Israel wants revival, they need to come down and worship in Jerusalem. They need to change their ways. But I'm going to strengthen myself against Israel. Oh, we see tremendous separation in Jehoshaphat's life early in his reign. Look at verse number 2. And he placed forces in all the fenced cities of Judah and set garrisons in the land of Judah and in the cities of Ephraim, which Asa his father had taken. And the Lord was with Jehoshaphat because he walked in the first ways of his father David. Now, this goes perfectly with my point, spirituality is not permanent. It wasn't permanent for Jehoshaphat, nor was it permanent for King David, nor is it permanent for you. Notice this little statement, he walked in the first ways of his father David. You know, later in David's reign, he did some things that were wrong. He didn't do the proper discipline with his children, with Absalom. He, of course, had the sin with Bathsheba and tried to cover that up. You know, later in David's realm, there were some things that weren't right. But when David started off as king, and I went ahead and read this again, and when you read 2 Samuel, those first few chapters, oh, David was so tender to the things of God. Every time he had a decision, you find him going to the Lord, inquiring at the Lord, what does God's will have for him? You see him handling individuals that handled him wrongly when Saul was king, how David so mercifully, and yet the judgment that he has. Oh, David started his realm as such a sensitive, holy, godly king. It says here, Jehoshaphat did the same thing. Just like David started his kingdom in his first ways, so did Jehoshaphat. Jehoshaphat was a man after God's own heart, just like David was, the Bible says. But spirituality is not permanent. It's something that needs to be maintained. College students, let me make a point to you for a moment. Many of you came down excited to serve God. You came down with a tender heart, maybe after a summer of working at camp or being at a camp, and you really came down on fire. And you think, well, now that I go to a Christian college, that'll take care of it. Spirituality is not permanent. You need to maintain your walk with the Lord. You need to walk and constantly be in His Word and continually protect yourself from separation from the world, the flesh, and the devil. Spirituality is something that must be maintained on a moment-by-moment daily basis. You got to constantly filter things through your mind, and you take every thought into captivity. We see here that Jehoshaphat, oh, what a dear godly soul when he started. Look at verse 4. But sought to the Lord God of his father and walked in his commandments and not after the doings of Israel. Well, in verses 1 and 2, we see this was a separated believer. Then we see in verses 3 and 6, he had a heart after God. Look down to verse 6. And his heart was lifted up in the ways of the Lord. I mean, he set his affections on things above, not on the things of this world. He had a real desire. He had a spiritual mind and a tender heart for the things of God. He was obedient to the word, verse 4. He loved the word of God and desired for others to know the word of God. This is great. Verses 7 through 9. You know what he did? And some of you evangelist majors are going to love this. He sent out 5 evangelists. And he had a team with all five of them. They had Levites that traveled with them and did all the work for them. And he sent out five evangelists in verse 7. And these five evangelists went to all the the cities of Judah and would preach the word of God. Look down at verse 9. And they taught in Judah and had the book of the law of the Lord with them and went about throughout all the cities of Judah and had revival meetings and taught the people. Jehoshaphat loved God's word and wanted other people to know God's word. This was a spiritual man. This was a man that had real desires for the things of God. But the first crown jewel that I learned about Jehoshaphat is spirituality is not permanent. Now, while he is doing this, God has blessed him. Look at the results for the spiritual man. Verse number 5, therefore the Lord established the kingdom in his hand, and all Judah brought to Jehoshaphat presents, and he had riches and honor in abundance. Look down to verse 10. And the fear of the Lord fell upon all the kingdoms of the land, of the lands that were round about Judah, so that they made no war against Jehoshaphat. Look at verse 11. And some of the Philistines brought Jehoshaphat presents. Now, folks, this is unbelievable. Because if you study the Philistines all the way through the scripture, they are almost uno number one enemy of Israel. But under Jehoshaphat's reign, the Philistines are bringing presents to Jehoshaphat. I believe one thing is, praise God for the evangelists that were out preaching. And those evangelists were bringing revival to the land of Judah and the outlying areas. They were hearing the word of God. They fell under the fear of the Lord. All of these people are hearing about the commandments and the judgments of this God, and they are under conviction. Now, I have a huge point right here that needs to be gotten in the heart of every Christian that's here. The Philistines saw the Israelites' God, and Jehoshaphat's kingdom did not change, but the Philistines changed. Now, there is a philosophy today in Christianity that if we're ever going to reach the world, and by the way, this is kind of interesting, throughout scriptures, usually the Philistines represent the world. If we're ever going to reach the world, we got to become like the world to reach the world. Friend, I want to tell you something. That philosophy is from the pit of hell. Jehoshaphat did not change his standards. Jehoshaphat did not compromise his beliefs. My friend, the Philistines came around to Jehoshaphat's way of thinking. Now, unfortunately, Jehoshaphat's going to lose this idea because crown jewel number one, spirituality is not permanent. And as close to the Lord and as good as Jehoshaphat started, look at chapter 18 and verse 1. Oh, this is so sad. By the way, before we get down there, I have to just show you this doesn't have anything to do with my message, but I just love this statement. If you look at the men that Jehoshaphat chose, he chose great men. Great leaders, they had great business, commerce, economically they were doing great, militarily they were doing great. And one of the men that served unto him, look at verse 16. This was just one of those little blessings. I said, I can't skip over, this is too good. And next to him was Amasiah, the son of Zechariah, who willingly offered himself unto the Lord. I'm going to preach on that one. I just love that statement. Who willingly offered himself unto the Lord. And you know what I thought about? I thought about our college students. College students, I hope that every one of you have come to the place that Amasiah did, where he just willingly, it wasn't like, you got to do this. He willingly offered himself unto the Lord. You know what? That's what God asked for us. Will you just give your will over to God and serve him? These are the kind of individuals, administration, that served under Jehoshaphat. Now look at chapter 18 and verse 1. Spirituality is not permanent. Now Jehoshaphat had riches and honor in abundance. The Philistines were bringing presents to him. The Philistines and the Moabites and all these other groups, they all were under conviction. and joined affinity with Ahab. You know, when you study this all week long, and I'm trying my best to keep myself under control, but inside of me, it's like, Jehoshaphat, what are you doing? The most wicked king of all of the 19 kings in the northern kingdom, Ahab. And look at the word that's mentioned here. And Jehoshaphat joined affinity with Ahab. Now, hold your place in 2 Chronicles because we're coming back. You have got to see this. Spirituality is not permanent. Everybody, take your Bibles and turn to 2 Kings chapter 8. We're coming back to 2 Chronicles in just a minute. But everyone, take your Bibles, turn to 2 Kings chapter 8. You know, when you read the pages of Scripture, first of all, I'm glad that God does not candy coat anyone. He is no respecter of persons. And you really get the true facts. And here you have, we have just read all these great verses about the spirituality of Jehoshaphat. But friend, you mark it down. There isn't a soul in here. You can be an on-fire sophomore college young lady. And young lady, I'll tell you something, you can end up to be a reprobate and a carnal Christian in your life. Spirituality is not permanent, friend. And you have to maintain daily your spirituality. Look at the foolishness of Jehoshaphat. 2 Kings chapter 8, verse 16. And in the fifth year of Joram, the son of Ahab, king of Israel, Jehoshaphat, being then king of Judah, Jehoram, the son of Jehoshaphat, king of Judah, began to reign. 32 years old was he when he began to reign, and he reigned 8 years in Jerusalem. Now look at verse 18. And he walked in the way of the kings of Israel. And we know all of them were bad. As did the house of Ahab. Why did Jehoshaphat's son walk in the way of the kings of Israel instead of the way of his dad, Jehoshaphat? For the daughter of Ahab was his wife. And he did evil in the sight of the Lord. Again, I'm going to hold myself down as much as I can, but you know what? When you sit and you do counseling, and you get these people that come in and they say to you, I know she's the one to marry. I know he's the one. And they don't have their parental blessing. Now, by the way, I know he did. He did. He had the parental. Jehoshaphat had to put the whole thing together. But you know what? The Bible is clear that we are not to be yoked together with unbelievers. And I want to tell you something. College student, it will never be God's will for your life to marry an unbeliever. And it will never be God's will for your life to marry an individual acting like an unbeliever. I want to tell you something, friend. It doesn't work. Here was this spiritual heart. Here's a man who loved the Word. He loved God. He started off like David, a man after God's own heart. And he joins up with Ahab and he gives his son to marry Ahab's daughter. And you know what? I'll tell you something else. You know who gets affected, parents, by your compromise with the world? Sometimes you even make it and you manage it through, but it's your next generation, it's your children. And your worldliness that you allow in your home and the things that you allow in the compromise with the world that you allow, you know what? Some of you are even making it by with that and you're okay with it. And it hasn't affected you, but you don't know what you're doing with the next generation. And they lose Jehoram. They lose their son. And Jehoshaphat was a godly man. But crown jewel number one, you better learn, friend, is that spirituality is not permanent. And I don't care the heart's desire you had at a wedding altar with your wife and the desires you had to live for God and all that. My friend, that's not a permanent condition. You have to maintain your spirituality. You have to maintain your walk and relationship with God. And I don't know how and I don't know when, but Jehoshaphat didn't do it. What in the world is he doing joining up with Ahab? Here's a man that has been blessed so much that even the world, the Philistines, were bringing him presents, and he hadn't dropped his guard at all. I don't know if he was thinking, and the Bible doesn't say, so we got to be really careful here. But, you know, I don't know if Jehoshaphat was thinking, you know what, maybe I can get Israel back right with God. Maybe if Ahab joins with me, maybe we can, and I can be an influence on him. You mark this down. My friend, listen to me. When the clean touches the dirty doesn't get clean. The clean gets dirty. And friend, I want to tell you something. If you think, oh, you know what? My brother's doing wrong or this, but maybe I can stay in this convention or maybe I can stay with this group and maybe I can change them. You mark it down, friend, it isn't going to happen. It didn't happen with Jehoshaphat. It's not going to happen with you either. Ahab didn't change. Jehoshaphat's family changed. And I want to encourage you, crown jewel number one, spirituality is not permanent. And we need to keep a separated, holy, clean life, and we need to maintain that, or the world's going to filter in and come in. Now, I see the words riches and abundance, and you riches and honor in abundance, excuse me. And you wonder, and here's another thing, and I put this all under spirituality is not permanent. Another crown jewel of truth under this point. I think sometimes, listen to me, this is good. The hardest test we will go through in our life are not failure and trouble. I think sometimes the hardest test we go through in our life is success and blessing. A lot of times in our life, we tend to fall after success and blessing more than fail and trouble. So I want to encourage you, Jehoshaphat, you know, you read chapter 17. I mean, this guy was blessed. You know where he struggled? He struggled handling success right. And college students and campus church members, many of you are being blessed by the Lord. Maybe the hardest trial of your life will not be the suffering and the heartache and the failure. Maybe the hardest trial of your life will be your success and blessing. Jehoshaphat didn't handle it right. So jewel from Jehoshaphat, number one, and that was kind of a long one. Spirituality is not permanent. We better get going. Number two, separation gives protection. Jewel number two, number one, spirituality is not permanent. Number two, separation gives protection. Now, we've even dealt with this a little bit already, but let me show you. In chapter 18, what begins to happen? It says that he joins this affinity with Ahab, and it says, and after certain years, he went down to Ahab to Samaria, and Ahab killed sheep and oxen for him in abundance, and for the people that he had with him, and persuaded him to go up with him to Ramoth-Gilead. Now, I want you to see an interesting statement in verse 2. And after certain years, he, Jehoshaphat, went down to Ahab to Samaria. I won't have you take time because we don't have time. But sometimes if you look in the back of your Bible in the maps and you find where Jerusalem is and you find where Samaria is, you're going to find something funny about this verse. Because where Jerusalem is and where Samaria is, the Bible says that he went down to Samaria. In 1 Kings chapter 22, it says the same thing, that Jehoshaphat went down to Samaria. Only thing on a map is Samaria's up from Jerusalem. So why does it say down? Well, two things here that are important. Jerusalem is considered the crown jewel of the Holy Land. And it's always in the Bible, whenever anyone comes from Jerusalem, it's always down. But I think also we got a spiritual step downward. Whenever you go from your spiritual home, Jerusalem, and you go to the world's home, Samaria, it's always a step downward. And friend, I want to tell you something. Jehoshaphat took a step downward to go to Ahab. What in the world is Jehoshaphat going to Samaria for? If anything's going to be happening, Ahab ought to be coming to Jerusalem and getting right with God. But notice what Ahab does. He persuades him to go fight with him. And I cannot believe verse number 3. Separation's gone out the window. And when separation goes out the window, so does your protection. Your separation is your protection from the world, the flesh, and the devil. Look at verse number 3. And Ahab, king of Israel, said unto Jehoshaphat, king of Judah, wilt thou go with me to Ramoth-Gilead? You just read this and you go like, Jehoshaphat? And he, Jehoshaphat, answered him, I am as thou art, and my people as thy people, and we will be with thee in the war. Well, let me just tell you one Hebrew word that describes what Jehoshaphat said. Baloney. Baloney. Wait a second. What are you talking about? You're not like his people. You're not equal. You have God on your side. Those are God's people down in Judah. That's carnality up in the northern kingdom. Jehoshaphat, what are you talking about? Why are you saying, well, my people are like your people and my horses are like your horses and my army? No, they're not. Yours have been sanctified to God. Yours is different. And friend, when you drop your separation, you drop your protection.

ever got an answer from the Lord. Do you know that? Never. And you're never going to get a right answer when you know something's wrong. You say, well, you know what? Maybe we just ought to ask God about this. God's already spoken about it. And if God's already spoken about it, he's not going to answer your prayer because he's already said it. What are you doing, Jehoshaphat? Let's inquire of the Lord. Oh, and Ahab loved that because he's got 400 prophets that were handpicked by him and Jezebel, and they did whatever they want. They did whatever they said they would do. And these 400 prophets said, go, go, go. But then you know what? The very fact that Jehoshaphat doesn't feel good about this, he says to Ahab, he says, is there anyone else that we could inquire of? Is there anyone else we could ask? And then Ahab says, yeah, there's one guy, but I hate him. Why do you hate him? Because he always tells me the truth. And I love that line. I mean, he says, yeah, I just hate this guy, Micaiah, because he's always telling me the truth. You know what? Sometimes those that are our best friends are those that tell us the truth. Is it not true? And friend, I want to tell you something. If it's not your enemy when you hear the truth from God's word and you hear the truth from the pulpit of God's word and when your roommate or your church member tells you the truth, they're not your enemy. Faithful are the wounds of a friend. And here Micaiah just tells the truth and Ahab says, I hate Micaiah. But they go and get Micaiah and Micaiah is not with the other prophets. He's in prison. And he's in prison because he's doing right. And you know what? It's not necessarily always a bed of roses when you live for God. And Micaiah's in a prison because he did what was right. And the guy goes and gets Micaiah and brings him back and says, hey, now listen, all these other guys said that Ahab and Jehoshaphat should join together and go fight. Now you be with one of them. And Micaiah gives one of the best statements in all the Bible in verse 13. And Micaiah said, as the Lord liveth, even what my God saith, that will I speak. Praise the Lord for that. And every one of the ministerial students in your heart, I hope you give an hearty amen to Micaiah. I hope you're Micaiah kind of preachers. I hope we're not sending out preachers from here that are not Micaiah kind of preachers, that what the Lord saith, that's what I'll say. I'll preach what God lays on my heart and what God has shown me. By the way, in order to get that, you better be in the study alone with the Lord, making sure that it's not what you want to preach, but it's what God's laid on your heart to preach. And Micaiah says, I'm going to do what the Lord tells me to do. So he goes, and you know, this is interesting. So he stands in front of Jehoshaphat, and you know, this name, Micaiah, is one of the five evangelist names. I don't know if it's the same guy or not, but if it is, this is really interesting. And Micaiah stands before Jehoshaphat and basically says to Ahab, Ahab, if you go, he first of all mocks the other prophets, and I think that's kind of funny. But then after he mocks the other, you know, he kind of goes, oh yes, go Ahab, go Ahab. Of course, Ahab knows he's mocking him. And he says, no, tell me the truth. And he says, you better not go, because if you do go, you're going to die. And Jehoshaphat's sitting there, Okay. Well, what are you going to do, Jehoshaphat? I'm going to go with Ahab. Isn't it amazing that when you begin the road of compromise, there's no stopping? And now Jehoshaphat goes, and he almost gets killed. He goes in as the king. Ahab dresses up as a regular guy, but a man draws a bow at a venture and kills Ahab with his shot. But they all surround Jehoshaphat, thinking Jehoshaphat is Ahab. And Jehoshaphat begins to cry out in verse 31. Jehoshaphat cried out, and the Lord helped him, and God moved them to depart from him. You know what? You lose your protection when you lose your separation. When what's Jehoshaphat doing in this battle? What's Jehoshaphat doing where he is? He's not in the right place at the right time or anything. And because of that, he almost got killed. Jehoshaphat almost lost his life because he lost his separation. Now, I want to tell you something. Crown jewel number two, separation is your protection. Crown jewel number one, spirituality is not permanent. Number three, and we're done, salvation is by his power. Salvation is by his power. There is a great story in chapter 20. And in chapter 20, there are enemies that come down to Judah, and they all surround Judah. And boy, Jehoshaphat knows he cannot take as many as these empires that have come against him. Look at verse 3. And Jehoshaphat feared and set himself to seek the Lord and proclaimed a fast throughout all Judah. And look over at verse 12. Here's his prayer. He is praying for help because all of these enemies, he knows he cannot do anything. Look at verse 12 of chapter 20. Oh, our God, wilt thou not judge them? For we have no might against this great company that cometh against us. Neither know we what to do, but our eyes are upon thee. Friend, I'll tell you this. First of all, this is how a person gets saved.

0: person gets saved from their sin. A person gets everlasting life. A person, when they come to the point where they say, oh God, I don't know what to do. Oh Lord, my sin is so great. Oh, what I have done to you. Lord, there's only one that I can fall upon, and that's what Jesus Christ did on that cross for me. When we understand that salvation is by His power and His power alone, it's not a combination of your power, your good works, and God's power. No, no, no. It's totally by Him alone. And that's what Jehoshaphat learns. This is a great illustration of our salvation. Jehoshaphat realizes he's against an enemy that he cannot win. And our enemy is the devil and our sin. And friend, we are guilty of our sin, and there has got to be a payment. There is no way that we can save ourselves. I want to say this too, though. Not only is it true for our salvation, it's true in troubles and problems. Some of you, because of the hurricane, are just overwhelmed. There are individuals here, and you know people, that are just, it's just too much. And you are sinking. Well, can you cry out like Jehoshaphat did? O our God, wilt thou not judge them? For we have no might against this company that cometh against us. Neither know we what to do. Oh Lord, I don't even know where to begin. I don't know if we should move. I don't know if we should sell. I don't know what to do, God. We didn't have insurance. We didn't have, Lord, we don't even know what to do. But our eyes are upon thee. Salvation is by His power. And if you are overwhelmed, and college student, maybe you're overwhelmed with college, get your eyes on the Lord. That's what Jehoshaphat did. What a crown jewel of truth. Salvation is by His power. Look over at verse 15 very quickly. Be not afraid nor dismayed. Here's the answer that came from one of his men, one of the priests. Be not afraid nor dismayed by reason of this great multitude, for the battle is not yours, but God's. Isn't that a good one? Look at verse 17. Ye shall not need to fight in this battle. By the way, there are some battles we do. This one he didn't. Ye shall not need to fight in this battle. Set yourselves, stand ye still, and see the salvation of the Lord with you, O Judah and Jerusalem. Fear not, nor be dismayed. Tomorrow go out against them, for the Lord will be with you. And there's one other verse I got to show you down at, I have to show you down at verse 21. And when he had consulted with the people, this is how he went to battle. This is a great battle plan. And when he had consulted with the people, he appointed singers unto the Lord, and that should praise the beauty of his holiness, as they went out before the army, and to say, praise the Lord, for his mercy endureth forever. Here's the battle plan. We're going to put the choir out in front. I personally think as a preacher, that's a great idea. They've been behind me long enough, you know? We go to battle and choir, here's what we're going to do. You guys are going first. And you're going to sing. And you're going to sing of the beauty of the holiness of God. Because this battle is of the Lord. You know what it reminded me of? A couple weeks ago, in the Dale Horton Auditorium, about 9 o'clock at night, with 800 girls from Griffith and Ballard, singing beautiful songs to the Lord while a hurricane was blowing us away. And they were singing to the Lord, and they were singing praises. And you know what? They couldn't do one thing to stop the wind. They couldn't do one thing to stop Ivan, but they sang unto the Lord. And there wasn't one thing that Jehoshaphat's army could do against these others, but they could sing to the beauty and the holiness of God. And if you're overwhelmed on what has happened in the hurricane, sing to the Lord. Get your eyes on the Lord. Cry out to God and sing, because salvation is by His power. Folks, these are three great crown jewels today. Spirituality is not permanent. Separation is your protection. And salvation is by His power. Boy, Jehoshaphat's a rich one. I hope you have a few more crown jewels for your crown from this message. Heads are bowed, eyes are closed. If you've joined us by way of Rejoice, my friend, I want to share with you that salvation is by His power. Would you like to receive Christ as your Savior right now? We're glad that you tuned us in. We're glad that you listened to the music, and you listen that when the people sang, it is well with my soul. Is it well with your soul? If not, right now where you are, why don't you ask Jesus Christ to be your Savior? Why don't you call upon Him and say, Dear God, I cannot save myself. I am a sinner, and I ask Jesus Christ to do for me what I couldn't do for myself. Christ, will you forgive me and save me of my sin? He will. If you pray that, mean it with all of your heart. Maybe, Christian, you need to put the walls of separation back on up to protect you. And remember, spirituality is not permanent. So let's get busy maintaining our walk with the Lord.
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2: Turn with me to the book of Jude. The book of Jude this morning is where we are at. The book of Jude, where we started yesterday. Verse 3 is our text, and our theme is earnestly contend for the faith. And yesterday we learned that what it means to earnestly contend means to fight with passion. And so the concept of fight, but it has a prefix connected to it that gives it the oomph behind it. And so it's fight with passion. It does not mean contentious, controversial, conflict seeking. Those things are rooted in pride. Earnestly contend and fight for the truth that's been passed on. Verse 3 says that ye should earnestly contend for the faith which was once delivered unto the saints. Yesterday, then, we talked about why. Why should we contend? We said the battle is real and you are targeted. Then we said the enemy is crafty and that it is worth it. But then we ended really where we're going to spend most of our time today is how do we earnestly contend for this faith? And yesterday we started off by saying that you do need, if you are going to fight, the first thing you need to learn is self-defense. Because if you get into a fight and you do not know how to defend yourself, then the enemy will destroy you. And so the self-defense we talked about, we started yesterday with the upward block. And the upward block is always protect your heart. And we talked yesterday about Balaam, and that's where we're going to pick up today, Balaam's error. And in Jude, only one chapter, but Jude verse 11 says, woe unto them, and he goes on to say, who ran greedily after the error of Balaam. So today, we are continuing with how ought we fight to contend for the faith. Heavenly Father, help us this morning. Calm our hearts. Lord, I know there's a lot going on. But Lord, calm our hearts to hear from you, to receive your word, made fall on good soil to bear much fruit. Do what only you could do, that's change hearts and lives, we pray. In Jesus' name. Amen. Well, I will say that it is so easy to get off track. I remember this summer, my wife and I, we were bringing a few of our kids from our church to camp. And so we're in the Bahamas and we've been saving and doing fundraising. And this is our first trip since COVID, taking our kids to camp. We were going to fly over to the U.S. We're going to stay in Florida for a little bit, do some shopping and amusement park, and then head off and fly to camp. Well, when we got to Florida, our plan was to rent a van that has everyone in it. We have everything planned, both of us. We're strong planners. We have everything in line. And we get to pick up the van. We have all of our young people with us. And they pretty much told us, long story short, there's no van here. You can't get a van. What do you mean we can't get a van? We have kids. They're out there waiting. We need a van. Oh, no, you can't get a van. Okay. We ended up getting two vehicles. So I had to drive one, she had to drive one. But the problem is we're coming from out of the country. And so typically our phone plan wouldn't work. So we would get another phone. So we have one phone with one chip that's able to have GPS and internet and everything and be able to make calls. We thought we only needed one phone. We only had one van. But now we have two vehicles. And so now we're traveling, and we're going to take our kids to the amusement park. We have to come back. We have an Airbnb. And so on some parts of the journey, I follow my wife, and then other parts, she's following me. On the way back, I have the phone. I have the GPS. And she has to follow me with the children in her car. And we're driving through, and we get to a part of town where there's construction all over the place. And so there's construction and rows and rows and rows. And I'm recognizing they are taking us off. And so I'm clicking my follow me, come through, come on. All right, stick with me, stick with me. I'm in the front car, I have the phone. I'm the only one who actually can make a call in the U.S. right now. And so we are on the exit, and she's in the wrong lane. I'm going to go back behind me. Come over, please come over, because this is turning. And I turn, and she goes straight. Oh, and I'm like, okay, we are like 5 minutes away from this Airbnb house. And then she continues to go straight. You know, but it took a while for her to, she ended up, what we all do when we travel, we find a McDonald's, get onto Wi-Fi somehow, and see if we could figure a way back around it. And so eventually they found their way back, but how easy it is to get off track. It is so easy. Just one step takes you in the wrong direction, takes you way off track. This is where we are today with Balaam. And so yesterday, we dealt with contending the upward block. The downward block is dealing with your steps. Now, Balaam is one of these interesting characters in Scripture, and every time he's mentioned in the New Testament, he's mentioned as a warning. It's almost like if we're training soldiers, he is the example they are using to say, you need to learn this person so you can know how to deal in battle. He was their training mechanism almost. And so we have to learn Balaam to understand how to work in this battle. He's always used as a warning. Now we're gonna jump out of Jude into Peter. Peter and Jude are doing the same thing with the passion of what's coming into the church. So when we jump over into Peter, Peter gives us another picture of a beware for Balaam, which gives us the downward block. He goes on in Peter, we're going to look at verse 15, but Peter, Jude is a little bit more sophisticated in his writing. You listen to him, you know, and he's really earnestly contend for the faith. Now, Peter, when he starts talking about these false prophets and people you need to be aware of, he is straightforward. Now, this is still old English, but you can still hear Peter. I'm going to start with verse number 12. We're going to get down to verse number 15. Verse number 12, he's talking about these people that you'll need to be aware of who's coming into the church, who wants to turn your people and your hearts away from God. And this is what he starts saying. Verse 12 says, but these as natural brute beasts made to be taken and destroyed, speak evil of the things they understand not, and shall utterly perish in their own corruption, and shall receive the reward of unrighteousness as they that count it pleasure to riot in the daytime. Spots they are, and blemishes, sporting themselves with their own deceivings while they feast with you, having eyes full of adultery and cannot cease from sin, beguiling unstable souls, a heart they have exercised with covetous practices. Cursed children. Oh, okay, tell us what you really mean, Peter. I mean, Peter is really strong here. like these people, they're coming in and I want you to know who they are. Then he uses the example of Balaam. Look at what he says. Says, which have forsaken the right way and gone astray, following the way of Balaam, the son of Beor, who loved the wages of unrighteousness, but was rebuked for his iniquity. The dumb ass, speaking with man's voice, forbade the madness of the prophet. So, this is very important, because he is giving us a second warning for Balaam. The first warning for Balaam was Balaam's error. What was Balaam's error? Balaam's error was a lust in his heart replaced a love for the Lord. What's supposed to be a love for the Lord was replaced by a lust in his heart. And that was the inception of sin that will take you in the wrong direction. Go back to yesterday, because I don't have time to explain and develop that. But that was the error. Now, this error led to a way. Now, as we begin, this is the principle here, beware of the way of Balaam. This is the downward block. This is the steps of your feet. This is where the enemy wants you to change direction and go his way. The biblical principle of the way is found in Psalm 37, verse 23 and 24. The psalm says, the steps of a good man are ordered by the Lord, and he delighteth in his way. Since though he fall, he will not be utterly cast down, for the Lord upholdeth him with his right hand. The other principle is, there is a way that seems right unto a man, and the end thereof are the ways of death. So there's two ways. There's his way and our way. Now, if you follow God's way, this is the principle. The right man, based upon Psalm 37. Now, this is just a side note. I have to deal with this. This is not a message on the will of God, but this is the passage I will deal with whenever I preach on the will of God, because it's important. People hear the will of God. How do I know the will of God? I need to understand what is the will of God. They think of the will of God as a destination, and the will of God is not a destination. It is a journey. It's a way. And so when you're praying for the will of God, God wants you in the right way. It's not a destination, it's a journey. And so what Psalms is telling us is the right man, who's right before God, with the right heart, who's tender before God, taking the right steps, will always, for every time, end up in the right way, because it'll end to the right place. The right man, with the right heart, taking the right steps, will always end up in the right place. That's the principle of Psalm 37. So the steps of a good man, ordered. The word ordered means adjusted by the Lord. And so your way, your will, God's will is a way. And so when you're in his will, you are actually walking in his way. And so when you're in that way, what happens is he adjusts your steps. The word adjust is thinking like a child. If a child's with a parent, there are times where, like, they're on a journey. There's times where the child is this big space, or you could roam. And the child is over here playing and over here playing. And as soon as the parent says, come, let's go, if the child is listening, boom, they're right here. If the parent sees danger, I need you to come, the child is with them. They continue to walk. If they get to a dangerous place, what happens? The parent holds the hand, and the child holds the parent's hand. And what he does, he adjusts his steps. I want to go that way. No, come this way. Stay with me. It's narrow here. So the steps are being adjusted, corrected in the way. We're not afraid to fall. If you look at a mountain, I do not know how to get up that mountain. I know you don't need to know. Hold on to my hand. I have you. But what if I fall? You will not be utterly cast down, because I will uphold you with my right hand. So stay in the way. All right. So understand the way. But the biblical warning is given to Balaam. Beware of the way of Balaam. What is this way? Verse 15, which have forsaken the right way, gone astray, following the way of Balaam, who loved the wages of unrighteousness and was rebuked for his iniquity, the dumb ass donkey speaking with a man's voice forbade the madness of the prophet. This is Balaam's way. Let's look at what I call the biblical narrative. Jump with me again to Numbers. Numbers chapter, and I think we are still in chapter 22 with Numbers. Yesterday we left Balaam in Balaam's error. Balak, king of Moab, sees Israel coming. He sends these people to Balaam, says, listen, he's 400 miles away. He sends these people and says, hey, listen, I know you, who you bless is blessed, who you curse is cursed, come curse these people. Balaam says to them, listen, I have to go talk to the Lord first. And I'm like, wow. He goes to talk to the Lord, and then that night God shows up. This is why these men here. And he says, why? He says, you shall not go, you shall not curse, because they are blessed. There's no question of what God said. So Balaam goes back and says, hey, I can't go because the Lord has not given me permission. So he blamed God for what his heart really wanted to do. And so these men go back to Balak, the king. The king says, oh, no. Send better princes, send more money. Tell them whatever, here's a blank check, sign it, and whatever you want, you have. They come back, and Balaam strong says, well, I can't do anything other than what God said. But y'all stay here tonight, let me see if he changes mind. So he goes back, and God says, go. He gives him permission. Now, that's very important because the issue is his heart, all right? Because God gives permission. When we only want God's permission rather than his desire, we're heading in the wrong direction. Because you just want God to give us the permission. We work our parents until we get what we want. We don't line ourselves up with what they desire. We work it until we get what we want. This is what Balaam is doing. And so his heart is not in the right place, which now is going to affect his steps. And so he's playing this game. He's playing the game, and many of us, we know the game so well. But, see, God understands. What is this way? The Bible says, and Balaam rose up in the morning, verse 21, and saddled his ass, his donkey, and went with the princes of Moab, and the anger of the Lord was kindled. And so this is the interesting story. If you start circling just the word way in this passage, this donkey God allows to see. Because this is what, again, blows my mind when it comes to this story. I tell you, this story of Balaam is very, very like, to me, in many ways. I just didn't know what the word was. It, I think in pictures. All right, so he gets here, and what happens on the way? Verse 22 says, and the anger of the Lord was kindled because he went, and the angel of the Lord stood in the way. Now, who is the angel of the Lord, you wonderful, intelligent Bible students? When we have the angel of the Lord showing up in Scripture, we know who that is. We have God talking to him, and the angel of the Lord himself showing up on the scene. It's not, understand, this is not no third-tier angel. No fifth-tier angel. This is the angel of the Lord showing up on the scene. Jesus Christ himself comes to deal with Balaam? Wow. And so Balaam is in the wrong, going the wrong way. And God, the angel of the Lord shows up. And then he was riding and he has these two servants with him. And the Bible says, the donkey saw the angel of the Lord standing in the way and his sword drawn. And so you know what the donkey does? Turns aside out of the way and went into a field. And so I'm picturing this. Again, I'm a visual person. I'm a visual reader. I'm in there. I'm smelling. I'm feeling the breeze. I'm riding with Balaam. And then, boy, I tell you, all of a sudden, whoosh, the angel of the Lord, sword drawn. Donkey sees. Not that way. And so Balaam, he has these two guys, and they're going, what is he doing? And so Balaam gets off, and according to the Bible, starts beating his donkey. You dumb donkey, what are you doing? Come. Oh. Now it goes on. I tell you, this doesn't need any help. This is beautiful in Scripture. I'm telling you, it says the next thing is the angel of the Lord, verse 24, stood in the path of vineyards, a wall being on one side and a wall on the other. And so he's, and then he gets to a place, there is a wall. Wall on this side, wall on this side. So he's, whoosh. Angel of the Lord, donkey goes, I ain't going that way. So he's trying to go, and he pushes Balaam into the wall. Now, again, this is good Bible right here. And verse 25, and crushed Balaam's foot against the wall, and he smote her again. Dumb donkey, what are you doing? You're crushing my foot. My foot's in pain. Look. And the donkey is going, angel of the Lord with a sword. Look. But then he gets back on the donkey. And this is, again, excuse my visual mind, but this is hilarious to me. Says, and the angel of the Lord went further and stood in a narrow place where there was no way to turn, either to the right hand or to the left. So they came like to a cliff. It doesn't say cliff, but you can't go. If I go this way, I fall. If I go that way, I fall. Oh, goodness, it's only a place. Oh, angel of the Lord, then what do I do now? Donkey goes, I ain't going nowhere. He goes down. Whoosh! And in my head, where does Balaam go? Whoosh! Boop, boop, boop, boop, boop. So Balaam, the Bible says, let's give it the Bible way. Says, an angel of the Lord went and stood in a narrow place, and there was no turn either to the right or the left. And when the ass saw the angel of the Lord, she fell down under Balaam, and Balaam's anger was kindled, and he smote the ass with a staff. Then the Lord opened the mouth of the donkey. And she said unto him, Balaam, what have I done unto you that you smite me these three times? Now when the donkey starts talking, this is why Peter says, the madness of the prophet. What? Have you dealt with young people? I mean, I have. I've dealt with a lot of young people. And everyone around them says, don't go that way. Don't date that person. That's not good for you. Well, it's just because everybody's hating on me. No. It's because we could see. You blind. So this is where he is. Madness. And he can talk to the donkey. So this is, they're having conversation. And says, and Balaam said unto the ass, because you have mocked me. You embarrassed me. You make me look stupid in front of everybody. Oh, wow. If I could tell you how many students come into being suspended because someone embarrassed them, boy, I tell you. And so the whole thing goes here, jump down, God opens his eyes, and God speaks to Balaam. Listen, this is important. And the angel of the Lord, verse 32, said unto him, wherefore hast thou smitten thine ass these three times? Behold, I went out to withstand you because thy way is perverse before me. God is very clear. I withstood you. Your way is perverse. You're going the wrong way. I can tell you, based upon the history that I have worked with young people, rebellion typically doesn't happen overnight. It's decision after decision after decision. And what it is you know, it's almost like God shows up. It's almost like, how did mommy know I was doing this? Like, how did they figure this out? And then you get mad at the ones who are trying to stop you from going the wrong way. And it's, but all of these are God's trying to get in your face to say you're going the wrong way. And so, there's no question your way is perverse. And verse 33 says, and the ass saw me and turned from me these three times. Unless he had turned from me, surely now also I had slain thee and saved her alive. Boy, I tell you, so many of our young people are walking around because of someone praying for you. Someone praying for you. Like, boy, the Lord, it was, the Lord says, if it wasn't for this donkey, you would have been dead. Now listen, now Balaam, did you hear what the Lord is saying? All right. Verse 34, and Balaam said unto the angel of the Lord, I have sinned. Oh, I love those words. For I knew not that thou stoodest in the way against me. Say, what? Let me repeat it. I sinned because I didn't know it was you. I sinned because I didn't think I was going to get catch. When I get catch, all of a sudden, I'm so sorry. I'm not sorry for what I've done. I am sorry because I don't want to get punished. See, when you have repentance that only wants to get you out of trouble, check your repentance. Because it isn't repentance. You're manipulating the situation and you're manipulating your own heart. And so this is, I sin. I didn't know it was you. Now therefore, if it displease you, I will get me back again. Okay. If this way is displeasing to you, I'll go back. If this way is displeasing, did you not hear me? I would have killed you. Your way is perverse. But again, you have to understand the heart of God. God is not interested in making anyone follow him. It's your choice. It's always a choice. And recognize that the enemy wants to come and say, you don't have a choice. Oh, I couldn't control myself. I just didn't have a choice. You have a choice. You have a choice. And you know what the Lord said after that? The angel of the Lord said unto Balaam, go with the man. Why? Because he already gave him the chance to turn back. See, his heart was already pointed in the direction. Your feet take you where your heart is already pointed. So, this is Balaam's way. He consciously and deliberately chose to make steps that went away from the will of God. And he traded God's will for his own. And then finally, I'm just going to share with you. Hold on, I'm going to give you the story. Because the last one is, this is the, what we call, the doctrine of Balaam, found in Revelation chapter 2, verse 14. He says, there are those that hold to the doctrine of Balaam who taught Balak to cast a stumbling block before the children of Israel, to eat things sacrificed to idols and to commit fornication. Balaam could not curse. He went there, and every time he tried to curse, blessings came out. Blessing, blessing, blessing, blessing. And if you read the story, it ends up with this it's huge blessing over Israel. So Balaam leaves, and we pick up the story in Numbers 25. He goes and he now counsels the people, Balak and the Midianites, and says, I know how to get them. You turn the people against God, and God will turn on his own people. Send your prostitute women in. These men have been wandering in the wilderness long. They want good food. They want a pretty woman. Go, take your prostitutes. Invite them to your meals. Sacrifice to idols. Seduce them, and you'll see what God does. And it's what happened. They went in. These beautiful women from Midian came into the camp, seduced the men of Israel, and God sent a plague. The plague went rapidly through the land. And as the plague went, Moses got up and said, God has spoken. He says, take those who are instigators and leaders in this sin against me, and you make an example and you kill them in front of everyone. Moses called the leaders, says, this is what God says. I need you to go through and kill those who are involved with this sin. As he's doing this, I think it's as, but in the same time, one of the chief guys from one of the sons, the princes of the tribe of Simeon, took one of the chief daughters from Midian in front of everybody, flaunting sin in the sight of God and the people, past the tent of worship where people are praying for God's mercy, took her into his tent. And the Bible says there's one man by the name of Phineas. Phineas was the unspoken hero. He got up. He was a Levite. See, he was not used to fighting battles. He was used to killing sheep, not men. But he got up. The fire of the Lord in his heart took that spear, came into that tent, took it, went through both of them, and walked out. And the Bible says, the plague stopped. Now, could you imagine? The people probably like, what just happened? He took a stand in front of everyone with the most popular people. And when he did that, God spoke for him. God said, this man, Phineas, is zealous for me. He has my fire in him. He's done what I want, and I will give him an eternal covenant. So Phineas vindicated the Lord. Let's just read Jude, the last verses as we leave. I know you gotta go. What is this then? It is verse 21 of Jude. Keep yourselves in the love of God, looking for the mercy of the Lord Jesus unto eternal life. And of some, have compassion, making a difference. But others, save with the fear of God, pulling them out of the fire, hating even garments spotted by the flesh. Now, unto him that is able to keep you from falling and to present you faultless before the presence of his glory with exceeding great joy. To the only wise God, our Savior, be glory and majesty, dominion and power, both now and forever. Amen. Fight for God, not with hatred, but with the fire and love of God burning in your heart. Make a difference for him this Christmas.
1: 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Up next, a sermon from the former pastor of Campus Church, Dr. Joel Mullenix.
3: Isaiah and his little boy were out for a walk together. I'm not sure how old his little son was, but it's a beautiful sight if you can imagine it in your mind's eye. Daddies love to take their little boys for a walk. I don't know how old his son was, but he surely was a little tyke. He had to be from the context of the scripture in Isaiah chapter 7. On this particular day, as they left their home, I can just see Isaiah walking very, very slowly with his hand stretched down, and perhaps his little son reaching up with his little hand in his father's hand. It could have been, though, that he was an infant, that he was in Isaiah's arms. But in my mind's eye, I see him as a little toddler, a little tyke. And as they walk along, it's only a few steps before his little son must have turned to him and said something like this, "Daddy, up, up." If he was old enough to talk, he may not have been that old yet. And so Isaiah, in my mind's eye, stoops over and reaches down and gathers his little boy up into his arms. And he's so proud of him. He loves him so much. That's just the way it is with daddies, with their little boys. And so he gathers his son up in his arms, and together they go on this little stroll. It's not a typical father-son walk, however, because Isaiah was on a mission. Isaiah was a man who was well known in his hometown. He lived in the city of Jerusalem well over 500 years before the Lord Jesus Christ came in the first advent. And tradition is that he was of royalty. There are some Bible students who firmly believe that Isaiah's father may have been a brother to King Uzziah, who had died by this time. We're not sure of that, but he was a man who was well acquainted with the palace and with those who were the leaders of that day. So he was a well-known man in his city of Jerusalem. And I can see him as he walks along with his little son in his arms. He's greeted by people who come by. But there's a tension in the air on this day. As you read Isaiah chapter 7, you see that the hearts of the people have been moved as the trees of the wood are moved with the wind, verse 2. There's great concern, great consternation in the city of Jerusalem. And it has come about in part because the king is also very, very concerned. King Ahaz. As you read Isaiah chapter 7, you find that the current events are like this. The land of Judah, the southern kingdom of Judah, has been invaded. The enemy is within the land. The enemy is their brethren to the north. The nation, the people of Israel, have been divided into two nations now. There are the tribes to the north known as Israel, and there are the two tribes to the south, there's Judah. And so they are two nations, and they have been invaded by their brethren from the north. But that's not bad enough. The brethren to the north have made a league with the king of Syria. And so two nations have come into the land of Judah. And the word has just come to the king that the armies are on the move. And they are moving to the city of Jerusalem. They intend to take the city of Jerusalem. They intend to split the southern kingdom into two divisions. They intend to appoint one king to rule over the two divisions, but one part of that southern kingdom will belong to Syria, and one part will belong to the northern tribes. So the enemy has come within the land, and they are about to march against the city where the king is. The king is greatly disturbed, and the people of the city are greatly disturbed. They wonder what is about to happen to them. Spiritually, the people are in trouble. The southern kingdom has followed the brethren to the north into idolatry. There have been some good kings, but Ahaz is not one of them. He has gone into idolatry himself. And when the people of a land depart from God, when they leave him, the peace of that land is going to be replaced by fear. There's going to be fear in the heart. You know, that happens with individuals too. When things are not right between a man and God, there tends to be fear in the heart. There's always that dark cloud hanging over one's head. The fear of the judgment of God in one's life. And so this was not a normal happy day in the city of Jerusalem when Isaiah started out on this little walk with his little boy. The reason he took his son with him is because God commanded him to do so. His son's name is a name which does not sound familiar to our Western ears. It is Shirjashub, but the name has a meaning. It means a remnant will return. Isaiah and his family are signs for the people of Israel. God gives Isaiah his children so that they can be signs of what God is attempting to communicate to these people who are so far from God in their idolatry. And so he takes his little boy, Shirjashub, his name means a remnant shall return, and he makes his way out on this journey. The people are upset because Rezin, the king of Syria, and Pekah, the son of Remaliah, king of Israel, have invaded, and they're coming to Jerusalem. Now, God sent Isaiah on this mission with his son so that he could meet with the king of Judah. This is Ahaz. And you'll find this recorded in Isaiah chapter 7, in the early part of the chapter. God told him in verse 3 that he and his little boy were to go to meet the king at the end of the conduit of the upper pool in the highway of the fuller's field. A fuller was a man who worked with cloth to clean it and to make it heavier and fuller. And whoever that man was, he owned a field, which was a landmark in the area. And near that field was this pool. And there was a conduit which ran to it. And apparently the king was out there with his engineers, and they must have been trying to determine some way to secure that conduit which would bring water into the pool so that with this invasion they would have water available within the city. So everybody's worried about international relations here, really concerned about what's happening. And so Isaiah took his little son, Shirjashub, and the two of them made their way to this location in the city. And when they got there, they met the king, and they gave the king a message from the Lord. Now remember, this is a king who has turned his back on God, but God has not turned his back on him. I'm so grateful for the mercy and the long-suffering of God. Are you not? Where would you be today if it were not for the mercy of God that came into your life? And so God sent this message to this wicked king. And the message in verse 4 is, take heed and be quiet. Fear not, don't be afraid, neither be faint-hearted, for the two tails of these smoking firebrands. for the fierce anger of Rezin with Syria and of the son of Remaliah. Let me put that in common English of today. Isaiah, giving the word of the Lord to the king, said, "Don't be afraid of these two smoking firebrands, these two tails of smoking firebrands. They are so fierce. They are full of words and hostile actions, and you're afraid of them. You think they are firebrands. They are nothing more than the tails of firebrands where the fire is about to go out. As a matter of fact, they're smoking tails of the firebrands." God is saying to him, nothing is going to come of this. Don't be afraid. I'm going to take charge of this situation and take care of it. So, King, the Lord says, don't be afraid. Be quiet. These are just two tails of a smoking firebrand. And the Lord goes on to recount for us what these two men intend to do with their evil counsel against the kingdom of Judah. And then the Lord gave his pronouncement in verse 7. "Thus saith the Lord God, it shall not stand, neither shall it come to pass." And the Lord goes on to say that the head of Syria is Damascus and the head of Damascus is Rezin. Well, we know that. We've already been told that. And the Lord goes on to say the head of Ephraim is Samaria and the head of Samaria is Remaliah's son. That's Pekah. Well, we already know that. We've been told that in this chapter of Scripture. So what is the Lord saying here? Well, he's saying that nothing's going to come of this. This one man is the king in Damascus. That's all he's ever going to be. This other man is the head of Samaria, which is the head of the northern tribes, and that's all he's ever going to be. Nothing's going to come of this. I'm going to take care of this. But in verse 9, the Lord's message through Isaiah to the king ends this way, "If ye will not believe, surely ye shall not be established." Now, it's one thing to hear the word of the Lord, but one needs to trust God, to have faith in God. And so Isaiah, with his little boy, perhaps still in his arms, delivers this message to the king. And then the Lord says more to him through Isaiah. The Lord knows Ahaz. He's a wicked man. He's far from God. He does not trust. He does not have faith. And in his wickedness, his weakness, his lack of faith, the Lord says to him through Isaiah, "Ask a sign of the Lord your God." Ask God for a sign to demonstrate that he really means what is being said here, that this is going to be true, that these two invading kings are not going to be successful. He says, ask for it either in the depth or in the height above, in the skies, down here on the earth. You pick a sign and ask God for that sign. And Ahaz's response, I find very interesting in verse 12. He says, "I will not ask." And then he goes on to say, "Neither will I tempt the Lord." Now, this business of asking for a sign in the Scripture typically is an indication of spiritual weakness. When Gideon laid out his fleece, it was because Gideon's faith was weak. And I'm not rebuking Gideon. Gideon was a far greater man than I shall ever be. But it was an indication that he was having a hard time believing. This business of asking for a sign is typically an indication of spiritual weakness. But God knows that our flesh is dust. God has pity on us, and he even has pity on this king. And so God, knowing that this king does not believe, he invites him to ask for a sign. You ask for a sign, let me show you that I mean what I say, that this is going to happen. And when the king replies, "I will not ask," he is throwing it back in God's face. That is just downright disobedience. God said, ask of me a sign. Sure, that's an indication of spiritual weakness, but you're spiritually weak, so ask of me a sign. That's a command of God. And he says, I will not ask. But oh, he follows it up. Isn't this beautiful, sweet talk? Neither will I tempt the Lord. Just an overly pious kind of response. This was not a spiritual man. This business of not tempting the Lord, he's tempting the Lord when he refuses to obey and ask for a sign. And so this king, who is far from God, just kind of throws it

Therefore, the Lord himself shall give you a sign. Behold, a virgin shall conceive and bear a son, and shall call his name Emmanuel. Butter and honey shall he eat, that he may know to refuse the evil and choose the good. God says, in effect, to this wicked king, who has just rebelled against God, all right, then I'll give you a sign that this is not going to succeed, that my people are not going to be stamped out. I'm going to send the Messiah through these people. He will come through the tribe of Judah. He's known as the Lion of the tribe of Judah. Your kingdom is not going to be extinguished forever. I'm telling you that you do not need to be afraid of these two men. You will not listen. You will not obey and ask for a sign. So let me give you a sign. The Messiah is coming through this kingdom. And so the Lord looked down the road well over 500 years. When Judah would still be there, oh, there will be lots of history in these 500 years. There will be invasion, and there will be conquering by the outside, and there will be banishment to other kingdoms. There will be restoration. There will be lots of history. But God looks down over 500 years down the road and says, the Messiah is going to come through this kingdom. And as he does so, he says several things which are very important to us. He says, first of all, behold, a virgin shall conceive. Now, those who do not protect and honor and believe the word of God want to translate that word virgin in this verse as a young maiden or young woman. That is not the correct translation. That word can mean that in the Hebrew. It also can mean virgin. And virgin is the only correct translation. How do we know that? Because in Matthew chapter 1, when the Holy Spirit gives the words of Matthew chapter 1 and quotes this verse from Isaiah, the Holy Spirit chose to use a Greek word which cannot be translated a young woman or a young maiden, which can only be translated virgin. And so God said, I'm going to give you a sign. Behold, a virgin shall conceive. Now, who has ever heard of such a thing? That is not the way people are born into this world. Even in this modern day of modern medicine, with all of the things that are done and with many perversions which are done, there still has to be some way. It cannot just be a virgin. That is important because sin passed down through the centuries and the millennia and is passed down today through the seed of Adam, the man. Back there in the Garden of Eden, God gave this promise that the seed of the woman would come. And he would be the one whose heel would be bruised, but who would crush the head of the serpent, Satan. Jesus could not be a descendant of Adam bearing in his body the sin marks of Adam, the sin nature of Adam. When the Lord Jesus Christ came to this world some 2,000 years ago, at well over 500 years after this prophecy, the Lord Jesus Christ came born of a virgin. He was given a body as Mary, the virgin, was overshadowed by the Holy Ghost in some miraculous way. In fact, the scriptures tell us, a body thou hast prepared for me, the book of Hebrews. And so Jesus came with no sin. He came as the Son of God. Dear friend, you should be glad for that. That is the only reason Jesus could bear your sin. Had Jesus come as we

0: did as descendants of Adam, he would have had a sin nature himself. He would have been born into this world a sinner. He would have to answer for his sins and his alone. But the Bible tells us that he knew no sin. He was the perfectly sinless, spotless Lamb of God, born of a virgin, and for that reason, he could take your sins and mine upon himself. He could bear them in his own body on the tree, and he could pay the penalty for your sins in your place. Isn't that a wonderful thing? I'm so grateful for that. And so we have this Old Testament prophecy well over 500 years in advance that a virgin would conceive and bear a son. And then the prophecy says, God said to this king, "This is my sign, a virgin shall conceive and bear a son." And we read in the New Testament, when Jesus, the announcement was made to Mary, the announcement was that he shall be called the Son of God. This son who would be born into this kingdom of David, this son would be none other than the Son of God, the second person of the Trinity, one with the Father, the eternal God. And then the prophecy says his name would be called Emmanuel. When you go to the New Testament, that word Emmanuel is translated for us. It is defined for us. It means God with us. When Jesus walked the hills of Judea and the shores of the Sea of Galilee and met with people and ate with them and talked with them and healed them and raised them from the dead and forgave their sins, that was none other than God walking those hills and the shores of that Sea of Galilee. That was Emmanuel, God with us. Do you know what that means for you? That means God stepped into your place and died for you and for the sins of the whole world. And so to this wicked king, God said, "All right, then I'll give you a sign. You're not going to be extinguished, this kingdom, because I'm going to bring the Messiah through you. And someday he will come. He will be born of a virgin. He will be a son, the Son of God. His name will be called Emmanuel." The prophecy goes on to say, "Butter and honey shall he eat, that he may know to refuse the evil and choose the good." Now he was God. Even as a little boy, even as a baby, he was God. God come to this earth in human flesh. He, as God, knew good and knew always to choose good. He was good. He knew not to choose evil. So what does this mean? Well, the butter and honey was the food of the common people. Even the nomadic peoples ate off the land. Butter and honey, that which God provided through his creatures, the bees and the cattle, they did not eat the dainty foods of the king's table where palace intrigue went on all the time and men's decisions were influenced by politics. And many times men made wrong decisions because they made them on the basis of politics rather than right and wrong. Jesus, though he was the eternal God and the Son of God, the Bible tells us, chose to learn obedience. He grew up just like we have, and having experienced the things which we have experienced, he has great empathy for us and sympathy for us. And so he went through the processes of life just as you and I do, as the Son of God, choosing to lay aside some of his great glory so that through suffering he could learn obedience. And so he lived the life of the poor people. He grew up in the home of a carpenter in Nazareth, a city which was of no great reputation. And he learned to make his decisions on the basis of right and wrong, not on the basis of the king's meat or the dainties of life. And my dear friend, when you see Jesus someday, as you will, every person under the sound of my voice will see him someday, either in heaven as the son of, as the child of God, or at the great white throne judgment where you see him as the judge. And when he sees you, his decisions regarding you will be made on the basis of good and evil and knowledge of that, not on the basis of politics or emotion or sensationalism. The Bible teaches us that we're all sinners. Every person born into this world except the Lord Jesus Christ was born into this world as a sinner, because we're all descendants of Adam. Jesus was born of a virgin. He did not bear Adam's sin nature within himself. But all of us do. The Bible tells us that we have all sinned and come short of the glory of God. And my dear friend, that includes you. I say that kindly. But that's all of us, myself included. We all stand before God as sinners outside of Jesus Christ. The Bible tells us that the wages of sin is death. But I'm so glad that verse goes on to say, but the gift of God, it's a gift. You do not earn it, you do not merit it, you never could merit it as hard as you try. So he has given it as a gift. It's eternal life through Jesus Christ, our Lord. Jesus went to the cross. He who knew no sin, who was the perfectly sinless Lamb of God, somehow in his greatness of God, became sin for us, that we might be made the righteousness of God in him. I do not understand that, but he is God. And he was able to take your place and my place and the place of all those born into this world. And he died for us so that anyone who would come to him, and that's up to you, any who would come to him and call upon him could be saved from hell, saved from their sins, saved for heaven for eternity. If you do not know Jesus as your Savior, and there's some listening to me who do not, I would invite you to put your trust in him right now. This passage of Scripture, this particular event, speaks about the fact that you must believe. God has so ordained that our salvation comes on the basis of believing in the Lord Jesus Christ, putting our trust in him. If you would, right this moment, right where you're seated, there in your home or in the car or here in this great Crown Center, if you would simply in your heart pray words something like this, in your own words, but sincerely believing, Lord Jesus, I believe in you. I believe you are the Son of God. You are Emmanuel, God with us. And I believe you died for me so that my sins could be washed away in your blood, forgiven because of your payment for my penalties. And I ask you right now, please forgive my sins. Please save me. If you'll pray that believing in your heart, it's just that simple. The gift of God is eternal life through Jesus Christ our Lord. He will save you right now, right where you sit, as his gift to you. And so Isaiah and his little boy went for a walk. And the next verse tells us, verse 16, after speaking of the Messiah who would come, this sign that God himself would give, Isaiah, I think, turns to his little boy. He's probably in his arms, little Shear Jashub, a remnant shall return. And he turns to him, and these are the words of God which God gave him to say to this unbelieving king before the child, this child, Shear Jashub. That's why God wanted Isaiah to take him with him that day so he could be the object lesson. For before this child, the child shall know to refuse the evil and choose the good, the land that thou abhorrest shall be forsaken of both her kings. In the next 2 or 3 or 4 years, O king, I don't know how old Shear-Jashub is. If he was an infant, surely in the next 3 or 4 years, as he grows and develops in his intellect to know what's good and what's not good, what mommy says you can do and what she says you can't do. Or if he's a little older, if he's a toddler, surely in the next 2 or 3 years, these two kings who are threatening you are going to be removed. God is saying, my word is true. What I say is so. And dear friend, what God said about a Messiah who would come to be your Savior if you would trust him is true. Over 500 years later, the angel of the Lord, an angel of the Lord, appeared to Joseph in a dream. Joseph was in a quandary. He was a good man, a just man, the scripture says. And Mary was espoused to him to be his wife. They had not come together in marriage yet in the intimacy of marriage. She was a virgin, but she was with child. Joseph did not know what to do. The penalty for that was stoning. But Joseph was a kind man, a good man, a just man, the scripture says. And there was another option under the Mosaic law. That was divorce. There was one option for divorce under the Mosaic law, and that was immorality. So Joseph was thinking that he should privately, not bringing a lot of attention to it, but he should put her away. He should write a bill of divorcement. The angel of the Lord came to him, comforted him, and told him that this child that Mary has is with the Holy Ghost. And the angel of the Lord quoted this wonderful prophecy from Isaiah and said, in effect, this is that prophecy which has come to pass. Dear friend, the prophecy was fulfilled. And if you will take God at his word and believe on the Lord Jesus Christ, that promise will be fulfilled in your life. Your sins will be forgiven, and you will be set on the road to heaven. Why don't you pray to him and ask him to save you now?
1: This is Rejoice Pulpit. And now, a sermon from a past Bible conference at Pensacola Christian College.
2: Run open your Bible to a certain passage. I suggest you find a blank page in your Bible, and most Bibles have some blank pages in it. Right around the New Testament, there's probably a blank page there. In the back of an old Schofield Bible, there's some pages for notes. Or if you have a notebook and want to make some notes, I suggest you jot down a few thoughts tonight. I want to speak tonight very simply on the subject, the importance of soul winning. I wish I could stress the importance of it. I don't think I can. June 8th, I read a news release that said there exist today 400 plans, different plans, to evangelize the world by the turn of the century. And when I read that, and I thought to myself, and no generation yet has ever evangelized the world. That in light of the fact that the Great Commission says in Mark 16:15, go into all the world and preach the gospel to every creature. If we could freeze the population of the world like it is today, so no one else was born and no one else died, and we won souls at the same rate we won them last year, it would take 320 years to win the United States of America to Christ. It would take over 4,000 years to win the world to Christ. But you can't freeze a population like it is. Every day we live, thousands of men die without Christ and go into hell. And they'll never get out. They'll be there forever and ever and ever and ever. Say, there's 400 plans to evangelize the world by the turn of the century, but nobody's done it yet. Why haven't we evangelized the world? Well, I think the answer is very simple. We're just not going at it right. You see, God's plan is that when a man gets saved, that he in turn becomes a soul winner. The Great Commission is given in Matthew chapter 28. Says we're to teach men, then we're to baptize men, and then we're to teach them to observe all things whatsoever I've commanded you. And the thing we're commanded was to go tell somebody how to get saved and get them baptized. It works like this. I lead this fellow to Christ down here. Then I get him into the church and get him baptized. And I teach him how to lead a fellow to Christ. So he goes out and does what I was commanded to do. Then he goes out and wins this man to Christ. Gets him baptized. And teaches him how to get a fellow saved and get him baptized. And you start a chain reaction. And through the principle of multiplication, you can eventually evangelize the world. The denomination, as the denomination has tried to improve on that plan, they've had better plans, so they thought, but nobody's ever succeeded yet. I was with Dr. Lee Robertson in Effort of Pennsylvania, and Dr. Robertson said that I doubt that if 5% of the members of Highland Park Baptist Church have ever led a soul to Christ. Now hold that. 5%, Dr. Robertson said, had ever led a soul to Christ. That means 95% of the membership in that great church had never led a soul to Christ. Now hold on a minute. That was not just another church. Dr. Robertson pastored that church more than 40 years, and in 40 years baptized more than 60,000 converts. You divide 40 into 60,000, you come up with 1,500 converts a year. Not just 1 year, not just 2 years, not just 3 or 4 years, but 1,500 converts every year on an average for more than 40 years. If that doesn't sound too big to you, I should tell you, my friend, Dr. Bob Gray in Jacksonville, Florida, just closed the best year they ever had this past year in soul winning and baptisms. And they baptized a little over 1,600 this past year, their best year in the 30 or so years Dr. Gray's been at Trinity Baptist Church in Jacksonville, Florida. Now, I make that statement because I want you to see something. Here's a church, a great soul winning church, Highland Park Baptist Church in Chattanooga. And yet 95% of the members, according to Dr. Robertson, pastored there 40 years, had never led a soul to Christ. Now, I wonder why they hadn't. I'll tell you why. Because they really don't see the importance of it. We always find time to do the things we really believe are important. I remember years ago, my wife awoke me in the middle of the night and said she was hurting. Stomach's hurting. And I said something like this. I said, "Now, Jerry, you know how bad you're hurting." "I don't." "Should I take you to the doctor, or do you think you'll be all right?" "Well," she said, "I'll be all right." She got up, took some medicine, walked around a while, laid back down, and fell asleep again. After a while, she awoke me and said, I'm still hurting." "Well," I said, "now, Jerry, I don't know how bad you're hurting. I don't know whether I should take you to the doctor or not. Should I take you to the doctor? Tell me. Do you think you ought to go to the doctor?" "No," she said, "I don't think so." Third time she awoke me without my asking, she said, "You ought to take me to the doctor." Now, it's in the middle of the night. I didn't ask who will stay with the children. I really didn't care. I didn't say, "Well, I have to wake up our next door neighbor, Bill and Mary, and have them come and stay with the kids. I can't leave the kids." That didn't bother me, waking up Bill and Mary. I didn't even get my insurance policy down to see if she was covered and see if I had 100 deductible or 200 deductible, if she has covered it all for whatever the ailment may be. The only thing that mattered to me at that point is my wife is sick. I don't want her to die. And so in the middle of the night, I rushed to the hospital, not counting the cost, not worrying about the cost. I was prepared to sell the car if I had to and sell the house if I had to and go in debt and work the rest of my life paying off the hospital bill if I had to. The only thing that's important is she's sick. She may die. I want her to live. We always find time to do the things we really believe are important. If somehow we were convinced of the importance of winning people to Christ, I don't think we could sit around here all day long in these good college classes on this beautiful campus, walk out of here and pass 100 people and never witness to one of them. I don't think we could do that if we really saw the importance of it. I don't have time to give you the importance of it. I can only begin, but I'll start and see how far I can go in the next few minutes. Number one, soul winning is important because of the peril of souls. Men are lost. They're not going to be lost someday. They're already lost. They're not going to die and go to a judgment. And there have God determined whether or not they're saved or lost. That's already determined right now. Men are not only lost, they're irretrievably lost if they die without Christ. There's no second chance in hell. Dr. Tom Malone said the only way out of hell is to stay out. There's no back door. Nobody ever went to hell and got out of hell. It's an eternal punishment forever and ever and ever and ever in a lake of fire. Now you want a verse. John chapter 3 verse 18 says, "He that believeth on him is not condemned." The condemned criminal is a guy that's had a trial. He's been found guilty. He's been sentenced. Let's say he's committed murder. He's been sentenced to die in the electric chair. Let's say April the 1st. Now, the guy's already a condemned criminal. The sentence already passed. All he's waiting for is April the 1st. He'll be put in the electric chair and be executed. He's already condemned. Now, watch the verse in John 3:18. "He that believeth on him," Christ, "is not condemned." The sentence has been lifted. He's no longer under the sentence. But he has a greater promise than that, really. He has a promise that he shall never again come into condemnation, John 5:24 and Romans 8:1. Once you trust Christ, you not only have the sentence lifted and you're not condemned, but you'll never again come into condemnation. But the latter part of that verse, what I want you to see. John 3:18, the latter part of the verse, "And he that believeth not is condemned already," because he won't join the church. Not it. Because he won't turn over a new leaf. Not it. He's condemned already for one reason, and here it is: because he has not believed in the name of the only begotten Son of God. In the final analysis, men do not go to hell because they're sinners. I must qualify that and make sure you understand it. Because Jesus Christ died for men's sin. Men go to hell because they reject the cure. It's like somebody had cancer. By the way, I read the other day where they're about to find a cure, they think, for some forms of cancer. I can't give you the details. I don't have a medical mind. But they think they may have a cure. Let's suppose they found a cure for cancer. And a guy's diagnosed having cancer. The doctor says, "You'll be dead in 8 weeks from today. You can't survive past 8 weeks. In the meantime, somebody comes up with this sure cure for cancer. And the doctor walks in and says, "I have wonderful news. I have some medicine here. I can inject you with this. It'll develop some kind of cells in your body that'll help your immune system build up, and they'll kill the cancer in your body. They just discovered in the last 2 weeks." But the guy with cancer says, "You told me the other day I'd be dead in 8 weeks. And it couldn't be that easy. I mean, that quick, just one little shot and I'll be well. It can't be that easy." And he refuses to take the shot. He dies with cancer, but he doesn't die because he has cancer. He really dies because he rejects the cure. And men die and go to hell, not because they're wicked sinners necessarily. But men die and go to hell because they will not accept the cure. They will not believe on the Lord Jesus Christ. Spurgeon said there's one sin for which Jesus Christ did not die. And I thought, that's interesting. I'll keep reading. What sin is it that Jesus Christ did not die for? And then Spurgeon continued, the sin of unbelief. Because if Jesus Christ had died for the sin of unbelief, everybody would be saved. Because the scripture says, "He that believeth not shall be damned." Men go to hell for one reason, because they will not trust Jesus Christ as Savior. Because they will not believe on the Lord Jesus Christ. There it is in John 3:18. "He that believes on the Son is not condemned, but he that believeth not is condemned." Now watch it, already. Already. Not tomorrow, already. Every man in town, every woman in town, every boy and girl who is not trusting Jesus Christ, him alone, and nothing else for salvation, is already condemned. They're not going to die and go to judgment and there be condemned. They're already condemned. The moment they die, their heart starts beating. They go into hell to spend eternity, except to come out for the white throne judgment and then be cast back into the lake of fire. But they're already condemned. Now think about that. All over Pensacola, Florida are good people. They're good citizens. There are men here that go to war for the country. They'd give their life fighting for the country. There are men who pay their just and honest debts. They're good husbands and good fathers and good wives, in the case of the woman, and good mothers. But they have never trusted Jesus Christ as Savior. And the Bible says they already condemned because they have not believed in the name of the only begotten Son of God. That's the peril of men. They're lost. They're lost. When I was a boy, I woke up early one morning and my mother was crying. We had a little plastic Emerson radio in the kitchen, and she had it on. And I'd seen my mother cry before, but I'd never seen her cry that early in the morning. I think it was 1946. Don't hold me to the date. You can look it up and find out for yourself. Because it had to do with an event in Atlanta, something that happened, a tragedy. And I rushed to mother, and I grabbed her legs, and I said, "Mother, why are you crying?" And she pointed to the radio, and I listened to the radio, and you could hear screams of people. They were screaming. And I'd hear voices over the radio say, "Oh, my God, that's awful. This is hell. This is terrible." And my mother was crying, and she was crying because she was hearing a report from the scene of the Wyckoff Hotel. It had caught fire, and men were leaping out of the windows. I think 116, don't hold me to the figure, leaped from the windows or were burned to death in that fire. I mean, they were literally leaping out of the windows. The flames were climbing up. It was getting so hot in the windows, they would jump out, hang in the power wires, and die. Some fell into the trees and died. Some would hit the street, and their bodies would burst and break into pieces, and they'd die. And you could hear the screams of people that were watching that over a radio live, and we're listening in our kitchen. My mother was weeping. Now, you know why men leaped out of those windows and jumped into the power wires and crushed their bodies on the street and fell into those trees? You know why they leaped out of those windows? They could not stand the fire. They were trying to get away from the fire, the heat. And they preferred dying on the street or falling into a tree or getting tangled up in a power wire than to burn for a few seconds in that fire. They couldn't stand the heat. But think of this. Men who die without Jesus Christ and go to hell have no windows to leap from, no power wires to land in, no trees to fall on, no street on which they can burst their body and die and escape the flame. In hell, it's one solid liquid flame. It's a lake of fire. And if a man leaps, he only leaps into more fire. Now, Brother Thompson said, I don't like to mention that, but we must mention the fact, and that's what this school is all about. That's what the church is all about. All these beautiful buildings and all these acres, and I'm talking about a fantastic campus here. All this complex you see is only a means to an end. And the end is to turn out boys and girls who will go out of here and win souls to Christ and keep people out of hell. That is the end that we're reaching for. We have several million dollars of the property in Murfreesboro. Several million dollars of the books in our warehouse. And we send books out from Murfreesboro over 2 tons a day. That's nothing to what you send out here because you're in a different kind of publishing than we are. But these are just books on religious themes going out 2 tons a day from Murfreesboro, Tennessee. The sword goes into every state in America, every province in Canada, and into 120 foreign countries. And we do it all for one reason. The bottom line is, why are you doing that? I'd say for one reason, to keep people out of hell. Or when somebody will read and get saved, or somebody will read a sermon and get motivated to go out and tell somebody else how to get saved. But the whole mean end of our ministry is to keep people out of hell. And that should be the bottom line in everybody's ministry. Someday the buildings will be gone. Someday the buses will be gone. Over in Europe, you can find many, many beautiful church buildings, empty, not a soul ever attends them. It's dead as a doornail. You can just get empty church buildings everywhere. One day there were busy places with people in and out and good preaching and soul winning out in Spurgeon's Tabernacle. Today all they have is a facade of Spurgeon's Tabernacle. After the Second World War, the rest of it was destroyed. Nothing like it was in Spurgeon's day. Someday all the buildings will be gone. Someday all the buses will be gone. Someday the presses will all shut down. And the only thing that will really matter is how many people do we get saved through all the things that God gave to us. The peril of souls. Number two, we ought to win souls because of the price of souls. I wish I could tell you how valuable a soul is to Jesus. A French doctor has declared that he has determined the weight of a human soul. He said he did it by placing the bodies of terminal patients on very sensitive scales. And he noticed when the patient died that the scale would drop 21 grams. And so he concluded that a soul weighs 21 grams. I don't know how much a soul weighs, but I have some idea of how much one is worth. In Mark 8, verse 36 and 37, Jesus said, "What shall it profit a man if he should gain the whole world and lose his own soul? Or what would a man give in exchange for his soul?" If I understand that verse, one soul is worth more than all the world. Now, I heard a preacher say that when I was a little boy. A soul is worth more than all the world. And I thought of all the material universe. I thought of all the beautiful buildings and all the classic automobiles, and I thought of all the real estate and prize horses. And I thought of all the material things, the gold, the diamonds, the largest diamond in the world, the biggest gold deposit in the world. I thought of all the material things. But I want you to listen up. The world consists of more than a material universe. You ready to write? 1 John 2:15, love not the world, neither the things that are in the world. For all that is in the world, the lust of the flesh, and the lust of the eye, and the pride of life is not of the Father, but is of the world. The world consists of three things. Are you ready? Number one, the lust of the flesh. The lust of the flesh is a consuming desire to do. It's the cravings of the flesh. Now, hold on a minute. Imagine from the day you were born that every time your flesh ever desired anything, you fulfill that desire. It's more than you can imagine, but try to imagine that. And imagine, I guarantee you tonight, if you lived to be 100 years old, that everything your flesh desired, you could have it. No matter what it was, any hour of the day or the night, no matter how much it inconvenienced people, every time your flesh craved anything, you said yes, yes, yes. Never one time no to your lust of your flesh. If you could fulfill every lust your flesh ever had from the day you were born to the day you died, you would have gained a third of the world. But you wouldn't have the whole world. For all that is in the world, the lust of the flesh and the lust of the eye and the pride of life is not of the Father, but is of the world. The lust of the flesh is a consuming desire to do. The lust of the eye is a compelling urge to have. The eye sees something and it wants it. You see a beautiful automobile, you say, I wish I had that automobile. And the moment you said, I wish I had it, it's yours. You're driving down the road, you see a beautiful home sitting on a hill, big lake in front, big white fence. You say, I wish I had it. By the time you said it, the deed's in your pocket. That's the lust of the eye, compelling urge to have. You can't imagine what I'm trying to get across. But imagine if you can, from the day you were born to right now, that every time your eye ever saw something and wanted, you had it. And imagine, I guarantee you tonight, if you live to be 100 years old, that everything your eye sees from this minute on to the time you die, the moment you see it and have a desire for it, it's yours. You can't imagine such a thing. But if you had that along with the lust of the flesh, you wouldn't have the whole world. You only have two-thirds of the world. For all that is in the world, the lust of the flesh and the lust of the eye and the pride of life is not of the Father, but is of the world. And the pride of life is a constant thrust to be. It's ambition. I want to be first-string quarterback. I want to be a famous preacher. I want to be president. I want to be a senator. I want to be this. I want to be. It's ambition, ambition. It's a constant thrust to be. Now, hold on a minute. Imagine the day you were born to right now that every ambition you ever had, you realize it. And every time you said, I want to be, you realize that particular ambition and you fulfill it. And imagine, I guarantee you tonight, if you lived to be 1,000 years old, that every time you said, I wish I could be or I want to be, you would fulfill every ambition of life and you'd fulfill every desire to ever be something. Then you'd have the third of the world. The third third. Now, hold it. Put it down in my language. I'd say the lust of the flesh is the ultimate in fun, carnal, fleshly fun. The ultimate in flesh is having all the fun you can have with no more fun to be enjoyed. The lust of the eye is the ultimate in fortune. Owning all that one can own with nothing else to own. And the pride of life is the ultimate in fame. Being all that one could be with nothing else to be. Now, you can't even get a hold of that, but try if you can. Put all those three things over on this one side in one big, huge stack. And bring down this aisle over here, one little 9-year-old boy that got saved in Sunday school last Sunday. And call Jesus Christ in this beautiful college auditorium and say, Jesus, tell these students which of these are the most important, which is the most valuable, all these three things. The ultimate in fun, the ultimate in fortune, the ultimate in fame, is this more important or is this one little 9-year-old boy's soul more important than that? And Jesus Christ would cry as he said, what should it profit a man if he gain the whole world and lose his own soul? Or what would a man give in exchange for his soul? If we could somehow see that, it wouldn't be easy to pass that fellow who pumped the gas in the car. If we could see that guy who can't even spell his name is worth more than all the world. And yet I know men who give their lives to making money. And I'm not against that. I say make all you can and give all you can. And put it in God's work as fast as you can. I say to my wife, let's be a giving while we're living. We'll be a knowing where it's going. Don't die and leave anything to the kids. Just give it all away before they get big enough. Put it back in the Lord's work. I don't get off on that. But anyway, I see men work and work and work in ambition, and they do well, and I congratulate them. I've helped several men start in business that did real well. And I've seen them become millionaires, twice millionaires, three times a millionaire. I've seen it happen several times in my life. But the truth of the matter is, that fellow would be better off to make $50 a week and win one soul a week to Jesus Christ, or one soul his whole lifetime to Jesus Christ, than he would to spend his whole life and never win a soul to Christ and leave $1 billion behind when he died. One soul is 10,000 billion times more important than $1 billion. The importance of soul winning is seen in the peril of souls. It is seen in the price of souls. Number three, it's seen in the payment Jesus made for souls. I used to say to men, to my congregation, nobody will know how much Jesus Christ suffered on the cross except those who die and go to hell. Since he died on the cross, suffered our hell, and paid our debt, then those who go to hell will be paying their sin debt, so they'll know how much Jesus Christ suffered. But we who never go to hell will never know how much he suffered. Because I said and I reasoned that he suffered hell for all of us, and he did. If he didn't suffer on the cross what I'd have to suffer if I die and go to hell without him, then he didn't fully pay my sin debt. But you'd mark it down. When he uttered from the cross, "It is finished," you can mark it, and it was finished. It was fully paid. And when you sang Jesus paid it all, you didn't believe it. He paid it all. He didn't make the down payment and leave you with a payment book. He paid it all. Oh, why was he there as the bearer of sin if on Jesus my guilt was not laid? And why did he shed his life-giving blood if his dying my debt is not paid? But I got news for you. Jesus paid it all. Not part of it. He paid all of it. It's finished. It's finished. You don't add anything to it. You just trust him as your Savior. Now, I said to men, the folks who die and go to hell, they'll know how much Jesus suffered on the cross, but we who live and never go to hell will never know how much he suffered. I thought I was right and had a pretty good point made, but later in life I changed my mind. Because even the men that die and go to hell and burn forever and ever and ever in hell, imagine that, 1 million years, 1 trillion years, 1 billion years, those people will never know how much Jesus Christ suffered on the cross, because those that die and go to hell will be forever paying on the sin debt, but they'll never get the sin debt paid. They won't suffer enough in hell to scream out, "It's finished, you can let us out now." But in the few hours that Jesus Christ hung on the cross, he suffered enough. He suffered enough in a few hours to condense all the suffering of all the people in hell for an eternity. That's how much he suffered. Your human mind cannot comprehend that kind of suffering in a few hours on the cross. That's what he suffered. And because you can't understand it, doesn't mean it didn't happen. It happened nonetheless. None of the ransom ever knew how deep was the valley crossed, or how dark was the night that the Lord passed through where he found his sheep that was lost. A man said to me, "How could a man hanging on a cross in a few hours suffer that much? How could he suffer an eternal hell for one person, but multiply that by all the people that's ever lived for whom he died? How could he suffer that much in a few hours?" And I said, I have only one explanation. Jesus Christ was infinite. Being infinite, he could suffer infinitely. And I coined this little expression: if sin is to be paid for, either the finite must suffer infinitely forever, or the infinite can suffer finitely. Just a few hours, because he's infinite. That's the only way I can explain it. And he could suffer infinitely. More, you can't comprehend that. You just stand back in amazement and sing about it and sing "Amazing Love." That's all you can do. You just stand back and say "Amazing Grace." That's all you can say. You can't explain it. You can't get a mental handle on that kind of suffering, but that's how much Jesus Christ paid for every sinner that's ever lived or ever will live. When you see how much he suffered for souls, you see how important soul winning is. Soul winning is important because of the peril of souls, because of the price of souls, because of the payment Jesus made for souls. I'll give you one more. I won't give you all of them. I can't. But sowing is important because of the products of soul winning. I was a pastor for 20-something years, same church. I think I know what preachers want in churches. And I think I could list some things that preachers want in churches. I won't put them in their order of importance, but I'll share a few. Number one, preachers want a big crowd. No pastor is ever satisfied with a little crowd. They always want you to bring somebody else with him. The pastor here said, now during this 5-minute break, go call somebody and tell them to come on. He's not satisfied with this crowd. He wants more. I've never been in a church here where the priest said, we have all we want. We don't want anybody else in our church. We have plenty. I've never been in a church like that. I was at Dr. Jack Howe. Said over 20,000 the Sunday I was there. We had 700 saved that Sunday. He baptized 300 on purpose that Sunday. 14 fell in the pool accidentally, I think, but 300 on purpose. 700 saved one Sunday morning, and if I said, are you satisfied? No, he's not satisfied. 30-something thousand conversions last year and over 8,000 baptisms. Are you satisfied? No, I want 16,000 baptisms next year. Never satisfied. And that's good. Preacher want a large crowd. You know how to have a large crowd? It's very simple. He that soweth sparingly shall also reap. Sparingly. And he that soweth bountifully shall also reap how? Well, that's in the book, isn't it? And the Bible said, consider the sparrows, they neither are the fowl there. They neither sow, neither do they what? Reap, nor gather in the barns. So here it is, no sowing, no reaping, little sowing, little reaping, much sowing, much reaping. If you're not having a lot of people saved in your church, it's because there's not a lot of sowing going on. Because the Bible is true, he that soweth sparingly shall also reap sparingly. If you're reaping sparingly, you're sowing sparingly. But you start sowing bountifully. Get everybody witnessing in town. Get everybody passing out gospel tracts. Get everybody in the church winning souls to Christ, and you'll come on Sunday morning. You have 30, 40, 50, 60, 100 down the aisle and more. Because now everybody is sowing. You're sowing bountifully. Sowing produces attendance. Increase in attendance. Increase in attendance. I tell you something else I wanted as a pastor. I wanted happy members. Nobody looks out at a crowd, got a face so long you can throw it out one and just put a fire escape and feels happy about it. You want to smile in Christ. Well, you, that's reason you tell two or three jokes before you start preaching. Try to get somebody to laugh. You don't. So that's face so long, it'd take $4 to get a shave. Look like you ain't on dill pickle juice, had wild persimmons for breakfast, you know. Nobody wants a crowd like that. They want a happy crowd. Sure, that's why the man gets to start singing. Let's sing and shake hands with somebody next to you. Let's sing. Oh, that's good. And say God bless you to somebody. And, you know, they're trying to whip it up. They want a joyous crowd. You know how to have a real joyful crowd in a church? Here it is in Psalm 126, verse 6. He that goeth forth and weepeth, bearing precious seed, shall doubtless come again with a long face. No, that's not it, is it? He that goeth forth and weepeth, bearing precious seed, shall doubtless, without a doubt, it works every time, without a doubt, he's going to come back how? Rejoicing, bringing his sheaves with him. You want to have a happy church, you get a lot of people saved in your church. There's something about those new converts that makes folks smile. The older you get somehow in the Lord, the colder you get and the more unhappy you seem to get. These new converts don't know much, but they know they're saved and they're excited and they're exciting to be around. You go down to the hospital nursery, I mean where the babies are kept at the hospital here, and stand outside that window and watch the people come up, look at those new babies, and see how many sad faces you see in front of that nursery. Not a one. Everybody standing up, he said, oh, look at that. That's my 18th grandkid. He looks like me, don't he? He's bald-headed and ain't got no teeth. Isn't that something? And look at yonder. Hey, that's our 8th boy. Yeah. And everybody's happy. You can't see a sad face in front of a hospital nursery. If you have a local church you go to, find the saddest fella in your church that never smiles and get one of the cute babies out of the nursery and ask him to hold a baby a minute and walk off and leave him. I guarantee you smile. You can't hold a cute little old baby in your arms. And if you don't want to smile, you find yourself smiling and looking down and saying, coochie coo. And we ask such dumb questions. What's your name? If the kid said Albert, you'd drop him, you know. There's something about those little babies that keeps people happy. And I learned, I took an old dead church. We didn't have anybody saved for 6 years. And after 6 years, I started winning souls to Christ, bringing people down the aisle. And I watched a little old church. Honest, you wouldn't believe how small the church was. We had 12 pews in the church. We had 6 on this side and 6 on this side, and the pews were 6 foot long. Now, that's not even long enough for a big deacon to lay down and go to sleep on. I mean, I spit on all six rows, not just the first row. That's one good thing about my preaching. When you sit near the front, you not only get the meat of the word, you get the gravy too. But I started winning people to Christ and having them down there. And I saw folks hadn't smiled in 40 years start shouting in that church. I mean, they actually got happy. They said, man, we never seen anything like that. We are having revival. Woo! And they went crazy. I mean, they shouted, run up down the aisles. I mean, they got with it, man. And I'm not against that, you know. As long as when you hit the ground, you speak in English. But I pastored the church long enough to know that you can't tell by the honk of the horn how much gas in the tank. A lot of folks got good horns, but never tithe, don't win any souls to Christ. Come on, don't go to sleep on me. Yeah. But I saw that little church get revived, and I never seen such happy people in my life. And folks looked forward to coming. They couldn't wait to see the invitation give us. Who's going to come down the aisle and get saved next Sunday? And it just went on Sunday after Sunday after Sunday. And I baptized converts every week. I had them to baptize from 1961 to 1977 when I left there. And the last year we was there, had 95 conversions or additions every single week to the church. And what a happy crowd we had. You want to find a happy crowd? You want to make your crowd happy? All right. Start getting people saved. And you get people saved in the church, you'll bring joy in the church. So sowing produces not only an increase in attendance, it produces joy. I'll tell you something else it produces. It produces love among members. No pastor wants a church where members hate each other. You know, they want them to love each other. Here are your two verses, John 15, 16, and 17. You have not chosen me, but I have chosen you. That's not for salvation. Keep reading it. That you should go and bring forth fruit, and that your fruit should remain. That's sowing. The fruit of a Christian is Christians. A pineapple tree, no, it's not a pineapple tree. An orange tree has oranges. An apple tree has apples. A pear tree has pears. A Christian tree has nuts. A Christian tree has Christians. No, the fruit of the Christians are the Christians. Proverbs 11:30, read it for yourself. The fruit of the righteous is the tree of life, neither one of his souls is wise. The fruit of a Christian is other Christians. And I've chosen you and ordained you that you should go and bring forth fruit and that your fruit should remain. Verse 17, these things I command you that you love one another. What did you command me? Go bring forth fruit. Why? So you love each other. I pastored the same church 20-something years. I've never seen two people go out on sowing and visitation and come back fussing. Never. They always come back loving each other. My boy likes to coon hunt. When he's just a little fella, he wanted to buy him a coon dog. You think I ought to say raccoon, don't you? If you say raccoon, you don't know anything about coon hunting. So I bought him a Tree and Walker dog, paid $125 for. I later learned she was worth 25 cents. But he wanted to go coon hunting. Begged me to go coon hunting. And I don't care anything about hunting a coon. If I caught a coon, I wouldn't know what to do with it. But your boy, he keeps begging you. And one night he said, Daddy, go coon. I said, Tony, I don't want to go. And he left the room real sad, and I kind of got the feeling he's never going to ask me again. That's his last time. So he came back to him and said, Tony, I'm going with you. Oh, he was so happy about it. It was a cold night in Georgia. It's a cold, you walk across the ground, you hear a crackle on your feet. Awful night. And I'm thinking to myself, going out there tonight, and you ever seen a Tree and Walker dog? You know, it's not a Siberian Husky. It don't have any hair on it. Looks like it had a crew cut. You know? And it's cold, and Queenie, it's a female dog, and he named her Queenie. And he went in there, and he called his coon hunting buddy Lamar, and Lamar came with a big old pickup truck, and he had dogs in it. And Tony, let's go, Daddy, and I'm freezing to death out there in the yard. He grabs Queenie and pulls her out of the box, and she tried to stay in, he just pulled her across. I felt so sorry for the dog, I said, son, don't bump her tail on that door to break it in 18 pieces. She's frozen to death, and the poor dog's shaking all over like that. We put her in a box and headed for the woods. And I never had been coon hunting. They turned the dogs loose. I got out in the woods, parked the truck, and you could hear them on the leaves. And all of a sudden, one smelled a coon. And he was talking to the other dogs. I don't know what he was saying, but he said, "Oh!" I think he said, I smell one, boys. And then another one said, "Oh!" and took off. And then Queenie said, "Ah!" She had a tenor voice. She sang real high. In a minute, it sounded like a southern quartet going through the woods. You never heard anything like it. And somebody said, get in, preacher, get in, preacher. And I chased the coon for a mile and a half. And my son said, "Daddy, he's not talking to you, he's talking to the dog." Well, I said, "Everybody calls me preacher. What do you mean? Who would name a dog preacher?" I can understand naming one deacon. Or trustee, maybe. But preacher. And I never heard such a noise in my life, and they run behind the dogs, and after a while they treat them. They make a different sound to get on the tree. But they're just enjoying themselves. I watch those dogs, and they flash lights up in that tree, and it looked like a Christmas tree. Oh, 8 little eyes. 4 coons up in one tree they could see. And they said, "Who's going to shake them out?" And I disappeared. My son climbed up and shook them out, and they hit the ground. I ain't going to tell you what happened. You wouldn't like the rest of the story. You ladies wouldn't. Some of you boys might like it. It looked like a deacon's meeting. And I never saw such a fight in my life. 4 coons and 5 or 6 dogs. I never seen anything like it. But it ended. And I noticed something. We got ready to go, and they put those dogs in those boxes. And all of a sudden, they began to bite at each other and bark at each other. And got to fighting each other in the boxes. And I said to myself, "Now, that's kind of unusual. When they were chasing those coons, they didn't stop to fight. They was having a good time working together. One didn't say to the other, 'I don't like the way you're barking. You need to bark a little higher. You never, it's a terrible voice you got. You can't sing.' Ooh." They didn't argue about what they sound like. They're just enjoying barking and working that coon together. And I thought, now, they enjoyed it. Wasn't a single fight all time they was out there chasing that coon. They put them in those boxes. When they're doing nothing, they start fighting each other. You know what I learned? You get a little old church meeting in a telephone booth with 8 people and close the doors, and they'd find 1,000 things to fight over in that telephone booth. You wouldn't believe how many things that 8 people in one church can't find to fight. Little church. But I learned something else. You get those same people out winning souls to Christ, they don't have time to fight over what color the walls are painted. Or whether they put 8 beds in the nursery or 2 beds in a blanket, you know. They didn't fuss over anything. Down in Georgia, we had 2 churches split over a chicken leg. They got up on dinner on the ground Sunday, and having dinner on the ground, and one guy who really believed in predestination grabbed a chicken leg, and he was such a Calvinist, he said it was predestined and foreordained for the foundation of the world that I should eat this chicken leg on August the 22nd at 3:30 in the afternoon. Another guy wasn't great as Calvinist as he was, grabbed the chicken leg out of his hand and said, "Ain't going to be so this time." He ate it. Messed up that guy's whole doctrinal system. Split the church over it. And they got 2 churches in North Georgia, Dewberry number 1, Dewberry number 2. Split over a chicken leg. And I see the old churches meet, and they don't win anybody. Everybody's dead. Nobody ever getting saved. And they're fussing over whether or not we should do this and do that. And they're all voting, and nobody ever votes alike. And just a rancor's going all the time. You know what? Do get the dogs out of the box. Put them Baptist dogs out there on the trail of a coon somewhere. Start winning souls to Christ. So it produces not only increase in membership, it not only produces love among members and joy among members, it produces something else preachers want. It produces finances. I go around, preachers say to me, "How can I get my folks to give more money?" I never have had a preacher say, "You know what, I got a problem. My people are giving too much. We've got several $1,000,000. We don't know what to do with it. Could you tell me where to spend this?" Nobody ever says that. It's always, "We don't have enough. We can't meet our budget. We're having a time." I never yet been in a church where they wasn't having a time. Have you? If you find one like that, let me know. I want to talk about the sword of the Lord. And, you know, they try to get money in funny ways. They have stewardship banquets. I guess it's all right. But let's suppose we try to get milk out of the cow the way folks try to get money out of Christians. Here's old Bessie, giving all she can. A gallon or 2 every day. So we tie up to a post and get us a 2x4 and hit on the head with it. "God bless you, Bessie. Whoop! You could give more if you tried. You stingy cow. I know you could squeeze out another quarter if you try. Whoop, Bessie. God bless you." If we can't hit her hard enough, we'll get somebody else to come in and preach at our stewardship banquet and hit Bessie for us. Whoop, Bessie. You. After beating her about half to death, you hand her a pledge card. Say, sign up for another court, Bess.

Now we got 18 members and we're beaten to death. Passing out another pledge card. Hit them again. Give them another pledge card. Now if you really want more milk, what you do is get you another Bessie. And two more Bessies. And three more Bessies. Instead of trying to beat that one cow to death and get more out of them she can give. Get you another cow. When Peter couldn't pay his taxes, the Lord said, have a stewardship banquet. Pass out pledge cards. I'm not against it. I'm just making a point. No, he said, take a hook, go throw it in the sea and pull the fish out. Didn't even say put a worm on the hook. That's kind of unusual. Just throw a hook in the sea, and when the fish bites, you put them to open his mouth, take the money out of the fish's mouth, go pay your taxes. That's a weird way to raise a budget. And don't you know if he'd been standing there with a hook, bare hook, no worm, just out in the water, and his preacher friends come by going to breakfast for a fellowship meeting. What are you doing, Peter? Said, I'm raising my budget. They said, you slept too long on one side and your brain rolled out your ear, boy. But he raised his budget. Is it in the book? Did he catch a fish? Did he get the money out? Did he pay his? Absolutely. And then the Lord said, now I'm going to make you fishers of men. Oh, I see that. You want some money? Go fish for some men. I led a man to Christ in the barbershop, cutting my hair. And I went to leave, and he handed me a check for $1,000. He said, I hadn't been to church in years. I want to give this to the Lord's work. So he'd put it where it's needed. And I didn't know how much it was until I got in the car and then opened it up. I didn't want to open in front of him and look at it, but I couldn't hardly wait to get out of sight of him so I could see how much it was. $1,000. I went back 2 weeks later. He's cutting my hair again. He said, I've been thinking about that check I gave you. I didn't tell him. I'd been thinking about it too. And I was thinking, if you want it back, it's too late. It's already spent. I said, what about it? He said, it wasn't enough. And he handed me another check for $1,000. I went back 2 weeks later to get another haircut. He's cutting my hair. He said, I've been thinking about them checks I gave you. And I said, I've been thinking about them too. I said, what do you think? He said, it wasn't enough. He gave me another check. It got to where I was going back every other day to get a haircut. If he hadn't run out of money, I'd run out of hair. About run out anyway. Don't laugh. Good men come out on top sooner or later. If you ball in the front, you're a thinker. If you ball in the back, you're a lover. If you ball in the front and back, you think you're a lover. I had me a fish, and I got $1,000 check out of his mouth. I got another $1,000 check out. I got $3,000 checks out of the fish's mouth. I got to tell this story. It's a little late. But I want to hear it. We started a Christian school. And we needed a high school. So the old high school where I attended came for sale. 8 acres, 8.5 acres. Gymnasium, classroom building, lunchroom building. Athletic field. Was lighted. Lights were disconnected, I think. My wife and I went to high school there. And it came for sale. And so I went to see the people about it. And we offered them $240,000 for the property. And I said to people who owned it, we'll give you $6,000 earnest money. If the church approves, we'll give you $34,000 at closing, which would be $40,000. And you finance $200,000 over a period of so many years at a low rate of interest, and they agreed. Well, I took it back to the church, told them what I'd planned to do, and they voted on it, and so we gave them the $6,000 earnest money. And I set the closing up as far out in the future as I could. Gave them more time to raise the money. And so I set the closing up, like, say, right at the first of the year, January the 10th. It must have been the middle of the year then.

Well, Christmas time came. It was after Christmas. It was near the end of the year. And I'm sitting in my office one afternoon, and I suddenly realize that in 10 days, I've got to have $34,000 to finish that down payment on the high school property, or else we not only lose the high school property, we lose the $6,000 earnest money we already paid on it. And everybody already gone home. I was in the office by myself. You won't believe this story. I wouldn't believe if you told it. But it's really a true story. I'm not just preaching, I'm telling the truth. And I'm sitting at my desk and I said, Lord, I need $34,000 in 10 days. If I don't get it, we're going to lose the high school property and the $6,000 earnest money. That's all I said, and somebody knocked on my door. I didn't get up. I just hollered, it's open, come in. And the guy walked in. And he said to me, Lord's been good to me this year. And I had some extra money I wanted to give the church. And he reached in his pocket and pulled out a check and handed it to me and left. I opened the check. It was for $12,000. Well, I smiled. And I said, Lord, 12 from 34 is 22. I need 22 more to go with this 12 to make my 34. And just kept sitting there. You won't believe this. Another guy knocked. I started not to answer it. I thought it was the same guy coming to get his check back. So I hid the check on a book on the desk. And I said, it's open, come in. And another guy walked in. He was smiling. Always said, he said, preacher, this is the best year I've ever had in my life. Said, I built more houses this year than any year. And said, I've sold them faster than I could build them. I think I could have sold three times in another building. I never had such a good year. Said I've given a tithe of the church and more. And said I had some extra money I wanted to give away. And said I sent roll off $5,000. And I'm sitting there trying to be a sweet pastor. But inside I'm thinking, I want his wife to Christ. I want his Lutheran kids to Christ and baptize the whole family. And I got a $12,000 check on that book. And I need 22 to go with it. And he comes here and he gives roll off $5,000. And I'm mad at Roloff, and I'm saying, I hope he chokes to death on his next glass of carrot juice. And while I'm getting mad at Roloff, he said, I sent American Missions to Greeks, 7,000. I said, I ain't even heard of the Greeks, don't know who they are. And I'm thinking, Lord, you know I need 22 to go with that 12, and this guy's giving Roloff 5 and the Greeks 7. And I was trying to act like I was happy about it. I was mad about it. I didn't cuss. Don't cuss. But if somebody wrote cuss words on a piece of paper, I'd have signed it and handed it to them and said, go home. And while I'm getting mad at Roloff and mad at the Greeks, he said, I sent so-and-so 10,000. I said to myself, 5 and 7 is 12 and 10 is 22 and 12 is 34. It's exactly what I needed. God supplied our needs, and this idiot didn't know where to put it. I'll call Roloff and tell him what happened. And I'll find out where these Greeks are, and I'll call them. And they'll know that that 22 went with this 12. It's too plain. Anybody can see that. And while I'm trying to figure out how to get the money back from Roloff and the Greeks, he said to me, and I have something I want to give the church. And I thought, yeah, I bet you do. I bet you want to give us a dollar. But I didn't say nothing. I said, well, that's fine. And he handed me a check and left. And I opened the check. It was for $40,000. 40,000,000. And I said, Lord, I was just kidding about Roloff a while ago. God bless Roloff. Woo! God bless the Greeks and everybody in the world. Hallelujah. I had a fit. And I'm getting ready to have an old-fashioned Nazarene Pentecostal Baptist slobbering running fit. Boy, I got $40,000 in one hand and $12,000. That's $52,000. I never seen that much money. And while I'm getting ready to have a spell, somebody else knocked on the door. And I said, I'm not going to answer it. I got what I need. I'm not answering it. I know it's that same guy coming back to tell me there's too many zeros behind the four. But I said, Lord, look at it for yourself. It says 40,000. They kept knocking. I said, Lord, if that's that same guy wanting his check back, I'm going to lie about it. If you want to lie and preach on your hands, you're fixing to have it on your hands. If that guy, I'm not giving it back. I hid it under the book.
I said, it's open, come in. And another guy walked in. And he went over and sat in the chair in the condom office. He said, I heard you preach on your burden last Sunday. I know the reason you don't do any more than what you do is you don't have the money. I thought you might like to know that I have $250,000 in a certain bank across town. And I said, blah, blah, blah, blah, blah. I never heard a guy say that before. $250,000 in the bank. Ugh. Made cold chills go up my back. I believe I got the Holy Ghost or something. I wanted to say 250, but I was afraid to ask him because I was afraid the figure would change. I remember at the post office, we had a fellow we nicknamed Boy. He was so skinny and small. He was 50-something years old, but we called him Boy. He was hard of hearing in one ear. Could hear good out of the other ear. And one day a guy said to Boy, Boy, loan me $5. He said, what'd you say? He said, I said, loan me $10. He said, say it again, this $5 a year. He heard him the first time. And I didn't want to ask him, but I had to know. I said, $250,000. I said, it's $250,000. He said, yes. And I thought if you wanted, you could have it. Any of it or all of it. If you ever start a project, not enough money to pay for it, call me. I'll bring the rest of the money over. Turned, walked, left my office. I got $12,000 check under that book and a $40,000 check under that book. And the guy says, I got $250,000 to have. If you want it, call me. Made me a little bit nervous. I got to thinking, I've knocked a hole in heaven. I've ruptured something. It's falling out faster than I can catch it. And by morning, I'm going to have several $1 billion here. So I grabbed the phone. I called my wife. I said, honey, I said, Jerry, this is Curtis. She said, yeah, I recognize your voice. I said, I'm going to be a little late for supper. She said, how late? I said, maybe several weeks. I got something going on over here. I'm afraid to leave right now, baby. I can't leave now. I'm expecting somebody to knock on the door any minute. Goodbye. And I hung the phone up. Nobody else knocked. God cut it on, cut it off. $302,000 in about 15 minutes. Bam. Now, we never got the $250,000 because I never needed it. I think I did get $17,000 or $18,000 to build a bus barn and a couple other things, but never, probably didn't spend the interest on it. But I'm making a point. I wonder why God did that. I'll tell you why I think he did it. I think he liked that 95 conversions or additions every week to that church. He said, that Hudson don't know how to raise money. Angel, take a load down there to him. He needs it right now. Take it down there. And I'll tell you something. If I had a ministry going under, was hurting. Before I closed the doors at the Sword of the Lord building, before I'd close them, I'd say, okay, we're going to see how many folks we can get saved next week or two until we run out of money. And I'd have them out winning souls around the clock. If we go on down, we're going to go down taking everybody to heaven we can before we close the doors. I don't think God let anybody's church close up that's getting people saved and keeping folks out of hell. Because God doesn't have many people doing that. Now, that's a Bible principle. He said, you catch a fish, get the money out of his mouth. Now, you catch men. I could give you story after story after story how God's done that for us. At the Sword of the Lord, I could tell you stories like that. Calls come. People send money. We never heard about it. Didn't know about it. We get a lot of letters from Africa, countries in Africa. And very seldom do we get money. Most time, asking for books or Bibles, and we send them. But the other day, the girl came up and opened up an envelope, and she kept on putting $100 bills out of an envelope. I mean, just somebody put $100 bills, and all of them sent it from Africa. Just kept them. She said, it's from Africa. I couldn't believe it. But you do right, and God will put the angels on rations to take care of you. Sowing's important because of the peril of souls, because of the price of souls, because of the payment Jesus made for souls. And sowing's important because of the products of soul winning. It produces joy and love among members. It produces increase in attendance. It produces finances. Produces everything you want in your local church. If there is a cure-all, it's soul winning. It's a tad late, but let me say this one thing. I shouldn't leave this out. I preached this sermon some time ago, and I got back home. I got to thinking, Curtis, you missed the most important reason of all.
I reread Matthew chapter 28, the Great Commission, verse 18. And watch what Jesus says. He does not say because of the price of souls, because of the peril of souls, because of the payment I made for souls, because of what someone produces. But Jesus said, all authority of power is given to me in heaven and earth. Go ye therefore. That's the only reason he gave. One reason. Because I'm in charge of everything. Because I am the ultimate in authority. I'm over everybody. Because of my authority, go. If you won't go and win souls to Christ because of the authority of Christ, and because with his authority he's commanded you to do it, I don't think anything I could say would make you do it. I want you to stand together with your heads bowed and eyes closed and nobody looking.

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1: Philippians chapter 2 is where I'm going to invite you to take your Bibles tonight. The title of the message, I'm going to jump right in. The title of the message tonight is simply titled, Fulfill Ye My Joy. Of course, the title is not unique regarding its creation. It is from Philippians chapter 2, verse number 2, which says, Fulfill ye my joy, that ye be like-minded, having the same love, being of one accord, of one mind. There is something that's referred to as the Copernican Revolution. And so if you're someone who has studied the history of those who have studied the stars, you have heard of Copernicus, and the Copernicus Revolution was when this man back in the 16th century, Nicholas Copernicus, posited this theory that the Earth was not the center of the universe, and that the sun did not, in fact, rotate around the Earth, but that we were rotating around the sun. And he was actually hesitant to offer the theory because he thought this is going to cause a lot of commotion, a lot of disagreement within this scientific community. And of course, he posits the idea, and it's still something that you and I understand is significant, meaningful today. There's also those who have taken this Copernican Revolution and brought it a little bit more, a little pun intended, closer to home. When you start to consider what is the Copernican Revolution as it pertains to home, it is the idea that happens to a child somewhere around the age of 2. And they have their own Copernican Revolution when they start to understand. We sometimes call the twos the terrible twos. And that's because oftentimes a two-year-old is starting to discover that the universe does not actually rotate around them. And it can be problematic. I don't know how many of you in here currently have young children as siblings, or some of you, of course, have young children who are in their twos and, you know, early threes. This idea that you know, for the last 2 years of their life, I mean, at least in their experience, the universe has rotated around them. And it's rather jarring to a person's psyche when they start to hear the word no, or they have to come in line with a power that is greater than their perception of their own. I think it is certainly a challenge for two-year-olds, but I would also submit that it is a challenge for all of us to realize that the universe does not rotate around us. It appears that there is a continual theme that the Apostle Paul is bringing up, not just to the church that he's writing to in this book that we commonly refer to as this book of joy, but the Apostle Paul seems to strum this chord in the letters that he writes to all the churches. In fact, consider some of the themes that he's writing about. To the church at Rome, Paul wrote, "Now the God of patience and consolation grant you to be like-minded, one toward another, according to Christ Jesus, that ye may with one mind and one mouth glorify God, even the Father of our Lord Jesus Christ." Really what he's saying is he's saying, hey, listen, church at Rome, here's my prayer for you. My prayer for you is that you will not strive to have, in a sense, the church or others rotate around you, but that you as a church would rotate around that which your universe was really intended to rotate around. And that is the Lord Jesus Christ. And then he just continues this theme, 1 Corinthians 1:10. "Now I beseech you, brethren, by the name of our Lord Jesus Christ, that ye all speak the same thing, that there be no divisions among you, but that ye be perfectly joined together in the same mind and in the same judgment." To the church at Galatia, he said, "Let us not be desirous of vainglory, provoking one another, envying one another," vainglory, empty glory. He says, listen, don't be guilty of that. Vainglory, that would give someone the idea that you are the one that's lifted up and everyone's supposed to rotate around you. He says, let's not be guilty of that. To the church at Ephesus, with all lowliness and meekness and long-suffering, forbearing one another in love, endeavoring to keep the unity of the Spirit in the bond of peace. And then to the church at Colossae, Paul wrote that the members of that church, this is what they should be, forbearing one another and forgiving one another. And then he says, if any man have a quarrel against any, even as Christ forgave you, so also do ye. And above all things, put on charity, which is the bond of perfectness. And then we find ourselves in our text. So in your Bibles, if you have them handy, Philippians chapter 4. If you're in Philippians 2, just flip over a couple chapters. And let's start in verse number 1. Now remember, Paul's been articulating truths, and it seems like all the way through, even Philippians, he's alluding to something that he's aware of that's taking place at the church at Philippi. Now we find ourselves, Philippians chapter 4, verse number 1. Therefore, now the word therefore, it's hinging on what was preceding the therefore. Because of all that I've said, therefore, my brethren, dearly beloved and longed for, my joy and crown, so stand fast in the Lord, my dearly beloved. Now he's putting it on thick. It's like, wow, listen, I love you. You're my joy, you're my crown, my dearly beloved, my longed for. And then can you imagine the jarring feel of what he's about to say in this congregation? Now, when letters would be read, Epaphroditus is the guy who went from the church at Philippi, spent time with the Apostle Paul, and then Epaphroditus is, we believe, the one who brings the letter that the Apostle Paul had written to the church at Philippi, and he brings it back, and now the letter from Paul is going to be read to the church. So the letter, I mean, this is a public reading. And then all of a sudden, he gets to this point in the letter. He says, I beseech Euodias and beseech Syntyche that they be of the same mind in the Lord. Verse number 3. And I entreat thee also, true yoke fellow, help those women which labored with me in the gospel, with Clement also, and with my other fellow laborers, whose names are in the book of life. Then it's almost as if he says, hey, rejoice in the Lord always. And again, I say, rejoice. Now, you could have heard the proverbial pin drop in that assembly. When he says, oh, I love you so much, my joy, my crown, my long for. By the way, Euodias and Syntyche, listen, church, would you help those two women? And they're sitting there in the midst, okay? I mean, it's almost like I'm being silly about this because there's no issue with Pastor Zach and with Pastor Burdick. But if I'm saying, listen, church, man, do I love you, but I'm going to ask you to help with the strife that's been taking place this last week in the church office with Dr. Zach and Pastor Burdick. And it's been really tense. And I'm asking you, my yoke fellow, these two men have their names written in the book of life. They've labored side by side. They've labored together with us. Now help them. And really, here's the answer. Get past your little squabble and rejoice in the Lord always. Again, he reiterates, rejoice. So I don't know if you can fully or if we can fully process what it would have been like in that assembly when the letter is being written. I think, you know, the animosity that they have one towards another, maybe even while Paul's referencing some things through the course of this letter, maybe Euodias and Syntyche are kind of looking at, they're not sitting together, of course. They're on opposite sides of the church. You know, she has her, you know, every Sunday seat and you know, Syntyche has hers. And you know, while it's being read, they kind of glance over at each other. And when one looks and sees the other, they quickly turn away, you know. And then they probably are looking a little bit at Epaphroditus because something's said and Paul says, as I have heard, and they're wondering, did he say something to Paul about us? And so they're looking at him every once in a while. And then when it gets to, now I'm beseeching you, Yodius and Syntyche, let's get things taken care of. They're both like, man, eyes wide open. And then they're not looking at anybody. They're just looking at the person reading and everybody's looking at them. It's like, oh, you know, did they just say that in church, you know? And so now they're really uncomfortable. And then he says, now, here's what I'm asking for the church to do. I'm asking for the church to come alongside these two ladies. Their names are written in the book of life. They've labored alongside me. These are two that they labored with Clement when he was doing the gospel work. I mean, these two are dearly beloved. Would you help them get past this trivial matter and help them to see there's something bigger that actually binds them together? And that which binds them together is Jesus Christ, the Lord. He's the one that we can rejoice in always. Let me remind you, he's the one of whom we can always rejoice. I don't know how their issue first started, but you know, it's probably something like this. The two are not on speaking terms. We don't know the issue. They then got their spouses involved. And then they're going to attempt to enlist others whom they could convince to be sympathetic toward their position. Then the focus of the church becomes twisted inward rather than outward and upward. This is exactly what the enemy of the church wants the church to focus on. Not on Christ, not on a world in need, not on the open doors that are before us, but rather focused inwardly on ourselves, on our differences, and on making certain that our way is the way and the only way. Again, Paul's mention of their names was brief. He doesn't dwell on the problem. But man, how powerful are these direct words? Remember, the disagreement that the Apostle Paul has with the disagreement that the ladies have with each other, I'm really convinced, the Bible doesn't say this, but I'm convinced that it's not a doctrinal matter. Paul confronted false doctrine wherever he found it. In fact, even when the Apostle Peter had a bad doctrinal practice regarding his fellowship with those who were of non-Jewish heritage, the Apostle Paul, he says, I withstood Peter, the Apostle Peter. I withstood him to his face. And he said, and I was right to do so. So Paul's not afraid of confronting doctrinal matters. I'm convinced this is not a doctrinal issue. This is another kind of issue. And the Apostle Paul says, listen, ladies, this is not worth what you're causing in the church. Again, notice how he'd already broached the topic earlier in the book. You look back at Philippians 1:27. He says, only let your conversation as it becometh the gospel of Christ. It's a good old-fashioned word, as it becometh. You know, how does this look on me? Sometimes we say, oh, it's very becoming. Okay, in other words, that looks good. And what Paul's saying here is he says, let your conversation, that doesn't only, it's not limited to your verbal conversation. He's saying, let your lifestyle, your manner of conduct, let it be as becometh, oh, that looks good on you, as becometh the gospel of Christ, that whether I come and see you or else be absent, I may hear of your affairs, that ye stand with one spirit, with one mind, striving together for the faith of the gospel. Okay, the idea here is to exert yourself, striving together with one another for something that is far bigger than either of you. You know, I mean, I did youth ministry for a lot of years. Friday night, I was with a really great group of teenagers at Hoosier Hills Camp. And so I was up in Indiana and they had an overnight event. And so I got to go spend some time with teens. And teens, you know, whatever they do, they're just like all in, you know? They just are, whatever they're doing, they're doing it with everything they have. I mean, how many of you it's been 5 years or more? How many of you have ever done a tug of war before? How many of you have ever done tug of war before? Okay. How many of you have actually, like, if you did that right now, you would have serious bodily harm, okay? All right, have you ever watched someone doing tug of war? Like, if it's been a while since you've done it, have you ever watched someone, I mean, they just grab hold and they're pulling on this massive rope, you know? And when a person really is striving together with everybody on their team, I mean, you know, you usually try to get a little rhythm, you know, and they'll yell, heave, you know, heave or pull. And you try to do it all at the same time. And you just see people's, their faces are red and the veins are sticking out on the side of their face. And they're just pulling for all they have. You know, if we had a big rope up here tonight, and I said, hey, Doc, come on up. And so Dr. Zach comes up, and he's on that side, and I'm on this side. And I said, no, that's not how we're doing it. Okay, and that's not the way we're doing it. Come on over here. And so he comes over to my side, and we pick up the rope, and we start to pull. There's no real struggle there. And that is what he's saying to the church. He's saying, get on the same side of the rope. Now, I would offer there are plenty who are prepared outside the church to pick up the other side. So why in the world would we strive against one another when really what Paul says, come on, get on the same side of the rope. So man, if Dr. Zach and I are going to pull on anything, we're going to pull on the same side of the rope because we're striving together for the sake of something far bigger than he or I. You know, Paul gently... He so graciously, very gently, he asked the church to help with this. Remember, we read this verse a few moments ago, but look again at verse number 3, chapter 4. He said, I entreat thee also, true yoke fellow. That's a good word right there. Help these women which labored with me in the gospel, which with Clement also, and with my other fellow laborers, whose names are in the book of life, yoke fellow. That means, okay, come on, we're both hitched up to the same yoke. We're both pulling, so to speak, the same wagon. My true yoke fellow. Now, he's so kind and gracious about this, but he's saying, hey, listen, you're supposed to be bearing the same yoke that's on both of you. That's really what these two ladies should have had. These two ladies, they were butting heads instead of pointing their head in the same direction and say, come on, you put that side on and I'll put this side on. Come on, let's pull. There's something bigger than them. Now remember, Paul was willing to give a lot of freedom to those who thought differently about what they could or could not eat, what days should be observed, what days should not be observed. I mean, Paul is granting incredible liberty, but he was now calling on them to live in unity. And I would submit or just add to that, not uniformity. Okay, you understand the difference, right? So he's calling upon the church, come on, we have to live in unity. So often throughout the New Testament, the Bible uses the visual image that the church is the body of Christ and members in particular. He said, listen, if everybody was uniform, the same in the body, in other words, he's saying, listen, if all were the hearing, if all of us are, that's our job. Hey, our job as a church, we're all the ears, so to speak, and we're all the hearing. He says, where's the seeing? This is not to be like, we're all supposed to be uniform, exactly the same. There's a place for uniformity. I mean, we do it when we join a team, we're playing sports, but even within that uniform aspect, there's still diversity within that localized body. And what the Apostle Paul is saying, listen, there's a lot of room for difference. There is a lot of room for, you know, to borrow a more modern term, for diversity within the doctrinal teaching of the church. There's not room for diverse doctrine, but within the doctrine, man, you might have a lot of different preferences. You might have things that this ministry is really important to you, but that ministry is not so important to another person. Have you ever seen somebody within a church context before get really bothered that everybody's not as concerned about their burden or their ministry as they are? And they want everybody else to be just as burdened about their ministry, and man, when they're not, nobody else is in their mind. They wouldn't say this, but nobody else is really as burdened about the things of God as they are, because nobody else is necessarily as burdened about some specific ministry as are they. But that's just diversity in the body. Now we can still be have unity in that body. Like, man, I'm going to do this part because God's burdened my heart, but maybe he hasn't burdened you for that. But what are you burdened for? Well, how is it that you're advancing the work of the church? And now there's this beautiful unity, but not always this exact uniformity. You know, our preferences vary widely. There's all kinds of distinctions and differences, and there's a lot of room for that. But a truth, it's something that's true for all people, for all places and all times. And to know the difference between, oh, this is a preference of mine, and this is a conviction based on a truth of mine, it's really important to know the difference. So diversity, man, go ahead and have it. Have distinctions and preferences and differences, but then rally around those things that are true for all people, all places, and all times. And man, that's where we want to find our unity within those things that are true for everybody. Again, to know the difference between the two, lots of room for example, let's see, how many of you are Pepsi people, out of curiosity? Pepsi people, raise your hand. How many of you are Coke people, lots more hands. Anybody like Dr. Pepper is your deal? Oh, wow, incredible. And then how about good old Mountain Dew? How many Mountain Dew people? All right, okay, Monster. Anybody, how about Red Bull? Anybody, okay. You say, well, it depends on if midterms are happening or not. Okay, so, you know, seriously, like if I put a Pepsi down in front of Julie's parents, they may seek to have our marriage annulled, okay? I mean, that would be a serious deal to them. I mean, it's almost like them's fighting words, okay? But I mean, seriously, could you see somebody getting in an argument about which is better, Coke or Pepsi? Could you see somebody getting in an argument about that? How many of you like the Kansas City Chiefs? Raise your hand. This is a good church. Okay. Now, if I was going to, pick a little fight, I would say something like, how many of you like, my friend Isaiah is right over here, okay? So Isaiah Burdick, Isaiah likes the San Francisco 49ers. Yeah. It's not such a great church, okay? And I like the Detroit Lions. So 49ers, Lions. Now we had a little deal going that whichever one of them made it to the Super Bowl, we were gonna wear that jersey. Both he and I were gonna wear that jersey. And neither one of them, sadly, it's not funny, okay? Neither one of them are in the Super Bowl. Now, have you ever seen people get like, I don't know. I mean, seriously, real deal. I'm ready to fight somebody over which team is better. I'm not trying to be overly silly about this, but you can't say that there's no room for, some preference in those areas. It's okay. But you can't say that there's room for lots of thought regarding the death, burial, and resurrection of Jesus Christ and its centrality to our faith. So there's a distinct difference between what it is that Paul's saying, hey, listen, yeah, okay. I mean, even some things that were really important to people culturally. For example, for a person to consume meat offered to idols, wow, that was blowing some people's minds. But Paul understood, no, it's really just a physical thing. There's nothing attached to this. But he said, now, if that's a real problem for you, listen, I can set that aside. In fact, I'll eat none of that meat so long as the world stands, so that I would have a greater opportunity to advance the work of the gospel. But it's not a big deal. Like, if you eat that, it's not a big deal because there is nothing in that. It's an idol, a dead idol. And if you get a good deal on that food because it was first offered to an idol and now it's sold in the market, he says, hey, listen, maybe a good way to approach that is don't ask where it's come from. And if you go over to somebody's house, don't say, now, pardon me, but was this first offered to? He says, don't ask. I mean, enjoy a meal and don't bother your conscience about this. And there are some people like, it doesn't bother me at all. He said, amen, have at it. What he's trying to say is there are some things that are not worth fighting over. There are some things that you ought to be bigger than you are. And okay, when you're driving down the road and you know you're in some of the city streets or whatever, and you come up behind a semi with a big tractor trailer deal on the back, you usually see a sign, and he's got his blinker on, and you're right behind him, and you usually see a sign on the back of the trailer of this big 18-wheeler, and it says wide turns. What he's really saying is, hey, give him some space, okay? And you know, when it comes to the body of Christ, we ought to give him some space. Is everybody going to see everything the same way you see it as it pertains to non-doctrinal matters? And the answer is no. It's okay. Give him some space. You know, that there are things that we do at Campus Church, and we've got such a diverse congregation. And some of you, I mean, man, a lot of you, what a privilege. I enjoy wonderfully the privilege to interact with our ministerial men, really great group, on this campus, and that we get the privilege to interact with in this church. It's a great group. But they're going to go out, and they're going to do things differently than Campus Church. I hope they won't do a different gospel. I hope their doctrine is solidly grounded in the truths of this book. But man, they're going to do some things differently. Make some room for that. Give them some room. Like, man, if you get too close and you don't give them some space, then everybody gets damaged in the process. And isn't it beautiful? You know, Paul presents this one unifying force that could bind Euodias and Syntyche together. And if the Lord becomes their focus, rejoicing together comes really naturally. I mean, these two, Euodias, Syntyche, they're at odds with each other. Hey, church, help those two. And here's how you do it. Let's refocus their attention. Help them. Their name's written in the book of life, so help them to get their eyes off this temporal matter that's before them. It's been very divisive. Help them to readjust their focus. Their rejoicing is not that everybody agrees with them. If that's what your rejoicing is found in, you're going to struggle with finding something to rejoice over, because you're never going to find everybody who's going to agree with you. But isn't it wonderful when you come together with a body of believers and their singular primary focus is to magnify the person and the work of Jesus Christ? Then, man, you give some people some room, they're going to make some wide turns. They're going to do some things that you wouldn't. But even two ladies like Euodias and Syntyche, can you just kind of imagine when they start to just, you know, thrill over the beauty and the wonder of Jesus Christ, the worship of the same, and they want to magnify his name. And now the color of the drapes that they were bothered about, or what kind of an arrangement they're going to put up in front of the pulpit that Sunday, or what song the children's going to sing at the Christmas program this year. I mean, all of those things, they become such insignificant matters, because now their focus is on Jesus Christ. And even as they sing, it would be no surprise and no frustration if while they're singing, they're just focusing on him, and they all of a sudden find that they're standing next to each other. And this is not an issue, because the one that they came to truly magnify is the one who has captivated their attention. So often we pull, understandably so, Philippians chapter 4, verse number 4, and we isolate the verse. But if you look at it in context, what does it come right after? Hey, Euodias and Syntyche, I wish it wasn't true, the report that I've heard, but you got to get things taken care of. Church, these two ladies, their names are written in the book of life. They need some help. Would you come alongside them and help them? Paul's not saying this to embarrass them. Paul's not trying to deepen the friction of these two ladies. Paul's just trying to say, church, come on, come alongside them. These are good people. Listen, don't write them off as, well, you know, the issue with Euodias. Come on now, church, let's bring them together. Don't we have something bigger to rejoice in than that they've made everybody, or this side of the church agrees with them, and this side of the church agrees with them? Isn't there something bigger than those two views? And why has the church really come together? To rejoice in the Lord. And that's what we do always. And doesn't it bear repeating? Again, Paul says, rejoice. Upstairs, we have an attic in our house. We have a toy box up there, and we don't venture into that box very often, but I went up there, and I used to play with these all the time when I was a kid, okay? Not last week, okay? And I don't know if you ever, did you ever play marbles when you were a kid? Yeah, so, you know, there's a way to shoot them. You know, you put them in your thumb and you pop them, and you could, you know, sometimes you'd play for keeps, you know, and so you just play marbles, and it was what kids played. When I was a kid, I had a homemade cloth bag, and it had a drawstring at the top, and that's what my marbles, you know, that's what I kept them in. And the interesting thing about these marbles is they had to have something that bound them together. So it was actually the exterior thing that would hold them together. It's kind of like, I don't know, like if you like San Fran, then you get around all the people that like, you know, the 49ers, and the 49ers are the thing that binds you together, right? And so, you know, the bag that I had, I don't know what happened to it over the years, but that's what held those marbles together. It's there's not anything intrinsic in the marbles that holds them together. They're held together by an exterior force. Okay, you know, some of the toys we have up in our toy box, there's these things called magnetics. It's spelled funny, but you know, you can build things out of these magnets, and they didn't have these when I was a kid, but when I was a kid, we did have Steelys, okay? So you had a Steely marble, and you know, it was like these little metal marbles. And then I just went out to my garage and I got a magnet, and so I found this old magnet, and I got the Steelys. These are not magnets. These are just, you know, metal. They're steel or what have you, but they certainly have something that's part of the nature of the marble that is attracted to the magnet. And, you know, I'm sure I could get them to fall off if I shake them hard enough, but they're on there pretty good, okay? And the only thing that can separate this from this is some dividing force. You know, like if I suppose, I don't know that it would work, but I suppose if I took out, you know, a credit card or my driver's license, then I could sever, you know, one of them, I think. I mean, I don't know. Wow, look at that. It's a great illustration, isn't it? Okay. You know, I think you could, oh, there you go. So you could, you know, you could put something in between the magnet and the marble and cause some division. But interestingly enough, once you remove the thing that divides it, it just continues to connect again. It hasn't lost its nature. And you know, you and I are drawn to something around which we gather. It's not each other. It's not the marbles that are drawing themselves together. It's a superior force, right? You and I have the superior force of Jesus Christ. He's the one that draws us together. I don't know that they still sing it. Where's Pastor Gorley? He's right over there. So I don't know if you guys still sing it. We're not going to try it here tonight. But you remember the old chorus? Do you guys still sing it? You know, bind us together, boom. Okay, so it's bind us together, Lord. How many of you know that song? Okay, are you ready? No, we're not going to do it, okay? But the old bind us together, and it's honestly, it's a wonderfully doctrinal song. Bind us together with love. Now, please, let me clarify. Not just love for one another, but a greater love. The kind of love, greater love, that lays down his life for his friends. The love of Christ that constrains, it compels us. Listen, I don't know where you are with other people within the body, but I do know that there is one person who's to captivate our attention, and it's not Yodius or Syntyche. His name exclusively is Jesus the Christ. And when he captivates our attention, there will be a sweetness to the unity of the body that is unparalleled. and it is the design for the body of Christ. May God always protect and preserve that unity of spirit in this body, the church.
0: And now, a message from the Campus Church Archives.
2: G'day, mates. How you going? It is so good to be back at Campus Church. Unfortunately, after 2.5 years in Australia, I don't think I've picked up much of the Australian accent. But it is so wonderful to be back here. Just thinking about it, I spent about 10 years of my life at this place, and I owe a great deal to, well, first and foremost, the Lord, but how He's used this place, and not just this place, but so many of you personally have influenced me in profound ways. And I just want to say thank you so much for all that you've done for me over the last number of years. God has really blessed me over the last couple of years, and most recently, one of the biggest blessings I think that God has brought into my life is a wife. And so I won't ask her to stand, but if you want to come by, we'll probably be around afterward. But my wife, Ira, from Australia, amazing person, and I'm just thankful for a helpmeet. She really does help me. She tells me, you need to smile more, Josh. You got to smile. You always look, she tells me my thinking face looks angry, so I have to smile more. So I need a helpmeet, but I'm thankful for her and come by and get to know her a little bit, maybe after the service. But we're really just in the States for a quick trip to Baptist International Missions so that Ira can do some training there. She was formally accepted into the mission board Monday and completed the first week of training there. So we're thankful for that. And now we're getting ready to head back Tuesday to Australia because we have a grand opening for our church coming up on July 27th, and we definitely appreciate your prayers for that. We'll get into more of an update later on, but if you have your Bible, open your Bible, if you would, to Acts chapter 13. Acts chapter 13. It was roughly AD 48 when two men set sail for Cyprus. One was a scholar, extremely well-educated in Jewish law and religion. He was a man of strict discipline and adherence to Jewish tradition. He was passionate, bold, decisive. He was definitely a leader personality, a man of action, not afraid of controversy. His companion was a gentler kind of man. He was zealous, but not with the same demanding rigor of his friend. He would rather find common ground with others before getting into an argument. He was more forgiving than his friend. His warm, kindly personality came out in his generosity that had been noted years prior. His encouraging demeanor had been an inspiration to many and was really influential in the development of the church that he and his friend were now leaving. When Barnabas encountered the disciples at Antioch, Acts chapter 11, verse 22 records, "Then tidings of these things came unto the ears of the church which was in Jerusalem. They sent forth Barnabas that he should go as far as Antioch, who, when he came and had seen the grace of God, was glad and exhorted them all that with purpose of heart they would cleave unto the Lord. For he was a good man and full of the Holy Ghost and of faith, and much people was added unto the Lord. Then departed Barnabas to Tarsus for to seek Saul. And when he had found him, he brought him unto Antioch, and it came to pass that a whole year they assembled themselves with the church and taught much people. And the disciples were called Christians first at Antioch." So here's the scenario. The tidings of the fact that the gospel had gone as far as Antioch and it was spreading came back to Jerusalem. And so they sent Barnabas to go check it out. And Barnabas was the perfect guy to go on this mission. Barnabas was a golden retriever type personality. He didn't know a stranger. He was a guy that would just love to get to know people. And I can see him coming onto the scene here, talking to people. "Hey, so I've heard that the message of Jesus has reached here. Oh, you know Jesus? Oh, awesome. This is so great. It's so wonderful to see how people are getting to know Christ and the gospel is expanding." And then he's thinking to himself, "I've got a problem." Because as he's been working in Antioch, a lot of people are coming to the Lord, and he says, "You know what? I can't disciple all of these people myself." He's just enjoying it, but the work is too great for him. So he says, "You know what? I need some help. Who can I get to come help me disciple all of these new believers?" And he says, "I know the perfect man. my friend Saul. That guy knows more of the Old Testament than anybody I know, and God has a special calling on his life. And so he goes to seek out Saul. He brings back Saul, and together in Antioch, Barnabas and Saul make a dynamic duo. Barnabas with his friendly, generous, loving personality, and Paul with his diligent, scholarly approach to the scriptures. God uses both of them. The Holy Spirit uses them mightily. And they build a church here. It's notable that it says that the disciples were called Christians first at Antioch. The community in Antioch, they knew that this church led by Barnabas and Saul was serious about following Jesus. But then look over at Acts chapter 13 in verse 1. It's in this setting that God begins to do somewhat of a new work. And we could look at this passage tonight and say that this is really the precedent for local church missions. Look at verse 1. It says, "Now there were in the church that was at Antioch certain prophets and teachers, as Barnabas and Simeon, that was called Niger, and Lucius of Cyrene, and Manaen, which had been brought up with Herod the Tetrarch, and Saul. As they ministered to the Lord and fasted, the Holy Ghost said, 'Separate me, Barnabas and Saul, for the work whereunto I have called them.' And when they had fasted and prayed and laid their hands on them, they sent them away." I believe it was January 15, 2023, that Pastor Redlin and Campus Church had a send-off service for me. And that was the day that this local Independent Baptist Church sent out a missionary, just like we're seeing the precedent set here at the Church of Antioch. And I'm thankful for Pastor Redlin. I'm thankful for the mission committee, their prayerful consideration, and thankful that the Campus Church is partnering with me to the work that God has called me to in Australia. Let's fast forward to Acts 14. Acts 14, look at verse 26. In the meantime, if you read Acts 13 and 14, you see a lot happened. The Apostle Paul and Barnabas, they went out. They went to Cyprus, Perga. They ended up going to Antioch, Pisidia, and from that city, they were expelled. They went on to Iconium. They were run out of Iconium. They went to Lystra, where Paul and Barnabas, they went from being worshipped, almost worshipped, to the next day, pretty much, they tried to stone them. Paul actually was stoned, left for dead. Then they went on to Derbe. Through their missionary journey, they overcame a sorcerer. They did miracles. They converted many Gentiles. And Paul miraculously survived that stoning, whether he was resurrected or God saved him from dying. We don't know exactly, but he overcame that brutal stoning. All that happened, and then in verse 26, they set sail for Antioch. It says, "And thence sailed to Antioch, from whence they had been recommended to the grace of God for the work which they fulfilled. And when they were come and had gathered the church together, they rehearsed all that God had done with them and how that he had opened the door of faith unto the Gentiles." You know, tonight is

God. Tonight we're going to focus on this phrase, and as we do, we're going to look at 3 points. We will examine, first of all, the recommendation. They were recommended to the grace of God. And then second, we'll look at the responsibility. They were recommended to the grace of God for the work, the responsibility, and then finally, the results which they fulfilled. So first of all, recommendation. They were recommended to the grace of God. What does the word recommend mean in this verse? It's interesting. If you look at how it's translated in other places, it comes up as betray, to deliver up, to give over, to commit, even in reference to being put in prison. If we were to define it, we could say that it means to surrender, to entrust. It's interesting that the Apostle Paul would eventually spend some time in prison. He was recommended, delivered up to prison for serving the Lord. But what does it mean here that the Church of Antioch is recommending Paul and Barnabas to the grace of God? Well, think about this. First of all, they gave up two of their most gifted teachers. Think about this. This would be the equivalent to Pastor Redlin and Pastor Zach being resigning and going out to Mexico or Honduras. I think there's a mission trip to Honduras going on recently, right? So they just pack up and say, nope, God's called us. And you know, the first thought we might have is, no, we need them here. How would we have felt to be in this position? The Holy Ghost says, hey, the top two guys, they're going. But if you think about it, yes, Paul and Barnabas were going to be moving on. They were going to leave a void in that ministry. But notice back in verse 1 of Acts chapter 13, there's 5 names given here. Barnabas, Simeon called Niger, Lucius, Manaen, and Saul. You know, the fact that God called Barnabas and Saul meant that the other three were going to have to step up. They were going to have an opportunity to fulfill that role. They were going to have an opportunity to look out and say, who behind us can we disciple and teach and train to take the place of those who are leaving? You know, as we think about local church missions, that should be our mindset, that we are in a process, a cycle of sending out, and sometimes sending out the best that we have. But knowing this, that God is going to raise up from within others to replace those that are going out. And this is a matter of prayer. This is why we need to bathe our missions program in prayer for God's grace, recommending our missionaries to the grace of God, recommending our missions programs to the grace of God, that He will supply the laborers. So first of all, it means that they gave up two of themselves to the ministry of missions. But also, I believe it also refers to the fact that they committed Paul and Barnabas to prayer. They committed them to the grace of God. They knew that they were going into a dangerous setting. And we see that in Acts 14, especially, how they were violently opposed. And we know that some of our missionaries here at Campus Church are in dangerous places in the country, or in the world. And if, you know, things get out of hand, they literally could face physical violence. And so we need to recommend them, we need to pray for them to the grace of God, that God would keep them for the ministry that He's called them to. I know that Australia is a fairly safe nation. I'm thankful for that. Now, we do have a little bit of crime in our area. Footscray is not known for being the safest of suburbs in the Melbourne metro region. In fact, our local grocery store, there recently has been a shooting and a stabbing in the last couple of months. There's a lot of drug-induced issues there in Footscray, some homelessness as well. But God's protecting us. God sent us there to reach people. But I would ask that you, as you think about us, pray for us. Pray for our safety. Pray for us in that location, Footscray, for our safety, and that we might be able to reach and help some of those people who are crying out for help.

0: You know, why do people turn to drugs and alcohol and substances? Well, in some ways, I think it's really them crying out for help. They realize that they are empty. They need something. And so pray that God would use us to be able to help reach them with the gospel in that area. So we ask that you would recommend us to the grace of God in that way. So that's the recommendation. Second of all, let's look at the responsibility. It says in Acts 14:26 that they recommended them to the grace of God for the work. For the work, there's a responsibility, the work of the ministry. I remember when Pastor Redland sent me out that Sunday in January, he preached the message, 3 points, easy to remember. He said, Josh, remember the call, remember the commission, and remember the church. And I have that set up on my phone where it constantly reminds me of what Pastor Redland told me to remember. Remember the call, remember the commission, remember the church. What's the call? The call is to plant local independent Baptist churches. This church has sent me out to reproduce itself. What's the commission? Jesus said, go, and essentially he said, go make disciples. Go into all the world and make disciples, followers of Jesus Christ. Amen. And that's the commission. And then he said, also remember the church. And I'm so thankful for Campus Church. I'm thankful for how Pastor Redland and Pastor Young especially, they keep up with me. It was such an honor, a privilege for Pastor Redland to come down and join us for the wedding. It means a lot to have a church that is invested in our ministry. I'm excited to see Pastor Zach as he comes down in a couple of months to visit for the church grand opening at the end of July. And I just want to say thank you, Campus Church, for how involved you are in missions and even in mine and Ira's work in Footscray. It says in Acts 14:27 that they rehearsed all that was done. You know, there is a responsibility. There is a work to do. And so tonight, I just want to update you a little bit on how the work is going. When I went over to Australia about 2.5 years ago, I had been advised to work with an actual Australian church and to come alongside underneath maybe even a pastor from Australia and learn the culture, learn how to do ministry in Australia. And that's what I did. The Lord gave me the opportunity to work with Pastor Manny at Calvary Baptist Church. You saw a couple of photos in the video earlier. And I'm really thankful for Pastor Manny. He picked me up from the airport the very first day I flew in January 18, 2023. And he was a big mentor for me the next couple of years. And one of my jobs in Melbourne at Calvary Baptist Church really was just to be his assistant. And over the next 2 years, just listening to him, observing him, watching him, just seeing how he did ministry. And you might say, well, what do missionaries do? What did you do in Bayswater, where the church was? And you know, what did I do? Sometimes I was taking out the rubbish. Sometimes I was putting up tables, setting down tables, chairs, helping with maintenance, allowing Pastor Manny to focus on the word and focus in prayer. Those opportunities, though, as I went to maybe the seniors fellowship, I'm not a senior, but they grandfathered me, and they said, hey, you can still come in, even though you're not a senior. You know, it was a blessing to be able to rub shoulders with the seniors, to even share some devotionals with them from time to time, but to hear their experience in life and just to get to know some Aussies that wanted to sit and talk and just chat a little bit. It was a blessing to be able to run the youth program and to work with the kids and even the parents, setting up activities and teaching them in their Sunday morning class. It also gave me the opportunity to get involved in some youth camps and other church activities to make some connections there. And so I'm really thankful that Pastor Manning put me in a position that has set me up for a long-term ministry. In Australia, the mindset is not about the quick, flash-in-the-pan stuff. It's setting up for the long term. And I'm really thankful that he strategically had me go with him, and we would meet different pastors and from different churches, and they would give me advice, they would give me their insights about reaching people, doing ministry in Australia. And I'm also thankful for the last couple of years being able to learn about evangelism in Australia, how to do the work of evangelism. Obviously, that's one of the major facets of missions work. And one thing I've learned about doing work in Australia is that it tends to be very relational. You go door to door, you get a lot of frosty cold faces looking at you, ready to shut the door as quickly as possible. But one thing I've learned is that if you can build a little rapport, just have a little fun with an Aussie, they love having fun, just crack a few jokes, build a little rapport, a lot of times you can get into a conversation with them. And one of the ways that I found to be helpful is just to volunteer. I volunteered at an op shop, so that's kind of like a thrift store. And we were working in the truck, we'd go pick up furniture or deliver furniture. And thankfully, the one guy that was working with us, Trevor, he was already a Christian, so that's great. But then we were working with a teenager, didn't know much about Christianity. I think all he knew about Christianity was what he saw in Hollywood movies. He was a kid from the Philippines, had been adopted, brought over to Australia. And it was fun because Trevor and I, we would team tag tag up with him, and I would make a comment, and then he would take it a little farther. We'd be kind of witnessing to Liam as he's sitting there in between us in the truck. But you know, as we developed a relationship with Liam, he watched us. He watched how I didn't swear, I didn't use certain words, how I didn't get upset and frustrated and mad at him for being a teenage kid doing goofy things. And you know, I don't know exactly the full extent of the impact that had in his life, but I know that the Holy Spirit has some things to work with because he was able to spend some time with two Christians picking up and dropping off furniture. For about 2 years, I had the opportunity to live next to a young man. I won't say his name. For about a year and a half, he was pretty wild. I could hear them doing parties and different things. He was living it up just like a lot of young Aussies, drinking, and eventually I found out he was into drugs and different things. But about maybe 6-8 months before I left Bayswater and moved over to Footscray, he came over to me and he said, "Yeah, I want to get religious." And what had happened was he had kind of hit rock bottom. He had no purpose in life. He had no direction. He was looking for satisfaction. And so we began to have a bit of a relationship. I invited him along the men's breakfast at church. He came out to church a few times. He would come over to my house. We would read Bible. We would just read through maybe the Gospel of Matthew and some of the Psalms. And I think we got through Mark as well. But we just formed a relationship. He'll call me up randomly sometimes in the evening and just want to read through the Bible. Now, he's not a believer. Unfortunately, I think he has had a lot of secular psychology put into his mind, and so he's kind of all over the place. But when I left to move to Footscray, and I'm not saying this because it's not about me, it's about what the Lord did. He and his father were impacted by the relationship that I was willing to have with a young teenage, well, he's about 21, a young man that's, for practical purposes, wasting his life, being a bother and a nuisance. What am I trying to say is, I've learned in Australia, evangelism isn't always about giving people a gospel tract and trying to run them through the Romans road. Sometimes it's about living out Christ in front of that person. Really more so about letting Christ flow through you. Early on in my time in Australia, I think I was a little bit impulsive, maybe a little impatient, and trying to push evangelism rather than let it flow through me. And one of the scriptures that I believe God really impressed upon me was John chapter 15. You can look over there if you want to, but I would encourage you to, if you haven't before, dig down into this passage of scripture. And verse 4 says, Jesus talking, abide in me and I in you. As the branch cannot bear fruit of itself, except it abide in the vine, no more can ye, except ye abide in me. I think this concept hit me really hard one evening. I was in my office at the church. I was working a lot of hours. I was doing a lot of things. But I realized that I was doing it at the expense of my relationship with Christ. And I realized that was making me ineffective, that was making me weak. And I tried something interesting. I tried to start spending more time in prayer, just more time focused on my relationship with God, and not be so busy doing work. And I don't know that I would recommend this for a long-term fix, but I began to see God working through prayer when I was not busy. Now, I know that God calls us to work, so I'm not saying, I don't think it's recommended that we just sit down and do nothing but pray. But if we're working without prayer, we're doing ourselves a great disservice. We're doing the work a great disservice. We do have a responsibility. This is what I learned in Australia. We have a responsibility, but the responsibility has to be carried by the Lord. Jesus said, come unto me, all you that labor and are heavy laden, and I will give you rest. And early on, I was trying to do the work of ministry. I was trying to make it happen. And Jesus was trying to teach me, no, you need to let me make it happen. And so now the template, I guess, to follow is I get up, I address my relationship with God. I have to focus on abiding in Him, and then I get to the work. And it's a lot more productive. Now, back to my friend Jack. I could have talked to him till I was blue in the face. I could have tried to push the gospel on him. But it would have all fallen on deaf ears. But those acts of kindness, when I was willing to slow down and just sit there and play Jenga with a guy who's on drugs. Have you ever played Jenga with a guy who's on drugs? It was funny, and I couldn't believe how the tower wasn't falling over because he couldn't hold his hand still. But sometimes just slowing down and showing love to people speaks volumes. One of the blessings that I got to see in Australia was a guy named Phil. Now, Phil came, he showed up to church one Sunday night. He was coming from work, dressed in army boots, I think, and his hair's kind of long and unkempt, and just popped in randomly. But looking past maybe a somewhat rough exterior was a heart for the Lord. We connected that evening, and we set a time to meet up for coffee. One thing I learned in Melbourne especially, if you want to do ministry in Melbourne, Australia, you have to drink coffee. You have to learn to drink coffee. So we would meet up for coffee, we would talk, we would fellowship, and over time we developed a bond. He actually began to help me do some things in ministry, and now he's plugged into Calvary Baptist Church. He's there with his wife now, which is another cool story. During this time we were developing our relationship, he tells me about this girl from his workplace, and she's into some type of Mother Nature type of religion, and he's talking to her at work, and he's bold. He's bold to talk about his faith at work. And she actually kind of had a crush on him. And so she wanted to date, and he's like, look, this is not going to work because you believe something totally different. And so they made a deal. She said, oh, yeah, you give me 3 months, I will prove your Christianity wrong. And he said, fine, do it. And so over the next 3 months, she began digging. She began visiting churches and investigating. And whenever they would get together, she didn't want to talk about how things were going. And over those months, she came to realize that she was the one that was wrong. And it was such a blessing to be able to see Phil and Daniela baptized on the very same Sunday there at Calvary Baptist Church. And you know, the Lord answered prayer. We were praying for her salvation. So I'm really thankful for the work that God was doing and that I got to be a part of. You know, the more I do ministry in Australia, the more I realize that in some ways, I feel like I'm just a spectator. I'm watching God work, and I just have to be there to be in tune with God, to maybe say the right thing at the right time, or just to show some love to someone. I just got to be in place for God to impress upon me to do this. And then I get to see God bring in some fruit. You know, the Lord has given me so many awesome opportunities over the last 2.5 years. In some ways, I've probably seen more of Australia than a lot of Aussies have. The Lord gave me an opportunity. Me and Ira, we had the opportunity a few years ago to go to Broken Hill. This is an outback town, a mining town. There's nothing out there. You drive down the highway to Broken Hill, all you see is maybe a few goats and some dead kangaroos on the side of the road. You're lucky if you see a live kangaroo, but there's a lot of dead ones out there. So we got to go out there and do a kids club out in Broken Hill. I got to go to South Australia to visit a friend, and got to preach a couple times at a camp there and work with a man about his assurance of salvation. Got to go up to Sydney many times, and I've got to fill in for a church planter there who was coming back to the States for a few weeks to go to a missions conference. Got to be a part of New Life Baptist Church, another church plant. It's exciting to see what God's doing, planting new churches in Sydney. Got to go overseas a couple times to Thailand and Fiji for our BIMI conferences. And, you know, it was really cool. In Fiji, I got to also visit a school, a church and a school over there that our church Calvary supported. And I got to play rugby with the kids from the school on the sands of Sigatoka. And I'm telling you, these sand dunes are massive. They're like mountains. And apparently the rugby players there, they will carry each other up those sand dunes as part of their workout. And I got to go see the beauty of just looking at, I don't know how many cubic meters of sand just there in Sigatoka. But I also had the privilege during my time there in Fiji to peel cassava root. Now you say, what's so amazing about peeling cassava root? You know, it was really cool because I was sitting there with the pastor, and there was another one of the boarding students. And so they're peeling cassava root. It's like it's a root, but it's kind of like a potato, like a really dense potato. And so you cut the root and it kind of peels off, the fiber peels off. And the neat thing about peeling cassava root is it's a great time to talk to teenagers. You know, when you try to sit down a teenager and develop eye contact, and it's all, you're like, hey, we're going to have a conversation. What happens? Very little conversation, right? They clam up, they look away. It makes them feel uncomfortable, right? But when you're sitting side by side next to another person, you're just peeling cassava roots, you're just talking. And it's without the threat or the intimidation of the eye contact, and you've got something to do to keep your hands busy. And so we're just talking. And the pastor's talking to Christian about his salvation. He's like, hey, you know you're saved? And he's like, And he says, hey, talk to Pastor Josh. He's going to help you. Talk about getting delivered on a platter, an opportunity to share the gospel. And right there, I got to walk through the gospel with Christian. And it was so neat to see a tear come to his eye as he started to understand the blessed hope of the gospel, the grace of God. You know, someone coming from a Catholic background to realizing that, hey, you're saved by grace through faith in the Lord Jesus Christ. You know, God has given me so many neat opportunities over the last couple of years. And I just want to say this to the young people here. Serving God is so much fun. It's awesome. It's amazing. I've gotten to do so many things I never would have done if God hadn't called me into missions. Now, I'm not saying that's the reason you go into missions. You've got to be called. But don't be afraid. If God is working in your heart about serving God, it's going to be awesome. I can almost guarantee you it's going to be awesome. So that's the responsibility. There's a lot of work to be done, but it is a blessing. It is a privilege more than really a responsibility to serve the Lord. And then that brings us to our final point tonight, and that's the results. Paul and Barnabas were recommended to the grace of God for the work, the responsibility, which they fulfilled. And that's the results. Paul and Barnabas, they fulfilled the work that God called them to. They were gifted men. They went out and they got the job done. They got the results through the help of God. What were the results? Well, they won converts. We know that they established churches. They left elders in the cities to establish churches that they went through. But what were some of the other results? We may not consider these results a lot of times, but realize the fact that they were run out of town, that they were almost, Paul was stoned, they were persecuted. That is a result as well. You know, a lot of times we focus on the numbers, people getting saved, churches being started. But what about the fact that Jesus said that we should rejoice when men persecute us? Because you know, that still glorifies God. Hey, when we step up and we deliver the gospel, when the Holy Spirit gives us an opportunity and that gospel message falls on deaf ears and they reject it, that still glorifies God. You know, I was reading a book recently on evangelism in a post-Christian world. And the author made the point, he was actually a missionary in a Central Asian country for a number of years. And he made the point that in the West, oftentimes we get confused. We associate a good gospel opportunity with a time when someone is ready to receive the gospel. But you know, he said, a good gospel opportunity is when God gives you an opportunity and tells you, you need to witness now. Even if it falls on deaf ears. There was a girl, I can't remember her name in the book, but she was sitting in class. She's in a Muslim country. She's a Christian. None of her classmates are Christian. But she's burdened for them to know Jesus. The teacher is talking, and there's an opportunity in the course of the conversation for her to stand up and to make some claims about Christianity that they don't know. And God puts that burden on her heart, and she stands up, and guess what? She wasn't met with receptive ears. In fact, she was sent to the principal's office for what she said. We would say, oh, that wasn't a good opportunity. Hey, we don't know what her testimony did to those students. He also tells a story of a man served in the military in one of these Muslim countries. He was passionate about Jesus, passionate about sharing Christ. He was beaten within an inch of his life by one of his commanding officers, rebuked about his faith. Well, two of his co-soldiers, they observed this. And when his commanding officer left, they run to him, they take him in, they patch him up. What does he do? He leads those two co-soldiers to Christ. He had just been beaten within an inch of his life, but he was so passionate to share the gospel. When we think about results, yes, Paul and Barnabas, they planted churches, they saw a lot of people saved, but no doubt the apostle Paul had a few bruises to tell about it. That was also one of the results as well. You know, thankfully in Australia, I don't really fear being beaten or persecuted, but I do probably get quite a few looks. You don't typically get applauded for going out of your way to share the gospel in Australia. Although sometimes there are some people that give you some encouragement as you're out sharing. But you know, regardless of what the tangible results are, I know that God's greater than the optics of it. And He can work in ways that I'll never see. And that motivates me to faithfulness. And if I can encourage us all here tonight, we may not see the results visibly, but we can still be faithful, continuing the work. Paul and Barnabas, they were faithful to preach the gospel to friendly or non-friendly crowds. But as I think about it, what was the result? Even in hostile environments, they left behind churches. And I know that Australia is it's a tough area, it's a tough field, people say it all the time. But I know that if I continue to sow, to plant, to water, God will bring an increase. And in just a couple of months, we're going to have a grand opening for Graceway Baptist Church there in Footscray, Victoria. We've got plans. Pray for that. Please pray for that. And over the last 6 months especially, I've seen God beginning to build His church. And it's not because of me. It's not because I'm so great, I'm such an amazing church planner. As I said before, I sometimes view myself as a spectator. And I just stand back in awe of what God is doing, what He's bringing together. And you know, I think one reason for that, that God is bringing this together, is the prayer of God's people. Going back to January 2023, there was a pastor, there was a group of men, came up on this platform, and they recommended me to the grace of God. And said, Josh, you have a responsibility to go out there. And they committed me and my ministry and the results to the Lord. And I just ask that as we continue moving forward in Australia, that you would continue to recommend me and now my wife Ira to the grace of God.
1: 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In our busy world, family time is frequently neglected. It is vital that we give attention to our families while we can. And it is especially important to give attention to what God says in His Word about our homes. For the next few moments, let's join Scott Pauley as we open the Scriptures and find God's message for your family.
2: A beautiful home is not the one with no problems, perfect people, and every want fulfilled. It's not the one where husband and wife always get along and children always do what is expected of them. That's not the beautiful home. The beautiful home is the one where broken people, sinners, like Adam, like Eve, like their children, realize their own responsibility to stay right with God and right with one another. There is no perfect family. There is no perfect home. Even the perfect family fell. And so we return to our portion of Scripture in the book of Genesis. It's so rich and wonderful. I don't want to move on yet. In our last study, we discussed the fact that Eden was not enough. You know, we're living in a world of so much discontent. And we'll talk more about the principle of contentment and the practice of it as we will weave through the pages of Scripture, because it comes up again and again and again. But here it is initially with even Adam and Eve. They had it all and still were not content. So the question is this: if one more thing or some other person or a better circumstance is not the answer, what really makes home complete? What makes it whole? What makes it what it ought to be? And the answer to that question is found right in the passage. Now, we read the first 7 verses of Genesis 3, but listen to verse 8. And they heard the voice of the Lord God walking in the garden in the cool of the day. You see how God's voice comes And his voice is seen as active. The voice is walking. God is on the move. God's always on the move. God is always passing by, making himself known. And the Bible says, and Adam and his wife hid themselves, and here's the phrase, from the presence of the Lord God amongst the trees of the garden. Now, it would be comical if it wasn't so sad. Do they really think they can hide their sin with fig leaf aprons? Do they really think they can hide from an all-seeing, all-knowing God behind the trees? The answer, of course, to that is no. God is everywhere. God sees and God knows. And even when God asks them in a moment, Adam, where art thou? When he says, who told thee that thou wast naked? When he said, did you eat of the tree I commanded that thou shouldest not eat? All these question marks God asked them. God is not really asking for information. He already knew. He's asking for confession. He wants them to say it. God doesn't ask us for information. He already knows. He knows everything. He just wants you to say it, to agree with him, to acknowledge your sin. It's what he's always wanted. Truth in the inward parts. That's what David said. But here's the phrase that has captured my attention in Genesis 3, verse 8. What were they hiding from? They were hiding from the presence of the Lord God. What made Eden, Eden? It was the presence of the Lord God. See, I don't believe that this was the first time God ever came walking through that garden in the cool of the day. I think he came regularly. In fact, I think every other day they had run to the voice, toward the presence of God. This was the first day they hid. This is why this day was distinct and different. That's why this day was tragic. See, everyone is either running toward the presence of God or away from the presence of God. Everyone is either attracted to the Lord's voice and call, or they're repelled by it. Because, in the words of the prophet, your sins and iniquities have separated between you and your God. On this day, something had come between them and their Creator. You remember, the context here is a garden. All through the Bible, the garden is symbolic of a place where God loves to meet with his people. For example, you'll remember the Song of Solomon, the setting of Song of Solomon, the bridegroom and the bride in love with one another. Where do they meet? In the garden. In the New Testament, our Lord very frequently went to the garden to pray and commune with his Father. It was in the garden where he revealed himself after his resurrection to those who loved him most. So the garden is symbolic as a place of fellowship. Our home is to be his garden, where every beautiful thing grows and where we fellowship, where we meet with him. Friend, if that's going to happen, we're going to have to keep everything out of the garden that would hinder his purpose. Weeds grow too easily in the garden of our home. So you got to work at it. You got to get out of the garden the things that should not be there. And then you must have times each day where you meet with God in the garden. You see, God came in the cool of the day to meet with them, to speak to them. Oh, I love this picture. God wants to speak to you individually and collectively. God wants to commune with your family every day. It's not just on the Lord's day. Every day is a Lord's day. God wants to minister to your family today. He wants to speak to you. He wants you to speak to him. We'll talk more about the family altar and family worship, but it shouldn't start at the church house. It should start at our house. By the way, if we keep the presence of the Lord in his rightful place in our homes, it'll keep all these other ugly, awful things out, because there's not room for both. Christ will crowd everything else out. Adam had to learn to stay close to God. Eve had to learn to stay close to God. Don't miss this. It's not enough to try to stay close to each other. You have to stay close to God. And as we grow to love him more, we learn how to love each other more. And as we learn to stay close to God, God keeps us close to one another. This is what we learn from this first family. Look, think about them. They had a meaningful purpose. God had given them dominion. They had a beautiful place to live, the garden. They had bountiful provision, everything they needed. They had loving parameters. God said, this is the one tree you can't eat of. They had wonderful partners. They had each other. They had the divine presence. And friend, that was the greatest thing of all. It is the presence of our God. Now, let's not leave it on a negative note today, because thank God the Lord didn't leave them there. After he asks them the questions and calls them to confess, what does he do? Well, certainly he tells them the consequences of sin. If you come down in Genesis chapter 3 to verse number 21, the Bible says, "And to Adam also and to his wife, did the Lord God make coats of skins and clothed them. They were naked a moment ago, now they're clothed. They were ashamed, now they are covered. Have you ever pondered Christ in Eden? See, the Holy Spirit was there. He didn't begin on the day of Pentecost. No, in Genesis 1:2, he's moving on the face of the waters. And we know the Father is there, our great Creator, but the Lord Jesus is there. Christ was in the Garden of Eden. He was present as the Creator by whom all things were created and for whom all things were created. He's pictured here as the sacrifice, the innocent dying for the guilty, the covering for our nakedness. And of course, he's promised in Genesis 3, verse 15, the first promise of Messiah in the whole Bible right here to a family. Genesis 3, 15, I will put enmity between thee and the woman, and between thy seed and her seed, it shall bruise thy head, and thou shalt bruise his heel. The Lord looked the devil in the face and said, the Messiah is coming, and Christ is promised here as the victor. Oh, friend, Eden is a reminder that when God could have abandoned fallen humanity, when God could have wiped his hands and said, enough, I'm done with you. No, instead of doing that, he chose to step into that brokenness and make it over again, make it whole again. Aren't you glad God doesn't wait to fix it all to show up? He steps right in the middle of the mess. Why? Because only he can fix it, number one, and number two, because then only he will get the glory. The only thing that makes home complete is the presence of the Lord, God in his rightful place. Would the Lord be welcome at your house today? Would you throw out the welcome mat to him today? Would you say, Lord, come into our home and take over. You be in charge and make our home what you want for it to be.
1: 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In it, you'll discover timeless biblical principles from the husband and wife team Aquila and Priscilla. And these principles are very applicable to your marriage today. From all of us at Enjoying the Journey, thanks for listening today. And until next time, we pray that you will enjoy the journey.

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2: Today is Graduate Sunday, and for these graduates, we recognize something has changed. There's a chapter that's closed, and there's a new beginning. And there's somewhat of an excitement about it, and there's an excitement because they're anticipating what's coming next. The truth is that the question of the graduate of what's coming next is not just exclusively to the graduate. All of us find ourselves in moments where we're asking the question, what's next? Some of you are in a new season of work and you're asking what's next. Some of you are anticipating retirement, asking the question, what's next? Some of you have started a family and you're saying, what's next? And let me tell you, you're not prepared for what's next. Some are sending a child off to college for the first time. You're asking what's next. What we find here in Exodus chapter 7 through 11 is Israel preparing to graduate. They're getting ready to go to the what's next. Remember what's happened here as we've studied. God is in His divine sovereignty prepared that there would be a deliverer who would come. He was preserved as a baby in a basket when all the male children to be thrown into the Nile River because Pharaoh was intimidated by the fact that there could be one who would come. And then he, through a series of failures, ended up on the backside of the desert. After being raised in Pharaoh's palace, learning the ways of Egypt, learning the means of Egypt, he goes then to the backside of the desert and he learns from Jethro, the father-in-law of his wife Zipporah. And then God comes to him when he's 80 years of age and he says, Moses, you're not done graduating. I want you to go and lead my people out of Israel. And when you go, you tell them that I am sent you. So Moses does just that. And Aaron comes alongside him after they meet there on the Mount of God. And they go to Pharaoh. And in chapter 5, he gives a simple demand of Pharaoh. Let my people go that they may serve the Lord. And the battle begins. And then the response of Pharaoh in Exodus chapter 5, verse number 2 was this. Who is the Lord? When you read Exodus chapter 5, verse number 2, it's really the key purpose of this. Who is the Lord that I should obey His voice to let Israel go? Who is the Lord? From chapter 5 all the way through chapter 12, actually, God is going to tell Pharaoh who He is. And He's going to tell Pharaoh in some very demonstrative ways. And in the process of showing who He is, there are three repeated phrases that help us understand who God is. Six times the phrase is repeated, let my people go that they may serve the Lord. Three times the phrase is mentioned, that ye may know that I am the Lord. I'm giving this plague so that you know that I am the Lord. Who is the Lord? Let me show you. Here's a plague to tell you who I am. And then twice, once by God and repeated then by Moses, is the phrase that there is none like God. There is none like me. There's moments when we reach that place in life when we don't know what's next. And we would love to have the roadmap of what's the next step in the future, but for some reason, God just doesn't give it to us. And it's the same with the children of Israel. God doesn't give them a roadmap and say, well, if you'll just go to the Red Sea, cross over, and then go straight up this way, you'll be in the promised land. No, He doesn't give them all the details, but all He says is this, that you need to go, and when you go, you need to go and serve me. Even though you don't understand the future, you don't know what's next, you need to know, most importantly, who I am. Our greatest need this morning is not a better understanding of what God's going to do in the future. Our greatest need this morning is an understanding of who God is right now. If we're going to anticipate what's next, we should understand who the God is, who is in the what's next. Because if he is the I am, and he has done what he said he's going to do in the past, and he's made seven promises of what he will do in the future, we can trust him as we understand who he is, and it unfolds in this text. There's three statements that are used, and there's three elements of who God is that we can see here. First of all, it's the matter that he is insistent in his plan. I made reference to the fact that over and over again, God says, "Let my people go." The first instance is found in Exodus chapter 7 and verse number 16. Look at it if you will, please. "And thou shalt say unto him, The Lord God of the Hebrews hath sent me unto thee, saying, Let my people go that they may serve me in the wilderness." Let my people go that they may serve the Lord. Let my people go that they may serve me in the wilderness. And he repeats it again and again. Exodus 8, verse number 1. Let my people go that they may serve me. Exodus 8, verse 20. Exodus 9, verse 1. Exodus 9, verse 13. Exodus 10, verse number 3. Six times the statement is the same. Let my people go that they may serve me. God sent Moses to Pharaoh with a singular message, and that message was not to change. Again and again, he repeats the same thing. And every time when Pharaoh responds and he changes his response with an excuse, a tactic, or a compromise, God never changes. Let my people go that they may serve me. I ought to encourage us this morning that our God is not uncertain up in heaven saying, "Well, I didn't see that coming. Let me change my plan." God doesn't rethink his purposes. He doesn't rewrite his plans. He's not intimidated by someone who resists him, because his will is greater and his will always win. The powerful truth of the insistence of his plan is this, is what he was saying to Israel is applicable to us. I'm going to let you go that you may serve me. You see, when God does the same for us, when we're released from not the bondage of Egypt, from the bondage of sin, when we're released from our past and given a new life, become a new creature in Christ, he didn't call us just to sit, he calls us to serve. Let my people go that they may serve me. And sometimes people will come up with excuses as to why they can't serve. They're thankful for the freedom, but they don't want to serve faithfully. So Pharaoh comes along and offers some compromise plans, and it's amazing how that those compromises are often found in modern counterparts in our conversations today. First of all, when Moses says to him, "Let my people go that they may serve the Lord," he comes back and he offers what I would refer to a compromise of partial obedience, and God refuses that partial obedience. Look at Exodus chapter 8, verse number 25. The Bible says, "And Pharaoh called for Moses and for Aaron and said, Go ye, sacrifice to your God in the land." Now, when you read Exodus 8, verse 25, you would think to yourself, well, man, Pharaoh's come a long way. He's saying they can go worship, but they have to stay in Egypt. But that's a problem. God's plan was clear, and he's insistent on it. Let my people go that they may serve me. And what he's saying to Moses, the compromise is, you can serve, but just don't go out of Egypt. He wasn't objecting to the worship, but he was objecting to the separation. The same happens when we come to know Christ. The enemy's strategy is often to come to us and say, listen, you can be saved, but don't let it get too far. Don't let it change you too radically. You can keep your old habits. You can keep your old values. You can keep living like you were, those same priorities. But God says, no, I want full surrender, not partial obedience. Let my people go that they may serve me. So Pharaoh offers the compromise that we hear so often in this age and culture. You can worship, but don't leave. Stay, but be religious. Well, God sends plagues, and as he sends the plagues, the conversation continues, and then Pharaoh comes with another alternative, another compromise, and he says, well, listen, if you won't do partial obedience, why don't you just do limited obedience? But God refuses that limited obedience. Chapter 8, verse 28, the Pharaoh said, I will let you go that you may sacrifice to the Lord your God in the wilderness. Now, notice this next phrase, only ye shall not go very far away. So now he's moved from stay in Egypt and worship, and now he's saying, well, you can go outside of Egypt, but just don't go too far with it. Don't go too far outside the boundary here. And this is the same thing we hear as we see new Christians, and we see in even our Christian life, people say to us, okay, it's okay, you can believe in Jesus, but just don't go too far with it. You can go to church, but don't allow the church to be so central and integral to your life. You can read your Bible, but don't make the Bible so important that it changes how you live and relate to others. You can serve the Lord, but just serve it when it's convenient. Don't go too far with this. But God never asked Israel to stay close to Egypt. He made it clear, let my people go that they may serve me. And he wanted Egypt behind them, not beside them. And limited obedience wasn't going to work. We hear the same thing as well as we live our Christian life. You can go with God, but just don't go too far with it. Well, the plagues continue and the conversation continues. And the Pharaoh comes with another opportunity of compromise. I call this the compromise of divided obedience, and God refuses it. Essentially, when you read Exodus 10, verses 10 and 11, this is what he says. He says, all right, I've already told you you have to stay, but I'm going to compromise on that. You can go outside, just don't go too far. And then he comes with this divided compromise. He says, here's what you can do. What I want you to do is I want you to go, but you make sure you leave your kids behind. You see, the Pharaoh's being strategic. He says, listen, I've already lost that generation. They're not going to serve. They're not going to work. Their heart's set to leave. But if they at least leave their kids, we can continue using them as servants, as slaves, as bond slaves, so that the economy of Egypt will remain strong because they're integral to who we are. But the problem was that God said, let my people go. God never said, let my men go. He said, let my people go. He meant the families, the peoples of Israel, the Hebrews, let all of them go. And Moses wisely said, we can't do that. We're not going to sacrifice our children for the sake of our men. And sometimes the culture does the same to us. If your faith is important to you, that's good, but don't pass it down to the next generation. Let them figure it out for themselves. God never intended for one generation to know him and let the next generation stay behind in Egypt. His plan has always been that the whole family would know God, and it's passed down generationally. Parents and grandparents, the greatest responsibility that God has given you is to lead the next generation to Christ, not to leave them behind, not to live with divided obedience where the fathers can go forward, but the children are left behind. It's the compromise of Pharaoh, and sometimes it's the compromise of the culture of our day. Well, the conversation continues, and Pharaoh comes with another compromise. If they won't take the children and leave them behind, and Moses says, that's not going to happen, let my people go. It's not going to happen. The kids will go with us. So Pharaoh comes with another compromise, and he says it's the compromise of incomplete obedience.
1: As we close today, remember that the greatest need in the middle of life's battles is not simply for our circumstances to change. Our greatest need is to know God more deeply. That was his purpose in Exodus, and it remains his purpose today. Perhaps you're facing a battle that seems larger than you can handle. Take heart. The God who confronted Pharaoh is still sovereign. The God who faithfully kept every promise to Israel is still faithful today. He has not changed, and there is still no one like him. If today's message has encouraged you, we invite you to visit wordforlife.net. 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

0: This is Rejoice Pulpit. And now, a sermon from a past chapel at Pensacola Christian College.
1: Hebrews chapter 11, message is entitled, we'll just call it Faith for Today. I know that's kind of generic, but Faith for Today. I want to get across to us this morning. My desire is that we understand that we must exercise faith today. Now faith, faith for today. Hebrews chapter 11, verse 1 says, now faith. Now faith is the substance of things hoped for, the evidence of things unseen. Then verse 6 says, but without faith it is impossible to please him. We live in a day filled with worry and concern. Everywhere we look, we can see economic upheaval. We see health risk. We see potential political turmoil and more. We understand, I believe, that yesterday's faith will not get us through for today. And so the goal in the next few minutes is to help us develop and to manifest a now faith, a today faith, a faith for today. I served as a volunteer police chaplain for many years, and there were times when I was called to the scene, and part of my responsibilities at that scene was to ask questions such as who was involved, where did this take place, when, how, what. You'd ask those questions, try to get answers, and relay that to the officers. And we ask questions like that, especially in the day and age we're lived in this past year of 2020. You know, you've asked yourself, what is happening in our country? Why are so many sick? How was the election stolen? Why isn't anyone doing something about it? When will all this craziness come to a stop? When will things be restored? Where's common sense amongst all the craziness taking place in the world? Maybe you were saying, why are we having a fire drill? Whose idea was it to have a fire drill? Where do I go during a fire drill? When will this thing be over? And as you look in the Bible and you study the Bible and you begin to look at questions like why, where, when, what, and how, as you look through, you begin to see that the answers to those questions are kind of iffy, if not there at all. And so I just want to walk us through some different instances in Scripture this morning where these questions are asked, see what kind of answer was given, and then close by answering the last question that will, I believe, give us faith for today. So take your Bibles and turn to Habakkuk chapter 1. It's in the Old Testament, Habakkuk chapter 1. We're going to look at a few verses there. Habakkuk chapter 1, faith for today. The first question we want to look at that we ask is why? Why did this happen? Lord, why did you allow this to happen? Why is this happening?

laws are before me, and there are that raise up strife and contention. Therefore the law is slacked, and judgment doth never go forth. For the wicked doth compass about the righteous. Therefore wrong judgment proceedeth. Look at chapter 2. Notice the questions, the why questions, as the prophet is writing there. Look at chapter 2, look at verse 13. Behold, is it not of the Lord of hosts that the people shall labor in the very fire, and the people shall weary themselves for very vanity? See the questions there. What's interesting is you read chapters 1, 2, and 3 in the book of Habakkuk, what you're going to find, there is no answer. He's asking why, and he's given no answer. He sees the people laboring in the fire. He sees them wearying themselves. He sees that their lives is nothing but vanity. He sees the violence, the iniquity, the contention, the spoiling. He sees the corrupt judgment taking place. And the prophet said to God, why? And he didn't get an answer. I have discovered in my short time here on earth that asking why is not a recipe for faith. Looking at what God allows, looking at what men do that is disapproved of by God, and lifting my eyes up and asking God, why is all this happening, doesn't fix any of it. But it does cause me, and it causes us, to become weak in the knees, and it does cause us to begin to struggle in our thoughts and in our emotions. Romans chapter 9, if you'll turn there, Romans chapter 9, look at verses 20 and 21, the Apostle Paul writing here. Romans chapter 9, verses 20 and 21, Paul writes, he says, nay, but, O man, who art thou that repliest against God? Shall the thing formed say to him that formed it, why hast thou made me thus? Hath not the potter power over the clay, of the same lump to make one vessel unto honor and another unto dishonor? Paul's talking here. He says, who are we to question? So let's make this relevant for you and I this morning. I mean, we live in a day and age, and this is our life, and we deal with this every single day. But, you know, how come one body is getting wrecked by a sickness, and yet the wife lying beside him is healthy as she can be? Hey, the dad is in pain. He's struggling to breathe, and yet the kids are unaffected. A young man gets cancer, and yet someone who has smoked 30 plus years doesn't have cancer. Hey, someone who eats junk food all the time but never gets diabetes, and the one who tries to be healthy does. And on we can multiply the scenarios and the questions that come up as we encounter these sayings in our life. But when you start comparing your situation to someone else's situation, why him, not me, why me, not him, all that we're going to get is we're going to become very weak in our faith. Paul writes in Romans 9, he says, you know, who are we to question? Listen, God is not the one being judged by man. God isn't the one who answers to man. We need to be reminded it's the other way around. God could say, since when did you put me on trial? Because that's what we do. I don't know why God did this to me. And then we get mad with God like he's the guilty party and we're the perfectly innocent individual. Now, please understand, I'm not finding fault with you this morning, because after all these years of being saved and being in ministry, the same thing happens to me. Something happens, you get a phone call, and the first thought that crosses my mind is, why'd you allow this to happen? Lord, I love you. I'm serving you. I've been in ministry all the time. You start to run the gamut of those questions of why, but then the second thought that crosses my mind is always, shut your mouth, Brad. Shut your mouth. God is good. God is good. Do we really think God owes us anything but hellfire? Salvation is still by grace, and God's keeping is still by grace. And I might add that in this life, and listen, possibly in the life to come, you and I may never know why. Now, I know we sing that song, and I love that song. Farther along, we'll know all about it, but why? Listen, we're not going to heaven to get our answers, our questions answered. We're not going to heaven to make Jesus answer to us for not serving us better than we thought he should have. When we get to heaven, I think what we're going to think is, what in the world am I doing here? Let me get to his feet and worship him. The gripe fest we tend to fall into down here will not continue in heaven. One glimpse of Jesus Christ, one glimpse of those nail-torn hands, one glimpse of that beaten face. The Bible says he's on the throne as the lamb that had been slain. And we'll begin.

0: Begin to realize it's not what did God do to me, but what did I do to God? And we'll be in a rush to get to those feet and to worship Him. So the question why, we find, as Habakkuk did, not answered. The next question, where? Where? Take your Bibles, go back to Hebrews chapter 11. Hebrews chapter 11, where? We've covered why. He didn't know. He got no answer. Let's look at the word where, the question where. Hebrews 11, verse 8, let's talk about Abraham. Hebrews 11, verse 8 says, by faith Abraham, when he was called to go out into a place which he should after receive for an inheritance, obeyed, and he went out, not knowing whither he went. Not knowing whither he went. Here's a man who believes God, trusts God, he obeys God, he walks with God. He does exactly what God told him to do. And he doesn't even know where he's going. That was some of you last Tuesday, right? You didn't know where you were going. Where's my class? What building? MK? What's all these abbreviations mean? That's Abraham. He didn't know where he was going. So along the way, he didn't know if he was any closer or any farther. Was he going in circles? Was he on a straight line? Look at verse 10. For he looked for a city which hath foundations, whose builder and maker is God. This means he never knew where it was. Look at verse 13. These all died in faith, not having received the promises, but having seen them afar off, and were, I like this, and were persuaded of them, and embraced them, and confessed that they were strangers and pilgrims on earth. Abraham lived his entire life looking for somewhere he didn't know where it was. And you could say that he was on his deathbed. If you had asked him, did you find it? He'd say, not yet. I don't know where it is, but I know God will take me there. I couldn't find it, but if God promised me a city, then that's where I'm going. Amen. Abraham was a man who didn't know where. Habakkuk walked by faith, and he didn't know why. Abraham walked by faith, and he didn't know where. Let's look to the next one. What? Look, go to John chapter 3. John chapter 13. Look at verses 6 and 7. So we look very quickly at why. Look very quickly at where. Two men who walked by faith, yet one didn't know why and one didn't know where. Let's look at the what. John chapter 13. We're going to look at verses 6 and 7. Now listen, I'm very glad this morning. I pray that you are as well. We have a Bible we can hold in our hand. We can read and to study the Word of God. But wouldn't it be fun? Wouldn't it be interesting if just one time in our life, Jesus Christ made an appearance, just showed up here in chapel? Amen. And you could ask him, have question and answer time. You could ask him any question you wanted, and he could explain it to you. Well, how many of you think that would be really exciting? How many of you are awake out there? All right, okay. So let's look at it. So here we are, verse 6. Then cometh he to Simon Peter, that's Jesus Christ, and Peter saith unto him, Lord, dost thou wash my feet? Jesus answered and said unto him, now look what he said, what I do thou knowest not now, but thou shalt know hereafter. The Lord says, Peter, you don't really know what I'm doing. In fact, if you read the Gospels, Jesus Christ, on more than one occasion, explained, told, said to the disciples, he says, listen, I'm going to Jerusalem. He says, I'm going to be betrayed. I'm going to be nailed to a cross. I'm going to die, and I'm going to rise again on the third day. And as he's going to Jerusalem, they're like, why are you going to Jerusalem? They hate you there. He says, I'm going to be crucified. On one occasion, Peter's like, no, you're not. And he's like, yes, I am. They didn't know what he was doing. They didn't know what was really going on. So if Jesus were here and Jesus left, guess what? You wouldn't know any more than you know now. Really, how can God, think about it, how can God truly explain himself to me and to us? You know, God, what does that mean, Lord? Let me give an example. I'm preaching this morning. I've studied some scripture. I've laid out an outline here, walking through some things. And I'm preaching, as I have for 30 years, what I think the scriptures might mean. And it has never failed that I can preach a message, and afterwards six people come and go, you know what? I think it means this. And I think it means that. And this guy here thinks it means this. We truly can't know what all the Lord is doing. Understand this morning, I am a man who is aging, slowly falling apart, and how do I really expect to know what the I am? is doing? How do I really expect to know what the Alpha and Omega is doing and trying to work out in your life? I don't know what he's doing. When I talk to God, you know what he says to me? Read my Bible. Read the Word. Why would he speak something unto you that he hasn't said to everyone else? He says, don't add, don't subtract from my words. Just go read the Bible. Hey, the Bible is a light unto your path and a lamp unto your feet. What we like is what we want. It's a giant spotlight that's going to light the way all the way into the future so we can see what the Lord's going to do. And God says, I'm not going to do that. I've given you a lamp unto your feet. Do you know how far you can see down the road, down the path with a lamp? Not very far. And you know, you've heard this, many preachers have preached this. Why is it? So we can take, he gives us enough light for one step at a time. That's faith for today. That's now faith. Just enough light for today. He doesn't give you next week's faith. He doesn't give you next month's faith. He doesn't give you how my kids are going to turn out faith. He doesn't give you how's my career going to end faith. He doesn't give you, am I going to get COVID or not get COVID faith. God gives you enough for the next step. A lamp is like the headlights on your car. It's just enough to see just far enough to travel safely down the road. But we say, Lord, what are you doing? Lord, what are you doing in my life? Lord, what's going on in the world? Look at John chapter 6. John chapter 6. And look at verse 2. John chapter 6. John chapter 6 and look at verse 2. Here is Jesus getting ready to feed the 5,000. John chapter 6, look at verse 2. And a great multitude followed him because they saw his miracles which he did on them that were diseased. Look at verse 5. When Jesus then lifted up his eyes, he saw a great company come unto him. He saith unto Philip, whence shall we buy bread that these may eat? And this he said to prove him. Notice what it says. For he, Jesus, he himself knew what he would do. Philip answered him, 200 pennyworth of bread is not sufficient for them, that every one of them may take a little. One of his disciples, Andrew, Simon Peter's brother, saith unto him, there is a lad here which hath 5 barley loaves and 2 small fishes, but what are they among so many? And Jesus said, make the men sit down. Now there was much grass in the place, so the men sat down in number about 5,000. So you see the disciples' response, 200 pennyworth. He's saying, listen, a penny was a day's wage. So he says, listen, if I had 10 months' wages, I couldn't feed these people. So you read the passage, you see the disciples, you see the boy with the lunch, you see the people that are there. Do you know why they were upset, worried? Because they didn't know what to do. But the verse said that Jesus knew what he would do. The multitudes didn't know what he would do. The little boy with the lunch said, here's my lunch, but I don't know what you're going to do with it. Jesus Christ said, tell everybody to sit down. They're thinking, what good will that do? But they all sat down. They didn't demand to know what the Lord was going to do. They just did what he asked them to do. So in the Bible, people didn't know why. People didn't know where. And people didn't know what. Take your Bibles and go to Matthew chapter 24. Matthew 24, let's look at the next one. When? When? Matthew 24 in verse 3. Matthew 24 in verse 3. When? Matthew 24, verse 3. It says in verse 3, as he sat upon the Mount of Olives, the disciples came unto him privately saying, tell us, when shall these things be? And what shall be the sign of thy coming and the end of the world? Now, I'm going to be honest with you. I'm 52 years old. I thought the Lord would have come by now. It was very foreign in my mind to get into the year 2000 when you grew up in the 1900s. Okay, 2000 just didn't even roll off the tongue, right? Now we're at 2021. I really thought the Lord would have returned by now. In different instances, that's just what I thought. But guess what? He hasn't. But he could at any time. And the disciples said, When? They asked that question there. When shall these things be? Listen, if Jesus was here today, again, let's go back to that picture, and he was here in person, and he said, hey, it's question and answer time, we all know that somebody in this auditorium would ask him this question. They would ask him the same exact question the disciples asked him. If he was here in chapel, they said, now, Lord, with all due respect, our pastor has told us for years that nobody knows the day or the hour, that even you don't know the day or the hour. But since you're here, could you tell us when you're coming? You know why people ask that question? Because in their heart, they don't really think the Bible is the Word of God. If Jesus was here, he wouldn't say something different than what's in the Bible. So everyone saw the question in verse 3. Go to verse 36. Look at verse 36. Look what he says in verse 36 in relation to the question. When? He says, but of that day and hour knoweth no man, no, not the angels in heaven, but my Father only. So the disciples asked for signs in a time. He said, as you read through verses 4 and on, he says, here's the signs. But when it comes to the time, it beats me, I don't know. That's what the Bible says. So why do people keep asking this question? Why do people buy books and try to figure out when Jesus Christ is going to return? Why do people go online and read about people who say they know when Jesus is going to return when Jesus himself said the angels don't know, I don't know, only the Father knows, and he's not telling? You go back to early part of 2020 when things were going well, pre-COVID. Many of us were praising the Lord, singing praises unto him, trusting God, saying God is good. And then COVID hit, and then we said, when will this be over? Lord, when will this be over? Lord, when will our lives go back to normal? When will we just have one chapel at 10:05? When will we just have one morning service? When will we have normal classes? When can we have a hall meeting again? I mean, all these things, when? And the Lord's simply saying, I'm not going to tell you when. Say, why? There's a question. Because he wants you to trust him now. He wants you to trust him now. He doesn't want to say, well, listen, it's going to be better in 3 weeks. Okay? Oh, good, that's when I'll start trusting God again. See, what we need is faith for today. We need now faith. Let's be honest. Say, when I'm sick, I don't need faith. See, I don't realize my need for faith when everything is going well. But when I don't know why, and I don't know where, and I don't know when, and I don't know what, that's when I need faith. When I don't know those things, and I'm not getting the answers, that's when I need faith. That's when I need today faith, now faith. It's also when I realize, as I look back, that maybe I didn't have faith. I was riding along on the good times. I was thanking God and praising God, but I wasn't really living by faith. I had a good job. My health was good. Ministries are going well. Everyone seemed to be happy. Listen, that's not really faith. That's just riding along on the good times. Abraham couldn't find the city. Habakkuk couldn't get an answer to prayer. Peter saw Jesus being beaten and wondered what is going on. Disciples wanted to know when the second coming was going to happen. But they got no answers. What do you do? You trust God. Some men in the Bible didn't know why, where, what, or when. Let's go with how and move along quickly. Luke chapter 1. Let's look there real quick. Luke chapter 1. Look at verse 30. We'll answer the how, or look at the how, and then we'll be done. How? Luke chapter 1, verses 30 through 34. Here's the angel speaking to Mary. Luke chapter 1. And look at verse 30. The angel said to her, fear not, Mary, for thou hast found favor with God. And behold, thou shalt conceive in thy womb and bring forth a son, shalt call his name Jesus. And he shall be great and shall be called the Son of the Highest. And the Lord God shall give unto him the throne of his father David. And he shall reign over the house of Jacob forever, and of his kingdom there shall be no end. Then said Mary unto the angel, How shall this be, seeing I know not a man? Listen, Mary heard the word of God. She had a visit from a heavenly messenger sent direct from the throne to tell her about the blessing that God was going to bestow upon her life. And notice in verse 34, she says, how? Isn't it an amazing thing that God looked down upon all the young ladies that on earth at that time and said, I can trust her to raise my son? Let me just throw in real quick, understand it does matter how you live. It matters to God. You want to get in on God's blessings, get in line. The angel told Mary, and she said, I don't know how, but it didn't stop her from believing and trusting God. She didn't need to know how. She just needed to know God. John chapter 3 is the account of Jesus coming and speaking to Nicodemus. John chapter 3, if you want to turn there real quick. And there's a great how question there. He begins to tell him that a man must be born again. And Nicodemus saith unto him in verse 4, how can a man be born when he is old? Can he enter the second time into his mother's womb and be born? And then in verse 9, Nicodemus answered and said unto him, how can these things be? Listen, have you been born again? Do you know Jesus Christ as your Lord and Savior? Can you explain that? Yes, I understand you can give me some verses. You may even be able to explain the doctrines. But you can't explain it. And Jesus said, that's okay. You just need to be born again. I mean, this is a crucial passage in the New Testament for a lost person becoming a saved person. And after 2,000 years, it's still, how can this be? Listen, you'll wake up in hell trying to figure out how. The Lord just wants you to exercise faith. So here's our conclusion from Scripture. We may never know why, where, what, when, and how, but if that's what you're looking for and must have, you can't live by faith. Faith is the substance of things hoped for, the evidence of things not seen. We like to say, well, give me the evidence and I'll believe. But God says, no, I'm not going to do that. The belief will supply the evidence. Salvation, you can't explain it, but you have all the evidence you need to verify to the world that you've been born again. And let's close with the last one. Who? 2 Timothy. 2 Timothy chapter 1, look at verse 12. Who? Who? Paul writing to Timothy and he says this. 2 Timothy chapter 1, verse 12. Nevertheless, I am not ashamed. For listen what he says. For I know whom I have believed and am persuaded that he's able to keep that which I've committed unto him against that day. Faith for today. Today faith, now faith. You know where that's found? It's found in the hospital room. It's found in the funeral home. It's found with that unemployment notice. It's found with parents weeping over children going astray. It's found with young people confused about their future, people concerned about their church, concerned about their country. Now faith is, I don't know why, where, what, when, or how, but I know who, my Lord and Savior, Jesus Christ. The Bible says the only thing that you and I will know for sure is who. For I know in whom I have believed. I don't know what Jesus is doing, but I do know that Jesus doeth all things well. I don't know when he's coming, but I know he has never lied, so I know he is coming again. I don't know how he's going to get me through this particular situation, but I know that he said, even if it was in the very valley of the shadow of death, he would walk me through to the other side. I don't know where I'll be when all the dust settles, but I know who will be standing by my side, my Lord and Savior, Jesus Christ. No matter what may come my way, I know who is with me. I know who resides within me. I know who will be with me. And I know the day that I close my eyes and open them again on the other side, I will be in his presence. That's the faith you and I need for today. Now faith. I may not know the how, the where, the why, and the what, but I know who. And I am fully persuaded. God is good all the time, no matter what may come my way. I don't have all the answers, but I know in whom I have believed, and I am persuaded. I may wonder and doubt the things going on around me, but I will never doubt that he has saved me. I will never doubt that he will keep me, and he will be everything I need. And one day, I will be in his presence. If you don't know anything else this morning, know who.
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2: Join me this evening, if you would, in Isaiah chapter 58. Isaiah chapter 58. It is important in our Christian life that we be honest. We need to be honest with God, we need to be honest with ourselves, and we need to be honest with each other. That's not what's going on in Isaiah 58. I'm going to begin reading in verse 1. Cry aloud, spare not, lift up thy voice like a trumpet, and show my people their transgression, and the house of Jacob their sins. So we know as we start this chapter, it's about something they're not doing correctly. Verse 2. Yet they seek me daily and delight to know my ways, as a nation that did righteousness and forsook not the ordinance of their God. They ask of me the ordinances of justice, They take delight in approaching to God. Wherefore have we fasted, say they, and thou seest not? Wherefore have we afflicted our soul, and thou takest no knowledge? Behold, in the day of your fast ye find pleasure and exact all your labors. Behold, ye fast for strife and debate, and to smite with the fist of wickedness. Ye shall not fast as ye do this day, to make your voice to be heard on high. Is it such a fast that I have chosen? A day for a man to afflict his soul? Is it to bow down his head as a bulrush and to spread sackcloth and ashes under him? Wilt thou call this a fast and an acceptable day to the Lord? Is not this the fast that I have chosen? To loose the bands of wickedness, to undo the heavy burdens, to let the oppressed go free, and that ye break every yoke? Is it not to deal thy bread to the hungry, and that thou bring the poor that are cast out of thy house? When thou seest the naked, that thou cover him, and that thou hide not thyself from thine own flesh. Then shall thy light break forth as the morning, and thine health shall bring forth speedily. And thy righteousness shall go before thee. The glory of the Lord shall be thy reward. Then shalt thou call, and the Lord shall answer. Thou shalt cry, and he shall say, Here I am. If thou take away from the midst of thee the yoke, the putting forth of the finger and speaking vanity, and if thou draw out thy soul to the hungry and satisfy the afflicted soul, then shall thy light rise in obscurity and thy darkness be as the noonday. And the Lord shall guide thee continually and satisfy thy soul in drought and make fat thy bones, and thou shalt be like a watered garden and like a spring of water whose waters fail not. And they that shall be of thee shall build the old waste places. Thou shalt raise up the foundation of many generations. Thou shalt be called the repairer of the breach, the restorer of paths to dwell in. They were on the same page with God, and he made that very clear to them. In verses 1 and 2, he says, they have an outward appearance of righteousness. He begins with, cry out and show my people their sin. Why? Because verse 2 says, they seek me daily, they delight to know my ways, as a nation that did righteousness, forsook not the ordinance of their God. They ask of me the ordinances of justice. They take delight in approaching to God. But none of that was really true. It was a religious expression on their part. They really weren't doing what they were supposed to be doing. He says that in verse 3. They asked the question, wherefore have we fasted, or why have we fasted, and you didn't pay any attention to it? You didn't see us. Why have we afflicted our soul, and thou took no knowledge of it? They understand that somehow there's not a communication going on with God. He says, behold, in the day of your fast, you find pleasure. Is fasting for pleasure? No. They were enjoying this. It was a thrill for them. What do? We fast. We deny ourselves. We deny the flesh. We set aside that we would do and that we would want and we would need for spiritual things. But he said, no, when you people fast, you enjoy it. It's for pleasure. It's different when you do it. You exact all your labors. Now, exact is a word that could have several meanings. It could be to oppress, to tax, which we all know is oppression, to harass, to tyrannize. And labors there is a reference to the laborers, the people that work for you. So they came to the Lord and said, okay, we go through all this outward appearance like we're really seeking him. And even the fast is false. Why? Because while you're acting like you're serving the Lord, and while you're acting like you love the Lord and you have all this outward appearance of righteousness and holiness, you're doing terrible things to each other. And I won't have it. He said, is this what I've chosen? I haven't chosen that for you. I've chosen something else. And in verse 6 and 7, he says what he has chosen. Gave a long list of things here. What I would have you do is loose the bonds of wickedness. Get rid of the wickedness in your life. Undo the heavy burdens. That's burdens you put on other people. Things you require of people. And you shouldn't. You need to free the oppressed. People you have oppressed. Not just the oppressed in general, but people you oppressed. You need to break every yoke. Not yokes in general from people that are burdened by them. These are yokes that you have placed on them. You need to share your bread. House the poor. Clothe the naked. He says, these are the things that I would want. Not this false fast, not this false religious picture that you're trying to paint for everybody while you exact horrible things from each other. And it doesn't matter what we appear to be as we relate to God if we are not relating to each other in a righteous manner. It doesn't matter. And he says something in verse 7 I find very interesting. And that thou hide not thyself from thine own flesh. Isn't it time you were honest? Don't hide yourself from yourself. You need to be honest about yourself. Now, there's a New Testament parallel to the comments we find in Isaiah 58. Keep something in Isaiah 58. We're coming back. And go with me to Galatians chapter 5. In Galatians 5, we find the New Testament equivalent of some of these comments that are being made. What did he really say in Isaiah 58? He said, you are really living in the flesh. You are living for yourself. You want everyone to think you are living for me, but you are really living for yourself. You are not honest with me. You are not treating each other the way you ought to treat each other. By the way, for us to treat each other the way we need to demands humility. You have to truly be a humble individual to treat other people with the respect that they are due. And it's always a lack of humility that causes us to not do that. Galatians 5, look at verse 13. For brethren, ye have been called unto liberty, only use not liberty for an occasion to the flesh, but by love serve one another. Our liberty in Christ, our freedom in Christ, that we have been set free in Christ, that happened so we could now serve each other. For all the law is fulfilled, verse 14, in one word, even in this, thou shalt love thy neighbor as thyself, but if ye bite and devour one another, take heed that ye be not consumed one of another. This I say then, walk in the Spirit, and ye shall not fulfill the lust of the flesh. For the flesh lusteth against the Spirit, and the Spirit against the flesh, and these are contrary the one to the other, so that ye cannot do the things that ye would. But if ye be led of the Spirit, ye are not under the law. Now the works of the flesh are manifest, which are these: adultery, fornication, uncleanness, lasciviousness, idolatry, witchcraft, hatred, variance, emulations, wrath, strife, seditions, heresies, envyings, murders, drunkenness, revelings, and such like, of the which I tell you before, as I have also told you in time past, that they which do such things shall not inherit the kingdom of God. Now he's talking about folks that do these things continually. We have all been guilty of most of that at some point. But they that continually do that are obviously not God's people. He would expect you at some point to stop that kind of behavior if you are indeed living in the liberty that is ours in Christ. But this is not a list. Well, that's not me. That's the list of the flesh. That's not me. That's the way people live. They live in the flesh. No. Did you read verse 13? For brethren, Ye have been called into liberty. He's talking to us, and he's telling us, you have the spirit and you have the flesh, and they are contrary, and they are constantly fighting against each other. And if you'll walk in the spirit, you will not manifest the works of the flesh. Flip the coin over. If you don't, you will. And all of us are capable of what's listed here in Galatians chapter 5. Now he lists 17 different sins of the flesh, and the list is by no means exhaustive. Even Paul got tired of listing things, and he finally put, and such like. I got 10 more things to say, but I probably laid enough on you right so far. So let's just cut that. And such like. They fall into categories, and I'm going to put these in my categories to help you understand what he's really saying. First category would be sexual sins, adultery, fornication, uncleanness. Well, those are sins of the flesh. They don't necessarily affect other people, but they can. You do realize if you commit adultery, well, what have you done? Well, you've committed a sin not only against your spouse, but the spouse of the other individual. You're hurting more than yourself. You're not putting them in proper position. They deserve more respect than that. But our flesh doesn't care about anything but itself. It'll hurt anybody to satisfy itself. Fornication is an illicit encounter. Any sexual encounter that is outside the bounds of what God would call pure and holy. And I think about young men and the basic idea today in our society that says to young men, it's not your job to keep your date life, your date experience in a holy and pure condition. After all, it's her job. You know, if she doesn't say no, you just keep on. And that's not what the Word of God would say. The Word of God would look at a young man and say, you are the leader in that relationship, and it's up to you to keep that relationship pure and where it ought to be. You need to step up and be a man. If she has to say no, you've already crossed the line. If she has to say no, you're guilty of what's listed here in Galatians, because you don't care about her. You only care about your own flesh. You know, have you noticed how quiet it gets when you start talking about some of this stuff? Uncleanness is impurity. Just any impurity in our flesh in a sexual sense. Anything. It could involve anything in your life that's impure. The way you think about members of the opposite sex. Things you look at. Things you read. Any kind of uncleanness in your heart and in your mind. And he mentions other sins that are against the body. Now, those sexual sins, they're always against someone else. Someone else is always involved somehow in those sins. Other sins against the body, he mentions witchcraft. You say, well, okay, finally, I'm not guilty of that. Well, that might be because you don't know what the word means. Because the word means any use of drugs or medicinals or any interest in the occult. Well, that's not me. I'm not into that stuff. I don't have anything to do with the occult, you know. We sit there and watch TV programs constantly that deal with vampires and the wicked supernatural. Yes, you do. Use of drugs and medicinals. It's basically just whatever's out there available that you feed your flesh with. Witchcraft is an interesting word. It covers a lot of ground. It's not really a reference to Macbeth and double toil and trouble. He mentions drunkenness. Drunkenness is a word that means addiction of all kinds, any habitual intoxication. And habitual is the key phrase there. Habitual intoxication, that you just cannot live without that. And you need it, whatever it might be. Sins against the body. Sin against others. He lists so many sins here that are directly pointed at other people. Hatred. Hatred is hostility or enmity. You just don't like that person. You're not going to like that person. You're not planning on liking that person. You're just against them. And someone may walk up to you and say, why do you hate that person so much? And you might not even be able to give an answer. I don't like the way they look. It's just hatred, hostility, enmity. He uses the word variance, which is strife or contention, but has the meaning of rivalry. You can hate somebody for no reason at all, but variance means you have something against them and you contend against them because they are your rival. Two college girls after the same guy. Practicing variance. Envyings. Displeasure at another's good fortune. You know what that's like. Wrath. Wrath is hot anger, longing for revenge. Wrath is more than hatred. Hatred says, I don't like that person. I may not even know why, I just don't. Wrath goes beyond that to a hot anger that longs for and plans for revenge. It's a different thing altogether. Emulations takes envyings to a different level. Someone gets a new car and you think, I didn't get a new car. That's envying. But emulations goes farther. Emulations, you are tormented by others' good fortune. Envying might say, boy, I wish I had gotten a new car like that. I kind of envy that guy. But see, emulations has you slicing his tires. It's a whole different ballgame. Murders. I really don't think I need to elaborate on that one. It's where all this ends up. The Lord Jesus said that. You cannot look at your brother with hatred in your heart and not be guilty of murder. That's where all this takes us. Galatians 5:14 says, the law is fulfilled in one word, even in this, thou shalt love thy neighbor as thyself. Now, it's hard to do that and practice adultery and fornication and uncleanness and bring people down and hurt them. It's hard to do that with hatred and variance and envyings and wrath and emulations. And it is the parallel passage to Isaiah. What did he say? You act like you love me. You act like you seek me. You ask me for righteous judgment. You ask me for these things. And you give people the impression you really want to serve me, but you exact things from each other. You are treating each other in a very disrespectful manner. You are using each other. You are abusing each other. You are offending each other. You're putting a yoke on each other. You are oppressing each other. That's what I want you to stop. And the New Testament comes back and says the same thing to us. We cannot have these. If you have these feelings and we live this way and we act this way toward each other, we're not living in the spirit, we're living in the flesh. And it won't matter what other people think you are or what other people think you are doing for God or are in God's name. It won't matter if we treat each other in ways we should not, if we are not loving our neighbor as ourselves. Galatians 5:15, you bite and devour one another. Take heed that you be not consumed one of another. Why is it you think you can get by with it? Why is it you think in your heart, I can hate that person? I have justification. You have no justification to hate anyone when you look at what God forgave you of. How can I look at someone and envy them and think murder in my heart and have competition with them? How can I do that? We do it and we think we can get by with it. We do it and we think it won't matter. We do it and we think it really won't hurt them and it won't do anything to us. And the Word of God says, if you bite and devour one another, you better take heed lest you be consumed one of another. And the Word of God says this, God is not mocked. What you sow, you will reap. And we can sit there and think, I can hate them and get by with it. I can have variance against them. I can have emulations. I can think all kinds of bad things toward people, put yokes on them and oppress them and abuse them. And it really won't matter in my life. It will matter because God will bring every bit of that back on your head. And there'll be a day somebody will hate you, and you'll find out they hate you, and you'll say, why do they hate me? They don't like the way you look. Because that's how you treated somebody else. There are other sins he lists, sins that are very evident to other people. You know, you can have hatred, and if you're smart, you can keep that in your heart and not share it with anybody. Some of these could be in your heart and not evident, but these are evident. I want you to look at some of these sins he lists. He says, lasciviousness. Lasciviousness is rebellion with no remorse. Now, we all at one point in time have rebelled. We have said something we shouldn't have said about authority. We didn't agree. We thought we knew best. It doesn't matter what they say. This is what I'm going to do. We've all experienced at some point in our life an act, a thought, an attitude of rebellion. But for most of us, somewhere down the line, and maybe it was years later, the Lord brought some verses to our mind. He brought a situation to our mind. And we were convicted of that, and we confessed it and laid it aside. We grew up a little bit and realized that our opinion was not the only opinion that mattered, that God might have one too. And we turned our back on that rebellion. We felt bad about that rebellion, and we confessed it, and we grew from that experience, and we moved on. But not this. This is rebellion with no remorse. This is rebellion that feeds on rebellion. This is rebellion for rebellion's sake. This is rebellion that will never one time ever think, I could be wrong. And everybody sees that. Seditions. Seditions is the creation of dissension and division. Everybody sees this. You're against that person. Well, you hate to be against somebody by yourself, so you go to all of your friends and make sure they're against him too. And you create this little clique of people that think just like you think because you have caused that division and you have built up that dissension. Strife. Strife is seeking to win followers. It is creating factions. Well, we don't necessarily do that. Oh, yes, you do. You create a little hashtag and get everybody with the same rotten, stinking attitude you have to come join you and create a faction without even stopping to think whether your rotten attitude might offend a righteous God or not. Heresies, self-willed, non-biblical opinions. You've got the opinion, you're hanging on to that opinion, you think you're right, you've never bothered to check the Word of God to see if your opinion matches up to what God would say. You don't really care. It's your opinion. You're going to hang on to it. Revelings. Revelings is a word that means, it literally means nocturnal, nighttime procession of half-drunken people. It's a party. Revelings. My, do we live in a world, Pensacola, little old bitty Pensacola. I don't know, if you've been around here, your juniors and seniors in college, you folks that have lived here most of your life on faculty and staff, or you grew up here, your town folk, and Pensacola's always been your home. It amazes me how many parties this little bitty town can figure out a way to have. It seems like every other week there's a parade, there's a party, we're doing something here in this little town. We just love to party. Everybody sees that. And some of you, you just live for a good time. How many times in my life in working with young people and they did something they shouldn't have done. It was dumb. It was silly. It was something that should have never crossed their mind. And when you pin them down and ask them the question, can you tell me, just be honest with me, why did you do that? And the answer they'll give you is, I'm just trying to have some fun. We just love reveling. There are other sins he lists here against God. Idolatry. Anything that we love more than we love him is idolatry. Now, this is a picture of us controlled by the flesh. And Galatians says the flesh and the spirit are contrary one to another. That means every day in your life you have to make a decision that one of them is going to go. If you don't make a decision that one of them is going to go, then they're both going to stay and they're going to keep fighting in your life. The worst thing you can do is make the decision that the flesh is going to stay and the spirit's going to go. And we do that every day because it's convenient to us. Now, go back to Isaiah 58, would you? And look at verse 6 with me. Isaiah 58, verse 6. Is not this the fast that I have chosen? This is what I want from you. Loose the bands of wickedness. Undo the heavy burdens. Let the oppressed go free. That you break every yoke. Deal thy bread to the hungry. Take care of the poor. When you see the naked, cover him. And do not hide yourself from yourself. So what does God want to create in us? He says, if you will be honest, if you will look at yourself and you'll realize these things are alive and well in you, and we practice these things, and it's how we think and it's how we live. We may look good outside, but there's a lot going on inside that God's not happy with. And if we just recognize that and not hide ourselves from ourselves, but be honest with ourselves and with God, my goodness, he'll do wonderful things. Look at verse 8. Then shall thy light break forth as the morning, and thine health shall spring forth speedily, and thy righteousness shall go before thee. The glory of the Lord shall be thy reward. I'll give you understanding. See, you're void of understanding if you're living in the flesh. But when you say no to the flesh and turn to him and say, I don't want these things in my life, suddenly there's understanding, not only of what you should be, but clear understanding of what you have been. And we recognize ourselves like we're looking in a mirror. I'll give you spiritual health. I'll give you understanding. Your righteousness shall go before thee. If we will face ourselves and be honest with ourselves, we can have a testimony. Your righteousness, your clean life, your life that's being lived rightly before a holy God will go before you, and you'll have a testimony that matters and will affect other people. The glory of the Lord shall be your reward. It means to collect or to gather. You just gather the glory of God upon your life, and people see it and they recognize it. He says, you'll call on me and I'll say, here I am. In verse 11, he says, I will guide you continually. I will satisfy your soul. He offers so much to the Christian that would say, I will not live in the flesh. I will not let these things be part of my life. I will recognize myself for what I am. And when I find myself doing these things, causing division, causing strife, hating someone, jealous of someone, anytime I see these things crawling up on my heart, I'm going to say no to them, push them aside. I'm going to live in the Spirit of God. Says, if you'll do that, I will do marvelous things for you. Look at verse 11. Lord shall guide thee continually, satisfy thy soul in drought, make fat thy bones. Thou shalt be like a watered garden, like a spring of water whose waters fail not. What a beautiful phrase. Like a spring of water whose waters fail not. Fail doesn't mean cease. Doesn't mean stop flowing. Fail there means lie or deceive. I will make you a fountain. I will make you a spring of water that will be true, that will be transparent, that will be honest. And people will look at you and they'll think to themselves, you can trust that person. That person is what they ought to be. God says, if you'll honor me and live honestly, he'll do some other things for us. Look at verse 12. And they that shall be of thee shall build the old waste places. Do you have any old waste places? Sure you do. You have places in your life that sin has owned for a long time. And nothing spiritual has grown there in years. It's a waste place. It's a place God does not own in you. It's a place where God has not built anything in you, although he has tried. I will take that sin that has owned you and I will break it and I will build those old waste places with the green of my presence. He says, I'll raise up the foundations of many generations. Do you realize the men that we talk about? We still talk about D.L. Moody. We still talk about Spurgeon. We still talk about Whitfield and Wesley. Why do we still talk about those men? Because we stand on their shoulders. These are men that stood for God. They were honest with themselves, honest with others, true to God, lived in the Spirit, not in the flesh, and we're still talking about them. Generations from now, will they be talking about you? Will they be standing on your shoulders? I'll raise up the foundations of many generations. I'll make you a repairer of the breach, a restorer of the paths. A breach in the wall makes everybody vulnerable. And unless we have some people that stand for truth, those among us that are a little weaker in the faith, those among us that have not grown where they should have been in the faith, are very much at danger. If those of us that love the Lord and want to stand for Him and want to be honest with ourselves about ourselves before God, if we don't do that, if we don't stand in that gap, others are in danger. And many, many, many people need you to just say, I'm in the gap. The path, beautiful. Restorer of the path, the beaten track, the path they should have walked. I'll make you the one that blazes that path. I'll make you the one that restores the path so others walk with you and they'll join you in large numbers because they didn't see the path till you walked it and now you have restored it. And there it is, and they see it, and they walk the way they ought to walk because you did. We owe those around us much. Not only do we owe them to break the bonds that we put on them, to stop oppressing, to stop treating our brother and sister in Christ like we don't respect them, but we owe them to live honestly with ourselves and before God so they can follow us, and by following us, they can live a more safe life and they can walk a more sure path. Your Christian life is only as real as you treat your roommate. Your Christian life is only as real as how you treat your wife or your husband or your enemy. As real as your treatment of others, as real as the bonds of wickedness that you break, as real as the oppression that you decide to cease. It is only as real as our desire to die to self so He can live through us. Are you honest? Are you honest with you? In that dark place in your heart where you really don't like to go, when you catch a glimpse of yourself, and you don't like what you see, are you honest? Or do you hide from your own flesh? Why not tonight say, I'm tired of being what I am. I'm tired of not being what I should have been. I have much to fix. I have much to confess. I have much flesh to lay down and much spirit to surrender to. And tonight, I'm going to start being real.
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3: Well, let's everybody stand for the reading of God's Word. Thank you, Ensemble, there for that great special. I enjoyed so thoroughly seeing Mrs. Jaffe a while ago. She and her husband made such an impression on my kids when they were here, so Gloria a Dios, Señora. God bless you all. Good to have all of you here, and, you know, like you had a choice. But anyway, I'm glad you're here, you know. So I'm gonna have you turn to several places, and we're going to read rather rapidly, and I'll start reading probably before some of you find it. But if that's the case, then just make note of it. Deuteronomy 31 is where we're going to start. Then we'll go from there to Joshua 1, from there to Isaiah 41, then 2 Timothy 1, then John 6. So that's where we're going. Deuteronomy 31. I enjoyed the preaching this morning, and it really did speak to my heart. I also enjoyed the luncheon with the seminary. And it was great. It was great. I enjoyed all the answers. I'm sitting there with these great men of

is that doth go with thee. He will not fail thee nor forsake thee. And Moses called unto Joshua and said unto him in the sight of all Israel, be strong and of a good courage, for thou must go with this people unto the land which the Lord hath sworn unto their fathers to give them. And thou shalt cause them to inherit it. And the Lord, he it is that doth go before thee. He will be with thee. He will not fail thee, neither forsake thee. Fear not, neither be dismayed. By the way, that sounds so great hearing everybody read that together. Joshua 1, let's go to Joshua 1 and verse number 9, if you would please. All right, Joshua 1, verse number 9. All right, Joshua 1, verse number 9. Okay, Joshua 1, verse number 9. Let's read together this one verse, verse number 9, Joshua 1. Ready? Have not I commanded thee? Be strong and of a good courage. Be not afraid, neither be thou dismayed. For the Lord thy God is with thee whithersoever thou goest. Excellent. Look at Isaiah 41 and verse 10. Isaiah 41 and verse 10. And we'll read verse number 10 and then 13, okay? So without taking a pause, without putting a selah there, we're going to go from verse 10 to verse 13, okay? Ready? Isaiah 41. Verse 10, and then immediately we'll skip a couple of verses and read verse 13 aloud. Let's everyone read Isaiah 41, 10. Fear thou not, for I am with thee. Be not dismayed, for I am thy God. I will strengthen thee. Yea, I will help thee. Yea, I will uphold thee with the right hand of my righteousness. Verse 13, please. For I, the Lord thy God, will hold thy right hand, saying unto thee, fear not, I will help thee. Okay, 2 Timothy chapter 1, verse 7. 2 Timothy 1, 7. You know, for many years when I would sign Bibles, I often put 2 Timothy 1, 8 and 9. Be not thou therefore ashamed of the testimony of our Lord, nor me as prisoner, but be thou partaker of the afflictions of the gospel, according to the power of God, who has saved us and called us with the holy calling, not according to our works, but according to his own purpose and grace, which was given us in Christ Jesus before the world began. And then a few years ago, I thought, you know what? I need to include verse 7, because we need this now more than ever. So let's read 2 Timothy 1, verse 7 aloud. Ready? For God hath not given us the spirit of fear, but of power and of love and of a sound mind. And then finally, before we pray, John 6, verse 20. John 6, verse 20, a short verse said to the disciples by our Lord after this unbelievable aquatic miracle that he performed. And not only that, he helped Peter out greatly. But notice John 6, verse number 20. We'll read this one verse aloud and then remain standing. We'll have a word of prayer and then please be seated. John 6, 20. Ready? But he saith unto them, it is I, be not afraid. Let's go to the Lord in prayer and then please be seated. Lord, as we read these verses, we believe they speak for themselves. I believe that after reading these verses, we could very well say, you know, we heard from the Lord today, but yet, Lord, you've commanded us and you've given us the wonderful privilege to preach and teach your word of God. Help me, O Lord, to rightly divide the word of truth and let me speak the truth and encourage hearts today. For those that need this message, Lord, help them to apply it. For those who may be not feeling like they need this message so much, may they backlog the invitation for the information for when they do need it. Help us, give us the power of the Spirit to teach, and we'll promise to give you the praise and honor and glory. Thank you for this great school. Thank you for the teachers. Thank you for everyone here. In Jesus' name, amen. You may be seated, please. Daniel Gardner said in his book, The Science of Fear, we are the healthiest, wealthiest, and longest lived people in history, and we are increasingly afraid. It would be a contradiction, maybe, or a paradox that we would have these health blessings, if you want to call it this. And as far as meeting needs, we in America have many of our needs met financially, and yet we live in fear. The amygdala is part of the brain that's almond-shaped in both hemispheres of the cerebral. And it's this area, matter of fact, Brother Monty made reference for it. It's in this area of the brain that you have that

0: fight or flight. It's the governing emotion that makes you afraid. And you know, fear can be a good thing, especially, you know, if you're about to step out into a busy street and you hear a honk and you look and you see a car coming, that's a good thing, okay? So fear can be a good thing to help save your life, and that's something that God put in us. And this alarm system, the amygdala, this alarm system that we have, has a tendency, as the days have increased, that more and more people are having that alarm system of fear go off, so that its modern term that people use for it is generalized anxiety disorder, but a more common nickname is the panic attack. And in America, at least 57 million people that they know of, because many people don't report it, but 57 million people that they know of have talked and been diagnosed with this panic attack syndrome. I will say this, it is a sign of the times to a degree, because Jesus said in Luke 21 and 26, men's hearts failing them for fear and for looking for those things which are coming on the earth, for the powers of heaven shall be shaken. And yet in that same prophecy that Jesus gave, that men's hearts would be failing them for fear, he says to us in Luke 21 and verse number 9, in your patience possess ye your souls. So be patient and don't worry. And as we saw again and again from our text that we were taking, fear not, don't be afraid, it is I. John 16:33, Jesus said, these things have I spoken unto you, that in me ye might have peace. In the world ye shall have tribulation, but be of good cheer. I have overcome the world. I want to talk to you about three fears that people have a tendency to live with in the day that we're living in, and it can even affect young people in a Christian college. Number one, the fear of lost relationships. The fear of lost relationships. Psalm 102:7, the psalmist said, I watch MN as a sparrow alone upon the housetop. A fear of lost relationships. You realize that now people are talking about living with chronic loneliness. Matter of fact, people are being diagnosed with chronic loneliness. British researchers have found, and they, let me put it to you like this, but they have said in some research that it appears that people that live with chronic loneliness have the effect of smoking 15 cigarettes a day, that it actually is impairing your health, and they're believing that people are in fact dying of loneliness. Einstein said this, it is strange to be known so universally and yet so lonely. You think that a man who's supposed to be one of the smartest men in the world would be okay with having a lot of friends, but yet he talked about being surrounded by acquaintances but not having friends. He's feeling the loss of relationships. I think about how in America we don't have royalty as such, but many philosophers have equated our cinematic Hollywood world or Broadway world to the closest that America has with royalty. And so what a lot of young people do is they just kind of idolize some of these entertainers. And yet when you look closely into some of these entertainers' lives, you see there's not a lot of happiness there. Anne Hathaway, a famous young actress, said recently, loneliness is my least favorite thing about life. The thing that I am most worried about is just being alone without anybody to care for and someone who will care for me. So people live in fear of losing a spouse, a parent, a child, a close friend, a boyfriend, a girlfriend. Now, understand that God makes us for fellowship. God said, it is not good that man should be alone. And that was the first time that God said anything wasn't good. You notice that? It was when man was not alone. And so God made a woman for him. He said, I can improve on that. And he made a And he made a woman. And then God said, that's the first time we hear God saying something was very good. Now the world was very good because now Adam had a companion. Think about this. The first 9 years of our life is lived, first 9 months of our life, that'd be a long time to be pregnant, amen. The first 9 months of our life is lived inside someone else's body. First thing we hear is the heartbeat of our mother. I remember when my wife and I were talking to a couple about our same age. They had several children. They were talking about one of their children had gone prodigal, and the mother said, I pray that God will remind her of the heartbeat that she heard when she was being carried by me. And I thought that was sweet. As the girls would say, aww, you know. And we are living in a society and culture that has a tendency or propensity to place us into loneliness. Used to, people would be born in the same town, they lived in that same town, educated in that same town, met the guy or the girl they're supposed to marry in that town, and they held down that one job till they died, and they were buried in that town. Now the average person changes jobs every 3 years, and they move very rapidly, and and people now, and even when they come to the age of retirement, they often find some idyllic place that they might live and retire. And a lot of that happens when the snowbirds come down here. But I tell you, as a pastor of a lot of people of all different ages, I find that these people who retire to these beautiful places that they think would be just near utopia, they realize all their friends are, you know, back there in Minnesota or back there, you know, in the snow, and they'd rather be cold and have friends nearby than be warm. And by the way, it's been cold around here lately. You notice? Whether the weather be hot, whether the weather be cold, whether the weather be rainy or not, we weather the weather whether we like it or not, right? Okay? So weather is not what makes you happy. People's what make you happy. Better yet, and we're getting to that, of course, you can see where we're going, that where your greatest happiness should be. You ever been to Costco's or Sam's, huh? Around lunch or dinner time, and the people that are giving out samples? Folks, you can get lunch there. I mean, after a while, I see these little samples, and I get in line, hey, lay it on me, come on, you know. Hey, my wife didn't want hers, can I have hers too, you know? You ever notice a lot of those people don't need those jobs? Well, why are these people working there for minimum wage and making samples? I double dog dare you this. You find some older person doing the samples, strike up a conversation with them, and they'll get right into it. You know why they're there? They're lonely. We live lonely, desperate lives, many of us, and people don't realize how lonely many of us get. I know what it is now to have a mom go to heaven, to have a daddy go to heaven. I mean, it's a weird thing to be a full-grown man and feel like an orphan, you know? And we know what it is to have loved ones that pass on, and there's a great grief that can come with the loss of relationships. You know, I got to thinking about, as the Lord laid this on my heart to speak to you today, I got to thinking about, I have no idea what time I started. I have no idea what time I started. Tell me a good stopping time. I really do need a good stopping time, okay? 10 after? 15 after? 3 o'clock. Okay. quarter after. Okay, good. At my church, we ignore clocks. They even have one that's this big, but why bother looking at it? Anyway, it'll just depress you, okay? But I felt led of the Lord to talk to you about something when I got here. It was kind of a message in a message. Some of you know what it is to really get a crush on a guy or a girl, and then before you know it, the crush gets a little bit more serious, and now it develops into the fact that you're now an item. And now you don't want that guy or girl, you know, getting too friendly with other guys or girls, and you can't wait to see him or her, and boy, when's class over? You know, I wonder if he's going to be. And, you know, and you just can't wait. And you see him coming. Your heart begins to bounce up and down inside your chest. And, oh, man. And I know what that is. I first saw my wife when I was in Bible college, and the first thought was some guys pointed her out, and I thought, yeah, nice, you know, I never have a chance with her. Yeah. I never have a chance with her. Yeah. Well, before I know it, we had some people playing Cupid, and we were set up, and before I know it, our first dating activity was to the rescue mission. She played the piano, and I led the music. You might say, we started making beautiful music together. We were on a 66-passenger bus, and she lived off campus. We lived on campus. You know, love the dating activities on Christian college campuses, right? 66-passenger bus, how romantic. Lights are on, you know, everybody's looking at you. And then if you accidentally brush up against them, oh my goodness. Or on purpose, you know. Matter of fact, I remember our first date, my roommate was driving the bus, so when my wife, now is my wife, my girlfriend then, when we were dropping her off, you know, I was walking her to the door, and as I walked her to the door, he pulled the bus down a little bit so nobody saw us. Oh, yeah. So I walked up to the door, and I said, Barbara, I've had such a wonderful evening. And she said, I have too, Johnny. She had the most beautiful brown eyes that looked like pieces of caramel floating in saucers of milk. The golden highlights in her hair were just caught by the rays of the moon. Her lips were glistening with whatever junk she had on them. And she had the cutest little upturned nose, and I just had the strong desire to kiss her. For the Pope and you had already surrendered to preach? Yeah, yeah. I was a preacher, but I was still human. I was a guy, and she was a girl. Man, I wanted fish to jump up out of the water singing Kiss the Girl. Oh, yeah. Oh, yeah. I wasn't as lucky as my friend who was walking his girlfriend around the Dead Sea. That's what we call the body of water on our campus. And he's walking around the Dead Sea, not knowing that her roommate was up in the tree. He couldn't read in the dorm, it was too loud. He's reading up in the tree, but he knew he couldn't get a kiss off her unless he acted spiritual. So he closed his eyes and said, Father, Father, up above, shall I kiss the girl I love? Her roommate said, sinner, sinner, down below, pucker up and let her go. And that's the way you kiss a girl on a Christian campus. No, I'm only joking. Okay, okay. Only joking. Okay. I will tell you this. I was under strong temptation. The Lord spoke to my heart, don't do anything that would arouse you or arouse the girl dating. God told me that 2 years earlier, and I was thinking about kissing her, and the Lord said to my heart, he said, Johnny, I said, sir. You know, this is all slowing down as I'm looking at her, you know, heaven at 3 o'clock, you know. And the Lord said, what are you doing? Well, I'm going to tell the girl goodnight. He said, well, tell her goodnight, Johnny. Well, I want to tell her goodnight the way an all-American guy, I tell a girl goodnight, want to give her a little kiss. I'm not going to do anything weird. Lord, you know me. Yes, Johnny, I know you. Whether therefore you eat or drink or whatsoever you do, do all for the glory of God. Can you kiss her for the glory of God? You know, Lord, I think for the glory of God, I could give this girl a kiss and bring honor, and I don't think I can. And so I said, Barbara, can I pray? And she closed her eyes, and I thought, oh, man, lips, her eyes are, you know, you kiss with your eyes closed. I thought, oh, man. By the way, you know, it dawned on me after we got married that I thought, you know, it's so good kissing. I think I'm going to watch it when it happens. And so I thought, you know, so the, you know, honeymoon, I had my eyes open for one of these great kisses, and she looked at me, wow! What are you doing? I said, it's so good, I thought I would watch, you know? You know, for the life of me, I don't know why I said that. I don't know if this is a good testimony or not. I don't know. Well, we were married. We were married. By the way, I didn't kiss her lips till we got married, honestly, you know, and been enjoying it ever since. It's been 43 years that we've been married. It sounds like it was all good, doesn't it? I came back, my parents were living in Louisiana at the time, and I came back home to ask my mom and dad for their blessing and permission to marry her, and they gave me their blessing and permission. And by the way, I believe that's imperative. I believe that's important. You know, when you see that God identifies himself as a God of Abraham, Isaac, right? Jacob. Matter of fact, Abraham sent Eliezer to find the bride for Isaac. I believe with all, and then when you look at Genesis 49, the blessing of the patriarchs, I never marry a couple without the blessing of every living parent. And I'm going to say something parenthetical. I include step-parents in on that. I've had some people say, well, I don't have to pay any attention to my stepfather. Really? Jesus was reared by a stepfather. You ever thought about that? Joseph wasn't his father. God was his father. But he honored him. Matter of fact, he picked up the same profession. He was a carpenter till he was 30. Think about that for a moment. So I believe you need the blessing of your parents. So I got the blessing of my parents, and I was coming back. And I was preaching a revival in North Dakota. And then I was flying back to college with the intention of asking Barbara to marry me. And she broke up with me. Yeah. Whoa. I wasn't ready for that. I mean, that was a weird sensation. To be ready to get married, and then she breaks up with you. I was heartbroken. I was heartbroken. The Lord taught me a lot of things in those 3 months. She dated a different guy every weekend. Yeah, I wasn't jealous or anything. I was just going to kill him and tell God it was an accident. No, it was hurtful. It was bad. I remember I was set up with one date during that time, and it was with a girl who had just broken up with her boyfriend. So the whole evening, I talked about how wonderful Barbara was, and she talked about how wonderful Mike was, and just what a great date. It just made me miss Barbara more. When I see her now, she really looked like she was having a good time, you know. Boy, the Lord taught me so much during that time. And this is what I wanted to share with you. I was able always to see a girl beyond the girl I was dating, okay? In other words, if it didn't work out here, hey. You know, if it doesn't work out here, well, okay. I never saw anybody beyond Barbara. I felt like she was my one and only love. And I'm not just trying to be overly romantic or say, you know, get you girls to say, ah, boy, that's the kind of guy I want to marry. You know, sorry he's taking girls. But anyway, So I hope you know I am going somewhere. I feel like I've butchered my outline. This was really a great outline. And so how do I have a relationship with another girl? I thought, you know, hey, I want you to know that of all the other girls I've ever dated, you're number two. You are number two. I'm not marrying the girl that I really wanted, but you know, you'll do. And I think with God's help, we can be okay. Who wants to marry just for companionship? Or because every preacher's supposed to be married to a preacher's wife and we got to get this going so we can do ministry, you know? I remember when I was a kid preacher, they talk about, yeah, I'm going to marry that girl. She's a good typist. Yeah, I'm going to marry her. She's a pianist. I did marry a pianist, but I didn't marry a pianist. I married Barbara. You know what I mean? I'm in love with her. Doesn't matter if she plays piano or not. I don't hug pianos. I don't love pianos. I love my wife. So, I mean, I'm whipped over her and I said, what in the world? What in the world? I want to get back to the point that I really need to make. After 3 months, she saw the light. My friend, who was a Vietnam veteran who nearly got killed over there, a young lieutenant, crippled up, I came into the dorm one day and he said, Johnny, I'm reading about C.T. Studd. He fasted and prayed for a week for his wife, and God spoke to my heart. And I went into a week of fasting and praying for Barbara, and I didn't realize it, but the second day I started fasting and praying for her, she started fasting and praying for me. I felt she didn't care for me. It's interesting, but she was following the advice of other people. Indeed, she did have doubts, but let me just say this. The doubts during our breakup were really good for her to get that out of her system. You don't want to marry somebody that's not for sure, right? So, I mean, if they've got doubts, leave them alone and let them get it settled. Because all in the world being around other guys and other girls are going to do is going to confirm that you are the one. Come on, get over it. Let them have their... If you are the one that they're supposed to be married to, all in the world that the other people are going to do is simply assure them that you are the one. Can I give you a verse that'll save your sanity? Proverbs 16 and verse number 9. Though a man's heart deviseth his way, yet the Lord directeth his steps. Proverbs 16, 9. Of course, put in there Proverbs 3, 5, and 6. In all thy ways acknowledge him, he should direct thy paths. Don't lean to your own understanding. And if you're fighting like crazy to keep this relationship, quit fighting. If God wants you to have him or her, they'll give them to you. She or he is a gift. They're not kidnapped. Quit it. Remember a young lady came to me when I was teacher in college, and she said, Brother Pope, I got to talk to you. You ever notice when girls get bothered, they do this? Guys don't do that. Did you see me fumble the ball? Anyway. She said, Brother Pope, you know, this preacher boy, he's in one of your classes, and what's wrong? He told me that it's God's will for us to be married. I said, do you want to marry him? No. I said, it's not God's will. It's not. I said, no, it's going to be a two-way street. It's God's will for you to marry me. God is punishing me. I've got to marry this. No, Psalm 37, 4, right? Delight thyself also in the Lord. He shall give thee the desires of your heart. If he's not the desire of your heart, if she's not the desire of your heart, you don't have to marry them to please God. Isn't that great to know? You don't have to settle for somebody. Don't settle for somebody, please. But I'm this age and I'm not married. What am I going to do? Well, trust God then. I have to tell you something. My heart was broken. I could never see a girl beyond her. I even began to thinking, maybe God wants me to be like Brother Andrew. I'm supposed to go out there and live dangerously for Christ, go to places where people shouldn't be taking their families anyway. Man, I got to feeling sorry for myself, but then I began to get ecstatic. I actually got to the point where I got over Barbara. Until we were going on a trip and she was the pianist and I saw her eyes in the rearview mirror and I said, there it goes again, Lord, my heart is killing me. What's going on, Lord? And here's what, I've got to tell you something, God spoke to my heart. The two first commandments and the Ten Commandments have to do with idolatry. Nor the gods before him, no graven images. You're not permitted to have any gods, watch this, and you cannot make yourself gods. I did care for Barbara so much that I had made her an idol. In my Christian experience, the greatest thing that drew me to the Lord was this love that I had for Jesus. And this insatiable desire to know him, to preach him, to glorify him. And Barbara in my life had just become a little too special. When you think about following Jesus, he said, our love to him is to be so sincere and so devout that we don't have a close second. The closest that we have looks like hate compared to the love we have for him. Matter of fact, he said, don't think that I've come to send peace, but a sword. And he talks about families being divided. He said, my love must be supreme. Well, when that was readjusted in my life, and God did give me Barbara back, and we did get married, I have never forgotten the lesson that he taught me. No idols, No gods. I can't have any gods, and I can't make myself gods, even if it's someone good and wonderful and the will of God for my life, like my wife. But I just can't live without him. Be careful. I can't live without her. Be careful. You're asking God to put your Dagon on the ground. God is very jealous over his glory, and some of these things that we get innocent about, and some of these things in Americana that we get overly sentimental about, and we are so influenced by Hollywood, we're so influenced by romance novels of all kind and great love stories that sometimes we get some things in our mind that are fun and great, and then sometimes we just step right over the line and we make gods out of the people that we are married to or that we want to marry. If you don't adjust that, the Lord can keep them out of your life. And by the way, if the Lord keeps them out of your life, remember this: Christ is your life, not that guy or that girl. Don't live lives, even Henry David Thoreau said that most people live lives of quiet desperation and die with a song in their heart. Don't live like that. People live with fear of lost relationships. People live with fear of failure. The Bible says in Romans 8:15, you have not received the spirit of bondage again, the fear. You know, speaking of people that are well known, it's interesting to hear some of the things they say. Mary Tyler Moore, who recently died, said, "Take chances, make mistakes. That's how you grow. Pain nourishes your courage. You have to fail in order to practice being brave." Wayne Gretzky said, the great hockey legend, "You miss 100% of the shots that you don't take." Churchill said, "Success consists in going from failure to failure without losing enthusiasm." Many times we have this incredible fear of failure. I'm not going to make it. When I first started pastoring, I felt like the biggest failure of my life. You know, you preach meetings all over the country and you sign people's Bibles, then you go door to door trying to see their church grow and people slam doors in your face. I was signing Bibles last night. Yeah, well, they're not impressed. You ever notice in the Bible, people God used fell at not what they were bad at, but they fell at what they were good at. Peter failed at fishing before God made him a fisher of men. By the way, never forget this. Acts chapter 7 speaks of Moses being mighty in words and deeds. And that's what he was in Egypt. Matter of fact, some hieroglyphics, some archaeologists suspect, were defining this man who was he was like Demosthenes was in Greece and Cicero was in Rome. He was this to Egypt. Let's say Douglas MacArthur was, Julius Caesar was, his generalship. This man was to Egypt. He was a great leading general. He was eloquent spokesman. They believe it was Moses. The Bible says in Acts chapter 7, he was mighty in words and deeds. Yet when he left Egypt, remember, he was running because he became known as a back shooter. He was no longer known as mighty in deeds. And when God said, "I want you to speak for me," he said, "I can't. I can't speak." God makes a man fail at what he's best at before God uses him. Don't be afraid of failure. That's the way God uses us. He flattens us out. Jeremiah 18, he beheld the clay in the potter's hand. It was marred in the hand, not by the hand, but in the hand of the potter. There was a rock or something, and God had to pancake it and get rid of it. God pancakes us before he makes us into the vessel, meat for the master's use. Don't be afraid of failure. That's part of God's path. That's his trajectory. Many people have a fear, finally, of dying. Are you like that? Siddhartha was a young prince. He lived 500 years before Christ. Siddhartha was the son of a famous king in his part of the world. And his father wanted to protect Siddhartha from all of the unpleasantries of life. He only had young-looking attendants and servants waiting on him. He never let him be exposed to anyone that was sick or dying. He protected him. Matter of fact, when he was 16, they picked out him a beautiful young wife, and he married her, and they had children, or at least one child together that I know of. And when he was 29 years of age, he was curious as to what kind of people one day he would rule. So he sneaked out of the palace one day, and he began to observe. He saw for the first time in his life an old person, weak and debilitated, and he thought, oh, is this the fate of all men? Is this where we're going? He then saw the next day a man bent over with a cane in his hand, and he wondered, is this the direction I'm going? And then the coup de grace was when he saw a funeral for the first time in his life. And so young Siddhartha sees the casket go by and the man is about to be cremated. He says, is this the ultimate end? And his heart was gripped with fear. And so he forsook his family, left his wife and child to find relief from the fear of death. He developed an 8 pathway of what's called enlightenment. And that's what they finally called Siddhartha, the enlightened one, also known as the Buddha. But the light that he saw, 2 Peter 2:17, these are wells without water, clouds that are carried with a tempest, to whom is the mist of darkness reserved forever and ever. Forever. Hebrews 2:14, for as much even as the children are partakers of flesh and blood, he also himself likewise took part of the same. And verse 15 goes on to say that through death he might destroy him that have the power of death, that is the devil, and deliver them who through fear of death were all their lifetime subject to bondage. 1 Corinthians 15 tells us the last enemy that should destroy his death. He hath put all things under his feet. Jesus said in John 11:26, he that liveth and believeth in me shall never die. We can say with Paul in 1 Corinthians 15:55, O death, where is thy sting? O grave, where is thy victory? We have no need to fear dying if we know Jesus as personal Savior. Even in a college like this, there may be some of you that might be like Judas Iscariot. You've been hanging with the right crowd. Judas was with the presence of Jesus himself, but my friends, he was a stranger to the grace of God, and he went out from us because he was not of us. If you're afraid to die, if you don't know for sure Christ is your Savior, then get it settled. Yeah, but my dad's a preacher, my mom's a Sunday school teacher, my dad's a deacon, or my brother, and I've made profession. What will people think? I'd rather be a little bit embarrassed on earth rather than dying and going to hell. Know Jesus as your Lord and Savior, and then what happens? You are extinguished of the fear of death. And if you have been saved and you're sitting here wondering, well, I wonder if it took, listen, God will keep his word, for whosoever shall call upon the name of the Lord shall be saved. If you meant business with God, he means business with you. He's not going to say to you when it's all over, if you say, Lord, I didn't trust myself or my good works, I trusted you. Well, surprise, no. No, there are some that have false assurance, but they were depending on themselves, and they say, Lord, Lord, didn't we do these things? Depart from me, I never knew you. Not that I knew you and I lost you. Jesus said in John 6:37, all that the Father giveth me shall come to me, and him that cometh to me, I will in no wise cast out. You know what that means in Greek? No way, Jose. You're his forever. So if you're saved, cheer up. As my dad used to tell us, cheer up, we'll soon be dead. Let's bow our heads. Heavenly Father, thank you for the word of God. Thank you that we do not have to live in fear. And if there are any young people that just don't know for sure they're saved, I pray that they'll get this settled. I pray for the young people here that maybe, Lord, have made an idol out of their relationship with someone else. I pray that today they'll understand that you demand no gods or no making of gods. Lord, help us to get that down in our heart and understand it and apply it to our own life however we need to, in Jesus' name. And the people said, amen. May the Lord bless and keep you, make his face shine upon you, give you peace.
1: 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It's time for a message from the former pastor of Campus Church, Dr. Jim Shetler.
2: Do you know that when God delivered Israel out of Egypt, the whole purpose of that deliverance was to get them to the promised land? And that's what he had promised to Abraham. That's what he had given them as a promise while they were in Egypt in bondage, that one day they would get to the promised land. So the very fact that they wandered for 40 years in the wilderness was not God's perfect will for them. God permitted that, God allowed that, and God took care of them during that time. But that's not what the Lord wanted. The Lord wanted them to take the land that God had given to them. That's what it was all about, was the promised land. I want you to know that the promised land of Canaan is a picture of our victorious Christian life in Jesus Christ. God will permit, if you're stubborn, you're rebellious, and you don't believe in God, and you wander in your Christian life, you can wander in your Christian life for 40 years, and He'll take care of you, and there will be things that He'll provide for you, but that's not where He wants you. My friend, you'll never really have joy. You'll never have victory. You'll never have the things that God has promised until you begin to live the victorious Christian life. Well, we come to Joshua chapter 1, and God gives Joshua a commission, a mandate, if you please, of going into the promised land and taking it. I'd like to have you take your Bibles this evening and turn to Joshua chapter 1, and I'd like to go through these verses, and I'd like to talk to you about a subject that's very popular today in our world. It's very popular in Christian circles. It is only mentioned one time in the entire Word of God, and we look at that passage tonight. Boy, in churches all over America, in places and seminars and civic centers all over, there's seminars on success. The Bible talks about success. It mentions the word one time, and where it mentions it, it does give us the secret to success. We will look at that tonight in Joshua chapter 1. But I want to begin by starting at verse number 1 and talking to you a little bit about this victorious Christian life. Do you realize that God does not expect or plan or has made provision for any of you to live a defeated Christian life? After you trust Jesus Christ as your Savior, His plans for you is the land of Canaan. His plans for you is victory, not defeat. Oh, that doesn't mean that we won't have our days, and that doesn't mean that sin won't creep in and that we're going to have to confess it and make it right. But God wants us to be successful. God wants us to be prosperous and victorious. What is this victorious Christian life? I think number one, it is a life of faith. It is a life of faith. You are not living on your feelings. You're not living on the things that you do. It is a life of faith. You know, that was their whole problem when they didn't get into the promised land. They came right to the edge of it and they didn't believe God. Well, you can't live in the victorious Christian life without living by faith. Another thing it is, the victorious Christian life is not only a life of faith, it is a life of fighting. Don't ever think that crossing over Jordan is going to heaven. That's not what it's all about. My friend, crossing over Jordan into the victorious Christian life means you're ready and you're going into some spiritual warfare that you've never experienced before. I'm not here to tell you today that the victorious Christian life is a life of ease. No, my friend, it's a life of fighting. And that's exactly what Israel did. They had to fight to take that land. Not only is it a life of faith and a life of fighting, but it's also a life of freedom. Here they were saved out of bondage. The bondage of Egypt, of the world, of their sin. And they were saved out of that. The victorious Christian life is a life of freedom, a life of liberty in the Holy Spirit. And finally, the victorious Christian life is not only a life of faith and a life of fighting and a life of freedom, it's a life of fruitfulness. And truly, they experience the fruit of the land. And when you live where you're supposed to live in your Christian life, there will be fruit that will be produced. The fruit of the Spirit. There will be soul-winning fruit. You will be a fruitful Christian, and that's God's plan for you. And it wasn't the wilderness that they were going to produce fruit. It was in the promised land that they were going to produce fruit. By the way, this is just my personal opinion on this, I don't think Israel today looks anything like it did when they entered into this land. Now, they have really made that land of barren blossom as a rose in the desert. And in the last year, since Israel has occupied since 1948, they have done great things with the land. But I think when they entered in the land, it was a plenteous land. It was a land flowing with milk and honey. And it was a fruitful land, and they were to produce fruit in that land. Jesus Christ saved you. Not to wander in a wilderness, not to be between the world and the victorious Christian life and waver, not to murmur and complain And not to live that way, oh, God will have care for you in that, but that's not His perfect will. His perfect will for every believer here is to have that freedom, is to live that fighting life, is to live by faith and to be a fruitful Christian. Let's look at Joshua chapter 1 and verse number 1 for just a moment. The Bible says, now, after the death of Moses, the servant of the Lord. One thing I like about that verse, it mentions Moses as a servant of the Lord. You know, that's all Moses was. He was a servant of the Lord. Moses has died. Oh, can you imagine? You imagine the people grieving and mourning. Moses is now out of the picture. It had to be difficult, had to be tough. I think they mourned for 30 days or 40 days, I can't remember which now, but they mourned for him for a period of time. Moses is dead. And that had to be difficult. But let me tell you, it wasn't about Moses, it was about the God of Moses. And though Moses died, God hasn't died. God's going to move on His program. God's going to continue on. Moses may be out of the picture, but God's not through yet. God's not done yet. Matter of fact, the most exciting days Israel's ever going to have is before him, even though Moses died. Now, Moses is a great picture here. Moses is the picture of the law. He received the law at Mount Sinai. Moses is dead. Now, let me tell you this. You can't live the Christian life in the law. Now, what I mean by that is this. I believe that the law is spiritual, according to Romans chapter 7. It's not that the law is wicked. Our problem is we're wicked and we can't obey the law. So we can't go into the promised land on Moses. We can't go into the victorious Christian life on the law. We have to go in on a Savior. And thus, if I could play the drums, I'd roll the drum roll right now. Thus, that Savior comes. His name, Yeshua. We know Him as Joshua, and His name means Savior. And it is the Savior who will lead us into the victorious Christian life. You can't go into the victorious Christian life trying to live by the law. Moses wasn't going to be there. Moses couldn't do it. The law cannot do it. You need a Savior to live the victorious Christian life. And that Savior is our Joshua. They had a Joshua. Well, we have the Joshua, the Yeshua HaMashiach. We have the Messiah to lead us in Jesus Christ. Now, after the death of Moses, the servant of the Lord, it came to pass that the Lord spake unto Joshua, the son of Nun. Do you know that 30 times, I know we're not going real fast here, but these are just such good things. Did you know that 30 times that Joshua is mentioned, his father's mentioned? Now, I know he doesn't have a real exciting name, the son of Nun. You always kind of like, oh, didn't he have a dad? Yeah, he had a dad, but he was the son of Nun. But you know, 30 times that's mentioned? Boy, what a thrill that had to be for dad. Yes, it's my son Joshua. 30 times in the scripture it says, Joshua, the son of Nun. I don't know much about Nun. I don't know nothing about Nun. But I do know this. He sure raised a good boy, didn't he? And every time Joshua, the son of Nun, was mentioned, it gave grace and dignity and honor to his dad. Would to God we do the same for our parents as well. Would to God that we live a life that when our name is mentioned, that we're the son of so-and-so, it brings honor, it brings dignity, it brings respect to your parents' name. You know, I want to tell you, college student, it's a thrill that you're at Pensacola Christian College. It really is. It's a great place to be. And I dare say that there are hundreds, there are thousands of parents tonight that I want you to know are absolutely thrilled that their son and daughter is going to Pensacola Christian College and learning to serve and learning to live for the Lord. And all over America, in churches, even this evening, that they mention your name and they mention mom and dad, say you're at Pensacola Christian College and you're doing what's right and you're finishing it. You're giving honor and respect to your mom and dad just by being here and living for the Lord. You know, it's just a little phrase, but I was amazed at how many times it's mentioned. Joshua, the son of Nun. And I'm sure every time it was mentioned, old dad popped another button on his toga. Moses, minister, saying, and by the way, that's important too. Joshua was nothing but the minister of Moses. He was a servant. Those are humble beginnings. Matter of fact, if you look back at Numbers chapter 27, verse 18 says, "And the Lord said unto Moses, take thee Joshua the son of Nun, a man in whom is the Spirit, and lay thy hand upon him, and set him before Eleazar the priest and before all the congregation, and give him charge in their sight. And thou shalt put some of thine honor upon him, that all the congregation of the children of Israel may be obedient." You know, I think this is interesting. Though Joshua is kind of ordained, commissioned there in Numbers 27, sometime later, before he actually becomes the leader, Moses still does exactly what he's supposed to. Kind of remind me of David. David was anointed king, and what did he do after he got anointed king? He went back and took care of his father's sheep. Joshua is anointed the next leader of the nation of Israel, and what does he do? He goes back and serves Moses. And that's a good thing to remember as well. Well, we get to verse 2. We got to get to our text somewhere along the line here, but let's go continue going. "Moses, my servant, is dead. Now, therefore, arise. Go over this Jordan, thou and all this people, unto the land which I do give to them, even to the children of Israel." Wow, this is a big task immediately given to Joshua. This is quite a deal here. And immediately, there's no break time here. Immediately, okay, Joshua, Moses is dead. We need to get going. Isn't it great how the Lord says, let's just keep going. Let's keep moving on. Let's take the next step. We need to move on. And here he says to Joshua, okay, you've had your mourning for Moses. Now it's time to get where you need to be. You need to get in that victorious promise, that victorious Christian life. Verse number 3, "Every place that the sole of your feet, of your foot shall tread upon, that have I given unto you, as I said unto Moses." Here's God's faithfulness. Here's God's promise. "And wherever your feet go," that's your responsibility, by the way. Isn't this a great balance here? God's promised them the land, but you've got to take your feet into it. You've got to go. And there is always a responsibility along that God gives us with his promise of the victorious Christian life. We need to work out our own salvation, and it is God that worketh in us to do that which is right. Verse number 4, "From the wilderness and this Lebanon, even unto the great river." This is a huge piece of property here. "The river Euphrates, all the land of the Hittites, and unto the great sea toward the going down of the sun shall be your coast." Boy, God just didn't give them a little parcel. God gave them a great inheritance. And our inheritance is great in the Lord Jesus Christ. Our inheritance and God's promises to us are great. Take the land that God has given to you. Verse number 5, we see God's power is promised. "There shall not any man be able to stand before thee all the days of thy life." You know what verse I think of when I think of that verse is Romans chapter 8, verse 12. We are no longer debtors to the flesh. My friend, I'm not talking about sinless perfection. I know we're going to stumble, and I know that old nature's there, and I know we're going to fall, and I know we're going to have difficulty, and I know that we're going to have to exercise 1 John 1:9 several times every week and maybe every day, and I do understand that. And I'm not talking tonight that we're going to live this perfect life when we live this victorious Christian life. There's going to be some defeats, and there's going to be some setbacks. But I want you to grab a hold of is that God wants us to be prosperous in this Christian life. God wants us to be successful. And there is no enemy. I don't care how long your mind has been in the gutter, maybe sensually. I don't care how long you've struggled with worry or pride. I don't care how long you've had a problem with your tongue and gossip and rumors. I don't care how long you've struggled with lying. My friend, there is no enemy in the promised land that God can't be victorious over. You can see a victory in whatever God has for you, where God's guided you, and there is no habit. There is no sin that's taken you. They're not in Egypt anymore. They're not in bondage. There's no sin that has taken you that God cannot give you victory over. And I think that's the idea behind that verse. "There shall not any man be able to stand before thee all the days of thy life. As I was with Moses, so I will be with thee. I will not fail thee nor forsake thee." Verse number 6, "Be strong and of good courage, for unto this people shalt thou divide for an inheritance the land which I swear unto their fathers to give them. Where he guides, God will provide. Verse number 7, only be thou strong and very courageous. Do you notice these phrases? Be strong, be very courageous in each one of these. You know, in Exodus chapter 17, let me just read you this. This is the first time Joshua is mentioned in the Bible, Exodus 17. It's the first battle that Israel faces against the Amalekites, which is a picture of the flesh. And we fight that right after we get saved. It's interesting, though, Joshua is introduced at that point. But there's an interesting verse in that Exodus 17 passage, verse 14, it says, and the Lord said unto Moses, this is right after they had victory in the Amalekites. This is a great war. Joshua went down into the valley. God told Moses, you take Joshua and you send him down with the Israelite warriors to fight down in the valley, and you go up with Aaron and Hur and you pray. What a great picture of the way spiritual warfare. We need to pray and we need to fight. But it's interesting, after the great victory, this verse is mentioned. And the Lord said unto Moses, write this for a memorial in a book and rehearse it in the ears of Joshua. For I will utterly put out the remembrance of Amalek from under heaven. Isn't it interesting that it says, and rehearse it in the ears of Joshua? Now, I am not prepared to say tonight that Joshua struggled a little bit with fear. Maybe he wasn't so courageous, and that's why three times in Joshua 1 it says, be strong and very courageous. That's why in Exodus chapter 17, verse 14, it says, rehearse this in the ears of Joshua, because he's going to need the encouragement. I don't think we have a chicken here, and I don't think we have a scaredy cat. I think we have somebody like you and like me. And it's not that Joshua wasn't a brave soul. I think Joshua was a very brave soul. But I think Joshua has flesh like you and me. And I think that we struggle sometimes with fear. And wasn't it interesting that God said to Moses, rehearse this in the ears of Joshua. Don't let him forget the victory that he had over the Amalekites. And here, three times, from Joshua 1:6 to 1:9, he says, be strong and very courageous, or of good courage. Verse number 7 continues, that thou mayest observe to do according to all the law which Moses my servant commanded thee, turn not thou from it to the right hand or to the left, that thou mayest prosper whithersoever thou goest. Now we're getting close to our text. Verse number 8, I want you to see the manual, his mouth, the meditation, the mandate, and the motivation. This book of the law shall not depart out of thy mouth, but thou shalt meditate therein day and night, and that thou mayest observe to do according to all that is written therein. For then thou shalt make thy way prosperous, and then thou shalt have good success. Well, this is important. We see here in Joshua 1:8, we see God giving him a great command and a great promise. And the key to a successful Christian life is found in this verse. We don't see anything about numbers. We don't see anything about growth, so to speak, though there is the word prosperity that's mentioned. It's not about how many buildings, or how many souls, or how many things, or whatever. What is it? What is the key to success in this passage of Scripture? There are two things. The Bible says, this book of the law shall not depart out of thy mouth, but thou shalt meditate therein day and night, that thou mayest observe to do according to all that is written therein. I believe that spiritual success in the victorious Christian life comes down to two things: knowing this book of the law and doing this book of the law. My friend, in whatever area you endeavor to go, in whatever area of life you have right now to work on, if you take the Word of God, you study and meditate on God's word in that area, and you observe to do what God's word says, whatever area it is, you will be successful in that area. Christian living successfully is nothing else but knowing and doing the Word of God in that area. Your area is parenting. Your area is raising, training children for the next generation with a purpose, purposeful parenting. Well, you know what you need to do? What does God's Word say

sir, and not improper weights and balances, being fair and being honest and doing things right. You find out about the work ethic of a Christian and you apply that to your life and you will be successful in the area of business. You struggle with worry. You find out, you go to the Sermon on the Mount and you find out about what Jesus said about not worrying and sufficient is the day. And you find out about Philippians and about your peace and not being anxious and being careful for nothing. And you find out every passage of scripture you can in that area. And you do it. And you will find success in your life. My friend, Joshua 1:8 says, "This book of the law shall not depart out of thy mouth." By the way, this book of the law, he's only got the five for Moses. He has the five books for Moses, and he says, you just do, and you know, and you apply what those first five books I gave to Moses, and you will be successful in the promised land. My friend, I think the same thing is true for us. If we get into the Word of God. Now, it tells us exactly the method that we are to do to get that Word in us. I think this is great. It is a very specific verse on how to have success. "This book of the law shall not depart out of thy mouth." There is the manual, the book of the law. The Word of God is our manual. And then I think it's interesting, depart out of thy mouth. Constantly be speaking it. Joshua, you're the head of this place. You're the head of the nation of Israel. You're the one, and out of your mouth constantly ought to come the Word of God. Preacher boys, in your room, the Word of God ought to come out of your mouth. It ought to be encouraging. It ought to be loving. It ought to be God's principle here and God's principle there. There's some folks here on staff and in our church staff that I like being around almost no matter what we talk about. It's not going to be 5 minutes before I hear a Bible verse out of their mouth. I like that. Out of Joshua's mouth came the Word of God constantly. It's the way it ought to be in our relationships. We ought not to be going through a day in our life but the Word of God is not spoken out of our mouth. We see the manual, we see the mouth, but look at the key word here, meditate. But thou shalt meditate. We even see the process that this success is supposed to take place. Now you have to excuse me for just a moment, but I need to tell you, I don't want to be too graphic, but I do want to tell you what this word meditate means because it is a great word. It's the idea of certain animals, deer, sheep, cows. You know, they have a few different stomachs. They don't just have one stomach, and they'll go out and they'll graze in the field and they'll eat. And the grass that they eat, they take it and they put it in a little storage tank. Then a little bit later on in the day, they'll bring it up out of that stomach and they'll chew on it. We call it chewing the cud. When they chew on that is when they get their great nourishment. When they bring it back up and they chew on that, that's when they digest it. That's the word that this means here is to meditate. In other words, we store the Word of God in our classes. We go to chapel, we get God's Word. We have our daily devotions, we hear it. We're here on church Sunday morning, we're here for Sunday school. We're here Sunday night, we're here Wednesday night, and we get storage food. And we put that in a stomach of our spiritual soul. And then throughout the week, we chew on that message. We chew on those devotions. We take a verse with us, we carry it with us. We memorize, we personalize, we visualize the Word of God. Let me stop here and go over those words again. You take God's word and you get it in your heart. Thy word have I hid in my heart that I may not sin against thee. Have you memorized a verse in the last week? Have you memorized a passage of scripture? Some of you college students, you're going to be going home for the summer. You'll be away from college. Will you still memorize the Word of God? Do you have a passage of scripture to memorize? All of our summer interns every year have been required, they work with the campus church, to memorize a passage of scripture. And they've got to get some done by June and some by July and some by August. My friend, we need to be memorizing constantly the Word of God. We carry the Word of God with us. Put it on a little 3x5 card. You meditate by first of all memorizing. Then you personalize it. Take the Word of God and make it personal to you. And then you visualize it. You picture yourself obeying it. You see yourself actually living out that passage of Scripture. You take that verse and say, you know what? This verse is just what I need to tame my tongue. This verse is just what I need to control my thought life. This

0: verse is just what I need. Put a verse right over your computer. Put a verse right over your computer that, you know, your eyes will not see anything wicked and that you'll abstain from all appearance of evil. And every time you click on that computer, there's that verse standing at you. Put a verse right over your TV. I would probably make it about a 19 or 27 inch sign. But put a verse right by your TV. Put a verse on your remote control. Put it everywhere you can. Put a verse on your refrigerator. You might lose some weight there. Put a verse different places. Whatever you're struggling with, put a verse there. Put a verse in your car, on your dash. Wherever you go, there's the Word of God before you. You want to be a success in your Christian life? Then start getting God's Word everywhere and start living out God's Word and applying it in your life. Ladies, you open up your purse, you have a verse right on your credit card. I'll let the husband pick out the verse for that. You've got verses everywhere, and wherever your eyes look, there is another scripture. Put a verse over your music. Put a verse in your wardrobe, in your closet. Put a verse everywhere, and have those verses pertain to areas of your life that you're struggling with. I'll tell you, you will see success, not because Jim Shetler says it, because the God's Word says it. They're in day and night, and I think that's the key. The process is meditation. But the key is that you're doing it day and night. Tell me whatever you're doing day and night, and friend, that's what you are. Whatever you're doing day and night, not what you do once a month, once a week, once a year. No, no, no. What are you doing day and night? Because whatever you're doing day and night is what you are. And he said to Joshua, he says, day and night meditate on the Word of God, that thou mayest observe to do according to all that is written therein. For then thou shalt make thy way prosperous, and then thou shalt have good success. Wow. Look at verse 9. Have not I commanded thee? Be strong and of good courage. Be not afraid, neither be thou dismayed, for the Lord thy God is with thee whithersoever thou goest. And God's presence. Our college students in a few weeks will be leaving. I can't think of a better passage of scripture to equip you with. You don't, oh boy, I'm concerned about the summer. I'm concerned about this situation or that situation. I'm afraid I'm gonna go back into some of the habits. Wait a second. God has called you not to live in the wilderness. God has called you not to live in Egypt. God has called you to live in the promised land, to live a victorious Christian life in what the Lord has for every one of you. Hey, there's no reason why we can't see the same God that Joshua has is the same God that we have. Matter of fact, we have Joshua. We have the true Lord and Savior, Jesus Christ, that goes with us in every day of our life. If you feel like, Jim, my life, I feel like, is defeated. I feel like I'm just getting beat up in my Christian life. Get back to Joshua chapter 1 and believe God's promises. Practice God's Word in your life. Whatever area you're struggling with, doesn't matter what it is, get the Word of God in that area and do it. And the Bible says, and then thou shalt have, everyone together, then thou shalt have what? Good success. Do you believe it?
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2: I hope you have your Bibles this morning. If you would join me again in the book of Matthew chapter 10. It is a privilege to be here. And once again, I say thank you, Campus Church, for the way in which you have continually, faithfully supported Becky and I in Papua New Guinea and the many missionaries and the projects that each of us have been a part of as we take the gospel to the nations. We'll be in Matthew chapter 10 this morning. If you would join me in prayer as I begin. Heavenly Father, the Lord Jesus made several statements that are hard to accept if we're walking in the flesh. It is enough that the disciples be as their Lord. He that does not love you more than his own family is not worthy of you. He that loses his life for your sake will find it. So I pray this morning as we listen to the call of Jesus to carry the gospel to the nations, I pray that we would not try to reconcile that with a walk in the flesh. But instead, I pray that we would be led by the Holy Spirit to follow the call of the Lord Jesus, that we would listen to His instructions, that we would rest in His promises. And Lord, I pray that You would call out from among us those who would carry the gospel to the nations. And may we trust You as we go. In Jesus' name I pray it. Amen. I introduced this passage on Wednesday evening, made mention of the fact that Jesus in Matthew chapter 8 and chapter 9 demonstrated His love and His compassion towards people as they face, and you and I face, the effects of sin in this world. As Jesus went about healing in every village, opening the eyes of the blind and touching the lepers, raising the dead, healing the sick. And then He calls the end of chapter 9, looked upon the people as though they were sheep scattered without a shepherd, and He said to His disciples, "Pray ye therefore the Lord of the harvest that He would send forth laborers into His harvest." And I hope, friend, I hope that you are praying for laborers to go into the harvest, for it is not possible for you to then take the next step and go if you're not already praying. And so I pray and I hope that you're hearing the command of the Lord Jesus to carry the gospel, and it starts by praying. He starts out in Matthew chapter 10. This passage starts in verse 5 as He commands His disciples to go. And the words that He uses, "Go not into the way of the Gentiles and into the city of the Samaritans enter you not, but go to the lost sheep of the house of Israel." And in this passage, He tells how He wants His disciples to go. He gives them commands and He gives them promises. And we can come to the end of the book of Matthew after the resurrection of the Lord Jesus as He then extends that command beyond just the lost sheep of Israel, and He gives the command extended. "Go ye therefore and teach all nations, baptizing them in the name of the Father and the Son and the Holy Spirit. Lo, I am with you always." He gives us the promise. He is with us always as we carry the gospel to the nations. I hope you know what the gospel is this morning. I hope you know the gospel, and I hope you love the gospel. For it is the gospel that is the power of God unto salvation to everyone that believes. The gospel, yea, even I am separated from God, eternally lost in my sin. And He who is holy in His very nature, holy, and cannot have sin in His presence. But He loved the world so much that He sent His Son Jesus to die on the cross and take our sin. And then the greatest exchange that ever could be, 2 Corinthians 5:21. He made Him, God made Jesus to be sin for us, who knew no sin, that we might be made the righteousness of God in Him. He, on the cross, took our sin so that He might give us His righteousness. And then He turns to us who are His followers and He says, "Take the gospel, take it to the nations, not just here for us." So I hope that you are praying. And friend, He could have chosen any method under the sun. He's God Almighty. He could have chosen any method to get the gospel to the nations, and yet He chose us. Do you realize He could have made the brooks to ripple the gospel message? He could have popped out gospel tracts on trees, made that to be the fruit. Hunger Games style, He could have made the gospel story play out in the sky every night. And yet He chose to use me and you. He calls us, carry the gospel to the nations. And so I hope you're praying. I hope you're actively praying. It doesn't take a resume to pray. Hope you're praying, "God, send forth laborers into your harvest," and make it specific. "God, send forth laborers from right here among us Send them out from the campus church. Send them out from our congregation. I'm encouraged even this morning receiving a text message. Jeremy Pittman was here in 1998, Missions Conference. Bradley Edmondson was here in Missions Conference 1998. God was doing a work, and here's the amazing thing. None of us can remember who the speaker was. Oh, praise God for His Holy Spirit calling. And I hope that you are listening this morning as He is sending. He's giving us commands. Now, we started in this passage Wednesday evening, and we saw the promises that He gave. Oh, there are a lot, Matthew 10. There are a lot. I only pointed at three of them. He gave the promise of divine provision that He would take care of us and provide for us as we carry the gospel. We don't need to carry two coats, and we don't need to fill our purses before we go. Just go, and He will take care of our needs. And then He gave a promise of divine wisdom. In that moment, when you are facing persecution and opposition, don't give thought to what it is that you'll say in that moment, for it will be the Holy Spirit that speaks through you. Man, you want a Baptist-costal way of living? I get to have the Holy Spirit speak through me in the midst of persecution. What an awesome promise that comes from our Lord. And then the promise of divine restoration, that He will not forsake you and He will make you whole. He will raise you better than you are now. And so today I'd like to focus on the instructions, the divine instructions from only Jesus, and I hope that you will take them, hear them, and follow only Jesus' instructions. Can I read for us this morning the text, Matthew 10, verse 24 down to verse 42? It's a bit lengthy, so I ask you to follow along in your Bibles. Matthew 10 and verse 24, "The disciple is not above his master, nor the servant above his Lord. It is enough for the disciple that he be as his master and the servant as his Lord. If they have called the master of the house Beelzebub, how much more shall they call them of his household? Fear them not, therefore, for there is nothing covered that shall not be revealed and hid that shall not be known. What I tell you in darkness, that speak you in light. And what you hear in the ear, that preach you upon the housetops. And fear not them which kill the body, but are not able to kill the soul. But rather fear Him which is able to destroy both soul and body in hell. Are not two sparrows sold for a farthing? One of them shall not fall on the ground without your Father. But the very hairs of your head are all numbered. Fear ye not, therefore, you are of more value than many sparrows. Whosoever therefore shall confess me before men, him will I confess also before my Father which is in heaven. But whosoever shall deny me before men, him will I also deny before my Father which is in heaven. Think not that I came to send peace on the earth. I came not to send peace, but a sword. For I am come to set a man at variance against his father, and the daughter against her mother, and the daughter-in-law against her mother-in-law. And a man's foes shall be as they of his own household. He that loveth father or mother more than me is not worthy of me. He that loveth son or daughter more than me is not worthy of me. He that taketh not his cross and followeth after me is not worthy of me. He that findeth his life shall lose it. He that loseth his life for my sake shall find it. He that receiveth you receiveth me, and he that receiveth me receiveth him that sent me. He that receives a prophet in the name of a prophet shall receive a prophet's reward, and he that receives a righteous man in the name of a righteous man shall receive a righteous man's reward. And whosoever shall give to drink unto one of these little ones a cup of cold water only in the name of a disciple, verily I say unto you, he shall in no wise lose his reward." A lengthy passage, and yet so full of promise. I hear an overarching theme coming through the words of Jesus. And here's the overarching theme. It is enough to be a servant of the Lord. It's enough. And so I see five, I'm going to share with you, I see many instructions from him, but I'll just share five of them and I'll walk through them quickly. In verses 24 and verse 25, the first instruction from the Lord Jesus as he sends us out to carry the gospel to the nations, the first one, count it an honor to join him in suffering. Count it an honor. See it in verse 24. The disciple is not above his master, nor the servant above his Lord. It is enough for the disciple that he be as his master and the servant as his Lord. If they have called the master of the house Beelzebub, how much more shall they call them of his household? It is enough. We today, 2025 English, we use the word enough like in a very different way. Enough, it's enough, like almost as if we've just got enough. The meaning of the word, it's an honor. It is enough. It is satisfactory. It is enough, as in you've attained what he's looking for. It is satisfactory. It is an honor to be like Jesus. And as I think about the different ways that we can be like Jesus, I think of the ways in which he calls us. Here's 1 Peter chapter 1 and verse 15. But as he which has called you is holy, so be ye holy in all manner of conversation. Be like Jesus. He's holy. So be holy. Be like him. And I hear the words of Jesus. He calls us to be like him. This is the Last Supper. Here's John 13, verse 15. And he's just washed the feet of his disciples. And this is what he says to them. Here's John 13, verse 15. For I have given you an example that you should do as I have done unto you. Verily, verily, I say unto you, the servant is not greater than his Lord, neither is he that sent greater than he that sent him. So be holy. Be a servant like Jesus. And here we see this repetition again in verse 25. It is enough for the disciple, for the servant to be as his master. And there at the Last Supper, the disciple is not greater than his Lord, but oh, how often we live as though we should be better than him. Different than him, he calls us, be holy, be a servant. And then himself laid his life down. And then we're called, count it an honor. Count it an honor. Listen to the words of 1 Peter chapter 4 and verse 13. But rejoice inasmuch as that you are a partaker of Christ's sufferings, that when his glory is revealed, you may be glad also with exceeding joy. So friend, they might call you names like they called Jesus. He used that illustration. They called him of the house of Beelzebub. They called Jesus, Jesus, you're doing these mighty works from the power of Satan. If they called him that, don't expect much better. We had a phrase when I was a kid. I don't know if they still say it nowadays. You might remember the phrase, sticks and stones may break my bones. Do you remember that? You help me and finish it. Sticks and stones may break my bones, but words will never hurt you. And you know what Jesus just said? Mm-hmm. Sticks and stones may break your bones, but there'll be some words that'll hurt you. Expect it. It's coming. And when it does, and if it does, count it an honor. Count it an honor to suffer along with Jesus. Second instruction, I see it in verse 27. Teach this to the next generation. Teach this to the next generation. Look at verse 27 with me. What I tell you, Jesus says, what I tell you in darkness, that speak you in light, and what you hear in the ear, that preach you upon the housetops. And you might think, okay, maybe he's telling them about the gospel and he's saying, take this and proclaim it. No, wait, verse 27 fits right in the context of suffering. We just saw it in verse 25 and 26. Look at verse 28 so that I can just help you to see that he has not changed topics. Verse 28, fear not them which kill the body. So what is he telling us to teach right now? Expect suffering. Expect it. There will come a time when there will be problems as you carry the gospel to the nations, so don't gloss it over. And I can imagine how easy it would be. You remember Peter, writing at the end of his life. And he's writing and he's saying things like, count it an honor to suffer with Jesus. And oh, how easy it would have been for Peter to just gloss over that. Only tell about the great victorious times, and friend, as you carry the gospel, there will be amazing times. Watch as people come to Jesus and their lives are changed. What makes my life wonderful on the mission field is watching as people leave behind what they used to love, the works of the flesh, and instead now they love to follow Jesus. Watch their children's lives changed. And it would be very easy for me to just stand and talk about that. And Jesus said, what I told you in the ear, make sure that you proclaim it on the housetop. Expect it. And I think back to Elijah and Elisha as a really good example of this. You remember Elisha is following after Elijah in Elijah's closing days, right? And you remember what happened. The scriptures just give us the overview as Elijah goes from one town to the next and Elisha tags along. And Elijah looks at him and says, what are you doing? Scram, pal. And he goes to the next town and Elisha just follows along. What we don't have is what the conversation was like between the two of them. I wonder if there were times when Elijah, what do you want, Elisha? And Elisha says, I want a double portion of what God has given to you. And I wonder if Elijah took the time to walk him through. Yeah, you heard about the fire coming down from heaven, but did you realize about there were 450 prophets on the other side? And yes, you heard about the time that I received food from the ravens, but did you realize that ravens had to bring that food and I had to eat from the mouths of ravens? And yes, there was the time that the widow's oil got multiplied, but do you realize that God sent me to go ask a widow for her last meal? Elisha, you're going to go through some times. Teach it, he says, teach it to the next generation. Third instruction that Jesus gives, verse 28, don't fear man. Verse 28, and fear not them which kill the body, but are not able to kill the soul, but rather fear him which is able to destroy both soul and body in hell. Don't fear man. I think of the words of Proverbs 29 and verse 25, the fear of man brings a snare, but he who puts his trust in the Lord shall be safe. Oh, don't fear man, Jesus says. Don't fear him that's able to kill the body. Fear instead the one who can kill body and soul. Who does that? Jesus, or God does. God is the one who's able to kill both body and soul, send you into hell forever. God's able to do that. Fear God. Men will kill you, but they can't destroy your soul in hell. There will be times when evil men will show up at your house, 21 of them, 6th of November. There will be times when evil men will come with threats of eviction like they did on the 5th of February in 2018, demanding that we pay them millions of dollars or be evicted within 21 days. There will be times when you won't know what to do, but they can't take your soul, so don't fear men. That's what Jesus says. The worst that they can do, the worst that they can do is open the door called death through which you will walk to spend eternity with Jesus. For to be absent from the body is to be present with the Lord, which is better. So who should you fear? Fear God. So in this moment, reframe your thinking and listen to the instructions of Jesus. Disciple, follower of Jesus, hear the instructions of Jesus and carry the gospel to the nations. Fourth command. I see it in verse 37. Love him the most. Look at verse 37. He that loves father or mother more than me is not worthy of me. And he that loveth son or daughter more than me is not worthy of me. He's not saying hate your parents and your children. It's not what he's saying. He's saying when you put it on a scale, your love for your own family and your love for Jesus, you better love Jesus a whole lot more than you love your family. Can I share a little bit of personal experience here? My wife Becky is here. Becky grew up in one of those big families. I did not. Becky's family started with a very strong grandpa and grandma, patriarch, matriarch of the family. They had five children. Those five children then had heaps of grandchildren. When I came to meet Becky at 17 years old and we began dating, I went and visited her family's church. And when I say her family's church, it was like everybody at the church was all related. She's telling me, that one's my cousin, that one's my aunt. And finally, I just said, which one is not related to you? After church every Sunday, the whole family would go to grandma's house and grandma had the spread. I don't know when grandma slept. She's cooking for everybody. And every Sunday afternoon, there's 35, 40 people at grandma's house. And if one of them doesn't show up, somebody wants to know where they're at. It's this huge family. To me, that just blew my mind because it's for my nuclear family. It's mom and dad. We have grandparents in New York, grandparents in Florida. There's four of us boys. We live in Kentucky. We're nowhere near. We go visit grandma. It's an 18-hour drive. We might not do that this year. Unbelievable as I watched as this nuclear family, and then came the day when we told the family, we're going to go be missionaries in Papua New Guinea. And Becky's the first one in three generations to move away from the neighborhood, much less move overseas. And Jesus asks, do you love father and mother more than me? Same sentence. He that loves son or daughter more than me is not worthy of me. And the day came, after having raised our children in Papua New Guinea on the mission field, they went at 3 and 1. They didn't know life before Papua New Guinea. Ariel came here to Pensacola Christian College and enrolled as a foreign student, carried the Papua New Guinea flag at graduation. But I'll tell you, the day that came for us to come and drop her off in August of 2018, probably one of the most difficult things I've ever done in my life. As we stood in front of Bradley Tower, gave her a hug, I turned around and walked away. Because I knew if I turn around and look, I'm not going to be able to do this. And I knew I'm going to be 8,600 miles away. And if something happens to her, the fastest I can get to her is going to be 48 hours. And a lot can happen in 48 hours. And I hear an echo of Jesus' words, do you love me more than you love your family? I hope you love the Lord Jesus the most this morning. Fifth one. I see it down in verse 42. Carry his message. You're going to find true life. Take up his cross. In verse 42, show kindness like him. Look at verse 42. And whosoever shall give to drink unto one of these little ones a cup of cold water, only in the name of a disciple, verily I say unto you, he shall in no wise lose his reward. And all through Matthew 8 and 9, we got to see examples of Jesus' kindness as he walks among the people. He gives his time. Oh, gives his time. I think it was chapter 7. He sits there in Capernaum all night long as they bring one after another after another. In the next morning, he separates himself to go and pray to the Father. Hope you're praying. Jesus' kindness, as he shows kindness and compassion to the people, and he calls on us to show kindness. Even little things matter, friend. Give a cup of cold water and pass out a bandage. I think of the YOM missions groups that came over the years, sat with us in the mud in Kodiranga, pass out bandages. Or give some antibiotics like Christy does. Or show some compassion on people. Weep with those that weep and touch a leper. Oh, you can still do that today in 2025. Leprosy is endemic in Port Moresby. You can touch a leper and let them know that you love them. Get involved here at Campus Church and Christian Service and wipe down the bathrooms after church and hold a crying child in the nursery so that mom and dad can sit and listen to the preaching of the word. Give a cup of cold water, he says, because there is reward in that. You are seen by your master. Did you see the words that he says? Verily I say unto you, he shall in no wise lose his reward. It's enough for the disciple to be like the master, and he sees what's going on. On that Wednesday evening, November the 6th, last year, my worst nightmare was coming to fruition. I shared that on the Wednesday evening service. 21 armed men, a pivotal moment for our ministry. As those men came onto our campus and invaded four residences simultaneously, they intentionally targeted residents that had people in them. We had just a few residences that had nobody in them. Those homes were not touched. Later on, we learned that they had received some type of intel that there was heaps, I quote, heaps of cash being held on campus. Obviously, bad intel. And so as they broke into each home, the demand at each home was the same. Give us the money. There was none to be had. They ransacked each one of those residences looking for heaps of cash. They went through refrigerators and cabinets and drawers and dumped them everywhere. All they could get was just a few coins and a little bit of cash. Nothing substantial. There was nothing to be had. And I mentioned on Wednesday evening, one of the young ladies in an apartment all by herself, she heard the hustle and bustle outside. She didn't know what was going on. She pulled the curtain back and she looked out. I've received permission from her to share her story this morning. I won't use her name, though. She graduated as a student from here at Pensacola Christian College, went on to teach at the academy for a couple of years, and those of you in the education department would know her well. Pulled that curtain back, and just as she pulled the curtain back, she saw a man there with a crowbar about to pop the window. She let go of the curtain, scurried up onto the top of her loft bed, rolled back against the wall, and tried to hide there. She's the one that grabbed the security radio. She couldn't say anything for her own safety, but she held the microphone down in hopes that we would hear something. She held the microphone down and she leaned against the wall and hid there. Seven men came through that window into her apartment. They ransacked her apartment. She is a neat freak. Everything is perfectly clean in her apartment. I don't think she leaves a dirty dish for the next day. And they dumped all of the drawers on the ground and emptied her refrigerator and threw the cabinets, and they can't find anything. And then one of them saw her up on the top bunk. And they saw her, they turned their attention towards her, and the first one said to her calmly, "Tell us where the money is." "My purse is hanging on the wall." They took the purse and they ransacked through it, just a few dollars value. They said, "No, we want to know where the money is." And then she remembered in a nightstand, she collects her offering in the nightstand intentionally, and then she just gives it on one Sunday a month. And she said, "In the nightstand, my offering is there." They pulled it out. Some bucks. They're expecting so much more. And they turned their anger on her. I want to thank God in His grace and His mercy that as they climbed up on top of the bed and began to grab her and rip her down, she fought back with all of her strength. And as they were trying to pull her down off the bed, it's the same time that I showed up just outside and I began to firing that pistol into the air. I mentioned on Wednesday night that those guys scurried, and scurried did they run. I mentioned the stormtroopers. Many of you have talked to me about that. Off they went. I honestly believe that that was the moment that God spared her life, and I'm so thankful for that. I mentioned also on Wednesday night that we were able to track using an iPhone. We tracked those guys to where they live, the Goilala village settlement on the city dump. We began to do ministry there, and it was because of that first Sunday that we went to visit. I did not expect that they would ever invite us back. I thought, I'm going to get one shot to share the gospel with these guys. And that's why I went through 20 minutes. Let me share you the whole gospel. You're getting it all right now. As I finished that gospel presentation on that first Sunday afternoon, there was one man. I asked them, do you guys have any questions? Man, I was hoping. Guys, it would have been an awesome sermon illustration if all of them had gotten saved. I was like, do you guys have any questions? Come to Jesus. Nobody, nothing. One guy stood up. His name's Robert. Robert stood up and he said, Pastor Matthew, I think he's the first person to call me Matthew since my sixth grade teacher. But I found that tribal people have a hard time just forming the word Matt. And so anyway, Pastor Matthew, would you mind to come back and share with us again? Nobody ever comes and talks to us like this. Will you come and share with us again? Absolutely, Robert. Thank you, Robert, for letting me have this open door. Robert's a single dad. He's about 30 years old. Has a couple of little kids. As we began to come over the next several weeks and months, Robert was the first one to make a profession of faith. First one to get saved. And I'll never forget the moment as I sat under a tree with my back to a corner that I knew nobody could come from. And I look across on the other side, having just given invitation, as one of our young men is sitting there with a Bible, leading Robert to the Lord. I'll never forget that moment. Thank God for it. And we've been able to see that repeated again and again with Goilalas. I think then also to what happened with our teachers. There's the good of watching God do a work among these people as they get drawn to Him. But then there's also, guys, I'm just going to be honest, there's the trauma. Count it an honor. Count it an honor to suffer with Him. But there is a trauma that goes along with it. And that teacher, over the next several weeks, could not sleep in her apartment. Becky and I, many, many counseling sessions. She slept in our home for the next several months. We got to walk through with her, what does Romans 8:28 really mean for us? Becky and I began to go and minister with the Goilala people week after week, and she would stay at home, understandably so, and then the day came when she said, I believe that God's doing a work in my heart. Do you think it'd be okay? Can I come with you guys when you go to do outreach this Sunday? Can I come with you guys? And then she began to go with us week after week as we began to minister. At first, she would sit next to Becky and hold Becky's hand. But then over time, she began to branch out from Becky, and she began to make friends with the ladies and children. I'll tell you one of my favorite pictures, and we don't take pictures among the Goilala. They're already untrusting, and I don't want them to ever think that we're exploiting them. And so we just don't take pictures among them. I had a steal, we call it steal photo. I pulled my phone out because I saw that she was sitting there, and I needed to get this picture. And there she was, she's sitting on the ground with a couple of other little kids that are around her. One of them was Robert's daughter. They're sitting there on the ground, and I just snapped the picture. sent it to her. It's one of my favorite pictures because it's a story of grace in the life of someone carrying the gospel. This morning, I awoke to several text messages from Papua New Guinea. They're 15 hours ahead of us. So last night, they were doing the outreach among the Gwilala. I'm so thankful that the team that's there doesn't need me to be among them. They believe wholeheartedly we take the gospel to the nations. Those text messages over and over this morning that I received, "Pastor, we just got news that Robert passed away." I'm going to read you the text message that I received from a teacher who endured seven men invading her apartment because she's been listening to the instructions of the Lord Jesus. Would you listen as I read her text? She says, "We're leaving Loloki right now. We were just told that Robert died on Thursday. They don't know what he died from, but he died when they were trying to take him to the hospital. The house cry is this week. I'm so thankful he met Jesus when he did. From walking on the city dump to walking on the streets of gold, what a difference Jesus can make. I can't stop thinking about what heaven must be like for him. And if the break-in hadn't happened," that brings tears to my eyes, Romans 8:28. "It was worth it for those souls. It is enough to be like our master. What an honor to be like him." I'll close with this question. Are you content to be like Jesus?
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3: Thank you, Mr. Roberts. That is happy music, and God's people ought to be happy people because they're born again. So would you take your Bibles and turn with me tonight, please, to the Thanksgiving Psalm, Psalm 100 in your Bibles. Follow along with me as I read for you this very familiar psalm. Psalm 100. "Make a joyful noise unto the Lord, all ye lands. Serve the Lord with gladness. Come before his presence with singing. Know ye that the Lord, he is God. It is he that hath made us, and not we ourselves. We are his people, and the sheep of his pasture. Enter into his gates with thanksgiving, and into his courts with praise. Be thankful unto him, and bless his name, for the Lord is good. His mercy is everlasting, and his truth endureth to all generations." As I look at this psalm on the evening before Thanksgiving, I see within this part of Scripture eight imperatives for God's people. I'd like to leave those with you tonight. I think they'll be helpful to you. The first of these imperatives we find in Psalm 100 for God's people is that we are to make a joyful noise unto the Lord, all ye lands. We're coming up on another wonderful season, the Christmas season. And in Luke chapter 2, the Christmas story, verse 10, we read these very familiar words. "And the angel said unto them, Fear not, for behold, I bring you tidings of great joy, which shall be to all people. For unto you is born this day in the city of David a Savior, which is Christ the Lord. Fear is not of God. The spirit of fear does not come from God. The world is full of fear because the world is lost and needs a Savior. And so when that angel made that great declaration on that night, his commandment was to fear not. Don't be afraid because a Savior has come. And the Lord says to his people in this passage of Scripture, Psalm 100, make a joyful noise unto the Lord, all ye lands. The first imperative for you and me who know the Lord Jesus Christ as Savior is that we are to make a joyful noise unto the Lord. The second imperative I find in this psalm follows immediately on the heels of that, not only in the words of this text, but also should so follow in the life of the Christian. The second imperative says, serve the Lord with gladness. Service follows salvation. Matthew chapter 11, verse 28 and 29 and 30, we read these words, "Come unto me, all ye that labor and are heavy laden," and Jesus says, "I will give you rest." That's the invitation to salvation. A Savior is born. "Come unto me, and I will give you rest," he says. But then Jesus continued by saying, "Take my yoke upon you, and learn of me, for I am meek and lowly in heart, and ye shall find rest unto your souls." In those words of Jesus, we find service with gladness. Serve the Lord with gladness. He continues, "For my yoke is easy and my burden is light." In this Thanksgiving psalm, God commands his people not only to make a joyful noise unto the Lord, we have a Savior, our God has saved us, but we are also to serve the Lord with hearts full of gladness. And then I see a third imperative. The psalmist commands, "Come before his presence with singing." Come before his presence. We're to come into his presence. We're to come with a certain spirit about us, demonstrated by singing. That is coming into his presence in prayer with confident prayer. Prayer of faith, prayer of trust. Faith is not some plastic credit card that you exercise with God. Faith is a spirit toward God. It's an attitude toward God. Knowing that God is good, we can confidently, with singing, come into his presence, knowing that we are accepted through the blood and that he is glad to have us there. And so at this Thanksgiving time, the third imperative is to come before his presence. Have you done that today? Have you done that recently? Have you come before his presence with that kind of spirit, with singing? Hebrews chapter 4, verses 15 and 16 commands us, "For we have not an high priest who cannot be touched with the feeling of our infirmities. Let us therefore come boldly to the throne of grace." Come boldly, come with singing, that kind of a spirit, unto the throne of grace, that we may obtain mercy and find grace to help in time of need. Have you come into his presence today? One of my favorite psalms is the 82nd psalm because it speaks of the tenderness of God toward his people and the confidence of God's people in him. In that psalm, there is a most interesting illustration given that communicates a great deal to us about God and his relationship with his people. In Psalm 82, which is mentioning the place of worship of God, the place where the altar is, the place where the holy place and the holy of holies are located, Psalm 82 talks about the sparrow having made its house and the swallow having made a nest for her young, even in thine altars. Now, I suspect we as people would want to shoo the little sparrows away. After all, these are God's altars. Sparrows are not worth much to us. They're a dime a dozen. You see them everywhere. They become a nuisance to us sometimes. But God created the little sparrow. And when the sparrows made a home for themselves there in his altars, the heart of God, their creator, was made glad. When the swallow made a nest for her young there, taking care of the little baby swallows, somehow God's heart was stirred, and he recorded that in his eternal word, and we find something of the tenderness of God toward his creatures. Who would be so brash as to come into his presence, from our perspective, But oh, how he longs for us to come before his presence with singing, with that kind of trust and confidence in him. I find a fourth imperative, though. Psalm 100 commands us, "Know ye that the Lord, he is God." Would you notice in your open Bibles there that the name of God, Lord, is written in all capitals? That tells us in our English language that this is the name of God, Jehovah. This is the covenant name of God. This is the name of God seen in Revelation chapter 1 when Jesus is seen as the Ancient of Days. Jesus declares himself to be the Alpha and Omega. This is Jehovah God, the Lord, all capitals. And we are commanded here to know ye that the Lord, he is God. Psalm 102, and I'd like you to turn there if you would. It's just a page over. In Psalm 102, a psalm which speaks especially about God in his presence as Jehovah, the covenant God. Look with me, if you would, please, at verses 18 and following. We see Jehovah, the covenant name. This shall be written for the generation to come, and the people which shall be created shall praise the Lord, for he hath looked down from the height of his sanctuary. From heaven did the Lord behold the earth, to hear the groaning of the prisoner, to loose those that are appointed to death, to declare the name of the Lord, all capitals, Jehovah in Zion, and his praise in Jerusalem. The covenant God, who heard the groaning and who provided a way for people to come back to God. And in that same Psalm 102, in verses 25 through 27, we speak of Jehovah. Verse 25, "Of old hast thou laid the foundation of the earth, and the heavens are the work of thy hands. They shall perish, but thou shalt endure. Yea, all of them shall wax old like a garment. As a vesture shalt thou change them, and they shall be changed. But thou art the same, and thy years shall have no end." Those verses speak of Jehovah, who always was, who always is, and who always shall be. And in this thanksgiving psalm, God commands his people, "Know ye that the Lord, he is God." People worship false gods today, gods which cannot do anything for them. But oh, dear people of God, know ye that your God is the Lord. The Lord, he is God. And so the fourth imperative is that we are to know that the Lord Jehovah is God. The fifth imperative, look back at Psalm 100, verse 4, "Enter into his gates with thanksgiving." At the time this psalm was penned, the Old Testament era, those gates referred to the city of Jerusalem. Oh, how the Jewish people loved to go to Jerusalem, the place, the city of God's dwelling place. And they were commanded to enter into his gates with thanksgiving. In the New Testament, in the book of Revelation, chapter 21, verse 12, we see the gates of the New Jerusalem in the future. And those gates have upon them the names of God's people written. And so in the past, it spoke of Jerusalem. In the future, it shall speak of Jerusalem again, and then ultimately of the New Jerusalem. But we live now. Psalm 91, verse 1 says, "He that dwelleth," present tense, today, "he that dwelleth in the secret place of the Almighty shall abide under the shadow of the Almighty." You and I are invited, indeed we are commanded, to enter into his gates with thanksgiving. Do you practice the presence of God in your life day by day? Do you stop for a moment as you're going about your daily tasks to remind yourself that God is present with you. Do you enter into his gates with thanksgiving? When the day gets long and the going gets tough, if you and I will stop and remind ourselves that the Lord, he is God, and that he is present with us, we will

offer it unto him. When you say thank you to God, you are making a sacrifice. You are offering a sacrifice to God which pleases him. He likes to hear those words, thank you. Psalm 95, verse 2 commands us, let us come before his presence with thanksgiving. In Revelation chapter 7, verse 12, we get a look into the future. I think it's not too far down the road, though I'm not sure. But in that wonderful picture in Revelation chapter 7, we see God's people bowing before him, and we read in verse 12 that sevenfold hymn of praise. And that sevenfold hymn of praise contains these words, thanksgiving be unto our God forever and ever. My dear friend, someday when you and I have the privilege of seeing him face to face, we are going to say, thank you. Thank you, thank you, thanksgiving be unto our God forever and ever. Now, what is this business of giving a sacrifice, offering a sacrifice of thanksgiving? We tend to make it so mysterious. It's not mysterious. It is to say out of a sincere heart, thank you. Don't those words do something to your heart? When somebody says to you, thank you, doesn't that warm your heart? I had someone who said to me today, thank you, and it caught my attention. It stopped me for a moment. There was something which welled up in my heart. I didn't make a scene over it, but there was something inside that warmed when that person said thank you. And God's heart is warmed when his people enter into his gates with thanksgiving and they are thankful unto him. And then I see in the eighth place, we are commanded to bless his name. That word bless is an interesting word. I looked it up in the dictionary. It has a whole string of definitions. They're all related somewhat to one another. But among those definitions of the word bless, I find these. To bless his name means to praise or magnify his name for excellencies. The name of God is a name of excellencies. When we bless his name, we thank him for the wonderful things about him. But the dictionary definition also defines to bless as to pronounce a wish of happiness for one. Have you ever stopped to wish God happiness? We wish each other happiness. Have a good day, we say. Happy Thanksgiving, we've said a number of times today. Have you ever wished God happiness? Now you might say, well, he is God. I am just a man. God likes to hear from us. And he likes for us out of a sincere heart to bless his name, to wish him happiness. But I want to also tell you that a third definition of the verb to bless in the dictionary is to make happy. Did you know that when you bless his name, you make him happy? Did you know that you can affect the heart of God? And when God's people make a joyful noise to him, when they serve him with gladness, when they come before his presence with singing, when they enter into his gates with thanksgiving, when they bless his name, when they wish him happiness, when they praise his name for his excellencies, they make the heart of God rejoice. And so we find these imperatives in this psalm. But let me ask this question. Who is the one who is the object of the devotion of this psalm? We've just seen what we're supposed to do and the spirit we're supposed to have. But who is the one toward whom that is directed? Verse 6 tells us something about him.
In verse 6, we read,

0: For the Lord is good. Notice again, all capitals. This speaks of Jehovah. Jehovah, who is the God who always was and always is and always shall be, the covenant God. We read that Jehovah our God is good. Think about that. Somewhere in this world today, there may have been a little mother whose heart, in dread and terror, troubled her beyond words as she took a little infant to the riverside, and with a terrible anguish in her heart, threw that little baby out into the river as a sacrifice to a God who is not good. God does not do that to his people. Instead of demanding awful things like that from his people, he gave his only begotten Son, that whosoever believeth in him should not perish, but have everlasting life. The scripture declares, God is good, a stronghold in the day of trouble, and he knoweth them that trust in him. Who is this one toward whom our thanksgiving is directed? He is the covenant God who is good. Verse 6 also tells us that he is the God of mercy. I'm so glad for mercy. Are you not? If it were not for mercy, you and I would have no standing before God, for we have no merit of our own to commend ourselves to him. But God is a God whose mercy is everlasting. The scripture declares that it's higher than the heavens. And this one toward whom we are to be thankful, whose name we are to bless, is the God of mercy. In verse 6, we also see that he's the God of truth. Truth is difficult to find in the secular world today because men deny that there is any such thing as absolute truth. But let me tell you that the Lord who is God is truth, and his truth endureth to all generations. What was true in David's day about God is true today. What was true when Jesus walked the mountains of Judea is still true today. And what is true today will be true when Jesus comes back for his people. Our God is a God of truth, and he is never changing. His truth endureth to all generations. I do want you to see one other thing about this psalm, however. To whom are these imperatives directed? Well, look at verse 4. In verse 3, know ye that the Lord, he is God. It is he that hath made us, and not we ourselves. To whom are these imperatives directed? We ourselves. Here at the campus church, here at Pensacola Christian College on this Wednesday night, it is you and I who are to make a joyful noise unto the Lord. And then we see in this same verse 3, that we ourselves are the ones who are made by the Lord. There are no self-made men. Don't delude yourself that way. There may be some men who project their energies and their personalities in such a way as to dominate others, but those men wouldn't have a moment of time did not a merciful God give that to them. And my dear friend, I don't know the circumstances of your life, but it is God who has made us and not we ourselves. That speaks of something very personal. That speaks of something very tender. And then the scripture goes on to say that we are the sheep of his pasture. Jesus used that symbolism for himself also. He declared that he's the good shepherd. We are sheep. We need a shepherd. And we are his sheep, and the pasture where we graze, the life which you are living this moment, that is the life which is his pasture if you're serving God. And it is the pasture of a shepherd who loves and cares for you. My dear friend, he, God, and His people, we, are made happy when His people respond to Him in obedience and come before His presence with singing, making a joyful noise to the Lord. Tomorrow is Thanksgiving. In your heart tonight, would you not say thank you to God? He is the Savior. He is the Good Shepherd. Our pasture is His pasture. He has been so gracious to us, and He is the covenant God who is never changing. Heavenly Father, thank you for the wonderful Word of God. Thank you for the joy that brings to our lives. Give our hearts a spirit of thanksgiving. Revive your people tonight. Help us to be joyful in the Lord. We pray in Jesus' name. Amen.
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2: Genesis chapter number 40 is where we're going to be this morning. You know, the Lord has given me a wonderful family. My wife Summer and I have three children. Our daughter Kaylee is 5 years old, and she literally runs our world. Our son Kyle is 11 years old, and he believes he runs the world. And he is in sixth grade and is excited. He made our junior high basketball team. He's one of two sixth graders that was able to make it. So he really thinks he's hot stuff right now in our life. And then I have a 15-year-old son, Caleb. Caleb was actually born here at Sacred Heart Hospital when I was in seminary. And Caleb is our special needs child. And he's an amazing kid, and I'm so grateful for him. He has some unique abilities. If Caleb was to walk around here and meet many of you, he could come back in a week and most likely remember your name, even meeting most of you here in the auditorium. But his greatest superpower, I believe, is he remembers every vehicle that people drive. So we'll be driving down the road and he'll see a particular vehicle and he'll say, oh, there's Mr. Plew, or there's Mr. Tucker, or somebody that goes to our church. He remembers everybody's vehicle that they drive. And for some reason, his mind associates cars with people. And it's just interesting to see. But Caleb always has to know what's next in life. Dad, what are we having for dinner? And we sit down for dinner. Literally, we sit down for dinner and he'll ask, Mom, what are we having for breakfast? And he always wants to know where we're going. All right, when are we going to church? As soon as we get to church, he'll ask us, all right, when are we leaving? And where are we going next? And whenever we get to a destination, okay, where are we leaving? We went to visit our family last year for Christmas, and we were going to go from our family in Alabama to Gatlinburg. And of course, my mom opens the door as we arrived to visit with them at Christmas, and Caleb is at the front, and my mom opens the door with her big smile, seeing her grandchildren, and my son says, hi, we're leaving tomorrow to go to Tennessee. And I mean, we hadn't even got there yet, and he was already ready to hit the door and to go out. You know, a lot of us are like that in our lives. You know, when we were in elementary school, we couldn't wait to be in junior high. When we were in junior high, we couldn't wait to be in high school. You know, we couldn't wait to turn 16 and get our driver's license. We couldn't wait to turn 18 and graduate from high school. We can't wait till we graduate from college. We can't wait till we get married. We can't wait till we have children. We can't wait for whatever the next big event is in our life. Many of us want to control everything and know everything that is going to happen. But the truth is that sometimes God calls us to simply wait and be content right where you are in the stage of life that God has you. I jokingly tell people that I was born about 100 years too late. I would love to have been born back in, you know, the days of the Waltons television show, whenever that was, that setting there. And technology is lost on me. About the time I figure out how to turn my phone on, I'm supposed to be buying the next generation or the new one, and I can't really keep up with a lot of those things. Life is really too fast for me many times. I like to just slow down and just be a little patient. And oftentimes God, His desire for us in our life and our walk with Him is to simply be content where we are and wait on Him. Psalm 27, verse 14, the Bible says, wait on the Lord. Be of good courage, and he shall strengthen thine heart. Wait, I say, on the Lord. Isaiah 40 and verse 31, but they shall wait upon the Lord, shall renew their strength. They shall mount up with wings as eagles. They shall run and not be weary. They shall walk and not faint. Waiting oftentimes is very difficult. Being patient. And Paul reminds us in Romans 12, verse 12, to be patient even in the times of tribulation. Now, when we look at the life of Joseph throughout the book of Genesis, we see a man that went through a lot of times of tribulation and a lot of trials in his life. Many of us, through any of them, let alone all of them, would often want to give up and quit and not follow God. Here was a man whose brothers hated him and put him in a pit, and ultimately, after deciding not to take his life, sold him into slavery, and he finds himself in another country where he's accused of a crime that he did not commit. And now, as we come to Genesis chapter 40, he finds himself in prison. And really, I believe this is a time of waiting in the life of Joseph and simply being patient. And so this morning, I want to talk to you about waiting, being patient, being content on where you are and with what God is doing in your life. Father, we thank you for the opportunity to be together. And Lord, I just pray that you would use your word in our hearts and lives together as we talk about this topic of waiting and being content and satisfied with where we are and what we're going through in our lives today. In Jesus' name we pray, amen. You know, as we look about the world, a lot of people can't wait until next year. There's a lot of jokes and memes about, you know, 2020. Nobody wanted to turn their clock back because we didn't want another hour of this year, 2020. And we're looking forward to when this coronavirus is under control, or this coronavirus has a vaccine, and we can get rid of the masks and the quarantines and all of the different aspects that we're dealing with today that we're not used to in life. We're looking forward to that, to next year or the next stage of life, and we don't have to deal with these situations anymore. The truth is that this virus and what we're going through in life today did not catch God by surprise. Where you are in life, and though I joke about being born 100 years too late, I'm so grateful that I live in the time that I live, because this is the time that God chose for me to be here and to serve Him. But where we are in life and where God has placed us and what we're going through, I want you to realize some things today from the life of Joseph that I hope to be a help to you. And I want to also bring some challenges to you. So number one, as we look at the situation that Joseph is in, I want to encourage you to, while you are waiting and while you're in this stage of life, serve the Lord where you are. See, a lot of people look at their life and they say, well, I'll serve God when I graduate. I'll serve God when I get married and have a family. Right now, I'm too busy and I have to do my schooling and training and get educated. And there will be a time later on in life that I'll serve the Lord. Joseph found himself in prison, and he could have just sat in a corner and sulked, but we see, look with me at chapter 40, verse 1. It came to pass after these things that the butler of the king of Egypt and his baker had offended their lord, the king of Egypt, and Pharaoh was wroth against two of his officers, against the chief of the butlers and against the chief of the bakers. And he put them inward in the house of the captain of the guard into the prison, the place where Joseph was bound. And the captain of the guard charged Joseph with them, and he served them. And they continue to season inward. Here Joseph finds himself in prison and falsely accused, and he could have easily had the attitude, what do you mean serve them? What do you think asking me to serve these guys? I'm here in prison and I should not be. And he could have been bitter and angry about what was going on in his life. But when these individuals came into his life and he had an opportunity to serve, he jumped at it. And he took that opportunity not just to sit there and sulk and complain and gripe about where he is in life, or he didn't look and say, well, when I get out of prison and when I'm vindicated, then I'll serve God. And when God gets me out of here, then I'll live for him and serve him. The opportunity presented himself, and he was willing to serve. You know, all of us have opportunities right before us, and often we overlook those opportunities of service because we're so consumed with our life and our bubble and what we have going on, and we don't realize our responsibility to serve God now. One of my favorite passages in Scripture is found in 1 Corinthians chapter number 15, where we are reminded that Christ has overcome sin and death and the grave, and we have victory through our Lord Jesus Christ. Now, I want to encourage you, and I hope today that you have accepted Jesus Christ as your Savior. I hope that you understand that on the cross, Christ overcame sin and death and the grave, and He is offering the free gift of salvation. I hope there's been a time in your life that you've received Christ as your Savior and the forgiveness of sin. And if you have, you have victory through Jesus Christ. But Paul goes on in that passage, and in verse number 58, he says, "Therefore, my beloved brethren," speaking to Christians, he says, "be ye steadfast, unmovable, always abounding in the work of the Lord, for as much as ye know that your labor is not in vain." Wherever you are, whatever you're doing, serve God. Abound in the work of the Lord because your labor is not in vain. Don't look to the future, because I promise you, if you're one that says, "I'll serve God tomorrow, I'll serve God next week, I'll put it off," you probably won't serve Him then if you're not doing it now. Many of us see that in practical little aspects of our life. I'll start working out next week. I'll start exercising next month. I'll start reading my Bible tomorrow. And what happens? Tomorrow never comes in our lives. And if we're not willing to do it today, we're not going to do it tomorrow or next year. Listen, you have great opportunities in the world today. You're about to go back to your, many of you, to your home churches. And when you get back, don't just sit there and do nothing. Go to your pastor and find opportunities in the church. And how can I serve and be a blessing where I am today? I'm home. I'm not at college and I'm on break, and my break's going to be longer, and I have more opportunities to serve in our local church. Jump in and get involved and be active in the work of God today. Joseph, while he was there in prison, made the best of a terrible situation and found opportunities to serve God and to serve others. Would you, in the stage of life you are now, serve God? You're in that training period for many of you here today, that education time, and you're looking forward to that career. But as a believer in Jesus Christ, we're called to serve the Lord today. Number two, I want you to see, while you're waiting on the Lord, and while you're in this stage of life and we're going through all that we're going through today, I want you to realize that God is preparing you for the future. God is preparing you for the future. Look with me at chapter 40 and verse 5. They dreamed a dream, speaking of this butler and this baker, both of them, each man his dream in one night, each man according to the interpretation of his dream, the butler and the baker of the king of Egypt, which were bound in the prison. And Joseph came in unto them in the morning and looked upon them, and behold, they were sad. And he asked Pharaoh's officers that were with him in the inward, in the Lord's his Lord's house, saying, "Wherefore look ye so sadly today?" And they said unto him, "We have dreamed a dream, and there is no interpreter of it." And Joseph said unto them, "Do not interpretations belong to God? Tell me them, I pray you." And the chief butler also told his dream to Joseph, and said to him, "In my dream, behold, a vine was before me, and in the vine were three branches, and it was as though it budded, and her blossoms shot forth, and the clusters thereof brought forth ripe grapes. And Pharaoh's cup was in my hand, and I took the grapes and pressed them into Pharaoh's cup, and I gave the cup unto Pharaoh's hand." And Joseph said unto him, "This is the interpretation of it. The three branches are 3 days, yet within 3 days shall Pharaoh lift up thine head and restore thee unto thy place, and thou shalt deliver Pharaoh's cup into his hand after the former manner when thou wast his butler. But think on me when it shall be well with thee, and show kindness, I pray thee, unto me, and make mention of me unto Pharaoh, and bring me out of this house." Joseph finds himself there with these two men, and God allows him to do something. He allows him to interpret their dreams. Now, we're not going to take the time to go forth and read it, but over in the next chapter, we'll see here in just a moment, Joseph later on is going to find himself in the presence of Pharaoh, and because Pharaoh has a dream, and Joseph now has the opportunity to interpret the dream. If Joseph would have been in the prison and said, listen, I'm not going to serve these guys. I don't want to have anything to do with them. I'm going to be angry and bitter and upset about what's going on in my life. I don't want to have anything to do with them. He might not ever have the opportunity to interpret that dream for Pharaoh. Many times we miss out on future opportunities because I believe we don't take opportunities that God has before us right now. Realize that God is preparing you. Most of you in here are preparing for some future career. You're training and preparing for a career or some type of ministry or service after you graduate college. You know, God is doing the same thing in your life spiritually. He's preparing you today for ministry opportunities that He's going to have for you later. Let me encourage you to embrace what God is doing in your life. He is encouraging us and He's allowing things to come into our life to challenge us, to make us more like the image of His Son and to grow in the grace and knowledge of the Lord Jesus Christ. But He's also using the situations of our life now to prepare us for the ministry opportunities we're going to have later. And I hope that you'll be encouraged and realize that in your life. Number three, I want you to see that while we are waiting on the Lord today, realize that people are going to let you down. Joseph interpreted this dream for this butler. He's going to go down to interpret the dream for the baker. Unfortunately for him, the interpretation was not the same. The butler was going to be restored and the baker was going to lose his life. Joseph asked this butler to remember him when he's standing there before Pharaoh and tell Pharaoh that I am falsely imprisoned and get me out of this prison that I do not belong in. But the Bible tells us, look at chapter 40 and verse 23, yet did not the chief butler remember Joseph, but forgot him. You know, people, despite their best intentions, oftentimes they're going to fail us. Those in our life that are our best friends, maybe our mentors, those that make promises to us, despite all of their best efforts and against everything that they are, oftentimes will fail us. We have to realize that we cannot put our trust in people. Those that we believe should be there to support us, those that we believe should be there to encourage us, they oftentimes do the opposite, and they do things that might harm us, and they might let us down. I don't know what you're going through in life and who's hurt you or turned against you, but I want you to understand this morning, according to His Word, God will never leave you nor forsake you. As Joseph was turned on by Potiphar because of the false accusation, he finds himself in prison. Joseph could have been angry. Because of what his brothers did back in their homeland, Joseph could have been bitter. It seems like person after person that Joseph should have been able to trust let him down. But we see all throughout Joseph's life, his faith and his trust was in the Lord. He realized that no matter where he was, God was with him. And let me encourage you, if you're on the mountain peaks of life and everything is grand and great and people are there to support you and encourage you and help you and it seems like everything is going well, realize that God is with you there. But when those in this life fail you and forsake you and there are people that turn against you and you seem to find yourself in what we call the valleys of life, God is there with you as well. When you find yourself maybe waiting in a situation that you didn't prepare for, we like to map out our lives and have everything organized and all of our plans made. And sometimes those plans are derailed and we find ourselves in a situation that we weren't prepared for. Realize even in those moments, God is there with us. And Joseph understood that truth, I think, more than most people we see throughout history. Joseph realized that God was preparing him for something that was greater. And he also realized that people might let me down, but God never will. Number five, we see in this passage of Scripture that while we are waiting, we should understand that God has a plan. Now, we have the wonderful luxury of looking back. We have the luxury of looking back, and God tells us, these things that we have in the Old Testament, I've given them for you as an example, for you to look back and to learn from and grow in your own life. But Joseph didn't have that privilege and that opportunity. And so we don't have the privilege of knowing what's going to happen after graduation. And we don't know what's going to happen 10 years or 20 years down the road. But we know a God that knows. And Joseph finds himself in prison. And what we see here in this passage is that God had a plan for the life of Joseph. In chapter number 41, he stands before Pharaoh. And Pharaoh, he interprets Pharaoh's dream. And he tells Pharaoh, there's going to be 7 good years. There's going to be 7 bad years. And we need to plan. You need to plan and prepare during these 7 good years for the famine that is going to come. And as Joseph stands before Pharaoh, Pharaoh tells him, you're the guy. You're the administrator. You're the one that is going to take care of this problem that we have. Joseph is removed from prison. He's able to gather things together, all the corn and wheat and the food during the plenteous years, and store it away in such a way that when they have the famine come for those 7 years, he was able to help not only the nation of Egypt, but other nations as well. You know, it's interesting, when you come to the end of the book of Genesis, Joseph's brothers are standing before him. Joseph's brothers are afraid because their father has passed away, and they believe now Joseph is going to seek his revenge upon them and take their lives. They come before Joseph, and they said, Joseph, Dad wants you to have mercy upon me. And Joseph looks at them and says, am I God? Am I God in your sight? I do not have the right. And realize that God, that though you meant this for evil, God meant it for good. Joseph understood that God had a plan. And I want to encourage you to learn from his life, knowing that God has a plan for your life. And those plans are going to bring joyous times, but those plans based on the Word of God are going to bring times of trials and troubles. And God says, count it all joy when you fall into these diverse temptations and you have these trials that come into your life and difficulties, because I'm going to be there with you and I am working out my plan. We know that all things work together for good to them that love God, to them that are called according to his purpose. See, Joseph, I believe, though he didn't know what the plan was, he knew God. He knew God loved him, and he believed that God was working in his life. Moving on, next we see when God does work, when God does work and he brings us out of this waiting period and he brings to the fruition the work that he's doing, make sure that we give God the glory. Look at chapter 41 and verse number 15. Pharaoh said unto Joseph, I have dreamed a dream, and there is none that can interpret it. And I have heard say of thee that thou canst understand a dream to interpret it. And I want you to see Joseph's words. He answered Pharaoh, saying, it is not in me. God shall give Pharaoh an answer of peace. 1 Corinthians chapter 10, verse 31. Whether therefore ye eat or drink or whatsoever ye do, do all to the glory of God. In 1 Corinthians 15, verses 9 and 10, Paul says, for I am the least of these apostles that am not meet to be called an apostle, because I persecuted the church of God. But by the grace of God, I am what I am. And his grace, which was bestowed upon me, was not in vain. But I labored more abundantly than they all. And yet not I, but the grace of God, which was with me. When God brings us through that waiting period and he brings his plan to light and brings his plan to fruition in our life and we're able to serve and accomplish what God has called us to accomplish, make sure we give God the glory. Can I ask you something? When's the last time you verbally and publicly praised the Lord? You see, many times in our life, we want people to look at us and look how great I am and look how wonderful I am. Many of you have music abilities and you perform and people just talk about all the talent that you have and the ability and wow, look at how wonderful I am. Please look at me. Some of you are gifted academically and it's about your grades and your accomplishments. Some of you are athletically inclined and you say, wow, look at how wonderful I am. I can shoot a basketball or hit a volleyball or kick a soccer ball. And people say, wow, you're such a great athlete. Can I tell you, you have no ability or talent apart from the grace of God. When's the last time somebody complimented you and you deflected that praise to the Lord? Praise the Lord. I'm so glad that I am what I am and I am who I am simply by the grace of God in my life. Joseph, as he's approached by Pharaoh, Pharaoh says, "So you're the guy." Many of us, that's right. I'm the guy. I'm the guy. I'm the only one that can do this. It's not who Joseph was. Joseph said, I want you to understand, it's not in me, but it is God that's going to give me this dream, and it is God that's going to interpret it. It is God that is going to allow me to do the things that I do. When God allows you to do something, give him glory. And then finally, when God does the work in your life, be a blessing to others. Look at, we have limited opportunities right now before us to serve, but we have opportunities. Look for opportunities to serve. And I believe when we're faithful in little, God's going to give us much greater opportunities later in life to serve him. And so when God gives you those opportunities now, take them. But when he brings to pass and brings forth that ministry that he places you in and gives you those opportunities, and when God blesses you and he brings you through the times of life of waiting and you see yourself flourishing, don't hoard that for yourself, but be a blessing to others. If you would, chapter 41, Joseph is made ruler, and there's 7 years of plenty. And at the end of chapter 41, we see in verse number 57, and all countries came into Egypt to Joseph for to buy corn, because that the famine was sore in all the lands. When it came time for Joseph to be the leader, he had the wonderful opportunity not just to be a blessing to the nation of Egypt, but even to be a blessing to the countries around them, including his home country. When God blesses you in life, when God takes you maybe from this place and gives you a career and a family and gives you a great church and blesses you maybe even with material things, let me encourage you to use those things for the glory of God and to be a blessing to others. God has called us as believers in Jesus Christ to serve him. Throughout life, God has taken me through many different circumstances and different trials and different walks of life, and he's taken me places I could never have imagined. But as I look back in my life, I realize the people that God has placed in my life. As a 16-year-old boy, I walked into church for the first time, and to say the least, I did not look like an independent Baptist when I walked into that Baptist church. And I walked in and I sat down in the pew and not talking to anybody right before the service started, the preacher got up to begin to preach, and a man walked over and tapped me on the shoulder and asked me if I had a Bible, and I said no, and so he scratched his name out of his Bible and he wrote my name in his Bible and handed me that Bible. I still have that Bible today. I mentioned last night the impact that Shane Lewis had in my life and his family and how they adopted me. But all throughout, as a student at Pensacola, people in the campus church and churches that I've worked in this community invested in my life. People that God had blessed that wanted to be a blessing to others. As I graduated from college and seminary, I had the opportunity to work for pastors and work in churches and have been encouraged by person after person after person in my life. You see, I realized that I am where I am by the grace of God and by the investment in others. And so I want to be that one of those people that somebody looks back and said, there was a man that served the Lord and invested in my life. As God blesses me, my desire is to be a blessing to others. I don't know where life has you. Maybe your life is great and joyful and you're just going through your training years of college. Maybe it's a difficult time in life. I want you to understand, no matter where you are and what's going on, God knows. I want to encourage you, no matter what's going on, find somebody to serve. Look for opportunities to be involved, realizing that no matter what's happening, God is preparing you for something that He has down the road. And no matter how many people in this world hurt you and turn against you, God never will. And ultimately, His plan will come to fruition for your life. And He'll give you great opportunities. Don't waste those opportunities that He places in your life, and serve the Lord.
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5: Take your Bible, if you would, and join me tonight in Matthew chapter 27. Matthew chapter 27. Tonight, we're going to observe something that Christ instituted just prior to his crucifixion. He established another picture. There are two what we refer to as ordinances that God left for his bride. They're simply pictures. There's nothing mystical about them. In fact, they really are pictures, but they're important pictures, and observing them is an act of obedience. There's something that we're doing tonight that anticipates it will culminate in his return. So the picture will no longer be necessary. The reality will be here. We, on several occasions through the course of a year, we will begin a service with baptism. Baptism, again, a powerful picture. It helps us understand by some visual form a person's public profession of what personally and privately took place in their heart regarding their identification with the death, the burial, and the resurrection of Jesus Christ, that they have been washed and renewed, and now they are, as we've mentioned several times today, covered in His righteousness. And then what we refer to as the Lord's table, sometimes people call it communion, and that's a good word as well. This act of fellowship around a table, when Jesus sat with His disciples and He picks up a piece of matzah bread, and He tears off a piece of matzah, and He says, this is my body, which is broken for you. And then He says, when you take this, when you do this, He says, do this in remembrance of me. So now they're to remember. Now the full picture of that remembrance would be brought to its fullest in just a few hours, when they would see His body that was in fact ravaged, broken on their behalf. And then He picked up the cup and He said, this cup is the New Testament. This is a new covenant that I'm establishing. He said, now this is what you're to do. When you drink this, do this in remembrance of me, remembrance of His shed blood. So the church now, for some 2,000 plus years, they have been doing this act of obedience, this act of remembrance, remembering the horrific aspect of Christ's sacrifice, which he did on our behalf because of our sin, him as that perfect, willing sacrifice. Now we have a lot of churches that are represented here at Campus Church. And your church may observe this table with some uniquenesses that are fitting for your church. In fact, some churches practice what we refer to as closed communion. In other words, you have to be an actual member of that local church to participate. And certainly that is a church's prerogative to do. Some churches, and this would be more similar to ours, we would practice what we might refer to as close communion. That means that you are a member of his family. You've been born again. You're saved. And then to the best of your ability, as people who walk and need to be continually cleansed, you're saying, Lord, as I partake of this cup, there's nothing to my knowledge that is between me and you. Lord, I know I'm not perfect, but I am made perfect in the person of Christ. And there's nothing that I'm holding on to that I've not yet confessed and made right before you. And so we would invite you, if you're not a member here at Campus Church, in a sense, we're inviting you to pull up a chair to our table and enjoy a meal with family and to, again, celebrate. I know it's a weighty celebration, but my, it is the power of what Christ accomplished. And we celebrate his finished work. And we, by some visual reminder, pause and we remember celebrating what Christ accomplished on our behalf. You know, the title of the message tonight is pretty straightforward, and it's taken from the words of Christ as he hung on the cross. The title of the message tonight is simply, Father, forgive them. Father, forgive them. Now, I'm not unique in this. I'm certain that I would share this with many that are here. I've enjoyed a lot of really great nights camping. Julie and I learned something when we were in Australia recently, that camping is a really big deal in Australia. People love to camp, and so they do on numerous occasions. In fact, for holidays and weekends, people love there to go camping. And it's been part of my history. I grew up camping as a kid with family and then as an adult, and did a lot of camping as a youth pastor. We'd take groups out and sometimes, you know, weekends with guys, and we'd just go camp. And then, of course, when we moved to Colorado, I did a lot of camping in the mountains, loved camping in Colorado. One of the things that, if you've ever camped, you know that there's a lot of things that make camping special. But one of the things that makes it especially memorable at night is when the moon is hidden, or the moon is just, it's just not out, not hidden by clouds, but there's just no moon. The cycle, the stages of the moon mean that it's absent, which means that the night has a darkness to it that is very present. And then it also means if you have a clear night, the absolute darkness of the evening, it sets the stage for the brilliance of the host of heaven. There's something that is, I know it's not magical, but it feels almost magical. To be out at night and to look up and just see the stars in ways that we stand in awe of the majesty. We're acknowledging that the heavens do in fact declare the glory of God. And it really is the darkness that makes it even the more brilliant. And when you consider the darkest moment on the face of the earth, I mean, there's never been a time when darkness was as felt. I mean, this is mid-afternoon in the scheme of things. And yet darkness covers the face of the earth. It's as if nature itself can't bear to watch the Creator hang on a tree. And so now the earth itself hides itself, and darkness is upon the face of the earth. And yet the brilliance of what it is that's about to take place stands before us with something that is unparalleled. The passage that you have your Bibles open to right now is Matthew chapter 27. Look, if you will, beginning at verse number 39. Matthew 27, let's begin in verse 39. And they that passed by reviled him. Now at this point, Jesus, of course, is hanging on the tree. And they that passed by reviled him, wagging their heads and saying, "Thou that destroyest the temple and buildest it in 3 days, save thyself. If thou be the Son of God, come down from the cross." Now we pause for just a moment here. These are just the people that